0: even if they voted for another party. This election, an almost complete redrawing of the province's electoral map, with the popular vote not reflecting seats gained or lost.
1: We've never actually had an election in the history of Canada where every single party failed to get 30% of the vote.
0: Eric Grenier is the founder of the writ.ca, a political blog. The PQ secured a minority government with 28% of the popular vote. The Coalition Avenir Québec, the party in power for the last 8 years, was wiped out. It managed to lose every seat despite a popular vote higher than Québec Solidaire, which won 9.
1: The last time we saw a party go from majority government to 0 seats was the New Brunswick PCs back in 1987.
2: J'ai remis ma démission.
0: The CAQ leader, Christine Fréchet, announcing she's stepping down. The PQ, though, not the only party with a comeback.
3: Nous avons remporté des victoires.
0: The Liberal Party had just 18 seats heading into the campaign, and they more than doubled that to become the official opposition. The latest iteration of the Conservative Party went from no seats last election to 19 this time around. Those parties both federalist, not there to support the PQ's separatist agenda.
4: It essentially obliterates any hope that Paul Saint-Pierre Plamondon might have had of holding a referendum in this mandate.
0: Paul Wells is an author and journalist.
4: They should have little trouble governing on bread and butter issues for the next year or so. Anything tricky or surprising is going to be very difficult.
0: Some Quebecers aren't so sure about a referendum either.
5: I don't like it. It's not the time to do a referendum.
6: I'm not sure it's going to work.
7: Even if we have a referendum, the power will go to the people to decide.
8: I just spoke with the Premier Designate.
0: In Ottawa, Prime Minister Mark Carney says it's important to focus on the present. The PQ has promised a referendum isn't in the cards as long as U.S. President Donald Trump is in office.
8: It's a crucial time for Quebec. It's a crucial time for our country. This is not a time to wait for something a few years down the road. It's a time to act. It's a time for boldness.
0: Saint-Pierre Plamondon promising to collaborate in what some expect to be a rocky relationship. Sarah Levitt, CBC News, Montreal.
9: Watching from the other side of the country, the people of Alberta. They're now less than 2 weeks away from their own referendum on whether to have a proper vote on separating from Canada. Sheehan Desjardins has that story from Calgary.
10: The big win by a separatist party in Quebec, sending a signal to another movement provinces away.
11: You know what? Maybe it's going to help Alberta independence in some way, shape, or form.
10: Mitch Sylvester wants an independent Alberta. He heads the Alberta Prosperity Project. With the referendum on whether to hold a separation vote now under 2 weeks away.
11: I think if people feel that, there's other places in Canada that aren't happy with what's going on, I think it'll give them more reason to actually look at what's going on. And we're firmly in the camp that if people understand what we see, that they'll be very much, open to the idea of what we're doing.
10: And it's not just people who want to separate that see this as good news.
12: Well, there's a long list of things we can learn from Quebec.
10: Former Quebecer Ben Trudeau is now living in a town near Red Deer. He describes himself as a fierce sovereignist, wanting Alberta to stay in Canada, but he would like more provincial independence and thinks an alliance with Quebec could help.
12: If we partner with them, well, we just do more than double our presence in Ottawa to get stuff done the way we'd like.
10: But it's not all apples to apples. There are stark differences between the two provinces, says Mount Royal University political science prof Laurie Williams.
13: There are a lot of moving parts, both in Quebec and in Alberta, and it's going to take really skilled political stick handling to manage them.
10: In Quebec, for example, it's a separatist party leading the charge. In Alberta, it's more grassroots.
13: There has always been an appetite for advancing and protecting Quebec's language and culture. In Alberta, we don't see the same kind of sort of cultural foundation, but there are similar identity concerns.
10: As for Mitch Sylvester, he says he met with PQ leader Paul Saint-Pierre Plamondon during a trip to Calgary and was surprised that despite the difference.
11: It was amazing, how we line up.
10: A one-hour meeting became 4, he says, and they've kept in touch.
11: The most important thing that I think that Mr. Plamondon, made very clear to everybody in the room is that the level of government that neither one of us needs is the federal level. So as a consequence to that, I'm sure he's going to pursue that, as are we.
10: Of course, that's up to Albertans on October 19th, choosing whether or not to start the legal process to hold another referendum on separation from Canada. Sheehan Desjardins, CBC News, Calgary.

0: Coming right up, Steely Resolve. The federal government pens a strongly worded letter to the American owner of Hamilton-based steelmaker Stelco with a threat of legal action over announced layoffs. Plus, a blockbuster deal, what the merger of two Hollywood heavyweights could mean for the world of entertainment. And later, we'll have this story.
1: Health nuts and gym rats say they're feeling stretched in the wallet.
2: I mean, it's a little upsetting, frankly. I usually buy in bulk.
1: The price of a popular nutrition supplement, whey protein, is soaring as demand grows and supply shrinks.
3: If we could source 100% of everything that we needed from inside Canada, we would opt for that.
1: I'm Nisha Patel in Toronto. What's driving the trend and why companies here are having a tough time keeping up? That's coming up on Your World Tonight.
0: In the middle of an ongoing trade war between Canada and the U.S., the federal government is putting pressure on Stelco to save up to 500 jobs in southern Ontario. Some of the steelmaker's operations are set to wind down on Friday. Ottawa warns if the company's American owner doesn't deliver a plan, it could face legal action. Philippe de Montigny explains.
4: The type of steel at Stelco.
5: After speaking up for Stelco's continued operations on Monday in the House of Commons, Industry Minister Mélanie Joly penned a strongly worded letter to the company expressing extreme disappointment over its intention to lay off up to 500 workers. The minister says the job cuts breach commitments made by the U.S. owner Cleveland-Cliffs when it took over the steelmaker 2 years ago.
6: The workers of Stelco deserve better from their American-owned parent who made representations. This government will pursue them to the full force of the law.
5: Prime Minister Mark Carney even threatened to take Cleveland-Cliffs to court, something Joly echoed in her letter. She's giving the company 5 business days to come up with a plan to maintain jobs or face legal action. Ron Wells is the local union's president at United Steelworkers.
7: In the end, we hope the federal government takes them to court and the outcome is they're forced to divest.
8: We haven't really seen this in action, though.
5: Sandy Walker is a senior partner at Denton's law firm and co-chairs the Competition and Foreign Investment Review Group. She points out that back in 2010, Ottawa had threatened to sue U.S. Steel, the owner of Stelco at the time, over promises to protect jobs.
8: The government was going to take U.S. Steel to court, but they reached a settlement.
5: Business lawyer Nasira Eladri says a settlement like this one allowed Stelco to continue operations and secured further investment in Canada.
9: U.S. Steel agreed to keep both plants running until 2015, to invest another $50 million and to put $3 million in community. As far as the public record shows, it is the only time Ottawa has gone to court over commitments like this.
5: CBC News reached out to Cleveland-Cliffs for comment, but so far no response. Last week, the company said it has the interest of Stelco workers in mind and will continue to work with Ottawa to minimize the impact of the current market situation. But Minister Joly says the company did not seek support through programs designed to preserve jobs and maintain operations. Today, the Ontario and federal governments pledged to invest more than $200,000 to help protect steel and manufacturing workers in the Hamilton area. The funding will help 75 job seekers upgrade their skills and transition to in-demand careers. Philippe de Montigny, CBC News, Toronto.
0: A multi-billion dollar mega merger is bringing two Hollywood film and TV titans under one banner. Paramount and Warner Brothers Discovery are now officially Skydance. 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
10: These brands are more than a destination. 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
11: In a statement, the CEO, David Ellison, called it historic, but some are questioning what the impact will be.
12: Consumers are bracing for higher prices.
11: Mike Prue is with Forrester, a research company that's

0: been checking in with consumers. He says they're worried about separate streaming services now all under one company.
1: It is going to lead to downstream price hikes to be able to not only grow profitability, but pay off some of the debt that the company is going to have to deal with.
0: Here in Canada, Bell Media has a deal that puts HBO content on Crave, Rogers airs Discovery content, and Corus has some material from Paramount. It's unclear when those deals expire and what this merger could mean down the line. Meanwhile, within the industry, job cuts are expected. And while Skydance has committed to increasing film production in the U.S., a report for Los Angeles County says the merger could lead to thousands of TV and film job losses. Keldon Bester is with the Canadian Anti-Monopoly Project. He's worried about what that means for the industry here in Canada.
2: And we should expect a bit more of a more fierce knife fight over where production actually occurs as this pie continues to shrink.
0: Giants in journalism are part of this deal too. Skydance not only has CBS, but CNN now, which U.S. President Donald Trump temporarily banned from the White House last month. And that has some journalism experts raising red flags.
3: The Ellison family is openly allied with Trump.
0: Dwayne Winsek is a professor of journalism at Carleton University.
3: The United States is in a crisis with respect to democracy. Institutions and normative underpinnings of democracy are under assault, unlike any other time since the Second World War. And so I think we have a confluence of forces here that are not good for the future of a free press in the United States.
0: Ellison has said CNN will continue to have editorial independence and will be forming a news editorial independence board. Makhta Gebreselassie, CBC News, Toronto.
4: 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I'm Salima Shivji. 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Give us a follow. The convicted killer who survived a botched execution attempt in Tennessee is now conscious and speaking in hospital. Krista Pike was twice injected with lethal drugs but survived with severe injuries to her arms. The failed attempt prompted the state to temporarily halt executions and force the resignation of the head of the state's prison system. Pike's lawyers say her prognosis is still unclear and she has a long road to recovery. As Israel prepares to mark 3 years since the October 7th attacks, Prime Minister Benjamin Netanyahu is denying allegations he knew what was coming. Hamas militants killed about 1,200 people and kidnapped hundreds more. The authors of a new book claim Netanyahu ignored high-level warnings of an impending attack. Senior international correspondent Margaret Evans has more from Tel Aviv.
5: Netanyahu received a phone call from Mohammed bin Zayed, the president of the United Emirates, that warned him that Yahya Sinwar is planning something very big, attacking Israel.
6: Israeli journalist Shlomi Eldar co-authored the book alleging that the UAE president warned Benjamin Netanyahu by telephone that the Hamas Gaza chief was preparing a major attack on Israel 10 days before executing it.
5: The warning was not specific. He didn't say the day or the front from Gaza Strip or the West Bank.
6: Eldar also says that according to his sources, Netanyahu didn't share the warning with his advisors.
5: Not chief of staff, not the head of the Shin Bet, not of the head of the Mossad.
6: Netanyahu has denounced the book as a lie, along with recent reports that Egypt, too, had shared similar warnings.
7: I didn't ignore any warnings because I didn't receive any warnings. I mean, that's a complete hoax, but...
6: The allegation, not confirmed or denied by the UAE, comes just weeks before a pivotal election for Netanyahu, who has consistently resisted calls for a state commission of inquiry into security failings.
8: It's 3 years, and it's become harder.
6: The face of Ayel Eshel's daughter, Roni, now graces a memorial stone along the Israeli-Gaza border, not far from where she and 14 other young women performing military service were killed on October 7th. They were part of a surveillance unit, each monitoring a section of Israel's fortified fence with Gaza.

0: that their repeated warnings of unusual Hamas activity were dismissed by senior officers is already well documented.
1: The warning was came. It was there.
0: Eshel has little faith that Netanyahu will agree to a commission.
1: He knew everything. He knew everything.
0: If Netanyahu did ignore the warnings, the obvious question is why. Some analysts trace it to Netanyahu's policy in the past of propping up Hamas in Gaza to undermine the Palestinian Authority in the West Bank and prospects for a Palestinian state, making it easier for Hamas leader Yahya Sinwar to dupe Israel, says former Mossad intelligence chief Danny Yatom.
2: The misconception was that Sinwar did not want war, and he is going to do his utmost in order to avoid a war. Of course, it was a big mistake.
0: Netanyahu has dismissed the recent reports of ignored intelligence warnings as propaganda by his political opponents. Margaret Evans, CBC News, Tel Aviv.
3: More than a quarter of a million people flooded streets across France today in support of students who have been protesting for 2 weeks. Young people are livid about rundown school buildings and teacher shortages across the country. They're calling for more education funding. Some of today's rallies ended in clashes with riot police. In Paris and Marseille, officers fired tear gas to disperse protesters. France's prime minister says they are the most violent student demonstrations in decades, while trade unions and rights groups are accusing the police of using unnecessary force. More than 6,000 people have been arrested since the protests broke out, most of them minors. Kenya has confirmed its first case of Ebola. Officials say a Kenyan citizen has died after traveling from the Democratic Republic of Congo to Kenya on Saturday. The patient had been ill for about a month and was treated in several hospitals in Congo. Health Minister Aden Duale says he managed to pass the health screening when he arrived at the airport.
4: He passed through the immigration desk and he was transported by a relative and a friend directly from JKIA to Nairobi Hospital, where he was quickly isolated in a separate room at the accident and emergency area in the hospital.
3: A senior health ministry official says the medication the patient was taking may have masked his symptoms. Authorities in Kenya have placed the country's border points on high alert and are monitoring for possible additional cases. Dozens of contacts have either been identified or are being traced and quarantined. It's a diet trend flooding grocery store aisles and social media feeds, adding protein to just about everything. Cereals, snacks, even coffee drinks. Protein cold foam, anyone? And that demand is pushing up prices, particularly for whey protein. Add in a trade war and the cost could climb even higher. Nisha Patel has this report.
5: It's so expensive. I'm just cutting back.
6: Jennifer Mason is a new mom in Toronto, paying more attention to what she eats. A diet that includes whey protein. But lately, soaring prices are giving her sticker shock.
5: I'm trying to find protein in the food that I'm eating rather than actually getting powder itself.
6: From chips to popcorn, even candy, major brands are adding whey protein to packaged snacks and fast food menus. It's creating a global shortage, doubling the price of the raw ingredient over the past year and a half. Those companies are trying to appeal to customers who want high protein food.
7: Everyone's protein maxing.
6: On social media, influencers are pushing protein maxing, a trend of consuming protein at every opportunity. And as more people take weight loss drugs like Ozempic, some are also eating more protein to prevent muscle loss.
8: It's mainly demand driven. We've seen a whole market open up.
6: John Murray says it's become a big issue. He handles marketing at Daryl's Bars, a protein bar maker near Windsor, Ontario.
8: Those larger companies, they're securing large orders of whey for their new products. And that leaves the little guys like us scrambling to try and secure enough for our operations.
6: Daryl's Bars imports most of its whey from the U.S. Now Ottawa's 50% retaliatory tariff could spike costs even more. Though some businesses may be eligible for tariff relief, Murray says it's just...

0: Von Masso says it could take some time for the market to adjust.
1: I think your protein drink is probably going to get more expensive, and it's likely to stay more expensive for a while.
0: For now, some protein users say they'll swallow the cost.
2: So paying like the more expensive price because it's part of my routine, I work out a lot.
3: I mean, it's a little upsetting, frankly. I usually buy in bulk.
0: Others say they'll try plant-based alternatives and unprocessed whole foods to fill the gap. Nisha Patel, CBC News, Toronto.
4: And finally, an underwater phenomenon is making waves on the West Coast. It's not quite a tsunami, but the giant Kelvin wave is currently moving its way up the West Coast of the Americas, raising sea levels. And this year's El Nino could worsen its effects, like storm surges and high tides. Bill Merrifield is a research scientist with Environment and Climate Change Canada.
5: When these Kelvin waves reach the coast of South America, there's nowhere sort of further east for this pileup of water to go. And so it splits and starts running up and down the coast of the Americas toward further South America, but also toward where we live on the Canadian West Coast.
4: Smaller waves already reached BC earlier in the summer, but the giant wave is expected in a week or two. The CBC's Inayat Singh has written on why this is happening and what scientists are still trying to figure out.
6: So scientists do know what happens during a Kelvin wave, but they don't know exactly how the global warming, the warming oceans is going to play into that. So they're watching to see what this is going to do for coastal ecosystems, for erosion of beaches, and also for things like invasive species that might move up with these warmer waters and this wave.
4: Lots more to learn about this giant underwater wave. You can read the full story on our website or on the CBC News app. Thanks so much for being with us. This has been Your World Tonight for Tuesday, October 6th. I'm Salima Shivji. Good night.

0: This is a CBC News update. It is mostly cloudy and 18 degrees at the CBC in Northwest Calgary at 628. Good evening, I'm Kenny Mason. Calgary Economic Development expects to see strong growth in 2027 despite a dampening effect from all the uncertainty around the referendum. That is due to higher oil prices, a continued influx of people moving into the province, a lighter tariff touch, and diversification. ATB Financial's chief economist Mark Parsons authored the latest economic outlook. He predicts Alberta's real GDP will grow by 2.3% next year, although he says it could go even higher under certain circumstances.
1: What happens if diversification continues and we get new growth in the oil sands, a capex boom, and investment to fill those pipelines? That's not in my forecast. I've been waiting to see if we're going to actually see these projects proceed. But if we do, we're in a period of higher growth.
0: Parsons says he didn't factor in the Pacific Link pipeline into the forecast because he's waiting to see if that will proceed. Calgary police are releasing more details on last week's fatal stabbing, which could be the city's 15th homicide of the year. Following an autopsy, investigators say the victim is 31-year-old Lionel Esembang, and that the suspect knew each other, although the motive behind the attack is not yet known. 28-year-old Newton Kioi Nganga is now facing one count of second-degree murder and is expected in court next week. In the forecast for Calgary, a few clouds overnight with a low of +4, mainly sunny tomorrow, high of 15, Thursday sunny and 17.
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4: 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How the beaver became Canada's animal and the role it plays coming up on The Current.
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5: Hello, I'm Neil Kirksall.
6: Good evening, I'm Chris Howden. This is As It Happens. Tonight,
5: malice aforethought. The FBI announces the arrest of a Washington State resident who allegedly encouraged and advised the shooter in Tumbler Ridge, B.C.
6: A young woman from Okinawa organizes a protest after a U.S. Marine allegedly kills a local woman. She tells us it's time for the American military to leave the island for good.
5: The particular,

0: A Canadian scientist who worked with the winner of this year's Nobel Prize for Physics explains Frances Hulzon's work on the small but mighty particle called the neutrino.
1: Stranger than fiction, best-selling British author, politician, and scandal magnate Jeffrey Archer is remembered by a journalist and biographer who followed his every move.
0: Paint the town redolent. A tourism group in Finland wants to hire someone to spend a week sniffing around its islands in the hopes of proving that the Turku archipelago is the best-smelling destination in the world.
1: And on Making the Grades, the city of Birmingham, England, is fighting for the future of a primary school after it was accidentally sold to a local businessman. As it happens, the Tuesday edition, radio that assures you causing trouble for schools is against our principles.

0: The FBI has arrested a suspect in connection with one of the worst mass shootings in Canadian history. Today, 30-year-old James Cody Bryant was charged with conspiracy to murder persons in a foreign country. Police say the Washington State resident encouraged and supported Jesse Van Rensselaer in the months leading up to the shooting in Tumbler Ridge, B.C. 8 people, including 5 students, were killed in that February attack. Matt Preprost has been covering this story for CBC. We reached him in Fort St. John, British Columbia. And a warning, this conversation contains some disturbing details.
1: Matt, what exactly is the FBI saying James Cody Bryant did to help the shooter in Tumbler Ridge?
2: Yeah, so today they're saying James Cody Bryant had an on-and-off relationship with Jesse Van Rensselaer over the last 3 years after meeting online, but that the two were in contact pretty much daily in the 6 months leading up to the attack. They say they allege Bryant offered advice, money, and technical assistance to Van Rensselaer leading up to the killings, including encouragement and the offer of live streaming the attack.
1: And to be clear, though, they're not suggesting that any weapon or weapons were provided by this person.
2: No, they say there's no indication the guns used in this attack were from the United States. In fact, in one of the conversations the two had that are outlined in this lengthy criminal complaint, show Van Rensselaer told Bryant that they had stolen guns and ammunition from the family's safe and was hiding them in preparation of a mass shooting. Now, the FBI do say, however, again, Bryant is alleged to have given money to Van Rensselaer in the lead-up to the attack, including money to buy a lighter for an improvised explosive device that was set off at the school.
1: And how much are we talking about, though? It's a small amount?
2: Only a small amount, only about just over $100.
1: You know, in so much of the coverage, and obviously the role of AI, particularly ChatGPT, has been central to what we know about this attack and what has happened since. As you've been covering the story, was there any indication that someone else might be charged?
2: The BC RCMP have been saying for the last several months that they have not ruled out criminal charges. Earlier this summer, they provided an update and it said the FBI was actually helping with their investigation. We haven't heard from the FBI until today about just the nature of their involvement in this investigation and Bryant being under investigation since 2 days after this attack.
1: So these online conversations, this online connection they had for this time, as you were saying, what is the FBI saying about, you know, what else they discussed on the Discord?
2: Yeah, there's quite a lengthy amount of transcript that's published from these messages from Discord in the criminal complaint, and some of it is very difficult to read. You know, Van Rensselaer fantasized about committing a mass shooting deadlier than Polytechnic, than Port-au-Pique. At one point, these two are talking about how they should target a grocery store or a church because they would be able to perhaps kill more people. They identify potential other cities in northern BC where an attack could be committed, including in nearby Dawson Creek at a local college in that city near Tumbler Ridge. And Van Rensselaer

0: writing at one point that out of the places that I've looked at, this seems to give me the best chance at getting a lot of time to shoot before the cops show up. That's a direct quote from this criminal complaint. And at one point, Van Rensselaer even wrote that, I wish I was closer to the people who deserved to be punished, not just randos in my town in the middle of nowhere, end quote. A lot of new details, disturbing details in this complaint.
1: The allegations coming from the FBI today, obviously this has not been proven. None of this has been proven in court yet. But as they build their case and as they spoke to reporters today, what are they saying this kind of connection and these conversations with Bryant meant to the shooter?
0: I think even just the charges alone, in this case, the FBI sort of acknowledged these were novel charges, but that the conversations that Bryant and Van Rensselaer had in the months leading up to this attack help reveal some of the motivations behind this shooting, and just again similar to ChatGPT, just how influential it's alleged Bryant was in encouraging Van Rensselaer, the special agent in charge for the FBI in this investigation. Said police aren't sure Van Rensselaer would have committed this shooting if Bryant had not agreed to live stream it. They say, on several occasions, Bryant did try to talk Van Rensselaer out of committing this attack, but at the same time, not contact law enforcement. In fact, at several times, it's alleged through these chat transcripts that they had that Bryant often reassured Van Rensselaer that they would not snitch and contact police over this, and even in one instance, just the day before the attack, claims to have adjusted their sleep schedule just to be able to help live stream this for Van Rensselaer. So
1: it's hard to hear and hard to cover, I'm sure, and we can only imagine how people in Tumbler Ridge are feeling. What is your sense, even at this early stage, about the kind of impact this news might have?
0: I think every new detail that comes to light from the investigation into this shooting, whether it was what we've learned about Van Rensselaer's history with ChatGPT and using that platform to plan the attack, to the new details we're learning today, I think every new detail rips off a Band-Aid for many people in this community. I think some of what they're going to learn today is going to be very distressing. This is still a community in deep mourning, everybody in a different place in their healing journey. And you got to remember, these kids are just a month back into classes at the temporary campus that's been set up for them while the government's plan to build a new school for the community. So, I think very difficult for folks today.
1: Matt, I appreciate this. Thank you.
0: Thanks, Neil.
2: Matt Preprost is a reporter for CBC British Columbia. He's in Fort St. John.

0: We know they're everywhere, all around us, all the time. We know there's a frankly ridiculous number of them. They're the most abundant particle with mass in the universe, or at least I know that because I learned it just now when I said it. But there's a lot that we don't know about neutrinos, which is why for decades scientists have been working to detect and understand them. And much of what we do know about these elusive particles is courtesy of Belgian-born physicist Francis Hulson. Mr. Hulson is a professor at the University of Wisconsin-Madison, and today he was rewarded for his dogged work on the neutrino with the Nobel Prize in Physics. That award is also big news for Canadian Erin O'Sullivan. She's an astrophysicist at Uppsala University and works on Professor Hulson's Ice Cube Neutrino Observatory project built at the South Pole to study the neutrino. We reached her in Uppsala, Sweden.
1: Erin, is this the kind of news you always expected would come?

0: about the professor. How did you react when you found out?
1: Well, you always hope a little bit that it'll at least be in your field. It was the great news that it was exactly in our field, and it was in fact our experiment that that won the prize, or Francis won the prize, but of course from his work on our experiment. So it was really great news, like just really good feelings here today.
0: Have you spoken to him since the news came out?
1: So he had a Zoom chat with the team a couple hours ago where he joined from Italy and where we were able to share some of our well wishes with him.
0: What did he say?
1: He just said that it's very overwhelming that, you know, he's, of course, very happy and happy that that the team is represented in this way. He's a very humble person, so.
0: We should fill people in on what neutrinos are exactly.
1: Yeah, so neutrinos are these very tiny, whisper, almost massless particles. They can come from very common sources. So our bodies emit neutrinos because we eat things like bananas, which have a lot of potassium in them. They can come from the Earth itself, from different radioactive processes. But the neutrinos that we look for in Ice Cube are maybe more exotic. They're very high in energy, and they come from space. So there's these cosmic particles that are emitted in these very extreme systems that exist out in our universe. And so we have built a telescope that can capture these particles and tell us a little bit more about nature's most energetic systems.
0: We can't see them, we can't feel them, but they're everywhere.
1: They're everywhere. They're the second most abundant particle in the universe after light. So they're really everywhere. But they're so hard to detect that we need these huge cubic kilometer experiments at the South Pole to measure them.
0: Building this observatory was game-changing, certainly. What was it like for you to be able to work with him on this project?
1: Oh, I mean, he's a really inspiring person. He's always very interested in the science that we can get out of the detector. So, of course, this was built to measure these cosmic neutrinos, these high-energy neutrinos, but now we do many things with the detector. So we measure these neutrinos from space, but we also look also at the kind of characteristics of the neutrino itself. And so the science we do within Ice Cube is very wide and broad, and Francis is very widely interested in everything we do also with our detector. And so working with him is a great treat. I mean, he's a great scientist, a great people person, and just really a pleasure to work with.
0: Why was that the best location for this observatory?
1: Yeah, this was really not so obvious at the start. This would be the case. It was predicted that we should be able to capture high-energy neutrinos by viewing the light that the particles emit when the neutrinos interact. But there are different places on Earth this could happen. So kind of the two competing technologies at the beginning were that we could use the ocean for this. So lots of material there, right? Lots of water. Or we could use the ice. This is what Francis had proposed, that we could go to the South Pole to measure neutrinos there. And it was not clear that that would be the easier option. I mean, the South Pole is very remote and very can be difficult to get things there and very harsh conditions. You can only really work there for a couple months a year, whereas the ocean, you can always put your boat out there. But in the end, the ice ended up being the better solution. So in fact, when we drilled down, so we have these holes that are drilled down into the ice 2.5 kilometers deep. And when you get that deep, the ice is very clear. So all the bubbles have been squeezed out of the ice because of the huge pressure of the ice down at that depth. And so it's very clear medium, very stable. So once you freeze in your detectors in the South Pole, they don't move around, and very cold, which is very good for kind of keeping these electronics alive. It was not clear at the time, but now we kind of know that the ice would end up being easier to work with.
0: What types of questions ultimately, you know, that do you think Ice Cube might help answer? It's searching for neutrinos far beyond our solar system. What might they help answer?
1: You know, traditionally with astronomy, we have been using light, either visible to our eyes or maybe invisible with other types of telescopes. Here with Ice Cube, we are looking for a new way to view our universe. So this is the particles, these neutrinos. And so some questions that you can answer with neutrinos that you can't answer with light. So first of all, you can look in

0: into more dense systems with neutrinos. So, you know, sometimes in our universe, very like dense and dusty places that light will not be able to escape from, but a neutrino will be able to escape from. And so we can see these objects that are very compact and dense that are difficult to view with light. We can also look further back in time with neutrinos than we can with light. So light can't travel forever through the universe, and there is a like a microwave background that that the light will interact on. And so if you look at these high energies, in fact, we can only really see our more nearby universe with telescopes. But neutrinos, because they barely interact at all, we can look much further back in time and look at objects that we cannot even view with light. We can only see them in neutrinos.
1: Aaron, I'm glad we could speak. Thank you for this.
0: Thank you very much. Yeah.
2: Aaron O'Sullivan is a Canadian astrophysicist at Uppsala University who works alongside this year's winner of the Nobel Prize in Physics, Frances Hallsson. We reached her in Uppsala, Sweden.

0: The Turku Archipelago, or Saaristo as the Finns call it, is a collection of more than 40,000 islands off the southwestern coast of Finland, each of which is beautiful to look at. But according to tourism officials, it's even more beautiful to smell. Those officials are looking to hire someone with a professional quality nose to spend up to a week sniffing their way around, documenting the scents, and ultimately deciding whether it deserves the title they have given it, which is Best Smelling Destination in the World. For that important work, they will pay you 2,000 euros. Here's the French actor Lambert Wilson in a video launching the contest.
1: The archipelago is recruiting a nose that is a person with an exceptional sense of smell to come here and sniff out things like fish.
2: Fisk sopa.
1: How now?
2: Sopa.
1: Wet wool.
2: Do I have to? Go.
1: Wet rope. Oh, mon Dieu. And my favorite, berries.
0: French actor Lambert Wilson during a visit to Turku Archipelago to announce the Get a Nose Job campaign. Christina Kukohovi is the CEO of the marketing organization Visit Turku Archipelago. We reached her in Turku, Finland.
3: Christina, I'm sure you do it all the time, but for us, just close your eyes and take in the scent of your surroundings. What does it smell like?
4: My surroundings smell absolutely clean and fresh with a bit of, I would say, August scents in the air as well. Nature, and believe me or not, wonderful bakeries from our local bakeries, as I'm at the moment here in Turku, the city close to the islands.
3: The bakeries, I would believe it.
4: Yes. Oh, they're wonderful. It's too tempting.
3: You're very good at this. Why do you need someone else to take on this role and have this contest?
4: I think we want somebody with, of course, better sense of smell than me or my team to come and actually prove that we are completely right. And we also want to kind of hear opinions about the smells from the islands, as we are the locals, as we say. I think it's a great opportunity to introduce, of course, our destination, which is not that well known in the world. It is very known here in Finland and among the locals. So we see this as a great opportunity and do something fun.
3: How do you assess, especially from afar, someone's ability to smell and smell well and then articulate that?
4: I think we trust the instinct. I think those people who want to really join our little nose competition, they will really show their powers when they do their little films. And even though we just launched this contest yesterday, we have already got some contacts from very, very professional noses from all around the world. So I think this will be, of course, interesting to kind of think who is the one, but we believe that we can find it.
3: Yeah, you're asking people to send in a video.
4: Yes.
3: And in that video, smell an object and describe it. How many applications have you received so far?
4: There are maybe like 20 contacts directly to myself, not through the competition.

0: different pages as such, but I would say there's probably 50 already.
1: That's pretty good in such a short
0: Yeah,
1: time.
0: thank you.
1: Does the appearance of their nose have any bearing on who you will select? Because there will be a visual campaign too, I'm sure.
0: There will be, and actually, as the campaign is launched, Mr. Lambert Wilson, who is actually our star, we actually chose him because of the nose.
1: It's a
0: But
1: great nose.
0: it is a great nose. I think wonderful, and actually, I think he also really really enjoyed seriously the smells on the islands. It might actually have some impact.
1: As our listeners heard, some of the scents, and you talked about them, the bakeries, of course, pine forest, that sort of thing, all of those wonderful smells. But, this is still a place with animals and garbage and people. So
0: Yes.
1: are there things that perhaps you're hoping that these very skilled noses don't pick up?
0: I think we give the noses full freedom to really experience the authenticity of the destination. And I think it was quite nice on our little film where Mr. Wilson is a star. I think it's a good example. He was smelling berries, actually. That was reindeer turd. So even the worst smells in our hoods may be sweet as sugar.
1: I don't know about that,
0: Yes.
1: but I guess that's what the person is signing up for, should they? I suspect if they sign on, I mean, you're going to want them to say it smells nice, but what if they disagree? Are they contractually obligated to say it smells nice?
0: No, let's say it like this. They have a full freedom and they can use their nose and they can explain how they feel and how they experience the things. But we are super convinced that this is still the best smelling spot in the whole wide world.
1: But also, I'm thinking when you were talking about trying to attract more visitors, of course, tourism is a big part of any nations, or many, many countries, their economies. But be careful what you wish for, maybe. Maybe it won't continue to smell as good if you get more and more people.
0: I think you're right about that, and you have to be, of course, let's say you have to manage your strategy when it comes to the tourism growth. So we are really in the first stages of, let's say, international tourism in whole Finland, and our destination even more like that. But of course, you have to be very careful what you wish and how you kind of manage the growth. So we hope that we will get, let's say, individual travelers year around where the infrastructure is enough, and we don't want to make this a mass destination, but there's plenty of room for the growth.
1: Back in June, on our show, we spoke with the winner of Iceland Air's Worst Photographer contest. Is that something that inspired you and your team to do this campaign?
0: Actually, it's funny because I think that's one of the greatest ideas which I have seen for quite some time in any tourism or travel related marketing. But when we started to plan this, I didn't remember it. So we kind of started a little bit earlier the planning of the smell, kind of the smell thing, before we saw it. But absolutely, that type of PR marketing is something which I kind of believe in. And I really, really love the Icelandair campaign. I'm a big fan.
1: If you could bottle just one scent from the archipelago, and send it around the world, what would you put in that bottle?
0: I think the one scent is quite a tricky one, but I would put the sea breeze, the forest flowers, and the pine.
1: Forest flowers and pine. Sounds
0: Yes,
1: lovely
0: yes.
1: already. Christina, I appreciate this. Thank you.
0: Thank you so much. It was fun.
2: Christina Kukkohovi is the CEO of Visit Turku Archipelago. She's in Turku, Finland.

Okay, let's take a look around your new property. As you can see, big yard here. Beautiful piece of modern art over there by the tree. Yeah, that thing the kids are sliding down, that's an art piece. So are the swings. Hey, don't worry, the kids don't come with the property. No, seriously, they'll be gone. Okay, so let's head on inside. And there we go. Nice wide hallways in here. 8 bathrooms all around the building. Just a heads up, you might find the urinals a little low, like down around your shins. Something to be aware of. Oh, don't worry about that pile of sawdust. We'll get that cleaned up for you. Jaden barfed earlier. But as I say, these kids will all be gone.

on, and you can turn this place into your relaxing dream home. So, we'll do something about that. Okay, that's not what happened. A guy in Birmingham, England, did buy a local primary school, but the city didn't mean to sell it to him, and he didn't mean to buy it. In 2013, Sukhjit Bains bought a three-bedroom house at auction. So happens it had been built for the caretaker at nearby George Dixon Primary School to live in. And when the council signed the house over to Mr. Bains, it accidentally signed over the school as well. It wasn't until 2024 that officials realized they had sold a school to some guy who could technically knock it down or have a keg party in it at any point. And when they first told Mr. Bains, he said he would give up the school property, no problem. But now he's not responding to Birmingham Council's calls or letters. So now council is trying legal action to force Mr. Bains to do what he really should do voluntarily. Apparently he thinks this is a complicated decision when it's as elementary as the school he owns. Here's Divine Brown with Old School Love.

0: Divine Brown with Old School Love.
1: We are going to take a short break now. When we return, Jeffrey Archer's biographer reflects on the British politician and author whose life story was as full, if not more, of drama and intrigue as the works of fiction he wrote.
0: Stay tuned. I'm Chris Howden.
1: And I'm Neil Kirksall.

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1: Hi, I'm Lauren McGinnis. Join us tomorrow morning on the Calgary Eye Opener. We'll speak with Thomas Lukaszek behind the Forever Canada campaign, the work he's doing between now and October 19th. Plus, our business columnist David Finch will stop by to talk about labor challenges, especially given the labor demands of major projects and what all of that means for small business confidence in Calgary. That and more tomorrow on the Eye Opener.
0: 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In an hour, it's Ideas with Nahla Ayed.
2: Theater of the Absurd was born after the Second World War as a recoil to the violent fetish totalitarian regimes had for absolute order, and it's still going strong. Coming up on Ideas.
3: This is CBC News. It is partly cloudy and 18 degrees at the CBC in Northwest Calgary at 7 o'clock. Good evening, I'm Kenny Mason. Calgary Economic Development's 2027 outlook predicts Alberta will enter the new year with strong economic momentum despite uncertainty from the referendum, as the CBC's Colleen Underwood reports. That's based on a conservative forecast.
4: I've been kind of cautious on this.
5: ATB Financial's chief economist Mark Parsons says it's not his most exciting economic forecast. He predicts Alberta's

0: real GDP will grow 2.6% this year and 2.3% next year, but adds that those figures could reach 4% if Albertans vote to stay in Canada, providing political stability, and if projects such as the Pacific Link pipeline and AI data centers proceed.
1: I do think we are on the verge of something very big here.
0: Separatists contend Alberta would be better off economically on its own. But former Premier Jason Kenney says that if people want to send a message to Ottawa on October 19th, he suggests they choose optimism rather than frustration.
2: That we are open for business and we are a stable jurisdiction, that we are not going to launch ourselves into a wood chipper of uncertainty and economic pain.
0: Kenney adds that the right message will attract investment and help energize the economy. Colleen Underwood, CBC News, Calgary.
3: After 80 years, big changes are coming to ATCO. Canadian Utilities, a subsidiary of ATCO, is merging with Nova Scotia-based Emera. Both companies say the deal creates an organization worth $72 billion, which they call the largest merger in Canadian history. ATCO and Canadian Utilities shareholders will own about 40% of the new utility, with 6 million customers and tens of billions of dollars worth of assets. Nancy Southern is chair and CEO of ATCO and executive chair of Canadian Utilities. In an interview, Southern says the merger made sense because Canadian Utilities had reached a growth threshold.
4: When I think of where we started as ATCO in 1947 to where we are today, creating with Emera an energy powerhouse for North America and Australia, you know, I'm pretty proud, and I do feel like this is very significant.
3: The new company will operate under the Emera banner, but maintain Canadian Utilities headquarters in Calgary and Edmonton. ATCO is being spun off into a smaller company focused on housing and other industrial services. A Calgary man who ran a martial arts studio was pleaded guilty to luring and a child pornography offense. Bradley Hutchison was also handed a 2-year prison sentence today. CBC's Megan Grant has details from court.
5: Bradley Hutchison met more than a dozen girls online and engaged in what the judge described as highly sexualized conversations. Many of the girls lived in the Philippines. They were 10 to 17 years old at the time, while he was 31 to 33 years old during the offense period. Hutchison also requested and received photos of some of the girls, hence the child pornography offense. None of the complainants belonged to his martial arts studio. One complainant wrote in a victim impact statement describing the trauma, shame, anxiety, and depression that she said has lasted years. The judge heard that since his arrest, Hutchison has been diagnosed with autism and several mental health issues. Hutchison received a 2-year sentence today proposed by both Crown and Defense. He will also be placed on probation for 3 years following his release. Megan Grant, CBC News, Calgary.
3: The Calgary Fire Department says it's facing a growing number of lithium-ion battery fires and is taking the opportunity to share its safety message during Fire Prevention Week. CBC's Dave Gilson reports.
6: 12-year-old Kian Hallisey was named junior fire chief at a ceremony at Alberta Children's Hospital. He had a message about potential fire risks.
7: Be safe around lithium-ion batteries.
6: The fire department says it's on track this year to see the most lithium-ion battery fires on record in the city, mostly connected to e-scooters, e-bikes, and battery packs. While not as frequent as structure fires, Fire Chief Steve Dongworth says numbers doubled from 2024 to 25.
8: And much though it's a safe technology, when the batteries aren't used correctly, or perhaps they're batteries that aren't well constructed, when they do catch fire, it can be a challenging problem for sure.
6: The department says it's also expecting to see a minimum of 94,000 incidents this year, adding that would outpace call numbers in previous years. It says that includes residential fires, overdoses, other medical calls, and emerging risks like urban wildfires and fireworks-related incidents. Dave Gilson, CBC News, Calgary.
3: And in the forecast for Calgary, a few clouds overnight with a low of +4, mainly sunny tomorrow, high of 15 degrees, and on Thursday, sunny and a high of 17 degrees. 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
9: Hello again and welcome back. I'm Neil Kirksall.
10: And I'm Chris Howden. This is As It Happens, the Tuesday edition, part 2. Coming up.
9: Empire State of Mind. A press freedom advocate says the Paramount Warner Brothers merger is not just bad for Hollywood. It could also pose a serious threat to journalism and media independence in the United States.
10: A disturbing sign of the times. The president of a Nova Scotia university said

0: as he's outraged after a misogynistic sign was displayed during homecoming celebrations.
1: And gopher broke. It could be the end of the rodent for Alberta's world-famous Gopher Hole Museum, which features taxidermied creatures reenacting scenes from the town's history. Stay tuned.
0: Today, people on the Japanese island of Okinawa are feeling a combination of grief and horror. The U.S. military is pausing all operations on Okinawa for 2 days, restricting the ability of troops to leave their base and ordering training after a 20-year-old U.S. Marine was arrested on suspicion of strangling a 39-year-old woman named Anna Yagi at a hotel in the Okinawan capital of Naha on Saturday. Police allege he also stole her wallet and backpack. The Marine has denied the allegations. The case has brought people across the country onto the streets in protest. Sarana Sakihama organized a rally outside the U.S. Embassy in Tokyo today. We reached her in Tokyo.
1: Sarana, why was it important for you to organize this protest?
2: So, as an Okinawan woman, we've been seeing those cases for decades. And for I feel it's enough, and we have to end this history. So I thought it is important to protest also in Tokyo, that they also have to stand with us. So as an Okinawa, I don't want to see any victims again.
1: Given that history that you talk about, what did you think when you heard about this killing?
2: So actually, there was one case 10 years ago that 20-year-old woman was murdered. So when I heard this news, I cried because I thought we could have saved her life, because we have seen those cases years and years. And so I felt so sorry for her and sad, and also frustrated with this current situation that hasn't changed for many years.
1: What was it like at the protest today? What were people telling you?
2: So there were about 200 people gathering, and mainly me and other Okinawan women were talking, and we all in front of the U.S. embassy. So we were trying to tell the U.S. embassy, like people who are working there, that we are so angry, frustrated about this. Mm-hmm. We read the comments from Okinawan people.
1: I know you didn't know Anna Yagi personally, but you have a friend who did. Right. What did that friend tell you about the kind of person she was?
2: Everyone says that she's really friendly, open-minded, and close to everyone. So some even mentioned that they sometimes warned her that she's really friendly, and some, you know, those cases happen, so they maybe were afraid of being involved. But that sadly, really unfortunately, that became reality. So it's never her fault. In today's protest, we got a message from her classmates from her junior high school. That message was also about her. She was really kind. Yes.
1: Growing up in Okinawa, I wonder, when all of that is happening, I mean, what is your family telling you? What is it like to grow up with that military presence around you?
2: So my time from a little town called Chatan, where the more than half of the land is U.S. bases. My neighbor were also the U.S. military personnel. For me, it was normal to have them. When I go to the park, we often like talk. Yeah. I didn't speak English, but, you know, say hello. Military was there since I was born. But what my parents, also my family, told me that after the World War II, 1 in 4 citizens died during the World War II, Okinawa, Battle of Okinawa. And my grandparents experienced the World War II. And what they say is that the military never protected us. So they're also saying that they really wanted to have their own land back, but they couldn't because the government tried to put them. And with current basis, we had also not only those cases murder, but also we have problem with noise.

0: Noise.
1: airplane noises
0: Yeah.
1: every day. So even my classes stopped from those noise,
0: How would you say
1: airplane
0: most
1: noises.
0: people
1: Also,
0: feel about the military presence?
1: right now, most of those who experienced the World War II and after people lived during the US control, they say they are against of those presence. But yeah, as young people, we are really accustomed to live a life with them. So we're not, I think young people are not really having their opinion about its presence.
0: The U.S. Marine is in Japanese custody. Police say their investigation is ongoing. Prime Minister Sanae Takeuchi is condemning the crime, saying the U.S. needs to enforce, quote, strict discipline among its personnel. Do those things give you any comfort?
1: No, I would say no, because nothing has changed. We still have 70% of all bases. And also there's a problem with the status of force agreement called SOFA that guarantees the extraterritorial rights of the US personnel. And that hasn't changed for since it was created. The Japanese government never tried effort to put the bases out of Okinawa.
0: A couple of years ago on the show, I spoke with a young journalist, Shiori Ito, who had done a documentary about her sexual assault. You likely know about it. This obviously is very much focused on the U.S. presence there, concerns about how U.S. soldiers are behaving and have behaved. But is it changing or adding to the conversation more broadly about sexual assault in Japan? Because, her case was one that showed, the attitudes around it and.
1: I feel more and more people are trying to stand with those cases, those sexual violence against the woman. We are having more better place to just raising the voices. Like there was one case of the persecutor. So persecutor revealed her sexual assaults and people were standing with her. So that ha never happened in Japanese history. So I think the situation is changing.
0: Sorane, I'm so glad we could speak. Thank you.
1: Thank you so much.
2: Sorane Sakihama is an Okinawa native who organized a rally today outside the U.S. Embassy in Tokyo. That's where we reached her earlier today.

0: In a matter of hours, Quebec's electoral map was completely overhauled. As you've heard on the news, the Parti Québécois, which plans to hold another referendum on Quebec sovereignty in the future, won a minority government under leader Paul St-Pierre Plamondon. His party went from holding 3 seats to winning 59, and the Coalition Avenir Quebec lost every one of its 79 seats in the National Assembly just 4 years after winning a majority. Here's incoming Premier St-Pierre Plamondon speaking to reporters today about governing with a minority.
1: There's a responsibility to be coherent and to go forward with what you actually promised. I mean, otherwise, what's the point of having an electoral campaign? Are we going to get collaboration or lack of collaboration on our will to go forward with what we actually promised? We'll see. But it is the case that many parliaments deal with that kind of situations often. And the first of them is Ottawa, who had its fair share of minority governments. Europe is also frequently in that situation. So it's up to the other parties to set how they want to respond to this quite unique situation.
0: PQ leader and incoming Quebec Premier Paul St-Pierre Plamondon speaking to reporters today. The two other parties that saw big gains were the Quebec Liberals and Conservatives. The Liberals doubled their seat total to become the official opposition, and the Conservatives went from winning 0 seats last election to 19 this time around. This morning, CBC Montreal's Daybreak spoke to candidates from both those parties. The first voice you'll hear is Liberal Madouanika Kadé, who was re-elected in the riding of Bourassa-Sauvé, followed by Conservative Adrien Pouliot, who did not win a seat but is a spokesperson for the party.
2: You know, like, this is not exactly what we expected, right? Like, when we said during the campaign that we were running

0: to form the next government, we meant it. We really believed it. So we were running for the goal. So we're short on the actual goal. But I'm also very, very aware of where we came from. So last night we made some very, very interesting gains. Thinking of other surprises and just the fact that we were on the way, or we were really rooting to form the next government, we basically won. We basically lost the popular vote by only 160,000 people in general. 4 million people, was I 4.2 million Quebecers voted last night. So like having a difference of margin by 160,000 people, like it shows that we have a strength and an appeal everywhere in Quebec.
1: How are you feeling this morning?
2: Oh boy, it feels so great.
1: Even though you lost, the party won, so you're feeling good.
2: Yeah, no, I mean, it's, for us, it's an incredible breakthrough. I mean, we've been, this is the first time, Sean, since 1935 that Quebec electors will send conservatives to the National Assembly. That's quite an achievement. 91 years, but we have a strong contingent now. And I think what this does for your listeners is that it proves that Anglophones have a real choice. There is now a credible alternative to the Liberals. And as I've said in the past, you know, Anglophones will no longer have to be taken for granted by the PLQ. So we will have now the opportunity to be better known by the Anglophone community, and we'll have another battle, who knows when, but soon, hopefully.
3: The voices of Quebec Conservative Adrien Pouliot and Quebec Liberal Madwanika Cadet before him, speaking with the CBC's Sean Henry this morning.

0: Where is Biscuit the Bunny? That's what one Ontario family is desperate to find out after he mysteriously went missing from the Markham Fair on the weekend. Biscuit had won first prize in the fair's rabbit show, but when Victoria McClellan and her five kids arrived to pick him up, he was gone. Now the police are involved. Here's Ms. McClellan speaking to CBC reporter Karina Zapata.
1: My daughter actually came to the fair and her brothers as well and her cousins on Friday, and they were so delighted to find out that Biscuit had actually won first place. She was so proud of him and just so happy. So on Sunday, my daughter was so excited to go and pick Biscuit up, but instead I got a phone call at lunchtime to say that Biscuit had gone missing. They weren't sure what had happened. We just expected this to be a fun event and we expected to come and pick our bunny up again. We were sure he'd be in a safe place, and it was devastating to get that phone call and know that somebody had possibly took our bunny. First I thought he's just gone missing. It was only when we came to the ferry that we understood that the gate, like the cage, was actually closed. So we find out that he definitely didn't escape. He was more than likely stolen. Everybody's heartbroken. The kids are devastated, my daughter especially. It was her best friend. I know he's a bunny to some people, but he was part of our family. The kids, literally, they all cried themselves to sleep last night. They've been so upset.
0: That was Victoria McClelland of Markham, Ontario, owner of the missing Biscuit the Bunny.

Jeffrey Archer leaves behind a stack of best-selling novels and a life story that reads like one. Before the age of 30, Mr. Archer was elected as a Conservative MP in England, rising to be the deputy party chair and confidant of prime ministers. But when he lost a fortune in a fraudulent investment scheme, he left politics and reinvented himself as an author, hitting it big with 1979's Cain and Abel, which sold 32 million copies worldwide. But as in his literary work, the plot thickened. He returned to politics, won a high-profile libel lawsuit over his connection.

0: to a sex worker, was later found to have concocted false evidence in that case and wound up in prison, convicted of perjury. He served 2 years of a four-year sentence and, in classic Archer style, wrote the best-selling A Prison Diary about the experience. Jeffrey Archer died yesterday. He was 86. Michael Crick is a former BBC journalist and the author of the unauthorized biography Jeffrey Archer, Stranger Than Fiction. We reached him in Birmingham, where he's attending the Conservative Party conference.
1: Michael, what our listeners just heard there, it's quite a life, quite a career, and that is not even all of it, is scratching the surface, really. From where you sit, what was it about Jeffrey Archer that made for such dramatic highs and lows?
2: Well, he's packed so much into his life. He's done so many different jobs. He was a policeman at one stage for about 18 weeks and left the Metropolitan Police in rather mysterious circumstances. He's been a school teacher. He's been an international runner. He was a pretty good runner in his day. Charity fundraiser, member of parliament, and of course, a highly, highly successful novelist. The thing about Archer is that nothing is straight with Archer. Nothing is straightforward. Mm. Nothing is boring. There's always some twist or coincidence, or he's been doing something, you know, either criminal or something that he shouldn't be doing. And every chapter, there's no sort of fill-in chapters where everything goes dull for a while. Every chapter, there's got new extraordinary events. It was an absolute joy to write. And I sort of feel I ought to update it, but that would be a monumental task.
1: Well, it turns out Jeffrey Archer has a Michael Crick story, too. He was asked about you and your reporting about him when he was running to become mayor of London. We'll play that for our listeners and you.
3: Oh, hello, Mr. Crick. What do you think of Jeffrey Archer? Clip, clip, clip. Oh, come on. Who are you kidding? You wait till I'm mayor. You'll find out how tough I am.
2: It sounds very sinister and Trumpian in that exchange there, which wasn't an exchange with me. It was one of my colleagues. Thanks. And he could be an appalling bully at times. And there are too many journalists who caved into him. And didn't stand up to him and didn't ask him enough tough questions, in my view. The whole career of Jeffrey Archer does not reflect very well on the journalistic community or indeed the political community, because three successive Conservative leaders, Margaret Thatcher, John Major, and then William Hague, promoted Archer, even though lots of people around were saying, you must have nothing to do with this man. He's an accident waiting to happen. He's dodgy. He's got so many dodgy episodes from his past. He's bound to be cause us lots of trouble. And of course, that's exactly what happened, culminating in the end. In 25 years ago, he was sentenced to a four-year jail sentence and served two of them.
1: And then wrote books about them. That writer and the PR aspect.
2: Of prison memoirs.
1: Always.
2: And they're very readable. And they're very interesting. And actually, he was very good on the issue of prison reform. And I agreed with a lot of what he had to say. I mean, there are very positive aspects to Archer. His resilience, his energy. He's an inspirational figure. He's full of ideas. And that's why today, he has had too much praise, in my view, because at heart, he was a crook, a dishonest man who and a fraudster. And not just in terms of the episode which ended up with him going to jail, but a whole load of other incidents he was involved in. Tax evasion. He stole a serious amount of money from the charity Oxfam, money that was intended for hungry people in the developing world. This was 60 years ago. And several other episodes, which, frankly, he should have gone to jail for most of those. But people in politics, his supporters, and particularly members of the Conservative Party, you know, they didn't get the measure of the man, that he, although there was this positive side to him, there was a nasty and dishonest side to him, which made him utterly unfit for public office.
1: What are the Conservatives you're with today at the gathering saying, if anything, in light of his passing?
2: Well, a lot of Conservatives are saying how wonderful he was and how it's a terribly sad day. I mean, obviously, it's a sad day for his family and so on when anybody dies. But Archer had done the Conservative Party a huge amount of damage in the past. But it's what's astonishing me is that there is also praise from other politicians or other former politicians as well. They don't seem to have realized what a seriously crooked and dishonest man he was. He energized people. He made them feel good. He was entertaining. But he was good on television.
1: He could have just lived a

0: not long after the Conservatives chose him as their candidate. And indeed, I tried to warn the leader of the Conservative Party about all the scandals in Archer's background, and that one of them was bound to come out. I said there were six, and I said at least one of these is bound to come out before long. And the letter that I sent to the leader of the Conservative Party never got to him. Somebody in the Conservative leader's office grabbed it and sent it to Archer, who then complained to my employer at the BBC.
1: The intrigue at every turn. Yeah, you had face to face. You did have face to face meetings with him, or run-ins with Jeffrey Archer. What were those like?
0: No, I mean, I've interviewed him goodness knows how many times in elections, and been to his flat a few times in the old. We're talking about 25, 30 years ago now. There was an energy about the man. It was almost as if, you know, when you were near him, it sort of, the electricity flowed into your body and you yourself became more energized. And I remember, you know, I would leave an interview with him thinking, gosh, he does so much. And I do a pathetic amount in my life. I've got to be more active. I've got to do more of this and more of that. I mean, you know, honest stuff. But he did have that effect on people. And it's a very rare quality, and it's an extraordinary quality. And he had an ability to, he acknowledged that in, you know, as a runner, he wasn't a particularly talented runner. He wasn't tall enough to be a great sprinter, but he put masses of effort into it and training. And he made up for his lack of talent by dedication to the cause. And it was true of his writing as well. He made himself into a great writer. And so that is a good side to Archer, but there's so much on the negative side to take it into account as well. He's a very complex man, and a very rare man. I mean, there's not many people with that energy in the world. You know, they're sometimes for good and sometimes they're for bad. And Archer was a bit of both.
1: Michael, a pleasure speaking with you. Thank you.
0: Thank you.
2: Michael Crick is the author of Jeffrey Archer, Stranger Than Fiction. We reached him in Birmingham, England. Jeffrey Archer died yesterday at the age of 86. 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

0: David Ellison is now officially one of the most powerful men in U.S. media. Today, with the backing of his billionaire father, Larry Ellison, he closed Paramount's massive deal to swallow up Warner Brothers Discovery. The combined company, Skydance, will control a vast swath of the U.S. entertainment industry, and its reach includes news media as well, notably CNN and CBS. A coalition of state attorneys general sued to try to stop the deal, but ended up reaching a settlement, which includes an editorial independence board for the news outlets. The company claims the board will safeguard the values of journalistic integrity, independence, and accuracy. Seth Stern is the chief of advocacy for the Freedom of the Press Foundation. We reached him in Evanston, Illinois.
1: Seth, the potential impact of this merger on the film and television industries, Hollywood in general, has gotten so much of the attention. But the journalism aspect of this, what are your biggest worries when we're talking about CNN joining CBS News and coming under the Skydance umbrella?
2: I think what's important to remember, regardless of what happens to CNN from here forward, even assuming a best case scenario where they continue to report the news as they have in the past, is that the Ellisons and Paramount would have never been able to acquire CNN but for their cozy relationship with Donald Trump. So at the outset, even the fact that we've gotten here sets a precedent of the government using its leverage over mergers and acquisitions to steer news outlets to political and social and business allies of theirs. And I don't know that that is going to stop with Donald Trump.
1: What illustrates the coziness between Ellison and Trump to you?
2: Well, there's been reporting in the Wall Street Journal that both David Ellison, the CEO of Paramount, and his father, Larry, the co-founder of Oracle,

0: have promised Trump sweeping changes and an overhaul of CNN in exchange for regulatory approval. Beyond those exchanges, though, Larry Ellison in particular is a close friend of Donald Trump. David Ellison, in advance of the White House Correspondents Association dinner, hosts an event in tribute to Donald Trump and the First Amendment while Donald Trump was attacking CNN and CBS journalists, of which David Ellison said nothing. The ties between Trump and the Ellisons are endless.
1: As you know, states' attorney generals we're suing to try to stop this deal. We spoke with Washington State's Attorney General Nick Brown when they launched that. Coming to a deal in terms of that suit, the company said it would create an editorial independence board. And that says that no more than two members of the board would be affiliated with the same political party. What do you make of that board? Will it have the teeth it needs?
0: No, it's absolutely toothless. It's really a joke. And one of the reasons is what you just mentioned, that it's structured by political party, which reflects a complete misunderstanding of what journalism is. That's kind of why you don't want politicians policing journalism, because they view everything as a campaign debate. If both political parties get to have an equal number of talking points on the air, that to them is fair, unbiased, truthful reporting. No, that's not what reporting is. Reporting is getting at the truth, no matter which political party it comes from or neither political party. So when the government steps in, when attorneys general, when partisans step in, that's the kind of thing they do. They reduce journalism to a partisan exercise rather than a truth-finding exercise. So that's just one of many flaws with the independent editorial board. Another problem with it, of course, is that it is going to be appointed by and governed by Paramount's board, which again answers to the Ellisons.
1: Looking at the other aspects of the settlement that the attorneys general reached in this case, provisions for film production and all those sorts of things, are you suggesting that the journalism aspect of this, the independence of journalistic outlets, was sacrificed to get those other things?
0: Well, I'm no expert in the film industry, but it does not sound like those who were opposed to the merger for reasons related to that industry's interests are particularly pleased with the terms either. So my response, I suppose, would be sacrificed for what? We're not dealing with a situation where advocates seeking to protect the film industry from the Ellisons got what they wanted, and press freedom advocates got the short end of the stick. Nobody who was opposed to this merger is pleased with what amounts to a capitulation and a toothless settlement agreement.
1: And just finally, Seth, as you may have heard or seen, David Ellison put out a memo to staff saying that Skydance would continue to support the, quote, independent news that CNN has always stood for, unquote. What markers or signs are you going to be looking for to get you to a place where that statement might ring true?
0: Yeah, well, if you look at what he's done with CBS, you might have get a good sense of why people have difficulty taking those commitments seriously. Now, with CBS, he hasn't turned it into Trump TV or One America News Network. If you view CBS Evening News on any given day, it might look more or less like it did 2 years ago. But the issue is that when there is a story that is particularly politically charged that strikes a nerve with Barry Weiss, who now runs CBS, and the stories that strike nerves with Barry Weiss are often the same stories that would strike nerves with Donald Trump, that's the true test. That's when Barry Weiss has intervened, whether it be about torture of those deported to Venezuela or any number of other reported interventions. So the test is not going to be whether on a slow news day on a Wednesday, CNN in a year looks more or less like CNN does now. It very well might. The test is going to be what happens when there are stories that impact the Ellisons' political or business interests. I don't take David Ellison the least bit seriously when he promises independence.

0: But my hope is that the market will in some way influence him to honor those commitments that CNN viewers, CNN's audience, will make clear that it's not going to tolerate what happened at CBS, because, you know, ultimately the Ellisons are capitalists, and I don't think they want to see another one of their news holdings ratings tank the way that they've seen at CBS.
1: Seth, thank you for this.
0: Of course, anytime.
2: Seth Stern is the chief of advocacy for the Freedom of the Press Foundation. We reached him in Evanston, Illinois.

0: Drop-off zone, Acadia girlfriends. Those five words were spray-painted on a bedsheet that was hanging out the window of a house near St. Francis Xavier University in Antigonish, Nova Scotia. The property is used for student housing, and the sign was hung last week during homecoming celebrations. After it was reported, the university's vice president released a statement about how that message objectifies women and perpetuates a culture of sexual violence. The sign was removed, but then hung again later that night. In response, SaintFX President Andrew Haken issued a statement of his own, forcing the sign to be removed and ensuring the students involved would be disciplined. The CBC's Kayla Hounsell spoke with Mr. Haken yesterday.
1: We don't want behaviors that objectify women in this way, that normalizes sexual violence and is indicative of a rape culture. This is not who we are. And so that is how we got to the position of my statement going out. It was the second statement made by the university on what we take as an extremely serious matter.
2: What will this disciplinary process look like?
1: It'll be a process in which student services will lead, and there'll be an opportunity for the students to provide their case, of course, like all systems. It'll be a confidential process in terms of how it proceeds. I at this point, don't even know the names of the students involved. That is part of the confidentiality of the process. We take that seriously.
2: You will be aware, of course, of the case of Teddy Jagaday, the former football player who was convicted of sexual assault two incidents in 2022 and 2023. What has changed as a direct result of that court matter?
1: I'm not at liberty to talk about that case. I don't have details of it, but I do know that from a procedure and a policy perspective, we have invested heavily into that with external review to give us the way forward in terms of ensuring that our protocols, our policies are best.
2: You have two former students suing the university for its handling of sexual assault cases, allegations of sexual assault. How, given all that has happened and all that we've just been talking about, how are you reassuring female students right now?
1: By absolutely doubling down on what we can do in terms of education and ensuring that our policies look to be best in class for everyone. It has been open, it's been public about things and saying, look, there are aspects of what we do need to be improved, not just at the university, but in all aspects of society. We are not backing away from what our role has to be. This is a place where we want people to feel safe, and we are putting every resource we can towards that. We have not shirked that duty.
2: How much of your response to this is informed by what's happening right now at Cornell University?
1: I think everyone who has viewed media in the last little while is well aware of what's happening at Cornell. As I said, yes, another university, but endemic in society, these are issues that we as educators through all age groups have to take on board. Education is a multi-step process. The earlier it starts, the easier it gets. We all have to pick up the baton and look to a future in which this sort of thing is not present. We don't want it. This is not the society we want.
0: That was Andrew Haken, the president of St. Francis Xavier University in Nova Scotia, speaking with the CBC's Kayla Hounsell.

0: A fish story is always full of wild exaggeration. Your neighbor's friend's brother landed a 50-foot giant squid with an orca in its mouth or whatever. And if it weren't for the video, you'd be forgiven for thinking that what outdoorsman and filmmaker Quinn Barabash saw was the fishiest of fish stories. While on an excursion with his family off the coast of Haida Gwaii in BC, Mr. Barabash made out the distinctively pointy shape of a swordfish washed up on shore, significantly further north than swordfish are normally found.
1: It was one of those discoveries that you don't really believe is happening. We kind of all squinted and looked from a distance, and all of us went, that almost looks like a swordfish. But immediately, like, just dismissed it as probably going to be a log with a bunch of rope and maybe a buoy tangled up looking like a bill. So, because, you know, I've found stuff on the beach before and got really excited, and then it's just not been anything, just garbage, beach garbage.
2: Yeah.
1: or logs looking a funny way. And so when we actually went to shore to check it out and saw that it was a swordfish, it was sort of like a bit of a mind-blowing moment for all of us.
0: That was Quinn Barabash talking to Carolina DeReich on Daybreak North in BC. Izzy Morganti is a PhD student with the University of British Columbia's Institute for the Oceans and Fisheries.
3: So swordfish, I mean, they do have quite a broad range that they like to travel through, but typically in the summer months, they move a little bit further north so that they can, so that they're not too hot in the tropics. And then when it comes to the winter months, they go back down towards the tropical waters to do their spawning. But they never travel as far north up to Haida Gwaii, because usually those waters are a little bit too chilly for them.
4: And what concerns does it raise for you when you hear about sightings like this one or discoveries like this one?
3: Yeah, at first it's all exciting to see something so unusual and because it's a rare event. But I mean, it's also a sign of things to come. You know, we've in the past and previous extreme, you know, marine heat waves, we've seen these unusual creatures come forwards. But with ocean warming, if the waters are suitable for such tropical species to arrive, that means it's going to be quite warm for our local species staying here. So perhaps the conditions aren't going to be great for them. They might be trying to also migrate northwards, or for species that can't do that migration are going to suffer.
0: That's PhD student Izzy Morganti speaking with Stephen Quinn, host of The Early Edition in Vancouver.

0: It's enough to make the coldest-hearted person tear up. A darling couple, hand in hand under the glow of a full moon, he next to his shiny motorcycle, she in her Sunday best, pearls and all. As they gaze into each other's eyes, you can feel the love, an expression of devotion that will never change, because they are taxidermied gophers. It's one of many scenes at the world-famous Gopher Hole Museum, a roadside attraction in Torrington, Alberta. It's full of anthropomorphic rodents in carefully curated scenes, although the curtain may be falling on those scenes. After a years-long battle to stay open, the museum was recently forced to close its doors, and that closure could be permanent unless they find a new place to set up shop. Laurel Curta is the director of the world-famous Gopher Hole Museum. We reached her in Olds, Alberta.
1: Laurel, it's been about a week now since things officially shut down. What do you miss most about running it every day, this museum?
2: It hasn't been long enough for that to hit me. So nothing right now.
1: Still numb.
2: Summers are pretty busy. So right now I'm just kind of enjoying a few days. Nothing right now. This is normally roughly when we'd be closing anyway. So it'll hit me when we're not getting ready to reopen into the summer. There's a lot of work that goes into that. People only see what actually takes place in the museum, but behind the scenes, there's a heck of a lot of work, just as there is with any business. I am looking forward just to being able to relax a little bit and for us to regroup, which is probably what we should have done a couple of years ago, but we've kept trying to meet the public demand.

0: and trying to make people happy. And we finally had to pull the plug.
1: I think there'll be people who are listening, and certainly there in Alberta, who visited it and love it, who mm-hmm. wonder why it had to close. But then there'll be those who didn't know it existed and wonder why it existed in the first place. So why Gophers?
0: Yeah. Well, so I grew up in Torrington, and it was vastly different than what it is now. At that time, it had several stores, businesses, services, little shops. It was a busy place. It was quite wonderful. And the reason for that is agriculture. So for a small town that size to have one grain elevator, it's kind of unheard of. But this tiny little community had five at one time. And so that's remarkable. With that, trucks and trains and people were constantly going into the community, and there were businesses there to service them. In the early 1990s, the CPR decided to decommission the railway that went through that small town and thousands of others right across the country that absolutely devastated these small communities overnight. So the lines went up, the elevators went down. That was a huge amount of revenue that went towards the community. So the community was really needing something. So they were looking at a tourist type option that would bring people into the community. So it really was created by a whole bunch of local people just desperate to keep their town alive. They got together, they threw out ideas, nothing really stuck. At the end of three meetings, they're ready to throw in the towel. And one lady just said, well, why don't we stuff Gophers? We've got enough of them. She was just joking.
1: but
0: just like you, everybody laughed. And then they stopped laughing. And that's exactly what they did. So some people learned taxidermy, others painted, some made costumes. It really is a labor of love of the whole community, but it was only meant to last 5 years to propel business. Most of the businesses no longer exist, haven't existed in a really long time, but the museum persisted and it just celebrated its 30th birthday or 31st season. We're really proud of that. And we've done that without any government funding or sponsorship.
1: How did people react, Laurel, to the closure after 30 years?
0: My phone has been bouncing. I've actually turned my phone down because it was going crazy last night. I didn't realize that the post would have the impact that it did, because I wasn't saying we're closing forever. We're not able to use those buildings anymore. So really, it's more of a see you later sometime. It's not goodbye forever. It's a see you later. We have no intention of completely dissolving the museum. We just don't know what we're doing moving forward. So we had to make a decision. I wanted to be closed this year, but we got a lot of public feedback. They were angry at me. And my board was even more angry. So we decided to open on a limited basis. So we lost pretty much half of our season. But we did open I did tell them that we have to make a decision. It's either going to be this year or next year. So it is going to be next year. And so we're hoping that this gives people enough notice to be aware, not to drive out there to expect to see Gophers in bikinis because they will be locked up. This gives us time to regroup and figure out what we're going to do. We just launched a community engagement survey on our webpage, and I'll be putting that on our social media as well. And we really want to figure out what our place is right now. So we're trying to identify the impact of the museum and figure out what kind of things we need to move into the future.
1: So when you say next year, that's when it might reopen?
0: We were trying to work on a piece of land that we have bought, and there's holdups with that. And we cannot actively apply for building or development permits until we get that title in our name. And we can't get the title until this paperwork is completed, and it has been taking a very long time. So as a result of that, we can't apply for the grants that we should be eligible for. The next round of them goes out in January. So by January, even if we do get the grant, it takes up to 6 months to find out that you got one, it will be too late to break ground. We will have lost the summer season.
1: In the meantime, Laurel, where will the Gophers go?
0: We're looking at what all alternatives are. So maybe we'll do some pop-ups, or we've been actively working with other museums for the last couple of years, lending them to our displays. So small museums in Alberta are really struggling, and this is really important for anybody that cares to listen. They don't get the foot traffic that we do. And so we've been lending out our displays or building new ones for these smaller museums, and people will go in to see these ridiculous Gophers. And once they're in the door, then they spend time in those museums, and hopefully they're spending money in those museums. And that's worked really well for us. So we see this as a bit of some community networking, community outreach, if you will. So artist plays are getting out there. They're just getting out there in a

0: different way.
1: Laurel, thank you for this.
0: Thank you.
2: That was Laurel Curta, the director of the world-famous Gopher Hole Museum. We reached her in Olds, Alberta.

0: American surrealist Gertrude Abercrombie liked to paint seashells, also snail shells, sometimes owls or mysterious doorways. As she once efficiently put it, quote, simple things that are a little strange, unquote. That penchant for the lightly peculiar suggests the late artist would be pleased by the latest twist in the life of her 1951 oil painting, Alderman Merriam's Shells. This summer, it was rediscovered by a lucky browser at an estate sale in Michigan who picked it up for a cool $30. The painting is now sold for a significantly cooler $1.35 million U.S., fittingly surreal. That reminded us of another lucky estate sale deal that will make you question why you don't spend more time yourself pawing through the rejected items of others. Several years ago, someone bought a black ink drawing depicting the Virgin Mary and Child for $30. It was eerily reminiscent of drawings by Renaissance great Albrecht Dürer. And art dealer Cliff Shorer took on the job of trying to prove it was the real deal, a quest that wound up taking years. At the time, As It Happens guest host Dave Seglins asked Mr. Shorer why he was so sure the find was worth the trouble.
1: I suppose it's a combination of a blink instinct that I've developed from being involved in the art world for my entire life. You know, I think about forgeries and fakes all the time. And coming at this one the way I normally do, with extreme skepticism, I could not make it to the point that I thought it was a fake. It was just too good.
2: Now, the actual owner that you met with wants to remain anonymous, but how did they get this drawing?
1: He purchased it at an estate sale, which was really a garage sale in American terms. It was a sale held at a home, and he picked it up at this yard sale / garage sale.
2: And how much did he pay?
1: He paid $30 for it.
2: $30, and did he have any inkling that it could be far more valuable when they bought it?
1: As he put it, he thought it was a nice-looking piece of art. He does make a living by trying to find things to resell, so I believe that he thought that there was an opportunity there, but I don't think he imagined anything like what actually happened.
2: So I understand that when you set eyes on it, you've struck a deal with him. You've paid him $100,000 advance. In exchange, you're going to try to sell it, and you were going to do the work of authenticating it. Tell us about that journey. What steps did you take to try to prove its authenticity and its worth?
1: So we started, obviously, with the support, the paper. I went to Oxford, England to talk to one of the great paper conservators in the world who works on the Queen's collection. She thought it looked promising, but there were big question marks raised by the condition that we found the drawing in. She sent me an email that said the news is bad. It said basically the glue that held the whole assembly together was synthetic glue, which meant that it was 20th century glue, and that the aging marks on the drawing were artificially created with coffee, tea, or watercolor. And she basically implied that she thought we had a forgery on our hands. At that point, I was devastated. I thought, well, as I said before, I drank my own Kool-Aid, but I did get the courage to write back to her and say, I believe you're wrong, and I think you need to do the following things: separate it from its backing sheets and transluce light through it and send me an image of that. And to her credit, 24 hours later, she sent me an email which headline read, "The news is good." And inside of that email was a transluce light photograph that showed the trident and ring mark that's embedded into the paper, so it's not visible unless you send light through the paper. That mark only exists in 235 sheets of Albrecht Dürer's drawings. So it's incredibly interesting coincidental proof that the paper is A, of the period, and B, the drawing is by the artist.
2: Now, I understand you didn't just stop there. How many different countries, how many experts did you visit on the journey to try to authenticate this?
1: So I would say there were 14 stops on the Grand World Tour: Vienna, Washington, Berlin, London, California to the Getty. So it's quite a whirlwind tour.
2: Why were you willing to make such an investment and take your own risk to go to such lengths to

0: authenticate this piece?
1: I'm interested in old art, and unfortunately, to really be interested in collecting old art, you really have to be a bit of a detective. To give you an example, in the Albert Dürer case, the last time that a drawing of this quality appeared from nowhere was before 1920. So, you know, obviously, when you see something like that, it's a once-in-a-lifetime. So, of course, whatever investment it takes, I mean, even if it derails the rest of your professional life, you're going to do it.
2: Massachusetts art dealer Cliff Shorer speaking with guest host Dave Seglins in December of 2021. The authenticated Dürer drawing is believed to be worth upwards of $10 million U.S. Here's Young Rival with Authentic.
3: Loving somebody else.

0: Young Rival with Authentic. That will take us out for As It Happens on this Tuesday, October 6th.
1: As It Happens, we'll be back again for you tomorrow. I'm Nika Uxall. Enjoy your evening.
0: And I'm Chris Howden. Good night.

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3: Theater of the Absurd was born after the Second World War as a recoil to the violent fetish totalitarian regimes had for absolute order. And it's still going strong. Coming up on Ideas.
4: From CBC News, The World This Hour, I'm Neil Kumar. A Washington State resident has been arrested for allegedly offering advice, money, and help to the shooter in the Tumbler Ridge mass shooting. 8 people were killed in that attack, the majority of them school children. Georgie Smythe has more.
5: In this indictment, 30-year-old James Cody Bryant from Bellingham is named as knowingly and willfully conspiring with Jesse Van Rootseler with the mass shooting that killed 6 children and 2 adults in Tumbler Ridge on February 10th. Police say JVR and Bryant met online 3 years ago and in the months leading up to the mass shooting spoke frequently about the shooter's plans to carry out violence.
6: Bryant continued to enable the shooter over the months they discussed these plans. In addition to providing money, technical advice, and particular items to be used in the shooting.
5: The FBI's Mike Harrington spoke about chilling details of Bryant allegedly instructing the shooter to start a car that day to get to the school.
6: Even after the shooter had already tragically killed 2 family members, Bryant assisted the shooter in successfully traveling to a second location to take even more lives.
5: The RCMP say their investigations are still ongoing and there still could be more charges. Georgie Smythe, CBC News, Vancouver.
4: The federal Liberal government has tabled new legislation to turn its Defense Investment Agency into a Crown Corporation. Bill C-40 will create an entity called the Canadian Corporation for Defense Investment. It will report to a new Associate Minister of National Defense dealing with procurement. The federal government says as a Crown Corporation, the agency will have more independence from the government and it will get its own board of directors and be able to make decisions more quickly. Coalition Avenir Quebec leader Christine Frechette has resigned. That's after her party faced a crushing defeat in the elections. Now the Parti Québécois is back in power, putting separation from Canada back on the agenda. Sarah Levitt reports.
7: Parti Québécois leader Paul Saint-Pierre Plamondon welcomed by party faithful after securing a minority win. A big political comeback for the PQ 4 years after being knocked down to just 3 seats. But the path forward will require collaboration.
8: Nous allons gouverner pour tous les Québécois.
7: Saint-Pierre Plamondon saying he will govern for all Quebecers even if they voted for another party. This election, an almost complete redrawing of the province's electoral map, with the popular vote not reflecting seats gained or lost.
9: I just spoke with the Premier designate.
7: In Ottawa, Prime Minister Mark Carney says it's important to focus on the present. The PQ has promised a referendum isn't in the cards as long as U.S. President Donald Trump is in office.
9: It's a crucial time for Quebec. It's a crucial time for our country.
7: Saint-Pierre Plamondon promising to collaborate in what some expect to be a rocky relationship. Sarah Levitt, CBC News, Montreal.
4: Watching from the other side of the country are the people of Alberta. They are now less than 2 weeks away from their own referendum on whether to have a proper vote on separation from Canada. Shane Desjardins has that story from Calgary.
10: Maybe it's going to help Alberta independence in some way, shape, or form.
11: Mitch Sylvester wants an independent Alberta. He heads the Alberta Prosperity Project. With the referendum on whether to hold a separation vote now under 2 weeks away.
10: I think if people feel that, there's other places in Canada that aren't happy with what's going on, that they'll be open to the idea of what we're doing.
11: And it's not just people who want to separate that see this as good news.
12: Well, there's a long list of things we can learn.
11: Former Quebecer Ben Trudeau is now living in a town near Red Deer. He describes himself as a fierce sovereignist, wanting Alberta to stay in Canada, but he would like more provincial independence and thinks an alliance with Quebec could help.
12: Just to more than double our presence in Ottawa to get stuff done the way we'd like.
11: Of course, that's up to Albertans on October 19th, choosing whether or not to start the legal process plans to hold another referendum on separation from Canada. Chien Desjardins, CBC News, Calgary.
4: And that is The World This Hour. For CBC News, I'm Neil Kumar.

0: Taking a look at the weather forecast in Calgary, a few clouds overnight with a low of plus 4. On Wednesday, mainly sunny and a high of 15 degrees. Thursday, sunny and a high of 17. In Lethbridge, a few clouds overnight, a low of plus 4. Mainly sunny Wednesday, a high of 17. Thursday, sunny and 21. In Medicine Hat, a few clouds overnight, a low of plus 4. Mainly sunny and 17 on Wednesday. Thursday, sunny and a high of 20. And in Banff, a few clouds overnight, a low of plus 1. Mainly sunny on Wednesday, a high of 16. Thursday, sunny and a high of 18.
1: Intérieur bourgeois anglais avec des fauteuils anglais.
2: Two characters sitting side by side, Mr. and Mrs. Smith. Mr. Smith is reading the newspaper.
3: Why do newspapers always give the age of the deceased and never those of the newly born? It doesn't make any sense.
2: Not making sense is exactly the point. Welcome to Ideas. I'm Nala Ayed, and welcome to the absurd world of French playwright Eugene Ionesco.
3: Mr. Smith, hey, it says that Bobby Watson has died. Mrs. Smith, my God, the poor soul, when did he die? Why are you pretending to be shocked? You know very well that he's been dead for 2 years. Remember, we were at his funeral a year and a half ago.
2: Ionesco's name is now synonymous with theater of the absurd, a term Ionesco himself always rejected. But it stuck, as have his plays.
1: Il y a déjà 3 ans qu'on a parlé de son décès. Je m'en suis souvenu par association d'idées.
3: Mrs. Smith, shame. He was so well preserved. Mr. Smith, the most handsome corpse in Great Britain. He didn't look his age.
2: This is Eugene Ionesco himself, reading his first and best-known play, The Bald Soprano. It's been performed all over the world in countless languages, and this year it turned 75 years old. It all started here, in Paris of the 1950s, in the Latin Quarter, and in Saint-Germain-des-Prés, where heavyweight writers and thinkers like Albert Camus, Jean-Paul Sartre, Simone de Beauvoir, and Samuel Beckett hung out.
4: And do you speak English first a little bit?
5: A little bit, already.
2: Contributor Danny Braun takes us inside the cultural hothouse of post-war Paris that shaped Ionesco's imagination.
4: 75 years later, so many ghosts from the past are still lingering in the Latin Quarter. Eugene Ionesco is one of the many ghosts, and maybe the one who's most alive now. La Cantatrice Chauve, or The Bald Soprano, has been performed continuously since 1957 at the Théâtre de la Huchette, over 20,000 times, all in its original staging. Only the actors have changed. It was first produced in 1952 in a different theater and was a capital C catastrophe. Critics trashed it, calling it a complacent farce with no substance, that it tried to break new ground by destroying language, but ended up just making noise.
5: Il a commencé en 52, donc avec la
6: Ionesco began in 1952 with The Bald Soprano and The Lesson. Then in 1955, he created Jack, or The Submission.
5: Jacques ou la Soumission.
4: That's Gonzague Philippe, the friendly face and veteran smoker who manages Le Théâtre de la Huchette, the theater where Ionesco's plays have been running since the 1950s.
5: Il a fait victime. Est-ce qu'il a fait victime de devoir? Oui.
6: Did he write Victim of Duty? Yes. And he also wrote 7 short stories. Starting in the 1950s, and especially in 1957, he had a show here almost every season.
5: Il était présent presque à chaque saison avec des spectacles.
4: Gonzague Philippe is also the author of Le fabuleux roman du Théâtre de la Huchette, which tells the story of this small but creative theater space, Eugene Ionesco's second home. The set of The Bald Soprano is an English middle-class interior with English armchairs. An English evening with Mr. Smith, who's English, in his English armchair, wearing English slippers, smoking his English pipe, and reading an English newspaper. Next to him, in another English armchair, the English Mrs. Smith is donning English socks. There's a long, English silence. Then the English clock strikes 17 English times.
7: It's called The Bald Soprano, but there's no soprano in the play. Actually, the title came from a slip of the tongue.
4: Marie-Claude Hubert is an expert on modern theater and has edited the complete works of Eugene Ionesco for the prestigious publisher Édition Gallimard.
7: The actor playing the fireman slipped up, and instead of speaking about an institutrice blonde, he said cantatrice chauve. Ionesco had been searching for a title. He thought of Big Ben Madness, but he didn't like either. And he didn't want his play to be mistaken for a satire of England's petty bourgeoisie. The message was meant to be universal. So he seized on the slip-up to show how language itself is one big slip of the tongue.
8: Pour montrer en somme que le langage est un énorme lapsus.
1: C'est triste pour elle d'être demeurée veuve si jeune.
3: How sad for her to be widowed so young, Mr. Smith. Luckily, they didn't have children. That was all they needed, children. Poor woman, how could she have managed? If she's still young, she might well remarry. Mourning suits her so well. But who'll take care of the children? You know they have a boy and a girl. What are their names?
1: Bobby et Bobby, comme leurs parents.
3: Bobby and Bobby, like their parents. Uncle Bobby Watson, the old Bobby Watson, is rich and fond of the boy. He could pay for Bobby's education. That makes sense. And Bobby Watson's aunt, old Bobby Watson, could very well pay for Bobby Watson's education.

0: fille de Bobby Watson.
1: That way, Bobby Watson's mother, Bobby, could remarry. Has she anyone in mind? Yes, a cousin of Bobby Watson's.
0: Qui? Bobby Watson?
1: Who? Bobby Watson? Which Bobby Watson do you mean?
2: D'abord, il a révolutionné la scène.
3: First, he revolutionized the Western theater scene. From the age of Aeschylus through Ionesco, Beckett, and the 1950s, theater had barely changed.
2: Les années 50 avaient peu bougé. Donc les années.
3: In post-war Paris, boulevard theater was all the rage, and boulevard theater is the antithesis of any kind of social or metaphysical reflection. It's pure entertainment.
2: D'une réflexion sociale ou métaphysique. Voilà, c'est uniquement un théâtre de divertissement. Et des auteurs comme Beckett, Ionesco, Adamov, Dubillard, etc.
3: Authors like Ionesco, Adamov, Dubillard, they're fundamentally opposed to this kind of light entertainment that fails to deliver anything for the audience to think about.
2: Et qui, en somme, l'entretient dans une espèce de frivolité.
3: So with his very first play, The Bald Soprano, he calls everything into question.
2: Il va, dès sa première pièce, La Cantatrice Chauve, tout remettre en question. Et donc, cette pièce est un peu
3: The Bald Soprano is something of a manifesto, for a new kind of theater, which aims to make the audience think, especially about how language fails in its purpose to communicate.
2: Le langage n'assume pas sa fonction de communication.
4: This is the Gaumont British News, presenting the truth to the free peoples of the world.
5: Ionesco's plays thumb their nose to the established order. A Cri du Cœur, about an era which experienced the worst atrocities of war. His grotesque, cartoonish characters, who are unable to communicate, are his reaction to a chaotic, violent, and indifferent world. To those seeking to make sense of the world, Ionesco holds up a mirror to reality. A crack mirror, to reflect how reality itself is fractured.
6: Oui, donc c'est pour demain. Ok, c'était pour la cantatrice chauve. D'accord.
5: The ticket agent, who doubles as a receptionist, handles the steady stream of telephone reservations coming in.
6: Merci, à demain, au revoir.
7: Donc on est dans le hall.
8: So we're in the theater's lobby. One really important thing here is the blackboard listing the names of this week's cast.
7: L'ardoise où sont inscrits tous les comédiens.
8: It changes weekly. Tonight will be the 20,129th performance of The Bald Soprano and The Lesson.
7: Monsieur Six, Pascal Manson, voilà. Chaque semaine ça change. Donc aujourd'hui on va jouer la 20,129e représentation de La Cantatrice et de la Leçon.
5: As you enter through the theater's only door, what's most surprising is how small it is. Its 90 seats mean everyone is close to the stage and the actors rehearsing. On stage, the Martins, who are the other couple and the bald soprano, are rehearsing their lines.
7: Donc là, on va assister au raconte.
8: So now we're going to attend a run-through of The Bald Soprano. We do these every Tuesday at 4 p.m. Didier Bailly is in charge, and they're done to make sure the staging doesn't change. Over the years, actors make boo-boos and change things a bit, so every week we do a run-through to make sure the staging and acting stay the same.
7: Chaque semaine, on essaie de tout mettre droit pour que ça ne bouge pas, que la mise en scène, que le jeu des acteurs ne bouge pas.
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11: Yeah, yeah, you see, we're laughing. 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
11: 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I've been acting in The Bald Soprano for 38 years or something like that.
12: Quelque chose comme ça. 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
12: chaque fois,
11: all my performances and I'll soon have done 2400.
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12: C'est toujours le problème des spectacles qui jouent longtemps.
11: It's always the problem with plays that have such long runs. It's not really doable to rehearse a show so many times.
12: Répéter comme ça un spectacle si longtemps, donc il y a des
11: bad habits set in. Sometimes on set, actors follow an instinct they think will work.
12: Trouver une comment dire une intention qu'ils pensent bonne. Et puis bon ben.
11: If they're misguided and there's no run through, we wind up changing direction.
12: Finit par dérouter un peu, changer un petit peu.
11: That's why continuity
12: de
11: is
12: direction.
11: Important.
12: Donc voilà pourquoi on fait les raccords.
6: Oh, c'est bien possible, cher monsieur.
12: Alors je dirais, faites attention, vous jouez dans deux registres complètement différents. Toi, t'es un trop psychologique.
5: Didier Bailly tells the actress playing Mrs. Martin that her performance is too psychological, that the scene is dramatic in substance but not in form. He says that she should stay a bit removed from the situation.
12: Mais moi aussi j'ai un lit dans ma chambre, tu vois, ça me fout aussi. Tu vois, on est trop dans
5: The character isn't crying, she's astonished.
12: Il faut que tu arrives à
5: She doesn't understand what's happening to her.
12: Et pas elle finit pas dans les larmes, elle est dans le
6: Mais enfin, elle a peur.
12: Bah, elle a peur, elle comprend pas, mais enfin, comment ça se fait, mais qu'est-ce qui se passe?
5: With UNESCO, we are not dealing with psychology, says Didier Bailly.
12: Ouais, avec UNESCO, c'est qu'on n'est pas dans le psychologique. Ce qui est formidable chez UNESCO, c'est qu'il y a toujours, évidemment, un fond de vérité très, très profond.
11: What's wonderful about UNESCO is that there's always a deep underlying truth.
12: Bon, il y a l'idée quand même de
11: Remember, this is a play written in the post-war years. It presents people from a small bourgeois society into whose midst a fireman arrives, a figure of authority, asking if there's a fire in the house.
12: C'est quand même sur la dénonciation, c'est sur voilà, on pourrait se dire tiens, est-ce que vous cachez des juifs ou
11: I mean, it's about denunciation. The question could just as well be are you hiding any Jews? Today you might ask Are you hiding any drugs?
12: Des métaphores ou des choses cachées, voilà.
11: Authors always use poetry, metaphors or hidden meanings. It's not absurdity for the sake of absurdity.
12: L'absurde pour l'absurde, quoi. On sent un fond. J'ai un souvenir d'ailleurs d'une représentation avec un lycée de jeunes filles.
11: I remember a full house with a girls' school, and no one laughed at all during the entire show.
12: Tout le spectacle. Pas du tout. Et quand après le spectacle, on avait un petit débat.
11: Afterwards, we held a short Q&A. We told them we were a bit taken aback because nothing made them laugh. They probably studied the text at school beforehand.
12: Probablement parce qu'elles l'avaient travaillé avant à l'école. Mais elles nous ont dit, ah oui, mais ces gens qui ont rien.
11: And they replied, oh. But these people who have nothing to say to each other, it's horrible. It reminds us of parents we know, old married couples. It's terrible. It's dramatic.
12: C'est terrible, c'est dramatique. Et au fond, elles avaient raison.
11: Fundamentally, they were right. What happens between these people is dramatic. The scene with the Martins, where they're in the same room, sleep in the same bed, have a daughter together, and they spend 2 minutes in the living room looking at each other and not recognizing each other.
12: 2 minutes dans un salon, on se regarde, on se reconnaît plus.
11: And then they try to figure out who they are for each other. And when they recognize each other again, it's still not entirely clear that they are each other. So there's this abyss in the communication between people, between couples. The Smiths, on the other hand, are bored. The smallest issue, like whether there's someone at the door when the bell rings, suddenly becomes the most important topic of conversation. And they'll argue and fight over these trivial things.
12: Sur quelque chose de tellement anodin.
13: Tiens, on sonne. Madame Smith.
14: Oh, the doorbell. There must be someone there. I'll go see.
13: Elle va voir.
14: She goes, opens the door, and returns.
13: Personne.
14: No one. She sits down. Mr. Martin. Mrs. Martin. You said you were going to give us another example, Mr. Martin. Oh, yes.
13: Ah, oui. Tiens, on sonne.
5: In the next scene, the Smiths and the Martins exchange small talk, full of platitudes and meaningless phrases. And they are constantly interrupted by the doorbell. Tensions rise between Mr. and Mrs. Smith, because every time she goes to open the door, There's no one there.
14: What? When the doorbell rings, it means someone's there, Mrs. Martin. Not always. Look what just happened.

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1: A disagreement breaks out among all four about how every time the doorbell rings, no one's ever there. Or sometimes, someone is there.
2: Mrs. Martin, your wife is right. Mr. Martin, oh, you women, you always stand up for each other. Mrs. Smith, well, I'll go see. You can't say I'm stubborn, but you'll see there's no one there. She goes, opens the door, and closes it. You see, no one's there. Mrs. Smith, oh, these men who always want to be right when they're always wrong. Mr. Smith, oh, the doorbell. Someone must be there. Mrs. Smith, don't ask me to open the door again. You've seen that it's useless. Experience shows that when the doorbell rings, there's never anyone there. Mrs. Martin, never. Mr. Martin, that's not entirely true. Mr. Smith, it's actually false. Most of the time when you hear the doorbell ring, there is someone there. Mrs. Smith, he won't admit he's wrong. Mrs. Martin, my husband is very stubborn too. Mr. Smith, someone is there. Mr. Martin, that's not impossible. J'y vais.
3: And speaking of the bald soprano, a passage by my father, if you'll allow. It's a bit long, but it's about the bald soprano.
1: Marie-France Ionesco is the playwright's daughter. In the family apartment, surrounded by prints and drawings, she searches for a quotation from her father about writing the bald soprano.
4: Alors, comment je... Donc, ce qu'il voulait faire, n'est-ce pas, c'était la comédie de la comédie.
3: So, what my father wanted to create was a comedy about comedy.
4: C'est la première comédie de la comédie.
3: And it was subtitled The Tragedy of Language.
4: C'est également la tragédie du langage.
1: While her fingers are scanning the text, I look around the museum-like living room where every object bears witness to the life of the Ionesco family. A portrait of the artist in pastels, religious icons, a childlike painting. Everything here speaks of the author who passed away in the next room in 1994.
4: Alors, tout le monde connaît naturellement le rôle de la méthode à 6000 dans la
3: maison. So everyone knows how the Assimil method helped create the bald soprano. My father was trying to learn English by reading the lines of Mr. Martin and Mr. Smith, the lines he found in the Assimil method. Here's what my father says about writing the bald soprano. Quote, I copied sentences from my textbook to learn them by heart.
4: Pourtant, le texte de la cantatrice...
3: So the bald soprano was initially just a lesson in plagiarism.
4: Un phénomène bizarre se passa.
3: But then something strange happened, I don't know. The simple, clear sentences I'd copied into my notebook gradually changed, and their meaning got corrupted and distorted.
4: Se corrompir, se dénaturer. Les répliques du manuel...
3: The conversations no longer connected. None of the essential ideas the characters exchanged made any sense anymore.
4: Les unes aux autres étaient devenues folles. Le langage s'était désarticulé.
3: Language itself became disjointed, characters fell apart, even the absurd was lost, and everything ended up in a senseless fight.
4: Il était impossible de connaître les motifs, car mes héros, entre guillemets,
3: because my so-called heroes were shouting, not lines, not even fragments of sentences or words, but syllables, consonants, and vowels at each other. When writing the play, which had become sort of an anti-play, like a parody of a play, a comedy about comedy, I was overcome by a very real malaise, by dizziness, nausea. Occasionally, I had to stop, and I wondered what the devil was forcing me to keep writing, and I'd lie down on the sofa, fearing the whole project would fall into oblivion and drag me along with it. Once done, I was actually very proud of it. I thought I'd written a kind of tragedy about language.
4: Je fus presque étonné d'entendre
3: when it was performed, I was almost surprised to hear the audience laughing, taking it in lightly, as they still do, taking it to be a comedy, a hoax even.

From their social environment. The Smiths and the Martins no longer know how to speak because they no longer know how to think, because they don't know how to feel. They have no passion and don't know how to be. They can be anything, anything, since they're not themselves, they're only others. It's an impersonal world in which they're interchangeable. Martin can be Smith and vice versa without anyone noticing. A tragic character doesn't change. He breaks down. He is himself. He is real. Comic characters are people who do not exist.

0: You're listening to a documentary about Eugene Ionesco and his revolutionary plays, The Bald Soprano, and, as you'll hear in just a moment, The Lesson. This is Ideas. I'm Nala Ayed. Montreal contributor Danny Braun takes us inside the Paris that formed Ionesco's Theater of the Absurd, a term Ionesco himself always disavowed. But his plays are absurd. An entire family named Bobby Watson, a lesson in logic, whose conclusion is that a dog is actually a cat. The absurdity isn't merely funny. It's deeply political.
1: Pour commencer notre émission, écoutez d'abord Basin Street Blues.
0: Ionesco's theatrical imagination was ignited after the rise of authoritarian regimes and the ensuing carnage of World War II. In a world where the received world order was turned upside down, a dog can become a cat. Nonsense makes sense. As it does in our own time of proto-fascist regimes, fake news, and an ever-expanding universe of conspiracy theories. Little wonder that his plays are still running 75 years after they were first produced. They're still current.
2: We're back at the Théâtre de la Huchette, where Ionesco's plays, The Bald Soprano and The Lesson, have been running since 1957, a record that rivals that of Agatha Christie's The Mousetrap. We are now entering backstage into Ionesco's world. Theater manager Gonzague Philippe.
3: Donc là, nous sommes dans la loge des comédiens.
4: Now we're in the actors' dressing room. This part is for the women, the maid, Mrs. Smith, Mrs. Martin, and the student.
3: Là, ce sont les hommes. Vous avez tous les costumes de chaque comédien. Ils ont tous une petite boîte à leur nom.
4: Over there is for the men. You can see the actors' costumes and the small boxes labeled with their names for their shoes. I remember a few years ago an Italian journalist asked, are those the actors' ashes?
3: Le journaliste a demandé, mais est-ce que ce sont les cendres des comédiens? Voilà, juste leurs chaussures et leurs petits accessoires.
4: Just their shoes and a few small accessories, with shirts on one side, the dresses, the costumes.
3: Enfin, voilà. Et c'est très beau, hein, c'est en pierre, c'est voûté.
4: And it's beautiful. It's all stone and arched. It's a building that dates back to the 15th century.
3: Et donc, paraît-il qu'il y a deux... Il y a deux sous-sols. Il y aurait encore un sous-sol sous la cave.
4: Apparently, it has two basements. The one beneath the first is said to hide a treasure. But one of our stage managers, while doing some work, found a hand. He was so scared that he didn't want to dig any deeper.
3: Donc là, vous avez un endroit, on passe ici, où sont stockés des accessoires.
4: So here's the space where props are stored. Some of the costumes for the Bald Soprano and The Lesson. These are the old chairs from The Lesson.
5: My name is Mary. In the real life, and Ella Lusson. I don't speak fluently.
2: Marie Cuvelier plays the role of the maid in The Lesson, which features three characters, the professor, the student, and Marie the maid. It's a dark, disturbing play that deals with the abuse of power and ends in madness.

0: Bien, vous n'est-ce pas la nouvelle élève?
1: Oui, monsieur.
2: La mise en scène de la leçon est de mon père, Marcel Cuvelier.
3: The staging of the lesson was done by my father, Marcel Cuvelier. So my father played the role of the professor and staged the play before I was born. It was 1951, so quite a while ago.
2: J'étais déjà assez grande. Je pense que mes parents...
3: And I saw the play when I was pretty grown up. I think my parents felt it was quite impressive. I must have been 9 or 10 years old.
2: Comment dirais-je, c'était un peu angoissant, en fait, je pense, parce que de voir son père en meurtrier.
3: But how to put it, it was a bit stressful to see your father playing the role of a murderer, even though there were funny bits like the math lesson, which was quite comic. But it was stressful.
2: Quand on arrive à voir le public, c'est que
3: I think what's great about the lesson is that as the audience gets involved, they're really amused. During the math lesson, they're laughing. And gradually, as the story develops, the laughter dies down and silence takes over. You can feel the tension, the anxiety.
2: Il y a des silences, mais on sent une tension, une angoisse. Et Marie, la bonne de la leçon, c'est une espèce de pitié.
3: And Marie, the maid in the lesson, she's kind of pathetic. Every time she shows up, but without ever saying so explicitly, she signals the upcoming death. She tries to stop the professor from going that far, but she won't succeed.
2: Elle essaye d'avertir le professeur, de l'empêcher d'aller jusque-là, mais...
3: The professor and the maid are a diabolical couple. They're a terrible couple.
2: Et la bonne. C'est un couple affreux.
4: Le professeur. Bonjour, mademoiselle.
5: Good morning, miss. You are, I guess that you are the new student? Yes, sir. Good morning, sir. As you can see, I'm on time.
6: The lesson is about a student who wants to complete a doctorate. The professor is shy and friendly at first, then gradually turns into a murderous monster who rapes and kills the student. It's a tale where instinct overcomes culture. The play itself is a lesson about inhumanity, a lesson we've obviously not learned yet.
7: La leçon, j'adore vraiment cette pièce, parce qu'il y a la peur de la mort, il y a effectivement le
8: lesson, I really love this play, because there's a fear of death, extreme desire. In all of UNESCO's work, there's always a disconnect between words and meaning. A kind of push-pull, and always somebody striving madly to communicate.
7: Il y a quelqu'un qui délivre un message jusqu'à la folie.
6: Frank Desmet is an actor and the director of Le Théâtre de la Huchette. He explains that the key to the lesson is its interplay of comedy and tragedy.
7: La leçon est peut-être la pièce qui me charme et qui m'impressionne.
8: The lesson is perhaps the play that charms me, impresses me, and still challenges me the most. I think it was UNESCO who said he never really understood the difference between tragedy and comedy. That sentence still haunts me. I don't know if it should be attributed to him, but it still haunts me. What is comedy? What is tragedy? Because the devices are the same. The lesson is deeply tragic, and yet people laugh every night. To hear words that suddenly tip us into tragedy every night, at the same time, at the same moment. Words that cast a chill over the audience because we'd engaged with something much more anecdotal at first. A student who can't subtract but only add. And then suddenly we're thrust into the realm of tragedy, into serial murder. Yeah, it's quite extraordinary.
7: Oui, c'est assez particulier.
4: Combien font 4 moins 3?
5: How many are 4 minus 3?
4: 4 minus 3? 4 minus 3?
5: Yes, what I mean is subtract 3 from 4.
4: 7?
5: That'd be 7? I'm sorry to contradict you, but 4 minus 3 does not make 7. You're confused. 4 plus 3 makes 7. It's no longer about adding up. Now, you must subtract. Oh, yes, yes.
4: 4 moins 3 font combien? Combien?
9: La leçon est une pièce beaucoup, est une pièce tragique.
10: The lesson is a tragedy because it ends with a rape and a murder.
9: Déjà, il y a une action. Le professeur s'énerve à mesure quand il voit que l'élève ne comprend pas.
10: The professor gets upset when the student fails to understand, and he gets angrier and angrier, and language itself spirals out of control. But mostly, what he wants to relay is that knowledge can lead to fanaticism.
9: Peut mener au fanatisme.
4: Toute langue, mademoiselle, sachez-le. Souvenez-vous-en.
5: Every language, and you must know this, young lady. And

0: Remember it till the day you die.
1: In this excerpt, the professor hints at the student's tragic end by asking her to remember a fundamental principle until the day she dies.
2: Bien, monsieur. Oui, monsieur.
3: Alors, l'intrigue est très simple puisque il reçoit une
4: élève. The plot is very simple. The professor takes on a student to teach her arithmetic, philology, etc. And at the end of the play, he's so annoyed by her inability to get it and by her complete confusion that he rapes and kills her. So it's a very dark play.
3: Très noir.
4: And what's surprising is that once her body has been moved off stage, another student arrives and another lesson begins in exactly the same way. In the lesson, Ionesco puts individual perversion on display, but what he wants to convey with the Nazi armband that the professor puts on is that those who are perverted as individuals become perverted as a group politically. These same instincts are triggered by social and political events, wars. It's these same people who will become sadists in political life, these same people who will become executioners.
3: C'est le même phénomène, en somme.
2: Les sons, mademoiselle, doivent être saisis au vol par les ailes.
0: Sounds, miss, must be seized in flight by their wings so that they'll not fall on deaf ears. As a result, when you set out to articulate, it's recommended as much as possible to stretch your neck and chin high and rise up on the tips of your toes like this.
2: Oui, monsieur, taisez-vous, restez assis, n'interrompez pas.
0: You see? Yes, sir. Be quiet. Stay seated and don't interrupt. And project the sounds as loud as you can with the full force of your lungs and vocal cords.
1: The lesson was written in 1951 and was Ionesco's first political play. Ionesco himself had witnessed the rise of fascism in his native Romania with the Iron Guard. His father had joined the ultra-nationalist movement, which was modeled on Germany under Hitler. So Ionesco felt twice betrayed. His father had become a fascist, and his country had succumbed to Nazism. He was deeply wounded by these events, wounds that would later reopen with the rise of authoritarian communist regimes. He left Romania, never to return.
3: Rhinocéros, c'est le totalitarisme, et je pense que c'est vraiment la pièce qu'il faudrait rejouer partout.
1: Marie-Claude Hubert says Rhinoceros is really the play that should be performed everywhere. It was with Rhinoceros, written in 1957, that Ionesco tackled the ideological movements that spread like the plague across Europe. In Rhinoceros, Ionesco criticizes the dangers of fanaticism through the character of Béranger, who stands alone resisting the mass hysteria.
3: Alors, c'est une épidémie qui se déclare dans une petite ville de province bien tranquille.
4: So an epidemic is declared in a small, quiet provincial town where suddenly a rhinoceros stampedes through and crushes everything.
3: Tout un tas d'hypothèses sont données par les habitants de la ville. Peut-être il s'est échappé d'un zoo, etc.
4: All sorts of theories arise as to what happened. Maybe he escaped from a zoo. But the rhinos keep coming and destroy everything in their path. And little by little, all the townspeople turn into rhinos, all but one.
3: Il y a que le héros Béranger qui est le porte-parole de Ionesco, évidemment.
4: The protagonist Béranger, who's obviously Ionesco's mouthpiece, does not transform. But he's terrified because the rhinos surround his apartment and bang their tusks against the walls, which are about to collapse. We're now at the very end of the play. He begins a monologue. It's a completely pathetic monologue because he knows he's the last human.
3: Il est complètement épouvanté.
4: And he's terrified. With no one around him, he feels he's losing his identity. He no longer knows who he is.
3: Il a l'impression qu'il a de perdre son identité.
4: And then, despite everything, he pulls himself together and says, I will resist. I will not surrender. So it's a kind of hymn to courage, resistance in the face of a mob.
3: Résister face à une horde.
5: Ein Sowjet zeigen! Voller vor sich hertragen, Und wir erinnern in unseren Zeichen, die da siegen.
3: Un essayiste qui disait que se trouvant dans la foule au moment où Hitler passait,
4: someone once said that the feeling that went through the crowd when Hitler passed by was electric, a kind of contagion, and that's why the play is about an epidemic. Because identifying with a leader like this spreads quickly, you have to do what everyone else is doing.
3: L'identification au chef, en somme, c'est épidémique.
4: And the more people who join in, the more it's snowballed.
3: Il y a des gens qui adhèrent et ça fait boule de neige. En somme, c'est une espèce de grande famille.
4: It's basically like a big family. You're not alone, and it's impossible to be yourself.
3: C'est à être soi, en quelque sorte.
6: Nous vivons dans l'histoire, elle nous...
7: We live in history, which can be crushing, but there are also moments of respite, and of course, it repeats itself, because history is the product of our desires, our discontent, our hunger, our thirst, and our desire for power, which are a part of being human.
6: Ils sont constants dans l'être humain.
1: Ionesco himself resisted all the fanatical rhinos he encountered during his life. Nazism, fascism, Stalinism, Marxism, and all other extreme isms, including intellectualism. Marie-France Ionesco.
6: Quand il était tout jeune, il se trouvait en Roumanie, quand il y a eu un mouvement en Roumanie d'extrême droite.
7: My father grew up in Romania, where there was a right-wing movement called the Iron Guard that he hated. And among them were friends of his, young writers who joined the movement. He detested them.
6: Quelques amis tout de même, des jeunes écrivains, etc., qui sont entrés là-dedans, il les a détestés. Et puis,
7: and then in France, thank God my parents arrived in France in 1940, in France in the early 1950s, even late 1940s, Marxism became another form of rhinoceritis. Sartre, to my father, Jean-Paul Sartre was the prototypical rhinoceros who couldn't see, who didn't want to see. Mostly he was annoyed and angered by it, the refusal to see what was happening.
6: Ils ne veulent pas voir, ils ne veulent pas voir. Alors après, bien sûr,
7: of course, in 1989 and 1990, they saw. That was easy.
6: Il y a une partie d'irrationnel.
7: There's something irrational about intellectuals, about the intelligentsia. It's part passion, really. They're unaware of it. They're addicted to irrational beliefs, and they justify their irrational choices with rational arguments, which ultimately results in aberration. Any movement claiming to be a benevolent ideology that poisons and destroys our ability to judge and to see reality, Trumpism now, for example.
6: Trump, ça l'aurait horrifié.
7: Trump, my father would have been horrified.
6: Trump
7: even has the physique of a rhinoceros.
6: Ça, oui, certainement.
8: America is back. They're eating the dogs, the people that came in. They're eating the cats. They're eating the pets of the people that live there. And this is what's happening in our country, and it's a shame. Make America great again.
9: Today, for example, it's so easy to get people to follow a trend. One of the things about In Rhinoceros, about the character Béranger, how he's left alone at the end of the play, reminds me a lot of how people feel today if they are left out of a trend. You know, it's a very lonely feeling not to be following the crowd.

0: USA, USA, USA, USA.
1: Anne Quilly is a professor of French at the University of Mississippi and author of an essay about the excesses of identity politics and UNESCO's fight against rhinocerosis.
0: America's just not just going to be great. America is going to reach heights that it has never seen before. The future is going to be amazing!
2: I would say that, like, today's society, definitely you see people just hungry to follow a trend, to belong to something greater, to and unfortunately it's kind of veering into fanaticism because, and UNESCO was always very cautious about following trends to the point of extremity. Like he really was mistrustful of both the extreme right as well as the extreme left. He thought, now these are people who are just like following blindly. And there was just, you know, this sense that like we're going to belong to something and we're going to do this together. We're going to just repeat the same slogans, repeat the same memes, nothing complicated, just, you know, make America great again. There you go. Just something very easy to remember that can be chanted, that seems to have meaning just four words, you know. People just kind of jumped on this bandwagon like, okay, we're going to follow the strong leader.
1: In the age of social media, where viral information, real or fake, spreads instantly, and where trends and influencers promote prefab thinking, it's never been easier to manipulate millions of people directly. From American election campaigns to the war in Ukraine, the internet has become a toxic environment where misinformation thrives, especially now that big tech has cozied up to power, shaping the new language of propaganda. Scholar of modern theater and the works of UNESCO, Marie-Claude Hubert.
3: Comme individu, ce qui est assez extraordinaire en lui, c'est malgré sa désespérance.
4: As an individual, what's quite extraordinary about him, despite his despair at the state of the world, is that he'd certainly be completely dismayed today by the invasion of Ukraine, by Trump's rise to power.
3: Quelqu'un de très chaleureux et de très ouvert à l'autre.
4: He was a very warm person, very open to others, because his despair stemmed from his feeling that people weren't human.
3: Que les hommes n'étaient pas humains et qu'il y avait.
4: There was always aggression everywhere, whether at an individual, political, or state level, and that's something that made him truly very human.
3: C'est quelque chose qui le rendait véritablement lui très humain et.
4: He was warm and very attentive to others.
3: Il était chaleureux avec les autres, il était très attentif à l'autre.
5: Il me semble que j'en ai compté neuf.
1: In theater, there is a tradition to strike 9 quick beats followed by 3 slow ones to mark the start of a performance. Gonzague Philippe performs this ritual.
5: L'objet mythique, il est c'est celui qui annonce les 9 coups.
6: The mythical object is called the brigadier and it's used to open every show by striking 9 times. We're quite proud of our brigadier because when they renovated the theater in 1948,
5: il y avait des toilettes, ce qu'on appelle les toilettes à la turque.
6: There were Turkish toilets.
5: Les actrices qui
6: and the actresses who were helping with the work, well, the toilets were blocked.
5: Donc, George Vitali prit son courage.
6: So the director, George Vitali, dredged up the courage to put his hand down the toilet, and he found a magnificent carved deer head. He said, "This will be our brigadier."
5: Il a dit, "Ça, ça sera notre brigadier." Il a rajouté un bâton en bois.
6: He fixed the head to the top of a wooden stick. And ever since 1948, this brigadier has been striking 9 times, opening the bald soprano in the lesson.
5: Tous les soirs, cantatrice, leçon.
1: This twist of fate must have appealed to UNESCO. Irony, imagination, and dreams were the raw materials of all his work, both in his writing and his painting.
3: L'imaginaire aux yeux de UNESCO est plus vrai et plus important que la réalité. Et par suite,

0: tout son théâtre.
1: The imaginary world is more important to Ionesco than reality is. So all of his plays have a certain dreamlike quality.
0: Dans une copie de la réalité, il y a rien qui l'insupportait plus que le réalisme.
1: We're never in a replica of reality. Nothing was more unbearable to him than realism.
0: Banal et anecdotique, hein, alors que dans la mesure où son théâtre se veut universel.
1: Because realism simply relays the banal and the anecdotal, whereas his plays are meant to be universal. And dreams offer this kind of universality. A Stroll in the Air, which features a character who can fly, came from a dream about flying, because he often had dreams about flight, which are about wanting to escape reality, because reality is heavy. So dreams are often the inspiration, and in that respect, he's quite similar to the surrealists.
2: Here's one called The Race to Where, because we're all running towards, I don't know why.
3: Inside this apartment that tells the story of Ionesco's life, Marie-France remembers her father as if he was still living there.
4: J'ai été fille unique et je dois dire il c'était un père.
2: I was an only child, and I must say he was an extremely attentive father, affectionate, anxious. He gave me everything. He influenced my tastes, for example, and guided my reading. I admired him a lot. It wasn't always easy, of course, when emotions are involved and things get sensitive, tricky, but I owe him not only my life, but also who I am deep down. The questions I ask myself, the answers I find, or the ones I don't. I owe him enormously.
3: A muted sorrow surrounds her today, as she begins cataloging the items she hopes will be his legacy to future generations.
4: Ici, vous voulez voir, je vais vous montrer.
2: Here, you want to see, I'll show you. Look, a lot will go to the National Library. I've already given some to Beaubourg, the Pompidou Center, actually. These really beautiful paintings were offered to my father by Juan Miró, the Catalan artist. He'd made a portrait of my father who'd written a profile of him for the magazine Paris Match. A portrait of my mother, too, and a little rhinoceros made by Max Ernst. But all of that is already at the Pompidou Center.
4: Au Centre Pompidou.
2: Oh, no. The other painting by my father's at the Pompidou right now. The real Madame X. And little figures like this, you see, there's a certain naivete.
4: Il considérait, il sentait en lui-même qu'il avait dit l'essentiel de ce qu'il avait à dire.
2: He felt he'd had his say in theater. He continued to keep a diary and wrote occasional articles for the press, but nothing more for the theater. He was very creative, so he painted.
4: Il peignait. Jamais il n'avait appris la peinture.
2: He'd never learned to paint. His drawings were actually quite clumsy. He was a real amateur.
4: Je crois tout de même qu'il s'est davantage exprimé dans les mots qu'en peinture, mais ce qu'il aimait, je crois, dans la peinture, c'est.
2: I still think he expressed himself more in words than in painting, but what he loved about painting, I think, was that it pushed him to explore what he didn't know and his own awkwardness. He was such an authentic person that he could only paint what mattered to him, what moved him and challenged him. He knew how to do this with words and then learned how to do it with painting and color.
4: D'ailleurs, je vais vous donner une citation de lui.
2: I'll give you a quotation of his where he describes himself quite well. It's in his last journal called The Intermittent Quest. Here's what he says.
4: C'est moi, le monsieur qui essaie de comprendre l'infini.
2: I am the man who tries to understand the infinite. The man who would really like to have infinity explained. The man who faces infinity squarely, who tackles infinity head on, unarmed, to imagine the

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1: Épuiser l'inépuisable, concevoir l'inconcevable.
2: You were listening to a documentary by Montreal contributor Danny Braun about the enduring appeal and relevance of Eugene Ionesco. Special thanks to Marie-France Ionesco, Marie-Claude Hubert, Anne Quinney, and the team at Théâtre de la Hochette, who welcomed us warmly and let us go behind the scenes of Ionesco's work and world. Translations by Michel Gagnon. Readings by Donna Dingwall, Lisa Godfrey, Tom Howell, Greg Kelly, Matthew Lazen-Ryder, and Chris Watzkow. Lisa Ayuso is the web producer of Ideas. Technical production, Emily Chiarvesio and Sam McNulty. Nicola Lukšić is the senior producer. The executive producer of Ideas is Greg Kelly, and I'm Nala Ayed.
3: Scène vide pendant quelques instants. On entend sonner à la porte de gauche.
4: The stage is momentarily empty. The bell on the left door rings. Just a minute, coming. She appears as she did at the beginning, moves towards the door as the bell rings again. She's in a real hurry, this one. Hold on. She reaches the door and opens it. Good morning, miss. Are you the new student? You've come for your lesson? The professor is expecting you. I'll tell him you've arrived. He'll be right down. Come in, miss. Come in.
3: Entrez donc, entrez, mademoiselle. Rideau, fin de la leçon.

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4: Jordan Tannehill's breakout novel, The Listeners, was about a woman who hears a low sound and everyone thinks she's crazy. His latest novel is about someone who sees ghosts, no one believes him, and everyone thinks he's crazy. Jordan will be here to talk about his novel and why he's interested in what happens when no one believes you.
5: From CBC News, the world is sour. I'm Neil Kumar. A U.S. resident has been arrested and charged in connection to February's deadly mass shooting in Tumbler Ridge, B.C. Eight people were killed in that attack, the majority of them school children. As Michelle Kasub reports, the arrest comes after months of joint investigations between the RCMP and FBI.
6: This complaint was particularly difficult to read, in part because of the casual tone these two individuals used when discussing the mass taking of innocent lives.
7: 30-year-old James Cody Bryant, now charged with conspiracy to murder persons in a foreign country, after allegedly helping the 18-year-old shooter from Tumbler Ridge plan and carry out the February mass shooting.
6: Instead of de-escalating or reporting to law enforcement, Bryant continued to enable the shooter over the months they discussed these plans.
7: According to FBI Special Agent Mike Harrington, the two met online and chatted on the platform Discord, where they planned the deadly attack.
6: In addition to providing money, technical advice, and particular items to be used in the shooting, Bryant agreed to record a live stream feed of the attack and broadcast it in a way that would maximize notoriety for the shooter.
7: Police said the planned live stream ultimately failed. Bryant faces the possibility of life in prison. Michelle Gasoub, CBC News, Vancouver.
5: The federal government has introduced new legislation to speed up defense procurement. Bill C-40 proposes turning the new Defense Investment Agency into a crown corporation. As Olivia Stevanovich reports, that would mean bureaucratic red tape, but also reduce checks and balances.
8: Canada needs a defense procurement system that can keep pace with the world around us.
9: Secretary of State for Defense Procurement Stephen Fuhrer announcing the federal government's latest plan to move military purchases along more swiftly.
8: This bill, C-40, is the next step in this important work.
9: Just over a year after it was created, Ottawa is proposing to turn the new Defense Investment Agency into an independent body, a crown corporation that can bypass layers of bureaucratic processes, such as approvals from the Federal Treasury Board, and make decisions more quickly. Defense Minister David McGuinty says the goal is to make the agency more nimble.
10: This legislation is very much about execution.
9: By becoming a crown corporation, the Defense Investment Agency would also face less public oversight. But the government says the Auditor General would review the agency on an annual basis. Olivia Stevanovich, CBC News, Ottawa.
5: French President Emmanuel Macron has been holding emergency meetings after another day of nationwide protests regarding conditions in schools. According to the Interior Ministry, more than 250,000 people have taken part in the demonstrations. Most of the gatherings have been peaceful, but there have been clashes with police involving batons and tear gas to disperse crowds. Quebecers woke up to a new government and National Assembly. After 8 years in power, the Coalition Avenir Quebec lost all of its seats, including the one held by outgoing Premier Christine Fréchette, who has resigned as leader. The Parti Québécois has been elected as a minority government. One of its main promises is to hold a referendum on the separation in Quebec. Gloria Henriquez has reaction from voters.
11: In the Montreal riding of Quebec's next premier, Paul Saint-Pierre Plamondon, some people like Nancy Daera are not satisfied with the outcome.
12: I didn't vote for him, so no, I'm not happy, but I don't think it's going to change something. So.
11: Jonathan Richard says he does hope things change, especially because life has become expensive.
13: I think it's the part that is the most important for a lot of people.
11: What is important for Marie-France Gagnon is that Quebec stays within Canada, even if she voted for the Parti Québécois, a sovereignist party.
14: Because I love my country, Canada. I love my province, Quebec, but I don't want the separation.
15: So I'm going to vote no.
11: The Parti Québécois has pledged to only hold a referendum when U.S. President Donald Trump is out of office. But the Quebec Liberals and Conservatives have both promised to block any attempt to separate Quebec from Canada. Gloria Enriquez, CBC News, Montreal.
5: And that is The World This Hour. For CBC News, I'm Neil Kumar.
16: Taking a look at the weather forecast in Calgary, a few clouds overnight with a low of plus 4. On Wednesday, mainly sunny and a high of 15 degrees. Thursday, sunny and a high of 17. In Lethbridge, a few clouds overnight, a low of plus 4. Mainly sunny Wednesday, a high of 17. Thursday, sunny and 21. In Medicine Hat, a few clouds overnight, a low of plus 4. Mainly sunny and 17 on Wednesday. Thursday, sunny and a high of 20. And in Banff, a few clouds overnight, a low of plus 1. Mainly sunny on Wednesday, a high of 16. Thursday, sunny and a high of 18.
17: Hey, I'm Tom Power. Welcome to Q. You know that feeling where you saw something and you swear you saw it and you tell your friends and they don't believe you and they think you're crazy? That is such a frustrating feeling. Jordan Tannehill is interested in that feeling. Jordan is a two-time Governor General winner from Ottawa. His last novel was about a woman who hears a sound that no one else does and people think she's crazy. His new novel is about a guy who sees another guy that looks identical to a dead person and everyone thinks he's crazy. Jordan Tannehill came into the studio to talk about his new book, and I asked him why he's so interested in that dynamic. His answer might surprise you. That's coming up. Plus, Snooki from the Jersey Shore will be here to tell you why she came to Canada in search of ghosts. It's coming up on Q.

0: So are you ever on the street and you have to do a double take because you think you saw someone you know? You see a familiar looking face in the crowd. What if the person you see is someone who died years ago? Let me tell you about the Canadian author Jordan Tannehill's latest novel. It's called The Living Realm, because that's what the main character is kind of dealing with. Jordan Tannehill is a playwright, novelist, and director from Ottawa. He's a two-time winner of the Governor General Award for the Arts along the way. You might be familiar with his novel The Listeners from a few years back, which was shortlisted for the prestigious Giller Prize, became an opera and a TV show. I should say, if you're not familiar with it, I would love for you to get familiar with it because it's one of my favorite Canadian novels ever. And Jordan's latest novel is also so brilliant. It's called The Living Realm. It's set in Berlin, and a lot of it is set around gay and queer cruising sites in Berlin. In particular, one famous spot, Teufelssee, in the city's Grunewald Forest, where the book's main character, who is unnamed throughout the whole book, sees this handsome man in the woods who looks identical to his former lover. But his former lover has been dead for years. So he tells his friends about it, but no one believes him. So Jordan Tannehill came into our Toronto studio to talk about the book. The surprising reason he's drawn to telling stories about that feeling you get when no one believes you. And why the trick to success is to not get too professional. How are you?
1: I'm really well. Thank you, Tom.
0: I read an interview where you talked about how you wished questions about sex weren't something that people omit from interviews.
1: Right.
0: So I figured I would lean right into it. So the novel is set, as I mentioned, in the world of cruising. We were talking about this beforehand that we kind of pulled a bunch of people around us and everyone seemed to have a different definition of it. Can you talk to me a little bit about cruising, like what it is, what it means to you?
1: Sure. I mean, it really is kind of the solicitation of sex anonymously, more often than not, in semi-public places or public places. And so in this case, Teufelssee is a small lake in the Grunewald, which is this large forest on the western outskirts of Berlin. And the forest around this lake has been a cruising site for generations, dating right back to really before the time of the Kaiser, actually. The entirety of the novel really takes place in the cruising grounds of this site. As you mentioned, this man, this protagonist, encounters who he believes is his long dead lover there, which sets off this kind of series of events for him over the course of one summer that causes him to question the nature of time.
0: When did you first go yourself to that forest, to that area?
1: That's a good question. I think I went for the first time in my early 20s, back in maybe 2015 or 16, and I had an experience there back in 2021 when I sort of the idea for the novel first came to me, in which I was engaged, shall we say, in the cruising grounds, and I heard this kind of rustling in the underbrush nearby, and out popped this wild boar and her little boarlet, and I was basically unclothed and with this stranger. And we sort of looked at each other, and I it was such a kind of remarkable moment where she was kind of looking at us, engaged in our sort of strange arcane meeting rituals. And we were sort of looking at her going about her business and just really kind of thinking about all of the kind of beings, human and otherwise, who share this space and kind of coexist there. And kind of another interesting thing about that site, which ultimately prompted the writing of the book, is that on the sort of eastern edge of the lake is this large hill called Teufelsberg. And it's actually made up of the firebombed ruins of post-war Berlin. So after the war, when the city was rubble, a largely number of women actually were tasked with piling up basically the destroyed apartment buildings and banks and stores of Berlin brick by brick into these lorries that were then carted out and piled in this giant mound in the Grunewald beside this lake that was then sodded over and forested over. And the image of men cruising in the shadow of this great rubble mound of firebombed Berlin was really, really lodged in my brain and became, I think, kind of the impetus for the novel.
0: What is it about that contrast that struck you?
1: Just the idea that this site is a real palimpsest, that there's this time, this history layered upon itself, and that we might be sort of cruising in this forest among the ghosts of post-war Europe and indeed other ghosts, the ghosts of lost lovers. And the idea that you could enter this forest and somehow encounter every person who'd ever experienced pleasure in that forest, and this idea that this was kind of like a thin site, a site where the membrane between the living and the non-living, the past, and was somehow thinner there. And I think this image of cruising as well, and sort of the ruins of past iterations of a civilization, I mean, even the image of, I mean, it's something that happens across Europe, men cruising at the foothill of the Acropolis or in ruins in downtown Rome. I mean, there's something about this act of life continuing that we sort of find these everyday connections and pleasures amidst the kind of scars of the past and the ruins of the past is something that I find quite evocative.
0: So I was going to ask you, is that how the ghost element came to you in this book?
1: To a degree, yes. I mean, I think the book is, of course, also haunted by the specter of AIDS. And Lucas, who you mentioned earlier, this kind of spectral figure, or the doppelganger, if you will, that our narrator encounters, is a lover who our protagonist does lose to AIDS in the early 90s. And so his memory haunts the protagonist and lingers over his engagement with the forest in the present.
0: Can you give me an idea or paint us a picture of what this forest looks like?
1: Well, I was there in August, and what's one thing that's quite special about cruising in this forest is, first of all, you're naked, because this whole site at Teufelssee is an FKK site, as it were, so a nudist area, naturalists area. So you're naked and you're without your phone because you have no way of carrying your phone with you. Which is itself a kind of quiet reprieve. And then you enter the forest. It's largely a pine forest. And one thing you'll notice right away is the sound of the wind moving through the canopy sounds a lot like the ocean surf. And I become very aware of the passage of time when I'm in this forest, the seconds and minutes that are passing as I wait for an encounter. It's quite a bit like fishing, really, cruising. A lot of time is really spent waiting and observing. And it's very much a kind of both about the sort of rewards of patience in a way. And the forest is, it's quite sandy. And so there's this, you know, you feel the warm sand on your feet and the moss carpets and a lot of underbrush. And it's an old forest. It's been there for thousands and thousands of years. And that's also the kind of time scale you feel when you're there.
0: You said that when you are cruising, you often think about time.
1: Mm-hmm.
0: In what way?
1: So I think about time, as I said, in a way, the sort of seconds and minutes passing as you sort of wait in patience.
0: Waiting for someone. Yeah.
1: Waiting for something to happen, waiting for someone to come, but as it were. But also you're waiting for, I think you also are aware of your own body as you see men of different ages, some in their 70s and even 80s, some in their early 20s. And you have a sense of where you are on your own sort of life's journey, as you will. You know, you have a sense of the time scale of your own life, how many more summers you have left, perhaps, to visit a forest like this. And then you are aware of the time scale of this forest. And as I said, the generations of people who have cruised there before, the Kaiser once stationed his troops in the Grunewald, and there was a real issue, if you read the correspondence in the military correspondence of the troops cruising in the forest back in the late 19th century. So this is, you know, hardly sort of, this forest has been inhabited by many over the years. And so, yeah, you're aware, of course, of the natural time scale of the forest itself. So I think I think a lot about time when I cruise, yeah.
0: I feel like you think about time anyway, like even just hearing what you were saying there, that you're sitting there watching these other men's bodies and you're thinking mm-hmm. to yourself, well, you know, I have, you know, time is finite for me too. I don't mm-hmm. feel like everybody looks at that and thinks time is finite for me. I better. Mm-hmm. And it reminds me of this thing I was planning on asking you about later, which is I've been reading, of course, a lot of interviews with you and getting ready for this interview mm-hmm. myself. And that comes up a lot, Jordan. Mm-hmm. The idea that like, you want to be creative while your brain and body are still functioning well, that you want to make the most of your time while you still can. Mm-hmm. Where do you think that might come from in you?
1: I think I'm aware of the fact that had I been born in a different decade, I would probably be dead by now. I think that's part of it. I think we are living in the wake of a tremendous loss of creative force and energy and political force in society because of AIDS. And I think a lot about that missing generation. Generations, of course, we are still very much living with AIDS. I think about the extraordinary vitality of certain artists and writers. I mean, how Virginia Woolf wrote her great books within almost like a 10-year span, that those extraordinary bursts of creative energy that I find so inspiring. And I really, you know, I'm aware of the fact that, you know, one's great mind years often coincide with one's great body years. And you also have to, which I mean to say sort of a kind of vigor and energy. And I think you also must experience what your body can experience, you know, and I really try to not just sit in front of my computer all day tapping away, but also to be in the world and try to be really as present with it as possible.
0: I'm Tom Power.

0: You're listening to Q. You're in the middle of my conversation with Jordan Tannehill, the Governor General Award-winning novelist, playwright, and director. His latest book, The Living Realm, is set in the famous Berlin cruising spot Teufelssee in the Grunewald Forest. That book is out now. Earlier, Jordan alluded to something when he talked about the history of Berlin. So this is a novel, a short novel, full of so much German history, Berlin history, stuff that I had no idea about. So I wanted to ask Jordan about some of that, why he wanted to put German history in the books, especially the wild gangs. Now, listen, I should say this part of the interview involves a conversation about a play that includes a homophobic slur in its title. Here's Jordan Tannehill.
1: So these were groups of orphaned boys, boys orphaned in the Great War, who during the Weimar lived in these, you know, almost like tribes, if you will, in the Grunewald. They were very much inspired by the stories of Jack London and these kinds of, you know, tales of the Wild West. They dressed often as kind of cowboys or pirates, and often very effeminately with these large plumed hats and jewelry. And the French author, anarchist Daniel Goren, writes about them in his Brown Diaries. He was traversing Germany on foot in the early 30s, chronicling the rise of fascism, and he encountered these wild gangs in the Grunewald where they lived, and writes about these kind of sadomasochistic sexual rites of initiation that they engaged in. They were largely homosexual, these adolescents, by his account. They often worked as hustlers in sailor bars and working class bars in the city in Berlin. And they were really the sort of forgotten of the war. They were really this kind of collateral, if you will, from World War One, and they were finding this way of surviving together in the margins, in the forest.
0: So what struck you about them?
1: I think the forest, the Grunewald, has represented in the kind of collective imaginary of Berlin this kind of wild, untamed space for many generations, and the existence of these wild gangs, for instance, during the Weimar, kind of speaks to that. It also speaks to life on the margins, which queer people, of course, have been used to for countless generations, and pleasure lined with danger as well.
0: The other character in German history that comes up is a more recent character, Elsa. Can you tell me who Elsa is?
1: Yes, well, Elsa is a boar.
0: She's I did not know about Elsa the boar.
1: Yeah, she's a real wild boar who lives at Teufelssee, and she became a bit of a local celebrity back in 2020 when she was photographed absconding with the laptop bag of an elderly nudist. And this photo made the rounds on the internet, and in fact, it was even picked up by the BBC and other reputable news sources, and she became this kind of local overnight celebrity, and actually increased a lot of visitors, a lot of traffic to Teufelssee in sort of the days thereafter, I think much to the chagrin of some of the regulars. And she becomes a real kind of leitmotif through the novel, and indeed factors in quite prominently near the end. And she sort of stands in really for that encounter I had with the boar and the wildlife in the area. I mean, we do kind of enter her subjective experience at one point in the novel.
0: Have you seen her in real life?
1: I unfortunately have not been blessed with an Elsa sighting myself. I've seen other boars, but not the great Elsa.
0: How do you know if you see a boar if it's Elsa?
1: Well, she has these distinctive black markings on her snout. It's true. I possibly have seen her and I didn't recognize her, but I imagine I'd be starstruck if I saw her. So I imagine I would just know, but
0: I want to go back to your creative roots. You had a great line here. You said that writing is the cheapest, easiest, and most immediate way to manifest your ideas. I want to know how early you figured that out. Were you walking around with a notebook in your back pocket? Were you jotting down stuff always?
1: From a pretty young age, I was very lucky to have parents who encouraged that. Both my mom and dad had a lot of paper and pens and notebooks around the house and in my room. And I wrote my first play. It wasn't very good, but I wrote my first one back, I think I was 13.
0: And what was it about?
1: Oh, it was like a real On Golden Pond ripoff. It was about a very gnarly relationship between a mother and her elderly father.

0: another. I really, those kind of 80s, quote unquote, women's films really left a big impression upon my pubescent self. Fried Green Tomatoes, etc. Steel Magnolias. So it was in that vein. It was called Capturing November, this play. Yeah.
1: So you write this book. Do you show it to your folks?
0: Oh yeah. I mean, I staged that thing and I invited my whole family to see it. Oh yeah, yeah. I put it on when I was in first year of high school with my high school friends and put it on in Ottawa. Yeah.
1: How did it go?
0: It was great. I mean, the experience of doing it was so fun and so edifying that I just kept doing it. And I just kind of progressively got a little bit better at it and a bit more professional. Although I think it's still, I wouldn't say I try to be too professional. I think embracing the spirit of the eternal amateur, I think, has a lot of value.
1: But does that get tougher when you get a big hit? Like, for people who don't know, I mean, you wrote The Listeners. I mean, it's one of my favorite novels of all time, but also like a best-selling novel all over the world was made into a TV series. When something gets that big, I mean, I think you know what I'm driving at. Is it tough to hold on to that sense of amateurish? Is it tough to hold on to that sense of I'm not on a track? I'm sure it would be tough for anybody.
0: I think it's important to say no to a lot of offers that seem very exciting and sort of shiny in order to continue to do the thing that you do, which is just tell new stories in my case. And I think at the end of the day, I think when I moved to New York and I had a big success with this play recently, Prince Faggot, I thought, okay, now I got to write a big play for New York City next. I have to follow this up with another big play. And I got really in my head about trying to think about what that would be, like almost trying to create like a hit play, sort of reverse engineering that. And I thought, you know, the thing I've done all my life is just write something that I would want to see and that I know would kind of gag my friends. You know, like what's something that I know my friends would just really like, wow, that's really cool. And then because that's ultimately who's inspiring me. You know, I have this circle who I see all their work and we're constantly pushing each other to kind of push the edges of what we do and try to do something different with the form that we're working in. And so at the end of the day, I'm just like, I got to just return to that energy, that headspace, and make time for that.
1: I have a question about The Listeners and The Living Realm. Mm-hmm. So in The Listeners, the main character hears a hum that no one else does, mm-hmm. and that leads her to finding a community. But it also leads to people disbelieving her and thinking she's crazy and cutting her out of their lives. Mm-hmm. Similarly, I can see you nod in your head, the narrator in The Living Realm sees these ghosts in the woods and no one believes him and they think they're crazy.
0: Right.
1: What is going on that you are interested in that dynamic?
0: I think the novel...
1: Am I on to something, Jordan?
0: Absolutely.
1: That's really the first question.
0: Yeah, I mean, okay, I think, okay. Yeah, madness kind of factors pretty heavily into both books. And maybe to be more nuanced about it, I think the difficulty of articulating a subjective experience that differs from other people's is really at the heart of these two books. I think the novel... Well, the novel, so both characters are really experiencing a version of reality that's not shared by the people around them. And it drives them, in some cases, to pretty extraordinary lengths. And I think the novel is a very deeply interior kind of form, by which I mean you can really articulate the very inner thoughts of a character and be really inside their heads and really... The very intimate exchange of a kind of character's inner thoughts with your own is I think for me one of the most exciting things a novel can do. And so I think when a character's thinking or a kind of inner life begins to sort of, I guess, derail, if you will, from reality or kind of move in this sort of slightly more kind of unwieldy direction, I find that a very potent use of the novel. I find it very exciting. I think it also sometimes maybe tracks with my own experience of, I think sometimes in the world we live in right now, I think my experience of reality feels so removed from how I see it being articulated in an online space or what in the words of the president or, you know, any number of things. I feel like we're in some cases, it feels like we're all living in these totally disconnected realities. And so I've returned to the idea of, you know, how do we articulate and how do we construct reality and how do we articulate our own subjective experience of it time and again?
1: It reminds me, I'm trying to vaguely remember it now, but I read an interview you were either in or it was an interview where essentially you were

0: truth in a way. Yeah, as you say, it's sort of a thwarted authenticity of the self, and also all of that, and how much that blocks a kind of empathetic engagement with community and others. I don't think that's the only source of our problems at the moment, but I'm sure that's a factor. And not to psychoanalyze the Republican Party too much, but.
1: Last question: where do you go then? Where do you go when things are tough? And where do you find joy the most?
0: I find joy in conversations and meals with my husband. I find great renewal in spending time with my friends, in going out and dancing together, and going to raves together, being in nature, alone and with others, in political activism and organizing, and in experiencing art, in reading, in going to theater when I can, performance, and seeing how other people are articulating this experience of being alive at this moment in time.
1: Jordan, this is such a beautiful book. And thanks for coming on and talking to us a little bit about it.
0: Thanks so much, Tom. It's an honor.
1: Jordan Tannehill is the Governor General's award-winning novelist, playwright, and director. His latest novel, The Living Realm, is out now. I'm Tom Power. You're listening to Q. Here's a question for you. Are you a believer in the paranormal? You know, ghosts, aliens, poltergeists. I ask this because the guest you're about to hear from is an adamant believer, so much so that she's got her own show called Snooki, the Paranormal Rookie. And yes, that's Snooki of Jersey Shore that I'm talking about, the show that ran from 2009 to 2012, big reality TV show. But Snooki, a.k.a. Nicole Polizzi, has been spending less time in New Jersey and a whole lot more time in Ontario investigating some of the most haunted spots in the province.
2: Who's that?
3: I'm here with you.
4: You're scared the hell out of me.
3: Okay, you're going to hear
2: words. I heard a frog.
3: Yeah, you're going to hear things in there.
2: I heard a frog. Like a scary frog.
3: Okay, scary frogs. We're going to handle that scary frog.
2: Then I heard
3: frog.
2: Lady Gaga.
1: That's from the first episode of Snooki, the Paranormal Rookie. It follows Snooki and a team of professional paranormal investigators as they try to teach her how to communicate with spirits. The first two episodes premiered on Friday on Crave. You can catch new episodes every Friday. Last week, Snooki was in town and Q guest host Jill Deacon caught up with her to talk about ghost hunting in Canada and a little bit about her legacy on the Jersey Shore.
5: Hello and welcome to Q.
2: Yes, thanks for having me.
5: So, you've been in an episode of or a season of Canada Shore, but have you spent much time in Canada before this?
2: No, yeah. So back in the day, we used to always come for club appearances, like Jersey Shore-esque, like 2009 to 2012. Like we would always be here going to the clubs and partying, which is always a good time. But I never really got to like stay and enjoy it and see everything.
5: Welcome to Canada.
2: I love it here. I want to be a dual citizen.
5: Really?
2: Yes, I love it here.
5: You're not alone. As Americans feeling that way right now.
2: Yes. Can I please come over?
5: So your interest in the paranormal. I understand this is something you have felt very strongly since you were a kid. You have an intuition about places and about people. What's an earliest memory of that? I mean, when you felt this sort of intuitive sense of something beyond what you could see kicking in.
2: I mean, I always, like, if I'm in a room and I was little, I knew that I wasn't alone in the room. So I always knew.
5: Always? Or just some rooms?
2: No, in any room. So I had experience with UFOs before.
5: And then we're going to need to unpack that.
2: I've always been into the paranormal. So after my grandparents died, my grandparents were with me and I felt them on me like all the time. So I always like felt the sixth sense, I guess. Eventually I ended up opening my third eye. And then once you open your third eye, then you feel all the things. So.
5: Okay. So much to ask you about here. Let's start with I want to know about the third eye, but I first need to know about the UFO experience. You said that it was like you went to the grocery store. Like that's just garden variety.
2: Oh yeah. Because that's like my life. This is my hobby. So my hobbies are ghosts and aliens. And nobody knows that about me. So I'm very happy that I get to do this because they get to, you know, meet the real me.
5: Uh-huh.
2: I love all paranormal and everything.

0: But yeah, I grew up in the Hudson Valley. So the Hudson Valley is known for aliens and UFOs.
1: I did not know that. About, it's not in the marketing materials that I've seen, but I didn't know
0: No,
1: that.
0: Yeah. Yeah, okay. I don't really talk about it much unless I'm in a UFO podcast.
1: Okay.
0: So, yeah, I saw a UFO, you know, just like bouncing in the sky. And then I had a dream that I saw grays around me. And then it was like a whole thing. And
1: grays? Like gray, the color gray?
0: Gray aliens.
1: Oh, gray
0: aliens.
1: Grays is gray aliens.
0: Yeah.
1: Gotcha.
0: So I had a dream that grays were around me. And then I have a perfect hole in the back of my neck where they touch me. So I have like a thing with aliens.
1: Like it's still there, the hole in the back of your
0: yeah,
1: neck?
0: Yeah. A perfect hole. So yeah, I have things with aliens.
1: But you yeah. also must feel an incredible sense of connection and sort yeah. of being at home on this show.
0: Well, yeah. Well, yeah, because it's all paranormal. So, yeah, the show is about ghosties, not about aliens, but that's going to be for later seasons, I hope. Mm-hmm. But, yeah, this show, I've always felt, you know, spirits around me and everything. So I always told myself this is like a check on the bucket list. Like, I really wanted to get into the paranormal and practice being an investigator. And, you know, I always felt like I could be a medium. So I practiced doing that for a long time. And then I had to shut it off because I wasn't sleeping and I felt ghosts everywhere. So, yeah, this is like a check off my bucket list. Like, I did it.
1: You, wow. And I've heard you say that about because you always wanted to be on a reality TV show, too. And you manifested that.
0: Oh,
1: so
0: I manifested my whole life.
1: Figuring it out.
0: I wanted an Italian man. I wanted tan babies. I did it all.
1: And then now the paranormal show.
0: I did it all. Yeah.
1: All right. So we're going to listen to a little clip from the first episode. And this is you are in the infamous Tuckett Mansion, which is in Hamilton, Ontario.
0: Mm-hmm.
1: It was built in 1896.
0: Yeah.
1: And you, as I understand it, really know nothing about the history
0: nothing.
1: Or the lore of mm-hmm. any of these buildings before
0: right.
1: you go in. Mm-hmm. And your mentor in the show, who is Kevin Whitaker,
0: yes.
1: Who is sort of a practiced sort of...
0: He's a legit medium. He's been doing it his whole life.
1: Okay.
0: Yeah.
1: And he's asking you what your intuition is telling you about
0: yeah.
1: the pool room that you're in. Let's have a listen.
0: This is a hangout, obviously. But, I don't know, like secrets, lies, something happened here. So I ended up meditating because, you know, I meditate. But I get things when I meditate beforehand on where I go places.
2: Okay.
0: So I ended up writing down 1920s, early to mid-100s. People are stuck there. The dungeon, basically, at the basement. Like, the place is very devious, but it's not totally evil.
1: That's a little bit from the first episode of Snooki, the Paranormal Rookie. Okay, so let me... Meditating. What is...
0: Yeah.
1: I mean, I meditate myself, but I'm curious
0: okay.
1: about what you... experience when you meditate before going into a location like that. That sounds like a different kind of meditation, maybe.
0: No, yeah. So I always knew I had this ability and, you know, I felt things like I said. So I got really close with one of my girlfriends that live right by me in Jersey, and she's called the New Jersey medium. Her name's Gina. And I was like, Gina, I feel like I can do what you can do. Can you help me meditate to maybe figure out like more about it? So we ended up doing a meditation, and when I did the meditation, I met my spirit guides right away. So everybody has spirit guides. So once you meet your spirit guides, then it's like, okay, kind of like your guardian angels, but it's like, I want to do this, help me with this. And then ever since I did that meditation, anytime I meditate now, I just feel things for people. And it's very hard to shut it off when I go in public. So I don't know, it was a little life-changing to where I was like, okay, I can't live like this anymore, so I stopped meditating, but now I'm meditating for the show because
1: right.
0: I want to feel things, yeah.
1: Okay, we played this a little bit in the intro, but I mm-hmm. just want to play it again because I think it's quite fun, and
0: okay.
1: I want to ask you about it. This is when you're in the basement of the Tuckett Mansion, and
0: okay.
1: you're wearing headphones, and you're connected to something you call the Spirit Box, which
0: yes.
1: is a technology that sort of scans through radio signals and frequencies, mm-hmm. and paranormal investigators believe that spirits can pick out voices or mm-hmm. messages through these scans. And you
0: right.
1: are blindfolded, by the way,
0: yeah.
1: in this. So let's have a listen.
0: This is my first time, by the way.
1: Okay.
0: Wait, why does it sound like that? What? Who's that?
2: I'm here with you. You're scared the hell out of me. Okay, you're gonna hear
0: I heard
2: words.
0: A frog.
2: Yeah, you're gonna hear things in there.
0: I heard a frog. Like a scary frog.
2: Okay, scary frogs. We're gonna handle that scary frog.
0: Then I heard
2: frog.
0: Lady Gaga.
2: Okay. I think she's alive.

0: I can't.
1: Yeah. What is that? What do you mean you heard Lady Gaga?
0: I just heard like one of her songs. I don't know. So this is the first time I'm, you know, paranormal investigating. This is the whole point of the show. I'm a rookie. I want to get to know how to, you know, investigate ghosties. So the one thing is like doing the SLS and like wearing
1: What's
0: the
1: SLS?
0: It's a type of, it's like a electronic that reads.
1: Oh, that's the machine.
0: The ghost
1: picks
0: and
1: up the frequencies.
0: Yes, yes.
1: Okay. SLS.
0: Yeah. There's
1: gotcha.
0: So many things. So yeah, they were like, let's try that. And I'm like, okay. Number one, I'm scared of the dark. I don't like blindfolds. I don't like anything covering my eyes. So I was already like conquering a fear of that. And then knowing I'm in a haunted house and knowing I'm going to hear stuff, it was just big fears being conquered. Hmm. Okay. And we're in a basement in a creepy house. So I was really testing my limits. So I was already, you know, scared and everything. But yeah, like you put this on, you're blindfolded. You don't see anything and you just hear static, but then you hear like random words. So you're trying to figure out what the words are. But the first time that I did it, I just heard a frog and I heard like Gaga song. So I don't think it worked. Right.
1: Right.
0: Or maybe I was just scared and trying to find the humor
1: right.
0: in it.
1: Well, and the power of suggestion too, when you know that you're in a place that's haunted, I mean, you could be you're almost picking up
0: terrifying.
1: Anything.
0: Yeah.
1: So in a bit more serious question, because Kevin Whitaker, you're sort of professional paranormal investigator. Mm. He's your guide through this and your mentor, as you say. Mm. Can you give me an example of something that he taught you about investigating the paranormal?
0: Yeah. So, you know, we talked a lot prior to the show and I told him my history, how I felt being, you know, feeling things and wanting to be a medium and practicing. So his job really with me was to basically tell me, trust your instincts, whatever you feel, let me know. And for me, so he's a medium that sees things. I'm a medium that just feels things. So it's like, is it in my head? Am I making this up? Or is it my thoughts, you know, or is it someone else's thoughts? It's very confusing. Mm-hmm. I don't see things. He sees things. So it's very easy for him, to decipher like what is what, so, yeah, I hear random thoughts that are not my thoughts, but I'm like, am I just making that up?
1: So his advice is to trust.
0: Yeah. Yeah.
1: That.
0: So we're in the episodes and he's just like, whatever you feel, just say it out loud and let's go from there. So I think it was just, you know, me being honest with everything that I felt and not feeling weird about it.
1: Because I know you've said that part of what appeals to you about this show is the idea of helping people watch who are watching. Mm. Learn how to be more open to the spirit world around them. As you said earlier, everyone's got their third eye and so on.
0: Yes.
1: Tell me why you want what do you want people to know about perhaps being more open to the uncertainties around them?
0: Well, honestly, I feel like my husband feels this way. My best friend feels this way. They think when they die, it's just a black hole and that's it. So it's not. We are in a beautiful life right now. Live your best life. But when we die, and I'm Catholic, so I believe in heaven, I believe in Jesus, but I also believe in the universe and all the things around it. So I know there's something way more bigger than this, you know, little rock that we're living on. So yeah, I think my big thing is just think outside the box and there's more to this life. Live your best life. But when we die, it's not a black hole.
1: You know, there are people who are listening to this thinking this is a bunch of baloney. I mean, what do you say to the skeptics who are, regardless of what they believe about when we die, more just, okay, paranormal. No, this is silly. Because you must have encountered people like
0: my
1: that.
0: My husband
1: you're
0: is skeptic.
1: Your husband
0: He's like, this
1: your
0: is
1: whole...
0: all baloney. Hmm. This isn't real. And I'm just like, all right, well, I don't know. That's just what you believe. And I respect your opinion, but you don't believe because you haven't had an experience. I've had so many experiences. So yeah, there's going to be skeptics and it's fine. But it's real.
1: As I said, I've only seen the first couple of episodes, but you go to places, you go to an old sort of, hospital convent in Niagara Falls. You go to Fort Erie.
0: A nunnery.
1: What's the
0: spooky
1: location that scared you the most in Ontario when you traveled?
0: I think it was, oh my God, I'm forgetting the name right now. So it was an abandoned building and we walk in and it's just like an abandoned building. Like nobody's there. We walk in and it looked like this, but like everyone just ran out. So it's like things were left, like your papers were left, but the chairs tipped over and it's like everyone just ran. So right away we walk in and it's just like, what happened here? What is going on? It looks like it was the end of the world and everyone just ran. So in that location, there was a lot of ghosties, but also ghosties that are on the street that came in because they feel cozy. And that was from Kevin because he felt like a lot of ghosts there. So going into that, I just knew there was going to be a lot of ghosties and scaries. And that was probably the scariest episode for me.
1: Did anything freaky happen that didn't get captured on camera? I mean, anything that you wished the cameras had been rolling to?
0: No, yeah, I felt everything got captured. But after the ghost hunts, like, I would get sage because I don't want to bring anything home with me. So Missy.
1: Sage, you do a smudge, is that right?
0: Right, smudging. Yeah, so Missy would sage me, Palo Santo, sage, you know, all the things. And I would go back to my room. But in my head, I still felt like there was things with me. Once I went home, it was fine. But, you don't get to see after we leave. And I feel like when we get to our hotel rooms, we kind of all still feel that heaviness.
1: You're still carrying a lot of
0: Yeah, of the ghost hunt.
2: I'm John Power. You're listening to Q. You're in the middle of Jill Deacon's conversation with Nicole Polizzi, also known as Snooki, Snooki from the Jersey Shore, which was a reality TV show that was a huge hit from 2009 to 2012. If you don't know it, ask your parents, ask your grandkids. So far, Jill and Snooki have been talking about her lifelong infatuation with the paranormal. Snooki was in the studio because she has a new show called Snooki the Paranormal Rookie, which is out on Crave. But they wanted to spend this part of the conversation talking a little bit more about the Jersey Shore days, a little bit more about Snooki herself, and they played this clip. Take a listen.
3: This is a nice room. Cozy. I would stay in here. Oh! There's a ball and chain on the floor. Help. It's like when I got arrested on the beach. They ball and chained me.
1: Okay.
0: Like, I'm so nasally in that episode. I was sick.
1: Well, I mean, I think, anyways, for anyone who didn't catch that, you are referring to an episode of Jersey Shore.
0: Yeah, when I got arrested.
1: Got arrested, which we don't
0: the
1: need
0: one
1: to
0: time
1: get into
0: I
1: that.
0: Got arrested.
1: But I actually wanted to, you know, unpack the idea that your reference to that time in your life, because that was 17 years ago.
0: Oh my God.
1: And you seem to have a good sense of humor about it all.
0: Yeah.
1: How do you feel about that time in your life now when you look back at it? What's the feeling that comes up?
0: Yeah, so as a mom of teenagers, not great because they all see it on TikTok now and all the kids are like watching it from season one. So it's embarrassing for my kids a little bit, but I also let them know, like, listen, mommy did that way before I even had you, way before I even met daddy. It was kind of like my college years, which you're going to experience. And I told them I'm an actress, so it's all fake. And there was a script. It's like a movie, so I was faking it. But I feel like they're understanding, like, that was mommy just having fun. But yeah, it is what it is, you know?
1: So you feel sort of compassion and a sense of humor about your younger self? Because as you say, that is you being full tilt, kind of fun in your 20s.
0: Yeah, honestly, I feel like it was just innocent and we were just grasping the moment of just having fun and enjoying the moment. And yeah, mommy was just young and dumb.
1: So what do you talk to your kids about ghosts and ghosties? Because for some age kids, that can be kind of scary. I mean, is that something that's part of their normal conversations around your house? Maybe at different points of view on it from mom and dad, but.
0: No, yeah, not really. I mean, we talk about like God and everything, but ghosties, no, they don't believe in it. But I will say when they were toddlers, they did see something in the room because I saw their eyes go back and forth. And I know in our nursery, I feel like my grandpa was on the ceiling just watching my children. And when I was changing their diapers, their eyes would go back and forth. So I know that my grandpa was there. But yeah, that's about it.
1: How come you call them ghosties, not ghosts?
0: Because ghosts are scary. Ghosties makes it more cute, so it doesn't make it as scary. Because it is scary, and I get scared going everywhere on this show. But I try to make the best of it. So ghosties, it's not as scary.
1: If you could investigate one place anywhere in the world, where would it be?
0: Okay, so God willing, we get a season two. So season two, we can go to the States for like three episodes. We have to go to Pennhurst, which is in Pennsylvania. And me and Jenny went there, JWoww, for Snooki and JWoww spinoff. And we went there just to like bullshit, whatever. And I went in there after

0: I opened my third eye and I was like practicing my mediumship and felt a million ghosts in there. I got pushed down the stairs. I got, my hair was pulled. There were people touching my back. There were kids everywhere running around touching my hands. And I was like, oh my God, that's when I shut it off after. I was like, this is insane. I can't live like this. But we have to go back to Pennhurst.
1: Okay. Mm-hmm. Well, we'll see if that happens in season two. Nicole,
0: oh, yeah. If you watch, then we'll get a season two.
1: Thank you for being here. Really fun talking with you.
0: Yes, thank you.
2: I mean, it's a point well made. If you watch, you get a season two. That was Q guest host Jill Deacon's conversation with Nicole Polizzi, a.k.a. Snooki. Snooki, the paranormal rookie, which is a show title that I am just loving saying out loud on the radio, is out now on Crave with new episodes every Friday. I'm Tom Power. You're listening to Q. You know, some people who make great art feel sort of destined to do that their entire lives. Like earlier on the show, you might have heard Jordan Tannehill, the Canadian author, talking about writing since he was a little kid. But one of the most streamed songwriters and musicians anywhere right now really wanted nothing to do with music. Audrey Hepburn wanted to be a writer, but a screenwriter like her dad. And she did it. She started out writing for TV shows, and then she came home from work one day, sat down with her best friend and roommate, the musician Gracie Abrams, who was not a star yet. Audrey picked up the guitar and two of them decided to try and write a song for a lark. They would go on to write one of the biggest hits of the past few years.

0: That is That's So True by Gracie Abrams, a song co-written with Audrey Hobart. Now Audrey herself is one of the most exciting voices in pop music. Her songs are the soundtrack to like every reel and TikTok on your phone right now. And even if you're not staying up till 1 a.m, avoiding your sleep and watching short form video, you might still know her. She's been on Jimmy Kimmel Live just last night, actually, or just a couple of nights ago. There's a big New York Times write-up about her. But before the big foo-fara, I got to sit down with her in our Toronto studio, and I asked her why she's always been drawn to writing.
1: I just appreciate people who feel talented and are keen observers of, like, entertainment industry-wise, like, what it takes to make something good, why something is bad, and then want to do that but don't need to be the face of it necessarily, and want to move in the shadows because the shadows are where the magic happens. That's what I say. I felt like I was mostly having fun with music, with TV, with movies, always just kind of like trying to decipher why something was good or why something was bad. And that to me feels like a writer quality. And I just also did write a lot for fun.
0: But not music though, right?
1: No, not music. I did teach myself guitar in high school. Like I knew I wanted to be able to sing with guitar, and I always just sang other people's songs. I never felt called to write music.
0: You used to spend some time, like I read, analyzing pop music too.
1: Yeah, that was just like, I just couldn't help myself. Like, I've always loved pop music. I also grew up a dancer, so I just was always moving to music. I loved pop so much. And I did always kind of have thoughts of like, oh man, I wish she did this backing vocal. Like, I would always sing something and be like, oh, I wish that were in there. Like,
0: so what was going on that you were analyzing these pop songs? But okay, let me skip ahead. So you go to New York, you go to NYU, you end up working on this Nickelodeon show about, like, I think it was a brother and like 10 sisters or something like that. And then you end up moving in with Gracie Abrams, who was a good friend from junior high, I think.
1: Yes.
0: And let's just start here. Like, why did you guys start writing songs together?
1: It was like complete happenstance, and I feel like nobody believes me, but it just happened one day. Like, someone said something funny, and we thought it was funny, and she was holding a guitar, and we just had fun. We'd done it like one time before, I feel like, during COVID. I remember her and her brother Henry and I all wrote like alternate lyrics to Smash Mouth's All Star, and I remember having a lot of fun, but it was all just like jokes, you know, like...
0: But why weren't you writing pops if you had this incredible...

0: incredibly, if you wanted to be a writer, why weren't you writing songs before that?
1: I didn't have like any interest in this job. Like that was not something that I grew up. I mean, when I was probably the littlest I ever was and had a dream, the youngest I ever was, it was, yes, probably to be a singer. I always loved to sing. But as time went on and as I grew up, I never had interest in doing this job. It was not something that I wanted to pursue. And I think part of that came from watching so many people trying to pursue it. And I've always had this kind of thought overarching since I was very little of like, why should it be me? And it felt like not a self-hating thought. It felt realistic. And I just was always like, why should I go try and do this if everyone else is trying to do it?

every song is like a great Taylor Swift bridge. Like, it's just such great songwriting. Chateau by Audrey Hobart. You can watch my whole conversation with Audrey on our YouTube channel to search for Q with Tom Power. I'm Tom Power. You're listening to Q. You might have heard the sad news about one of Canada's greatest ever rock singers, Sass Jordan. Sass died last Friday. She was just 65 years old. Sass Jordan grew up in Montreal, had some big hits early in her career, won a Juno for Most Promising Female Vocalist, started making inroads in the United States when she had a song on the Bodyguard soundtrack. It was a duet with Joe Cocker called Trust in Me. But this was her first song that reached the Billboard Hot 100. From 1994, this is Sass Jordan and Sun's Gonna Rise.

0: Jordan with Sun's Gonna Rise. Sass Jordan died last week. She was 65. And that is it for Q Today. Tomorrow on the show, you might think that after years of dancing on ice, it'd be a breeze to do it on solid ground. But Tessa Virtue, Canada's two-time Olympic champion, will tell you how different things are when you got to take off your skates to dance and the surprising reason she's doing it at all. That's tomorrow on Q. We'll see you then. Later on.
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2: Hi, I'm Lauren McGinnis. Join us tomorrow morning on the Calgary Eye Opener. We'll speak with Thomas Lukaszczyk behind the Forever Canada campaign, the work he's doing between now and October 19th. Plus, our business columnist David Finch will stop by to talk about labor challenges, especially given the labor demands of major projects and what all of that means for small business confidence in Calgary. That and more tomorrow on the Eye Opener.
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3: Hockey has been the driving force in Cassie Campbell-Pascal's life, and as she says, it's given her everything, but never for free. The Canadian hockey star, Cassie Campbell-Pascal, and how she's pushed for change in the women's game, coming up on The Current Review.
4: From CBC News, the world is sour. I'm Neil Kumar. A Washington State resident has been arrested for allegedly offering advice, money, and help to the shooter in the Tumbler Ridge mass shooting. Eight people were killed in that attack, the majority of them school children. Georgie Smythe has more.
5: In this indictment, 30-year-old James Cody Bryant from Bellingham is named as knowingly and willfully conspiring with Jesse Van Rootseler with the mass shooting that killed six children and two adults in Tumbler Ridge on February 10th. Police say JVR and Bryant met online 3 years ago and in the months leading up to the mass shooting spoke frequently about the shooter's plans to carry out violence.
6: Bryant continued to enable the shooter over the months they discussed these plans. In addition to providing money, technical advice, and particular items to be used in the shooting.
5: The FBI's Mike Harrington spoke about chilling details of Bryant allegedly instructing the shooter to start a car that day to get to the school.
6: Even after the shooter had already tragically killed two family members, Bryant assisted the shooter in successfully traveling to a second location to take even more lives.
5: The RCMP say their investigations are still ongoing and there still could be more charges. Georgie Smythe, CBC News, Vancouver.
4: The federal Liberal government has tabled new legislation to turn its Defense Investment Agency into a Crown Corporation. Bill C-40 will create an entity called the Canadian Corporation for Defense Investment. It will report to a new Associate Minister of National Defense dealing with procurement. The federal government says, as a Crown Corporation, the agency will have more independence from the government and will get its own board of directors and be able to make decisions more quickly. Coalition Avenir Quebec leader Christine Fréchette has resigned. That's after her party faced a crushing defeat in the elections. Now the Parti Québécois is back in power, putting separation from Canada back on the agenda. Sarah Levitt has more.
7: Parti Québécois leader Paul Saint-Pierre Plamondon welcomed by party faithful after securing a minority win, a big political comeback for the PQ 4 years after being knocked down to just three seats. But the path forward will require collaboration.
8: Nous allons gouverner pour tous les Québécois.
7: Saint-Pierre Plamondon saying he will govern for all Quebecers even if they voted for another party. This election, an almost complete redrawing of the province's electoral map, with the popular vote not reflecting seats gained or lost.
9: I just spoke with the premier designate.
7: In

0: Ottawa, Prime Minister Mark Carney says it's important to focus on the present. The PQ has promised a referendum isn't in the cards as long as U.S. President Donald Trump is in office.
1: It's a crucial time for Quebec. It's a crucial time for our country.
0: St-Pierre Plamondon promising to collaborate in what some expect to be a rocky relationship. Sarah Levitt, CBC News, Montreal.
2: Watching from the other side of the country are the people of Alberta. They're now less than 2 weeks away from their own referendum on whether to have a proper vote on separation from Canada. Sheehan Desjardins has that story from Calgary.
3: Maybe it's going to help Alberta independence in some way, shape, or form.
4: Mitch Sylvester wants an independent Alberta. He heads the Alberta Prosperity Project. With the referendum on whether to hold a separation vote now under 2 weeks away.
3: I think if people feel that, there's other places in Canada that aren't happy with what's going on, that they'll be very much open to the idea of what we're doing.
4: And it's not just people who want to separate that see this as good news.
5: Well, there's a long list of things we can learn.
4: Former Quebecer Ben Trudeau is now living in a town near Red Deer. He describes himself as a fierce sovereignist, wanting Alberta to stay in Canada, but he would like more provincial independence and thinks an alliance with Quebec could help.
5: Just to more than double our presence in Ottawa to get stuff done the way we'd like.
4: Of course, that's up to Albertans on October 19th, choosing whether or not to start the legal process to hold another referendum on separation from Canada. Sheehan Desjardins, CBC News, Calgary.
2: And soccer star Lionel Messi has played his final game for Argentina on what was an emotional night in Buenos Aires. Messi had tears in his eyes before the friendly against Benin got underway. Argentina beat Benin 3-0. Messi scored a goal and had two assists. And that is the World This Hour. For CBC News, I'm Neil Kumar.
6: Taking a look at the weather forecast in Calgary, a few clouds overnight with a low of +4. On Wednesday, mainly sunny and a high of 15 degrees. Thursday, sunny and a high of 17. In Lethbridge, a few clouds overnight, a low of +4. Mainly sunny Wednesday, a high of 17. Thursday, sunny and 21. In Medicine Hat, a few clouds overnight, a low of +4. Mainly sunny and 17 on Wednesday. Thursday, sunny and a high of 20. And in Banff, a few clouds overnight, a low of +1. Mainly sunny on Wednesday, a high of 16. Thursday, sunny and a high of 18.

0: Hello and welcome to The Current Review on CBC Radio 1. My name is Matt Galloway. Coming up, Cassie Campbell-Pascal on changing women's hockey and what the game gave her, but also took from her. And then, do we need to add the plague to our list of global concerns? Experts say the risk of outbreaks is low. The questions are swirling after the death of a worker in a Russian anti-plague lab. But we begin in Quebec with a new premier promising an independent nation and setting up a fight with Ottawa. And a reminder, we recorded this conversation this morning. The Parti Québécois is back in power. For the first time in more than a dozen years, the Separatist Party has won a mandate, a minority, from Quebecers. And this comes after promising not to hold a referendum on sovereignty until after U.S. President Donald Trump leaves office.
1: Mes chers amis, vous êtes tellement beaux et souriants. C'est tellement beau de vous voir. Avant toute chose, je veux simplement vous partager l'immense sentiment de fierté qui m'habite. Les mots me manquent pour vous dire à quel point ce soir, je suis fier d'être Québécois.
0: PQ leader Paul St-Pierre Plamondon started his speech by declaring his pride in being Québécois, but he will have to find support from other parties in order to get things done. With me this morning to make sense of the results are two political columnists from Quebec. Valerie Gaudreau is with Le Soleil. Emily Nicolas writes for Le Devoir. Valerie, let's start with you. The PQ wins a minority government with just under 30% of the vote. And the headline from your column in the paper this morning talks about a fragmented Quebec. How did they win?
2: Exactly. Mr. St-Pierre Plamondon, he has some kind of mixed feelings because that's for sure Quebecers are not giving the Parti Québécois a free ride right now. He'll have to negotiate. He doesn't have the way as open as he could have hoped. And he said over the last days of campaign, you know, I need the majority. I need to get things done, as you just said. So it's opening quite a new era in Quebec politics in National Assembly. We're just going out of two mandates from the CAQ, which was with huge majorities, so won't be easy, that's for sure.
0: Emily, what do you make of the results? The PQ is pushing at the finish line for a majority. Why didn't

0: the electorate give them that?
1: I think it's really interesting to look at the numbers. Por exemplo, a Paula got elected as premier with a little bit less than 28% of the popular vote. This is the premier who is elected with the least vote in all of Quebec history. Only second, I think, to Pauline Marois when she was the Parti Québécois premier back in 2012. And so this is a very weak mandate. Part of it is a result of vote splitting between a lot of different political parties. A lot of it is that people were looking for change and did not necessarily know change towards what. It also means that a lot of people voted for the Parti Québécois because they wanted a different government from the CEQ, but not necessarily wanting a referendum. And so that also needs to be taken into consideration moving forward for him, but also just in terms of the makeup of the National Assembly, he just doesn't have enough seats to be able to move forward with an independentist agenda without having strong opposition, both by the Liberal Party, who got 40 seats, so actually better than what they had polled, and by the New Kid Around the Block, which is also the Conservative Party in Quebec, who also had a stronger showing, that also doesn't want a referendum. There's only one other independentist party at the National Assembly, Québec solidaire, but their support for independence is not unconditional. There's a lot of people there who would not want to necessarily build an independent Quebec if it's not within a project that fulfills their values, which are very much on the left. And so he doesn't have a strong enough mandate for him to actually be moving forward in that direction without, for example, calling a snap election to try to get more seats.
0: Valerie, talk a bit more about that. What does this win mean for the 70%+ of voters who, according to the polls, don't want a referendum?
2: The desire for a change and the reject of the CAQ was more important than the fear of referendum. Just seeing the polls all around the campaign, it never get higher than 30%. So it was there somewhere. Of course, people said, okay, let's give the guy a chance. But what if there's a referendum? Well, let's vote no. You know, it's sometimes like, it's just like in two different steps. And the CAQ and everybody during the campaign, they just said, no, don't think like this. Don't say, okay, we'll talk about it in 2 or 3 years. It's right now. It's going to be difficult with Ottawa. It's going to give some insecurity. So don't vote for him. But I think really the desire for change and the total reject of the CAQ, we have to understand how much it's totally erased. I mean, in 2020, they elected 90 MNAs. So that's crazy thinking. They went from 90 to zero. Justin Trichet is taking the entire responsibility. She had a very rough campaign. But I think at some point she might have done anything and the people said, we don't want you in office anymore.
0: Emily, you can imagine the rest of the country is watching these results very closely, in part because, yes, he says he'll wait until after Donald Trump leaves office, but the incoming premier has promised a referendum. He said last night, the independence project we are pursuing is not directed at you, you being the rest of this country. What message should the rest of the country take from this win?
1: I think it's really important to know that, for example, unlike in Alberta, Quebec already had two losing referendums. So there's a lot of sovereigntists who would fight to the very end the idea of a third losing referendum and see that as the end to their cause. And so what's going to happen, I think, most likely is not necessarily rushing toward a referendum, more than rushing towards what a lot of PQs call the winning conditions, essentially creating political crises or wedges or picking fights with Ottawa in a way that is calculated as something that could bolster the support for an independent Quebec. And then eventually maybe you go into a referendum. Very short term, it looks like people are going to be watching with a lot of attention the ruling that's going to come out of the Supreme Court on Bill 21,
0: this
1: the use of notwithstanding
0: law.
1: Clause. Yeah. There's also issues of immigration that Mark Carney just raised in the New York Times. There's the high-speed rail that President Camarillo has said he's against. And so there's a bunch of issues in which the tone is going to get harder for him to collaborate on Ottawa on certain issues, because the goal is precisely to essentially make Quebecers feel like, if we want to, quote unquote, affirm ourselves as a nation, we don't have a choice but to build a country. And so that's the goal.

0: there, and we need to be aware that this is probably how he's going to govern, more than trying to go into a referendum when it's not the time and when Donald Trump is still in power.
1: Valerie, do you think that that's likely, that for example, the Supreme Court ruling that's expected this fall on the secularism law, Bill 21, could create, to Emily's point, those winning conditions, or help create those winning conditions for a referendum?
2: Yeah, that's what he thinks, but there's something tricky in there because, as you know, Mark Carney is very popular everywhere in Canada, including Quebec. He's actually the most popular political person in Quebec, with something like 50% of approval. So it's not going to be that easy. Of course, Bill 21 or other point that might permit to Mr. Sébastien Pamanot to affirm himself. But once again, he doesn't have that free ride. And people in Quebec, they say, I don't want somebody always fighting. You know, he used to have some fights in the past, Mr. Sébastien Plamondon. And for this campaign, he say, I'm going to give a more smiley side of me. I'm going to, you know, we don't want this angry man in power. So that's really, really going to be uneasy and tricky for him.
1: It's interesting because in his speech last night, he said the Quebec we want to build for ourselves will be French speaking. But he also spoke directly to those who speak English in the province. Have a listen.
3: Now a word for my English-speaking friends in Quebec. Many of you right now might be wondering how the Parti Québécois will govern over the next 4 years. I just want to let you know very clearly that I'll be the premier of everyone in Quebec. I've said it earlier in this campaign, but we're all in the same boat and we share the same future. We have the same interests. And we have before us many challenges and problems that we will solve together. So I'm looking forward to work with you.
1: Emily, you're in Montreal. Do you think that will assuage the Anglophone community there?
0: I know that one of the important elements of the Parti Québécois platform is to try to extend Bill 101 to cégeps. So basically banning francophone and basically immigrant, everybody that's not an anglophone in Quebec from attending English language cégeps. Mm. So Dawson College, for example, which is one of the largest in Montreal, that if he moves forward with that, or trying to find support at the National Assembly to move forward with that, it's going to create a crisis in English Montreal, and those words are going to be soon forgotten. So it really is about, there's so many things that he wants to do. What is it that he's going to prioritize? But given that, for example, McGill and Concordia have already been under attack in terms of their funding from the CAQ government, if you're trying to go after the CEGEP, higher education system and funding, it's going to be a hard time for English Montreal, regardless of the tone that he adopts.
1: Valerie, is that the end? The CAQ, they were in power for 8 years, and to your point, have been erased. Zero seats.
2: Yeah. It's hard to imagine how we could raise after this. Maybe somebody will try to, stay the leader outside of parliament. Ms. Fréchette, yesterday, she didn't resign. I guess she was just taking the shot at the result. It's very hard to imagine because, you know, we talk about the conservative, this new guy on the block, as Emily said, Éric Duhaime. And I guess in the head and heart of people, this guy is the new way. You know, this, what we call the third way, which is, I don't want a referendum. I'm kind of nationalistic inside Canada and on the writer part of the economy. So it's kind of close in some ways to the CAQ. So if Duhaime is spreading, yesterday he spread outside of the Quebec City area where he was his main battlefield. Now we see he can have supports outside. So that's something. Maybe there's no room for two parties that stand on the same place.
1: You're in Quebec City, and so that's when we were there, just before the last federal election, there was talk of the possibility of the Conservatives perhaps picking up some seats. Are you surprised that they've done that there?
2: I'm not surprised. There was a good strategy for the Éric Duhaime and the Conservatives. That was, I'm choosing not to go all around the province. I'm going to concentrate my efforts, my time, my money on those maybe 12, 13 ridings. Now it was 19 yesterday. I think Quebec...

0: has an appetite for, you know, we talk a lot about cost of living, about enterprise, about smaller state. And this region is also the boss, which is a lot of entrepreneurs, a lot of people talking, you know, they want a smaller state and all stuff. So I guess it's pretty much, it's popular here. And as you said, I remember we met during the federal election. And if you look at the card this morning, at the map of the conservative, it's basically the same as the federal conservative. Mm. So it's kind of the same people who vote for both.
1: Emily, Mark Carney, the Prime Minister, as Valerie and you have both said, is the most popular politician in Quebec. And last night he congratulated the incoming Premier, said that he looked forward to working with him and supporting Quebec's businesses and workers impacted by tariffs. But the sense is, and you've hinted at this, that that incoming Premier could be spoiling for a fight with Ottawa. What do you think that relationship's going to look like?
2: I think it's going to be much trickier than what it was with the CQ, definitely, because there is that incentive for the Parti Québécois to make it not work and to make a show of it not working. At the same time, Valerie is right, because Mark Carney is so popular, it can backfire if it's too obvious. And so it's going to be a fine line for Paul-Saint Papamondon to be threading, but also for Mark Carney as well. If he's being too I want to say aggressive in his defense of Canada, Paul Saint-Papamondon will be using that as sort of a, well, proof, but not necessarily a proof, but as a but as an argument that Mark Carney is trying to essentially flood Quebec with investments as a way to keep Canada Quebec within the fold of Canada. And so it might get tricky even for economic investment because of the instability, not just of a referendum, but just the fact that there is a minority government. It's hard for Quebecers to even hope for a government that lasts over 18 months right now, because that has never happened, that there has been a minority government that had that has lasted more than 2 years in Quebec. And so there is that instability as people are looking for investment for major projects across the country. And so it's unclear what that makes Quebec in terms of an investment environment. And how Mark Carney is going to read that situation might make him calculate what goes to Quebec, what goes to other provinces differently as well. And so there's also a them if you do, them if you don't situation for him, and that if he makes too many projects in Quebec, but Paul Saint-Papamondon is going to say that he's not respecting Quebec competency. And if he doesn't, then it's also saying, ha-ha, that's the proof that Quebec is not getting their fair share in the Federation. So you can see how the discourse in that situation is somehow even more important than sometimes the content. It's really about how everything's going to be spinned, I think, differently, that it's going to change a lot from Quebec-Ottawa relationship moving forward.
1: How do you think the Prime Minister is going to thread that needle? Again, he's been boasting about Team Canada and has had many, if not all, of the premiers kind of on his side. And the suggestion is that this could be a break in that Team Canada approach.
0: Yeah, of course. And it's going to be interesting to see how the other provinces will react, because, you know, with Alberta, they have some points. I mean, about federalism not working, you know, so sometimes there's some, might be some common ideas. But in the end, another point I want to add is that this campaign has been pretty quiet on tariffs. You know, we didn't talk about Donald Trump that much. We started at the end of August thinking was going to be the main subject of the campaign. Finally, it wasn't that much. Mrs. Fréchette tried to impose the subject, didn't work out. So now we're, I mean, it's not quiet, because just as yesterday, another business just closed because of tariffs. So when all of this might come back, when Donald Trump may wake up one morning talking about new tariffs, talking about negotiations, everything, the whole context might change fast. And this is going to be the real test for both Paul Saint-Papamondon and Mark Carney.
1: A bumpy road ahead. What do they say? Attache Votouk?
2: Yes, that's right. Attache Votouk.
1: Attache Votouk. Thank you very much for speaking with us.
0: Thank you so much.
1: Valerie Gaudreau, political columnist of Le Soleil. She was in Quebec City. Emily Nicolas is a columnist for Le Devoir. She was in Montreal. 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

0: I'm Matt Galloway.
1: Becky Keller touches it ahead to Pounder. It's kept inside the line. Now Potter with it. 5 seconds to go. Four. Broken up by Bottrell. Canada wins the gold on a red letter day in Salt Lake City.
0: The vibe in Salt Lake City was very different from 4 years before in Nagano when Canadian women played for Olympic gold and went down to a shocking defeat.
1: Canada reclaiming the top of the heap in women's hockey as Cassie Campbell celebrates with her teammates. They were the underdogs, Margo.
0: Salt Lake City was Canada's first gold medal in hockey in 50 years, and by the time she won it, Cassie Campbell was already one of the biggest names in women's hockey. She'd go on to anchor the team at the Turin Games and end her playing career with 6 world championships as well. But her impact has gone well beyond the ice as an advocate for the women's game and as a broadcaster. But as Cassie Campbell, now Cassie Campbell Pascal, says in her new memoir, hockey's given her everything, but never for free. That book is called Just a Girl. It was written with the journalist Sean Fitzgerald. And Cassie joins us now from Calgary. What is it like to hear the last few seconds of that gold medal game in Salt Lake City?
2: Oh my gosh. I think that's one of the best things about writing a book is you do these interviews and all this old footage comes out of the woodwork, you know, hearing my teammates' names. And, you know, for sure that moment is sort of engraved in your body, so to speak. Yeah, it's pretty cool.
0: But what's the deal? You say in this book that you could walk around your house and not know that one of the owners played 157 games with the Canadian women's hockey team. Like, do you hide all the medals and the gear away or what?
2: Yeah, you know, my medals are in a small bag in my home. I don't take them out very much. At the odd time, you know, an event asks me to bring them or whatever. But even then, I rarely bring them out of the house. And I remember a story of my daughter, who's almost 16. She was in kindergarten. And she came home and she said, "Mommy, did you win some kind of medals or something?" And I guess her teacher had told her. And so I showed them to her and I hadn't taken them out of the bag in a while. And she was kind of, "Oh, like that's it?" You know, like any 5 and 6 year old could. But I think now she kind of understands the history of it. And, you know, we have pictures in the basement of different things. My husband was with Hockey Canada as well. And now with the Flames, and he's won things. And, you know, we do have a few things around the house, but nothing when you walk in. We're just not that type of people.
0: You posted on social media about this book saying that you wanted it to be a raw, like R-A-W, look at your story, not a raw mm-hmm. one. What's the difference yeah. between the two?
2: My leadership style is kind of a vulnerable one. I wear my heart on my sleeve, and I wanted this book to be like that. And, you know, I think people see people who are maybe successful in the public eye, and they don't maybe recognize themselves in those people. And the fact of the matter is that for most of us, we're pretty normal. And, you know, we go through normal things and we go through difficult things and we go through fun things. And, you know, I've been able to accomplish so many great things, but they're not necessarily kind of who I am.
0: The first victory, it seems like, that you had was convincing your parents that you belonged in hockey and that you could play hockey. Why was it so hard to convince them?
2: Well, that was just the time. I mean, I lived in the United States at the time. You know, it's amazing. If my father didn't get transferred back home for work, I might still be living there. And who knows, I might have played for the U.S. But I started playing hockey in the U.S. and my brother had a girl on his team. And really, that was the only girl you ever saw playing. And her name was Jennifer Minkus. And I've since connected with her. She was a great player. She was arguably one of the best players on my brother's team. And so she was the inspiration, that final argument where they put me in figure skating. They got me the best skates, but I didn't want to do figure skating, and no disrespect to that sport. I wanted to be like my brother. I wanted to play hockey. And so I finally just said to my parents, "Well, Jennifer Minkus plays." And they kind of looked at each other like, "Yeah, she's right." You know, it just wasn't the thing back then that little girls should play. It wasn't seen as, I don't want to say proper, but that's kind of the way it was. And playing with boys, right? Like, you're a girl and you're taking a spot on the boys' team. And think parents had more issue with it than maybe the kids. We all just wanted to play.
0: You'd say you'd walk through like a hotel lobby with your hockey bag over your shoulder and you'd hear like snickering from people.
2: Yeah, I remember those things vividly. Like, you know, you'd walk into the rink and you have your bag over your shoulder and you're walking in like any other kid and you're so excited, you know, and you're hoping for a slushie after. And you'd hear people say, "Oh, girls can't play hockey. You're just a girl." Or, you know, just little snickery kind of comments you'd hear. And I always just would store them, I think, in the back of my brain. And they became sort of this motivation years later that I never anticipated it being motivation, but it definitely was. Yeah, you heard all those things. "Oh, you're just a girl. You can't do this."

0: And the good news is we returned them. It was my friend's mom's car, and we would take it downtown. We'd bring it back though in one piece, and we'd put $5 of gas in, you know. And yeah, I went to one of the roughest high schools probably outside of, you know, downtown Toronto, and Jane and Finch in Brampton. And I sport got made it so I got along with everybody, and different races and different people and just everyone. And but at sport definitely was the thing where, you know, Cass, you got to be home early, got to practice in the morning. It just kept me away from situations probably more so than I would have been in them. And I think a lot of kids can relate to that. You know, that was the premise of me wanting to be real, but also helping young kids learn that sport is important and being active is important. And it definitely saved me from many things that I shouldn't have been doing.
1: When did you realize people realize pretty early on that you're really good, and you know this as well, and you become, as you say, the poster girl, the face for women's hockey in Canada. When did that become clear to you that that was happening?
0: I think the 97 World Championships in Kitchener, you know, it was my second World Championships. I was named an assistant captain at a young age, and I was on the poster for the Ontario Women's Hockey Association. And when I said yes to it, I guess I said yes to it, helping them to promote it, but I guess I anticipated more players on the poster, and I didn't understand that I literally became the poster girl. Like, everyone was like, "Oh, we know Cassie, we know her name, so let's ask her for all the interviews and all of the things." And it was overwhelming for sure, because that was the year before the Olympics, and there weren't many of us women who'd gone through the business side of the game. You know, I was such a team-oriented person that I felt that it was kind of centering me out, which I didn't love and I didn't appreciate and I didn't know how to handle. And, you know, so I was very cautious of that, and limiting, you know, how much I was going to do and showcase and commercials and, you know, things like that.
1: But also limiting what you would do, right? In terms of what people wanted from you. We want you to come and do this photo shoot, and they want you to wear specific things, for example. Tell me the story about that, and how you kind of, as somebody who is suddenly becoming well known and famous, and people are watching you, how you navigate those kind of worlds.
0: Yeah, I think I learned we had a documentary done on our 1998 team, and they learned that I had taken some modeling classes, which I did with my friends when I was 15, 16 years old for fun, you know. But I wasn't a model by any means. And so I think it was the National Film Board, you know, they did this documentary on our team, and it was really cool, but they kind of portrayed me as that. And I learned at that point that people are going to have the way they're going to portray you and how they want to do it, but you can also control it. And so throughout the years, you know, I'd have sponsors, and Nike was such a great sponsor. And, you know, but they wanted me to do workout shoots in like a sports bra and tights. And I was like, well, that's not me. Like, I wear a t-shirt and soccer shorts, you know, and this is me. And so if you want to do a photo shoot or something, like, I'd appreciate it if you do the real photo shoot. I was just overly cautious about maybe the sexualization of me, because if you knew me, and you know, you're seeing me right now on video, it's morning here in Calgary, and I've got a baseball hat on. I've barely brushed my hair. I've got a jean shirt on, and like, this is just me.
1: It could have gone a very different way, because you're also asked to do, and this is a constant thing, the calendars for fundraising and stuff like that, and they want people to be in, you know, suggestive poses or nude or almost nude or what have you. And you could imagine in a moment where you're just learning about fame and success that it would be easy to say yes to some of that stuff because people are asking you, and yet you said no.
0: Well, and back then I had an 8-pack, right? I had 8% body fat and an 8-pack and
1: You
0: muscle
1: want to
0: was
1: show it
0: bulky.
1: off.
0: You know, you're like, oh God, I'm pretty proud of this. But, you know, I think that, again, just that wasn't who I was. And I don't, you know, want to put down any other athlete who had to do that or felt like they had to do that to raise money. It was something that I just steered clear from. And I wanted to be spoken to because I'm a hockey player and for nothing else.
1: We played at the beginning, the gold medal win in Salt Lake City, and that comes after Nagano, your first Olympic competition, which ends with Canada winning silver, but not gold. And you saw that as a loss, right?
0: Oh gosh, yeah. I mean, I still am haunted by the looks of Stacey Wilson and France St. Louis and Judy Dittick and you know, the players that, you know, that was arguably going to be their only chance to win an Olympic gold medal. And I remember watching their faces as they were getting the silver and the devastation. And

0: we just didn't play well. And me, myself, I felt like I didn't play well either. So then you're like, that really became my motivation for training the next 4 years. How do I be better as a player, person, leader, all those things. And, you know, and give a lot of credit to the U.S. You know, I thought they played excellent and the best I'd seen them play throughout that year. That was the first time we'd really lost.
1: One of the things you talk about in the book was that a root cause for that loss was a fractured dressing room. And a couple of times in the book, you bring up the issue of sexuality. What role did that play?
0: Well, I mean, now it's so easy for young, well, I wouldn't say easy, I guess, but it, you know, you look at the national team players now and the relationships and we know about them and they're a lot more forthcoming. And I think back in the day, it was even within the dressing room where you knew everything about each other, it was still uncomfortable to come out at that time. And yet those of us who were maybe on the other side, no one cared. We didn't care. We loved each other and we didn't care who was and who wasn't. And, but you just didn't talk about it.
1: Why didn't you talk about it?
0: Because it just, I think those that were gay, you know, didn't feel comfortable about coming out, and that's their prerogative. And I still love them for it. But you just, back in the day, you didn't talk about it. It was sort of like, okay, this group's going to go there when you go out at night and this group's going to go there. And it was, you know, just kind of, it just seemed fractured. It just seemed, and to no fault of anybody's, but it just, it didn't seem like a cohesive group. It wasn't just the sexuality part of it. There were a lot of new things being thrown at all of us that we weren't sure. We didn't have the experience to handle. It was a business for the first time. And, you know, there were a lot of things that I think kind of distracted us or pulled us apart. But for whatever reason, sexuality was. And I think that was one thing, you know, leading into 2002, we talked about, you know, and we put it out in the open that no one in this room cares. We love each other. We you know, we support each other. And, you know, you just got the sense by the time we stepped on the ice in that game that we were completely there for each other in every shape and form. And in that room, we loved each other for who we were and who we are. And no one in the women's hockey world cares about it now. That's for sure. Like, it's just, it's not even something you talk about.
1: Tell me about one of the reasons why this team was so tight in Salt Lake City was what was happening in your dressing room, but also what was happening across the hall. How would you describe the relationship with the United States? Is it hatred?
0: Well, yeah, it was. It was. I think deep down there was a mutual respect, but you had to look deep down to find it. I had a great deal of respect for their captain, Cammy Granato, among others. And we have, you know, since become friends. And AJ Malesko, who, you know, we weren't friends. And then we were covering the NHL playoffs together and we go for a beer and we're buddies now, you know. And it was definitely a hatred back then, for sure.
1: How did you end up at the center of an international incident?
0: Yeah, it was, you know, it was a story, I'll be honest with you, that I had heard throughout the week. And I knew that if we lost 8 times in a row to the United States, and so I knew if we were going to beat them in that 9th time, we needed to be angry. And so I learned about the story. And
1: the story is that the story was that the Americans had the Canadian flag on the floor of their dressing room.
0: Yes. And a rink attendant told me that. And so I asked Andre Brin, our media attaché, to go get me a Canadian flag. And I kind of tucked it in my, you know, the stall underneath me and, you know, thought maybe there might be a time where I tell this story and maybe not. So anyway, sure enough, I think it was the semifinal game, actually. I told the story and we went out in that third period and I think we were down 3-2 and we ended up winning 7-3 or so. I don't even know the score, but like we won. And then after the gold medal game, you know, one of my teammates, Haley Wickenheiser, was, you know, fired up and she was emotional and jacked and she decided to tell the story publicly. And you know, I kind of wish it never left the dressing room. I'm a big believer in what happens in the dressing room stays in the dressing room. And I do now know that it wasn't true, but in the moment and at that time, we felt it was true. And so with that, you know, the USOC and the COC and Hockey Canada and USA Hockey, you know, obviously this became an international incident. And as the captain, I was the one that had to kind of get up the next day and go and help Bob Nicholson try and fix it. It took away from us winning, you know, took away from that moment. It's just about us, you know, and it's just about our gold. And I don't blame her. She's an emotional player and I love it, but everything that came with it doesn't make that story a great story to me.

0: I do believe now, though, that the flag was not there. I fully believe it.
1: Let me ask you about the success of the women's team, because there was this kind of conversation around when the women's team would hammer another team. Mm-hmm. People would say, oh, you know, the game isn't ready for prime time. Don Cherry, during the Turin Olympics, said that the team was killing the sport with lopsided games. And there was a columnist who you don't name in the book, but I'm sure you know the columnist's name, who said that women's hockey is what? A tiny, mewling universe.
0: Yeah. Well, that would have been Sean who dug that up. So Sean Fitzgerald, the author. But yeah, I mean, we just got inundated. You know, the good thing in Turin is Sweden upset the U.S. in the semifinals. You know, that was a great moment for our sport. And, you know, we've seen it happen again. You know, Canada in a Worlds, I think 2019, was upset by Finland in Finland at a World Championship. So we're seeing the game grow. The scores are not as lopsided as they once were, but they definitely were never as lopsided as the men's game originally. And people seem to forget that. They seem to forget to go back in history and recognize that the men's team was beating other countries 30-0, 40-0, you know, and it was an easy story to write for me. And I think it was a lazy story to write. You know, they didn't have to actually show up to the games. You know, they could just write this story from afar. But that's the way women's hockey was covered. Now it's covered like it's hockey. And that's what the PWHL has brought. You know, it's covered like they're critiquing the players for their hockey.
1: Is it different now? I mean, you say in the book that as an industry, women's hockey has a great history of great intentions undone by questionable execution. Is it different now with the PWHL?
0: Definitely. I think because we get to see these women on a regular basis on television. So, you know, you look at the international level, like these other countries are coming, you know, Finland, Sweden, Switzerland. I know it still remains Canada, U.S., but you look at the semifinal games and it's definitely a lot closer. And it's growing quicker than the men's game ever did. You know, the PWHL does a tremendous job. You're starting to learn about more personalities in the female game. People know who these players are.
1: When you retired, you got into broadcasting. And one of the things that happened when you were in broadcasting, you're trying to kind of establish your career. You were also trying to start a family. And you write in this book about a really difficult point in your life as you go through what is, you know, described to you as unexplained infertility. And I just wonder why you wanted to write about that in as raw of a way as you did.
0: Yeah, I think because I since learned after going through it and wearing my baseball hat and, you know, walking into the fertility clinic and trying to be anonymous, that so many people have gone through this process. And friends of mine who I, you know, have one or two kids or three, they went through the process and like, and they didn't say anything. And I know of other athletes that have gone through this. And, you know, I was so fortunate. I never had any miscarriages. I can't even imagine going through something like that, but we just couldn't get pregnant. And so you go through all the Clomid and in vitro fertilization and all those types of things. And then lo and behold, it's ironically, we get pregnant naturally. So, and we got a good one, you know, she's awesome. But I wanted to, that was something I wanted to be part of the book. And, you know, even when I was reading the audio book, Matt, I couldn't even get through the dedication. Mm-hmm. Like my first day reading the audio book, I started reading the dedication and it was emotional. I started reading the prologue and it was emotional. Definitely reading this chapter was emotional, but I'm proud that I put it out there because I've had friends read it and they have had the exact reaction that I've wanted. I've wanted people to laugh. I've wanted people to cry and be emotional. I've wanted people to feel like they were there in the moment. And that goes to Sean's writing. I give a lot of credit to him for listening to me go through those stories and those chapters in particular, and then sensitively capturing it perfectly.
1: Let me just ask you a few things before I let you go. One is just about, I said earlier that you know, the game has given you everything, but it's also taken some things from you. You write about concussions in this book. Mm-hmm. You had doctors who told you to stop playing. You say that you have more concussions than you can count on one hand, and you're going to donate your brain when you're long gone, which hopefully isn't for a long time.
0: Exactly, but
1: you're going to donate your brain to be studied. How are you doing? Because in the book, you say that you're fine, but that's not the same as being symptom free. What have those concussions meant for you?
0: Well, I have a long-term neck injury that, you know, crops up from time to time too. And it'll never go away. It's a

0: bruise on my spinal cord. So just things come with that. And I think so many hockey players, athletes, you know, we've had concussions, and we didn't have the medical staff around us like the men's side did. You know, when we were playing with our club teams, it just wasn't sophisticated at that point enough as a program, I guess. But yeah, I think every time you get a concussion, there's a little piece of you that goes missing, and you can't quite put your finger on it, but you're just, there's something a little off. And so now I mostly deal with the neck injury versus the concussions. But you know, I have two friends, and I know I put them in the book. Karen Lee Gartner, who's a great Canadian skier, gold medalist. Jen Kish, who's the great captain of our rugby team. And I knew they struggled with concussions too. So I asked them, when I was asked to do this, you know, we're the first Canadian women to donate to Canadian research. So the three of us have donated our brain, and we just need more science, more medical information about women, specific to women. And, you know, we see that in so many aspects of life, whether it's menopause or just, you know, women in sport, knee injuries, all this kind of stuff. My only caveat in my contract, because you have to write a contract for this, is that if whatever reason science changes and my daughter needs a piece of my brain to save her life or whatever, you know, that would be the only caveat for me.
1: Does your daughter play?
0: She does. Yeah. She totally plays, and she's having a blast.
1: Do you think about that? I mean, there's a whole generation of us who have girls who have played hockey who don't have to think about their place in the game because of mm-hmm. what you did. Like, do you that's a hell of a legacy. Do you think about that at all?
0: Well, not in those terms, but I, you know, I remember 5 years ago, my daughter was trying out for a team, and there was like 190 girls trying out for U15 or U13 or whatever it was. And I remember sitting there in the stands, just watching the games and being like, wow. And those moments get me, you know, she played this weekend. She got to play in the best part of the arena. You know, when I played, there was always the nice arena within the arena that the boys got to play in. And then you played in the little back practice facility. She got to play in the big fancy arena with the clock and the music and the stands. And I think about those things, and I sometimes just pinch myself in the moment. And, but I, the proudest thing I am from her is that, you know, both her dad and her and I are in hockey, and we were overly cautious about pressuring her to play, and we just didn't go that way at all. And the fact that she's found her own path, and she's made the top team, and she was on the lowest team 5 years ago, and she loves it, and she has so many friends that play, and she has so many opportunities now because she plays hockey. I think there's no question. I do reflect back when I watch her, and it's a pretty cool feeling.
1: No one's going to laugh at her when she carries the bag through the hotel lobby.
0: No. Yeah. And it's funny because they ask her, you know, how come your last name's not Campbell? And her answer's the best. She's like, cause I have a father. So she just handles the whole hockey parent pressure just so well, and makes fun of us at the same time. So it's great. She's a great kid.
1: What an amazing story you have. And it's really great to talk to you about it. Cassie, thank you so much.
0: Thanks, Matt.
1: Cassie Campbell-Pascal is a Canadian hockey legend. Her new book is called Just a Girl, a Memoir, and it was written with Sean Fitzgerald. You're listening to The Current Review. I'm Matt Galloway. There are growing calls for Russia to share more information after a 28-year-old woman who worked at a Siberian plague research lab died last week. Russian authorities haven't said a whole lot about this, only that she died from a pneumonia of undetermined origin. There are reports that officials have put the facility where she was treated under quarantine, and that nearly 200 people who'd been in contact with her are under medical observation. The World Health Organization says the public health risk appears to be low. A lot is unknown about this case, but it is raising questions about how labs around the world keep deadly pathogens secure. Gregory Koblenz is director of the Biodefense Graduate Program at George Mason University in Virginia, also co-director of the Global Biolabs Initiative, which tracks high containment labs and biorisk management policies around the world. Plague, that doesn't sound good. How concerned should people be about this?
2: Well, at this point, we shouldn't be that concerned, since this is a report of just one case in Siberia. So that is geographically very remote. And we don't have indications yet of the disease spreading beyond the reported case. So if the information being provided by Russia is accurate, which there need to be big question marks about, at this point, this is a relatively low-risk incident.
1: What kind of plague are we talking about here?
2: So

0: Some of the reports say that the patient died of pneumonic plague, which is one of three types of this disease. And this is the most severe type because it means that plague bacteria have gotten into the person's lungs. And this then is much more severe and more likely to be a fatal infection. Mm-hmm. And then very worryingly is also is what enables that person to spread the disease to other people because it's in the lungs and they can cough out plague bacteria as they're ill. So it's concerning for both the severity of it and the ability of it to be transmitted from person to person.
1: Plague is one of those words, as I said at the beginning, that kind of chills people in some ways. We heard yesterday from the Public Health Agency of Canada saying that human cases of plague are very rare in this country. The last case reported was in 1939. How common is it around the world?
0: So plague is endemic in many parts of the world, including Russia and parts of Africa and Madagascar. It's actually even endemic in the United States Southwest. And there was a fatal case of pneumonic plague just in the last year in Arizona. So this disease does occur naturally. There are, on average, you know, 1 or 2,000 cases around the world. So even though everyone associates it with the Black Death from the Middle Ages, it is still a current concern, albeit very limited areas. And we obviously now have much better hygiene and sanitation and medicine than we did back during the Middle Ages. So we're much better able to contain any plague outbreaks when they do occur.
1: Well, and to your point, I mean, it getting into the lungs can be very dangerous, but is it the kind of thing, if caught early, that can be treated with antibiotics, like pneumonia, for example, would be?
0: Yes. So if you're able to diagnose it quickly and give the patient antibiotics, the survival rate goes up dramatically. Mm. So that is really key. And I think that is one of, unfortunately, the tragic elements of what happened in Siberia, because it sounds like this young woman didn't realize she had been exposed. And by the time she sought treatment, she was probably too far along in the progression of the disease for the antibiotics to be effective.
1: What do we know about what might have happened? Some of the reporting suggests that maybe there was a broken vial and that led to her death?
0: Yes, that is one of the more common reports. Again, the Russian government has really not provided any useful information here. And so anything we're talking about here is really almost speculation. But some of the reports do refer to her working in a clinical diagnostic lab at the Institute, which means that she's handling specimens of people who were ill and had come in for treatment and were getting their blood samples cultured to see what was infecting them. And reportedly, there was an accident, a test tube of the specimen broke, and that is maybe what exposed her to the bacteria. So that is, you know, that does happen. It is, you know, not common for this to result in pneumonic plague, but that is one plausible sounding route for what happened in this case. But again, we have no real details on that have been confirmed by any authorities.
1: Well, and one of the reasons why there's all this confusion is because there were Russian authorities who were saying that the woman died from being diagnosed with pneumonia of unknown origin. Some officials initially posted that it was the plague, then deleted those comments, which leads people to wonder why the comments were deleted or posted in the first place.
0: The Russia has not been very transparent about this, which is problematic because it does create all sorts of uncertainty and anxiety in the public, which really could be avoided. Again, plague is a well-known disease. We have antibiotics that can be used to treat it. We have vaccines for it. So if it is plague, then, there really isn't any good reason the Russian authorities can't kind of contain this incident to this one individual. And if there was some sort of biosafety accident at their lab, right, they need to kind of acknowledge that and then fix whatever problems were led to it. Right. When you cover up and hide these kinds of incidents, that's what allows them to reoccur because people haven't taken the steps they need to avoid those kinds of mistakes or accidents in the future.
1: What do you know about this lab in Siberia where this happened?
0: So this lab has been around since the 1930s, and it's called the Anti-Plague Research Institute because plague is endemic in that part of Russia, and Russia has a long history and a network of anti-plague institutes that were devoted to trying to combat this disease, and they were largely successful. There hasn't been a human case.

0: case of plague in Russia for, I think, over 10 years now. And so this is really just now a public health laboratory. They do diagnostic work for, you know, when there are outbreaks and people get sick. They send the samples to this lab for testing to see what people have been infected with. And they do research on diseases that are affecting the population in the area. So even though it has kind of a ominous sounding name, it really is just a public health diagnostic and research laboratory.
1: How many of these sorts of labs are there around the world, labs that deal with and work with dangerous pathogens?
0: There are, hundreds to thousands of these kinds of laboratories, because these labs need to have a certain level of protection for the workers, so that if you're dealing with samples, especially if you don't know what is in the sample, right, you need to be taking precautions with the right kind of biosafety equipment and containment. One of the lessons from COVID was, you know, that the public health systems in lots of countries was not prepared, and they did not have the right kind of infrastructure and equipment to do the diagnostics and to protect workers at the same time. So we have seen an increase in just the overall number of public health labs in general over the past 6 years or so to meet that gap in the health preparedness.
1: One of the other lessons from COVID, of course, is that there are many people who still believe that pandemic was caused by a leak from a lab in Wuhan, China. Are there lessons that can be learned from the investigations into the origins of COVID-19 to ensure that these labs, which handle dangerous pathogens, are as secure as possible?
0: So, you know, one of the big lessons that I would have hoped Russia learned, but they don't appear to have, is the need for transparency.
1: Yeah.
0: And, this controversy about the Wuhan lab could have been resolved very easily, very quickly, early on, if the Chinese government had just allowed access to the laboratory and been more transparent about what the lab was working on and those sorts of things. And their lack of transparency has really fueled a lot of some of the conspiracy theories around this. And the Russian approach has the potential to breed a similar kind of problem here.
1: We saw that lack of transparency in the past, though. I mean, Russia, when you think of AIDS, for example, and Russia was very quiet and even denying the existence of and the spread of AIDS, and then suddenly had a real issue on its hands.
0: Yeah. So unfortunately, it is very common for governments of all types to treat diseases as unwanted events that, if they're ignored, they'll go away, or they don't want to be stigmatized or embarrassed in some way by admitting that there are these diseases in their populations. Mm-hmm. But again, that just doesn't make the problem go away. It just makes it worse. And this is problems particularly bad within authoritarian regimes like Russia, like China, where they want to control the information as much as possible and present this appearance of stability. But again, that is kind of detrimental to standard public health practices, which is to share information with the public so they can be aware of what the risks are and they can, you know, help authorities, avoid future cases. The other real lesson, which unfortunately not everyone has really learned, is the importance of having not only high biosafety and biosecurity standards, but having a mechanism to ensure that labs are complying with those standards. Russia does have some pretty rigorous biosafety laws on the books, but we don't know about how well they implement those biosafety practices in their laboratories. Mm-hmm. And there is no international mechanism for doing so. So really, we have to take every lab's word for it that they are kind of in compliance, but there's no international system that would give us confidence that they really are adhering to the highest standards for biosafety and biosecurity.
1: I should let you go, but just finally, you mentioned some concern, or at the very least the fog around what the lab was actually working on. Dr. Ashish Jha, who helped guide the Biden administration's COVID response, says he's worried about the possibility this lab is working on biological weaponry, that the United States intelligence services said that Russia's program has expanded in recent years. You've studied this. Is this something that that we should be concerned about?
0: So Russia does have an active expanding biological weapons program. This institute, there's no evidence that it was part of the former Soviet program, and the Russians have several military facilities

0: where they do this research. So I have not seen anything that would indicate that this particular institute is part of that. Mm. But obviously the fact that Russia has an active bioweapons program does raise lots of concerns, and is a separate issue that we need to be concerned about. But I don't think it's connected to this particular incident that we've been discussing.
1: There are a lot of questions around this. I appreciate you giving us the answers that you have and kind of poking at some of the questions that we still need answered. Greg, thank you very much.
0: Thank you.
1: Gregory Koblenz is director of the Biodefense Graduate Program at George Mason University's Schar School of Policy and Government, also the co-director of the Global Biolabs Initiative. He was in Maryland. That's all the time we have for the Current Review. My name is Matt Galloway. Thanks for listening.
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7: One of Toronto's most beloved musical traditions is the annual Women's Blues Review. 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
8: From CBC News, the world is sour. I'm Neil Kumar. Quebecers woke up to new government and National Assembly on Tuesday. After 8 years in power, the Coalition Avenir Quebec lost all of its seats, including the one held by outgoing Premier Christine Fréchette, who has resigned as leader. The Parti Québécois has been elected as a minority government. One of its main promises is to hold a referendum on the separation of Quebec. Gloria Enriquez has reaction from voters.
9: In the Montreal riding of Quebec's next Premier Paul Saint-Pierre Plamondon, some people, like Nancy Daera, are not satisfied with the outcome.
10: I didn't vote for him, so no, I'm not happy, but I don't think it's going to change something. So.
9: Jonathan Richard says he does hope things change, especially because life has become expensive.
11: I think it's the part that is the most important for a lot of people.
9: What is important for Marie-France Gagnon is that Quebec stays within Canada, even if she voted for the Parti Québécois, a sovereigntist party.
12: Because I love my country, Canada. I love my province, Quebec, but I don't want the separation. So I'm going to vote no.
9: The Parti Québécois has pledged to only hold a referendum when U.S. President Donald Trump is out of office. But the Quebec Liberals and Conservatives have both promised to block any attempt to separate Quebec from Canada. Gloria Enriquez, CBC News, Montreal.
8: A U.S. resident has been arrested and charged in connection to February's deadly mass shooting in Tumbler Ridge, B.C. 8 people were killed in that attack, the majority of them school children. As Michelle Kasub reports, the arrest comes after months of joint investigations between the RCMP and FBI.
13: This complaint was particularly difficult to read, in part because of the casual tone these two individuals used when discussing the mass taking of innocent lives.
14: 30-year-old James Cody Bryant, now charged with conspiracy to murder persons in a foreign country after allegedly helping the 18-year-old shooter from Tumbler Ridge plan and carry out the February mass shooting.
13: Instead of de-escalating or reporting to law enforcement, Bryant continued to enable the shooter over the months they discussed these plans.
14: According to FBI Special Agent Mike Harrington, the two met online and chatted on the platform Discord, where they planned the deadly attack.
13: In addition to providing money, technical advice, and particular items to be used in the shooting, Bryant agreed to record a live stream feed of the attack and broadcast it in a way that would maximize notoriety for the shooter.
14: Police said the planned live stream ultimately failed. Bryant faces the possibility of life in prison. Michelle Gassoub, CBC News, Vancouver.
8: French President Emmanuel Macron has been holding emergency meetings after another day of nationwide protests regarding conditions in schools. According to the Interior Ministry, more than 250,000 people have taken part in the demonstrations. Most of the gatherings have been peaceful, but there have been clashes with police involving batons and tear gas to disperse crowds. Ottawa is demanding answers from Stelco.

0: as the company plans to idle parts of its Ontario operations. The federal government is threatening legal action if the steelmaker does not provide a plan to protect jobs. Philippe de Montigny explains.
1: In a letter to U.S. owner of Stelco Monday night obtained by CBC News, Federal Industry Minister Mélanie Joly says Cleveland-Cliffs' intention to lay off up to 500 workers breached commitments made when it took over the steelmaker 2 years ago. The minister is giving the company 5 business days to come up with a plan to maintain jobs or face potential legal action.
2: We haven't really seen this in action, though.
1: Sandy Walker is a senior partner at Denton's law firm. She points out that back in 2010, Ottawa had threatened to sue the owner of Stelco at the time over promises to protect jobs.
2: The government was going to take U.S. Steel to court, but they reached a settlement.
1: CBC News reached out to Cleveland-Cliffs for comment, but the company has not yet responded. Its CEO previously said the job cuts are necessary and justified because of the ongoing trade war. Philippe de Montigny, CBC News, Toronto.
0: And that is The World This Hour. For CBC News, I'm Neil Kumar.
3: Taking a look at the weather forecast in Calgary, a few clouds overnight with a low of +4. On Wednesday, mainly sunny and a high of 15 degrees. Thursday, sunny and a high of 17. In Lethbridge, a few clouds overnight, a low of +4. Mainly sunny Wednesday, a high of 17. Thursday, sunny and 21. In Medicine Hat, a few clouds overnight, a low of +4. Mainly sunny and 17 on Wednesday. Thursday, sunny and a high of 20. And in Banff, a few clouds overnight, a low of +1. Mainly sunny on Wednesday, a high of 16. Thursday, sunny and a high of 18.
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7: Welcome to CBC Music Live. I'm Odario Williams. We're at Roy Thompson Hall in Toronto for the 38th annual Women's Blues Review, celebrating the voices, stories, and artistry of Canadian women in blues. Coming up in the show, you'll hear from Angelica Jones and Kaylee Cardinal. But first, here's Shakira Saida.

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No matter how hard life gets, no matter what's holding you down right now, just keep it moving.

0: 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You just heard Shakira Saida with Keep It Moving.
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0: 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Here's one more from Shakira Saida. This features Angelique Francis on bass.
1: Many of you have heard me sing this song over the past years. It's a song that I wrote with Kev Mo. Yeah, you can clap for Kev Mo. I know he's a man, but he's a good man. Every time I sing this song,

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We're not going to be mad at you.

That's Shakira Saida with Clap Your Hands and Moan. I'm Odario Williams. You're listening to the 2025 Women's Blues Review on CBC Music Live. Now it's time for our next performer. It's singer and guitarist Angelica Jones. She kicks off her set with Something for Nothing.

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More of everything. Buy more stuff. 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Always more. Can you imagine, though, if we would just give something with absolutely no expectation of getting anything in return? That's a world that I would love to live in. And that's what this song is about.

0: something for nothing. I'm Odario Williams. You're listening to CBC Music Live. We're at Roy Thompson Hall in Toronto for the 38th annual Women's Blues Review, celebrating the voices, stories, and artistry of Canadian women in blues. Well, coming up, you'll hear from Kaylee Cardinal, but first, here's more from Angelica Jones.
1: This next song is sometimes a necessity. Sometimes you need a song like this. I don't know if there's any other ladies out there, whoever had a man with a wandering eye. Oh, I hate that. I really hate that, you know? And like, sometimes you gotta figure out a solution. And you know, my grandmother used to have this thing that she called the whammy. Oh, she put the whammy on you, look out, right? But sometimes you need something. You need something to lure them back in. Just, come on, baby. Just, come on. Let me see if I can sweet talk you into this. So, let's see what we can do.

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0: I put a spell on you. 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
1: I have one more song for you, and this one's off my first album.

I've come to realize quite recently that life is precious, and it's accumulation of experiences, moments, and everything that we have, and we collect these great experiences, and we keep them in our hearts, and they help us grow, and they make us become who we are. And I realize now that growing old is a privilege, and so you got to take every moment and just grab it. And my hope, my ultimate hope, is that if someday

And what would you have changed if you could have changed anything? You know, when I get to that point, what would you change? And I hope that I would say absolutely nothing at all. That would be awesome. So that's what this song is about. It's about getting older and appreciating it and embracing those moments.

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1: Angelica Jones wraps up her mini set with Getting Old Child. I'm Odario Williams. You're listening to CBC Music Live. Coming on stage now to complete this first set of the 2025 Women's Blues Review is Cree and Métis singer-songwriter Kaylee Cardinal. Well, she begins with a song made famous by Nina Simone. Here's Feeling Good.

0: feeling good. 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
1: Thank you so much. And I did release an album in 2024. It's called Boundless Possibilities. And on that album, I wrote a couple of songs with a group called the Brothers Landreth. And do you like them? Do you know them? I love them. They're so sweet. Wonderful guys from Winnipeg, Manitoba. I'm here all the way from Edmonton, Alberta. Yeah. And it's wonderful to be here. So we're going to do a song that I wrote with the Bros Landreth. This is a song about doing the same thing over and over and over again and expecting a different result. That's this song. This is called Over and Over.

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1: That's Kaylee Cardinal wrapping up the first set of the 2025 Women's Blues Review at Roy Thomson Hall in Toronto. Well, that song was called Over and Over. The 2026 edition of Women's Blues Review, the 39th annual, will happen on Friday, November 27th at Massey Hall in Toronto. Hey, if you'd like to listen to this show again, just go to CBC Listen and search for CBC Music Live. Thanks to Steve Major, Stephen Wally, Samantha Selsey, and Stephen McGrath for recording and providing us with all that great music. CBC Music Live is produced by Andrea Jin and Malcolm Gould. I'm Odario Williams. I hope you can join me next week for the second set of the 2025 Women's Blues Review. It features Cheryl Lescombe, Jackie Richardson, and Joss Rayom.

0: Thank you very much. Thank you.
1: That's Joss Rheaume, recorded live at Roy Thompson Hall in Toronto, part of the second set of the 2025 Women's Blues Review. Well, please join me next week for lots more of that concert.

0: 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And if you're listening on CBC Music, stay tuned for Angeline Tetuayo. She's coming up next with The Block. So keep it locked right here. I'm Odario Williams. Have a wonderful week. Till next time.
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4: A Belgian-born physicist has just been awarded this year's Nobel Prize for Physics. One of his Canadian collaborators tells us Francis Halson's work on neutrinos is all about making the invisible visible.
5: From CBC News, The World is Sour, I'm Neil Kumar. A Washington State resident has been arrested for allegedly offering advice, money, and help to the shooter in the Tumor Ridge mass shooting. 8 people were killed in that attack, the majority of them school children. Georgie Smythe has more.
6: In this indictment, 30-year-old James Cody Bryant from Bellingham is named as knowingly and willfully conspiring with Jesse Van Rootseler with the mass shooting that killed 6 children and 2 adults in Tumor Ridge on February 10th. Police say JVR and Bryant met online 3 years ago and in the months leading up to the mass shooting spoke frequently about the shooter's plans to carry out violence.
7: Bryant continued to enable the shooter over the months they discussed these plans. In addition to providing money, technical advice, and particular items to be used in the shooting.
6: The FBI's Mike Harrington spoke about chilling details of Bryant allegedly instructing the shooter to start a car that day to get to the school.
7: Even after the shooter had already tragically killed 2 family members, Bryant assisted the shooter in successfully traveling to a second location to take even more lives.
6: The RCMP say their investigations are still ongoing and there still could be more charges. Georgie Smythe, CBC News, Vancouver.
5: The federal Liberal government has tabled new legislation to turn its Defense Investment Agency into a Crown corporation. Bill C-40 will create an entity called the Canadian Corporation for Defense Investment. It will report to a new Associate Minister of National Defense dealing with procurement. The federal government says as a Crown corporation, the agency will have more independence from government and it will get its own board of directors and be able to make decisions more quickly. Coalition Avenir Quebec leader Christine Frechette has resigned. That's after her party faced a crushing defeat in the elections. Now the Parti Québécois is back in power, putting separation from Canada back on the agenda. Sarah Levitt reports.
8: Parti Québécois leader Paul Saint-Pierre Plamondon welcomed by party faithful after securing a minority win. A big political comeback for the PQ 4 years after being knocked down to just 3 seats. But the path forward will require collaboration.
9: Nous allons gouverner pour tous les Québécois.
8: Saint-Pierre Plamondon saying he will govern for all Quebecers even if they voted for another party. This election, an almost complete redrawing of the province's electoral map with the popular vote not reflecting seats gained or lost.
10: I just spoke with the Premier Designate.
8: In Ottawa, Prime Minister Mark Carney says it's important to focus on the present. The PQ has promised a referendum isn't in the cards as long as U.S. President Donald Trump is in office.
10: It's a crucial time for Quebec. It's a crucial time for our country.
8: Saint-Pierre Plamondon promising to collaborate in what some expect to be a rocky relationship. Sarah Levitt, CBC News, Montreal.
5: Watching from the other side of the country are the people of Alberta. They're now less than 2 weeks away from their own referendum on whether to have a proper vote on separation from Canada. Shane Desjardins has that story from Calgary.
11: Maybe it's going to help Alberta independence in some way, shape, or form.
12: Mitch Sylvester wants an independent Alberta. He heads the Alberta Prosperity Project. With the referendum on whether to hold a separation vote now under 2 weeks away.
11: I think if people feel that, there's other places in Canada that aren't happy with what's going on, that they'll be very much open to the idea of what we're doing.
12: And it's not just people who want to separate that see this as good news.
13: Well, there's a long list of things we can learn.
12: Former Quebecer Ben Trudeau is now living in a town near Red Deer. He describes himself as a fierce sovereignist, wanting Alberta to stay in Canada, but he would like more provincial independence.

0: independence and thinks an alliance with Quebec could help.
1: Just to more than double our presence in Ottawa to get stuff done the way we'd like.
0: Of course, that's up to Albertans on October 19th, choosing whether or not to start the legal process to hold another referendum on separation from Canada. Chien de Chardin, CBC News, Calgary.
2: And soccer star Lionel Messi has played his final game for Argentina on what was an emotional night in Buenos Aires. Messi had tears in his eyes before the friendly against Benin got underway. Argentina beat Benin 3-0. Messi scored a goal and had two assists. And that is The World This Hour. For CBC News, I'm Neil Kumar.
3: Taking a look at the weather forecast in Calgary, a few clouds overnight with a low of plus 4. On Wednesday, mainly sunny and a high of 15 degrees. Thursday, sunny and a high of 17. In Lethbridge, a few clouds overnight, a low of plus 4. Mainly sunny Wednesday, a high of 17. Thursday, sunny and 21. In Medicine Hat, a few clouds overnight, a low of plus 4. Mainly sunny and 17 on Wednesday. Thursday, sunny and a high of 20. And in Banff, a few clouds overnight, a low of plus 1. Mainly sunny on Wednesday, a high of 16. Thursday, sunny and a high of 18.
4: Hello, I'm Neil Kirksall.
5: Good evening, I'm Chris Howden. This is As It Happens, the Midnight Edition. Tonight,
4: malice aforethought. The FBI announces the arrest of a Washington State resident who allegedly encouraged and advised the shooter in Tumbler Ridge, B.C.
5: A young woman from Okinawa organizes a protest after a U.S. Marine allegedly kills a local woman. She tells us it's time for the American military to leave the island for good.
4: The particulars, a Canadian scientist who works with the winner of this year's Nobel Prize for Physics, explains Frances Hulzon's work on the small but mighty particle called the neutrino.
5: Stranger than fiction, best-selling British author, politician, and scandal magnate Jeffrey Archer is remembered by a journalist and biographer who followed his every move.
4: Paint the town redolent. A tourism group in Finland wants to hire someone to spend a week sniffing around its islands in the hopes of proving that the Turku Archipelago is the best-smelling destination in the world.
5: And on making the grades, the city of Birmingham, England, is fighting for the future of a primary school after it was accidentally sold to a local businessman. As it happens, the Tuesday edition, radio that assures you causing trouble for schools is against our principles.

0: The FBI has arrested a suspect in connection with one of the worst mass shootings in Canadian history. Today, 30-year-old James Cody Bryant was charged with conspiracy to murder persons in a foreign country. Police say the Washington State resident encouraged and supported Jesse Van Rensselaer in the months leading up to the shooting in Tumbler Ridge, B.C. 8 people, including 5 students, were killed in that February attack. Matt Preprost has been covering this story for CBC. We reached him in Fort St. John, British Columbia, and a warning, this conversation contains some disturbing details.
1: Matt, what exactly is the FBI saying James Cody Bryant did to help the shooter in Tumbler Ridge?
2: Yeah, so today they're saying James Cody Bryant had an on-and-off relationship with Jesse Van Rensselaer over the last 3 years after meeting online, but that the two were in contact pretty much daily in the 6 months leading up to the attack. They say they allege Bryant offered advice, money, and technical assistance to Van Rensselaer leading up to the killings, including encouragement and the offer of live streaming the attack.
1: And to be clear, though, they're not suggesting that any weapon or weapons were provided by this person.
2: No, they say there's no indication the guns used in this attack were from the United States. In fact, in one of the conversations the two had that are outlined in this lengthy criminal complaint, show Van Rensselaer told Bryant that they had stolen guns and ammunition from the family's safe and was hiding them in preparation of a mass shooting. Now, the FBI do say, however, again, Bryant is alleged to have given money to Van Rensselaer in the lead-up to the attack, including money to buy a lighter for an improvised explosive device that was set off at the school.
1: And how much are we talking about, though? It's a small amount?
2: Only a small amount, only...

0: just over $100.
1: You know, in so much of the coverage, and obviously the role of AI, particularly ChatGPT, has been central to what we know about this attack and what has happened since. As you've been covering the story, was there any indication that someone else might be charged?
0: Well, the BC RCMP have been saying for the last several months that they have not ruled out criminal charges. Earlier this summer, they provided an update and it said the FBI was actually helping with their investigation. We haven't heard from the FBI until today about just the nature of their involvement in this investigation and Bryant being under investigation since 2 days after this attack.
1: So these online conversations, this online connection they had for this time, as you were saying, what is the FBI saying about, you know, what else they discussed on the Discord?
0: Yeah, there's quite a lengthy amount of transcript that's published from these messages from Discord in the criminal complaint, and some of it is very difficult to read. You know, Van Rootselaar fantasized about committing a mass shooting deadlier than Polytechnic, than Port-au-Pique. At one point, these two are talking about how they should target a grocery store or a church because they would be able to perhaps kill more people. They identify potential other cities in northern BC where an attack could be committed, including in nearby Dawson Creek at a local college in that city near Tumbler Ridge. And Van Rootselaar writing at one point that out of the places that I've looked at, this seems to give me the best chance at getting a lot of time to shoot before the cops show up. That's a direct quote from this criminal complaint. And at one point, Van Rootselaar even wrote that, I wish I was closer to the people who deserved to be punished, not just randos in my town in the middle of nowhere, end quote. A lot of new details, disturbing details in this complaint.
1: The allegations coming from the FBI today, obviously this has not been proven. None of this has been proven in court yet. But as they build their case and as they spoke to reporters today, what are they saying this kind of connection and these conversations with Bryant meant to the shooter?
0: I think even just the charges alone, in this case, the FBI sort of acknowledged these were novel charges, but that the conversations that Bryant and Van Rootselaar had in the months leading up to this attack help reveal some of the motivations behind this shooting, and just again similar to ChatGPT, just how influential it's alleged Bryant was in encouraging Van Rootselaar, the special agent in charge for the FBI in this investigation. You know, said police aren't sure Van Rootselaar would have committed this shooting if Bryant had not agreed to live stream it. They say, you know, on several occasions, you know, Bryant did try to talk Van Rootselaar out of committing this attack, but at the same time not contact law enforcement. In fact, at several times it's alleged through these chat transcripts that they had that Bryant often reassured Van Rootselaar that they would not snitch and contact police over this, and you know, even in one instance, you know, just the day before the attack, claims, you know, to have adjusted their sleep schedule just to be able to help live stream this for Van Rootselaar. So
1: it's hard to hear hard to cover, I'm sure. And we can only imagine how people in Tumbler Ridge are feeling. What is your sense, even at this early stage, about the kind of impact this news might have?
0: You know, I think every new detail that comes to light from the investigation into this shooting, whether it was what we've learned about Van Rootselaar's history with ChatGPT and using that platform to plan the attack, to the new details we're learning today, I think every new detail rips off the Band-Aid for many people in this community. I think some of what they're going to learn today is going to be very distressing. This is still a community in deep mourning, everybody in a different place in their healing journey. And you got to remember, these kids are just a month back into

0: classes at the temporary campus that's been set up for them while the government's plan to build a new school for the community. So, yeah, I think very difficult for folks today.
1: Matt, I appreciate this. Thank you.
0: Thanks, Neil.
2: Matt Preprost is a reporter for CBC British Columbia. He's in Fort St. John.

0: We know they're everywhere, all around us, all the time. We know there's a frankly ridiculous number of them. They're the most abundant particle with mass in the universe, or at least I know that because I learned it just now when I said it. But there's a lot that we don't know about neutrinos, which is why for decades scientists have been working to detect and understand them. And much of what we do know about these elusive particles is courtesy of Belgian-born physicist Francis Hulson. Mr. Hulson is a professor at the University of Wisconsin-Madison, and today he was rewarded for his dogged work on the neutrino with the Nobel Prize in Physics. That award is also big news for Canadian Erin O'Sullivan. She's an astrophysicist at Uppsala University and works on Professor Hulson's Ice Cube Neutrino Observatory project built at the South Pole to study the neutrino. We've reached her in Uppsala, Sweden.
1: Erin, is this the kind of news you always expected would come about the professor? How did you react when you found out?
2: Well, you always hope a little bit that it'll at least be in your field. It was the great news that it was exactly in our field, and it was in fact our experiment that that won the prize, or Francis won the prize, but of course from his work on our experiment. So it was really great news, like just really good feelings here today.
1: Have you spoken to him since the news came out?
2: So he had a Zoom chat with the team a couple hours ago where he joined from Italy and where we were able to share some of our well wishes with him.
1: What did he say?
2: He just said that it's very overwhelming that, you know, he's, of course, very happy and happy that that the team is represented in this way. He's a very humble person, so.
1: We should fill people in on what neutrinos are exactly.
2: Yeah, so neutrinos are these very tiny, whisper, almost massless particles. They can come from very common sources. So our bodies emit neutrinos because we eat things like bananas, which have a lot of potassium in them. They can come from the Earth itself, from different radioactive processes. But the neutrinos that we look for in Ice Cube are maybe more exotic. They're very high in energy, and they come from space. So there's these cosmic particles that are emitted in these very extreme systems that exist out in our universe. And so we have built a telescope that can capture these particles and tell us a little bit more about nature's most energetic systems.
1: We can't see them, we can't feel them, but they're everywhere.
2: They're everywhere. They're the second most abundant particle in the universe after light. So they're really everywhere. But they're so hard to detect that we need these huge cubic kilometer experiments at the South Pole to measure them.
1: Building this observatory was game-changing, certainly. What was it like for you to be able to work with him on this project?
2: Oh, I mean, he's a really inspiring person. He's always very interested in the science that we can get out of the detector. So, of course, this was built to measure these cosmic neutrinos, these high-energy neutrinos, but now we do many things with the detector. So we measure these neutrinos from space, but we also look also at the kind of characteristics of the neutrino itself. And so the science we do within Ice Cube is very wide and broad, and Francis is very widely interested in everything we do also with our detector. And so working with him is a great treat. I mean, he's a great scientist, a great people person, and just really a pleasure to work with.
1: Why was that the best location for this observatory?
2: Yeah, this was really not so obvious at the start. This would be the case. It was predicted that we should be able to capture high-energy neutrinos by viewing the light that the particles emit when the neutrinos interact. But there are different

0: different places on Earth this could happen. So kind of the two competing technologies at the beginning were that we could use the ocean for this. So lots of material there, right? Lots of water. Or we could use the ice. This is what Francis had proposed, that we could go to the South Pole to measure neutrinos there. And it was not clear that that would be the easier option. I mean, the South Pole is very remote and very can be difficult to get things there and very harsh conditions. You can only really work there for a couple months a year, whereas the ocean, you can always put your boat out there. But in the end, the ice ended up being the better solution. So in fact, when we drilled down, so we have these holes that are drilled down into the ice 2.5 kilometers deep. And when you get that deep, the ice is very clear. So all the bubbles have been squeezed out of the ice because of the huge pressure of the ice down at that depth. And so it's very clear medium, very stable. So once you freeze in your detectors in the South Pole, they don't move around, and very cold, which is very good for kind of keeping these electronics alive. It was not clear at the time, but now we kind of know that the ice would end up being easier to work with.
1: What types of questions ultimately, you know, that do you think Ice Cube might help answer? It's searching for neutrinos far beyond our solar system. What might they help answer?
0: You know, traditionally with astronomy, we have been using light, either visible to our eyes or maybe invisible with other types of telescopes. Here with Ice Cube, we are looking for a new way to view our universe. So this is the particles, these neutrinos. And so some questions that you can answer with neutrinos that you can't answer with light. So first of all, you can look into more dense systems with neutrinos. So, you know, sometimes in our universe, very like dense and dusty places that light will not be able to escape from, but a neutrino will be able to escape from. And so we can see these objects that are very compact and dense that are difficult to view with light. We can also look further back in time with neutrinos than we can with light. So light can't travel forever through the universe, and there is a microwave background that the light will interact on. And so if you look at these high energies, in fact, we can only really see our more nearby universe with telescopes. But neutrinos, because they barely interact at all, we can look much further back in time and look at objects that we cannot even view with light. We can only see them in neutrinos.
1: Erin, I'm glad we could speak. Thank you for this.
0: Thank you very much. Yeah.
2: Erin O'Sullivan is a Canadian astrophysicist at Uppsala University who works alongside this year's winner of the Nobel Prize in Physics, Frances Hallsson. We reached her in Uppsala, Sweden.

0: The Turku Archipelago, or Saaristo, as the Finns call it, is a collection of more than 40,000 islands off the southwestern coast of Finland, each of which is beautiful to look at. But according to tourism officials, it's even more beautiful to smell. Those officials are looking to hire someone with a professional quality nose to spend up to a week sniffing their way around, documenting the scents, and ultimately deciding whether it deserves the title they've given it, which is Best Smelling Destination in the World. For that important work, they will pay you 2,000 euros. Here's the French actor Lambert Wilson in a video launching the contest.
1: The archipelago is recruiting a nose that is a person with an exceptional sense of smell to come here and sniff out things like fish.
2: Fisk sopa.
1: Sauna.
2: Lufta.
1: Wet wool.
2: Do I have to? Go.
1: Wet rope. Oh, mon Dieu. And my favorite, berries.
0: French actor Lambert Wilson during a visit to Turku Archipelago to announce the Get a Nose Job campaign. Christina Kukohovi is the CEO of the marketing organization Visit Turku Archipelago. We reached her in Turku, Finland.
3: Christina, I'm sure you do it all the time, but for us, just close your eyes and take in the scent of your surroundings. What does it smell like?
4: My surroundings smell absolutely clean and fresh with a bit of, I would say, August scents in the air as well. Nature and

0: believe me or not, wonderful bakeries from our local bakeries. As I'm at the moment here in Turku, the city close to the islands.
1: The bakeries, I would believe
0: Oh,
1: it.
0: yes. Oh, they're wonderful. It's too tempting.
1: You're very good at this. Why do you need someone else to take on this role and have this contest?
0: I think we want somebody with, of course, better sense of smell than me or my team to come and actually prove that we are completely right. And we also want to kind of hear opinions about the smells from the islands, as we are the locals, as we say. I think it's a great opportunity to introduce, of course, our destination, which is not that well known in the world. It is very known here in Finland and among the locals. So we see this is a great opportunity and do something fun.
1: How do you assess, especially from afar, someone's ability to smell and smell well and then articulate that?
0: I think we trust the instinct. I think those people who want to really join our little nose competition, they will really show their powers when they do their little films. And even though we just launched this contest yesterday, we have already got some contacts from very, very professional noses from all around the world. So I think this will be, of course, interesting to kind of think who is the one, but we believe that we can find it.
1: Yeah, you're asking people to send in a video, and in
0: Yes.
1: that video, smell an object
0: Exactly.
1: and describe it. How many applications have you received so far?
0: There are maybe like 20 contacts directly to myself, not through the competition pages as such, but I would say there's probably 50 already.
1: That's pretty good in such a short
0: Yeah,
1: time.
0: thank you.
1: Does the appearance of their nose have any bearing on who you will select? Because there will be a visual campaign too, I'm sure.
0: There will be, and actually, as the campaign is launched, Mr. Lambert Wilson, who is actually our star, we actually chose him because of the nose.
1: Yeah, it's a
0: But
1: great nose.
0: it is a great nose, I think, wonderful. And actually, I think he also really, really enjoyed, seriously, the smells of the islands. It might actually have some impact.
1: As our listeners heard, some of the scents, and you talked about them, the bakeries, of course, pine forest, that sort of thing, all of those wonderful smells. But, this is still a place with animals and garbage and people. So
0: Yes.
1: are there things that perhaps you're hoping that these very skilled noses don't pick up?
0: I think we give the noses full freedom to really experience the authenticity of the destination. And I think it was quite nice on our little film where Mr. Wilson is a star. I think it's a good example. He was smelling berries, actually. That was reindeer turd. So even the worst smells in our hoots may be sweet as sugar.
1: I don't know about
0: Yes.
1: that, but I guess that's what the person is signing up for, should they? I suspect if they sign on, I mean, you're going to want them to say it smells nice, but what if they disagree? Are they contractually obligated to say it smells nice?
0: No, let's say it like this. They have a full freedom and they can use their nose and they can explain how they feel and how they experience the things. But we are super convinced that this is still the best smelling spot in the whole wide world.
1: But also, I'm thinking when you were talking about trying to attract more visitors, of course, that's tourism is a big part of any nations, or many countries, their economies. But be careful what you wish for, maybe. Maybe it won't continue to smell as good if you get more and more people.
0: I think you're right about that. And you have to be, of course, let's say you have to manage your strategy when it comes to the tourism growth. So we are really in the first stages of, let's say, international tourism in whole Finland and our destination even more like that. But of course, you have to be very careful what you wish and how you kind of manage the growth. So we hope that we will get, let's say, individual travelers year around where the infrastructure is enough. And we don't want to make this a mass destination, but there's plenty of room for the growth.
1: Back in June, on our show, we spoke with the winner of Icelandair's Worst Photographer Contest. Is that something that inspired you and your team to do this campaign?
0: Actually, it's funny because I think that's one of the greatest ideas which I have seen for quite some time in any tourism or travel related marketing. But when we started to plan this,

Okay, let's take a look around your new property. As you can see, big yard here. Beautiful piece of modern art over there by the tree. Yeah, that thing the kids are sliding down, that's an art piece. So are the swings. Hey, don't worry, the kids don't come with the property. No, seriously, they'll be gone. Okay, so let's head on inside. And there we go. Nice wide hallways in here. 8 bathrooms all around the building. Just a heads up, you might find the urinals a little low, like down around your shins. Something to be aware of. Oh, don't worry about that pile of sawdust. We'll get that cleaned up for you. Jaden barfed earlier. But as I say, these kids will all be gone, and you can turn this place into your relaxing dream home. So, we'll do something about that. But that's not what happened. A guy in Birmingham, England, did buy a local primary school, but the city didn't mean to sell it to him, and he didn't mean to buy it. In 2013, Sukhjit Bains bought a 3-bedroom house at auction. So happens it had been built for the caretaker at nearby George Dixon Primary School to live in. And when the council signed the house over to Mr. Bains, it accidentally signed over the school as well. It wasn't until 2024 that officials realized they had sold a school to some guy who could technically knock it down or have a keg party in it at any point. And when they first told Mr. Bains, he said he would give up the school property, no problem. But now he's not responding to Birmingham Council's calls or letters. So now council is trying legal action to force Mr. Bains to do what he really should do voluntarily. Apparently he thinks this is a complicated decision when it's as elementary as the school he owns. Here's Divine Brown with Old School Love.

0: Today, people on the Japanese island of Okinawa are feeling a combination of grief and horror. The U.S. military is pausing all operations on Okinawa for 2 days, restricting the ability of troops to leave their base and ordering training after a 20-year-old U.S. Marine was arrested on suspicion of strangling a 39-year-old woman named Anna Yagi at a hotel in the Okinawan capital of Naha on Saturday. Police allege he also stole her wallet and backpack. The Marine has denied the allegations. The case has brought people across the country onto the streets in protest. Sarana Sakihama organized a rally outside the U.S. Embassy in Tokyo today. We reached her in Tokyo.
1: Sarana, why was it important for you to organize this protest?
2: So, as an Okinawan woman, we've been seeing those cases for decades. And I feel it's enough. And we have to end this history. So I thought it is important to protest. Also in Tokyo, that they also have to stand with us. Mm. So as an Okinawa, I don't want to see any victims again.
1: Given that history that you talk about, what did you think when you heard about this killing?
2: So actually there was one case 10 years ago that 20-year-old woman was murdered. So when I heard this news, I cried because I thought we could have saved her life, because we have seen those cases years and years. And so I felt so sorry for her. And

0: sad and also frustrated with this current situation that hasn't changed for many years.
1: What was it like at the protest today? What were people telling you?
0: So there were about 200 people gathering, and mainly me and other Okinawan women were talking, and we all in front of the US Embassy. So we were trying to tell the US Embassy, like people who are working there, that we are so angry, frustrated about this. We read the comments from Okinawan people.
1: I know you didn't know Anayagi personally, but you have a friend who did. What did that friend tell you about the kind of person she was?
0: Everyone says that she's really friendly, open-minded, and close to everyone. So some even mentioned that they sometimes warned her that she's really friendly, and some, those cases happened, so they maybe were afraid of being involved. And but that sadly, really unfortunately, that became reality. So it's never her fault. In today's protest, we got a message from her classmates from her junior high school. That message was also about her. She was really kind.
1: Growing up in Okinawa, I wonder when all of that is happening. I mean, what is your family telling you? What is it like to grow up with that military presence around you?
0: So my time from a little town called Chatan, where the more than half of the land is US bases. My neighbor were also the US military personnel. For me, it was normal to have them. When I go to the park, we often like talked. I didn't speak English, but say hello. Military was there since I was born. But what my parents, also my family, told me that after the World War II, 1 in 4 citizen died during the World War II, Okinawa, Battle of Okinawa. And my grandparents experienced the World War II. And what they say is that the military never protected us. So they are also saying that they really wanted to have their own land back, but they couldn't because the government tried to put them. And with current bases, we had was not only the those case murder, but also with we have problem with noise, like
1: Noise.
0: airplane noises every day. So even my classes stopped from those noise,
1: How would you say
0: airplane
1: most
0: noises
1: people
0: also.
1: feel about the military presence?
0: Right now, most of those who experienced the World War II and after people lived during the US control, they say they are against of those prisons. But yeah, as young people, we are really accustomed to live a life with them. So we're not, I think young people are not really having their opinion about its presence.
1: The U.S. Marine is in Japanese custody. Police say their investigation is ongoing. Prime Minister Sanae Takeuchi is condemning the crime, saying the U.S. needs to enforce, quote, strict discipline among its personnel. Do those things give you any comfort?
0: No, I would say no, because nothing has changed. We still have 70% of all bases. And also there's a problem with the status of force agreement called SOFA that guarantees the extraterritorial rights of the US personnel. And that hasn't changed for since it was created. The Japanese government never tried effort to put the bases out of Okinawa.
1: You know, a couple of years ago on the show, I spoke with a young journalist, Shiori Ito, who had done a documentary about her sexual assault. You likely
0: Sexual.
1: know about it. This obviously is very much focused on the U.S. presence there, concerns about how U.S. soldiers are behaving and have behaved. But is it changing or adding to the conversation more broadly about sexual assault in Japan? Because, you know, her case was one that showed, you know, the attitudes around it and.
0: I feel more and more people are trying to stand with those cases, those sexual violence against the woman. We are having more better place to just raising the voices. Like there was one case of the persecutor. So persecutor revealed her sexual

0: assaults, and people were standing with her. So that ha never happened in Japanese history. So I think the situation is changing.
1: Sorane, I'm so glad we could speak. Thank you.
0: Thank you so much.
2: Sorane Sakihama is an Okinawa native who organized a rally today outside the U.S. Embassy in Tokyo. That's where we reached her earlier today.

0: In a matter of hours, Quebec's electoral map was completely overhauled. As you've heard on the news, the Parti Québécois, which plans to hold another referendum on Quebec sovereignty in the future, won a minority government under leader Paul Saint-Pierre Plamondon. His party went from holding 3 seats to winning 59, and the Coalition Avenir Quebec lost every one of its 79 seats in the National Assembly just 4 years after winning a majority. Here's incoming Premier Saint-Pierre Plamondon speaking to reporters today about governing with a minority.
1: There's a responsibility to be coherent and to go forward with what you actually promised. I mean, otherwise, what's the point of having an electoral campaign? Are we going to get collaboration or lack of collaboration on our will to go forward with what we actually promised? We'll see. But it is the case that many parliaments deal with that kind of situations often. And the first of them is Ottawa, who had its fair share of minority governments. Europe is also frequently in that situation. So it's up to the other parties to set how they want to respond to this quite unique situation.
0: PQ leader and incoming Quebec Premier Paul Saint-Pierre Plamondon speaking to reporters today. The two other parties that saw big gains were the Quebec Liberals and Conservatives. The Liberals doubled their seat total to become the official opposition, and the Conservatives went from winning 0 seats last election to 19 this time around. This morning, CBC Montreal's Daybreak spoke to candidates from both those parties. The first voice you'll hear is Liberal Madouanika Kadé, who was re-elected in the riding of Bourassa-Sauvé, followed by Conservative Adrien Pouliot, who did not win a seat but is a spokesperson for the party.
2: You know, like, this is not exactly what we expected, right? Like, when we said during the campaign that we were running to form the next government, we meant it. We really believed it. So we were running for the goal. So we're short on the actual goal. But I'm also very, very aware of where we came from. So last night we made some very, very interesting gains. Thinking of other surprises and just the fact that we were on the way, or we were really rooting to form the next government, we basically lost the popular vote by only 160,000 people in general, 4 million people, was that 4.2 million Quebecers voted last night. So like having a difference of margin by 160,000 people, like it shows that we have a strength and an appeal everywhere in Quebec.
3: How are you feeling this morning?
4: Oh boy, I'm feeling so great.
3: Even though you lost, the party won, so you're feeling good.
4: Yeah, no, I mean, for us, it's an incredible breakthrough. I mean, this is the first time, Sean, since 1935 that Quebec electors will send Conservatives to the National Assembly. That's quite an achievement. 91 years, but we have a strong contingent now. And I think what this does for your listeners is that it proves that Anglophones have a real choice. There is now a credible alternative to the Liberals. And as I've said in the past, you know, Anglophones will no longer have to be taken for granted by the PLQ. So we will have now the opportunity to be better known by the Anglophone community, and we'll have another battle, who knows when, but soon, hopefully.
0: The voices of Quebec Conservative Adrien Pouliot and Quebec Liberal Madouanika Kadé before him, speaking with the CBC's Sean Henry this morning.

Where is Biscuit the Bunny? That's what one Ontario family is desperate to find out after he mysteriously went missing from the Markham Fair on the weekend. Biscuit had won first prize in the fair.

0: Bear's rabbit show. But when Victoria McClellan and her five kids arrived to pick him up, he was gone. Now the police are involved. Here's Ms. McClellan speaking to CBC reporter Karina Zapata.
1: My daughter actually came to the fair and her brothers as well, and her cousins, on Friday. And they were so delighted to find out that Biscuit had actually won first place. She was so proud of him and just so happy. So on Sunday, my daughter was so excited to go and pick Biscuit up. But instead, I got a phone call at lunchtime to say that Biscuit had gone missing. They weren't sure what had happened. We just expected this to be a fun event, and we expected to come and pick our bunny up again. We were sure he'd be in a safe place, and it was devastating to get that phone call and know that somebody had possibly took our bunny. First I thought he's just gone missing. It was only when we came to the ferry that we understood that the gate, like the cage, was actually closed. So we found out that he definitely didn't escape. He was more than likely stolen. Everybody's heartbroken. The kids are devastated. My daughter especially. It was her best friend. I know he's a bunny to some people, but he was part of our family. The kids, literally, they all cried themselves to sleep last night. They've been so upset.
0: That was Victoria McClelland of Markham, Ontario, owner of the missing Biscuit the Bunny.

0: Jeffrey Archer leaves behind a stack of best-selling novels and a life story that reads like one. Before the age of 30, Mr. Archer was elected as a Conservative MP in England, rising to be the deputy party chair and confidant of prime ministers. But when he lost a fortune in a fraudulent investment scheme, he left politics and reinvented himself as an author, hitting it big with 1979's Cain and Abel, which sold 32 million copies worldwide. But as in his literary work, the plot thickened. He returned to politics, won a high-profile libel lawsuit over his connections to a sex worker, was later found to have concocted false evidence in that case, and wound up in prison, convicted of perjury. He served 2 years of a four-year sentence and, in classic Archer style, wrote the best-selling A Prison Diary about the experience. Jeffrey Archer died yesterday. He was 86. Michael Crick is a former BBC journalist and the author of the unauthorized biography Jeffrey Archer, Stranger Than Fiction. We reached him in Birmingham, where he's attending the Conservative Party conference.
1: Michael, what our listeners just heard there, it's quite a life, quite a career, and that is not even all of it. It's scratching the surface, really. From where you sit, what was it about Jeffrey Archer that made for such dramatic highs and lows?
2: Well, he's packed so much into his life. He's done so many different jobs. He was a policeman at one stage for about 18 weeks and left the Metropolitan Police in rather mysterious circumstances. He's been a school teacher. He's been an international runner. He was a pretty good runner in his day. Charity fundraiser, member of parliament, and of course, a highly, highly successful novelist. The thing about Archer is that nothing is straight with Archer. Nothing is straightforward. Mm. Nothing is boring. There's always some twist or coincidence, or he's been doing something, you know, either criminal or something that he shouldn't be doing. And every chapter, there's no sort of fill-in chapters where everything goes dull for a while. Every chapter, there's got new extraordinary events. It was an absolute joy to write. And I sort of feel I ought to update it, but that would be a monumental task.
1: Well, it turns out Jeffrey Archer has a Michael Crick story, too. He was asked about you and your reporting about him when he was running to become mayor of London. We'll play that for our listeners and you.
3: Oh, hello, Mr. Crick. What do you think of Jeffrey Archer? Clip, clip, clip. Oh, come on. Who are you kidding? You wait till I'm mayor. You'll find out how tough I am.
2: It sounds very sinister and Trumpian in that exchange there, which wasn't an exchange with me. It was one of my colleagues. Yes. And he could

0: be an appalling bully at times. And there are too many journalists who caved into him and didn't stand up to him and didn't ask him enough tough questions, in my view. The whole career of Jeffrey Archer does not reflect very well on the journalistic community or indeed the political community, because three successive conservative leaders, Margaret Thatcher, John Major, and then William Hay, promoted Archer, even though lots of people around were saying, you must have nothing to do with this man. He's an accident waiting to happen. He's dodgy. He's got so many dodgy episodes from his past. He's bound to be cause us lots of trouble. And of course, that's exactly what happened, culminating in the end. In 25 years ago, he was sentenced to a 4-year jail sentence and served two of them.
1: And then wrote books about them. That writer and the PR aspect.
0: Of prison memoirs.
1: Always.
0: And they're very readable and they're very interesting. And actually, he was very good on the issue of prison reform. And I agreed with a lot of what he had to say. I mean, there are very positive aspects to Archer. His resilience, his energy. He's an inspirational figure. He's full of ideas. And that's why today he has had too much praise, in my view, because at heart he was a crook, a dishonest man, who and a fraudster. And not just in terms of the episode which ended up with him going to jail, but a whole load of other incidents he was involved in. Tax evasion. He stole a serious amount of money from the charity Oxfam, money that was intended for hungry people in the developing world. This was 60 years ago. And several other episodes, which, frankly, he should have gone to jail for most of those. But people in politics, his supporters, and particularly members of the Conservative Party, you know, they didn't get the measure of the man, that he, although there was this positive side to him, there was a nasty and dishonest side to him, which made him utterly unfit for public office.
1: What are the conservatives you're with today at the gathering saying, if anything, in light of his passing?
0: Well, a lot of conservatives are saying how wonderful he was and how it's a terribly sad day. I mean, obviously, it's a sad day for his family and so on when anybody dies. But Archer had done the Conservative Party a huge amount of damage in the past. But it's what's astonishing me is that there is also praise from other politicians or other former politicians as well. They don't seem to have realized what a seriously crooked and dishonest man he was. He energized people. He made them feel good. He was entertaining.
1: But
0: he was good.
1: He could have just lived a life of a bon vivant writer. What drew him to the political sphere over and over again?
0: Well, I mean, he wanted to be. He was incredibly intensely ambitious, especially when he was younger. He wanted to be prime minister. After a while, he realized that was never going to happen. I mean, he was never clever enough to be prime minister, but he then set his eyes on being mayor of London, which was a job a bit more suited to his abilities in that it's largely a showmanship job, really. It didn't have much executive powers and role and so on. But then he was deprived of that because all the material about the perjury he committed all emerged not long after the Conservatives chose him as their candidate. And indeed, I tried to warn the leader of the Conservative Party about all the scandals in Archer's background and that one of them was bound to come out. I said there were six, and I said at least one of these is bound to come out before long. And the letter that I sent to the leader of the Conservative Party never got to him. Somebody in the Conservative leader's office grabbed it and sent it to Archer, who then complained to my employers at the BBC.
1: The intrigue at every turn.
0: Yeah,
1: you had face-to-face meetings with him or run-ins with Jeffrey Archer. What were those like?
0: No, I mean, I've interviewed him goodness knows how many times in elections and, been to his flat a few times in the old... We're talking about 25, 30 years ago now. There was an energy about the man. It was almost as if, you know, when you were near him, it sort of, the electricity flowed into your body and you yourself became more energized. And I remember, you know, I would leave an interview with him thinking, gosh, he does so much. And I do a pathetic amount in my life. I've got to be more active. I've got to do more of this and more of that. I mean, you know, honest stuff. But he did have that effect on people. And it's a very rare quality and it's an extraordinary quality. And he had an ability to, he acknowledged that as a runner, he wasn't a particularly talented runner. He wasn't tall enough to be a great sprinter, but he put masses of effort into it and training.

0: And he made up for his lack of talent by dedication to the cause. And it was true of his writing as well. He made himself into a great writer. And so that is a good side to Archer, but there's so much on the negative side to take into account as well. He's a very complex, was a very complex man, and a very rare man. I mean, there's not many people with that energy in the world. You know, they're sometimes for good and sometimes they're for bad. And Archer was a bit of both.
1: Michael, a pleasure speaking with you. Thank you.
0: Thank you.
2: Michael Crick is the author of Jeffrey Archer, Stranger Than Fiction. We reached him in Birmingham, England. Jeffrey Archer died yesterday at the age of 86.

0: Drop-off zone, Acadia girlfriends. Those five words were spray-painted on a bedsheet that was hanging out the window of a house near St. Francis Xavier University in Antigonish, Nova Scotia. The property is used for student housing, and the sign was hung last week during homecoming celebrations. After it was reported, the university's vice president released a statement about how that message objectifies women and perpetuates a culture of sexual violence. The sign was removed, but then hung again later that night. In response, SaintFX president Andrew Haken issued a statement of his own, forcing the sign to be removed and ensuring the students involved would be disciplined. The CBC's Kayla Hounsell spoke with Mr. Haken yesterday.
1: We don't want behaviors that objectify women in this way, that normalizes sexual violence and is indicative of a rape culture. This is not who we are. And so that is how we got to the position of my statement going out. It was the second statement made by the university on what we take as an extremely serious matter.
2: What will this disciplinary process look like?
1: It'll be a process in which student services will lead, and there'll be an opportunity for the students to provide their case, of course, like all systems. It'll be a confidential process in terms of how it proceeds. I at this point, don't even know the names of the students involved. That is part of the confidentiality of the process. We take that seriously.
2: You will be aware, of course, of the case of Teddy Jagaday, the former football player who was convicted of sexual assault two incidents in 2022 and 2023. What has changed as a direct result of that court matter?
1: I'm not at liberty to talk about that case. I don't have details of it, but I do know that from a procedure and a policy perspective, we have invested heavily into that with external review to give us the way forward in terms of ensuring that our protocols, our policies are best.
2: You have two former students suing the university for its handling of sexual assault cases, allegations of sexual assault. How, given all that has happened and all that we've just been talking about, how are you reassuring female students right now?
1: By absolutely doubling down on what we can do in terms of education and ensuring that our policies look to be best in class for everyone. It has been open, it's been public about things and saying, look, there are aspects of what we do need to be improved, not just at the university, but in all aspects of society. We are not backing away from what our role has to be. This is a place where we want people to feel safe, and we are putting every resource we can towards that. We have not shirked that duty.
2: How much of your response to this is informed by what's happening right now at Cornell University?
1: I think everyone who has viewed media in the last little while is well aware of what's happening at Cornell. As I said, yes, another university, but endemic in society, these are issues that we as educators through all age groups have to take on board. Education is a multi-step process. The earlier it starts, the easier it gets. We all have to pick up the baton and look to a future in which this sort of thing is not present. We don't want it. This is not the society we want.
0: That was Andrew Haken, the president of St. Francis Xavier University in Nova Scotia, speaking with the CBC's Kayla Hounsell. We're now at the end of As It Happens, the Midnight Edition. Coming up next on CBC Radio 1, the news.
3: As It Happens, the Midnight Edition will be back again for you tomorrow. I'm Neil Kirksall. Thanks for listening.
0: And I'm Chris Howden. Good night.

0: after Neil passed away, we never really were able to pay tribute to him.
1: Geddy Lee, Alex Lifeson, and some of the greatest drummers in the world come together to celebrate Rush drummer Neil Peart's life, music, and legacy.
0: Neil loved his drum brothers, so bringing them together for a jam feels like the right way to honor his legacy.
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2: From CBC News, the world this hour, I'm Neil Kumar. A U.S. resident has been arrested and charged in connection to February's deadly mass shooting in Tumbler Ridge, B.C. 8 people were killed in that attack, the majority of them school children. As Michelle Kasu reports, the arrest comes after months of joint investigations between the RCMP and FBI.
3: This complaint was particularly difficult to read, in part because of the casual tone these two individuals used when discussing the mass taking of innocent lives.
4: 30-year-old James Cody Bryant, now charged with conspiracy to murder persons in a foreign country after allegedly helping the 18-year-old shooter from Tumbler Ridge plan and carry out the February mass shooting.
3: Instead of de-escalating or reporting to law enforcement, Bryant continued to enable the shooter over the months they discussed these plans.
4: According to FBI Special Agent Mike Harrington, the two met online and chatted on the platform Discord, where they planned the deadly attack.
3: In addition to providing money, technical advice, and particular items to be used in the shooting, Bryant agreed to record a live stream feed of the attack and broadcast it in a way that would maximize notoriety for the shooter.
4: Police said the planned live stream ultimately failed. Bryant faces the possibility of life in prison. Michelle Gassoub, CBC News, Vancouver.
2: French President Emmanuel Macron has been holding emergency meetings after another day of nationwide protests regarding conditions in schools. According to the Interior Ministry, more than 250,000 people have taken part in the demonstrations. Most of the gatherings have been peaceful, but there have been clashes with police involving batons and tear gas to disperse crowds. Ottawa is demanding answers from Stelco as the company plans to idle parts of its Ontario operations. The federal government is threatening legal action if the steelmaker does not provide a plan to protect jobs. Philippe de Montigny explains.
5: In a letter to U.S. owner of Stelco Monday night obtained by CBC News, Federal Industry Minister Mélanie Joly says Cleveland-Cliffs' intention to lay off up to 500 workers breach commitments made when it took over the steelmaker 2 years ago. The minister is giving the company 5 business days to come up with a plan to maintain jobs or face potential legal action.
6: We haven't really seen this in action, though.
5: Sandy Walker is a senior partner at Denton's law firm. She points out that back in 2010, Ottawa had threatened to sue the owner of Stelco at the time over promises to protect jobs.
6: The government was going to take U.S. Steel to court, but they reached a settlement.
5: CBC News reached out to Cleveland-Cliffs for comment, but the company has not yet responded. Its CEO previously said the job cuts are necessary and justified because of the ongoing trade war. Philippe de Montigny, CBC News, Toronto.
2: In Nova Scotia, the organization that governs minor hockey is teaming up with a sexual assault support agency group after 4 young players were arrested in connection to a hazing incident last season. 2 were charged, as Josh Hoffman tells us, the incident had many parents and coaches in the province looking for help.
7: Young hockey players in Nova Scotia will be busy learning important skills on and off the ice this season. Starting this month, more than 2,000 boys and girls under 15 years old will participate in mandatory educational sessions about topics like consent, sexual assault, and leadership.
8: It's an education program for players to focus on healthy team culture.
7: Hockey Nova Scotia Executive Director Mike Field says they recognized a need for this after recent events. RCMP arrested 4 minor hockey players in the Truro area in relation to what police called a hazing incident. 2 were ultimately charged with several offenses. 1 has since pleaded guilty to sexual assault with a weapon, while the other is set to go to trial next year.
9: I had a bunch of parents and coaches reaching out to the Avalon email.
7: Kaylee Wakeman is the director of operations for the Avalon Sexual Assault Center. She says they received many emails from people looking for advice after the players were arrested.
9: We all have a role to play in creating a safe, caring culture.
7: Josh Hoffman, CBC News, Halifax.
2: And that is The World This Hour. For CBC News, I'm Neil Kumar.

0: Hi, I'm Saroja Coelho. You're listening to CBC Radio 1. And now, from the Public Radio Exchange, we bring you The World, a news magazine program featuring stories and music from around the globe.
1: Student protests in France have spread to more than 40 cities. Why French high schoolers say the education system is failing them. I'm Carolyn Beeler. Rohingya refugees are being pushed to return to Myanmar, where they risk getting caught up in that country's civil war.
2: These people stand the chance of being force conscripted into either side.
1: In India, a single exam determines if you go to college. That's giving rise to something called dummy schools.
3: There's a huge gap between what classrooms offer and what is actually required to clear these high-stake exams.
1: And in Italy's capital city, a lonely fight against graffiti.
4: Romans say they love their city, but then they make a mess of it.
1: That is all ahead on The World. For refugees, going home might sound like the end of an ordeal, except when the place they're being sent back to is in the middle of a civil war. Last week, Malaysia returned nearly 1,500 refugees to Myanmar. That is despite warnings from the UN and human rights groups that they may not be safe there. It is the first phase of a plan to return 5,000 people that the Malaysian government considers to be undocumented migrants. Many of them are likely Rohingya, a persecuted Muslim minority from Myanmar, who are essentially stateless in their own country. Myanmar does not recognize most Rohingya as citizens, even though many have lived there for generations. Dr. Javed Abdelmonem has been following the story of the Rohingya closely. He is the international president of the group Doctors Without Borders. He joined me in the studio this morning.
2: The Rohingya are stateless, and they originate in Myanmar. They've been living there for centuries. There is, at root cause, an ethnic and religious exclusion. They're Muslim originally, and the Buddhist sort of state of Myanmar doesn't recognize them as their own. And there have been a series of expulsions, very violent expulsions, out of Myanmar of Rohingya over the years. The last big one in 2017, across the border into Bangladesh. But there's a constant stream of Rohingya seeking safety by leaving Myanmar, heading to other parts of the world, Malaysia included. The other nuance underneath this is that many countries in Southeast Asia haven't signed up to the Refugee Convention. So you can't actually physically claim refugee status in Malaysia or in many Southeast Asian countries.
1: Oh, interesting.
2: So they're undocumented, not because they want to be, but because they simply cannot document.
1: But I understand there is some dispute about whether this group is all or mostly Rohingya.
2: We do have projects for Rohingya and stateless or migrant workers in Penang and other parts of Malaysia. And I visited those. But they don't have access to healthcare. They don't have access to any of the sort of affairs of state or structures of state that you might need to have supported living. Many are indentured laborers, which you have across a lot of Asia, particularly in West Asia, in the Middle East. You have indentured labor where you sort of move to work, but if you fall ill, you don't have access to healthcare, then you lose your income and you're effectively enslaved. Malaysia's pursuing a policy of return to Myanmar, and we're absolutely clear it is not safe there. There is an ongoing civil war that is not just centered on Rakhine, which is where the Rohingya are from, but also elsewhere in the country.
1: Right.
2: And so this return is not safe. And we conducted a survey of Rohingya in Bangladesh, in the camps where we're working in the east in Cox's Bazar, and some 84% of respondents said they don't feel safe returning to Myanmar at this time.
1: And these folks who are returning from Malaysia, are they going back voluntarily, or what does their removal look like?
2: On the whole, it's not a voluntary return, and they're at risk not only of direct violence simply because of who they are in Myanmar, but also being forced conscription into the army or the militia, to either side, really. And even for us to work in Myanmar has been very hard in the last few years, and we're actually facing bureaucratic impediments that mean that our capacity to do the scale of humanitarian response that

0: we would wish is actually reduced.
1: So I guess what I'm trying to understand is what conditions will these folks who are being sent back from Malaysia, what conditions will they be living in? Is there a plan for where they will live or what kind of, you know, housing setup they might have?
0: No, not at all. There's no such plan. I mean, you have to understand that even during the violence of 2017, the last large scale violence that was ethnically driven, there were mass sort of atrocities. There was burning of villages, driving whole communities out of where they live, really sort of clearing a whole area of this ethnic group. So that dynamic is still there. There is a non-state armed actor, there's a state armed actor in a conflict, and these people stand the chance of being force conscripted into either side, just as, I don't want to say cannon fodder, but just another person to supply themselves in terms of fighting this war. This isn't something that a person should be sent back into.
1: I want to step back and get a bit of the global picture of where Rohingya people are right now. You mentioned many are in Bangladesh, in camps, yes, in Cox's Bazar. Where else are the Rohingya who've been displaced from Myanmar, and what kind of status do they have?
0: So this is the largest concentration of Rohingya people is in eastern Bangladesh, in Cox's Bazar, and there's upwards of a million people in those camps now. It's a very large number. The other concentrations are far smaller and in various countries around the world. Many are actually working in the Middle East, Southwest Asia, and broader areas of Asia, but that's the main concentration now is in Bangladesh, in eastern Bangladesh.
1: And I understand that you went to Cox's Bazar in August.
0: Yes.
1: Can you tell me what it is like for the folks living in any of those 33 camps that are there now?
0: You have more than a million people effectively living in open detainment, hopeless. So mental health needs are ever spiraling. Vaccination, outbreak needs, water and sanitation, there are regular outbreaks. There's even violence in the camps.
1: Can you give us, perhaps an example of what you saw at these refugee camps at Cox's Bazar that would illustrate kind of the situation that people find themselves in there?
0: Oh, gosh, yes. I mean, I walked through the camps and I met community leaders, actually, and they described some of the scenarios. And, you know, I could just explain to you, even just as I walked through, seeing all of these community water points that have fallen into disrepair, seeing the education spaces unused, and so children just wandering, or the fact that there are unaccompanied minors around. It's a rolling hillside, and people are living in the most tiny, tiny of spaces. It's one, maximum 2 meters squared for,
1: wow,
0: whole families in these tiny shelters.
1: So like 6 feet by 6 feet.
0: Oh, entirely. There is a very high rate of hepatitis C in the population, and it speaks to very poor public health, community engagement and education and sanitation and so forth. And so what we've been able to do, using a lot of the community health networks and community sort of leaders, is really educate and go for a very high intensity short period campaign to screen as much of the population as possible in three of the camps in which we were the sort of lead actors to do that, and capture as many of the positive cases as there are, do their viral testing and start them on treatment all in place. So it's a wonderful example of seeing a sort of public health need that has real individual consequences in terms of having a viral infection of your liver, but then being able to just, in a very concerted short time, really do some high level care and create an intervention that can hopefully break the cycle of transmission within the wider population. So that's a really good news story. But the other actors and the whole sort of ecosystem of healthcare across the 33 camps were not able to achieve that at the same time.
1: So what can the international community do to help make things better for the Rohingya? I mean, is this protracted crisis at this point?
0: Well, absolutely. I mean, you've got, as I said, an ongoing war in Myanmar that is not just in Rakhine State, it's elsewhere. As with many conflicts, there has evolved a war economy around this. Wars need political solutions. The protection of civilians in conflict, the protection of the human

0: humanitarian space to be able to deliver support to a population in crisis is something that's essential. And that's something that's concrete. So all parties to the conflict, all parties that are supporting parties to the conflict can assure safety for the population and safety for those trying to support the population, right? And that's not happening. So this is something concrete that can be done. How to resolve a protracted conflict? It's nothing Doctors Without Borders can do. You need governments, you need politicians, you need people to step in and negotiate peace. And finally, that is the solution for the Rohingya. But right here, right now, with dwindling support in the camps, medical and especially mental as well, health needs are increasing. In a recent survey of attendances for deliberate self-harm and suicide, we found that 1 in 4 of those attendances were adolescents or children. And that's a shocking statistic. It should make anybody sit up. What makes a child want to harm themselves?
1: Yeah.
0: It's a mental health crisis that they're suffering in this camp, really devoid of hope.
1: Mm. I have a broader question for you, which is you stepped into this role as international president of Doctors Without Borders last summer. This is a time when conflict around the world is growing, when aid is shrinking. How do you see your role at this moment in history?
0: That's a big question, isn't it? We're a movement. We call ourselves a movement of like-minded souls who want to give independent, neutral, and impartial medical care. And that's a vibrant association. So one of my roles on the internal is to frame, guide, and even conclude really important conversations and co-reflection. And we do that all the time. And what you've just asked is exactly the question that's on all of our minds. We're in an enormously privileged position right now, not to be affected by those cuts directly, but indirectly, we're being asked to do more with what we have because of what's going on in this world. So,
1: and you're not directly impacted because you do not accept government funding,
0: exactly. Well,
1: whereas most aid groups do.
0: Yes, and the United Nations itself and the whole United Nations systems has been defunded to a large extent, right? 25 to 50%. It's a lot. So we feel the privilege, but also the responsibility that's on us now. So we try at most now to seek efficiencies, to be more effective, to understand how to do more with what we have. But there's something really important in that is to also be humble. I mean, there's no way we as one organization will be able to step into the gap left behind by governments. And we always want to acknowledge and work with neighborhoods and communities and local organizations who are always there through conflict and crisis first and last, right? So there's something there about exploring much more partnerships with intentionality, centering communities and so forth for us. But part of my other role is that sort of the role that MSF has, that Doctors Without Borders has, which is around speaking out. You know, we will remain as witnesses to what is happening and would want to, as much as possible, highlight the effect of these cuts that are happening around the world. And we're quite clear, there is a war on women happening globally. There is an ideological attack on sexual and reproductive health rights of women around the world. Women and girls are usually worst affected by conflict. And with this in the background, it's doubling that. And we're seeing that where we are. So part of my role is also to advocate, speak out, to try and paint a picture of what the effect of these cuts have been and what the dilemmas and issues are globally. And we're in an era now of impending antimicrobial resistance that's total, climate change, global conflict. It feels overwhelming. Right.
1: The list could go on and on.
0: It can. So, you know, another part of my role is just to sort of maintain that hope and sort of, at least on the inside, to be a focal point on that and just to say, listen, as MSF, we hold our principles close. We will continue doing what we can doing. We'll do as much as we can. And we have to be satisfied that we're trying our best. But beyond that, yes, it's a frightening world out there.
1: Dr. Javed Abdelmanem, the International President of Doctors Without Borders, thank you so much for coming in and talking with us today.
0: Thank you for having me.

0: This is The World. I'm Carolyn Beeler. We bring you now an encore from Movement, our series about music and migration. This installment is an immersion in Haitian culture. Maclete Hedero speaks with U.S.-based artist Laline Saint-Just about how music connects her to Haiti and her Haitian grandmother.
1: She was this 6 foot tall, statuesque.
0: Wow.
1: Lots of moles on her cheek. I would sleep in her room, and we had a very, very close bond. She had cancer, and I would sometimes put her wig on my head because, you know, she had lost her hair. And then towards the end of her life, I was about probably 5 or 6, she left to go die in Haiti.
2: Oh, wow.
1: Mm-hmm. And that was my first heartbreak.

deeply for her. And that's how I found my voice through singing, was because I had to do something with this grief. I missed her so much. We were hanging out every day. And then now she's gone. And so I sang to her. And that's how I started singing.

0: What was your and your family's relationship to Haiti like when you were growing up?
1: So my mom went back to Haiti for my grandmother's funeral, and she went back, I believe, one other time. But otherwise, she has not traveled back and forth to Haiti. And growing up, I would be told that the language is not necessary.
0: Wow.
1: And going there is dangerous and not necessary. And voodoo is not what God wants. And so it's like, okay, we must assimilate. Don't speak the language. Focus on English. And United States is where you can make things happen. You can't make anything happen in Haiti. The seedlings of my Haitian pride did start to blossom with starting to learn about the Haitian Revolution in middle school on my own.
0: Mm.
1: And then so then by my early 20s, I'm like, oh, this is a beautiful culture. And I want to get closer to this place. I want to understand who I am, and I want to understand this country.
0: In her 20s, Laline moved to Oakland, California, and started taking Haitian dance classes. There, she began learning voodoo music.
1: We're singing these songs that are about initiation, about going into this next stage. And so we were dressed in white,

0: And I'm learning these songs with other women, and then we're performing it, and I'm just overwhelmed with emotion. I'm like, what is happening to me? We'd come off stage and I'm sobbing, and it feels like something I've never felt before. It feels like a return. It feels like a rebirth. And it sets the stage for my journey of reclamation.
1: That shows up with crystal clarity in her latest solo project titled Vertuli, named after her grandmother. Early in the album, she calls in her ancestors, naming Dom Vertuli and a lot of people in her lineage.
0: It's my way of channeling that magic and expressing that magic that is in my bloodline. And the last song is dedicated to Haiti. It's a very, very short, sweet song. I'm singing in Creole. You know, a little imperfectly, just saying, this place is so far from me and yet so close, because when I sing, I feel it and I feel the spirits with me.

0: So in engaging in this practice of reclamation through sound, through incorporating my heritage in my music, it's a way for me to also heal what has come before me. I can speak to my ancestors through this. I can feel them, and I can facilitate healing for them through me.
1: That was Laleen St-Juste speaking with Macleet Hedero for our series Movement. For more stories about music and migration, check out Movement wherever you get your podcasts. There is major monkey business brewing in Cape Town, baboon business to be more specific. South Africa's capital city has had enough of the chacma baboons. The 3-foot-tall primates are raiding garbage cans, cars, and houses for food and sometimes get aggressive with people who try to intervene. So city authorities have decided to permanently cage around 60 of the baboons, which live in groups called troops. City official Greg Ulofs says the government was left with two difficult options.
2: We could either cull the troops, which is arguably the ecological solution, or we could find a space that we could set up an urban wildlife center and allow those animals in those troops to live out their lives in a high standard of care.
1: But this option has triggered a bitter dispute with local residents, some of whom believe the baboons should remain free. Priscilla Mayer was at a recent protest outside the planned enclosure site. She says it is Cape Town that has encroached on the baboons' habitat, not the other way around.
3: It came to me that if you have in your home, people are coming into your house, chasing you out of your house, where you will go, you know?
1: Protester Sue Ann Norton sees Southern Africa's largest monkeys as neighbors rather than a threat.
4: It will never work. The baboons need to roam freely. They roam over a huge area every single day, foraging for food, and then they go to roost. Yes, they stay in particular areas, but they need to be free. They're wild animals.
1: City officials say that is the problem. They are wild animals that cannot be trained not to rifle through your trash. You're listening to The World.

0: In street marches marked by violent turns, they're demanding smaller class sizes, more teachers, and repairs for crumbling school buildings. The World's Jerry Hutton has been with young protesters today in Béziers in southwest France and brings us this report.
1: From the start of this school year until just about a week ago, student CNR Mr. Gallo couldn't get much work done in her high school classroom. We had this ongoing heat wave, she says, and on the third floor where my class is, it was even worse. We don't have air conditioning or even fans. I was dripping sweat all over my books and papers, she says. It's really hard to concentrate like that. Fellow high school junior Louise Marty, a student at a nearby lycée, says something fell on her desk too. The roof.
2: Quand il a plu, eh ben au lycée Henri IV, nos toits ils sont tombés dans les classes.
1: We recently had some rain and the ceiling just caved in, she says. The class was flooded and everything was covered with water. We can't study like that. Marty and Mestogallo are among a few hundred protesters blocking the entrance to the Jean Moulin Lycée, or high school, here in Béziers, a small working class town in France's southwest. Across France, similar protests have been underway for weeks now. Students say they are fed up not only with their dilapidated buildings. Class sizes have swollen to up to 40 students per class because there aren't enough teachers. And says high school senior Selma Ait Boulalam, the teachers they do have often don't show up. We have our big national exam at the end of this year, she says. It's a test that can determine your future. But for some classes, the teachers are absent. There's no one to teach us the material, so I can't prepare properly, she says. Student protests are not uncommon in France, but there's a widespread sense that this time things are different, the problem deeper. France's Minister for Higher Education said as much over the weekend. I'm afraid this whole thing might go up in flames, said Philippe Baptiste on French radio. Turns out his fear was founded. Clashes between underage teens and riot police have erupted in major cities from Paris to Marseille in the south. Yesterday in the northern town of Lens, a 15-year-old boy had his hand blown off at the wrist by a police stun grenade. Among the hundreds of students injured so far, three have lost eyes to rubber bullets. There's also been a broken jaw and knocked out teeth, says Selma Ait Boulalam, protesting in front of the Béziers school. We don't want the authorities treating us this way, trying to take away our rights, she says, to protest for better conditions. The heavy-handed police tactics are now as much a part of the debate as the students' demands. Parents are joining the street marches to protect their children, and opposition politicians are trying to play peacemakers.
3: Et pour cela, vous vous mettrez soit en casque blanc.
1: Jean-Luc Mélenchon, the far-left leader of the France Unbowed party, went on social media to tell parents to don white helmets and armbands and to place themselves between the kids and the cops. Mélenchon is trying to place himself at the forefront of the race for president of the Republic. France holds elections next year, and the student crisis is likely to play a big role. The whole thing has the center-right government of President Emmanuel Macron nervous. While he fends off attacks from the left and far right, he also heads an administration without the money needed to fix public education. The second biggest news item on French radio today after the protests is glum. The government is running out of money and borrowing way too much. On the Sud Radio morning show, economist Nathalie Janson with the Neoma Business School warned that France's debt just keeps growing. It's now at nearly 4 trillion euros, and the investors who own that debt, they're getting nervous because growth in France is flat, even as public spending is going up. So when France's interior minister pledged to address the high school students' concerns, they're wondering with what money. And so are teachers. Today they went on strike and joined their pupils.
4: En fait, on a exactement les mêmes revendications que nos élèves.
1: We have the same complaints and demands as the students, says philosophy teacher Cécile Gournay. I find the situation absurd, she says, and the way the government's responded to the students' demands, it's unjust. They should be listening to them instead of hitting them. There has been violence from the student side of the street, too, but the high schoolers blame outsiders and radicals who often try to co-opt peaceful marches to sow chaos. The students say they won't let fringe players criminalize their movement and that they won't stop protesting until public schools are fixed. For the World, I'm Jerry Hadden, Béziers, France.
0: A Belgian-born professor.

0: Professor at the University of Wisconsin has won this year's Nobel Prize in Physics. Francis Hulzin won the top prize for founding an observatory built deep into the ice of the South Pole and discovering high-energy neutrinos there. Here's Göran Johansson, a member of the Nobel Physics Committee.
1: Today is about the idea of using 1 kilometer of ice to detect neutrinos that brings us messages from outer space. And not only the idea, but also the realization of this idea, becoming the Ice Cube Neutrino Observatory.
0: Neutrinos are tiny subatomic particles that have almost no mass and don't interact much with other forms of matter, says physicist Juanan Aguilar.
2: That means they can go through the universe without interacting. And that means that they can bring information from places that are very, very far away.
0: Aguilar also works with the Ice Cube Observatory. He said to think of the observatory's use of neutrinos as sort of cosmic X-ray.
2: So neutrinos is like you have a tool to see what is going on very deep in some places.
0: So that's interesting. So this is an unadulterated message coming from outer space that scientists can then directly look at to understand things about physics in a way that they couldn't before.
2: Right. And specifically, for example, what is going on very close to supermassive black holes in these very extreme environments.
0: So this Nobel was awarded not just for that discovery of this type of neutrino, but also for the observatory that first imaged them, what the chair of the Nobel Committee called a fantastic instrument. Francis Hulzin envisioned this facility back in the 80s. He helped get it built. It is operating today. This is on the South Pole in Antarctica, and it is built deep below the ice there. Can you describe what it looks like?
2: So if you go there, you won't see anything because, as you said, it's very deep in the Antarctic ice. So you will see the building where all the cables are gathered and all the computing is there. If you were able to go in down and look in the ice, you will see a three-dimensional array of these spheres we would call optical modules, which basically they have a photosensor, something that detects light. And we have about 5,000 of those. And they are all deployed in, as I said, in this three-dimensional matrix.
0: It's a cube, hence Ice Cube. It's this cube almost a mile square and a mile deep, something like that?
2: Yeah, exactly. It's a cube. The name is very fitting.
0: And so this array of sensors that are sunk or buried deep in the ice at the South Pole, they're basically imaging when these neutrinos collide and create a flash that you can then see.
2: Exactly. The information on the light help us, the scientists, then to analyze the data. And for example, we can try to point to places in the sky and see if there is a source somewhere there that is emitting these neutrinos.
0: And why was it built in Antarctica?
2: So you need a big volume of something that is transparent. So there were two choices. One, you can go undersea, like in the ocean or like in the lake, or you need like a big chunk of ice. And the best place was Antarctica. And that's what Francis Hulzin managed to convince people, even though it sounded crazy, that, yeah, the best place to build this kind of telescopes is to go to the Antarctic ice.
0: Right. I can just imagine the first time he was trying to convince people of this. Let's build this giant under ice telescope way below the ice in the South Pole.
2: Exactly. In the middle of Antarctica, where it's one of the most hostile places in the world.
0: So this is a very unforgiving environment. It's shrouded in darkness for months at a time during a polar night. It is obviously very cold and windy there. Can you shed any light on some of the operational challenges of having this located there?
2: So first, building it requires that you have only a window of 6 months to actually deploy the detector. Then when the winter comes and the sun goes down, you cannot build anymore. And basically you have some people there that stay, which we call them the winter rovers, and they do the maintenance and operation of the detector.
0: I was joking about how hard of a sell this must have been back in the 80s, back when Francis Hulzin was suggesting this. But has he spoken to you at all about how hard it was to get this thing built? Like, I know it took many years and probably a lot of convincing.
2: I mean, he always talks when we are at dinners about those days. You know, one thing about Francis is that he immediately goes to the people that supported him and say, like, even though this was challenging, this was possible.

0: possible because some people believe in it from the beginning.
1: That is physicist Juanan Aguilar on the Nobel Prize-winning work of the Ice Cube Observatory in Antarctica. He joined me from Geneva, Switzerland. We turn now to India, where high school students planning to attend college usually take their last 2 years at what are called senior secondary schools. It's when students start to focus more on their chosen field, like science or business. It is also when they have to start thinking about the hugely competitive exams that determine whether they go on to a top university. Preparing for those exams can be a full-time job, so much so there is no time for actual school. This is where so-called dummy schools come in. They're schools in name only, where the only teaching is coaching to take a high-stakes exam. From Bengaluru, Ashrita Achar has that story.
2: It's 4:30 p.m. on a Thursday, and the metro doors open to a swarm of young boys in bright green polo shirts streaming into the train. They talk about assignments, when the next submission is due, and their upcoming tests. All their shirts have a name in bold letters. Allen.
3: So basically, Allen is a career coaching institute. It helps you prepare for the competitive exams like JEE.
2: This is Shashank Srikanth, a 24-year-old investment banker in Bengaluru. He studied at Allen 6 years ago and says that Bangalore International Academy was the institute's dummy school.
3: So that was called Bangalore International Academy. All the kids who were enrolled in Allen, they had to just go like once a week to BIA. And we had to just attend the labs, and if I, you know, attend Allen regularly, that would suffice my school ask, and I could prepare for my JEE.
2: Millions of children every year aspire to write the JEE, one of the most competitive engineering entrance exams in India. Cracking this exam will land you in one of the most prestigious engineering institutes of the country, like IIT, the Indian Institute of Technology, and coaching centers like Allen promise to get you there.
4: The parents say that, hey, I want my kid in IIT, what can I do? The coaching institutes then sell them an idea that will give your child focused, undivided attention to IIT, everything IIT.
2: This is Shaurya Sharma, a 26-year-old investment banker working in Mumbai. He went through the dummy schooling system in Kota, a city in Rajasthan, which is the epicenter of where this phenomenon started. And he tells me that this is all a part of the great Indian dream.
4: You spend a little bit of money over here, follow the Kota path and get into an engineering college, good engineering college, so you get a good job, then you get a good wife, husband. That's that big chain that's sold.
2: The great Indian dream involves having your children be doctors or engineers, two career options that are widely esteemed and believed to be financially secure. Allen is just one of many coaching centers all over the country. They teach the same subjects as India's senior secondary schools, but very differently. Instead of a broad look at any subject, the coaching centers focus on strategies, tips, tricks, and speed. Essentially, what a student needs to pass the test.
5: There's a huge gap between what classrooms offer and what is actually required to clear these high-stake exams like JEE or NEET. So there's a huge gap from where these dummy schools emerged as more like an outcome to what can fulfill that gap.
2: This is Dr. Ridhima Basi, a 28-year-old clinical psychologist practicing in Bengaluru. Every year, around 1.5 million children sign up to these coaching centers in the hopes of cracking the JEE engineering test, and 2.4 million sign up for the NEET medical exam. But only a tiny percent make it to the most prestigious universities. Naturally, with this degree of competition comes great pressure. Shaurya Sharma recounts his time in a coaching center in Kota.
4: When you enter Kota, you do feel like you have entered another universe. There were no social activities to do in Kota, so schooling was their life.
2: Classes would typically last for an hour and a half, starting at 8 a.m., going on until 1:30 p.m., and the students were ranked in batches.
4: So batches are divided in these coaching institutes based on your test scores, and that's it. Let's say there are 10 classes. The first one is the most highly scoring one, who are most probably definitely going to be in the top 100 on all of India. And the 10th one is the worst. If I was in the 5th class and in the next two tests, I get below average marks, I will be demoted to the below class. And that was incredibly humiliating. Imagine making friends in one class

0: and then you don't do well for any number of reasons. And then they come and publicly announce in the class that, hey, from tomorrow, you go into the sixth batch.
1: Added to this is the financial stress of keeping the child in coaching. The cost of the dummy school model typically ranges from 1,500 to 5,000 USD per year. Some parents end up taking out big loans or selling land in order to fund this dream. And every year that the child isn't ready or unable to crack the exam is an added year of financial stress. This sometimes leads to children wondering whether it's all worth it. As Shashank Srikanth recollects,
2: there were days like I kind of broke down completely because I was like, there's no point, because how much ever I studied, I was not improving my marks.
1: Dr. Ridhima Basi has seen the adverse effects of the system on mental health play out with her own peers and clients.
3: Adolescence is a very sensitive period of development where your cognitive maturity is also developing, your emotional regulation skills are developing, and your trust in the system, your trust in others and everything is also just evolving. And if we see at a larger level, the system offers nothing but competition, that if you're not able to clear this, then you're nothing. I've also observed the help-seeking behavior of students has reduced enormously. These students prefer to, you know, isolate themselves and then take drastic measures like harming themselves.
1: The way forward, Basi says, is systemic change to dismantle the great Indian dream and instill in children the capacity to fail, adapt, reimagine, and pivot in an unpredictable job market.
3: Which can reduce that pressure on students so that they know that, okay, this is not the only options that I have. There's a whole world out there where they can explore, and failing does not mean that I'm a failure.
1: Dummy schools and coaching centers are the result of social pressures that lead a child into believing that paths like engineering and medicine are the only ideal ones. Shaurya Sharma, the 26-year-old investment banker, says that he's starting to look at his life as a long road ahead, full of opportunity.
0: So the only thing you can do is teach the kids that, hey, you know, you try whatever you want. If you're not at the top of your class, that's okay. I can actually tell them that I was never at the top of my class. I got 60% in my 12th grade, and now I'm working in one of the biggest finance companies in the world. And I do consider myself as a success story. And my story has not ended there. I'm still thinking about doing other things.
1: For The World, I'm Ashrita Achar in Bengaluru.
4: You're with The World.

0: This is The World. I'm Carolyn Beeler. Graffiti is very much in the eye of the beholder. Some see it as street art, others a public nuisance, even vandalism. In Rome, residents tend to take that second view. That has given rise to a folk hero of sorts who posts graffiti removal videos. Valerio Tuvere, a.k.a. Mr. Tuves, has launched a one-man crusade against Rome's graffiti. Reporter Angelo von Schaik spent a morning walking around the city with him.
1: In Parco Sempione, a park in the eastern outskirts of Rome, stands a monument to Simón Bolívar, the man who helped liberate much of South America from Spanish rule. The base of the monument, a pillar-like structure, is completely covered in graffiti and slogans, and Valerio Tuveri is about to remove them.
2: Ci ha praticamente contattato l'ambasciata del Venezuela.
1: The Venezuelan embassy called us, Valerio Tuveri says, to tell us that the monument had been vandalized again. We cleaned it a year ago, but now it had been covered in graffiti again. So they called us. A sandblaster is used to strip the graffiti from the monument.

0: Giulio Toveri, known as Mr. Tools on Instagram, calls Rome the most vandalized city in Europe. And if you walk through the Italian capital, it can certainly feel that way. There's hardly a wall, statue, pedestal or monument that isn't covered in graffiti. Frustrated by the problem, Toveri spends much of his free time cleaning up the city.
1: Amo Roma. Amo la mia città. Mi piace il mio lavoro.
0: I do it for free because I love Rome. I also make videos for Instagram. I want to show how beautiful the city can be when it's clean. A lot of Romans seem to lack a sense of civic responsibility. Romans say they love their city, but then they make a mess of it. I want to try to change that mentality and teach people to take a bit more care about the city. Keeping track of every graffiti-covered wall is simply impossible, says Lorenzo Marinone, a city councillor in Rome. Marinone is responsible for youth affairs.
2: Cerchiamo di intervenire con un pronto intervento.
0: We try to intervene when there are racist or offensive messages on walls, he says, and when important walls or monuments are vandalized. We also encourage Romans to report acts of vandalism, but the city is large, so we can't always be everywhere. The graffiti disappears like snow in the sun, or more precisely, like paint under a sandblaster. A part of the graffiti is already gone, and it hasn't even been 2 minutes. For many Romans, graffiti is a major annoyance.
3: Abbastanza, sì.
4: È un segno di inciviltà unico, indescrivibile.
5: C'è un degrado la città che stiamo vedendo tutti, ma nessuno fa nulla.
0: They see it as a sign of antisocial behavior and urban decay. Yet not everyone is happy with Toveri's work. On his Instagram account, some users have even accused him of stifling free expression by removing graffiti. Paolo thinks it's nonsense, and Valerio couldn't agree more. In 2026, there are endless ways to express your opinion.
1: Siamo nel 2026 e di modi per esprimersi ci sono infiniti.
0: Graffiti ranks among the top 10 biggest annoyances for Romans. It makes the city look neglected and can contribute to a sense of insecurity. The municipality of Rome receives dozens of reports of vandalized walls every day. And last year, the city spent nearly €500,000 removing graffiti. Yet, the problem persists, and many Romans welcome Valerio Toveri's efforts to help clean up the city. Angelo von Schaik, Rome, Italy.
6: This report came to us from DW's podcast Inside Europe. In Denmark, there seems to be a porridge for every occasion. As fall begins, it's just about time for a rice porridge called risengruel. The dish harkens back to a time when rice was a luxury in the Scandinavian country, says restaurateur Lasse Andersen. In this story from our archives, the world's Joshua Coe paid him a visit and learned to cook this Danish classic.
7: The Danish word for porridge is hard for me to say, but it's not hard for Lasse Andersen.
8: Cold.
7: In case you missed it, that was...
8: Cold.
7: It's not just the word for porridge. It's the name of Andersen's chain of porridge bars. The sweater-clad Dane calls himself possibly the world's biggest porridge nerd.
8: Cold can be extremely versatile and extremely delicious.
7: Andersen is getting ready to make a quintessential Christmas porridge. Risengruel is a special holiday dish with a lot of history. It goes back about 200 years. And as tradition has it, at Christmas time, you are supposed to share it.
8: So when I was a child, every Christmas we celebrated at my grandpa and grandmom's house, which was kind of a farmhouse in the dark part of Jutland, Denmark. We had this tradition to also bring out a bowl of risengruel to the elves.
7: That's right, elves or nisse.
8: Back in the days, you know, hundreds of years ago, if you wanted to have a good harvest, for instance, then you also had to sacrifice a meal for the elves. I think in many ways there are some good learnings from sacrificing stuff for behalf of others. I think there's some great lessons in that.
7: Risengruel is a rice porridge. Most gruels are made of grains that have long been

0: grown in Northern Europe. Oats, rye, but not rice. Rice was once a luxury here. And it's what Anderson reaches for when we start cooking today. He uses a special porridge rice, but if you don't have it, don't worry, you got options.
1: Then sushi rice or risotto rice. I've made many risotto on risotto rice.
0: He's heating a big pot of rice mixed with milk. Anderson uses a combination of rice milk and oat milk.
1: And then extremely important, salt. Salt, salt, salt. Remember salt, guys.
0: After about 10 minutes, this white, liquidy concoction is gurgling away on the stovetop. Anderson lets this mixture simmer until it becomes thick and creamy. Now for the toppings.
1: So in Denmark, we usually eat it with cinnamon sugar and butter. That's it.
0: But Anderson puts his own twist on it. He says his custom topping is especially elvish.
1: So we have fresh tarragon in the blender, and now we are just adding normal white sugar. Yeah, I call it elf sugar. Green elf sugar.
2: Green elf sugar, yeah. Okay.
0: And finally, Anderson checks the pot.
1: So I guess the risengrød is ready to serve now, so shouldn't we try it?
2: I think we should try it. Let's go. Oh, it's just a mouthful of sugary warmth. It's delicious.
0: For the world, I'm Joshua Coe in Copenhagen.
3: That is all for today's show. The World is produced by GBH and PRX, broadcasting weekdays from the Nan and Bill Harris studio in Boston. I'm Carolyn Beeler. Join us back here again tomorrow.
4: That was The World from PRX. The program was recorded earlier in the day.
5: This is Asian View from NHK World Japan. I'm Keiko Kitagawa. A bill to reduce the consumption tax on food is expected to be the main focus of the extraordinary session of Japan's parliament that began on Monday. Prime Minister Takaichi Sanae delivered a policy speech in which she noted that food products are most closely tied to people's daily lives. Takaichi said the government would not rely on special deficit financing bonds to fund the tax cut. This is the first session of parliament since she reshuffled her cabinet last month. Supporters of former Pakistani Prime Minister Imran Khan are marching toward the capital city of Islamabad to demand his release from prison. Thousands of people took to the streets on Sunday in the northwestern province of Khyber Pakhtunkhwa. Khan was ousted from power in 2022 and jailed the following year on corruption and other charges. His supporters say the allegations were politically motivated. Prime Minister Shehbaz Sharif is said to consider Khan as his main political rival. South Korean military officials say recent explosions in the demilitarized zone between the two Koreas were caused by mines planted by the North. Three South Korean officers on a survey mission were reportedly injured by the blasts. The officials say the explosions were about 33 feet south of the military demarcation line. They say the explosive devices were typical North Korean mines and were planted deliberately more than a year ago. Kim Yo-jong, the sister of North Korean leader Kim Jong-un, had earlier issued a statement denying the North's involvement in the incident and calling it a farce self-staged by South Korea. This is NHK World Japan.
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0: From CBC News, the world is selling. I'm Neil Kumar. The Quebec election was watched closely in neighboring Newfoundland and Labrador. That's because the two provinces have had decades of friction regarding hydroelectricity and a border dispute. Now they're attempting to formalize a new, potentially lucrative energy deal on the Churchill River. Terry Roberts reports.
1: That's Quebec's premier-designate Paul St-Pierre Plamondon on Monday night, proclaiming his pride in being a Quebecer after the separatist Parti Québécois secured enough seats to form a minority government.
2: Les Québécois ont parlé.
1: The governing coalition Avenir Quebec was wiped out. It may not have been the preferred outcome for some in Newfoundland and Labrador. In August, both provinces and Ottawa announced more than $70 billion in spending to expand the massive Churchill Falls hydro plant in Labrador. The deal would replace the controversial 1969 Churchill Falls contract. During the campaign, Plamondon promised a review of the deal if he was elected. Liberal leader John Hogan, meanwhile, is calling on Wakeham's government to fight for a better deal.
3: Listen to Newfoundlanders and Labradorians, hear their frustration and hear their anger.
1: Both provinces have until next spring to sign formal contracts. Terry Roberts, CBC News. St. John's.
0: It's been 3 years since the Israel-Hamas war, and despite an almost year-old ceasefire, the situation on the ground in Gaza remains precarious. Sasha Petrosik reports.
4: Desperate voices raised, arms reaching for handouts on a crowded Gaza street. It's the only way 2 out of 3 Palestinians get food here from aid agencies. Ola Al-Masri jostles for soup.
5: This is terrible life. It's so difficult life.
4: Nearly 1 year after a ceasefire that was supposed to end the war and ease the humanitarian crisis, the UN still calls daily life in Gaza brutal. And the conflict? Israeli airstrikes continue almost daily, killing more than 1,400 Palestinians during the ceasefire, according to Gaza's health ministry. Hamas agreed to disarm but hasn't given up its weapons, as neither side lives up to ceasefire commitments. Sasha Petrosik, CBC News, Toronto.
0: Tennessee inmate Krista Pike, who survived the state's attempt to execute her last week, is awake and speaking. According to her lawyer, Pike has been receiving treatment at a hospital with a long period of recovery ahead. She was given 2 doses of a lethal injection drug last Wednesday that did not kill her. Governor Bill Lee has now ordered an independent third-party review. Soccer star Lionel Messi has played his final game for Argentina on what was an emotional night in Buenos Aires. Messi had tears in his eyes before the friendly against Benin got underway. Argentina beat Benin 3-0. Messi scored a goal and had 2 assists. Paramount and Warner Brothers have merged together to create Skydance. Magda Gabriel-Sasa tells us more about the multi-billion dollar mega merger.
6: A splashy Hollywood trailer for a Hollywood merger.
7: A shared vision.
6: Paramount and Warner Brothers Discovery are now one, all under Skydance, a deal worth $110 billion U.S. In a statement, the CEO, David Ellison, called it a historic day, not just for Skydance, but for our entire industry. But some are worried. Here in Canada, major broadcasters already air content from the affected streaming services. It's unclear when those deals expire and what this merger could mean down the line. Meanwhile, within the industry, job cuts are expected. And while Skydance has committed to increasing film production in the U.S., a report for Los Angeles County says the merger could lead to thousands of TV and film job losses in that city alone, sparking fears here in Canada. Magda Gebrselassie, CBC News, Toronto.
0: And that is The World This Hour. For CBC News, I'm Neil Kumar.

0: I'm Saroja Coelho, and you're listening to CBC Radio 1. 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
1: Okay, so for decades, it's been pretty easy for Canadian artists to sell their work to the United States. And, you know, that could be pretty lucrative given how many potential buyers there are down south. But all that changed after these 50% tariffs kicked in the summer and impacted Canadian artists and galleries and dealers. I'm Rad Simon Play, sitting in for Alamina Abdul Mahmood.

0: This is Kabotion. In a moment, we're going to check in with an artist to talk about what she's seeing in the Canadian art market. But first, Josh O'Kane is here with us. He's been writing about this for the Globe and Mail. Josh, welcome back.
1: Hey, thanks for having me, Rob.
0: Thanks for being here. And look, Josh, there's been, of course, so much news when it comes to terrorists. It's been very hard to keep up with. It's been very exhausting. But let's start with some context here. Like, how significant is the U.S. market for Canadian artists?
1: It's absolutely enormous. If it's almost certainly the biggest market, probably for most Canadian visual artists by far. It's just across the border. If you want to ship artwork to Europe, you've got to like crate it and then like ship it and get it across an ocean, and you got to make sure it's taken care of. You can hire a great logistics company with a Sprinter van in Canada and get it across the border much faster. So with just the sheer amount of population in the United States and the ease to ship there historically, but not presently, you're going to find this is just a really, really important market for all visual artists.
0: Mm. So then when did Canadian artists like first start bracing for themselves for like the possibility that they're going to be affected by these tariffs? Like, what did they do to prepare themselves?
1: There was that whole month midsummer where Donald Trump basically said, we're going to announce this huge raft of tariffs. We've got this August 19th or August 22nd deadline, and visual arts were a part of that. What we found was that people started freaking out. One of the biggest shows for artists to show their wares in the United States is the Armory Show in New York in mid-September. And, you know, I actually spoke with a number of gallerists who, as soon as they heard those tariffs might come through by mid-August, they got their stuff as quickly as possible over the border so that they could legally make sure that art was not tariffed. So they could, you know, not just sell their wares, but also continue to build relationships in the United States by showcasing the sheer value and importance of Canadian art.
0: Okay. And then, so then what changed then when August came around?
1: What happened was that art that was made in Canada became subject to a 50% tariff, much like so many other goods that are currently being affected by this trade dispute. And artists are now sort of facing much sort of heavier paperwork. They're getting questions from some of the gallerists that I've spoken with at the border as to what the origin of certain pieces of art might be. And it's just become significantly more difficult to get art over the border. And even if a work of art isn't necessarily made in Canada, I spoke with a gallerist who had a Henry Moore sculpture. Henry Moore was British. She was afraid to send that over the border to be viewed by prominent collectors in New York because there's fear of like, you know, what if the customs agent that I'm dealing with doesn't actually understand how these rules of the country of origin work? And so what we're seeing is for a lot of artists and people who sell art is a completely stalling market.
0: Wow. So that's like, it's not just like the certainty of it's actually the uncertainty that's actually impacting a lot of people. That's incredible. Yeah. Well, look, I want to bring in Jennifer Lafort into this conversation. She's an artist based in Gatineau, Quebec. Jennifer, thanks for joining us.
2: Yeah, thanks for having me.
0: So, Jennifer, I mean, can you tell us how much of your work typically sells to the United States?
2: I mean, any given year can fluctuate. That's the art market. I'd say this year alone, 70% has gone to the States probably. And up until August.
0: Well, I understand you make abstract paintings. Is that right?
2: Yeah, generally quite large scale. I'd say that 5 foot tall is about the smaller scale of the work I sell.
0: And so help us understand the math here. So if your work is being tariffed at 50%, then what does that mean for your potential buyers in the United States?
2: Okay, well, let's say it's a $10,000 painting, usually. As I understand it, the American buyer is not paying $10,000, they're paying $15,000, which, you know, will likely change their mind in terms of what they're thinking to buy. The same thing goes for someone who sells very small items. Let's say, for simplicity, $100. Well, $150, maybe they'll stay close to home and see what they can get for their $100 without that extra $50.
0: Well, then, does that mean for you, like, the U.S. market is essentially off the table for now?
2: Well, it has been. I mean, I hope it isn't long term. And speaking to a lot of other artists, it slowed down for everyone. What Josh said about if people already had art in the United States, that can be moved. But I haven't heard of anyone having tremendous amount of luck since August.
0: And how are they, the other artists you spoke to, how are they kind of reacting or responding to the situation?

0: everyone's just waiting. I think we were wondering if this was really going to kick in. And I think we're all holding our breath and thinking maybe it'll fizzle out early next year. I mean, where the speculation comes from is anyone's guess, but trying to focus on doing things at home, maybe look at alternatives, like other ways of funding the studio practice, which is not inexpensive. I mean, rent is high, everything's high, materials cost more than they used to as well. So everyone's trying to find a new way to shore up their income.
1: Well, Josh, let's bring you back into this conversation because, like, you know, it's been less than 2 months since these new tariffs have kicked in. So obviously we don't have like a concrete sense of the numbers, right? It's too soon to the kind of determine the real economic impact. But what are you hearing from people in the art world about, you know, how these tariffs, how they are taking effect?
2: Yeah. So kind of building off what Jennifer just said is there's a lot of sitting and waiting. It's not just necessarily that the price itself is holding back the market for people buying art. It's that there's kind of a hope that, like, oh, maybe this will just be another one of those 30 or 60 day things. And we're going to go have another back and forth, because there was a squabble between the two countries in last spring in roughly around March 2025 about tariffing art. And then it was briefly imposed and then it went away. And people are kind of hoping, like, oh, I really, really hope that, you know, I can be able to sell my art. So I'll just hold off and wait and then get things ready to ship when these go away. But we haven't seen these tariffs go away. And there are some pretty big implications to that, right? Like, you know, I brought up the Armory show in New York, which happened in mid-September. There are some galleries that managed to get their wares there across the border very quickly. But if you look at December, there's, you know, it's a massive month for art in Miami. The Art Miami Festival alone is going to bring in a lot of Canadian galleries, at least historically. But the gallerists that I spoke with who want to be able to sell the work of their artists and to build audiences for their artists, for Canadian art in the United States, are kind of wondering, they're like, okay, at what, like, it's kind of like a game of chicken with the tariffs. It's like, how long can I wait before I actually just figure out if I need to reduce the amount or if I'm going to go at all, or if I'm just going to swallow these costs so that I could just, you know, perhaps continue to build a relationship with these buyers. None of these are easy questions. It's a completely wacky world out there.
1: Oh my gosh. Well then, Jennifer, I mean, you know, if the American market isn't viable in the way that Josh is painting at the moment, and there's this waiting game, like, what are you seeing as the alternatives for a Canadian artist?
0: I think there's going to be more people applying for the very few grants that do exist. I mean, as a young artist, I hate to say this, but about 25 years ago, the grant amounts were pretty much the exact same as they are right now. So there's going to be more people that can't make an income from selling their art that might lean on those grants. I might be one of them. I haven't applied for a grant in many years, haven't had to. I hope I don't have to. So that's one issue. Otherwise, I mean, the job market's the same for everyone. You don't want to have a bunch of side gigs, as you might think, you know, and then not have enough time for studio practice. I mean, it's just a huge investment to have a studio. It's a lot of time commitment. And if the work goes nowhere, it's pretty crushing, to be quite honest.
1: Are you seeing any signs that maybe like Canadian collectors are more interested now in Canadian art?
0: I mean, I think there's this pride of, you know, wanting to support all Canadian businesses right now. But art finds itself quite often in like that other category, the luxury item, the extra item. And again, if we're talking about things that are in the multi-thousands, tens of thousands, these are not, you know, purchases that people generally make on a whim. And you don't change a culture and have people spontaneously spending $10,000, $20,000, $30,000 in Canada just because tariffs kicked in. I think that's an education question. I think that's a time of investment question. So I don't think it'll change tomorrow, but hopefully people will be encouraged to spend more money and support Canadian artists at all price brackets.
1: Well, I mean, Josh, I'm going to throw the same kind of question to you, right? Like, I mean, Jennifer just pointed out there this kind of the duality between, yes, elbows up, but then the state of the economy. Do you think artists and galleries and dealers can convert in this economy, like that elbows up sentiment, into sales for Canadian artists?
2: I mean, you can hope that, but I think it might actually require a bit of a mental shift of, you know, like, are we going to start acting from a market perspective like these tariffs are here to stay? Or we, like, are people in the market going to continue to just be really, really cautious? But you are seeing some

0: some moves in Canada to encourage Canadian art and the purchase of Canadian art. Like, as an example, Art Toronto, a major fair, it's going to be at the Metro Convention Center here later this month in late October. You know, they're going to actually have like special, I believe it's either seminars or booths for people who are trying to get into collecting Canadian art. Like, hey, now is this, you know, particularly good moment. If like there's going to be, you know, artists who really want to sell their wares. If you like art, like come take a look at these folks. We'll help you learn how to collect. So there are people who are trying to make that kind of effort throughout Canada. And, you know, perhaps it could, it's too early to say whether that might help the market in the longer term or whether it might help us pass this blip. But there are people who are really actively trying to work to support the market.
1: What about the people who like buy art as investments? Like, is now kind of a time to invest in Canadian art with the, you know, with this without the competition from American buyers?
0: I mean, I don't know if artists would necessarily like to hear the following sentence, but it would mean effectively with less demand that you're going to actually see a depressed price point. Now, what that means is that these are artists trying to sell their wares, so they might actually get less money with a depressed market. What you ultimately want is for a fair value for your creative work while also providing a sense of, you know, pleasure for the investor or purchaser. And hopefully we can sort of reach a point where, hey, artists are actually being paid fairly for their wares as opposed to having, you know, depressed price points. And so that, you know, we don't want people to be churning art out like little factories. We want people to actually show their creative work. That's the whole point of art. But I don't think it would be that extreme by any means. But, you know, if from a sort of traditional supply and demand situation, like, yeah, like now is actually a great time to start buying Canadian art, both like morally, if you're into the elbows up movement, but also from a price point, it could possibly diminish, you know, again, not great for artists necessarily, but for buyers, possibly, yes.
1: Yeah. Well, Jennifer, I mean, as Josh acknowledged there, like that is a very depressing silver lining in a way, right? I mean, are you seeing any kind of hope that can come from all of this? Is there a silver lining that you can foresee in any of this?
2: Yeah, I can't help but disagree with some of the things Josh just said.
1: That's fair.
2: There's no way. Yeah, prices can't go down. No one can pay their rent. No one has the space to work. I don't think maybe they won't shoot up as quickly as they would have otherwise. But silver lining. I mean, maybe people will pay more attention. I like what you're saying, Josh, about the Toronto Art Fair. I think maybe people will look to investing or even participating in more of our public art spaces, our institutional art spaces, and just, you know, invest more in at least, at the very least, learning about who Canada has. We have huge artists in this country, fantastic artists. And we have artists at all tiers and always have. And it's not the United States that will change that. It certainly does help. It helps an artist's career if they can have a wider audience. And that's an audience that's quite appealing beyond just purchasing. So maybe silver lining is the general public wanting to learn more and go out more, and these initiatives, these programs to teach people more about Canadian artists. More than that, I think time will tell.
1: Well, Jennifer, I mean, what do you hope to see that like the federal government do in this situation? Like, is there a role, let's say, in the Canada Council for the Arts to step in?
2: Well, like I said earlier, the grants have been at the same amounts, the maximum amounts for many, many years. I understand, like, it's not an easy thing to just throw money at it and increase the amounts and increase the amount of grants that are being offered. It's a complex system. I've been on those committees and juries quite a lot. But looking at that to support artists, I mean, there are countries that have started to support minimum living wages for artists. I can't pretend to know what that would entail legislatively and on other levels, but I feel like just supporting and finding a way to make visual art and all culture just more visible and part of automatically part of the Canadian lifestyle. Like, bring it back into schools, teach people that art's important. Like, they could do that. That doesn't cost that much. I mean, it does, but you know.
1: I hear you. I hear you, Josh. I understand that you know there may be a potential workaround for Indigenous artists. What are you hearing on that front?
0: Yeah, so the jury's kind of out on this. So there's a treaty called the Jay Treaty of 1794 that basically allows for people from Indigenous communities on either side of the border between what was then the United States and Great Britain, but is now the United States and Canada, to be able to travel across the border with their personal belongings, which would include artworks. It gets really complicated with the fact that Canada never actually signed the treaty because of the whole part where Canada separated but didn't really separate from Great Britain.

0: It is, you know, I have talked to some artists who have worked in the United States, as an example, under the Jay Treaty. There are some people who are hoping that they might be able to carry their works across the border, but how much can a single person even take across the border to be able to, at one given point, to be able to do that? So there's a lot of complications. There are some people who are hoping that that will allow Indigenous artists to be able to carry their works across the border, but I haven't heard of anything successful or not successful quite yet. It's a bit of a speculative realm right now.
1: Okay. Well, listen, that's all the time we have here, but listen, this has been such a difficult, of course, and tough conversation. I'm so glad you two were here to tough it out with me.
2: Thanks for having me.
1: Thanks for being here. Josh O'Kane is a reporter who covers business and culture for the Globe and Mail, and Jennifer Lafort is an artist based in Gatineau, Quebec. I'm Rad Simon Pillay, sitting in for Elamine Abdah Mahmoud. This is Kabotion. So you might know Indigenous author Eden Robinson for the Trickster Trilogy or Monkey Beach. Well, she has a new novel out. It's an epic fantasy called The Sorceress of Sky Serpents. Dani Roulette is here to give us her take on the novel. Dani, welcome to the show.
3: Hi, thank you so much for having me.
1: Thanks for being here. So look, Dani, I got my copy of The Sorceress of Sky Serpents right here. I haven't dove into this yet, so can you briefly tell us what this book is about?
3: Yes. So The Sorceress of Sky Serpents by Eben Robinson follows a girl named Yuala, and she's a young woman from the Eagle Clan who is from a very powerful family, but she initially sort of feels like she does not have the same gifts as everyone around her, but she does harbor a really special and unusual connection with creatures that other people fear. So the world has been deeply affected by sorcery, and there's monsters and magic and clans and politics. And at its heart, it's a fantasy novel, but it is also a very touching coming of age story about Yuala discovering who she is and where she fits.
1: How are you feeling about the novel?
3: I'm really, really enjoying it. I think as much as I love the story, I love what the book represents. I think Indigenous literature so often can get placed into a very specific box. So as Indigenous writers, we're expected to kind of delve into trauma and history and identity, or explaining ourselves to non-Indigenous readers. So I love seeing an Indigenous writer create this massive fantasy novel with monsters and magic and clan politics. And I think it's just really important that Indigenous writers and Indigenous stories get to fill every genre, because our stories don't always have to explain Indigenous people to somebody else. Sometimes we just get to have magic and monsters.
1: Yeah. Well, you know, speaking of the kind of the magic of monsters thing, right? I mean, like, this is of course, the new book from Eden Robinson, and she's described this as a sort of progression for her after writing the Trickster trilogy. I mean, Trickster had its magical elements to it, but this is new for Eden because it is a full-fledged epic fantasy. What else is she doing here that you think is new for her?
3: I think the scale and the world building just feel very different. Like, as you said, the Trickster trilogy definitely has supernatural elements, but it still exists in like a recognizable contemporary world. And I think here Eden has had to create absolutely everything. You know, there's really detailed clan systems, political systems, family structures, creatures and magic history, and all the relationships between these communities and the rules of the world. So it's just really expansive world building. The entire time I was reading it, I would catch myself being shocked at how much she was able to build here. And I think that there's just a lot of elements to help people who don't usually read fantasy. That's not my usual genre. But it was really easy to get into.
1: Well, you know, I mean, speaking of like kind of these fantasy elements, right? When people think of high fantasy, we do, of course, think of like, you know, Game of Thrones or Lord of the Rings, Willow, you know, all these like sorcerers and magical creatures, as you mentioned in this novel. But in those worlds, you know, those worlds are usually pretty white, right? And in this case, I mean, yeah, Eden Robinson, she's drawing from her own Haisla and Heltzik background and also bringing in inspiration from Indigenous cultures from across the Pacific Northwest to create this fictional world that you're talking about. So what are your thoughts in terms of that world and how she's incorporated that stuff into her fiction here?
3: Yeah, I think you're right. Like, fantasy often defaults to like a very European imagination. So we think of like castles and kings and medieval political structures. But I really think Indigenous

0: as readers have spent generations entering fantasy worlds that were built from somebody else's mythology. So to have Eden Robinson build this world and have language and traditional clans from her nations, and even right down to like food and the medicines that are mentioned, everything is interwoven in a way that is so natural and full of love. And I think that here, the Indigenous worldview isn't just foundational. It's just absolutely needed. And it just breathes such life into the book. Mm-hmm. And in the book, kinship matters, clans matter, relationship to the land and animals matter. And I think I just really love that the Indigenous worldview doesn't feel like it was added as a template. It's just such a testament to what the novel's heart is all about.
1: Okay. Well, with all that said, I mean, is there anything that you're not feeling about this novel?
0: I think, as I said, like, it's not my usual genre. Mm. I love Indigenous literature so much. I will read anything. I'm not huge into science fiction, but if it's Indigenous authored, I'll read it. And that's kind of the same with fantasy. I do think that fantasy lovers will read this and won't have the same struggles that I did when it came to sort of maybe keeping all the names together and the places. But what Eden Robinson did that is really great, and I think is just a testament to the care and craft of this book, is there is a glossary at the back with like family lists and everything. So that really helps keep everything kind of flowing while you're reading. Mm. Yeah, and so I just think that even as a person who doesn't read a lot of fantasy, I think it's important to know that like Indigenous cultures are expansive enough to build these worlds into.
1: So Danny, I just got a little bit of time left here, but I mean, look, this is the first novel in a planned trilogy. And of course, Eden Robinson had done a trilogy already with Trickster, but is there something different about how she approaches this in terms of setting the stage for a larger narrative?
0: For sure. I think right from the first chapter, this book feels much bigger than you all as individual story. There's already political systems and fear around sorcery and conflicts between these communities that we're being introduced to throughout the novel, and a lot of questions about power. And I think book one already feels like it's teaching us about the world and its rules, and we're just sort of on the precipice of getting thrown into a really big, amazing journey. So it also feels like, yeah, we're just on the brink of a really great trilogy. And I think that she's building towards something much bigger. And I think this trilogy, at its heart, is a fantasy novel that I think it's going to weave its way into a lot of Indigenous reading hearts. So I'm excited.
1: That sounds great. I can't wait to dive into this. Danny, thank you so much for walking me through it.
0: Miigwech for having me.
1: Danny Roulette is an Ojibwe artist and book blogger from Dog Creek First Nation. You can find her at Thunderbird Woman Reads on Instagram. She's in Winnipeg. Eden Robinson's new book, The Sorceress of Sky Serpents, is out now.

0: And that's it for Commotion. I'm Rad Simonplace sitting in for El Amin Abdel Mahmoud. El Amin is back tomorrow, so I will see you next time. All the stars in the sky
1: were created. That was the CBC's own Commotion. Up now, Tech Life from the BBC. How tech transforms the way the world works, learns, and plays.
2: Hello, it's Tech Life's Imran Rahman Jones on this week. And for this episode, we're focusing on something I think is very cool. I've been given the whole program to tell you about a place I visited a few weeks ago now.

0: We pressed the buzzer and the gate slowly slid open. We had arrived at our destination, a squat, quite nondescript, single-story building. Today, I'm going to tell you about the day I spent exploring the site of the UK's national supercomputer. We'll explain exactly what a supercomputer does.
1: So we can model and simulate really big problems on it that would never fit onto a laptop or even a really, really big gaming PC.
0: Who gets to use it?
2: It is really exciting because we'll be able to solve problems that we haven't really dreamt of solving before, and now it becomes a reality.
0: Why I ended up on the building's roof.
1: These big things that look really like the back end of a lorry, these are called hybrid coolers.
0: And what's going on right next door, where an even more powerful machine is being built.
1: It'll use 5 times more power, so 20 megawatts as opposed to 4 megawatts, but it'll do 50 times more sums.
0: On the BBC World Service, this is a special edition of Tech Life from the UK's national supercomputer. To understand what a supercomputer is, we have to go back into history, to the birth of something called parallel computing. In the 1950s, computer scientists were getting frustrated with the physical limits their machines would hit. Each task would have to be completed one after the other. Complex calculations could take days or even weeks to finish. So scientists came up with an idea. What if they could split these larger tasks into smaller pieces and work on them all at the same time? In 1960, a major milestone arrived in France, the Ball Gamma 60, one of the first computers specifically designed around this concept of parallel processing. That was the spark the rest of the tech world needed. The most influential pioneer, an American called Seymour Cray, was named the father of supercomputing and advanced the field by building a series of world-leading facilities right up until his death in the 1990s. By that time, governments, research labs, and universities had all built their own supercomputers. Today, there are thousands all over the world. Of the 500 most powerful, the US has by far the most, followed by Japan, Germany, China, and France. But if you really want to find out what a supercomputer does, you have to go and see one. Which is why we ended up at the Advanced Computing Facility just outside of Edinburgh and speaking to its director, Professor Mark Parsons.
1: So a supercomputer is a very large computer that we use to solve really big scientific research problems where we can calculate answers to the questions we have on a big computer. And they are at the very, very leading edge of all computing technology.
0: What does a supercomputer do that a normal laptop or someone's phone can't do?
1: So it does two things. One is it can do a huge number of calculations. So the computer I'm going to show you in a minute, Archer 2, can do 20 million billion calculations every second. But the other thing is, because it's lots and lots of smaller computers joined together, it's got a huge amount of memory, so we can model and simulate really big problems on it that would never fit onto a laptop or even a really, really big gaming PC.
0: So what kind of things are we talking about here? What can we use the supercomputer to help us with?
1: Supercomputers are used across every aspect of our lives. We just never know it. So, for example, every time you get in an aeroplane, the wings have been modelled on a supercomputer, the engines, how much fuel those engines use, all of that's been modelled on a supercomputer. We model wind farms. We model viruses. So we did a huge amount of work during COVID. Some of the stuff that they're used for, we really don't see, but it impinges deeply on our everyday lives. So in your mobile phone, you've got the silicon chip, you've got the screen, you've got the battery. All of these different materials that are used to build these things are modelled on supercomputers. And we would never have produced the whole silicon revolution that's powering our lives without supercomputers helping over the last 50 years.
0: We're here out of town, and there were some security steps that we had to get through. Why is it so important to have so much security before we get to the supercomputer?
1: Two reasons, really. First of all, supercomputers cost a lot of money, but also they're using huge amounts of power, they're very, very big, and we need to make them

0: secure so that people don't injure themselves, and also so that we can protect the investment the government's made.
1: How much are we talking here, money-wise? How much does it cost to run this place?
0: So my electricity bill this year is about £9 million.
1: Okay.
0: So, and when we get the new supercomputer, it's going to be well over £40 million a year. So big money.
1: We left the meeting room we were in and Mark buzzed his security pass through a series of heavy doors. As we walked through the long whitewashed corridors lit by fluorescent lights, we got deeper into the building until we reached the UK's national supercomputer, Archer 2. As we stepped through the door, a wall of noise and heat hit us.
2: It's really warm. It gets quite warm in there.
3: It does get warm.
1: It's a reminder of the power of these machines, all working on trillions of calculations a second. They're lined up inside large metal cupboards set out in rows. Picture something like a giant gym locker room. But when you open the lockers...
0: So let me show you.
1: Instead of coats and bags, you're faced with a mass of wires, flashing lights and neatly arranged water pipes.
0: So this is one rack, and in this rack we've got lots of what we call blades, and within each blade are four servers. So think of that as a PC. It's got four cores and a laptop. In this whole cabinet here we've got 32,768 cores. So you've got the equivalent of about 8,000 laptops just in this rack.
2: Just in this one, and yep. We've got a whole row of them.
0: And we've got four rows of just like this, so 23 racks in total. So we've got 750,080 cores across the whole system. And that's what makes a supercomputer. It's just really big.
2: So if we pulled one of these out, we would see the servers, the computer chips inside.
0: Yes, and we'll show you one of those in a moment.
2: Brilliant.
0: So as you walk down here, it's going to get much louder. You hear all the fans. This is all the storage, and this is where the users connect to. And our users connect to the supercomputers from all around the UK, and in fact, we've got international users as well. But it's air-cooled, it's much hotter in this part of the machine.
2: Yeah, we can feel the hot air coming straight
0: exactly,
2: towards us.
0: Exactly.
2: And lots of flashing lights in here.
0: Lots of flashing lights. That's mainly because this is the storage.
2: How big is the storage for the whole thing?
0: So this storage is about 15 petabytes. So 15,000 terabytes or 15 million gigabytes.
2: So that's the equivalent of a good few million laptops.
0: Exactly.
1: What I really wanted to get a look at, though, was one of the blades, those individual servers which make up the supercomputer. It wasn't just a case of pulling one out. These units are fragile and heavy. We had to get another machine, something like a mini forklift, to carefully slide a blade out the rack and onto a trolley. A blade is about the size and shape of a small flat-screen TV lying on its side, with a number of green circuit boards fit into it among shiny copper processors, and snugly fit between them, sticks of memory.
0: But they look different because they've got water cooling on them. So we're taking all the heat out in water.
2: Okay, so we've got water running through these pipes.
0: All these black pipes have got water in them. And then running across the top of the processor, running across the communications cards, and running across the memory.
2: They're quite small, given how powerful they all are when they work together.
0: What we learned in supercomputing over the last 30 years is building very dense systems makes them much more efficient from a power and cooling point of view. When I started my career in 1994, I think I calculated this computer is 18 million times more powerful.
2: Wow. Yeah? Okay.
0: It's just amazing.
2: So, yeah, completely off the scale.
0: Yeah.
2: Is it hard to keep up? Because it seems like the development is so quick.
0: Well, this is the thing. So Archer 2 started service in early 2021, and we're in 2026, and it's completely out of date. And so later this year, Archer 2 will be turned off. And in 27, late 27, the new system will be installed and running. So the next national supercomputer is 50 times faster than Archer 2, which I've just shown you.
2: Wow. And similar size?
0: It'll probably be about double the physical size. It'll use 5 times more power, so 20 megawatts as opposed to 4 megawatts, but it'll do 50 times more suns. So supercomputers, yes, they use more power today, but they can do many, many more sums. So they're actually more energy efficient than they've ever been.

0: Let's leave Mark for a bit. We'll meet him again later on the roof. I want to go on to how the supercomputer is used. As Mark said earlier, it's a national resource, which means scientists can apply to use its immense power for their research. A quick diversion, though, to South America and a new telescope in Chile, the Vera C. Rubin Observatory. It takes hundreds of detailed photos of the universe every night, and these celestial skyscapes are sent around the world for people to study. One of those studying it is cosmologist Professor Joe Zuntz of the University of Edinburgh.
1: We're interested in the structure of the universe, the laws of gravity that shape it and its history and the Big Bang that began it. So what supercomputers like Archer 2 do for people like me is let us analyse data like this. It's all very well taking these fantastic photos. If you just have them as pictures, they're not very exciting. You can't do much with them. What we want to do is understand them and model them and like extract data from them.
0: What are you looking to analyse?
1: So
0: what do you want to
1: see? I'm particularly excited about something called dark energy. So dark energy is a very mysterious phenomenon in our universe. And when you look at these distant galaxies, you can detect that they're moving away from us. And we always kind of thought, okay, they're moving away, but they must be slowing down because gravity would be pulling them back together again. But about 25, 30 years ago, we learned that they're not. They're actually speeding up and getting faster and faster and faster. So that means there's some kind of anti-gravity effect. So the positioning of that matter in the universe depends on how it's been pushed around by this weird anti-gravity dark energy force.
0: And then what kind of information are you hoping to get out of the supercomputer?
1: Yeah, so we're interested in measuring every single one of these galaxies. And there are literally billions of these things. There's going to be about 10 billion galaxies in this particular data set. So what the supercomputers do for us is model every single one of these galaxies. So they try and figure out its colours, like what kind of light it gives off. They try and measure its shape, like how squashed it is in different directions, how big it is. And they try and just measure its location. So we write programs on these supercomputers which split up these vast images and send them all to different pieces of the supercomputer. But to have that happen in a sensible length of time, they have to be all in one place and all have access to massive amounts of memory and a massive amounts of storage space to record all the information that we measure about them.
0: What do you see once the supercomputer's made all those calculations? What do you then get back on your laptop screen?
1: So this might seem anticlimactic for people, but what we do is turn these beautiful pictures into just long lists of numbers. So we have a massive, massive data table which records everything you can possibly measure about every single one of these galaxies. You know, six different ways of measuring how big it is, you know, how near it is to other galaxies nearby it, those kind of questions, which we can then use to do the actual science part with. So the analysis that we do, for people like me at least, starts from these wonderful tables of data.
0: How do you actually get access to the computer? Do you ring them up and say, oh, I need it for this day so I can do all my data for me?
1: It varies quite a lot. So mostly no. Mostly what you do is you fill in a form on the web somewhere and somebody vouches for you to tell them you're not just someone trying to, you know, use it for bad things. And then you have a whole process of getting your data there first. So you have to get your data there over the internet. And that takes a while. And then you use what would look very, very primitive to most people. When you connect to a supercomputer, you get a little text line of, you know, little tiny bit of white text on a black background just telling you the name of the computer. And there you are.
0: And you can just do that from your office.
1: That's the great thing. Yeah, you can do that from office. You can do that from the bus. So you can launch these things because all these computers are kind of there working in the background all the time. So I will request, hey, I'd like 50,000 hours of your computing time, something like that. And then I get put in a queue. So I can say, okay, please queue up this program running 5,000 times on 5,000 different images, something like that. And then it will all kind of queue them all up and wait for there to be enough space to put them all on the computer and run them at different times.
0: Have you seen a change, say, compared to 5 years ago using facilities like this compared to now?
1: Absolutely. There are things we just couldn't do 5 years ago, 10 years ago. When I started in this field, our big university supercomputer was something that I could now fit on a laptop, you know, because it's scaled up that much. And it's always a kind of arms race between the

0: telescopes getting better and better and getting more and more data, and the computers getting big enough to actually process that data. So, yeah, it's an amazing thing to watch happen in over the course of, like, 20 years.
1: The supercomputer is also used for projects more down to earth. A lot of medical researchers use it to model blood flow, predict how pathogens spread in the air, and even create digital replicas of beating hearts to study cardiac disease. Beyond medicine, it's been used to analyse the engineering of clean water, simulate coral flows in the Indian Ocean, and improve the safety of nuclear reactors. And then we get to climate change. Understanding zero carbon fuel combustion, simulating ice flows, making wind farms more efficient, and forecasting weather and climate patterns. So time to introduce our next scientist, who works at the University of Edinburgh and the Met Office, the UK's National Weather and Climate Service.
2: Hi, my name is Michelle Whelan. I'm Professor of High Performance Computing Applications at the University of Edinburgh, and I'm also the Met Office Joint Chair.
1: So what does that mean, Professor of High Performance Applications?
2: So Professor of High Performance Computing Applications basically means that I work on how we use supercomputers to solve scientific and industrial problems. Applications here could be anything from weather forecasting to how to simulate wind turbines, how to make them more efficient. So it's a broad range of applications.
1: So day to day, how does the supercomputer come into your work? What are you actually doing that requires something that big?
2: So what we're doing is we're helping scientists and industry simulate the problems they have in the real world that they can't solve experimentally. We solve those via computers. And one good example here is weather forecasting. You want to forecast tomorrow's weather today. You want to know where the wind is blowing, what the temperature will be, what the pressure is, all those sort of things, and that includes solving very complicated mathematical equations. In order to do that at high accuracy and high resolution, the way we are used to weather forecasting to be today, you need very large supercomputers.
1: Is it fair to say you're basically simulating lots of scenarios of what might happen, say, with the weather tomorrow?
2: Correct. So what you do is you take lots of observations across the globe. So all aircraft that fly have sensors that measure temperature and humidity and so on, and there's buoys in the ocean and there's weather stations, and you gather all that data, and that data is then what you call assimilated, so put into form that you can feed it into computer, and based on that you're then forecasting the weather. You take all these observations, you feed them in, and the more observations you have, the better the quality of the observations, and the more computational power you have, the more accurate your forecast will be.
1: And so we've got a new one being built at the moment that's going to be a lot more powerful than the current one. Does that excite you? What's that going to be
2: like?
1: Yeah,
2: absolutely. I think for things like weather and climate science, it'll open doors to something called K-scale simulations. K-scale means kilometre scale. And it'll do things like, if you think of the city of Edinburgh, it's not that big. You maybe, I don't know how much it is, 15 square kilometres or so. If you chop that up into boxes that are too big, you're going to lose a lot of detail. But with things like K-scale, where you can really chop an area like Edinburgh up into very small boxes, you could potentially do localized forecasting of things like flash flooding in a city. And the same is true for climate projections. Climate projections at the moment take a huge amount of time to run. It's very different from weather, because you don't care what the weather's going to be like on a Tuesday in 2050, but you know, want to roughly know what the weather's like. So the computation required, the amount of data that needs to be processed, the amount of statistical analysis that is required, it's just vast. The more compute power you have, the more accurate your predictions can be, the more accurately you can prepare for whatever you need to do to either mitigate the change or learn to live with it. So it is really exciting, because we'll be able to solve problems that we really dreamt of solving before, and now it becomes a reality.
1: So for us, the effect of computers is powerful. It's not only our weather forecast app on our phone will get much better, but in generations to come, hopefully the effects of climate change might be able to be dealt with a bit better.
2: Yeah, we'll be able to understand what we need to do as humans to either live with the climate change, or, you know, what we can do to mitigate it, as I said. But it's also it's not just, you know, my app says it's going to be 20 degrees tomorrow, but it goes beyond that. It's about transport, it's

0: about insurance, about weather warnings is another one. I mean, people want to accurately know when there's going to be a really dangerous storm. Those sort of things. But it goes, I mean, it goes very broadly. Supercomputing really touches on every aspect of life. Weather and climate is one particular one, but it touches on many, many things.
1: So, scientists like Michelle work to try and better predict climate and weather patterns. But one of the criticisms of data centres, which is what the supercomputer essentially is their impact on the environment. They use huge amounts of power, equivalent to a small village, and they need water. In fact, they need a lot of water to help cool the hot servers. The Archer 2 computer is covered with these interconnecting red and blue pipes, which link up to the building's roof. And that's where we're heading next. Okay, so we're up on the roof now, and we're among these four huge rows of giant metallic racks.
2: So these are cooling towers. We've got two types here. Behind us are just dry air coolers with a little bit of chilling, that's like air conditioning below. On the other side, these big things that look really like the back end of a lorry, these are called hybrid coolers. Most of the year, all we do is we blow or suck cold Scottish air through them to cool the water.
1: And that is basically, so all the heat from the computer that's directly below us all comes up here.
2: It does, in these huge pipes. And when the big new system's running, it'll have 220,000 litres of water in it, in a closed loop, and we'll be moving a ton of water a second through these pipes. So it's really, really big engineering.
1: And those noises we can hear in the background, those are the brand new supercomputer being built.
2: Exactly, that is our contractor for the extension to this room. We're more than doubling the size of this room. What you can see in front of you, all this cooling technology cools 6 megawatts of supercomputer, and we're adding another 18 megawatts behind us.
1: The headline figure we've seen is £750 million,
2: yep,
1: pounds, which is about $1 billion.
2: Yep.
1: Where does all that money go?
2: So the extension to this room's a little bit over £70 million. The supercomputer itself will be between £300 and £350 million. Then the electricity will cost somewhere around £160-180 million. And then there's a few tens of million to pay for us to run the system. That just adds up to £750 million by the time you've added it all up.
1: Does that have a name, Archer 3?
2: No, currently it has the very boring name, the next national supercomputer.
1: Oh, well.
2: Because we've not agreed on the name yet.
1: It does what it says on the tin.
2: It does.
1: So 5 years after the new one's built, will you then be having to build more because,
2: yes,
1: they go out of date so
2: quickly?
1: We
2: will probably year 5, year 6 of the new system, that's when the next one will come in. And it's just a continuous cadence of systems coming in, running for 5 or 6 years, being retired, and the new system coming in.
1: That must make your job exciting.
2: It's
1: because
2: very
1: exciting. You're always right on the cutting edge.
2: We're right on the cutting edge, and we're always planning for what we're going to do next.
1: Yeah, it's amazing. Thanks to Professors Mark Parsons, Joe Zuntz and Michelle Wieland of the University of Edinburgh, and to the whole team at the National Supercomputing Centre who hosted us for today's programme. Here on Tech Life, we sometimes end up talking about quite difficult and sometimes bleak issues. For the past month or so, we've been hearing much about whether AI will end the world, for example. We cover social media addiction, child safety, alleged workers' rights abuses, and we shouldn't shy away from them, and we will continue to address these important topics. But these kinds of stories make some people question whether technological progress is doing more harm to many of us, while the benefits go to a minuscule number of powerful people. Then we have days like this, looking around an awesome bit of kit, seeing the number of people who work together to make it run, seeing how cutting-edge tech helps scientists like Joe and Michelle with their research, and seeing how that can benefit all of us. It's a great reminder of the incredible positives tech projects can have, and with a democratic mission and a mandate to use their tech for good, how places like this can inspire progress, now and for the future.

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Chris will be back with you next week and would love to be able to read out some of your thoughts on today's episode. 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
2: From CBC News, the world is sour. I'm Neil Kumar. Criminal proceedings are underway in Washington State against a 30-year-old who is accused of helping a BC shooter kill 8 people in Tumbler Ridge back in February. James Cody Bryant was arrested in Bellingham after months of cross-border investigations between the U.S. and Canadian police. He was charged with conspiracy to murder people in a foreign country. Georgie Smythe has more.
3: As their friendship developed over at least a 6-month period, it began to focus on discussions of violence.
4: That's Special Agent Mike Harrington in charge of Seattle's FBI office, reflecting on the contents of a 41-page criminal complaint showing conversations between shooters.

0: Jesse Van Rensselaer and James Cody Bryant, co-conspirators, he says.
1: This complaint was particularly difficult to read, in part because of the casual tone these two individuals used when discussing the mass taking of innocent lives that was being planned.
0: Police allege Bryant, who, like the shooter, identified as transgender, helped the shooter carry out the attack at a home and school in the small BC town, giving advice on a location, sending money and promising to live stream the mass murder.
1: This charge is a serious one. Conspiracy to murder persons in a foreign country.
0: The RCMP says its investigations continue and more charges could come. Georgie Smythe, CBC News, Vancouver.
2: The World Health Organization has released its first guidelines today addressing the sharp rise in obesity among children and adolescents. It shows how health systems and health workers can deliver timely, evidence-based, and people-centered care. Shauna Reed reports.
3: The World Health Organization estimates that in 2024, 170 million youth between the ages 5 and 19 were living with obesity. Now, a global body of experts has developed new guidelines on treating the chronic disease in childhood. Dr. Lutz Maria De Rogil is director of the Department of Nutrition and Food Safety.
4: Prioritizing dietary interventions, physical activity, and multimodal care.
3: But for the 10 to 19 age group, the organization says surgery may be considered in severe cases, and medications like metformin or GLP-1s can be an option if other lifestyle changes haven't helped and under medical supervision. Dr. Marina Ibarra is a pediatric endocrinologist at the London Health Science Center Children's Hospital.
5: GLP-1 is still a new drug that we don't have long-term data.
3: She says the use of medications is a decision to be made between families and their care provider. Tashana Reed, CBC News, Toronto.
2: French President Emmanuel Macron has been holding emergency meetings after another day of nationwide protests regarding conditions in schools. According to the Interior Ministry, more than 250,000 people have taken part in the demonstrations. Most of the gatherings have been peaceful, but there have been clashes with police involving batons and tear gas to disperse crowds. Ottawa is demanding answers from Stelco as the company plans to idle part of its Ontario operations. The federal government is threatening legal action if the steelmaker does not provide a plan to protect jobs. Philippe de Montenay explains.
6: In a letter to U.S. owner of Stelco Monday night obtained by CBC News, Federal Industry Minister Mélanie Joly says Cleveland-Cliffs intention to lay off up to 500 workers breach commitments made when it took over the steelmaker 2 years ago. The minister is giving the company 5 business days to come up with a plan to maintain jobs or face potential legal action.
7: We haven't really seen this in action, though.
6: Sandy Walker is a senior partner at Denton's law firm. She points out that back in 2010, Ottawa had threatened to sue the owner of Stelco at the time over promises to protect jobs.
7: The government was going to take U.S. Steel to court, but they reached a settlement.
6: CBC News reached out to Cleveland-Cliffs for comment, but the company has not yet responded. Its CEO previously said the job cuts are necessary and justified because of the ongoing trade war. Philippe de Montigny, CBC News, Toronto.
2: And that is The World This Hour. For CBC News, I'm Neil Kumar.
8: 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I'm Saroja Coelho. Now from the BBC, it's Heart and Soul. Personal approaches to spirituality gathered from around the world.
9: Pope Leo has made his first visit to France since becoming Pope. He spent a day and a half in Paris and a day and a half here.
10: That is the miracle of this place, to bring joy and hope where there are trials and suffering.
9: The Pope speaking in French in Lourdes, a small town in the Pyrenees Mountains where, in 1858, a 14-year-old girl called Bernadette Soubirous said the Virgin Mary had appeared to her. Not once, not twice, but 18 times, told her to come, drink and wash in the water. Many sick and disabled people come to Lourdes because, since the apparitions, some spectacular, unexplained cures have taken place here.

0: Mais c'est un miracle.
1: It's a miracle, he said. I promise you, those were his exact words.
2: Lourdes has a doctor whose job description is unique in the world. She investigates the extraordinary stories of healing that emerge here.
3: My dad is a physician too, and he always said, when I work, I give to the patient. When I go there, the patient gives to me. So Lourdes started to be in my heart since I was very, very little.
2: From the BBC World Service, this is The Documentary. I'm John Lawrenson, and I'm in Lourdes for this episode of Heart and Soul, the programme exploring personal stories of faith from around the world, with the Miracle Doctor of Lourdes. It's before dawn at the mouth of a shallow cave in the side of a hill. Behind me, a river flows swiftly by. Some Chinese people are celebrating Mass just in front of the cave, while other pilgrims, in a quiet line, move around the back of it, touching the rock, smoothed by millions of hands. This is the place where Bernadette Soubirous said the Virgin Mary appeared to her. Soon after, people started to report miraculous healings, and they still do. The Chinese leave, and it's the turn of the Croats to celebrate their Mass. From a crevice in the rock face above the cave, a statue of the Holy Mother, dressed in white and blue, looks down on the people, some 4 million a year, who come here to pray to her. Dr. Giada Monami has been one of them ever since she was a girl and her parents brought her here from her native Italy. Now she works a few metres away through a door marked Bureau of Medical Observations-Healing Declarations. I sit down in the waiting room. It occurs to me that Dr. Monami is probably the only doctor in the world people only come to see once they're cured. I'm led into her office. She steps forward to shake hands, very slim, thick shock of dark hair, big glasses, enormous smile. The first question I ask her is if she believes in miracles.
3: Okay, first of all, we have to kind of make a distinction. I do believe in miracles. I'm a Christian, but from a very scientific point of view, what we do here, it's medicine. And in medicine, we never talk about miracles. We just study the possibility to have the cure that they do not have explication for the medicine nowadays. When we actually reach to the point that for the medicine, this seems to be not an explication, then starts the church part, on the theological part, to actually recognize that a cure could be declared miraculous or no. Only 72 miracles have been declared in the Lord since the beginning of the operation. It's a very low number. That's because for the physical part, we do study very strictly because we actually have to be able to say that there are no explanation at all.
2: And it's important, I suppose, not to exaggerate what happens here, because practically everybody who comes here with a sickness, with a disability, goes home with the same sickness and disability. But let's talk about the 72 miracles. What was the last one? What were the circumstances of the last miracle?
3: Yeah. The last one, it's Madame Racco, Antonia Racco. She's an Italian lady. She was suffering from primitive sclerosis, which is a neurodegenerative illness. She has been suffering from it since 2005. In 2009, she arrived in Lourdes. She went to the piscine. And,
2: To the bath.
3: And after that, the cure has taken place. We have been studying the case since 2010 until 2024. In the winter of 2024, the International Commission of Lourdes reached the conclusion that for the medical part, there was no actually an explication.
2: It took around 15 years for the medical examination to reach that conclusion, to confirm that her condition was clearly diagnosed and serious, and that the cure was an immediate, complete, lasting recovery that was both medically surprising and unexplained by current medical knowledge. The case was then passed to the church, and in April 2025, the Bishop of Antonia's

0: home diocese officially recognised her recovery as a miracle.
1: What is the link, actually, between the apparitions that took place and healing?
2: Well, it's a long and strong link. First of all, during one of the apparition, the Holy Virgin asked Bernadette to find the water. So she started to dig in the earth, and she found this little puddle of water, actually.
1: Yeah, a spring, wasn't it?
2: Yeah, it was a spring. It was a kind of, and then from there, the very first person that has been declared as a miracle cure has been Madame Catherine Latapie. She went to the grotto. She had a paralysis of the right arm, and she bathed her arm on the paddle, and she's been cured instantly. So the link starts very, very quickly.
0: Dr. Manami tells me about 150 people report unexplained healings each year. Few satisfy all the criteria, but that, says Giada, is not the whole story.
2: You know, we have very strict criteria for the part of the scientific part, for the medical part, but miracles and graces have different ways and they're a different way of manifest themselves. So I'm just looking at the physical part, but if a person comes here and it feels better, even if it's not cured, for me, that is already a grace, you know. Just the fact that they come over here, it tells me that something has changed.
1: Do you think many unexplained healings go unreported? Do you think many people just don't bother to come here?
2: Yes, I don't think they don't bother, but like I can imagine if actually something really happened and you feel changed and you're cured. Sometimes you just keep it for yourself. It's such a big joy that you want to live it in a different way, because you have to understand also that the people that go through all the process, they don't have an easy life at the very beginning, because of course we ask a lot of things, we might need other visits, and then even when they actually, you know, the miracle has been recognized, well, they change completely their life. Madame Racco, which is the last one, she was a housewife, and nowadays she go around the world and you know, even conferences, so that changed a lot of the life of the person, the family.
0: I go down to the baths. There's an enormous, though remarkably joyous, queue of people waiting their turn to wash in the water. This usually means splashing your face, but hundreds of people a day, sick, disabled or not, choose full immersion. I'm privileged enough to witness one of these individual baths. The bath's director, a volunteer, asks the next person in the queue if he'd be okay with that, and he says yes. I'm ushered in behind a curtain initially while the pilgrim strips and puts on a sort of loincloth, and then I'm allowed to stand in a corner while, with the help of four volunteers, he steps into a stone bath. They say a prayer together, and then, when the pilgrim's ready, the helpers rock him back into the cold mountain water. Seeing this has already been great, and I don't want to push my luck. But I hang around at the exit, and when the pilgrim, whose bath I witnessed, comes out, I ask him if I might ask him a couple of questions. His name is Eric, and he comes from Lyon.
3: Eric, comment vous
0: so how do you feel?
3: Je me sens merveilleusement bien.
4: Marvelously well. I love coming to the baths because in 2015 I had a health scare. My heart wasn't pumping properly and the doctors said it was irreversible. A friend of mine said, Eric, I'll take you to Lourdes if you want. It doesn't cost anything. You'll see. It can only do you good. When I first went into the bath, I came out a different person. And when I went to get my heart tested again, the cardiologist couldn't believe it. It's a miracle, he said. I promise you, those were his exact words. And since then, I've been coming here to Lourdes to recapture the joy I felt the first time. It's magical. As a matter of fact, I saw my cardiologist just a week ago, and he told me that my heart, with the medication, of course, is back to normal.
0: Eric attributes his recovery to Lourdes. We haven't independently verified his account. He continues to take medication and hasn't submitted his case to the medical bureau. He tells me he was never interested in official recognition. Ask him what this has done to his faith.
4: I was a believer until I was 20, and then with work I drifted away a bit. I'm a chemical engineer by training. I'm very analytical, and I didn't believe that this kind of thing was possible. It's inexplicable.
0: I also

0: meet Charlotte, who is from Paris and comes to Lourdes every August. She's used a wheelchair all her life, but she says she isn't coming here in search of a physical cure.
1: I live with a spinal muscular dystrophy. Okay. So it's like a neuromuscular disease, slowly evolving, but I've never walked. So I've always been in a wheelchair. And very, very young, my mom took me here. But actually, I came back very late in my life. And each year now, I come here for the 15th of August. I mean, like, it's like a date for me to come here each year. Because it's a place where you experience and you live like so many strong things. And it's a place very interesting to think and meditate of what it means to be disabled. Because here in Lourdes, many, many people have a disability. But sometimes it's funny because you feel that it's the abled people who have a kind of disability with disabled people.
2: When you say able-bodied people sometimes have like a disability in their approach to disabled people, you mean in their attitudes?
1: Yes, because they don't know. Mm. And I think it's important that we have places like here to meet and to live together during several days. Because it's when you meet people with, you know, disability that you realize you were like misjudging or having stereotypes.
0: Charlotte has also been to the baths.
1: It's like a death and reborn experience because water is so cold. Yeah. And you're naked and it's very impressive to be like so poor in front of the grace, and when you get out of the pool, it's very difficult to talk about it because it's a very moving experience and a very emotional experience, but also spiritual, of course. And yes, you feel like a newborn. And to me, it was really an experience of joy, of pure, authentic joy.
2: So, no change in your physical state, but a change in your spiritual state.
1: Yes, and I think most of the time that is the gift of Lord. It's not like a miracle, a physical miracle. I'm not waiting for a physical miracle, but many people here experience like consolation. Mm. And yes, a gift of being in peace with illness or disability, or with maybe loneliness or something sometimes. And that's a miracle, but it's not a physical miracle.
2: Yeah.
1: But it's even more precious.
0: Charlotte says it's important not to automatically equate disability with suffering.
1: Disability does not mean most of the time that you're suffering. Mm. It can be like a very, a very full life, full of many things, of friendships, of activities, of engagement, of faith. So yes, I think it's important to say again and again that disability is not always coming along with suffering. And that's one of the things that you realize here. It's the joy of people in very impressive disability conditions, but they are like so bright and happy that it's, yes, you cannot believe it anymore.
0: This is the documentary from the BBC World Service. I'm John Lawrenson, and you're listening to Heart and Soul and The Miracle Doctor of Lourdes. Still to come, can you believe in science and believe in Christ? And hundreds of incredibly keen and incredibly kind young people.

0: The Bible is full of miracle cures. Jesus heals the sick wherever he goes. He mixes earth and spit and puts it on a blind man's eyes to make him see. A woman cures herself of chronic bleeding by touching the hem of his cloak. When Jesus is arrested, a disciple slices off a soldier's ear. Jesus touches it and it's restored. He says at several points that the point of his miracles is to convince people to believe in him, to believe in his Father, and to follow their commandments. But what about the miracles that happen now? The miracles the church declares have taken place in Lourdes, for example. Many live with and die of incurable diseases, and some are miraculously cured. What's the sense of that? This is a question for a priest.
1: The first glorious mystery, the resurrection of the Lord.
0: After hearing him help say the International Rosary in front of a big crowd of pilgrims, I meet up with Father James Phelan, who serves as English chaplain at the Sanctuary of Our Lady of Lourdes.
2: There have been ongoing manifestations of the Holy Spirit in the church. What Christ started, miracles, became a sign of the coming of the kingdom and the presence of the kingdom and the power of God work among us.
0: That's the meaning of miracles. That's why God would create miracles.
2: Exactly. And we can understand that sense then. Okay, why doesn't everybody, I mean, not everybody gets miraculously healed when they come here. That's in God's mystery, but there have been many dramatic, miraculous healings at this place since 1858, and they continue. There have been many dramatic, miraculous physical healings. There have been millions of dramatic spiritual healings, spiritual movements of the Holy Spirit. Anyone who comes to Lourdes is touched and receives a grace that the Lord knows that that person needs. I've talked to a number of people, maybe who perhaps have come looking for a physical miracle. Didn't happen, but they found peace, or they found reconciliation. Approaching death, coming to reconcile with that, coming to peace. People have said to me, I wasn't physically healed, but I'm ready.
0: So there are physical miracles and there are spiritual miracles in Lourdes, according to Father Phelan. And along with those, there's a lot of renewal of the human heart and a lot of care and human kindness. At another pre-dawn scene I witnessed here, hundreds of young blue-tunicked volunteers celebrate Mass just outside the entrance to the Saint-Frey Hospital, one of the establishments that takes in sick and disabled people during their pilgrimages to Lourdes. When it's finished, they stream into the building singing the Hail Mary.

0: When they get to their floor, it's a big, high building. They meet up with medical professionals who are also volunteers and go into the wards to wake up their charges, pray with them, attend to their needs, talk to them, plan their day with them. It's a wonderful thing to see the hundreds of sick and disabled people and the hundreds of volunteers who come to help them, wheeling them to and from the sanctuary, for example, or helping them attend the religious processions, usually by pulling them in a fleet of wheelchair rickshaws. The day I arrived, before the Feast of the Assumption, the day that marks Mother Mary's going up to heaven, which is the high point of the Lord calendar, specially chartered high-speed trains arrived, bringing disabled pilgrims from Strasbourg and Paris, and dozens of volunteers were there at the station to welcome them. That side of life in Lourdes, putting yourself at the service of others, is something Dr. Monami saw from a young age.
1: I come from a Christian family, and my dad is a physician too, and he used to be a volunteer with an Italian association, which name is Unitalsi. So he used to spend

0: is you know, the free period in order to come here in Lourdes as a volunteer. And I was always asking him, you work so much all year round, and then when you finally have some vacation, you use your time to go there. And he always said, you know, when I work, I give to the patient. When I go there, patient give to me. So I grew up with this story, with this story of service, really, of solidarity, of friendship, and Lourdes started to be in my heart since I was very, very little. Then I became myself a physician volunteer with the same association.
1: I asked Jeda how she reconciles her Christian faith with her scientific training.
0: Yeah, I actually think that there are no opposition at all between the two things. It's really hard from a deeply rational point of view to explain the universe and things that are going on. So it's kind of a really, really unlikely that everything has happened by chance. And then, of course, there's a very personal part. I think that my faith helped me a lot through the day, because you imagine, like physician, we are in contact with sufferings every day. That's what we do from the beginning of the morning to the end of the day. And also, I used to work during COVID emergency in the emergency department. And unfortunately, at the very beginning, there were a lot of disease, and that was tough because we couldn't talk with the family.
2: This is in Italy,
0: yeah,
2: where
0: sorry.
2: It was really bad at the beginning.
0: Yeah, exactly. So in the very beginning, like, we had several disease every day, and we were not able to talk with the family because, of course, all the isolation and restriction stuff. So it was really, really tough, I guess, for all of us. And for me, you know, having faith, it gives me a way to give a meaning to the sufferings, and also give me a strength to face it, and just also like the fact that it gives you kind of a empathy to be able to be just next to the patient when for the medicine there's nothing else to do. But the other thing I think is that we always have to recognize that medicine doesn't know everything, otherwise there will be no ill people. that's normal, and also that we have to have the humility to say we can do this, and there's a point in which we don't have any other chances or would not be able to understand. And this is a part to be a good doctor, because you have to know your limits in order to do a good job.
2: So many people despair when they see that God is not intervening to alleviate their suffering, to cure them. This doesn't make you doubt?
0: This is very personal. I don't have the tools, the theological tools, to give you a proper answer. So I just give you my answer as a physician and as a person. I think it's a little bit presumptuous to think that we're able to understand God's ways. Of course, it's tough. Sometimes it's really tough because you're suffering, you're in a difficult situation, and you don't understand why there's someone that really could do everything and is not helping you. But it doesn't mean that it really doesn't help you. It means that it's helping you in a different way, that sometimes we're not just ready to receive the different help or to actually recognize it. But I'm deeply, deeply sure that every prayer has been listened, and God, respond to each prayer with love and grace, but sometimes not exactly in the way that we would love to.
1: I ask her if she takes part in the processions, the one in the afternoons behind the Eucharist, the miracle of miracles as far as Catholics are concerned, bread transformed into the body of Christ, and also the one after nightfall that Pope Leo attended at the very end of his trip, behind the statue of the Blessed Virgin, lit up white, swaying on the shoulders of the faithful, followed by thousands of people, each one holding a candle and singing the Hail Mary of Lourdes.
0: Seeing all the pilgrims, you know, praying together and walking together and saying the rosary is something really touching. And then there are also the candles, yeah. It's the light that represents the faith of all the people together, that just giving grace to God and also kind of telling we're here and we're praying. It's kind of God sees the light.
1: You've been listening to The Miracle Doctor of Lourdes in the documentary from the BBC World Service. This episode of Heart and Soul was presented by me, John Lawrenson, and the producer

0: I get quite stroppy if you walk past them without feeding them mealworms sometimes.
1: Kia ora, nau mai haramai ki te ao hurahanga. Hello and welcome to Our Changing World. Ko Clerkin Kanan tēnei. The small, stroppy, and totally endearing Kaurure or Kakaruria or Chatham Island Black Robin was recently crowned the 2026 Bird of the Year by Forest and Bird. Endemic to the Chatham Islands, they've got a remarkable comeback story. From just 5 black robins alive in 1979 to a population of 400 birds in 2026. So today, a little celebration of the black robin's success. These robins live on 2 predator-free islands in the Chatham group, Mangarei and Rangatira, or Southeast Island. In 2010, Our Changing World producer Alison Balance travelled to the Chatham Islands and, with Department of Conservation ranger Abby Liddy, met some of the special inhabitants of Rangatira Island, of which there are several.
2: We're standing on the shore platform just where we came ashore on the island, and Abby's agreed to give me a tour of the island and introduce me to some of the residents. So in front of us is a beautiful but low forested island. At one point this island was farmed, wasn't it?
0: The island was farmed until the early 60s, and the area we're looking at now, which is the lower half of the island, was almost completely clear of bush. It had been burned and farmed. There are a few big akiaki trees, but apart from that, there was pretty much clear paddock.
2: Wow, it's undergone quite a transformation then.
0: It certainly has. And the island is blessed by the fact that there's never been any introduced predators arrive here, so there's never been any cats, and there's no mustards on any of the islands in the Chathams group. No rats, partly because there's no rats on Pitt Island, which is the closest island to here, and also the island is free of possums and weka.
2: So it's a lovely wee gem. Well, let's just walk across the rock platform a bit. What really struck me when I arrived the other day were the shore plovers. For a while there, this was the only place they survived, wasn't it?
0: There was this population in a very small population on Western Reef. They're really endearing birds, and it's the first thing that struck me when I arrived here too. And I was lucky enough there was an albino shore plover. So here was this funny little white bird I'd never ever seen before. And was supposed to be carrying buckets, and I almost tripped over because I got such a surprise at seeing this bird. They're about the size of a Californian quail. They're small waders, beautiful colouring.
2: The male's got a sort of black head, hasn't he?
0: Yeah, that's right. And the female sort of has brown smudges on her cheeks.
2: And a strikingly orange bill.
0: Yeah, very orange bill and orange legs as well. And for very small birds, they have a lot of attitude.
2: Exactly. They may be small, but man alive, they've got personality to them.
0: I think we've got about 3 or 4 pairs in front of us now.
2: And how many birds in total?
0: There's about 130 birds on this island and a small population on Mangarei, so probably about 150 in total.
2: That's not a very big population.
0: No, it's not. People who are into seabirds probably know about shore plovers, but they certainly don't have the profile as a black robin does.
2: Now, the day we arrived, there were some skuas down here as well, but I can't see any around at the moment.
0: The skuas are probably all on the top of the island or just chilling out for the day. The skuas come into their prime at dawn and dusk. They'll patrol these wave platforms and they'll be looking for penguins and any number of petrels that are coming in. And anybody who looks a bit slow or a bit weak and vulnerable is in line to be dinner. They're beautiful birds. I sort of have mixed feelings about them because they've just finished nesting. Last time we were on the island, they were very territorial, but they're just defending their nests.
2: And when they're territorial, what do they do?
0: They dive bomb you. They normally give you a couple of warning sweeps where they sweep low over your head and you sort of feel the whoosh of their wings. If you fail to take the warning, they'll actually hit you with the leading edge of their wings.
2: Which hurts?
0: It really does hurt. Yeah, it does. It's like being clipped around the ear.
2: We haven't even left the shore, and we've seen one really rare bird. There's a lot more to come, aren't there?
0: There certainly are.
2: We just detoured around one of the wee ponds right on the edge of the bush, and what have you got in here?
0: The likelihood of rats getting on the island is quite low because there's no wharf here. However, we go through quite a strict quarantine process before we come to the island, and there's always a possibility that there could be a rodent invasion. Around the walkable coastline on the island, we have a series of rodent monitoring tunnels, which are the black ones you can see in the back. And then this big square box you can see is what's known as a rat motel. And just crawl up into the box. So the idea is if we open these up and we see any feces or chewing, we can say, okay, we've got

0: visitors. One of the big problems we have on this island in terms of any monitoring we do for rodents, it normally relies on something that's edible, and there are so many insects on this island that they tend to clean it up before the rodents do. So I just lift the lid up. Now, rat motels also a very nice habitat for spiders and skinks and occasionally diving petrels. So you can see in the middle we've got our shredded paper and nobody's been sleeping in there. We have a couple of bits of soap and you can see there's no chew marks on there.
1: And they particularly like soap?
0: Yeah, they do. Rats in particular tend to chew on your soap. And then we have Brodifacom bait, which is in plastic bags. We're also poisoning the rats as well as giving them
1: a nose. So it's a bed and breakfast.
0: That's right.
1: Why was a rat arriving on this island? That would be a great place to set up bait.
0: Pop the lid back on nice and fair.
1: It's really hard to get a sense of the size of the island from here. How big is it?
0: About 218 hectares. And basically the island is a slab. So you've got a really high point at one end and then a low point at the other.
1: And we're down at the low point at the moment.
0: That's right.
1: So this little excursion is going to take us up the slope. And as soon as you're inside this forest, you can tell that you're on a seabird island, can't you?
0: You certainly can. You can smell it. There's a very distinct smell that seabirds have.
1: It's a real musty smell.
0: A little bit fishy. Yeah, sometimes. Not too bad today. These big burrows here are sort of shearwater burrows, TT burrows. You can see they've got quite wide mouth. And this little hill that we have here that opens up to the grass patch down there, which we use to come up and down, is one of their favourite takeoff paths in the morning.
1: There's a good human path trodden up the middle and the rest of it's just honeycombed, isn't it? If you stepped off this path, you'd probably be in a burrow.
0: We say there's a bird burrow about every 30 centimetres on the island. That density varies different places, but on average I think it's about right.
1: Now we've carried on past the hut into woolshed bush. And the forest here, what are we looking at in terms of trees?
0: The big trees you can see are akiaki, which is an Oleraria. We have ribbonwood and we have some nio as well. The understory here is fairly nude because of the amount of seabird activity that's here at the moment. So one of the really neat things about Southeast Island is the Chatham Island snipe. The snipe are nesting at this time of year, so if we just have a wee look in this bush here, we'll be able to see a little snipe nest.
1: Here it is. It's a beautiful dappled brown. It is really small.
0: So there is our beautiful little snipe, and you can see he's just
1: sitting tight.
0: He is just so vulnerable to predators.
1: Oh, I can see the eggs down there, lovely little brown eggs. How many do they lay? A couple?
0: A couple, normally two. I guess the best description is a tiny little kiwi for people who haven't seen snipe before. Snipe can fly really well.
1: He's scuttling off, but he'll come back probably if we move away.
0: If we just take a step back, you can see he's going straight back onto his nest now. Yeah, and he's just settling down, checking everything's okay. We're only about a metre and a half away from him.
1: Because I look at them and just assume they're flightless.
0: They do give that impression. I think it's because they're scuttling around the floor. We'll just walk along a little bit and we'll try and clap up some robins.
1: So that's the call for summoning what is probably Southeast Island's most famous resident.
0: Best way of monitoring robins and their successful nesting ability is by feeding them and watching them carry their feed back to the nest. So the robins here on Southeast Island have been trained to counter clapping, and we make sure we give them some mealworms.
1: Oh, the robins snuck up from behind. Whoa, they're quick on those mealworms. So are these bigger or smaller than mainland robins, do you know?
0: They're quite a different shape. So North Island and South Island robins are a lot taller.
1: Yeah, these certainly are rounder and more lighter to the ground. They're a beautiful coal black colour.
0: They're little characters. They get quite stroppy if you walk past them without feeding them mealworms sometimes. We try not to feed them too many so they don't get too spoiled. You'll see that this robin has a metal and colour band combination. So we read their legs from the robin's left to the robin's right, top to bottom. So this is white, metal, red, dark blue.
1: And all these robins are descendants, of course, of the very famous Old Blue.
0: I think most New Zealanders are probably familiar with the black robins.

0: story. And so you have a species that got down to 5 individual birds and only 1 breeding female, which is Old Blue. So we now have approximately 150 birds on Southeast and Mangere Island, and every single one of those birds is a descendant of Old Blue. And although there's a lot more than 5, there's still not that many robins, and we only have them on 2 islands. So if something was to happen dramatically in the population here, we could very quickly be back in a situation we were in the early 80s.
1: So what are the options? No easy ones, obviously.
0: No easy ones. Using the information collected on the genetics, perhaps doing some manipulation, like moving birds from southeast to Mangere and vice versa to try and improve the genetics of the robin population. And we're always looking at options as a third place to set up a population, just to be safe and sure that we've got another spot where we have robins.
1: And there's another bird sneaking in over there, which is a wee tomtit. Now that's another Chatham Island endemic species, isn't it?
0: That's right. And the tomtits were instrumental in saving the black robin. So robin eggs were moved from their own nests into tomtit nests, and that enabled the robins to produce a second or in some places a third clutch.
1: Well, I can't believe how many new species I've already met, and we've barely left the hut, I have to say. So let's see what else is around the corner. Now we've just broken out of the forest onto a clear grassy area, and there's a lot of sort of rustling in the grass.
0: Those are common skinks, and there are thousands on this island, probably hundreds of thousands, because you've got incredibly rich soils because of the seabirds. Insects do well, so the skinks do well as well.
1: So Rangatira is like your office, isn't it? What's it like to work out here?
0: I feel incredibly lucky to work out here. It's an island I've read about and heard about since I was a child. And in terms of conservation, this is probably the pinnacle. I think the wonderful thing about here is I love being on the island and I love being able to work here, but I also love that I can leave here and know that all the birds and bush and everything will still be here when the next time I or someone else comes back.
1: And the Tui's agreed with you.
0: The Tui's did agree. There's a couple of black robins coming to see us.
2: So that 150 black robins from 2010 has now become 400, which is wonderful. But the issues around genetic diversity and habitat remain. They still live on just 2 islands, though there's hope that predator-free initiatives on the nearby inhabited Pitt Island might someday provide them another suitable home. Abby spoke there about some of the conservation work that helped bring the black robin back from the very edge of extinction. Wildlife Officer Don Merton led the intensive management of the small black robin population from 1980, which included providing safe nesting boxes and the cross-fostering of robin eggs and chicks to other birds. The first attempt was with warblers on Mangere Island, but while the warblers could rear robin chicks for a few days, they couldn't get them through to fledging. That's when they switched to the tomtits on Rangatira Island. It was a bold move, which, if it had failed, would have hastened the black robin's extinction. But its success instead saved the species. This was not the only pioneering effort that Don Merton contributed to conservation. He developed world-leading bird translocation techniques to help New Zealand species, as well as pest eradication programs for several islands in the Indian Ocean. Don Merton passed away in April 2010. As a tribute at the time, Our Changing World played part of an interview with Alison Balance, which I'm going to replay for you now. Don's work is credited with saving several New Zealand bird species from extinction. And as he told Alison in late 2010, that's all he ever wanted to do.
3: By the time I was 12 or thereabouts, about 12 years old, I said, I wanted to devote my life to trying to save New Zealand native birds. I didn't want to see any more become extinct, and I was appalled at the thought that some of them could easily become extinct, just as many had already. And I thought, well, I'm going to try and do something about it and devote my life to it. Now, how do we do that? And Archie Blackburn had told me about the Wildlife Service, and in particular Logan Bell, whose job it was to visit islands and to check on rare species. And I said, gee, that's the sort of job I want.
4: As Don Merton readily admits, he had a very singular passion for saving

0: rare birds. It was a passion he followed during a more than 40-year career, first with the New Zealand Wildlife Service and then its successor, the Department of Conservation. These days he's best known for his work with kakapo and black robins. But Don Merton's career began with saddlebacks, and it was this work in the early 1960s that set the foundation for much of what is today standard practice in endangered species management. Don recalls working with the last surviving population of North Island saddlebacks, or tiaki, on Hen Island, trying to understand their biology and develop techniques for what would become one of the first successful island translocations in New Zealand.
1: There's no textbook to go to, as there is now. We were, in effect, developing the technique as we went along. And so communication was very, very important between team members with the various skills. The camp in the evening was just a buzz. We literally ate, drank and slept the job, you know, what we're doing, saddlebacks. Everyone spoke a little else than saddlebacks. You know, we're talking about techniques, and it was just a hive of enthusiasm and activity right through. And people were really, really motivated, and, you know, we bounced ideas off one another all the time. And the process evolved very quickly, so that by the end of the trip, it was pretty clear, you know, that we had come up with a very good technique that was not only worked but could be applied to other things.
0: A couple of years before he began working with North Island saddlebacks, Don and his mentor Brian Bell got a rare opportunity to spend time on Big South Cape Island, or Taukohepa, a muttonbird island southwest of Stewart Island. The island and its wildlife were memorable.
1: It was really a highlight of our lives to see what in effect was a little chunk of former mainland New Zealand, with complete with all its birds, a complete array of bird life still intact. And so it's a very, very special place, with snipe. During the day, we would sometimes see them skulking around on the ground under cover. All very interesting. Saddlebacks, quite common, and real hard case. They're very entertaining, very noisy, showy birds, tame, very tame. They come right up close to you, and their call is so vibrant and intense, and they're just amazing, amazing birds to watch. The bush wren is a dear little birdie, a dear little bird. It was the first thing you'd say when you saw it was it's tiny, tiny. It was really, really seriously small. The back end seemed to have been chopped off. It didn't have a tail of, well, a tiny tail, that's all. It seemed to stick straight upwards. And the bird was very perky. It had very long legs, quite big legs for the size of the bird. Very agile and active. So all in all, it was a magnificent bird island, a real gem. And, of course, we hoped that it would remain so forever. But in hindsight, I think we were probably a little bit naive. We didn't sort of foresee the fact that a lot of wooden fishing boats would actually moor to the island overnight. They'd fish in the waters around Big South Cape and the other muttonbird islands, and they'd come into these little coves, little sheltered coves at night, and put a shoreline ashore. And, of course, it's just a matter of time before one of them had rats on it, and the rats tippy-toed ashore along the shoreline and established on the island, and that is precisely what happened very soon after. All very sad.
0: In 1964, just months after Don and his team of mainly volunteers successfully transferred North Island saddlebacks to Whatapuke Island, came news that Big South Cape had indeed been invaded by rats. 5 months passed before Don and Brian were able to head down to the island to stage a rescue attempt for the snipe, the wrens and the South Island saddleback.
1: Brian's team were to visit islands to find a suitable island on which to put the birds. You see, we didn't know, once again, our knowledge of those islands was very, very sparse. We didn't know what they had on them, whether they already had rats, whether they'd be suitable, how big they were and just what was on them. And so we had to do a crash course of finding out. My job was to scout around on Big South Cape itself to find where these birds were living, how many were left, where was the best place to catch them, and also to build an aviary. We clearly had to build an aviary to hold things in. And then it was into catching. Well, I remember the very first night our aviary was finished, I went out, and I was out for some time, and Brian Bell

0: He said, I bet I know what you've been doing. He said to me. And I've been out there going around the outbuildings, you see, because the saddlebacks would actually roost in these outbuildings ledges and coat hooks and plates and things that were around the near the roof. And they'd be sitting there fast asleep, you see, and it was quite easy to just go up and catch them. So we scampered around these buildings and we caught what we could, half a dozen birds or so. And Brian guessed that that's what I'd be up to. And instead of waiting till the morning and catching them the harder way with mist nets and things, we got the easy ones the easy way.
1: They faced a Herculean task, but they succeeded at saving South Island saddlebacks.
0: Yes, thankfully the saddleback story is a true success story. It was snatched from the very brink of extinction. Had we not been able to catch it, had we not done our previous work on Hen Island and Tauranga in the north just immediately prior to this, we would not have been able to go down there with the confidence we did, being able to catch them and move them. But fortunately we'd done that, and we were able to repeat it down there to catch the birds, to move the birds, and those birds survived, even though there's a precious few of them, 36 in total, released on two islands. They did survive, they did breed, and from those two tiny island populations, we've since been able to transplant them to other islands and the mainlanders. They've actually been returned to the South Island mainland, which is a major achievement, a real hoot.
1: The last-ditch effort to rescue South Island saddlebacks and the heroic but ultimately failed attempts to save the bush wrens and the snipe had a profound impact on Don personally.
0: The realisation that here was a native animal, had been around for a long, long time, probably millions if not tens of millions of years evolving in this country of New Zealand, and here we were, the only thing that stood between it and extinction was us, and we had this huge responsibility. And it dawned on us that we couldn't blame our ancestors for this. Certainly the previous generations had played a part in reducing its habitat and introducing predatory mammals to the mainland of New Zealand and drastically reducing its range, but here, as the last surviving population, we had to succeed. It was absolutely vital we succeeded, yet it was so difficult, such a challenge with the day length, the weather, the resources available to us, trying to keep the food up to them. We searched and searched and searched. The only thing they'd eat would be live food, and we're at our wits' end trying to find live food for them. The rats had reduced anything that was edible in the insect line to the bare minimum. It was a real, real difficult challenge, yet we had to do it. We had somehow had to succeed to find a way of keeping these things alive once we caught them and to get them to another island where they could breed and survive. And it was it amounted to a huge responsibility we felt. And this, of course, was very good medicine for aspiring conservation workers like us, particularly young ones like me. I was just starting off in my career. I just finished my training as a wildlife trainee, and here we were on this remote island with facing such a daunting task and under such horrendous conditions and feeling we had to succeed or all future generations would blame us.
1: The tragedy of Big South Cape would also have a profound impact on the direction of conservation in New Zealand, marking a sea change in attitudes towards rats.
0: And I guess the greatest outcome of that, of the Big South Cape, was to convince even the most sceptical that rats on their own are capable of inducing extinctions and collapse of ecosystems, and that was demonstrated simply and clearly. Rats arrived, it happened, and that was the outcome. Nobody can dispute it. Now, if you go to a rat-free island that's administered by DOC or even private individuals nowadays, almost anywhere in the world, you've got to go through the ropes. People take it very, very seriously. And much of that had its origins in Big South Cape.
1: Don Merton achieved more in his lifetime than most of us ever will, and it was always

0: crystal clear to him why birds such as kakapo, black robin and saddleback mattered.
1: In New Zealand, we may not have the ancient iconic architecture and works of art that other older nations have, but what we do have is even very much older and special because it's living. The tuatara, the kakapo, kiwi, that no one else has these. We should be absolutely proud of them and regard them as our national treasures, our national icons.
2: Those two stories were from March 2010 and April 2011 and featured Alison Balance, Abby Liddy and the late Don Merton. This episode was produced by me, Claire Kincannon, and sound engineering was by William Saunders. Te nā koe I whakaronga mai. Thanks so much for listening. I'm Claire Kincannon. Have a great week. Kia pai, te wiki.
3: 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Blackbird.

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1: What kind of future do Albertans want? The upcoming referendum will reveal where voters stand. Choices on the ballot. Stay in Canada. Seek more provincial powers over immigration. And whether to push for constitutional change. To learn what the results could mean for you, for Albertans, and for all Canadians, stay tuned to CBC News for full coverage. The Alberta Referendum, October 19th. Everywhere you get CBC News.
2: From CBC News, The World This Hour, I'm Mike Miles. Israel is marking 3 years since the deadly October 7th Hamas-led attack. It took 1,200 lives. Today's memorials are accompanied by a direct demand for answers as the government faces scrutiny over whether the tragedy could have been prevented. Tom Perry has more from Israel.
3: At exactly 6:29 a.m., the Israeli flag at Kibbutz Kfar Aza is lowered to half-mast, marking the moment 3 years ago when Hamas militants stormed into the community, attacking and murdering its people.
4: We heard shooting. We heard terrorists trying to break into our home.
3: Eleanor Bitton-Bariak ran to her family's shelter with her husband and three children. They stayed there for 22 hours before emerging to scenes of horror.
4: We saw bodies lying all over.
3: The Israeli military, overwhelmed by the scale of the assault, took hours to arrive and days to clear out the last militants. 3 years after the attack, Israelis are still demanding answers about what went wrong. Reports have emerged Israeli Prime Minister Benjamin Netanyahu failed to act on warnings Hamas was planning a major attack, something Netanyahu denies.

0: Tom Perry, CBC News, Kibbutz Kfar Aza, Israel.
1: A new wave of Russian strikes overnight and early this morning hit locations across Ukraine. At least 12 civilians are dead, more than 40 others injured. On social media this morning, Ukrainian President Volodymyr Zelensky said Russia is also targeting his country's energy sector. He says Moscow launched 70 missiles in total. Russia's defense ministry is claiming responsibility. Quebec's election was watched closely in neighboring Newfoundland and Labrador. That's because the two provinces have had had decades of friction regarding hydroelectricity and a border dispute. Now they're attempting to formalize a new and potentially lucrative energy deal on the Churchill River. Terry Roberts reports.
2: That's Quebec's premier-designate Paul St-Pierre Plamondon on Monday night, proclaiming his pride in being a Quebecer after the separatist Parti Québécois secured enough seats to form a minority government.
3: Les Québécois ont parlé.
2: The governing coalition Avenir Québec was wiped out. It may not have been the preferred outcome for some in Newfoundland and Labrador. In August, both provinces and Ottawa announced more than $70 billion in spending to expand the massive Churchill Falls hydro plant in Labrador. The deal would replace the controversial 1969 Churchill Falls contract. During the campaign, Plamondon promised a review of the deal if he was elected. Liberal leader John Hogan, meanwhile, is calling on Wakeham's government to fight for a better deal.
4: Listen to Newfoundlanders and Labradorians, hear their frustration and hear their anger.
2: Both provinces have until next spring to sign formal contracts. Terry Roberts, CBC News, St. John's.
1: The trade war with the U.S. may force a New Brunswick family to leave their home. Entrepreneur Alicia Nicholson has stopped shipping her shampoo bars south of the border thanks to unpredictable surcharges. Her decision comes just weeks after her husband lost his job at a local pulp mill. Nicholson says between 30% and 50% of her customers are in the States. Now she's trying to stay afloat by selling more here.
5: You know, a lot of times I get people say, well, why don't you just export to Europe or why don't you try a different market? It's not that simple. We spent hundreds of thousands of dollars expanding into the U.S., going to those trade shows. It's just not something you can do overnight. So really our best path forward right now is to try to grow our Canadian sales space.
1: Nicholson says her family doesn't want to leave their home in Nakawik, 45 kilometers west of Fredericton. She plans to take part in Christmas shows in an effort to keep her business going. That is the World This Hour. For news anytime, visit cbcnews.ca. 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

0: intérieur bourgeois anglais avec des fauteuils anglais.
1: Two characters sitting side by side, Mr. and Mrs. Smith. Mr. Smith is reading the newspaper.
2: Why do newspapers always give the age of the deceased and never those of the newly born? It doesn't make any sense.
1: Not making sense is exactly the point. Welcome to Ideas. I'm Nahla Ayed, and welcome to the absurd world of French playwright Eugene Ionesco.
2: Mr. Smith, hey, it says that Bobby Watson has died. Mrs. Smith, my God, the poor soul, when did he die? Why are you pretending to be shocked? You know very well that he's been dead for 2 years. Remember, we were at his funeral a year and a half ago.
1: Ionesco's name is now synonymous with theater of the absurd, a term Ionesco himself always rejected. But it stuck, as have his plays.
0: Il y a déjà 3 ans qu'on a parlé de son décès. Je m'en suis souvenu par association d'idées.
2: Mrs. Smith, shame. He was so well preserved. Mr. Smith, the most handsome corpse in Great Britain. He didn't look his age.
1: This is Eugene Ionesco himself, reading his first and best-known play, The Bald Soprano. It's been performed all over the world in countless languages, and this year it turned 75 years old. It all started here, in Paris of the 1950s, in the Latin Quarter, and in Saint-Germain-des-Prés, where heavyweight writers and thinkers like Albert Camus, Jean-Paul Sartre, Simone de Beauvoir, and Samuel Beckett hung out.

0: Speak English first a little bit?
1: A little bit, already.
2: Contributor Danny Braun takes us inside the cultural hothouse of post-war Paris that shaped Ionesco's imagination.
0: 75 years later, so many ghosts from the past are still lingering in the Latin Quarter. Eugène Ionesco is one of the many ghosts, and maybe the one who's most alive now. La cantatrice chauve, or the bald soprano, has been performed continuously since 1957 at the Théâtre de la Huchette, over 20,000 times, all in its original staging. Only the actors have changed. It was first produced in 1952 in a different theater and was a capital C catastrophe. Critics trashed it, calling it a complacent farce with no substance, that it tried to break new ground by destroying language, but ended up just making noise.
3: Ionesco began in 1952 with the bald soprano and the lesson. Then in 1955, he created Jack, or the submission.
0: That's Gonzague Philippe, the friendly face and veteran smoker who manages Le Théâtre de la Huchette. The theater where Ionesco's plays have been running since the 1950s.
3: Did he write Victim of Duty? Yes. And he also wrote seven short stories. Starting in the 1950s, and especially in 1957, he had a show here almost every season.
1: Il était présent presque à chaque saison avec des spectacles.
0: Gonzague Philippe is also the author of Le fabuleux roman du Théâtre de la Huchette, which tells the story of this small but creative theater space, Eugène Ionesco's second home. The set of the bald soprano is an English middle-class interior with English armchairs, an English evening with Mr. Smith, who's English, in his English armchair, wearing English slippers, smoking his English pipe, and reading an English newspaper. Next to him, in another English armchair, the English Mrs. Smith is donning English socks. There's a long English silence. Then the English clock strikes 17 English times.
4: It's called The Bald Soprano, but there's no soprano in the play. Actually, the title came from a slip of the tongue.
0: Marie-Claude Hubert is an expert on modern theater and has edited the complete works of Eugène Ionesco for the prestigious publisher Édition Gallimard.
4: The actor playing the fireman slipped up, and instead of speaking about an institutrice blonde, he said cantatrice chauve. Ionesco had been searching for a title. He thought of Big Ben Madness, but he didn't like either. And he didn't want his play to be mistaken for a satire of England's petty bourgeoisie. The message was meant to be universal. So he seized on the slip-up to show how language itself is one big slip of the tongue.
5: Pour montrer en somme que le langage est un énorme lapsus.
6: C'est triste pour elle d'être demeurée veuve si jeune.
7: How sad for her to be widowed so young, Mr. Smith. Luckily, they didn't have children. That was all they needed, children. Poor woman, how could she have managed? If she's still young, she might well remarry. Mourning suits her so well. But who'll take care of the children? You know they have a boy and a girl. What are their names?
6: Bobby et Bobby, comme leurs parents.
7: Bobby and Bobby, like their parents. Uncle Bobby Watson, the old Bobby Watson, is rich and fond of the boy. He could pay for Bobby's education. That makes sense. And Bobby Watson's aunt, old Bobby Watson, could very well pay for Bobby Watson's education. That way, Bobby Watson's mother, Bobby, could remarry. Has she anyone in mind? Yes, a cousin of Bobby Watson's.
6: Bobby Watson?
7: Who? Bobby Watson? Which Bobby Watson do you mean?
4: First,
2: he revolutionized the Western theater scene from the age of Aeschylus through Ionesco, Beckett, and the 1950s. Theater had barely changed.
5: Les années 50 avaient peu bougé. Donc les années...
2: In post-war Paris, Boulevard Theatre was all the rage, and Boulevard Theatre is the antithesis.

0: C'est bien possible, cher monsieur.
1: Alors, je dirais, faites attention, vous jouez dans deux registres complètement différents. Toi, t'es un trop psychologique.
2: Didier Bailly tells the actress playing Mrs. Martin that her performance is too psychological, that the scene is dramatic in substance, but not in form. He says that she should stay a bit removed from the situation.
1: Mais moi aussi, j'ai un lit dans ma chambre. Tu vois, c'est fou aussi. Tu vois, on est trop dans
2: The character isn't crying. She's astonished.
1: Il faut que tu arrives à.
2: She doesn't understand what's happening to her.
1: Et pas, elle finit pas dans les larmes. Elle est dans la.
0: Mais enfin, elle a peur.
1: Bah, elle a peur. Elle comprend pas. Mais enfin, comment ça se fait? Mais qu'est-ce qui se passe?
2: With UNESCO, we are not dealing with psychology, says Didier Bailly.
1: Le problème avec UNESCO, c'est qu'on n'est pas dans le psychologique.
3: Ce qui est formidable chez UNESCO, c'est qu'il y a toujours, évidemment, un fond de vérité très profond.
4: What's wonderful about UNESCO is that there's always a deep underlying truth.
3: Bon, il y a l'idée quand même de
4: Remember, this is a play written in the post-war years. It presents people from a small bourgeois society into whose midst a fireman arrives, a figure of authority, asking if there's a fire in the house.
3: C'est quand même sur la dénonciation, c'est sur voilà, on pourrait se dire tiens, est-ce que vous cachez des juifs ou
4: I mean, it's about denunciation. The question could just as well be are you hiding any Jews? Today you might ask Are you hiding any drugs?
3: Des métaphores ou des choses cachées, voilà.
4: Authors always use poetry, metaphors, or hidden meanings. It's not absurdity for the sake of absurdity.
3: Pour l'absurde, quoi. On sent un fond. J'ai un souvenir d'ailleurs d'une représentation avec un lycée de jeunes filles.
4: I remember a full house with a girls' school, and no one laughed at all during the entire show.
3: Tout le spectacle. Pas du tout. Et quand après le spectacle, on avait un petit débat.
4: Afterwards, we held a short Q&A. We told them we were a bit taken aback because nothing made them laugh. They probably studied the text at school beforehand.
3: Probablement parce qu'elles l'avaient travaillé avant à l'école. Mais elles nous ont dit, ah oui, mais ces gens qui ont rien.
4: And they replied, oh, but these people who have nothing to say to each other, it's horrible. It reminds us of parents we know, old married couples. It's terrible. It's dramatic.
3: C'est terrible, c'est dramatique. Et au fond, elles avaient raison.
4: Fundamentally, they were right. What happens between these people is dramatic. The scene with the Martins, where they're in the same room, sleep in the same bed, have a daughter together, and they spend 2 minutes in the living room looking at each other and not recognizing each other.
3: 2 minutes dans un salon, on se regarde, on se reconnaît plus.
4: And then they try to figure out who they are for each other. And when they recognize each other again, it's still not entirely clear that they are each other. So there's this abyss in the communication between people, between couples. The Smiths, on the other hand, are bored. The smallest issue, like whether there's someone at the door when the bell rings, suddenly becomes the most important topic of conversation. And they'll argue and fight over these trivial things.
3: Sur quelque chose de tellement anodin.
5: Tiens, on sonne. Madame Smith.
6: Oh, the doorbell. There must be someone there. I'll go see.
5: Elle va voir.
6: She goes, opens the door, and returns.
5: Personne.
6: No one. She sits down.
5: Elle sera assise à sa place.
6: Mr. Martin. Mrs. Martin. You said you were going to give us another example.
5: Tu disais que tu allais donner un
6: oh,
5: exemple.
6: Yes.
5: Ah, oui. Tiens, on sonne.
2: In the next scene, the Smiths and the Martins exchange small talk, full of platitudes and meaningless phrases. And they are constantly interrupted by the doorbell. Tensions rise between Mr. and Mrs. Smith, because every time she goes to open the door, there's no one there.
6: What? When the doorbell rings, it means someone's there, Mrs. Martin. Not always. Look what just happened.
2: A disagreement breaks out among all four about how every time the doorbell rings, no one's ever there. Or sometimes, someone is there.
6: Mrs. Martin, your wife is right. Mr. Martin, oh, you women, you always stand up for each other. Mrs. Smith, well, I'll go see. You can't say I'm stubborn, but you'll see there's no one there. She goes, opens the door, and closes it. You see, no one's there. Mrs. Smith, oh, these men who always want to be right when they're always wrong.
5: Tiens,

0: Mr. Smith. Oh, the doorbell. Someone must be there. Mrs. Smith, don't ask me to open the door again. You've seen that it's useless. Experience shows that when the doorbell rings, there's never anyone there. Mrs. Martin, never. Mr. Martin, that's not entirely true. Mr. Smith, it's actually false. Most of the time when you hear the doorbell ring, there is someone there. Mrs. Smith, he won't admit he's wrong. Mrs. Martin, my husband is very stubborn too. Mr. Smith, someone is there. Mr. Martin, that's not impossible.
1: J'y vais.
2: And speaking of the bald soprano, a passage by my father, if you'll allow. It's a bit long, but it's about the bald soprano.
3: Marie-France Ionesco is the playwright's daughter. In the family apartment, surrounded by prints and drawings, she searches for a quotation from her father about writing the bald soprano.
4: Alors, comment je... Donc, ce qu'il voulait faire, n'est-ce pas, c'était la comédie de la comédie.
2: So, what my father wanted to create was a comedy about comedy.
4: C'est la première comédie de la comédie.
2: And it was subtitled The Tragedy of Language.
4: C'est également la tragédie du langage.
3: While her fingers are scanning the text, I look around the museum-like living room where every object bears witness to the life of the Ionesco family. A portrait of the artist in pastels, religious icons, a childlike painting. Everything here speaks of the author who passed away in the next room in 1994.
4: Alors, tout le monde connaît naturellement le rôle de la méthode à 6000 dans la naissance.
2: So everyone knows how the Assimil method helped create the bald soprano. My father was trying to learn English by reading the lines of Mr. Martin and Mr. Smith, the lines he found in the Assimil method. Here's what my father says about writing the bald soprano. Quote, I copied sentences from my textbook to learn them by heart.
4: Pourtant le texte de la cantatrice.
2: So the bald soprano was initially just a lesson in plagiarism.
4: Un phénomène bizarre se passa.
2: But then something strange happened, I don't know. The simple, clear sentences I'd copied into my notebook gradually changed, and their meaning got corrupted and distorted.
4: Se corrompir, se dénaturer. Les répliques du manuel.
2: The conversations no longer connected. None of the essential ideas the characters exchanged made any sense anymore.
4: Les unes aux autres étaient devenues folles. Le langage s'était désarticulé.
2: Language itself became disjointed, characters fell apart, even the absurd was lost, and everything ended up in a senseless fight.
4: Il était impossible de connaître les motifs, car mes héros, entre guillemets,
2: because my so-called heroes were shouting, not lines, not even fragments of sentences or words, but syllables, consonants, and vowels at each other. When writing the play, which had become sort of an anti-play, like a parody of a play, a comedy about comedy, I was overcome by a very real malaise, by dizziness, nausea. Occasionally, I had to stop, and I wondered what the devil was forcing me to keep writing, and I'd lie down on the sofa, fearing the whole project would fall into oblivion and drag me along with it. Once done, I was actually very proud of it. I thought I'd written a kind of tragedy about language.
4: Je suis presque étonné d'entendre.
2: When it was performed, I was almost surprised to hear the audience laughing, taking it in lightly, as they still do, taking it to be a comedy, a hoax even.
4: Quelques-uns ne s'y trompèrent pas, qui sentirent le malaise.
2: A few were not fooled, though, and sensed the malaise. The text of the bald soprano, or textbooks for learning English or Russian or Portuguese, full of set phrases and the most tired clichés, showed me how language and people's behavior can be automatic, how people talk just to talk or talk because there's nothing to say. Because our inner world is empty, the absence of any inner life, the mechanics of everyday living. People no longer distinguish themselves.

themselves from their social environment. The Smiths and the Martins no longer know how to speak because they no longer know how to think, because they don't know how to feel. They have no passion and don't know how to be. They can be anything, anything, since they're not themselves, they're only others. It's an impersonal world in which they're interchangeable. Martin can be Smith and vice versa without anyone noticing. A tragic character doesn't change. He breaks down. He is himself. He is real. Comic characters are people who do not exist.

0: You're listening to a documentary about Eugene Ionesco and his revolutionary plays, The Bald Soprano, and, as you'll hear in just a moment, The Lesson. This is Ideas. I'm Nala Ayed. Montreal contributor Danny Braun takes us inside the Paris that formed Ionesco's Theatre of the Absurd, a term Ionesco himself always disavowed. But his plays are absurd. An entire family named Bobby Watson, a lesson in logic, whose conclusion is that a dog is actually a cat. The absurdity isn't merely funny. It's deeply political.
1: Pour commencer notre émission, écoutez d'abord Basine Street Blues.
0: Ionesco's theatrical imagination was ignited after the rise of authoritarian regimes and the ensuing carnage of World War II. In a world where the received world order was turned upside down, a dog can become a cat. Nonsense makes sense. As it does in our own time of proto-fascist regimes, fake news, and an ever-expanding universe of conspiracy theories. Little wonder that his plays are still running 75 years after they were first produced. They're still current.
2: We are back at the Théâtre de la Huchette, where Ionesco's plays, The Bald Soprano and The Lesson, have been running since 1957, a record that rivals that of Agatha Christie's The Mousetrap. We are now entering backstage into Ionesco's world. Theater manager Gonzague Philippe.
3: Donc là, nous sommes dans la loge des comédiens.
4: Now we're in the actors' dressing room. This part is for the women, the maid, Mrs. Smith, Mrs. Martin, and the student.
3: Là, ce sont les hommes. Vous avez tous les costumes de chaque comédien. Ils ont tous une petite boîte à leur nom.
4: Over there is for the men. You can see the actors' costumes and the small boxes labeled with the names for their shoes. I remember a few years ago, an Italian journalist asked, "Are those the actors' ashes?"
3: Le journaliste a demandé, mais est-ce que ce sont les cendres des comédiens? Voilà, juste leurs chaussures et leurs petits accessoires.
4: Just their shoes and a few small accessories, with shirts on one side, the dresses, the costumes.
3: Enfin, voilà. Et c'est très beau, hein, c'est en pierre, c'est voûté.
4: And it's beautiful. It's all stone and arched. It's a building that dates back to the 15th century.
3: Et donc, paraît-il qu'il y a deux sous-sols. Il y aurait encore un sous-sol sous la cave.
4: Apparently, it has two basements. The one beneath the first
3: Mais,
4: is said to hide a treasure.
3: Qui était un peu,
4: But one of our stage managers, while doing some work, found a hand.
3: Il a eu très
4: he was
3: peur,
4: so scared that he didn't want to dig any deeper.
3: Donc là, vous avez un endroit, on passe ici, où sont stockés... des accessoires,
4: so here's the space where props are stored. Some of the costumes for the Bald Soprano and the Lesson. These are the old chairs from the Lesson.
5: My name is Mary. In the real life, and et la leçon. I don't speak fluently.
2: Marie Cuvelier plays the role of the maid in The Lesson, which features three characters, the professor, the student, and Marie the maid. It's a dark, disturbing play that deals with the abuse of power and ends in madness.

0: peu angoissant, en fait, je pense, parce que de voir son père en meurtrier.
1: But how to put it, it was a bit stressful to see your father playing the role of a murderer, even though there were funny bits like the math lesson, which was quite comic. But it was stressful.
0: Quand on arrive à voir le public, c'est que
1: I think what's great about the lesson is that as the audience gets involved, they're really amused. During the math lesson, they're laughing. And gradually, as the story develops, the laughter dies down and silence takes over. You can feel the tension, the anxiety.
0: Il y a des silences, mais on sent une tension, une angoisse. Et Marie, la bonne de la leçon, c'est une espèce de pitié.
1: And Marie, the maid in the lesson, she's kind of pathetic. Every time she shows up, but without ever saying so explicitly, she signals the upcoming death. She tries to stop the professor from going that far, but she won't succeed.
0: Elle essaye d'avertir le professeur, de l'empêcher d'aller jusque-là, mais...
1: The professor and the maid are a diabolical couple. They're a terrible couple.
0: Et la bonne. C'est un couple affreux.
2: Le professeur. Bonjour, mademoiselle.
3: Good morning, miss. You are, I guess that you are the new student? Yes, sir. Good morning, sir. As you can see, I'm on time.
4: The lesson is about a student who wants to complete a doctorate. The professor is shy and friendly at first, then gradually turns into a murderous monster who rapes and kills the student. It's a tale where instinct overcomes culture. The play itself is a lesson about inhumanity, a lesson we've obviously not learned yet.
5: La leçon, j'adore vraiment cette pièce hein, parce qu'il y a la peur de la mort. Il y a effectivement
6: I really love this play because there's a fear of death, extreme desire. In all of UNESCO's work, there's always a disconnect between words and meaning. A kind of push-pull, and always somebody striving madly to communicate.
5: Il y a quelqu'un qui délivre un message jusqu'à la folie.
4: Frank Desmet is an actor and the director of Le Théâtre de la Huchette. He explains that the key to the lesson is its interplay of comedy and tragedy.
5: La leçon est peut-être la pièce qui me charme et qui m'impressionne.
6: The lesson is perhaps the play that charms me, impresses me, and still challenges me the most. I think it was UNESCO who said he never really understood the difference between tragedy and comedy. That sentence still haunts me. I don't know if it should be attributed to him, but it still haunts me. What is comedy? What is tragedy? Because the devices are the same. The lesson is deeply tragic, and yet people laugh every night. To hear words that suddenly tip us into tragedy every night, at the same time, at the same moment. Words that cast a chill over the audience because we'd engaged with something much more anecdotal at first. A student who can't subtract but only add. And then suddenly we're thrust into the realm of tragedy, into serial murder. Yeah, it's quite extraordinary.
5: Oui, c'est assez particulier.
2: Combien font 4 moins 3?
3: How many are 4 minus 3?
7: 4 minus 3? 4 minus 3?
3: Yes, what I mean is subtract 3 from 4.
2: 7?
3: That'd be 7? Oh, I'm sorry to contradict you, but 4 minus 3 does not make 7. You're confused. 4 plus 3 makes 7. It's no longer about adding up. Now, you must subtract. Oh, yes, yes.
2: 4 moins 3 font combien? Combien?
8: La leçon est une pièce beaucoup, est une pièce tragique.
9: The lesson is a tragedy because it ends with a rape and a murder.
8: Déjà, il y a une action. Le professeur s'énerve à mesure quand il voit que l'élève ne comprend pas.
9: The professor gets upset when the student fails to understand, and he gets angrier and angrier, and language itself spirals out of control. But mostly, what he wants to relay is that knowledge can lead to fanaticism.
8: Peut mener au fanatisme.
2: Toute langue, mademoiselle, sachez-le.
10: Every language, and you must know this, young lady, and remember it till the day you die.
4: In this excerpt, the professor hints at the student's tragic end by asking her to remember a fundamental principle until the day she dies.
2: Bien, monsieur. Oui, monsieur.
8: Alors, l'intrigue est très simple puisque il reçoit une
9: élève. The plot is very simple. The professor takes on a student to teach her arithmetic, philology, etc. And at the end of the play, he's so annoyed by her inability to get it and by her complete

0: confusion that he rapes and kills her. So it's a very dark play.
1: Très noir.
0: And what's surprising is that once her body has been moved off stage, another student arrives and another lesson begins in exactly the same way. In the lesson, Ionesco puts individual perversion on display, but what he wants to convey with the Nazi armband that the professor puts on is that those who are perverted as individuals become perverted as a group politically. These same instincts are triggered by social and political events, wars. It's these same people who become sadists in political life, these same people who become executioners.
1: C'est le même phénomène, en somme.
2: Les sons, mademoiselle, doivent être saisis au vol par les ailes.
3: Sounds, miss, must be seized in flight by their wings so that they'll not fall on deaf ears. As a result, when you set out to articulate, it's recommended as much as possible to stretch your neck and chin high and rise up on the tips of your toes like this.
2: Oui, monsieur, taisez-vous, restez assis, n'interrompez pas.
3: You see? Yes, sir. Be quiet. Stay seated and don't interrupt. And project the sounds as loud as you can with the full force of your lungs and vocal cords.
4: The lesson was written in 1951 and was Ionesco's first political play. Ionesco himself had witnessed the rise of fascism in his native Romania with the Iron Guard. His father had joined the ultra-nationalist movement, which was modeled on Germany under Hitler. So Ionesco felt twice betrayed. His father had become a fascist, and his country had succumbed to Nazism. He was deeply wounded by these events, wounds that would later reopen with the rise of authoritarian communist regimes. He left Romania, never to return.
1: Rhinocéros, c'est le totalitarisme, et je pense que c'est vraiment la pièce qu'il faudrait rejouer partout.
4: Marie-Claude Hubert says Rhinoceros is really the play that should be performed everywhere. It was with Rhinoceros, written in 1957, that Ionesco tackled the ideological movements that spread like the plague across Europe. In Rhinoceros, Ionesco criticizes the dangers of fanaticism through the character of Béranger, who stands alone resisting the mass hysteria.
1: Alors, c'est une épidémie qui se déclare dans une petite ville de province bien tranquille.
0: So an epidemic is declared in a small, quiet provincial town where suddenly a rhinoceros stampedes through and crushes everything.
1: Tout un tas d'hypothèses sont données par les habitants de la ville. Peut-être il s'est échappé d'un zoo, etc.
0: All sorts of theories arise as to what happened. Maybe he escaped from a zoo. But the rhinos keep coming and destroy everything in their path. And little by little, all the townspeople turn into rhinos, all but one.
1: Il y a que le héros Béranger qui est le porte-parole de Ionesco, évidemment.
0: The protagonist Béranger, who's obviously Ionesco's mouthpiece, does not transform. But he's terrified because the rhinos surround his apartment and bang their tusks against the walls, which are about to collapse. We're now at the very end of the play. He begins a monologue. It's a completely pathetic monologue because he knows he's the last human.
1: Il est complètement épouvanté.
0: And he's terrified. With no one around him, he feels he's losing his identity. He no longer knows who he is.
1: Il a l'impression qu'il a de perdre son identité.
0: And then, despite everything, he pulls himself together and says, I will resist. I will not surrender. So it's a kind of hymn to courage, resistance in the face of a mob.
1: Résister face à une horde.
5: Ein Sowjetzeichen soll er vor sich hertragen. Und wir erinnern in unseren Zeichen, die da siegen.
1: Un essayiste qui disait que se trouvant dans la foule au moment où Hitler passait,
0: someone once said that the feeling that went through the crowd when Hitler passed by was electric. A kind of contagion, and that's why the play is about an epidemic. Because

0: Identifying with a leader like this spreads quickly. You have to do what everyone else is doing.
1: L'identification au chef, en somme, c'est épidémique.
0: And the more people who join in, the more it snowballs.
1: Il y a de gens qui adhèrent et ça fait boule de neige. En somme, c'est une espèce de grande famille.
0: It's basically like a big family. You're not alone, and it's impossible to be yourself.
1: La possibilité à être soi, en quelque sorte.
2: Nous vivons dans l'histoire, elle nous...
3: We live in history, which can be crushing, but there are also moments of respite, and of course, it repeats itself, because history is the product of our desires, our discontent, our hunger, our thirst, and our desire for power, which are a part of being human.
4: Ionescu himself resisted all the fanatical rhinos he encountered during his life. Nazism, fascism, Stalinism, Marxism, and all other extreme isms, including intellectualism. Marie-France Ionescu.
2: Quand il était tout jeune, il se trouvait en Roumanie quand il y a eu un mouvement en Roumanie d'extrême droite.
3: My father grew up in Romania where there was a right-wing movement called the Iron Guard that he hated. And among them were friends of his, young writers who joined the movement. He detested them.
2: Quelques amis tout de même, des jeunes écrivains, etc., qui sont entrés là-dedans, il les a détestés. Et puis,
3: and then in France, thank God my parents arrived in France in 1940. In France in the early 1950s, even late 1940s, Marxism became another form of rhinoceritis. Sartre, to my father, Jean-Paul Sartre was the prototypical rhinoceros who couldn't see, who didn't want to see. Mostly he was annoyed and angered by it, the refusal to see what was happening.
2: Ils ne veulent pas voir, ils ne veulent pas voir. Alors après, bien sûr,
3: of course, in 1989 and 1990, they saw. That was easy.
2: Il y a une partie d'irrationnel.
3: There's something irrational about intellectuals, about the intelligentsia. It's part passion, really. They're unaware of it. They're addicted to irrational beliefs, and they justify their irrational choices with rational arguments, which ultimately results in aberration.
2: Tout mouvement.
3: Any movement claiming to be a benevolent ideology that poisons and destroys our ability to judge and to see reality Trumpism now, for example.
2: Trump, ça l'aurait horrifié.
3: Trump, my father would have been horrified.
2: Trump,
3: Trump even has the physique of a rhinoceros.
2: Ça, oui, certainement.
5: America is back. They're eating the dogs, the people that came in. They're eating the cats. They're eating the pets of the people that live there. And this is what's happening in our country, and it's a shame. Make America great again.
6: Today, for example, it's so easy to get people to follow a trend. And one of the things about In Rhinoceros, about the character Béranger, how he's left alone at the end of the play, reminds me a lot of how people feel today if they are left out of a trend. You know, it's a very lonely feeling not to be following the crowd.
7: USA! USA! USA! USA!
4: Anne Quigley is a professor of French at the University of Mississippi and author of an essay about the excesses of identity politics and Ionescu's fight against rhinocerosis.
8: America's just not just going to be great. America is going to reach heights that it has never seen before. The future is going to be amazing!

0: would say that, like, today's society, definitely you see people just hungry to follow a trend, to belong to something greater, to and unfortunately it's kind of veering into fanaticism, because, and Ionesco was always very cautious about following trends to the point of extremity. Like, he really was mistrustful of both the extreme right as well as the extreme left. He thought, now these are people who are just like following blindly. And there was just, you know, this sense that, like, we're going to belong to something and we're going to do this together. We're going to just repeat the same slogans, repeat the same memes. Nothing complicated, just, you know, make America great again. There you go. Just something very easy to remember that can be chanted, that seems to have meaning just four words. You know, people just kind of jumped on this bandwagon, like, okay, we're going to follow the strong leader.
1: In the age of social media, where viral information, real or fake, spreads instantly, and where trends and influencers promote prefab thinking, it's never been easier to manipulate millions of people directly. From American election campaigns to the war in Ukraine, the internet has become a toxic environment where misinformation thrives, especially now that big tech has cozied up to power, shaping the new language of propaganda. Scholar of modern theater and the works of Ionesco, Marie-Claude Hubert.
2: Comme individu, ce qui est assez extraordinaire en lui, c'est malgré sa désespérance.
3: As an individual, what's quite extraordinary about him, despite his despair at the state of the world, is that he'd certainly be completely dismayed today by the invasion of Ukraine, by Trump's rise to power. He was a very warm person, very open to others, because his despair stemmed from his feeling that people weren't human.
2: Que les hommes n'étaient pas humains.
3: There was always aggression everywhere, whether at an individual, political, or state level, and that's something that made him truly very human. He was warm and very attentive to others.
2: Il était chaleureux avec les autres, il était très attentif à l'autre.
4: Il me semble que j'en ai compté neuf.
1: In theater, there is a tradition to strike 9 quick beats followed by 3 slow ones to mark the start of a performance. Gonzague Philippe performs this ritual.
4: L'objet mythique, il est c'est celui qui annonce les 9 coups.
5: The mythical object is called the brigadier, and it's used to open every show by striking 9 times. We're quite proud of our brigadier because when they renovated the theater in 1948,
4: il y avait des toilettes, ce qu'on appelle les toilettes à la turque.
5: There were Turkish toilets.
4: Les actrices qui
5: and the actresses who were helping with the work, well, the toilets were blocked.
4: Donc, Georges Vitali prit son courage.
5: So the director, George Vitali, dredged up the courage to put his hand down the toilet, and he found a magnificent carved deer head. He said, "This will be our brigadier."
4: Il a dit, ça sera notre brigadier. Il a rajouté un bâton en bois.
5: He fixed the head to the top of a wooden stick. And ever since 1948, this brigadier has been striking 9 times, opening the bald soprano in the lesson.
4: Tous les soirs, cantatrice, leçon.
1: This twist of fate must have appealed to Ionesco. Irony, imagination, and dreams were the raw materials of all his work, both in his writing and his painting.
2: L'imaginaire aux yeux d'Ionesco est plus vrai et plus important que la réalité. Et par suite, tout son théâtre.
3: The imaginary world is more important to Ionesco than reality is. So all of his plays have a certain dreamlike quality.
2: Dans une copie de la réalité, il n'y a rien qui l'insupportait plus que le réalisme.
3: We're never in a replica of reality. Nothing was more unbearable to him than realism.
2: Banaux et anecdotique, hein, alors que dans la mesure où son théâtre se veut universel.
3: Because realism simply relays the banal and the anecdotal, whereas his plays are

0: meant to be universal, and dreams offer this kind of universality. A Stroll in the Air, which features a character who can fly, came from a dream about flying, because he often had dreams about flight, which are about wanting to escape reality, because reality is heavy. So dreams are often the inspiration, and in that respect, he's quite similar to the surrealist.
1: Here's one called The Race to Where, because we're all running towards I don't know what.
2: Inside this apartment that tells the story of UNESCO's life, Marie-France remembers her father as if he was still living there.
1: I was an only child, and I must say, he was an extremely attentive father, affectionate, anxious. He gave me everything. He influenced my tastes, for example, and guided my reading. I admired him a lot. It wasn't always easy, of course, when emotions are involved and things get sensitive, tricky, but I owe him not only my life, but also who I am deep down, the questions I ask myself, the answers I find, or the ones I don't. I owe him enormously.
2: A muted sorrow surrounds her today, as she begins cataloging the items she hopes will be his legacy to future generations.
3: Ici, vous voulez voir, je vais vous montrer.
1: Here, you want to see, I'll show you. Look, a lot will go to the National Library. I've already given some to Beaubourg, the Pompidou Center, actually. These really beautiful paintings were offered to my father by Juan Miró, the Catalan artist. He'd made a portrait of my father who'd written a profile of him for the magazine Paris Match. A portrait of my mother, too, and a little rhinoceros made by Max Ernst. But all of that is already at the Pompidou Center.
3: Au Centre Pompidou.
1: Oh, no. The other painting by my father's at the Pompidou right now. The real Madame X. And little figures like this, you see, there's a certain naivete.
3: Il considérait, il sentait en lui-même qu'il avait dit l'essentiel de ce qu'il avait à dire.
1: He felt he'd had his say in theater. He continued to keep a diary and wrote occasional articles for the press, but nothing more for the theater. He was very creative, so he painted.
3: Il peignait. Jamais il n'avait appris la peinture.
1: He'd never learned to paint. His drawings were actually quite clumsy. He was a real amateur.
3: Je crois tout de même qu'il s'est davantage exprimé dans les mots qu'en peinture, mais ce qu'il aimait, je crois, dans la peinture, c'est.
1: I still think he expressed himself more in words than in painting, but what he loved about painting, I think, was that it pushed him to explore what he didn't know and his own awkwardness. He was such an authentic person that he could only paint what mattered to him, what moved him and challenged him. He knew how to do this with words and then learned how to do it with painting and color.
3: D'ailleurs, je vais vous donner une citation de lui.
1: I'll give you a quotation of his where he describes himself quite well. It's in his last journal called The Intermittent Quest. Here's what he says.
3: C'est moi, le monsieur qui essaie de comprendre l'infini.
1: I am the man who tries to understand the infinite. The man who would really like to have infinity explained. The man who faces infinity squarely, who tackles infinity head-on, unarmed, to imagine the unimaginable, to exhaust the inexhaustible, to conceive the inconceivable.
3: Épuiser l'inépuisable, concevoir l'inconcevable.
4: You were listening to a documentary by Montreal contributor Danny Braun about the enduring appeal and relevance of Eugene Ionesco. Special

0: thanks to Mary France Ionesco, Marie-Claude Hubert, Anne Quinney, and the team at Théâtre de la Hochette, who welcomed us warmly and let us go behind the scenes of Ionesco's work and world. Translations by Michel Gagnon. Readings by Donna Dingwall, Lisa Godfrey, Tom Howell, Greg Kelly, Matthew Lazen-Ryder, and Chris Watzkow. Lisa Ayuso is the web producer of Ideas. Technical production, Emily Chiarvesio and Sam McNulty. Nicola Lukšić is the senior producer. The executive producer of Ideas is Greg Kelly, and I'm Nala Ayed.
1: Scène vide pendant quelques instants. On entend sonner à la porte de
2: gauche. The stage is momentarily empty. The bell on the left door rings. Just a minute, coming. She appears as she did at the beginning, moves towards the door as the bell rings again. She's in a real hurry, this one. Hold on. She reaches the door and opens it. Good morning, miss. Are you the new student? You've come for your lesson? The professor is expecting you. I'll tell him you've arrived. He'll be right down. Come in, miss. Come in.
1: Entrez donc, entrez, mademoiselle. Rideau, fin de la leçon.

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6: This is World Report. Good morning, I'm Mark Carcasol. Israel is marking 3 years since the deadly October 7th Hamas-led attack. It was on this day in 2023 when militants launched a large-scale attack on southern Israel, killing 1,200 people. Today's memorials are accompanied by a direct demand for answers as the government faces scrutiny over whether the tragedy could have been prevented. CBC's Tom Perry has more from Israel.
7: At exactly 6:29 a.m., the Israeli flag at Kibbutz Kfar Aza is lowered to half-mast, marking the moment 3 years ago when Hamas militants stormed into the community, attacking and murdering its people.
8: We heard shooting all over. We heard terrorists trying to break into our home.
7: Eleanor Bitan Bariak ran to her family's shelter with her husband and three children. They stayed there for 22 hours before emerging to scenes of horror.
8: We saw bodies lying all over. We saw the fire coming from the other side of the kibbutz, of houses burning.
7: Hamas killed more than 60 people at the kibbutz. The Israeli military, overwhelmed by the scale of the assault, took hours to arrive and days to clear out the last militants. 3 years after the attack, Israelis are still demanding answers about what went wrong. Reports have emerged recently that Israeli Prime Minister Benjamin Netanyahu failed to act on warnings Hamas was planning a major attack, something Netanyahu denies. Orit Zadikevich, whose ex-husband, the father of their four children, was shot dead in his car by Hamas, finds all of it difficult to hear.
9: We are now concentrated on our

0: healing. It's not helping to think that maybe some of it could be avoided.
1: Zedekevich says what's needed is a full independent inquiry. The government, she says, owes it to the victims and survivors who paid such a heavy price. Tom Perry, CBC News, Kibbutz Kfar Aza, Israel.
2: In Ottawa, we'll learn more today about how the federal government plans to move forward with Canada's medical assistance in dying, or MAID, policy, with the program's expansion deadline coming up in March. Justice Minister Sean Fraser is set to unveil exactly how the Liberal government plans to handle the program going forward. Today's announcement follows a parliamentary recommendation to put an indefinite freeze on an expansion that would include Canadians who solely suffer from mental illness. CBC's Janice McGregor is following this story for us this morning. Janice, the special committee made its recommendation back in June. Why is the minister taking until now to say how the government intends to proceed?
3: Indeed, because Prime Minister Mark Carney had indicated that the government would base its position based on evidence and what that committee recommended. And so after it recommended against allowing people whose sole condition is mental illness to access MAID, the minister said he'd do more consulting over the summer. Not everyone was comfortable with how that committee played out. Senators that participated voiced concerns about whether all sides of the issue had been fully considered. But the clock's ticking down now as the talking drags on. If nothing's done, MAID will be available to those with mental illness as of March of next year. Facing that deadline, Minister Sean Fraser said yesterday he's ready to lay out how the government will proceed.
4: I feel confident that we've heard a range of different views in the development of the policy process, and we'll be able to share next steps tomorrow.
3: One thing to watch for today is whether those next steps not only make a final decision on mental illness cases, but whether other changes are coming. The government's also consulted on whether it should follow the province of Quebec's lead and enable advanced directives. Those would allow an individual with Alzheimer's, for example, to have said in advance that they'd want an assisted death if their health declined in specific ways that they identified before their health deteriorated.
2: Now, procedural question here for you, I guess. Regardless of what the minister lays out today, MPs are going to vote this afternoon on this issue. Why is that?
3: Last year, BC Conservative MP Tamara Jansen used her slot in the private members' bill process to propose a bill that would permanently exclude people with mental illness from eligibility. Conservatives have argued there's no proof that all mental illness is incurable. Jansen's fed up with waiting.
5: During the summer, we were told by Minister Fraser that he was going to be diligently talking about this issue and making sure that they had legislation. When we got back here after the summer break, there was nothing, like just crickets.
3: Her bill's up for a make-or-break vote at second reading this afternoon, when all MPs will have to weigh in for the record on this difficult medical and ethical question. Perhaps the minister had been hoping to get out ahead of that.
2: All right, CBC's Janice McGregor keeping an eye on this in Ottawa. Thank you, Janice.
3: You're welcome.
2: In other news, the World Health Organization is releasing a new set of guidelines on how to tackle rising obesity among children and adolescents. The guidelines are meant to help health workers deliver timely, evidence-based, people-centered care. But as CBC's Tashana Reed tells us, they're also cautioning against being overly reliant on medication.
6: We need to be driving these rates down.
7: It's a global problem with no one-size solution. The World Health Organization estimates that in 2024, 170 million youth between the ages 5 and 19 were living with obesity. Now, a global body of experts has developed new guidelines on treating the chronic disease in childhood. The WHO says that for children up to 9 years old, pharmacological treatments, including GLP-1s and weight loss surgeries such as bariatric, are not recommended. Dr. Lutz Maria De Rigil is director of the Department of Nutrition and Food Safety.
8: The WHO recommends prioritizing other interventions in this age group, dietary interventions, physical activity, and multimodal care.
7: But for the 10 to 19 age group, the organization says surgery may be considered in severe cases, and medications like metformin or GLP-1s can be an option if other lifestyle changes haven't helped and under medical supervision.
8: We don't have a recommendation on GLP-1. We have a recommendation on pharmacological treatment that includes a wide spectrum of medications.
7: In Canada, GLP-1s are approved to treat obesity for children ages 12 and up. Dr. Marina Ibarra is a pediatric endocrinologist.

0: is at the London Health Science Center Children's Hospital.
1: GLP-1 is still a new drug that we don't have long-term data. So I make that very clear to everybody.
0: She says the use of medications is a decision to be made between families and their care provider. Tashana Reed, CBC News, Toronto.
2: Some sudden uncertainty and a ticking clock set on a potentially lucrative energy deal between Newfoundland and Labrador and Quebec. And now the change in leadership following the Quebec election seems to be throwing a wrench into the timeline of this deal. Newly elected leader Paul St-Pierre Plamondon promises a full review of the multi-billion dollar energy project. As CBC's Terry Roberts reports, St. John's now has to convince a skeptical Parti Québécois leader to sign off before a spring deadline.
3: That's Quebec's premier designate, Paul St-Pierre Plamondon, on Monday night, proclaiming his pride in being a Quebecer after the separatist Parti Québécois secured enough seats to form a minority government.
4: Les Québécois ont parlé.
3: The governing coalition Avenir Quebec was wiped out. It may not have been the preferred outcome for some in Newfoundland and Labrador. In August, both provinces and Ottawa announced more than $70 billion in spending to expand the massive Churchill Falls hydro plant in Labrador. The deal would replace the controversial 1969 Churchill Falls contract. During the campaign, Plamondon promised a review of the deal if he was elected. Liberal leader John Hogan, meanwhile, is calling on Wakeham's government to fight for a better deal.
5: Listen to Newfoundlanders and Labradorians, hear their frustration and hear their anger.
3: Both provinces have until next spring to sign formal contracts. Terry Roberts, CBC News, St. John's.
2: The winners of this year's Nobel Prize for Chemistry have been announced.
6: Henri Gagan and Kenzo Suai for the discovery of nonlinear effects and autocatalysis in asymmetric organic synthesis.
2: Kagan is an emeritus professor at the University of Paris. Suai works with the Tokyo University of Science. Their work focuses on the fundamental geometry of molecules. Easy to understand, right? Specifically, of those molecules that have similar structure but are not alike. They are known as chiral molecules, and they are said to be fundamental to understanding organic chemistry and the way we're made up. Chirality is an essential part of the formation of DNA and therefore to life as we know it. Their discovery is key for the creation and manufacturing of pharmaceuticals. That is the latest national and international news from World Report. For more news anytime, go to our website, cbcnews.ca. I'm Mark Carcasol. This is CBC News.
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0: amis.
1: With the election of the Parti Québécois in Quebec on Monday night, it's the first time in 12 years that Canada will have a separatist government in power. In his victory speech, PQ leader Paul St-Pierre Plamondon spoke hopefully about Quebec's future, about his willingness to collaborate with other provinces and the federal government, as long as it's in Quebec's interest. But over the campaign, he made clear some of the fights that he could take up with Ottawa around issues like immigration. And he also vowed to hold a referendum on separation in his first term, a promise that he doubled down on this week, despite only getting a minority government. With the Alberta referendum coming up, this means Mark Carney is now dealing with separatist movements on both sides of the country, at a time when he's trying to lead a united front against U.S. aggression. So what does this election and a future referendum on Quebec sovereignty mean for the country right now? Martin Patrickwin is a journalist based in Montreal. He covers Quebec politics, and he recently wrote a great profile in The Walrus about Quebec's next premier. Martin, great to have you. Thanks for being here.
2: Thanks for having me, Jamie.
1: So we're in a pretty patriotic moment with the trade war going on, threats against Canada's sovereignty. Carney is

0: super popular in Quebec, where the Liberals hold the majority of the federal ridings. There's low interest in a referendum on separation right now in Quebec. So how do you explain the fact that the PQ, a separatist party, won this election on a separatist platform?
1: Basically, what you're seeing is a return to the Quebec politics of yore, to a certain extent. One of the very natural instincts on the part of a voting population has always been like, if a party's been in power for a long time, that party gets unpopular. There's a desire to, quote, vote those bastards out, as they used to say in the old times. And that was the case here, except with Quebec politics, voting the bastards out means voting for bastards that are either separatist or federalist in nature. Under the CAQ, the Coalition Avenir Québec, that was sort of muddied for 8 years because they were neither separatist nor federalist. They were sort of autonomous. What has happened now is we're just basically a return to the Quebec politics of yore. That is to say, the knife edge between federalists and sovereignists. It's like deja vu all over again. I was talking to someone this morning, John Parasella, who's a former chief of staff to a couple of Liberal premiers. And he's just like, some of the rhetoric that we've seen during this campaign, you know, is a return to the 1960s and 1970s. That's how far back we're reaching by going through this exercise that we just did.
0: Say more about that to me. Just give me some examples.
1: As far as Saint-Pierre Plamondon was concerned, you know, the importance of having Quebec as its own country to protect its interests, to protect its linguistic, you know, its linguistic minority, you know, French is minority in Canada. Mm-hmm. So to protect all that, to, you know, ensure the survival of French Canadians or Quebecers, we have to separate, we have to close ranks. I mean, the interesting thing is he says all of this in a way that's sort of like, he's extremely popular. He's the most popular leader in the province. And the separation stuff, the talk about having another referendum has really been his millstone. And that's demonstrated in what we just saw. You know, I was talking to Philip Fournier, the poll analyst recently. One of the things that he said, and we sort of workshopped and confirmed this together, they got about 28% of the vote, which is the lowest support for any government elected in Canadian electoral history.
0: Really?
1: There was a close one in 1921 in Alberta, but Paul Saint-Pierre Plamondon was even lower last night by about half a percentage point.
0: Okay. And just second place, the Liberals.
1: Second place Liberals, yeah. And like, just to give you an idea, the divide between the Liberals and Parti Québécois got about 1.2 million. The Liberals got 1 million. So it's like, it's all very, very close. It's just the number of parties that were running just really divided the vote up.
0: And you talked about throwing the bastards out. I mean, maybe it's worth noting here that the CAQ, who had won
1: really got
0: two majority. What, I mean, did they ever throw them out? They had won two majority governments in a row, and then they did not get a single seat.
1: Not a single seat. There's a great word in French called dégringolade, which basically means everything collapses. It's just an utter collapse. And this was a dégringolade. You know, in 2022, Coalition Avenir Québec got 90 seats and they got zero last night. That is astonishing, particularly when you consider, you know, coming out of COVID, François Legault, who didn't run in this election, you know, who resigned earlier this year. But, you know, coming out of COVID and going into that election in 2022 was by far the most popular premier. So it just goes to show a couple of things, like what 4 years can do to a government and the extent to which campaigns matter.

0: Let's talk about the guy who led the PQ to this victory, however narrow it was, Paul Saint-Pierre Plamondon. Mm-hmm. He's sometimes talked about as this kind of bright, youngish voice in Quebec politics. He took over the party in 2020. Yep. He led them in the last election where they only actually got 3 seats. So this is a pretty big reversal in fortunes for them. What did he offer Quebecers that they liked?
1: Look, relative youth, about 20 years younger than François Legault. Very, very good. Like in terms of speaking, very, very good, ever present, and just someone who hadn't been on the scene forever.
2: We all want change. We are that change. Give us a chance.
1: As opposed to François Legault, who had been there not only over 8 years since, you know, the Coalition Avenir Québec was first elected in 2018, but François Legault is an old hand. He used to be a Parti Québécois guy way back in the day. And so just sort of like this idea of a breath of fresh air, someone who,

0: who can change the old sort of Quebec status quo political culture. That's the way I saw it anyway. And, you know, throughout his career, he's always sort of traded on his relative youth, you know, was part of a group called Génération des Idées with none other than Mélanie Joly back in the day. And the idea was that there's these political orphans out there that were not being heard because the young people aren't being heard. And that's what he sort of based his political trajectory on. And, and that's what we're sort of seeing now. Look, everything's relative. He's 49 years old. He's not youthful by any means, but he still strikes Quebecers as being just that.
1: And I want to talk about his trajectory a little bit more. He wrote a report at one point called Dare to Rethink the PQ, where he was tasked with coming up with ideas to modernize and expand the party's reach. Just what kind of stuff was he advising the party to do years ago, right?
0: Oh, my God. Yeah. So in a little bit of context, in 2016, he ran for the Parti Québécois leadership and lost to Jean-François Lisée. As a sort of consolation prize, Mr. Lisée gave him the mandate to basically do a postmortem of the party. Why is it going so badly? And effectively, he came up with this report that you just mentioned that is, by the way, no longer available on the PQ website. And you'll see why in a second. Because Mr. Plamondon basically said, look, this party is too old, too white, and too xenophobic for the palates of younger voters in this province. So he was suggesting a raft of different things, stuff that would look like not out of place and something that Justin Trudeau would have done. That is to say, positions within the party reserved for visible minorities, making sure that there's enough visible minorities in the candidacy to sort of reflect the population. This is the stuff, the socio-democratic stuff of the Parti Québécois of yore, the sense that we are going to try to separate Quebec, but we want to enfranchise visible minorities as much as possible because they are essentially the demographic future of the province. And when I say of yore, I'm talking about like Gérald Godin and René Lévesque, people like that who were really pushing for that because they saw that that is necessarily the future. You can't just please one portion of the population, no matter how big it is.
1: Mm-hmm. And back then, how was he thinking about the referendum question?
0: So back then he was thinking that it was not a great idea to hold one in the first mandate, that it's not something that should be jammed down Quebecers' throats, that it was, comme on dit en français, l'obsession référendaire, the obsession about a referendum is also something that's doing vast damage to this party and basically rendering it unelectable. So his idea was, yes, hold a referendum in the first mandate, but don't force it. You have to have the will of the people of Quebec in order to do it.
1: Fast forward here to 2020, I guess.
0: This is the fun part.
1: Yeah, because it really things are going to start to shift here. Spoiler alert. He's running for leadership again, and this time he's promising a referendum in the PQ's first term. And he wins, and he increasingly takes on this kind of anti-woke persona. What changed in those 4 years, and how does he evolve over time?
0: I think he was riding a wave back in 2016 where leaders were getting elected by saying things that he was saying. I mean, there's no better example than Justin Trudeau, right? So basically, there was an election in 2018. Jean-François Lisée lost pretty badly. And in 2020, when their PQ was having its leadership, those sands were shifting. We had just had 4 years of Trump. We were going into COVID. And then by the time 2024, 2025 rolled around, we were sort of seeing a complete knee-jerk reaction against what he had ran in 2016. And this isn't something that's particular to Quebec. I think it's like all over the place. It just so happened that in Paul Saint-Pierre Plamondon, they had someone who could argue as passionately for one thing and then do the polar opposite and argue as passionately for the polar opposite in the space of a decade.
1: You've written that if his political trajectory is any indication, he will be one of the most extreme leaders ever to head the PQ, having won the job by betraying nearly every ideal he once held. Just unpack that a bit more for me. What do you mean by extreme? Where exactly do you see him heading?
0: Here, I'll give you the one example, and I use it in the piece. And it's what really bothered me with his leadership campaign.

0: Earlier on in the campaign, he went to a Quebec City area high school and had a bunch of stood a podium with a bunch of other PQ candidates around him. Literally points at the school behind him and goes, "This school is overflowing. It's bursting at the seams. And why is that? It's because of immigrants."
1: The leader of the Parti Québécois used the Roger Comtois High School as a backdrop to explain why his party wants to reduce immigration levels in the province. The Quebec City.
0: These are high school kids, man. These are kids that are, let us all remember, are going to school in French and learning French because they have to, because their parents didn't come from English Canada anywhere. So they are mandated by Bill 101 to go to French. They are literally doing that. And he comes out and scapegoats them in that fashion. And this is right at the outside of the campaign. And that really kind of underscored it for me because, you look at his trajectory over the last couple of years, he's blamed immigrants for everything.
2: But it also has an impact on healthcare, especially given the stats we have on asylum seekers. It has an impact on the cost of housing and the accessibility of housing because.
0: The list goes on. And it's almost like a way, like, and you again, you see this isn't particularly unique to Quebec, is that when things are going badly, when the economy is rough or when things are expensive, it's very, very easy to find scapegoats. And I think he found his scapegoat.
2: I'm not blaming anyone, specifically persons are not to blame, but we had very bad policies, public policies on immigration over the past years. It has consequences. And if you look at the polls.
3: And this is popular.
0: Yeah, it is. Look, Quebec is going through right now what Ontario went through about 25 years ago. I'll never forget this as I was I was driving back from Toronto and I was in Cornwall and I saw a group of Sikhs walking down the street. And I'm like, this is game changing because what happens with immigration is, I mean, it's so plainly obvious. Toronto becomes way too expensive, so people start going elsewhere. It's natural. It's the sort of the pattern of immigration, right? The one place that I didn't see this happening has always been Quebec because Montreal was always able to absorb that. That changed over the last 10 years, and you started seeing people that weren't white in places like Trois-Rivières, Drummondville, Quebec City, Eastern Townships in Granby, Waterloo, et cetera, et cetera. So with that happening, you have a certain amount of backlash, right? The thing that bothers me is when politicians come out and sort of appeal to that lowest common denominator, which is called fear.

0: So he's pledged to hold a referendum on separation in his first term after Donald Trump leaves office. Just take me through the pitch that he's been making, because it's not very popular in Quebec right now. Support has been hovering around 30% in the polls.
1: I mean, it's plainly obvious why he had to come out and promise that in the first place. And this promise goes well back before the election campaign. He had to because of the base. The base of the PQ desperately wants to have a referendum. In order to become leader of that, you have to appease that base. So that's why he's come out and said that. And he's sort of continuing to have to say it because it's a bit of a trap. Once you say it, it's hard to walk back, right? And then what happened during the campaign was this blessing called Donald Trump, because all of a sudden he was able to go, look, things are too chaotic with Donald Trump. He's too nuts. He's too dangerous. He's too much of an existential threat to Quebecers for us to move on a referendum. Like, we can't do both at the same time. So what we're going to do is we're going to do a referendum once he's out of office.
2: In a lengthy social media post, St-Pierre Plamondon said an issue as crucial as Quebec's political future requires conditions that allow for an informed and calm debate. Unpredictability from the U.S. administration would harm our process, as well as the quality of the debate.
1: Over which gives him the exact amount of breathing room to sort of get away from that promise while still having that promise in place. Do you see what I mean?
0: So
1: the chaos machine that did as Donald Trump actually benefited him during this election.
0: Well, what do you think is going to happen in 2028? He's got a minority government. Like, what's the likeliest scenario?
1: Is Trump going to leave? Like, do we know that for sure?
0: Yes. I guess we've got a few options. Yeah, options. One is which? Yeah.
1: 2028 is a long time away. I don't think that there's going to be any meaning.

0: meaningful shift on separation, on the idea of having a referendum in Quebec between now and then. What I think they're going to bank on, frankly, is Mark Carney is very, very popular now in Quebec, as he is in most places in the country. But what happens to a Mark Carney when Donald Trump is gone? The same thing that happens to every other person that stays in office. They become unpopular eventually. And maybe the idea is once Donald Trump is gone, Mark Carney is suddenly challengeable. Suddenly you can criticize him and criticize Quebec's place in the country or Quebec's treatment by the country once Mark Carney becomes less popular. That's the route I see. The other thing too is, we can't forget that, yes, the Parti Québécois is the main separatist party in the country. There's also Québec solidaire, which won 9 seats. Mm-hmm. So 9 plus 59 is 68, which is gives it a majority should they, you know, form some sort of coalition on the idea of having a referendum. That is,
1: yeah, they can do it.
0: That is very, very difficult from the outset, just because Quebec Solidaire and Parti Québécois really don't get along for reasons that I was just talking about. Quebec Solidaire is very, very much not in favor of what Mr. St-Pierre Plamondon has said on issues of immigration and integration, that kind of thing. Mm-hmm. So the idea that those two parties would necessarily get together on something like this, it's not to say it's far-fetched, it's difficult, but look, these sort of coalitions happen. Like, if there's an idea that this is for the good of the country, that that Quebec can only succeed as a country, maybe there is a scenario where those two get together.
1: What do you think Mark Carney thinks of the PQ win?
0: I think everybody except for the Parti Québécois breathed a sigh of relief when the results were coming in last night.
1: The minority.
0: It being a minority government. Not only does it completely hobble the idea of being able to hold this referendum and the existential threat that comes with that, but also minority governments don't generally last all that long, right? I was talking to someone this morning saying, you know, like 18 to 36 months kind of thing, and then we're going to have another election. So on those two fronts, I think the federal government's pretty okay with what happened last night. It's not the best scenario. The best scenario for the federal government would be for the provincial Liberals who have won. The second best is the PQ winning with a minority.
1: That was part of my conversation with Martin Patrick Quinn, a journalist based in Montreal. If you want to listen to the full episode, you can find Front Burner wherever you get your podcasts or on YouTube. I'm Jamie Poisson. Thank you so much for listening.

0: This is CBC News. Clear sky, 2 degrees in Calgary at 5:30. Good morning. I'm Mark Strachik. An Alberta judge is deciding whether the UCP government went too far in removing information from the voters list. A cabinet regulation last month removed details that identifies voters. It came after a data breach earlier this year. The NDP argues it needs access to voter information in advance of the referendum vote. House Leader Christina Gray says that's why the party was in court Tuesday.
1: That type of information can be helpful for scrutineering and connecting with voters. It's an important part of democracy, and that's why we are taking the UCP government's order in council to court, asking for an injunction, because what they have done shouldn't have been done this way.
0: Justice John Gill also heard submissions from lawyers for the Alberta government and Elections Alberta. He will release his decision in the coming days. The province is reversing some of its measures for the Alberta Disability Assistance Program, or ADAP. Albertans who previously relied on the Assured Income for the Severely Handicapped, known as AISH, transition to that new program back in July. The CBC's Emma Zhao has more on the changes.
2: The Alberta government says it's restoring full benefit amounts for couples where both partners rely on AISH or ADAP. In August, those couples had a monthly living allowance rate cut of 12%. It says the application process for those relying on ADAP who want to return to AISH has also been simplified. And the province says it's looking to the federal government to make employment insurance more accessible for those with disabilities. CEO of Inclusion Alberta, Trish Bowman, says it's a step in the right direction.
3: We hope that this is a signal that there is

0: overseas to try and help fully extinguish the eco landfill fire that has now been burning for over a month. Chief Steve Dongworth says the expert has been drilling boreholes to find out exactly where the fire is burning, which could help create a better plan on how to put it out. He says even with all the resources that they have already dedicated, there's still no clear timeline.
1: We don't know how big the fire is yet. We don't know exactly where it is. And once we do know that, we'll probably have a bit better sense of how long it might take. But I'm still telling people, likely this is still going to be weeks or months before we are actually able to leave the site with the confidence that the fire is extinguished.
0: Dongworth says crews continue to add soil and clay in an attempt to starve the fire of oxygen and limit smoke. He adds air quality monitoring at the site shows there are no health concerns at this point. City Council has taken a step forward on the Prairie Economic Gateway Project. On Tuesday, Council signed off on two partnership deals to advance planning for the future shipping and receiving hub. More details with the CBC's Brendan Coulter.
2: Prairie Economic Gateway is a proposed inland port east of Calgary. The city says a hub for rail, truck, and air freight would improve the flow of goods and create thousands of jobs and billions in economic activity. Council voted 14-1 to greenlight two memoranda of understanding with municipalities and other organizations. Mayor Jeremy Farkas says the deals will help the city line up provincial and federal funding.
3: Having the MOUs in place demonstrates the private sector support for this project and the will behind it.
2: Ward 2's Jennifer Wyness was the only councillor who voted against the deals, citing concerns over the project's upfront cost to the city, the details of which are not yet public.
4: We are being pulled into a federal infrastructure project, and Calgarians are disproportionately covering the cost of that.
2: Wyness also questions whether the project would actually deliver its forecast economic benefits. While the mayor insists the investment would pay off, officials say more information on the project costs will be released through the fall budget process. Brendan Coulter, CBC News, Calgary City Hall.
0: Now the forecast in Calgary today, mainly sunny and 16, low of 3 tonight. Tomorrow, mainly sunny and 18. Medicine Hat, high of 18 this afternoon with a mix of sun and cloud. Tonight, low of 5. Tomorrow, mainly sunny and 21.
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6: Welcome to the Inquiry from the BBC World Service. I'm Charmaine Cozier. Each week, one question, four expert witnesses, and an answer. August 2026, Northern Nepal. A gigantic wall of slow-moving, thick snow and ice breaks off near a mountain peak on Nepal's side of the Himalayas. Moving at an average speed of around 120 miles per hour, the free-falling, surging mass of melting ice water mixes with rocks and mud. Vast volumes of water and ice are unleashed and hurtle downstream into a valley. Landslides and flash floods destroy villages, towns and communities along the Nepal-Tibet border. By mid-September, the National Disaster Risk Reduction and Management Authority confirms around 1,400 deaths. Thousands more people are missing. The physical damage to the region is extensive. The impact of that is far-reaching. So this week we're asking, how can Nepal's economy rebuild after floods?
7: Part 1. A different type of flood.
8: Dirty water flood means like it's not raining because it's not rain-induced flood.
6: Dr. Neera Srestha Pradhan is the Water and Disaster Risk Reduction Lead at the International Centre for Integrated Mountain Development based in Nepal. The centre works with eight countries in the Hindu Kush Himalayan region to protect mountain environments and cultures.
8: It was not raining at the time when it flooded, but because it was due to rock and ice that directly fell almost like 1,200 meters into the Linde Kola Valley. So that is why it is called a different type of flood than we used to have earlier. So it is not a single hazard, it's a cascading impact that it brought and impacted a lot and damaged quite a lot downstream.
6: Nepal shares land borders with India and what China calls the Tibet Autonomous Region. The damage also destroyed roads, bridges, and disrupted the national economy.
8: So if you look at this area, Rashwa, Botikoshi, leading towards the China border, this is the main international trade route in Nepal, where the goods

0: from China is brought in to Nepal. So it impacted quite a lot when we talk about the physical infrastructure, especially the road infrastructure, communications and all.
1: There is some trade rerouting, but those diversions take longer and cost more in time and fuel. Tourism is a key contributor to the economy. The disaster came just before the start of the region's busy trekking autumn season.
0: The villages are totally destroyed, you know, like you can see the sludge and mud in that area. So we are not able to go up to that point where this damage occurred, you know, the source where this ice rock avalanche occurred. But we are able to go up to some certain village only where the road access is possible. So firstly, going there and cleaning that area is a huge task. The government is also thinking of resettling the entire villages to a different place.
1: The floods also hit locations vital for generating employment and electricity.
0: And if you look at the demography there, and because of this hydropower development also, you will see that a lot of young people, young men and women who are being engaged, involved or working in these hydropower stations, because these hydropowers, they give employment mainly to the local communities. So it hit hard to these young generation of people also.
1: Hydropower disruption also has knock-on effects for national economic activity. Time for our next expert witness.
2: Part 2. Power down.
3: Nepal doesn't have any other major sources of energy, such as coal or other nuclear facilities. It has a little bit of solar energy and very tiny fraction of wind energy.
1: Dinesh Pordell is Professor of Sustainable Development at Appalachian State University in the US.
3: Hydropower is not only the main source of like everyday household kind of electricity and energy supply, but also the 100% of national industries rely on hydropower energy. So in that sense, hydropower is the only energy source for the country. About 30 years ago, Nepal declared that Nepal wants to be a hydropower nation. And that was to gain control over hydroelectricity, but to supply domestically, but also to sell to India, now to Bangladesh, and potentially to China. India is really growing fast, and it is really in high demand of energy and everything. And that's the same situation in Bangladesh. And China also is trying to industrialize its western part of the country, Tibet and other places, and for which the south side of the Himalaya are highly potential landscapes to produce hydroelectricity. So in the regional scale, hydro energy is in high demand.
1: In the 12 months from July 2025 to 2026, Nepal made around $190 million, exporting electricity to India and Bangladesh. That's a 68% increase on the previous fiscal year.
3: So Nepal was not only in a good position, hydroelectricity provided Nepal with kind of leverage to have kind of negotiating power in trade and other transaction-related negotiations, and also to earn foreign currency to balance its trade deficit. Hydropower was the key source for the country. So it was before the flooding, Nepal really was in a good position to supply hydropower to its neighboring countries.
1: Damage assessment is ongoing, but somewhere between 13 to 15 hydropower projects are estimated to be damaged or destroyed.
3: The scale of damage is different. Some hydropower projects are like damaged quite entirely because the floods entered into these tunnels and destroyed these big machine they would produce hydroelectricity inside. These powerhouse electricity producing machines are all gone. So that would require massive repair and it may take multiple years to fully make them operational. There are other types of damage which are just intake tunnel damage, the river channeling damage, and the inside machines are not really fully damaged or partially only damaged. So that's a kind of actual physical damage that caused by this flooding in Nepal, but which accounts for about one third of total hydroelectricity production capacity in the country at the moment.
1: Emergency measures to safeguard the remaining capacity kicked in.

0: And the power rationing is already in place, not only in the region, but throughout the country. Now, Nepal used to sell electricity to India. Now, Nepal is buying electricity from India. That means that Nepal is going to pay a huge amount to India to buy that electricity. The big mining companies, the cement companies, the iron companies, they are suffering from this power rationing. So that means that it's not only the everyday life of people will be miserable because of this rationing hydroelectricity supply, but industrial sector is going to suffer a lot. But there are second types of damages, which is that now Himalayan landscape, a lot of investors and private companies are now considering that the warming Himalaya is now creating more floods. And this is only the beginning. And that may create some psychological and other actual fear among investors to continue to produce hydroelectricity in the region.
1: Before our next expert witness sets out how weather and climate can shape reconstruction, don't forget to find and follow the Inquiry podcast wherever you get yours. Catch up with episodes like Can China's Polar Silk Road Change Global Trade? Or Is Indigenous Education at Risk?
2: Part 3. Hazardous Environments.
3: The climate change and climate extreme events is fundamentally changing Nepal's mountain environment landscape. My name is Santosh Nepal. I work with International Water Management Institute. I am an international researcher, mainly in the field of climate change and water management. I'm based in Kathmandu, Nepal. There are a number of complex processes involved in this, and then the climate change is one of the factors. We are seeing these kind of unique disasters in high altitude areas. We see the frequency increasing, and we need to do something before this could cause a very massive impact on the entire ecosystems and livelihoods of the Himalayan region.
1: Rainfall and temperature patterns have altered over the years.
3: We are seeing warming temperature, glacier retreat, thinning, degradation of permafrost, less snowfall, and then increasingly complex interactions between the different hazards. The mountains actually are warming faster than the plain areas. So the first very prominent changes are glaciers are decreasing. So Nepal lost 25% of the glacier area between 1980 to 2010. And glaciers are melting rapidly and forming the glacial lakes. There are 47 potentially dangerous glacial lakes which can affect Nepal, 21 of them in Nepal and 25 in Tibet and one in India. If there is a glacial lake outburst flood, this could affect Nepal. You know, this is also a transboundary issue. So the fate of the glacier is also not that good because of the future climate change.
1: Processes for detecting, monitoring and alerting people to floods are in place.
3: Nepal's Center for Hydrology and Water Resource Research regularly monitor these stations' flood forecasting and also release the SMS-based early warning systems. The systems have saved lives in a number of occasions, particularly in the downstream areas, and it is important not to interpret this particular disaster, meaning that Nepal has no early warning capacity. We have good early warning systems. The problem is that this event was fundamentally different. This is a cascading hazards which occurred, you know, when one hazard triggers a chain of subsequent hazards and then impacts amplifies when it goes to the downstream areas. The problem we have is that what we also learn is that these rainfall-based or the river discharge-based early warnings is probably not working for this kind of disasters. So what we need to also move from understanding from the single hazard early warnings to multi-hazard and cascading hazards early warning systems.
1: Multi-layered systems like that are already working in other countries at risk of rock ice avalanches.
3: I'll give you an example from Switzerland, the Swiss Alps Blatten, which collapsed last year in May. They had a comprehensive early warning systems where they were measuring the glaciers and surrounding areas using the remote sensing, the GPS-based observation, the local observations, and they were able to track that the mountains and glaciers are actually accelerating than the normal rate. They're moving fast. The changes are happening very quickly, or the land has subsided, you know. And because of that information in the Blatin area, they were able to make

0: evacuation just 2 weeks before the glacier collapse.
1: Back in Nepal, climate and extreme weather events will influence where people live and work.
0: The first priority is also the resettlement of the impacted households' infrastructures. So the question is like, do you want to build the infrastructure in the same locations? No. I think we need to really think that very carefully. We have to move the people and then the village away from the disaster zone, away from the floodplain areas, which can be potentially impacted by this kind of disasters. So we have to also better understand the risk perspective coming from this kind of cascading disasters. And if we identify that certain locations are hotspot of this kind of disaster, which could happen in the future, then we shouldn't build our infrastructure in those locations. So climate impact is very much central to our systems, because every year we are facing this kind of disasters and we need to spend a lot of resources to rebuild our infrastructure, rebuild our systems, rebuild the livelihood opportunities. And being a least developed countries with very limited resources, Nepal alone cannot do. So we need support from the international communities. We need support to rebuild our infrastructure. We need support enhancing our technology and early warning systems, and also rebuilding our livelihoods in a more sustained way.
1: Time for our final expert witness.
2: Part 4, After the Disaster.
3: Countries like Nepal, they are in this perpetual cycle of rebuilding. And every time they're hit by disasters, they're only borrowing more money just to rebuild. And you can see this current flooding is on top of a flooding that occurred last year. So they were still rebuilding the roads that were destroyed from that previous flood. And now they've been hit by a mega flooding now.
1: Ritu Bharadwaj is a UK-based Director of Climate Resilience and Finance at the International Institute for Environment and Development, an independent policy and action research organisation.
3: So my mother's side of family has links to Nepal, so I would say I'm 25% Nepali. Right now in Nepal, the cost of all of that recovery is around 5 billion. It's still under assessment, but early assessment shows somewhere around 4.7 billion. And that is close to around a tenth of Nepal's economy.
1: In September 2026, the scientific research group World Weather Attribution released a study. It stated that climate change was a likely contributing factor in the rock and ice avalanche behind the floods. Nepali officials intend to use those findings as evidence in order to unlock $20 million of emergency finance from the United Nations Fund for Responding to Loss and Damage. Wealthy countries have pledged around $822 million for the fund, but there's a problem. A July 2026 report from the fund shows only around $485 million of that $822 million has been received. 119 developing countries have submitted claims, and the value of all those requests is $2.8 billion.
3: And these demand outstripped the pledges, outstripped any kind of money they had. And a result, none, not even $1 has gone into any country, despite being active for more than 2 years now. It's not just the question of Nepal. None of the other countries which have faced disaster in the last 2 to 3 years have been given one penny out of this fund.
1: Back in 2024, the UN Secretary General encouraged countries to step up their voluntary contributions, saying, "I urge governments to deliver in the name of justice." There's also the UN Green Climate Fund, set up to help developing countries reduce emissions and adapt to climate impacts by providing a mix of grants and loans.
3: And that climate fund is something which has been shrinking by the day, I would say. US government already pulled out some months back. UK government has reduced its climate fund's commitment by half. And therefore, what we have right now in Green Climate Fund, which is one of the biggest climate fund, is not a huge amount of money. So the contribution to the climate finance is going down exactly at the time when these least developed countries, countries like Nepal, really need it.
1: The process to receive money takes time.
3: They first require a country to get accredited to the fund. That itself takes 2 to 3 years sometimes, because it has huge amount of paperwork required from any country. After that, they expect a proposal. And then that proposal, the deliberation on the proposal takes several years. By then, a lot of

0: of communities for whom that fund was meant for. They're already forced into displacement. They already undertake distress migration. So you don't expect these households or these communities to remain on those front line of those disasters and climatic impact while the Green Climate Fund keeps deliberating and discussing whether to fund that proposal or not.
1: There's also a UN Adaptation Fund to help developing countries with resilience projects.
0: Adaptation Fund also received around 94 proposals worth $1.33 billion in early April this year, and they could only approve $130 million for those proposals. So, like any of these three big UN climate funds that we have, either they have huge bureaucratic process, they have very small amount of fund to disburse. Many of the times the demand for the fund is far outstrips what they have to give out. The chances for countries like Nepal to rebuild on the basis of international climate finance is very, very small.
1: So countries look elsewhere.
0: And you can't expect a country like that, which have absolutely no budget fiscal space left, to invest additionally in rebuilding like this. So countries like Nepal, they then turn to borrowers. They then try to get debt. And that debt is what sovereign debt, country level debt, are what then finances much of these reconstruction, rebuilding. It's not just the story of Nepal. We have seen in so many other least developed countries, so many other small island developing states, which are equally or even more exposed to disasters. If you see those countries, their debt levels are going up. And what means is that when they get any kind of income, those countries, instead of investing in its community, in rebuilding, in resilience building, they keep paying that debt. So this is an issue of solidarity. All the countries have to come together. They have to acknowledge the climate impact. You know, you can't close your eyes and assume that the storm would pass. It is not a storm that would pass. We all have to collectively acknowledge our responsibility around that. And the more we run away from it, the bigger the problem is going to become.
1: So returning to our main question, how can Nepal's economy rebuild after floods? The billions of dollars it's going to cost is way beyond its resources. Increasing national debt comes with expensive borrowing costs. Securing international climate loans or grants can involve long timescales and shortfalls stopping payouts. The disaster is severely disrupting vital revenue streams from industries including hydropower and tourism, which could have gone towards reconstruction efforts. Reduced electricity capacity from damaged or destroyed hydropower projects impacts the pace of economic activity and recovery. Reconstruction needs to elevate measures for monitoring, preparing for, and recovering from geological hazards and climate impacts. Last word to our expert witness, Dinesh Podel.
2: 2015, Nepal went through a massive earthquake that destroyed almost half of its economy. And Nepal is still rebuilding the damages the earthquake caused that time. So this is really lost situation. There is nothing that really helps Nepal from its own resources. The only way is that the global community comes together to really recover Nepal and similar countries from this kind of disaster and help stabilize the Himalayan region so that the future damages are not as severe as this one.
1: This episode of The Inquiry was written and presented by me, Charmaine Cozier. The producers were Evie Yabsley and Jill Collins, researcher Amelia Cox, editor Tom Bigwood, and technical producer Mitch Goodall.
3: That was Assignment from the BBC. I'm Saroja Coelho, and this is CBC Radio 1. Have a great day.
4: Good morning to you. Thanks for joining us here on the Calgary Eye-Opener. I'm Lauren McGuinness. It's Wednesday, October 7th. Coming up on the show, we're going to do a deep dive on Canada's whey protein production and market. Calgary. Good morning, Angela Knight.
5: Good morning. flying nice and clear this morning, and we've got a waning moon, waning crescent, just a tiny little sliver that you can see this morning, but beautiful and clear, 2 degrees.

0: degrees, so a little bit cooler than we've been experiencing. A high today of 16 with a mix of sun and cloud. And then tomorrow, we're right around 18 degrees for a high. In traffic this morning, everything's looking good. If you use Crowchild Trail through the Northwest, things there are moving smoothly this morning. We've got that good flow east and then southbound down towards McMahon Stadium. If you see a traffic problem, please let me know. The number is 403-521-1010.
1: Just for fun, can I get you to say the forecast, because I want to hear a four-letter word that starts with S. Where are we going this weekend?
0: We're headed for snow.
1: Hey, that's okay.
0: There's snow coming.
1: That's okay.
0: Saturday night, minus one with snow. Sunday, 4 degrees. Periods of snow.
1: All right. Thank you very much.
0: Did that make you happy? Well, I knew it would.
1: Yeah, I'm kind of into it. I mean, you know, you acknowledge that winter's coming and it's going to be long, so I get it, but also it's coming.
0: It is coming.
1: Yeah, all right. Thanks very much,
0: I'm a
1: Angela.
0: Put off by your glee, but okay.
1: I'm uncomfortable with how bummed out you are. I don't know what to do. I want to help you.
0: Go to Mark.
1: Yeah, okay. Mark Strachik is joining us from the newsroom. Hi, Mark.
2: There's good news that snow could be helpful because the Eco Landfill fire is still burning a month later.
0: Wow. There we go.
2: Hearing from the fire chief that they've now brought in an expert from overseas on landfill fires to help them put it out. We'll have more on that through the morning and more after World Report.
1: All right. Thank you very much. There we go. The snow's going to be helpful, Angela. Lots of good stuff coming up on the show, including a chat with Thomas Lukaszek of Forever Canada at 10 after 7, and the Minister of Education, Dimitrios Nikolaidis, will join us at 10 after 8.
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6: This is World Report. Good morning. I'm Mark Carcasol, and we begin in Israel. Solemn ceremonies are marking the October 7th attacks. On this day in 2023, Hamas-led militants stormed southern Israel, killing 1,200 people. Hundreds of others were taken hostage, many of them killed in captivity. That day launched the war in Gaza, where a struggle for survival continues for many Palestinians. A year after a ceasefire was supposed to silence the guns and ease the humanitarian nightmare, the reality on the ground remains harsh. And as the CBC's Sasha Petrusik reports, with daily airstrikes and international donations drying up, millions there face an imminent starvation crisis.
7: Desperate voices raised, arms reaching for handouts on a crowded Gaza street. It's the only way 2 out of 3 Palestinians get food here from aid agencies. Ola Al-Masri jostles for soup.
8: This is terrible life. It's so difficult life.
7: Nearly 1 year after a ceasefire that was supposed to end the war and ease the humanitarian crisis, the UN still calls daily life in Gaza brutal. Shelter is a bombed-out building or a fraying tent. Schools are just reopening, while hospitals struggle to offer any services at all. And the conflict? Israeli airstrikes continue almost daily, killing more than 1,400 Palestinians during the ceasefire, according to Gaza's health ministry. Hamas agreed to disarm, but hasn't given up its weapons, as neither side lives up to ceasefire commitments. It's left Gazans like Mohammed Bargoud squeezed. He walks through the market, seeing more produce for sale than last year, but he can't buy it.
9: What I dreaming before and what I feeling now, it's empty. Why? There's no money.
7: That leaves most Gazans dependent on international donations, like bags of wheat provided by Canada. The World Food Program's Willy Nieko says it leaves them vulnerable.
10: With no livelihoods, almost everybody depends on humanitarian aid.

0: agile improvements, the minor improvements that we've seen compared to last year is because of the flow of this aid coming in.
1: And even that, he says, will soon be cut in half because international donations are drying up. Sasha Petrosik, CBC News, Toronto.
2: Meanwhile, widespread devastation in Kyiv. Emergency workers hose down a fire at a garage hit by a Russian missile. Multiple locations across the Ukrainian capital have been targeted in overnight and early morning strikes. Officials say now at least 20 people are dead and about 60 have been injured. In a post on social media this morning, Ukrainian President Volodymyr Zelensky says Russia is also targeting his country's energy sector. He says Moscow launched 70 missiles in total, many of them ballistic. Zelensky calls strikes on residential buildings a, quote, birthday gift to Russian President Vladimir Putin. Russia's defense ministry has taken responsibility for today's attacks. The World Health Organization says it wants answers from Russia. The WHO says it has formally requested information about reports that a second laboratory employee has come down with pneumonia. A Siberian Plague Institute researcher died last week after reports of a lab accident. Russia's health watchdog says there are no cases of plague that have been detected among anyone who came into close contact with that particular worker. Now, new media reports in the area say a second employee has fallen ill. The WHO is also requesting more information about the cause of the severe pneumonia and the pathogen that prompted public health measures. A Kremlin spokesperson says it informed the WHO about the death of the laboratory worker in line with its protocols. Russia's health watchdog says that there are no epidemic risks to the population in the local area. Meanwhile, we're following developing news out of Poland, where seven people have been injured in a knife attack at a school. At least two are said to have been seriously injured. Police say the alleged attacker, a 19-year-old student, is now in custody. This happened in a town about 120 kilometers northeast of Warsaw. At least one teacher was also injured in the attack. We will bring you further updates as they become available today. Criminal proceedings underway in Washington state against a 30-year-old suspect accused of helping the Tumblr Ridge shooter. Eight people, including five students, a teacher, and the shooter's mother and brother, were killed in a shooting rampage in the BC community in February. And now police have charged an alleged American accomplice with conspiracy to murder people in a foreign country, something that could carry a sentence up to life in prison. CBC's Georgie Smythe with more.
3: As their friendship developed over at least a six-month period, it began to focus on discussions of violence.
4: That's Special Agent Mike Harrington in charge of Seattle's FBI office, reflecting on the contents of a 41-page criminal complaint showing conversations between shooter Jesse Van Rootselaar and James Cody Bryant, co-conspirators, he says.
3: This complaint was particularly difficult to read, in part because of the casual tone these two individuals used when discussing the mass taking of innocent lives that was being planned.
4: Police allege Bryant, who, like the shooter, identified as transgender, helped the shooter carry out the attack at a home and school in the small BC town, giving advice on a location, sending money, and promising to live stream the mass murder.
3: This charge is a serious one. Conspiracy to murder persons in a foreign country.
4: The complaint also included details about weapons, information still covered by a publication ban in Canada, something BC RCMP Assistant Commissioner Elijah Rain defended.
5: And this is two different countries with two different laws on disclosure and court process. We're subject, the RCMP is subject to the Canadian laws and our court process. The Americans have a different threshold that they can release on.
4: The RCMP says its investigations continue and more charges could come. As for the accused, they'll be back in a Washington state court next week. Georgie Smythe, CBC News, Vancouver.
2: In other news, hazing continues to be a growing concern in team sports right across Canada. And after an incident in Nova Scotia last hockey season, parents and coaches are asking for more to be done about it. Now the organization governing minor hockey in Nova Scotia is teaming up with a sexual assault support agency to try and better educate its young players. CBC's Josh Hoffman reports from Halifax.
6: Young hockey players in Nova Scotia will be busy learning important skills on and off the ice this season. Starting this month, more than 2,000 boys and girls under 15 years old will participate in mandatory educational sessions about topics like consent, sexual assault, and leadership.
7: It's an education program for players to focus on healthy team culture.
6: Hockey Nova Scotia Executive Director Mike Field says they recognized a need for this after

0: recent events.
1: We have a lot of training for coaches and volunteers in the game, and this is an identified area that we've seen.
0: In February, RCMP arrested four minor hockey players in the Truro area in relation to what police called a hazing incident. Two were ultimately charged with several offenses. One has since pleaded guilty to sexual assault with a weapon, while the other is set to go to trial next year.
2: I had a bunch of parents and coaches reaching out to the Avalon email.
0: Kaylee Wakeman is the director of operations for the Avalon Sexual Assault Center. She says they received many emails from people looking for advice after the players were arrested.
2: There were enough coming through that I was like, I think we should do something here.
0: Wakeman consulted Dee Dooley, who has been researching sexual violence in varsity sports for the last 5 years. Dooley adapted that work for the Hockey Nova Scotia project.
2: I think the main message that we want folks to leave with is that we all have a role to play in creating a safe, caring culture.
0: Dooley and Wakeman initially wanted to create the training for players older than 15, but thought these conversations would have a bigger effect the earlier they happened. Josh Hoffman, CBC News, Halifax.
3: And finally,
4: now
3: I don't even have to say anything. You already know what this story is about just from those few lines from that song. Dirty Dancing. Yes, it's coming to Broadway. The hit movie will be making its debut next year at the Lena Horne Theater, the musical based on the hit movie, I should say. The production is currently touring around the United States ahead of that big Broadway run. It's all leading up to the 40th anniversary of the film back in 1987. Can you believe it? It starred the late Patrick Swayze as Johnny Castle, Jennifer Grey as Francis Baby Houseman. Interesting fact, you might want to bring this to trivia with your friends. The actor who played Baby's father, this guy named Lonnie Price, he's actually directing the new musical revival. Interesting note. And of course, this is the title hit track from the movie, The Time of My Life. Dirty Dancing makes its Broadway debut very soon. That is the latest national and international news from World Report. For more, go to cbcnews.ca. I'm Mark Carcassel.
5: Good morning to you. Thanks for joining us here on the Calgary Eye-Opener. I'm Lauren McGinnis. It's Wednesday, October 7th. Coming up on the show, there's a story to tell about the price of whey protein. Calgary. Dirty Dancing at 40, Angela. I'm just picturing that lift. Patrick Swayze and Jennifer Grey.
6: In World Report, I'm like, it cannot be 40.
5: They must have that wrong. Don't worry. I think it's 15.
6: I'm having a hard time just wrapping my head around that this morning.
5: Happy 15th birthday, Dirty Dancing.
6: Snow on the weekend and Dirty Dancing is 40. Oh, my. 4 degrees right now. 16 degrees is the high for today. Up to 18 tomorrow. Now, this morning, we have a little bit of a north wind. Still fairly light. Not a lot shaking in traffic so far. Everything's moving along nicely. Southbound Stony Trail, where we sometimes see a slowdown where they've been working just south of 16th Avenue. Looks like everything's moving well through there now. If you see a traffic problem, please let me know. The text line is 825-982-9880. Mark Strachik is here from the newsroom. Good morning.
7: Good morning, Angela. Another step forward down at City Council for the Prairie Economic Gateway Project. It would be sort of shipping and receiving hub to be built east of the city, easing movement for goods between trains and trucks. Council agreed to sign two memorandum of understandings with nearby municipalities and other groups to help plan and attract investment for the project. And the Eco Landfill fire that started more than a month ago continues to burn. Fire Chief Steve Dongworth believes it may still be weeks or even months before they're confident it's fully out. He says they have brought in an expert from overseas who's helping to drill boreholes to find exactly where the fire's burning underneath all that garbage. Dongworth does say air quality monitoring shows no health concerns right now. More coming up at 6:30.
5: All right. Thanks very much, Mark. We're 12 minutes after 6. Whey protein is seemingly in just about everything these days, from post-workout shakes to high-protein popcorn to the foam on your Starbucks latte. But as rising demand and the trade war drive the price of whey up and up, does the protein market have the strength to survive, or will it dwindle? Marvin Ryder is an associate professor of marketing at McMaster University.
8: Good morning.
5: How did whey protein go from,

0: a cheese product to the wild popularity it has now?
1: Well, let me start here. True confession, my father was trained as a cheesemaker, and he would be more surprised than anyone, I think, about this. When my father made cheese, the recipe is pretty simple. You start with whole milk, you add some bacteria, you add a product called rennet, and that causes a chemical reaction. 80% of the milk protein, along with the butterfat, congeal into something called cheese curd. You extract the cheese curd, press it together, and you get a nice block of cheese that we tend to eat as good cheddar cheese. What's left behind is a watery, milky-colored substance called whey. It contains 20% of the original milk protein, but it's mostly just water. And when my father made cheese, it was considered a waste product. It was sold to farmers. Some of them fed it to their pigs. Some of them put it on a field, and this was disposed of. Now, about 20 years ago, nice people called nutritionists studying our diets said that as we age, we need protein. So people in their 50s, 60s, and 70s need protein, or else they'll sort of waste away, and you'll lose muscle mass. So lots of doctors began suggesting people increase their protein intake, and so that interest in health took what had been a waste product and suddenly caused an increased demand from people who wanted to remain healthy.
0: So I also think, I mean, thank you for that story, and that's great to weave your dad's cheesemaking history in it. I also think of whey protein for, like, you know, kind of from the bodybuilder set, or nowadays, like the fitness influencers and celebrities. What role has that evolving culture played in whey protein's popularity?
1: Well, call it a perfect storm. So you had nutritionists telling us we needed protein, and then we saw these big buff athletes, and we saw these Hollywood stars getting ready for big movie roles, what have you, and they all seemed to blow up in front of our eyes. And when a microphone was put in front of them, they said, yes, I had to change my diet, and I really increased my protein intake. So younger people, along with the older people, younger people said, well, I'd like to be big and buff and more sexy and more attractive. And so, okay, I'm going to start supplementing with whey protein. So this really has increased the demand over the last 20 years. In a class of mine at the university, I'll ask students how many take a protein supplement, and 80 to 85% of the students in the room raise their hand, and you think, my, you know, you're so young, well, why are you even worried about this? But they all want to be that extra sexy, fit body that everyone desires these days.
0: Now, bring it up to, you know, the current and our relationship with the U.S. trade relationship. How has this trade conflict affected whey protein prices?
1: Right. So you have another perfect storm here. We have had seen demand go up. When demand for a product goes up, typically the price goes up because the supply doesn't change all that much. And then you add in Donald Trump. So about a year ago, he began putting tariffs on various Canadian products. Our response as Canada has been what's called counter tariffs. So his tariffs don't change the price of whey, but our counter tariffs of 50% on dairy products have caused prices to go up. Now, why is that? We, even though we make cheese in Canada, we don't actually have the factories that will evaporate the water from the whey to get that whey powder at the end of the day. Most of that whey powder comes from a state called Wisconsin. Wisconsin is a big dairy state in the United States, and we have been importing it. So when you take this perfect storm of increased demand and the 50% tariff, the price of whey powder has gone up 60, 70% in just the last year.
0: Now, is that a problem? Like, I'm thinking, can we drive the price down if it's a problem by ramping up whey protein production in Canada?
1: Well, yes, we could. So let's again break that into two chunks. No one actually sets out to make whey. You wouldn't want to take whole milk, extract 20%, and throw the other 80% of it away. So we could certainly start taking this byproduct of cheese making in Canada, extract the water, and go that way. But we don't have a lot of factories to do so. So an entrepreneur could build such a factory. It would take 2 to 3 years. And the problem is the entrepreneur at the moment sees these price changes is more temporary than permanent. In other words, if I build the factory today, assuming the prices stay where they are, in 2 to 3 years, they could drop. In fact, we're all hoping that in about 30 days, when the midterm elections happen in the United States, that the Democrats might become a counterbalance to Trump and some of those tariffs would go away. His tariffs go away.

0: our counter tariffs go away and the price should fall. So given that we think this problem with pricing is more temporary than permanent, we're not seeing a lot of entrepreneurs run forward to build that factory. But they could if they perceive it differently. If they perceive this as a permanent change in the pricing structure, an entrepreneur will take advantage of it.
1: So how do you anticipate the prices as they are now? And I hear you saying, you know, they won't stay where they are. What they do, we're not sure. But how will these high prices affect the whey protein market here in Canada?
0: Yes. So let me draw a parallel, and I appreciate I'm speaking to you in Calgary. People have probably noticed over the last 6 months that the price of oil has gone up, and along with it, the price of gasoline. None of us are happy about it, but we haven't changed our driving habits in the least. We still consume as much gasoline as we did before. We just complain about it, and I think the same is true for the whey. If you ask my students, they buy this keg of protein every month to mix into all these different things that they consume. They are not happy paying a higher price, but they are not changing. Now, I've said to them, you know, you could change. You could get more natural sources of protein, eat more eggs, eat more chicken, eat more meat, drink more dairy. All of that's possible, but in this on-the-go lifestyle that we have, where we're just grabbing and eating on the run, these smoothies and other sorts of products seem to be so much easier to consume. So instead, they're just going to complain about it and gamble that in a couple or 3 months, this will be a little more in the rearview mirror on the pricing side, and people will just soldier on.
1: Yeah. All right, Marvin, good to talk to you. Thanks for this.
0: Glad to be with you.
1: That was Marvin Ryder. He's an associate professor of marketing at McMaster University, bringing us to 19 minutes after six. Quite the story of whey protein.
2: Yes.
1: By way of a guy who's dad was a cheesemaker. Anyway, good morning,
2: Ange. It was really interesting. Yeah, good morning. 4 degrees right now. 16 is the high today with a mix of sun and cloud. We're 3 degrees overnight and then tomorrow sunny and 18, but we do have colder temperatures on the way and perhaps some snow for the weekend. In traffic this morning, things are moving smoothly. I was looking at 5th Avenue and 5th Street downtown in the southwest. Everything there is looking really good. Actually, traffic all around the core is moving smoothly this morning. So whether you're approaching from the east going westbound on Memorial Drive, it's moving smoothly approaching Deerfoot and then from Deerfoot right over to the 4th Avenue flyover and Reconciliation Bridge. If you're coming from the west, Bow Trail eastbound is also looking good. It's a nice, easy drive from Sarcee Trail right over to Crowchild Trail. And then making that transition onto 9th Avenue looks great this morning as well. No big problems there. If you happen to spot something, though, please let me know. The number to call is 403-521-1010.
1: We had a smoothie phase. I'm still thinking about whey protein.
2: Yes.
1: Maybe we should get back to it.
2: We could do. Actually, it's funny. I was thinking about that the other day. Yeah, I have a bag sitting on my counter at home. I'm like, I should just take it and leave it at the station.
1: Okay.
2: I'll do that.
1: Smoothie phase.
2: Smoothie phase.
1: Time for some music. This is Justin Bieber with Daisies.

0: The Biebs with Daisies, bringing us to 24 minutes after 6. Time to talk sports. Matt Cullen is in for John Hancock. Good morning, Matt.
1: Lauren, good morning to you.
0: Well, the Flames got some good news, you'd say, yesterday. Tell us all about that.
1: I suppose you could say the best news possible with the news earlier in the week that both Connor Zeri and Braden Fajal will be on waivers. They cleared waivers yesterday, so they will stay with the organization, which means they will play with the Wranglers in the American League. Flames coach Ryan Huska said he was happy that neither player was going to be claimed by another team and leaving the organization. And perhaps the long-term play could be to play a lot of hockey in the American League and try and get back to helping the Flames up in the NHL. Suppose there's still a potential for Zeri to be traded, considering he's a first-round pick from a couple of years ago. Maybe a fresh start could be in order. But as for now, cleared waivers. The Flames back at it tomorrow night, Lauren, to take on the Avalanche, which is always a tough test.
0: Yeah, trying to break a three-game winless streak to start the year. You know, the Connor Zeri thing, too, it's like it's scary to lose a first-rounder because... And the Flames have this experience thinking about Sam Bennett. You know, they sort of mutually decide to part ways, and then Sam Bennett becomes
1: Stanley Cup MVP.
0: Yeah, exactly. Exactly. So anyway, Flames fans are, I think, biting their nails a bit on that one. Now, the Flames did not play last night, but it was a busy night in the NHL.
1: Yep, 9 games on the schedule, 3 other Canadian teams. It was a night to remember for rookie Gavin McKenna, the number 1 overall pick, of course, former Medicine Hat Tiger. He scored his first career NHL goal, also picked up his first NHL assist as well. So a 2-point night for the Whitehorse Yukon native. Maple Leafs won 5-4 in overtime last night. Auston Matthews, who's certainly been under the light of criticism over the last year or so in Toronto, he scored there, passing Matt Sundin with his 15th career overtime winner, so a Leafs legend there. Not as good news if you're a fan of the Canadiens or the Senators. Canadiens dropped their home opener 6-4 against the Hurricanes, defending Stanley Cup champions, of course, and the Senators dropped the second of back-to-back games there in Detroit last night. This was a bit of an awkward affair because, as you know, there's been some movement in the NHL, or I guess the lack thereof, in terms of star players that are requesting trades that are not being granted. It was the case for Dylan Larkin. He was stripped of the captaincy, made a season debut last night. Lots of boos in Detroit for him, and then he scored. So it was kind of an awkward mix of cheering, but not so loud. So anyway, Detroit got the win 5-3. Tough night overall for Ottawa.
0: Now, Stampeder's story, our longtime kicker, says this is the last season.
1: Yes, announcing that the longtime kicker Rene Paredes will call it a career at the end of this season. I was just watching some highlights of this, 62-yard walk-off field goal. Some great memories for sure. 2-time Grey Cup champion, a 5-time All-Star, signed with Calgary back in 2011, spent his entire 15-year career with the organization. Second in games played, second in total points, field goals, and converts as well. So final regular season game will be coming up on October the 17th against the Lions. Always good to have a good, reliable field goal kicker.
0: Yeah, that's kind of like maybe could add some motivation for the Stamps to make a run. Figure something out this year. Yeah. What else are you keeping an eye on today?
1: Yeah, yesterday we were talking about some soccer in terms of the footy world.

0: It was Canada and the United States yesterday. It turned out to a 1-0 win for the U.S. on American soil in Minnesota. And, of course, the big spotlight, Jesse Marsh, being from Wisconsin but coaching Canada. I thought there was some good and some not so good with the Canadian game.
1: We just need to make more plays. I think if I look at the whole window, I think there's a lot of really good stuff. I mean, both halves, they could hardly get out of their half. It's just... we still struggle a little bit of finding a way to push the game, set pieces, everything, and find a way to be a little bit more dangerous. So we got to keep working on that. But overall, with the structure and the performances, it's pretty good.
0: So two wins and a loss for Canada over the last three games. We'll have a little bit more on this next hour. Lionel Messi saying goodbye to Argentina and the football world. An emotional night in Buenos Aires. Keeping an eye on the baseball playoffs as well. The Padres survived elimination, beat the Brewers 4-3. Milwaukee still leads the series, though. And the reigning champion, LA Dodgers, they broke Blue Jay hearts last year. Back in the dance again, they have a 2-1 series lead, one win away from the championship series. They beat the Braves last night by a score of 3-1. And Lauren, there seems to be quite a lineup to host the 2036 Olympic Games. This is an interesting one, especially from a Calgary's perspective. Summer games here, India, Qatar putting together serious bids, South Africa, Germany, Turkey, South Korea, all interested as well. So an interesting mix and a long queue, it looks like.
2: Yeah, no kidding. All right, thanks for all this, Matt.
0: Thank you.
2: That's Matt Cullen. He'll be back in an hour with another sportscast. Hi, Ange.
3: Good morning. We're in pretty good shape on this Wednesday. Not seeing a lot of volume yet, but things are starting to get a little bit busier in the usual spots. Northbound on Deerfoot Trail, coming up to Douglasdale 24th Street. Starting to see a little bit of a pinch there, just where crews are working on the Ivor Strong Bridge. We're also starting to see more volume through the Northeast. Things are getting a little bit busier on Métis Trail as you're approaching Airport Trail and 80th Avenue, also 64th Avenue in the Northeast. But again, no delays out of the ordinary. If you see something we should know about, please send us a text, 825-982-9880. Today, we're looking at a high of 16 degrees. It's 4 degrees and clear at 6:30.
4: This is CBC News. Good morning, I'm Mark Strachik. The Alberta NDP wants access to all the information it normally gets about voters for the upcoming referendum. Lawyers for the party made that argument in court Tuesday, while government lawyers disputed their claims. Michelle Bellefontaine reports.
5: The voters list has full names, addresses, and phone numbers of everyone eligible to vote in a provincial election. Political parties usually get access to the list, but this isn't happening for the October 19th referendum. A cabinet regulation passed last month removed voters' identifying information in response to a data breach last spring. NDP House Leader Christina Gray says this lack of information will cause problems for scrutineers watching the vote. That's why the party is taking the government to court.
6: So we are making the case that the government has used a power they should not have, and that it will weaken democracy.
5: The lawyer for the Alberta government rejected the NDP argument. She told the judge that scrutineers can observe the vote without access to the voters list, and that the NDP doesn't need contact information to advertise its position on the 10 referendum questions. Justice John Gill will release his decision in the coming days. Michelle Bellefontaine, CBC News, Edmonton.
4: The province says after listening to feedback from the disability community, it's making changes to its Alberta Disability Assistance Program, or ADAP. Many Albertans who relied on the Assured Income for the Severely Handicapped, or AISH, were transitioned to the new program in July. The changes include reinstating full benefits for couples where both partners rely on the programs and simplifying application processes for those who want to return to AISH. Couples had a rate cut of 12% in their monthly living allowance rate starting in August. The CEO at Inclusion Alberta, Trish Bowman, welcomes the changes but says several issues still need to be addressed.
7: There needs to be significant improvement, for instance, to the income exemption that people who are in AISH are able to have. We think that that, again, creates a huge disincentive to people, you know, trying to obtain employment. And they're afraid if they do obtain too much employment, they'll be put on ADAP and then they're further behind.
4: The province says it will also work with the federal government to make employment insurance more accessible to those with disabilities. The Calgary Fire

0: weeks or months until it's fully extinguished, and adds air quality monitoring at the site shows there are no health concerns at this point. A proposed shipping and receiving hub east of the city is a step closer to getting built. On Tuesday, City Council approved two partnership deals tied to the Prairie Economic Gateway Project, a planned industrial park where goods would move back and forth between trains and trucks. Council agreed to sign two memoranda of understanding with nearby municipalities and other organizations to help plan and attract investment. Mayor Jeremy Farkas says council needs to get the project over the line.
1: It's not just connecting our local region to the world, but it's also joining that spine of logistics and goods movement from coast to coast to coast. So having these MOUs in place are going to allow us to be on much stronger footing for private sector investment, and it's going to have us much better position for provincial and federal support.
0: Several councillors raised concerns about the upfront cost of launching Prairie Economic Gateway. Cost estimates haven't been made public. The city says that information will be released later this fall. And members of the Alberta Medical Association have ratified a proposed three-year master pay deal with the provincial government. The AMA says just 22% of eligible members actually voted. Of those, 76% voted in favor. AMA President Dr. Heidi Fell says, well, there are some significant benefits for doctors in this new agreement. She says it does little to address issues being raised in Alberta's healthcare system.
2: So one of the things we're quite concerned about is acute care going into the respiratory virus season this fall. And so we are looking forward to being able to work with governments on finding ways to help with that sort of thing.
0: Hospitals Minister Adriana LaGrange says the deal will allow both the province and physicians to focus on improving care access across Alberta. And today, Israel, marking 3 years since the deadly October 7th Hamas-led attack. World Report will have more on that.
3: All right. Thank you very much, Mark. And thanks for joining us here on the Calgary Eye Opener. This half hour, a call out for some popular poetry. More to come on that. Also, our business columnist, David Finch, is here on some challenges that may be good challenges to have, but that doesn't make them any less challenging. We'll talk about the labor market and a few other things.
4: Thinking about that.
3: Knight, I know. I was like, who writes this stuff? Ooh, that was me. Okay. Hi.
5: Hi. It looks like we're going to see sunshine across central and southern Alberta for the morning, and then it clouds over for all of us later on this afternoon. For Calgary and Banff and Red Deer, a high of 16 today. It's 2 now in Calgary. Banff, you're 0, and Red Deer, minus 2. Lethbridge, you're looking at a high of 20 today. It's currently 4 degrees. Medicine Hat, your high today is 18 degrees. You're also sitting at 4 degrees this morning. Traffic in Calgary still looking mighty good. I was checking out the QE2 between Calgary and Airdrie. So far, everything there moving well. It is starting to get busy. Well, it's never not busy on the QE2, but it's starting to get a little bit busier for drivers southbound there coming into the city. If you do see a traffic problem, please let me know. The number is 403-521-1010.
3: Thank you very much, Angela. Now, over the past few weeks, several new reports have pointed to a growing challenge for Alberta's economy. Employers say skilled labor is hard and getting harder to find. Major projects are expected to add more pressure on the labor market, and small business confidence is softening. On top of that, new education data on whether or not we're developing the skills employers will need. So Alberta may have investment, jobs, and people, but are we getting better at connecting those things? That's what our business columnist David Finch has been thinking about. He's a professor of innovation and marketing at Mount Royal University's Bissett School of Business. Good morning, David.
6: Good morning, Lauren.
3: So this new reporting from the Canadian Apprenticeship Forum that identifies some interesting trends in Alberta. What are you seeing?
6: Yeah, so let me step back to this. You know, apprenticeships, if we look at what they are, especially in the skilled trades, they're about a 4 to 5 year programs that involve the first year or two that generally involves heavy, intensive classroom work. And then you go into the workforce for 3 to 4 years and then come back to the classroom for about 6 to 10 weeks. So what this study's looked at is, you know, that model as a whole and the ability to convert apprenticeships actually into what's called journey people, and through that process. So we're seeing a growth in the overall construction and labor market. We're seeing a larger funneling of people into the trades and skilled trade programs, but we're actually seeing a decline of a fairly significant decline in the actual number of people who complete apprenticeships programs. So you've got this contradiction because we have to get the skill

0: trades up significantly, but we're not getting enough people through the program. And that's for some of the economic challenges, is people have to go back unpaid to go back to school after 4 or 5 years to be able to go back to the classroom. So that's a model challenge we're facing.
1: So, I mean, obviously there's this, you know, wave of major projects announced over the last week, including, you know, the pipeline being named a project of national interest. So that's pressure here specifically and nationally. Do we have the workforce to build these ideas, these projects, along with all the other opportunities already in the pipeline?
0: Yeah, and this is the eyes wide open thing, because, you know, we all love the current position of national momentum, east-west building, less north-south. But when you start adding these projects up, so I sat yesterday and said, let's look at the construction requirements, the labor market, just in primarily Alberta and BC for that. We've got LNG Canada Phase 2, 4,000 construction jobs. Coastal GasLink, 2,100 construction jobs. The Meta Data Center in Sturgeon County, 4,000 construction jobs. Air Products Hydrogen Plant, another 2,500 construction jobs. I can go on. Prairie Link, 140,000 construction jobs. And so, no, not at all. Like, not even close from a skilled trades perspective. And that's the challenge we have, because we just don't have the capacity in our system. That isn't even considering, when we look at Western Canada, when we look at Churchill Falls, Critical Mines, the ports being upgraded in Montreal and Vancouver, these are all competing for the same labor force. And there's not enough in Canada as a whole, not even close.
1: What then is the bigger challenge, or how do you parse this? Training workers, attracting them, or keeping them?
0: Yes, the answer is
1: right.
0: Because, you know, and this is, we're competing not just in Canada, and we are competing heavily with our colleagues across the country for these skilled trades. That apprenticeship report said 56% of people who are in the skilled trades or pursuing apprenticeships in Alberta would leave the province for a better position. So they're highly mobile because they're in demand, which will then drive up cost pressures. So the challenge we've got is, we've got to look at it all. We've got to be an attractive place to work, live, and play, so we can attract them, we can retain them, and then we've got to create a far more efficient system to actually develop those skills, unlock that potential, and incentivize them to continue. Because we've talked about other professions that are going through high levels of disruption. Skilled trades are a highly technical driven job today. It's just not a hammer and nail.
1: Yeah. So, okay. I mean, you also mentioned this reporting on small business confidence. Like, what does this competition for workers mean for Alberta's smaller businesses?
0: Yeah, and remember, you know, 90% of businesses across the country, and specifically in Alberta, are small businesses, right? So what are they struggling with? They're getting hit, Norm, by all sides. So first of all, they're having difficulty attracting workers. About 60% of small businesses in Alberta say, I can't find the skills I'm looking for, right? Then they're getting hammered with tariffs, because if their supply chain or their customers historically have been north-south, they're dealing with the administration and the challenges associated with that. And then overall, then they're dealing with increasing cost pressures, because if one of their labor comes to them and says, you know, Synovus, big company, has just offered me X, can you match that? The uncertainty doesn't allow them to kind of build a business that is dependent upon that increasing cost structure. So they're really in a difficult place. And as a result, you're looking at a majority of them are feeling very uncertain today.
1: So, I mean, another report here, but looking ahead, what's the research, the data tell you about how we're doing developing the skills tomorrow's workers and employers will need?
0: So there's a report that's done every 3 years historically. It's moving to every 4 years, done by the OECD in Paris. So it's the Organization of Economic Cooperation and Development. It looks at educational performance outcomes across the world, all the major countries. Canada and several other companies have been in a significant decline, specifically in math and reading scores, for the last decade. 2018, it happened in Canada. And they then look at sub-jurisdictions. Alberta's following that trend. We are, the fastest speed skater on a slow team, because we are the best in Canada. But when we look at some of our global peers, we are not. And it's not unique to Canada, but what we're starting to see globally, but specifically in Canada, is this is the COVID tail. And those couple years are starting to show up in these test scores.

0: because of the low reading rates, the lower math rates. Canada's still okay. Alberta's still okay on the sciences. But when you look at these skilled trades, these foundational skills, you're going to need these foundational skills to be able to move into a very technically driven, skills-driven trades market. And we're just not building that capacity at the early stages.
1: Now, I mean, I said, look, maybe these are good challenges to have, but they're challenges nonetheless. I mean, the demand on labor, let's call that one a good problem to have. Is that fair?
0: That is fair. But remember, you know, Carney's Investment Summit promises accelerating return on investments. You've got to have the capacity, and the investor will not invest in something they don't have confidence can actually be delivered. Historically, we've had regulatory and policy breakdowns and barriers. This is a labor challenge when they look at the math and saying, where are these people coming from?
1: Okay, so you're keeping it real. What should Alberta be doing now to try and stitch these things together, you know, meet the needs, but also prepare further down the road?
0: Yeah, we need a couple things, Lauren. So first of all, you know, the Alberta government has been investing significant. This is not eyes wide open surprise. Just looking at the retirement rates of 20% of trades retiring has been on the radar screen for a decade. We continue to put more money in at the provincial level. The federal government, because of the Build Canada Strong Act, it invested $6 billion this year. But the problem is it's investing in the same business model that creates this very a very limited flow-through problem, because it requires this five-year model that continues to flow in and out, which goes back centuries. The challenge is, if you've got you're 27 years old, you're an apprentice, you've got two kids at home, be asked to go back and unpaid for 10 weeks is why we're starting to see more people enter the trades and more people never complete their ticket. Mm-hmm. So we've got to look at different pathways to both develop the skills, to then recognize those skills and incentivize people to continue to grow. Because historically, you could complete your certificate in a trade and be done. Those days are over. It's continuous learning just because of the advancements in technology.
1: The continuous learning. Drive you nuts. I'm just kidding. All right, David, I appreciate all this. Thank you.
0: Thanks, Lauren.
1: That's David Finch. He's a professor of innovation and marketing at Mount Royal University's Bissett School of Business. He joins us every other Wednesday, 14 minutes to 7. How's the commute, Ange?
2: Pretty good this morning. I am starting to see some volume in the northeast. Southbound on Stony Trail, heading south of 16th Avenue. That's through a construction zone in that area, so that tends to get very busy and a little bit jammed up, and that's what we're seeing this morning. Definitely slow. If there's something else going on there, like a collision or a stalled vehicle, please let me know. We're also starting to see more volume this morning westbound on 16th Avenue, heading down the hill from 19th Street Northeast across Deerfoot Trail. A reminder there, we've got lanes closed, so things are tending to move slowly as you cross over the bridge deck. There are a couple of lanes closed there. And then we're also seeing some increasing volume this morning eastbound on Glenmore Trail in the southwest as you're approaching 37th Street. If you see a traffic problem anytime, please let me know. The number is 403-521-1010.
1: Thank you very much, Angela. Now, the next installment of our referendum factoid series looks at question number 3. This question stays on the theme of immigration. Have a listen to an immigration expert breaking down what the third ballot question is asking Albertans.
3: Assuming that all Canadian citizens and permanent residents continue to qualify for social support programs as they do now, do you support the government of Alberta introducing a law requiring all individuals with a non-permanent legal immigration status to reside in Alberta for at least 12 months before qualifying for any provincially funded social support programs? Now, question 3 in the provincial referendum is another proposed to tweak what immigrants can and can't receive in Alberta. Kamal Zaidi, immigration law expert and University of Calgary professor, says this question focuses on residency obligations.
4: In the old English common law, that's known as a domicile. And it has been the traditional part of our government and legal system to require people to live in a certain jurisdiction to show

0: intention to remain there as a permanent resident or become a citizen.
1: He says Canada already has residency requirements set at specific lengths for existing immigration programs. Proof could be mail, school registration, or a lease agreement.
0: You have to show the government that you do intend to reside somewhere. But to make people reside for a particular period when the federal government has already required that might become onerous on the applicant. It might actually drive them away.
1: He adds it's not always realistic for everyone who comes to Alberta to be here all year, especially if their job requires travel for work.
0: The nature of someone's job, for example, might be an exception to the rule where they need to travel to different places, different provinces. People move. They might have a job opportunity in Vancouver or in Saskatoon or wherever, and they might have to pick up and leave. That will ruin the 12-month period because they have to pick up and leave, even though they have an intention of staying in Canada, and they may even move back to Alberta. So what do you do in that situation?
1: Zadie says it's important for Albertans to consider the possibility that conflicting residency requirements could add challenges to the system instead of simplifying it.
0: There's no need to sort of tamper with that because it might lead to disjointed results. Someone might believe that they have 6 months to stay, or 12 months, or 2 years. We have to sort of create a system that's more simplified and easy to understand and follow.
1: The government estimates it costs more than $1 billion to provide health, education, and social services to temporary residents. Those residents also pay taxes, about $150 million annually, which helps fund provincial social services. A yes vote on this question means temporary residents continue paying taxes but need to wait a year before they can reap the benefits of provincially funded social support programs like student aid, the Alberta Child and Family Benefit, to name a few. For a closer look at all our referendum coverage, head to the CBC Calgary website. Find the referendum story link under the feature section.
2: Thanks to the eye-opener Steph Thomas for putting that together. Of course, join us tomorrow for a look at question four.
3: We're talking trees.

0: the poplar.
1: Leafy trees.
0: The humble, simple, trembling aspen no longer should it quake in the presence of its more famous frenemy, the larch. Lauren, it's that time of year where folks are getting one last glimpse of the larch, that unique deciduous conifer tree whose needles change color and drop each year. Larch hikes, so famous around these parts. Right. But you know what, Lauren? We got other trees, and they change color too, including the oft overlooked aspen poplar, the Quaker, the trembler. So today, we have a goal on the eye opener, and that goal is to make the poplar popular through poetry.
2: Okay.
0: Because what do we love on the eye opener almost as much as trees? Haikus.
2: Haikus.
0: That's right. So today is Poplar Haiku Day. We want you to write us your poplar haikus. We're going to toss everybody's name in the hat for a swag bag. And to get us started, of course, Josh Page, who is the person who created that fabulous little jingle we heard, tossed his in first. Here it is. Seasons turn your leaves. Nose Hill Park's changing portrait. The heart of it all.
2: Oh, wow. Very earnest.
0: I know. Okay, lay very yours earnest. On me. Okay. I know you've written 10 while
2: no,
0: we've been talking
2: I haven't.
0: About this.
2: I have not written a poplar
0: what?
2: Haiku yet. I
0: you
2: know.
0: You always write at least 6 of them by the time we're done.
2: Well, I'm in deficit, and I promise I'll dig my way out of this hole and start writing poplar. I was trying to fit poplar and popular.
0: I know.
2: Anyway. Poplar.
0: Poplar. No, it doesn't quite work.
2: And
0: does it?
2: You know what? We're making our impassioned defense of poplar trees here, but
0: we are indeed.
2: If people want to do a drive-by haiku roughing up of poplars, that's also welcome.
0: Also welcome. Yeah, we're open. We want to hear your haiku about poplars, however you feel about them. It's eyeopener@cbc.ca. You can also

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1: Do you already know what's in the swag bag, or are you going to pull it together?
0: I'm going to pull it together after the show, but it'll be good. I promise you.
1: That's great. 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Hi, Mark.
2: Good morning. Alberta doctors have voted in favor of a new pay deal with the province, but just 22% of members of the AMA actually voted in that. Fire chief says overseas experts have been brought in to help them try and put out the fire at the Eco landfill. It's now been burning for a month. Steve Dongwer says it could still be weeks or more months before it's out. And the NDP's in court over changes the government made to the voters list earlier this year, saying they need the info they have removed for the referendum vote. Another update right after World Report.
1: Thank you very much, Mark. And Paul McGowan's here to talk business. Hi, Paul.
3: Hi, Lauren.
1: Now, despite the trade war, Canada's trade surplus with the United States widened in August. What happened?
3: Essentially, what happened was that Canadian exporters were trying to beat the clock. And I talked last week about Moosehead doing this, putting a rush on shipments and shipping as much as possible to the U.S. Before the ban on Canadian booze. Back in August, companies were trying to beat the new 50% duty that came into effect on August 22nd. And it led to an August trade surplus of $11.2 billion with the United States. That is a 19-month high, although, as you can imagine, that is not an accurate picture of the effects of this trade war escalation. Economists say that September will be a much better gauge of where things stand and should show the truer impact of both new U.S. tariffs and Canadian counter tariffs.
1: Now, let's go to Texas. A Canadian company is part of a new investigation by the state's attorney general. What is he looking into?
3: Well, he's looking into Fruit of the Loom and Hanes and whether they are using toxic chemicals specifically in their production of children's underwear. Now, the Canadian connection here is that Fruit of the Loom is owned by Montreal-based Gildan. And right now, neither Fruit of the Loom nor Hanes has been accused of wrongdoing. But Attorney General Ken Paxton says that clothing manufacturers are increasingly using synthetic materials, and he worries about those materials shedding microplastics as well as them containing harmful chemicals, including so-called forever chemicals, or PFAs. By the way, this is not the first time that a Canadian company has been targeted by Paxton. He also announced a probe into Lululemon back in April, again over these PFAs, and that was despite Lululemon publicly phasing out PFAs back in 2023. Paxton decided to investigate anyway. He said he wanted to review the company's so-called restricted substances list and also check things like testing protocols and supply network practices. All of that to say again that as of right now, there is no accusation of wrongdoing, and Gildan told Reuters yesterday that it would cooperate with the Texas AG's investigation.
1: Now, TV's biggest night, the Emmys, is no longer on traditional TV.
3: No, the broadcast of the award show is moving to streaming, and it does kind of make sense. I mentioned recently Roku's annual study of how Canadians watch TV. Their numbers say that 88% of Canadians access streaming services, and that one-third of Canadians have never had a cable subscription. And that mirrors data from the U.S. Nielsen, the audience measurement company there, reports that 49% of all television viewing now happens on a streaming service. So this move to Amazon Prime Video is in line with how people are watching TV. And the truth is that it should make the Emmys easier to watch, because at least for now, Amazon is going to stream the Emmys for free. And who knows, maybe that will help increase viewership, which has been flagging lately. For one thing, award shows like the Emmys have always been hard to find if you do not have a cable subscription. And for another thing, more and more of the awards handed out at the Emmys do go to shows that are seen on streaming services. And so in theory, it's streaming viewers who would want to tune in and see those awards handed out. By the way, the Emmys are not the only awards show that are making the jump to streaming. Starting in 2029, the Oscars will leave longtime broadcaster ABC. That awards show is moving to YouTube.
1: All right. Thanks for this, Paul. We'll talk to you in an hour.
3: Sounds good. Thanks, Lauren.

0: That's Paul McGowan with your business news. Your market update. European markets are down. Asian markets are mixed. Japan is down. Shanghai's up. Hong Kong's down. Oil right now up to $90.20 US a barrel of WTI. Gold is down to $4,098 US an ounce. And the Canadian dollar is down to 70.05 cents US.
1: In traffic this morning, we just got a text from a listener saying, heads up, northbound on McLeod Trail just before Canyon Meadows Drive. There are at least five vehicles involved in a collision, and the two left lanes are blocked just before Canyon Meadows Drive. And I am seeing things start to stack up very, very quickly through that area. So please be cautious. Northbound on McLeod Trail. I'll be back in 10 with an update.
0: Okay, I've got a Poplar one.
1: Okay.
0: I worked it out.
1: We're looking for Poplar haikus this morning.
0: Yeah, that's right. Haikus, we want you to send them in, and there's a swag bag on the line.
1: Sure is.
0: Mine draws a little bit on their spring behaviors, but it goes like this. Fluff machines, Poplar. Got one stuck to my tonsil. Pass me the water. There you go. I'm going to have a cup of coffee during the break here to rinse down the Poplar fluff. We've got good stuff coming up on the show. News is next here on the Eye Opener. After that, continue our series of interviews with referendum campaign leaders. Thomas Lukaszek from Forever Canadian will join us at about 10 after 7.

0: This is World Report. Good morning. I'm Mark Carcasol. Israel is marking 3 years since the deadly October 7th Hamas-led attack. It was on this day in 2023 when militants launched a large-scale attack on southern Israel, killing 1,200 people. Today's memorials are accompanied by a direct demand for answers from the government as it faces scrutiny over whether the tragedy could have been prevented. CBC's Tom Perry has more on that from Israel.
1: At exactly 6:29 a.m., the Israeli flag at Kibbutz Kfar Aza is lowered to half-mast, marking the moment 3 years ago when Hamas militants stormed into the community, attacking and murdering its people.
2: We heard shooting all over. We heard terrorists trying to break into our home.
1: Eleanor Bitton-Bariak ran to her family's shelter with her husband and 3 children. They stayed there for 22 hours before emerging to scenes of horror.
2: We saw bodies lying all over. We saw the fire coming from the other side of the kibbutz, of houses burning.
1: Hamas killed more than 60 people at the kibbutz. The Israeli military, overwhelmed by the scale of the assault, took hours to arrive and days to clear out the last militants. 3 years after the attack, Israelis are still demanding answers about what went wrong. Reports have emerged recently that Israeli Prime Minister Benjamin Netanyahu failed to act on warnings Hamas was planning a major attack, something Netanyahu denies. Orit Zadikevich, whose ex-husband, the father of their 4 children, was shot dead in his car by Hamas, finds all of it difficult to hear.
3: We are now concentrated on our healing. It's not helping to think that maybe some of it could be avoided.
1: Zadikevich says what's needed is a full independent inquiry. The government, she says, owes it to the victims and survivors who paid such a heavy price. Tom Perry, CBC News, Kibbutz Kfar Aza, Israel.
0: Meanwhile, in Gaza, Palestinians are struggling after 3 years of war. The Israeli military response to the attack destroyed nearly 80% of the enclave following the October 7th attack. Displaced Gazan Shehada Hamad says every day since the attack has felt like, quote, a million years, adding that many in his community are homeless and rely on aid to get by. More than 74,000 people have been killed during Israel's military operation in Gaza. That's according to the Gaza Health Authority. The United Nations says nearly 2 million Gazans are facing an imminent starvation crisis. We will learn more today about how Canada's federal government plans to move forward with its medical assistance in dying, or MAID, policy. With the program's expansion deadline coming up in March, Justice Minister Sean Fraser is set to unveil exactly how the Liberal government plans to handle the program when it comes to

0: people suffering solely from mental illness. CBC's Janice McGregor is following this story for us. Janice, the special committee made its recommendation back in June now. Why has the minister taken until this day to say how the government intends to proceed?
1: Indeed, because debate's been raging on this for years, going back to a Quebec court decision in 2019 even that struck down the law's requirement that death needed to be reasonably foreseeable to qualify. Prime Minister Mark Carney said that the government was going to act based on what the committee recommended, but that committee's work has been accused of not fully considering all sides of the issue. And when its report came out against allowing those with only mental illness to access MAID, the minister said he wanted to consult even more over the summer. Justice Minister Sean Fraser said yesterday the government's finally ready to move.
2: I feel confident that we've heard a range of different views in the development of the policy process, and we'll be able to share next steps tomorrow.
1: And might those next steps include other changes too? Because the federal government's been consulting on whether to follow Quebec's lead and enable advanced directives. Those would allow individuals with a cognitive disease, like Alzheimer's, for example, to make their wishes clear ahead of time that they'd want an assisted death should their health deteriorate in specific ways.
0: Now, a procedural question for you. Regardless of what the minister lays out today, MPs will still be voting this afternoon on this issue. Why?
1: Yeah, there's no bill on notice from the government today, but last year, BC Conservative Tamara Jansen used her slot in the private members' bill process to propose legislation that would permanently exclude patients with mental illness from eligibility. And she argues that there's no proof that all mental illness is incurable. Jansen's fed up with waiting.
3: During the summer, we were told by Minister Fraser that he was going to be diligently talking about this issue and making sure that they had legislation. When we got back here after the summer break, there was nothing, like just crickets.
1: So she's forced this issue with this bill, and it's up for a make or break vote at second reading later this afternoon. All MPs will weigh in for the record on this difficult ethical question. The minister's press conference at noon, though, is going to get out ahead of that.
0: All right, CBC's Janice McGregor keeping an eye on things in Ottawa. Thank you, Janice.
1: You're welcome.
0: Meanwhile, the World Health Organization is releasing a new set of guidelines they say will help tackle rising obesity among children and adolescents. These guidelines are meant to help health workers deliver timely, evidence-based, and people-centered care. But as CBC's Tashana Reed tells us, they also caution against being overly reliant on medication.
4: We need to be driving these rates down.
5: It's a global problem with no one-size solution. The World Health Organization estimates that in 2024, 170 million youth between the ages 5 and 19 were living with obesity. Now, a global body of experts has developed new guidelines on treating the chronic disease in childhood. The WHO says that for children up to 9 years old, pharmacological treatments, including GLP-1s and weight loss surgeries such as bariatric are not recommended. Dr. Lutz Maria De Rigil is director of the Department of Nutrition and Food Safety.
6: The WHO recommends prioritizing other interventions in this age group, dietary interventions, physical activity, and multimodal care.
5: But for the 10 to 19 age group, the organization says surgery may be considered in severe cases, and medications like metformin or GLP-1s can be an option if other lifestyle changes haven't helped and under medical supervision.
6: We don't have a recommendation on GLP-1. We have a recommendation on pharmacological treatment that includes a wide spectrum of medications.
5: In Canada, GLP-1s are approved to treat obesity for children ages 12 and up. Dr. Marina Ibarra is a pediatric endocrinologist at the London Health Science Centre Children's Hospital.
7: GLP-1 is still a new drug that we don't have long-term data. So I make that very clear to everybody.
5: She says the use of medications is a decision to be made between families and their care provider. Tashana Reed, CBC News, Toronto.
0: And the clock is ticking on what could possibly be a lucrative energy deal between Newfoundland and Quebec struck over the summer. But now a change in leadership in Quebec following the election there is throwing a wrench into the timeline, possibly the plan overall. Newly elected leader Paul St-Pierre Plamondon promises a full review of the multi-billion-dollar project. He made that promise during the campaign, as CBC's Terry Roberts reports. The

0: deal now faces a spring deadline.
1: Pierre d'être Québécois.
2: That's Quebec's premier designate, Paul St-Pierre Plamondon, on Monday night, proclaiming his pride in being a Quebecer after the separatist Parti Québécois secured enough seats to form a minority government.
3: Les Québécois ont parlé.
2: The governing coalition Avenir Québec was wiped out. It may not have been the preferred outcome for some in Newfoundland and Labrador, but Premier Tony Wakeham was diplomatic on Tuesday.
4: We're looking to get together and have a call with the newly elected premier later today.
2: In August, both provinces and Ottawa announced more than $70 billion in spending to expand the massive Churchill Falls hydro plant in Labrador, develop Gull Island further downstream, and build a wind energy project. The deal would replace the controversial 1969 Churchill Falls contract and deliver billions in much-needed revenue to Newfoundland and Labrador. Despite a change in the political landscape in Quebec, Wakeham is confident Plamondon will sign on.
4: He will see that this is indeed an agreement that is good for Quebec, good for Newfoundland and Labrador.
2: During the campaign, Plamondon promised a review of the deal if he was elected. He also questioned the legitimacy of the Quebec-Labrador border. Liberal leader John Hogan, meanwhile, is calling on Wakeham's government to fight for a better deal.
5: Listen to Newfoundlanders and Labradorians, hear their frustration and hear their anger.
2: Both provinces have until next spring to sign formal contracts. Terry Roberts, CBC News, St. John's.
0: And that is the latest national and international news from World Report. I'm Mark Carcasole. This is CBC News.
6: Good morning to you. Thanks for joining us here on the Calgary Eye-Opener. It's Wednesday, October 7th. I'm Lauren McGinnis. Coming up on the show, conversation with Thomas Lukaszczyk with Forever Canadian. Calgary. Good morning, Angela Knight.
7: Good morning. 4 degrees right now and a north-northwest wind around 11 kilometers per hour. Today, we're going to see a mix of sun and cloud. Mostly sun in the morning, cloud in the afternoon, a high of 16 degrees. In traffic, thanks to everyone who has called and texted about that collision. There are a few vehicles involved. Northbound on McLeod Trail, just around James McKevitt Road in the south, and that has the two left lanes blocked. Traffic is solid all the way back to 162nd Avenue. If you see a traffic problem and it's safe to call us, the number is 403-521-1010. Mark Strashik is here from the CBC Newsroom. Good morning.
8: Good morning, Angela. Lawyers for the government and the NDP were in court Tuesday up in Edmonton. The opposition party is asking a judge to quash an order in council recently that was issued that removed some information on the list of voters. They say they need that information to get out the vote for the referendum and scrutinize votes, among other things. Now, government lawyers telling the judge the NDP can still do all those things, and that judge is supposed to rule in the coming days. And the Wilder Institute Calgary Zoo warning people to check carefully when buying tickets to visit. They've noticed an uptick in websites selling fraudulent tickets. They say the sites have URLs that look very close to the legit zoo website address, so just be mindful of doing that. That's coming up at 7:30.
6: All right, thank you very much, Mark. We're just about 12 minutes after 7 here on the Eye Opener. Now, in the lead up to the referendum on October 19th, we're speaking with the leaders of third-party advertiser campaigns. Today, we're joined by Thomas Lukaszczyk. He's been campaigning in favor of the stay option as part of the Forever Canadian campaign. That campaign gathered more than 400,000 signatures in favor of staying in Canada, which the province used as part of the justification for putting the referendum question on the ballot. Thomas is a former Deputy Premier of Alberta. Good morning, Mr. Lukaszczyk.
9: Good morning. Thank you for having me.
6: Yeah, thanks for joining us. So make your case off the top here. Why should Albertans vote to stay in Canada?
9: Well, you know, make a case. I think those who want to tear us apart should be making a case, not for us defending status quo. However, you know, being Canadian is not where we're born. It's not where we live. It's who we are. And no one has the right to take that away from us. It's our identity. So it is not for us who are proud Canadians, who want to remain Canadians, who have to state a case. It is for those who want to tear our country apart that should be stating a case. And I haven't heard a compelling one yet.
6: Yeah, well, we ask everybody who comes on, and we have people in favor of staying and people who would prefer to go.

0: Making their case. So that's where that comes from. What do you make of the arguments you're hearing on the separatist side? You say you haven't heard anything that's compelling. I mean, you don't buy this this story that Alberta has been treated unfairly and is stuck in a broken system?
1: Look, I haven't heard a compelling argument for breaking our wonderful country apart. You know, it's the best country in the world. It's a G7 economy, and hundreds of millions of people could only wish to live in this country. But I am not saying that it is a perfect country. Indeed, there are valid grievances. Things don't always work the way we want them to work with interprovincial relations or a relationship with Ottawa. Frankly, no matter who is in government in Ottawa, I had the honor of serving as a cabinet minister in Alberta with both conservative and liberal governments in Ottawa, and things weren't any different. So negotiation, working through problems, we're seeing a massive improvement in the relationship between Alberta and Ottawa right now. During this Prime Minister Carney's administration, that's how we solve problems. Albertans are not quitters. We don't just leave. Plus, you know, the option of being a different country or being absorbed by the United States, I don't think is palatable to anybody.
0: We noted in the introduction that you gathered more than 400,000 signatures, people who want to stay in Canada. This was before the question was on the ballot. How do you look at those efforts now, given that it's part of the justification for why we're having a referendum?
1: Well, it isn't part of the justification. It is part of the premier's narrative. The premier has changed the rules 6 times since the referendum process began. So she's changing the rules as the game goes on. When I filed for a referendum, we asked for a legislative vote on the issue of whether Alberta should remain in Canada, not for a referendum. That was the very reason why nearly 500,000 Albertans signed the petition. And Premier didn't actually use any petition, neither the separatists nor ours. She has used the Referendum Act, and she composed her own questions. So all the 10 questions on the referendum are the Premier's questions. And that is why neither separatists nor the stay side is satisfied with this referendum. They're misleading, they're confusing, they're more aimed at keeping the premier in the seat of a premier because she has a political problem, where only maybe between 20 and 25% of Albertans would even consider separation. In her political party, more than 50% of the members want to separate. So now she put herself into this very difficult political position where if she wants to remain a leader of the UCP party, she has to make separatists happy. So she put this question to a referendum. And as you know, separatists are saying no matter what the outcome of the referendum, they still want another referendum from the premier.
0: I point this out whenever anybody says, you know, that everybody that signed your petition wanted a referendum. I mean, I'll just identify that the outcome and intention of that was unclear. However, I take what you're saying that, you know, this isn't how you wanted it to go. And you would say most people that signed would agree with you. Now, you just entered into a compliance agreement to disclose certain expenses and contributions to Elections Alberta after the agency said you held events which addressed the referendum questions before you registered as a third party advertiser. Explain your side of this, running afoul of those rules.
1: Well, there isn't a side of this. The agreement is posted on Elections Alberta website, and both Elections Alberta and we are in agreement. We were campaigning for 17 months now before the referendum questions were even posted. So we were not campaigning on a referendum because there wasn't a referendum. We were campaigning for unity, and that is why the signs for Forever Canadians say choose unity, join the movement. They were not telling Albertans to vote one way or another on a referendum because we didn't even know what the referendum question was going to be. So we have agreed with Elections Alberta that up until a certain point in time, this campaign was not a third-party advertiser campaign, but following, I believe it was September of 2026, the campaign is part of

0: the referendum campaign. So Elections Alberta asks that we disclose, which we did, all money garnered and all money spent since, I believe it was September 24, 2026, because as of that time, our campaign was deemed to be a third-party advertiser.
1: How much money did you fundraise prior to the beginning of submitting these weekly disclosures?
0: I believe it is over $100,000 right now that has been reported and is being reported weekly.
1: What about, I'm talking about in the weeks and months before last month?
0: Oh, so that will be disclosed. We are registered in Alberta under the Societies Act as a society, and we will be filing an annual report with all of the money that we have raised prior and after. So that money will be disclosable upon the year end of the society.
1: But you don't know what that sum is, or you don't want to say it now?
0: Well, we don't disclose funding that we don't have to disclose. You know, that's why there are rules. The Premier makes the rules and Elections Alberta enforces them. And according to the rules, what we have to disclose is all the money that we have raised after September, I believe it was 24, of this year. But we will be disclosing the entire amount, just like everybody else will be, at the year end of our society. So, you know, we will be playing exactly by the same rules as any third party advertiser.
1: Starting last month.
0: That is correct.
1: Yeah. So, you know, your campaign obviously is focused on question 10, which is the stay in Canada or, you know, invoke the process of a binding referendum. What about the other nine? What's your position and Forever Canadian stance on the immigration and constitutional questions?
0: Yes, we're focusing on question number 10 because we simply know that more than 70% of Albertans don't want separation. And we know that Alberta cannot withstand another referendum from an economic and social perspective. You know, Albertans don't want to go through this for another year and a half to 2 years. Now, of course, I have a position on all the other nine questions. Those are questions that are A, across the board, unconstitutional, and also not within the prerogative of a provincial government. And they're aimed at dividing Albertans, pitting Albertans against each other, and creating a laundry list of future fights with Ottawa. So I personally will be voting no to all the other nine questions. But as a campaign, we're not taking a position on them because we just want to make sure that we're laser focused on unity. And that has always been the premise of our campaign. But I am glad to see that there are other campaigns that are dragging the message to Albertans that the proper way to vote on the remaining questions is no. Unless we want to give the Premier fodder for you know, ongoing fights in Ottawa on matters that aren't really issues that Premier is generating. You know, some of the questions, frankly, are quite offensive, both to our immigrant community and in general to our intellect as to Albertans.
1: All right, we'll leave it there for this morning. Thank you for joining us, Mr. Lukaszek. I appreciate it.
0: Thank you for having me.
1: That's Thomas Lukaszek with the Forever Canadian campaign. You can tune in this time tomorrow when the Alberta Prosperity Project's Mitch Sylvester joins us on the Eye Opener. You can also email us if you have a reaction to what you heard. It's eyeopener@cbc.ca.
2: In traffic this morning, we've still got that collision northbound on McLeod Trail right around James McKevitt Road. There are at least four or five vehicles involved, and traffic is stacking up now towards Stoney Trail. Also in the southeast, we got a call this morning from Justin.
3: There is a multi-vehicle collision on northbound Deerfoot between Barlow and Douglasdale. It's involving the left and center lanes, at least two vehicles. There are police and fire attending, and I just saw an ambulance pass me near Barlow. So multiple emergency vehicles on site. Traffic backed up. Ooh, it's slow, just passing underneath Mackenzie Town right now. Drive safe. Have a good day.
2: Justin, great to hear from you. Thanks for the call. It is a slow go this morning there. And again, that collision is just before or right at Douglasdale 24th Street in the southeast. If you spot a problem, please let me know. It's either pound or star 1010.
4: We're talking trees.

0: Please.
1: That was a duet, Angela. Way to go. You and our senior producer, Josh Paget.
0: He has inspired me. Today is Poplar Haiku Day. We're looking for your Poplar Haikus. For everybody who submits something, we'll toss your name in a hat. We're going to pick out a delightful swag bag for someone at the end of the show. So here's a few of the entries we've received so far. Ken writes, moved from the East Coast. Stuffy nose. Itchy eyes. Why? Dang it, more poplars.
1: Very good, Ken. Now we've got one from Zach. Tall poplars sway, silver leaves whisper to the sky, wind carries their song.
0: Ooh, the silver leaves are popular. Jenny says, silver leaves turn round, dancing in the gentle breeze, whispers in the sky.
1: Okay, silver, as you point out. Now Chris says, leaves rustle in wind, world's largest organism, heartwood of our land.
0: Ooh, we also got this call.
2: Hello, my name is Layton Colk from Iron Springs, Alberta, cattle feeding capital of the world, and those doggone poplar trees. So my haiku, tall poplar tree stand, dropping millions of dead leaves, stuff them up your trunk. Thank you, and have a lovely day.
0: You said if you wanna rough up a poplar, by all means do it.
1: Yeah, a little drive by. There was a couple there that had some something for the suggestion box for the old poplars.
0: Absolutely. Send us your poplar haikus. You can email them in to us, iopener@cbc.ca. Maybe a voice note would be great. And you can leave us a talkback message too. 403-521-6209. The text line is 825-982-9880.
1: All right. Thank you very much to everybody submitting. Those are great. Keep them coming. We're 25 after 7. Time to talk sports. Matt Cullen is in today. Good morning, Matt.
3: Morning. I will work on my haiku, but that's a tough one for sports.
1: Yeah. Well, I'm trying to think of, let's think, you know, cleared the waiver list. Anyway, count it up. Let's start with the Flames.
3: That's exactly it. Yeah, you took the words right out of my mouth there. Connor Zary and Brayden Pahl cleared waivers yesterday, so some good news for the Flames and their fans. After what was a pretty rough start to the season, just 3 goals scored through 3 games and a whole whack more allowed. But now those two will play with the Wranglers in the American Hockey League, and Flames coach Ryan Huska happy with the news that they're not losing players, particularly in a first-round pick back in 2020 with Zary. So the hope is to potentially have them play a lot of hockey, get some confidence back, and hopefully help the Flames pick up some points here, because still looking for that first win on the season, and the Flames will be in action at home tomorrow against the always dangerous Colorado Avalanche. We'll keep an eye on that.
1: Okay, I got one for you. Cleared the waiver list. Connor Zary, not gone yet. Flames, 0-3.
3: Perfect. Well done.
1: All right.
3: Well done.
1: Do you want to give us some scores or do you want to get over to the CFL?
3: Let's go through some scores, actually. Then we'll do some CFL. You're right. The 3 other Canadian teams on the schedule last night. The Maple Leafs getting an overtime winner from Austin Matthews. 5-4 winners over Nashville. Highlighted, of course, by Gavin McKenna, the first overall pick from this last draft, scoring his first career NHL goal. Canadians losing 6-4 in their home opener against Carolina, and the Senators losing on the back end of a 2-in-a-row stint in Detroit. That was a 5-3 score line last night. So later night tonight on the schedule, but 9 games last night. It was a busy one, but I'd say an up and down day for the Canadian teams.
1: Yeah. Okay, let's get over to the CFL. The Stampeders, I mean, we're hosting the Grey Cup. There's another reason to want to climb onto that playoff dance floor now.
3: Yeah, that's right. 8-8 right now, trying to make a push forward. And the Stamps announcing yesterday that there'll be a big change in terms of the kicking position coming up. Kicker Rene Paradis will call it a career at the end of the year. And that is unfortunate for Stamps fans because there won't be any more of this.
4: The wind has been swirling at times right now.
3: Wanted to dial that one back from a couple of weeks ago. The 62-yarder with no time on the clock to beat Ottawa. That's the second longest in terms of the records, in terms of CFL history. So what a career going back to all the way in 2011. Paredes has been with the Stamps. But this year,

0: will be his last, announcing that he will retire at the end of the season.
1: All right, let's fit in some soccer.
0: Yes, 1-0 the scoreline yesterday from Minnesota. The Canadians on the wrong end of that. Close game, but Canada just missing in terms of the attack yesterday. So that's the end of the international window. Canada does play competitive games coming up in November with the Nations League. Promised last hour that we touch on the big show in Buenos Aires yesterday with Lionel Messi saying goodbye.
2: Contra Dandino, allí va Leo, va Messi, Messi, goal!
0: That's how it sounded when Lionel Messi put one past the keeper from the penalty spot, a 3-0 win over Benin. Messi, one of the greats, of course, in international football, calling it a career with a massive ovation in Buenos Aires yesterday. What a career and what an ovation.
1: Yeah, no kidding. All right, thanks for all this, Matt.
0: All right, thank you.
1: That's Matt Cullen with CBC Sports. How's she going, Ange?
3: We've got a couple of problems on Deerfoot Trail northbound. There's that incident Justin called about. That's around Douglasdale 24th Street. There's also a separate incident northbound on Deerfoot coming up to 130th Avenue in the southeast. So that's got things stacking up back towards Stoney Trail. Additionally, northbound McLeod Trail at James McKevitt, there's a multi-vehicle collision there. It was blocking the two left lanes. And then in the southeast, northbound on 52nd Street at 106th Avenue, there's a collision that has happened there in the intersection. If you see a traffic problem, please let me know. It's pound or star 1010 or 4 degrees at 7:30.
4: This is CBC News. Good morning, I'm Mark Strachik. Calgary City Council has taken a step forward on the Prairie Economic Gateway Project. On Tuesday, Council signed off on two partnership deals to advance planning for the future shipping and receiving hub. The CBC's Brendan Coulter with more.
5: Prairie Economic Gateway is a proposed inland port east of Calgary. The city says a hub for rail, truck, and air freight would improve the flow of goods and create thousands of jobs and billions in economic activity. Council voted 14-1 to greenlight two memoranda of understanding with municipalities and other organizations. Mayor Jeremy Farkas says the deals will help the city line up provincial and federal funding.
6: Having the MOUs in place demonstrates the private sector support for this project and the will behind it.
5: Ward 2's Jennifer Wyness was the only councillor who voted against the deals, citing concerns over the project's upfront cost to the city, the details of which are not yet public.
7: We are being pulled into a federal infrastructure project, and Calgarians are disproportionately covering the cost of that.
5: Wyness also questions whether the project would actually deliver its forecast economic benefits. While the mayor insists the investment would pay off, officials say more information on the project costs will be released through the fall budget process. Brendan Coulter, CBC News, Calgary City Hall.
4: The Calgary Fire Department has brought in an expert from overseas to try and help fully extinguish the Eco Landfill fire that has now been burning for just over a month. Chief Steve Dongworth says the expert has been drilling boreholes to find out exactly where the fire is burning, which could help create a better plan on how to put it out. He says even with all the resources they have already dedicated to the fire, there's still no clear timeline.
8: We don't know how big the fire is yet. We don't know exactly where it is. And once we do know that, we'll probably have a bit better sense of how long it might take. But I'm still telling people, likely this is still going to be weeks or months before we are actually able to leave the site with the confidence that the fire is extinguished.
4: Dongworth says crews continue to add soil and clay in an attempt to starve the fire of oxygen and limit smoke. He adds air quality monitoring at the site shows there are no health concerns at this point. An Alberta judge is deciding whether the UCP government went too far in removing information from the voters list. A cabinet regulation last month removed details that identifies voters. It came after a data breach earlier this year. The NDP argues it needs access to voter information in advance of the referendum. House Leader Christina Gray says that's why the party was in court Tuesday.
9: That type of information can be helpful for scrutineering and connecting with voters. It's an important part of democracy, and that's why we are taking the UCP government's order in council to court, asking for an injunction, because what they have done shouldn't have been done this way.
4: Justice John Gill also heard submissions from lawyers for the Alberta government and Elections Alberta. He will release his decision in the coming days. The province is now reversing some of its measures for

0: CEO of Inclusion Alberta, Trish Bowman, says it's a step in the right direction.
1: We hope that this is a signal that there is a real willingness to gather information and feedback and listen to people who are impacted by these changes.
0: Disability rights advocate Zachary Weeks says while the move is welcome, he believes the community has lost trust in the government.
2: It came on the backs of people suffering for months on end and even losing their life over these harmful policies.
0: The province says it will continue to listen to Albertans with disabilities and make necessary changes based on feedback. Emma Zhao, CBC News, Edmonton.
3: The Wilder Institute is warning people about the rising number of websites offering fraudulent tickets to the Calgary Zoo. Officials say the sites tend to have similar URLs to the CalgaryZoo.com website and are tough to distinguish from the official webpage. Miriam Wilton is Director of Brand and Public Relations. Says the zoo's team is working on getting the sites shut down.
4: We do flag lookalike sites with the appropriate authorities and internet registrars, but they come up quite quickly and they are very eerily similar to our website. I think a lot of retailers are seeing this.
3: She adds that if you do accidentally order off one of the sites, contact your bank or credit card company and open a claim with them. And that's your CBC Calgary News.
5: Thank you very much, Mark, and thanks for joining us here on the Eye Opener. I appreciate it. A little later this half hour, we will turn our attention to giving thanks. We'll convene our unconventional panel to do that. As well, a particle physicist has been awarded the Nobel Prize in Physics for his work with neutrinos. We'll find out what those are. Okay. Coming up on the Eye Opener. Good morning, Angela.
6: Good morning. Sunshine today. It looks like we'll see sun in the morning and then cloud in the afternoon throughout central and southern Alberta. For Calgary today, a high of 16. We're 4 degrees right now. In Banff, a high of 16. You're 1 degree. Chilly and Red Deer this morning, it's minus 3 right now, but you'll get a high of 16 today. Lethbridge, you're looking at a high of 20. It's currently plus 4. And Medicine Hat, a high of 18 today. It's currently 3 degrees. In traffic, we have those two separate incidents. Both are northbound on Deerfoot Trail in the southeast. The first one is right around Douglasdale 24th Street, and we're still seeing delays through that area. And then there's another incident that's happened northbound on Deerfoot, just as you're coming up to 130th Avenue, and that has traffic at a standstill. It's backed up all the way to Stoney Trail. It's also a very slow go northbound on McLeod Trail because of a multi-vehicle collision that happened right around James McKevitt Road. That also has traffic. It's like a parking lot all the way back to Stoney Trail. And then another incident. Everything's in the southeast this morning. Northbound 52nd Street at 106th Avenue. There's a collision in the intersection there. If you spot a problem, please let me know. It's either pound or star 1010.
5: All right. Thanks for staying on top of that. And thanks to everybody that's reached out with good info about it. Now, a Belgian-American particle physicist has just won the Nobel Prize in Physics. Francis Hulzen was awarded for his work developing the Ice Cube Neutrino Observatory on the South Pole, which allowed for the discovery of deep space neutrinos. What exactly are neutrinos and why are scientists so interested in them? Jeroen Stil is an associate professor with the Department of Physics and Astronomy at the University of Calgary. And he joins us now in studio. Good morning.
7: Good morning.
5: Welcome back to the Eye Opener. Thanks for doing this. Let's start with the basics. What exactly are neutrinos?
7: Yeah, neutrinos, most people wouldn't have heard of them. They're sometimes referred to as ghost particles. There is an astonishing number of them. There are billions of them going through you every second.
5: Why ghost particles?
7: They're called ghost particles because they do almost nothing. Yeah. They have only one way to interact with matter. It is actually, they're being made by radioactivity and they can actually cause radioactivity, but the probability is excessively low. So they interact with ordinary atoms by something that we call, it's a force of nature that we call the weak interaction, and it's called weak for a reason because it basically almost never does anything.
5: So they do nothing. They participate in this weak interaction that does almost nothing. Why are we interested in them?
7: Yeah, we are interested in them because they are made in the cosmos by interesting

0: phenomena. Yeah, we can study the actual nuclear fusion in the center of the sun directly by these particles that are being made. And once they're made, they just move out, unhampered by the sun or the earth. So we can look directly at the nuclear fusion center of the sun. And likewise, we can look at other processes in the cosmos directly without any interference of anything that comes in between. If we can only detect them. But the problem is, if you want to build a telescope for neutrinos, it's got to be big and you've got to be patient because these things are almost never captured by your telescope.
1: Right. Okay. So, I mean, I heard some of it there, but explain what deep space neutrinos are then.
0: Deep space neutrinos, they are far more energetic. Their motion energy is far more than what we get, say, out of the sun. They are these same ghost particles, just far more energy, and they're being made by some of the most energetic processes in the cosmos, like supermassive black holes spewing out matter.
1: So billions of these things coursing through me right now, doing very little. How do we study them? I mean, we're getting towards this recognition from the Nobel Prize.
0: Yeah. How do you study something that does almost nothing, right? The point is that the probability of interaction with an atom is very, very small, but it's not zero. So if you take, say, a cubic kilometer of ice, like they do in the ice cube experiment, and you are very patient, then from a particular source in the cosmos, maybe once or twice in a month, there might be a particle coming. Well, there are many more particles coming, but you might detect one or two in a month.
1: Interactions.
0: Yeah.
1: Wow. So what is Francis Hulson being recognized for? Like, what are we learning here?
0: Yeah. So, it's remarkable. Nobel Prizes are often shared, so people should take notice that this is an award for just one person.
1: This is the case. Like, often there's somebody receives it and then there's a bunch of footnotes, but this is really driven by one researcher, one physicist.
0: He conceived this experiment in 1988, so it's been almost 40 years until this recognition came. It's been a process, you know. It's an incredibly ambitious project that was built in the heart of Antarctica at the Amundsen Scott base at the South Pole. And imagine doing that, installing 5,000 sensors, not at the surface, but more than a kilometer under the ice.
1: Wow.
0: Yeah, it's an enormous project. And imagine just the genius of conceiving that very faint flashes of light deep in the ice in Antarctica will tell us something about the cosmos. They detected an object that's called a blazar. It's like a cosmic super flashlight shining right at us. 4 billion light years away, they detected the particles from that object. So it's phenomenal, and it's our only window at this aspect of the extreme cosmos. So we did something unique.
1: Yeah, no kidding. So, you know, I'm stitching this together almost locationally, like we're trying to understand the cosmos. We're trying to understand activities at the heart of the sun. And we're doing that in the South Pole, you know, down in the ice as it's reacting to light.
0: The fascinating thing is that what this is not light. They're actually particles. So for centuries, astronomers used light only. And more recently, we got gravitational waves. That was a Nobel Prize. And particles. And we now call it multi-messenger astronomy, where we detect other things than light from the cosmos getting at us.
1: So give me an example of a kind of outstanding question about the cosmos that we're getting, that this helps us get closer to answering.
0: Yeah. The prime outstanding question that they're trying to address is that we have known for a long time that there are enormously energetic particles bombarding the Earth. We've suspected for a long time that there's nothing in our Milky Way galaxy that can make them. And we want to know their origin. We want to know how they get their energies. These are particles that are literally have hundreds to thousand times more energy than any device like the big CERN accelerator in Switzerland can make. So we cannot study this.

0: from a laboratory. We can only study it by looking at it, what space throws at us.
1: Wow.
0: Yeah, and this experiment helps a lot in terms of interpreting the data that we had until now.
1: These particles from outside the Milky Way, we're trying to figure out where they come from and
0: exactly.
1: What they mean. Wow. This is a little bit mind-blowing, as it often is when you stop by. I really appreciate you explaining this. Thanks very much, Jeroen.
0: Thank you.
1: That's Jeroen Still. He's an associate professor with the Department of Physics and Astronomy at the University of Calgary.
2: We are looking at some sunshine this morning, cloud this afternoon, a high of 16. It's currently 4 degrees in Calgary. A couple of big problems slowing things down in the southeast this morning. Northbound on McLeod Trail, just at James McKevitt, there is a multi-vehicle collision, at least 4 or 5 vehicles involved. Emergency crews are on the scene, but it does have traffic at a standstill, and the backup goes all the way past Stony Trail. It's even starting to affect the ramps from Stony Trail east and westbound onto northbound McLeod Trail. The other route, which is also jammed this morning, is northbound Deerfoot. There's 2 separate incidents there in the southeast. One right around Douglasdale 24th Street. The other is near 130th Avenue. That one at 130th Avenue also involves a couple of vehicles, and it does have traffic backed up beyond Stony Trail as well. So those are 2 routes that we're experiencing some big delays on this morning. Also in the southeast, northbound 52nd Street, right at 106th Avenue. There's a collision there. So that's starting to cause some delays. And westbound Glenmore Trail in the southeast, it's really slow this morning between Stony and 52nd Street. If you see a traffic problem, please call me when it's safe to do that. It's 403-521-1010.
1: Thank you very much, Angela. Now, this weekend is Thanksgiving, a chance, we hope, to reflect on what you are grateful for, maybe eat some turkey and stuffing. And with, you know, we recognize so much going on in the world right now, it's good to think about gratitude and to push yourself to consider what you're most grateful for. Our unconventional panel has pulled up some chairs in our studio dining table to chime in. I'm looking for the food. No food. It's just a studio table. Tamanya Joffrey is a parenting and lifestyle content creator behind Urdu Mom. Daryl Stanier is founder of FMY Logistics, an Alberta-based supply chain business. And Brett Bromley is a sales professional. Good morning, all three.
3: Good morning. Hey, good morning.
4: Go Flames.
1: Go Flames. That sounded a little beleaguered. Okay, let's go around the horn. Brett, we'll start with you. I haven't seen you since last spring. How are you celebrating Thanksgiving this year?
5: Yeah, I think I've had a lot of practice. We do this as a family, a tradition before Thanksgiving, and we always say it. And this is an answer I've never said before, but I think right now especially, I'm thankful and grateful to be a Canadian.
6: Mm.
1: Tamanya, how are you celebrating?
6: It's a little unconventional. We are going on a girls' trip. A few of my friends are celebrating their 40th birthday. I have passed that milestone, so we're going on a girls' trip. So thankful for a supportive partner, husband, to take care of the kids while we go on a girls' trip this weekend.
1: That's fantastic. Yes. A little getaway. Well, happy for you. Daryl, you're looking envious about the trip, the getaway. What are you doing thanks?
4: I'm thankful that I'm over this cold. My voice may not be showing the same, but I'll be spending Thanksgiving this year split between enjoying time with my local family and likely getting myself mired in the mess of the Ontario Liberals that I often find myself visiting with when I'm out there for a couple of days over the weekend.
1: Oh, you're gonna.
4: Oh, yeah.
1: You're gonna. What is it? Do battle or is it make peace? What does that look like?
4: Well, it'll be doing battle for sure. Every time I'm out there, it seems to be a new venture of trying to defend our population out here in Alberta and telling them that we're not really that bad.
1: Oh, that's funny. Brett, is there a way you're giving thanks? Like, what are you gonna do this weekend?
5: Yeah, so we're gathering with our family out in BC, all my siblings and everything getting together, and you never know what's going to happen. I feel like May Long and Thanksgiving are 2 weekends in Canada where you never know what's going to happen, so we'll kind of play it by ear, but yeah.
1: Weather-wise,
5: Okay. Driving out to BC and doing that, so don't have to worry about passport control or anything and get to cross the border from Alberta to BC and enjoy it. So really trying to be thankful for that. I'm just coming back from a trip, as you said, and when you're away, I think I just realize how great it is to have a passport. sport that's so well respected by that, to come home to a place and to be there, and just thankful that I live in a country that allows me to kind of marry my husband and best friend and that type of thing. Like, I think there's a lot of reflection when you travel the world and see some of the things that are out there, and you come home and you do that, and kind of those are things to really be thankful for as well.

0: Yeah. Taman, yeah. I mean, you're originally from Pakistan, and you bring that kind of like culture and some of that color, I think, into our conversations. Like, how have you interpreted and made your own this very North American tradition of Thanksgiving?
1: Oh, there's a commonality, food, right? Food, community, gathering around the table. So we always usually celebrate, except for this year, we always celebrate Thanksgiving by getting together with our friends here, you know, preparing food, celebrating abundance, family, health, community. So that's a lot of fun. And this year too, while we are going to be away, the dads are planning to get the kids together and plan a dinner. So that's fun.
0: Okay. Well, I hear you. You keep coming back to the dads pulling their weight, which is great, right?
1: Like 18 years ago when I came to Canada, I'm very thankful for this community that I've built, this village. In some places, the dads are stepping up, and in others, mothers are stepping up. So that's great. You know, they say it takes a village, right? So I'm very thankful for this community of support that I was able to build here in Canada.
0: Yeah, very nice. Well, Daryl, I'm kind of excited to hear a little bit more about how you mix giving thanks with whatever, you know, sort of civilized clash I hope it is that you have with
2: it's always a civilized clash, Lauren. It's always civilized out there. It's good. I just wanted to recognize, you know, we started this tradition in Canada in 1578 when Martin Frobisher landed in Nunavut, if you can believe that. And so I'm thankful that we have a country that recognized, as the French settlers showed up and continued to celebrate the indigenous harvest annually. And here we sit today still celebrating, you know, and giving thanks for the things that we have. Brett, you made a great point, right? Like, maybe the most important thing that I reflected on yesterday through this is that we're Canadian. And I think that we all need to remember that and pinch ourselves today. I'm happy that I was born in Winnipeg. I am happy that I moved west to Calgary. I think we're in one of the best places in this country. And it's ironic, isn't it, that you know, right now, what I'll probably see myself mired in over the weekend is some debate about, you know, whether or not the separation movement out here is real. And I don't believe it is. And I believe that I represent a whole pile of Albertans, knowing that we are best in Canada and we're going to stay in Canada. So I'm just thankful that we all have the opportunity to be here. I'm thankful that we're here at the CBC this morning.
0: Very good. Well, I'm glad you're here too, by the way. Tamanya, it seemed like you wanted to jump in. What's on your mind as Daryl speaks?
1: Oh, for sure. As you travel around the world, you're so thankful that, you know, you're so thankful for what we have here at home in Canada. Because travel is also stressful now. And it's renewed appreciation for what we have here at home.
0: Yeah.
3: Yeah, and we're all kind of talking about how this lingering voter doing that. You have the right to vote to do that. And you have the ability to do that. And even we're still kind of working through that, like, I feel like there's so many other things that we still have the ability to voice these concerns and sit in a studio like this and say what we're feeling.
2: Like I said, pinch ourselves. Let's look around the world.
0: Yeah.
2: How fortunate are we?
0: Well, I mean, that's part of it. Honestly, that's a backdrop for this time in our lives, this time in Calgary. It's tough sledding out there in a lot of places and in a lot of ways, and for people here where we live too. You can't sugarcoat it. So, Daryl, I wanted to say something. This is ridiculous as a tangent, but I hung out with Scott Oak yesterday.
2: Oh, nice.
0: Former Hockey Night in Canada broadcaster.
2: Amazing story.
0: A tragic story of loss. You lost a son to addiction, but what he and his family have done in response over 15 years has been incredible. Anyway, what it had me thinking about is people from Winnipeg are great. Scott Oak is from Winnipeg, and you invoke that you're proud to be from there. That's wonderful. Well, I'm going to go down the list. Lightning round. Brett, what are you most excited to eat this weekend?
3: The pies or desserts.
0: What kind of pie?
3: I'm assuming it might be a pumpkin, but we'll see. I bought a banana toffee one to bring,
2: nice.
3: So that might have spoiled the surprise for the family on air, but yeah.
0: Okay. Well, thanks, family, for tuning in. Tamanya, what are you excited to eat? Well, you're on the road, too, I guess.
1: I will be in Mexico, actually, so maybe some lobster.
2: On the beach?
1: Yes,
0: oh, my goodness.
1: Beach, yeah.
0: Seafood. Okay. Seafood. What about you, Daryl?
2: Classic turkey, mashed potatoes, melted butter, gravy.
1: Yum.
0: That sounds really good. Hey, thank you all for coming in, and I hope you all have a good weekend of giving thanks.
1: Thank you so much.
0: That is our unconventional panel for this week. Tamanya Joffrey is a parenting and lifestyle content creator behind Urdu Mom. Daryl Stanier is a founder of FMI Logistics, an Alberta-based supply chain business, also a proud Winnipegger. And Brett Bromley is a sales professional. 6 minutes to 8 here on The Eye Opener. Mark Strachik is in from the news.

0: Good morning.
1: Good morning, Lauren. The Alberta government making some changes to its new program for those with disabilities. Back in July, you may have remembered many people that used AISH were transitioned to this new program, ADAP, with outcry from some in the disability community. The changes include reinstating full benefits for couples where both partners rely on the program, simplifying the application to return to AISH, though advocates say more is still needed. And at City Council, more progress towards the Prairie Economic Gateway to be built just east of the city. They've now signed two partnership deals to advance planning for the future shipping and receiving hub. More on that coming up at after the World Report.
0: Thank you very much, Mark. And Paul McGowan's here to talk business. Hi, Paul.
2: Hey, Lauren.
0: Well, you brought up tariffs yesterday and some important things happening in U.S. courts. Now, we're learning that tariff refunds from the U.S. first round of tariffs have been slow to materialize.
2: Yeah, this has to do with that first round of tariffs being struck down by the U.S. Supreme Court. It meant that the federal government had to repay some $168 billion that it collected from those tariffs. The issue is that most small businesses paid those tariffs to shipping companies like FedEx and UPS. And according to reporting from the Wall Street Journal this week, some major shipping companies are dragging their heels when it comes to returning that money. One business owner told the Journal that he did get a refund from UPS, but that he had been waiting for months now for refunds from FedEx and from DHL. Multiple other business owners made similar claims. For their part, the shipping companies say that they are trying to comply with refund requests. FedEx, for example, explained that it needs to vet every refund claim and then match it with data from the U.S. government. And UPS said that they're committed to issuing refunds plus any applicable interest, but also highlighted the difficulty in doing that, saying that they are currently processing millions of entries.
0: All right. Now, we are seeing comedians complain about a hit to their revenues. Can you walk us through this and who they're blaming?
2: Well, they're blaming a satellite radio channel, and it's the channel formerly called Raw Comedy on Sirius XM. The format of that channel was simple. It would play stand-up bits from comedians, and those comedians would get paid for each segment of theirs that was aired. The royalties were not much. It was about $15 per segment, but apparently it was a vital form of revenue, in particular for up-and-coming comedians. That revenue is now mostly gone because the channel recently rebranded to Sebastian Maniscalco's Comedy Radio, and the rotation of comedians that get played on the channel has dropped dramatically from 812 comedians in April to just 275 in September. And the comedians getting played now tend to be bigger acts, comedians like Kevin Hart and Jim Gaffigan, who presumably don't need the extra income. And so a group of comedians took to social media yesterday to urge Maniscalco and SiriusXM to reconsider these programming changes. For their part, SiriusXM did respond. They argued that the company, quote, invests in comedians more than any other audio platform, but they did say that the channel was moving in a new creative direction.
0: All right, Paul, thanks for this.
2: Thanks, Lauren.
0: That's Paul McGowan with your business news. I have your market update. The TSX is down 457 points to 35,192. The Dow Jones Industrial Average is down 490 points to 51,030. Oil right now is up to $90.78 US a barrel of WTI. Gold is down to $4,119 US an ounce. And the Canadian dollar is down to 70.13 cents U.S. Now, Ange, bit of a morning on Deerfoot, you'd say.
3: Deerfoot, and throughout the southeast, yeah. All of our problems this morning, or collisions, have been in the southeast. So northbound Deerfoot, two incidents. One is a collision right around Douglasdale 24th Street. The other is a collision also northbound right around 130th Avenue, and that one has traffic backing up onto Stoney Trail. The ramp from eastbound Stoney to northbound Deerfoot lined right up this morning, right past Cranston. So we're seeing a slow go there. Additionally, northbound McLeod Trail, which would be a route a lot of people would choose as an alternate, it's jammed because of a multi-vehicle collision near James McKevitt Road. So that has traffic stacked up to Stoney Trail in the southeast. Now, in all of those cases, emergency crews are on the scene and they're working to clear everything out of the way. but it is a slow go. And then the other spot in the southeast where we had an incident was on 52nd Street at 106th Avenue in the intersection. It looks like that one's being cleared out of the

0: way. If you spot something, please let us know. It's either pound or star 1010.
1: Thank you very much, Angela. Now, it's just about time for World Report here on the Eye Opener. That goes in a minute, right at 8 o'clock. After the news, we'll be joined by the Education Minister, Dimitrios Nikolaidis, on the state of our classrooms a year after teachers walked off the job. The one-year marker of that, the beginning of the teacher strike, was yesterday. We heard from some teachers who are frustrated, and frustrated specifically with the Education Minister. So we'll give the minister a chance to respond to some of those concerns and give us a perspective from where he sits. We will share some of your not larch poetry, poplar poetry. Been asking people to share what they love about poplars. And you know what? Tell us what you don't like about them too, with haikus. And we've had some wonderful ones. So we'll share some of those and find somebody to give a prize to. Coming up here on the Calgary Eye Opener.
2: This is World Report. Good morning, I'm Mark Carcasol. We begin in Israel. There, solemn ceremonies mark the October 7th attacks. On this day in 2023, Hamas-led militants stormed southern Israel, killing 1,200 people. Hundreds more taken hostage, many of them killed in captivity. That day launched the war in Gaza, where a struggle for survival continues for many Palestinians. 1 year after a ceasefire was supposed to silence the guns and ease the humanitarian nightmare, the reality on the ground remains harsh. And as the CBC's Sasha Petrusik reports, with daily airstrikes and international donations drying up, millions face an imminent starvation crisis.
3: Desperate voices raised, arms reaching for handouts on a crowded Gaza street. It's the only way 2 out of 3 Palestinians get food here from aid agencies. Ola Al-Masri jostles for soup.
4: This is terrible life. It's so difficult life.
3: Nearly 1 year after a ceasefire that was supposed to end the war and ease the humanitarian crisis, the UN still calls daily life in Gaza brutal. Shelter is a bombed-out building or a fraying tent. Schools are just reopening, while hospitals struggle to offer any services at all. And the conflict? Israeli airstrikes continue almost daily, killing more than 1,400 Palestinians during the ceasefire, according to Gaza's health ministry. Hamas agreed to disarm, but hasn't given up its weapons, as neither side lives up to ceasefire commitments. It's left Gazans like Mohammed Bargoud squeezed. He walks through the market, seeing more produce for sale than last year, but he can't buy it.
5: What I dreaming before and what I feeling now, it's empty. Why? There's no money.
3: That leaves most Gazans dependent on international donations, like bags of wheat provided by Canada. The World Food Program's Willy Nieko says it leaves them vulnerable.
6: With no livelihoods, almost everybody depends on humanitarian aid. The fragile improvements, the minor improvements that we've seen compared to last year is because of the flow of this aid coming in.
3: And even that, he says, will soon be cut in half, because international donations are drying up. Sasha Petrusik, CBC News, Toronto.
2: In other news, the WHO says it wants answers from Russia about reports that a second laboratory worker has fallen ill. Reports say it happened at the same Siberian Plague Institute where a researcher died of pneumonia last week after a reported lab accident. For more on this, we are joined by CBC's Marianne Demain in studio. Marianne, what's the latest?
7: Yeah, the World Health Organization is looking into reports of a second case of pneumonia linked to this lab, a plague research lab in Siberia. It is the same lab where a researcher died on October 2nd after falling ill with pneumonia. The World Health Organization says Russian authorities did notify them about that death when it happened. Initially, the World Health Organization says that there were media reports suggesting pneumonic plague following an alleged accidental exposure in that lab, but that's not been confirmed. We are seeing a statement, though, from the Director General of the World Health Organization, which says it has remained in contact with Russian health authorities, it has offered technical support, and is also requesting further information to clarify the cause of the severe

0: pneumonia and the pathogen that prompted the public health measures and media reports of a second employee with pneumonia of undetermined cause. It also is asking for transparent information sharing under the international health regulations.
1: So they're making the call to Russia. What's Russia saying?
0: Russia is saying at this point there is no epidemic risk to the population. They did put many people under quarantine, known contacts of those two cases of pneumonia, and they say there was no high-risk pathogen that was detected. President Donald Trump says he is planning to have a call with President Vladimir Putin, but Russian authorities say at this point nothing has been scheduled.
1: All right, that's the latest from CBC's Marianne Demain joining us here in Toronto in studio. Thanks, Marianne.
0: You're welcome.
1: Now eyes over to Kyiv. Emergency workers hose down a fire at a garage hit by a Russian missile there. Multiple locations across the Ukrainian capital have been targeted in overnight and early morning strikes. Officials say at least 21 people are dead. About 60 have been injured. In a post on social media this morning, Ukrainian President Volodymyr Zelensky says Russia is also targeting the country's energy infrastructure. He says Moscow launched 70 missiles in total, many of them ballistic. Zelensky calls strikes on residential buildings a, quote, birthday gift to Russian President Vladimir Putin. Russia's defense ministry has taken responsibility for the attacks. Criminal proceedings underway in Washington state against a 30-year-old suspect accused of helping the Tumblr Ridge shooter. Eight people, including five students, a teacher, and the shooter's mother and brother were killed in a shooting rampage in the BC community in February. And now police have charged an alleged American accomplice with conspiracy to murder people in a foreign country. More on that from CBC's Georgie Smythe.
2: As their friendship developed over at least a six-month period, it began to focus on discussions of violence.
3: That's Special Agent Mike Harrington in charge of Seattle's FBI office, reflecting on the contents of a 41-page criminal complaint showing conversations between shooter Jesse Van Rensselaer and James Cody Bryant, co-conspirators, he says.
2: This complaint was particularly difficult to read, in part because of the casual tone these two individuals used when discussing the mass taking of innocent lives that was being planned.
3: Police allege Bryant, who, like the shooter, identified as transgender, helped the shooter carry out the attack at a home and school in the small BC town, giving advice on a location, sending money, and promising to live stream the mass murder.
2: This charge is a serious one. Conspiracy to murder persons in a foreign country.
3: The complaint also included details about weapons, information still covered by a publication ban in Canada, something BC RCMP Assistant Commissioner Elijah Rain defended.
4: And this is two different countries with two different laws on disclosure and court process. We're subject, the RCMP is subject to the Canadian laws and our court process. The Americans have a different threshold that they can release on.
3: The RCMP says its investigations continue and more charges could come. As for the accused, they'll be back in a Washington state court next week. Georgie Smythe, CBC News, Vancouver.
1: Story for parents with kids in minor sports. Hazing, a growing concern in team sports across Canada. And after an incident in Nova Scotia last hockey season, a lot of parents and coaches are asking for more to be done. So the organization governing minor hockey in that province is teaming up with a sexual assault support agency to better educate young players. CBC's Josh Hoffman has that story for us from Halifax.
5: Young hockey players in Nova Scotia will be busy learning important skills on and off the ice this season. Starting this month, more than 2,000 boys and girls under 15 years old will participate in mandatory educational sessions about topics like consent, sexual assault, and leadership.
6: It's an education program for players to focus on healthy team culture.
5: Hockey Nova Scotia Executive Director Mike Field says they recognized a need for this after recent events. RCMP arrested four minor hockey players in the Truro area in relation to what police called a hazing incident. Two were ultimately charged with several offenses. One has since pleaded guilty to sexual assault with a weapon, while the other is set to go to trial next year.
7: I had a bunch of parents and coaches reaching out to the Avalon email.
5: Kaylee Wakeman is the director of operations for the Avalon Sexual Assault Center. She says they received many emails from people looking for advice after the players were arrested.
7: We all have a role to play in creating a safe, caring culture.
5: Josh Hoffman, CBC News, Halifax.
1: And finally. Now do those opening strains jog some memories, like 40 years worth of them? Dirty Dancing is coming back to Broadway this time. The hit movie will be making its debut next year as a musical at the

0: Lena Horne Theater, the production currently touring around the U.S. ahead of that big Broadway run. This all leading up to the 40th anniversary of the film released in 1987, starring the late Patrick Swayze as Johnny Castle and Jennifer Grey as Francis Baby Houseman. Interesting fact for you, the actor who played Neil Kellerman, the nerdy nephew to the resort owner where the movie is set, his name is Lonnie Price, and he's directing the new musical revival. Bit of trivia for you to bring to your friends and fellow fans. Dirty Dancing will make its Broadway debut on February 12th. Not long away now, so you might as well reserve your tickets now. And the producers in the control room are dancing. Of course, this is the title track, the hit track from the movie, Time of My Life. That is the latest national and international news from World Report. For all the latest anytime, go to cbcnews.ca. I'm Mark Carcasol. This is CBC News.
1: Good morning to you. Thanks for joining us here on the Calgary Eye Opener. I'm Lauren McGinnis. It's Wednesday, October 7th. Coming up on the show, Education Minister Dimitrios Nikolaidis talking about the state of our classrooms. Calgary. Angela, I just looked out the window for the first time all morning. Holy
2: smokes.
1: So pretty,
2: isn't
1: it? It's beautiful out there, yeah.
2: The light is gorgeous. 4 degrees right now, kind of cool. A very light north wind. Today we've got a mix of sun and cloud, a high of 16 degrees. We have spent a lot of time this morning about talking about the problems in the south, and we still have collisions there, but there's a big problem that's just happened in the north. We got this call.
3: Southbound 14th Street, just north of the river, right across the bridge. Both lanes appear to be closed. Eastbound Memorial to southbound 14th Street, the off-ramp is also blocked, so no one's getting through southbound 14th Street, just north of the bridge on the river.
2: Thank you so much for that call. Turns out it's a single vehicle incident. Emergency crews are on the scene, and it does have traffic on 14th Street backed up all the way up the hill toward 16th Avenue in the northwest. It's also affecting drivers eastbound on Memorial, even trying to get onto the Louise Bridge there. So please be careful through that area. If you see a traffic problem, please let me know. It's either pound or star 1010. 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Hello.
4: Good morning. The Alberta NDP wants access to all the information it normally gets about voters for the upcoming referendum. The province removed some of the information last month on the voters list, citing a data breach earlier this year. So lawyers for the party were in court Tuesday arguing they need it to scrutinize votes, among other things. The government argued against that, a judge promising a decision soon. And that eco landfill fire that started just over a month ago is still burning, although under control. Fire Chief Steve Dongworth believes it'll still be weeks or even months before they're confident it's fully out. They do have a crew from overseas now drilling holes into the garbage pile to see exactly where the flames are, which will help them. That's coming up at 8:30.
1: Thanks very much, Mark. Now, yesterday on the program, we were joined by two teachers reflecting on 1 year since the beginning of the teachers' strike last October. They spoke about current working conditions and morale for teachers in Alberta classrooms, as well as some unintended consequences of the new measures introduced by the government.
5: These complexity groups and the band-aids that the government have put on what we're looking for by getting more teachers in this 3-year plan to hire 3,000. We need like 10,000 new teachers at this point. No one's willing to take sub work right now. And all those subs that were willing to take temporary contracts or fill positions have been hired into these complexity groups, but they have not been replenished in the sub pool. So we're seeing multiple positions not being picked up, which then means that we're getting our preps taken away, which means we're further behind. And it's starting to feel extremely manufactured against us as teachers.
1: That's CBE high school teacher Stephen West speaking yesterday on the Eye Opener. Now, for another perspective and an opportunity to respond to some of those comments, we're joined by the Minister of Education, Dimitrios Nikolaidis. Good morning to you, Minister.
6: Good morning. Thanks for having me.
1: Yeah, appreciate you joining us. Let's start with that clip. Talked about introducing complexity teams and that has taken substitute teachers out of the system, creating new problems, new bottlenecks for teachers. Is that something you have heard?
6: Well, one of

0: The thing that I've heard very clearly is, and seen through the objective data and information that we've been collecting, is that our classrooms are more complex today than ever before. And so we've taken direct action by creating just under 700 complexity teams, and more importantly, provided funding to our school board so that they can hire those teachers and educational assistants. They've done a tremendous job. My hat's off to our school divisions. We've filled 81% of those complexity teams are now in place. And I know the school divisions are looking at substitutes or part-time contracts, new people graduating from our universities and colleges. They're looking at all of the possible avenues to recruit for those positions. And evidence shows that the recruitment is going well.
1: The concern we heard from the teacher there that the complexity teams have, you know, drawn in substitutes and created new problems in the system. What's the objective data you have that helps you understand the degree to which that's a problem or not?
0: Well, our school boards, of course, are the ones who are in charge of hiring at the end of the day. And so I'll leave it to them.
1: You mentioned objective. Sorry to interrupt, Minister. You mentioned objective data. I'm just wondering, what is the information you're collecting on the impact of these complexity teams, including the concerns we heard there?
0: Yeah, the objective data that we have shows, as I mentioned, that 81% of the complexity teams that we have funded have indeed been hired. We are also including reporting to ensure that these complexity teams, once they're hired by school divisions, are doing the job that we hope for them to be doing. So we'll be collecting more information from teachers, principals, to get a better understanding how these complexity teams are working and whether they're achieving their intended purpose, and that'll allow us to refine our approach in the future.
1: You mentioned the push for hiring and who's responsible for that. The province set out a goal of hiring 3,000 teachers by 2028. Where is that hiring at now?
0: Well, I'm really pleased to report that we've our school divisions have been able to successfully hire over 2,100 net new teachers and over 1,000 net new EAs into our education system. So we are well on our way to achieving the targets that we had set out in Bill 2. And I know many teachers, many parents and families are seeing these new teachers in the classroom. They're seeing these complexity teams. They're seeing the difference that is actually being made in the classrooms. And, of course, that's the most important point at the end of the day. We want to make sure we have more teachers, EAs, more complexity teams in place so that we can help our students who might need some extra help.
1: I know you've been holding, you know, you speak with school districts, you speak with parents, you hear from teachers. I mean, is that number 3,000 teachers, is that goal? I mean, as you point out, you're on your way to that. Is that still the right number to meet the needs?
0: Indeed. The information that we collected back in November showed that class sizes, while there can indeed be some hot spots, were manageable. The average class size in Alberta was 25 students, a little bit higher in our cities, of course, and a little bit higher in our smaller communities. And the 3,000 net new teachers that we aim to hire and the 1,000 new EAs will help bring those class sizes down even further. When I talk to school board trustees, administrators, and teachers, the thing that I hear repeatedly is that this year is quite different than last year. Many more teachers being hired. I hear comments that the school divisions are staffed and resourced well and able to accommodate the students as needed.
1: I want to give you a chance to respond to some of the things that were brought up yesterday in our interview with two teachers. I mean, your government was accused of working with and even, and I'm quoting here, paying griftfluencers, online influencers, who are trying to name and shame certain teachers for violating provincial rules. What do you make of that accusation?
0: Yeah, unfortunately, what I heard in that interview was just a lot of unhelpful garbage, to be quite frank. I know the one individual that you had on is a previous union leader and activist, formerly ran to be head of the the union for the Alberta teachers.

0: Association and lost and was on the bargaining committee as well. So far from an everyday teacher, more of a political and union activist. So it's quite disappointing to hear some of these individuals just come on and make complete unfounded and ridiculous allegations. They can do that. That's fine. I'm focused on what our students need. Again, 2,100 net new teachers, 1,000 new EAs in our classrooms, more schools opening. That's what I'm focused on, and they can continue to try and drum up conspiracy theories if they want.
1: I mean, I hear you saying those are untrue. I did also hear in that minister examples of, and I know, you know, they don't speak for all teachers, but examples of frustration and low morale and a challenging relationship between teachers and the province in the wake of the strike and how it ended with the invocation of the notwithstanding clause. I mean, what is your experience of that frustration and the work on trying to make that really improve that relationship with teachers?
0: Yeah, and I recognize that. And I recognize that there is some frustration, of course, and the labor action that we had last year and the challenging environment. And I always firmly believe that actions speak louder than words. And I would just point to the efforts that we've taken since the strike. Immediately after the strike, we initiated the largest data collection exercise in Alberta history, collecting data from over 108,000 classrooms to get a better understanding of our class sizes and the complexity in our classrooms. Through that effort, we invested $200 million to the class size reduction grant to hire almost 1,500 teachers in our K-9 schools. We've invested additional money to hire complexity teams. 81% of them are now fully staffed. And we've provided additional funding to help our rural and remote communities access specialized services. We had 10 new schools open their doors this year. Another 19 are on track to open their doors next year. So I think those specific actions, and not to forget as well, a historic 7% increase to the education portfolio in Budget 26. So I think those very objective pieces of information demonstrate where our priorities are, and I hope will help convey to teachers that we are taking their concerns seriously and we are interested in improving conditions in our classroom, as our previous actions demonstrate.
1: There's a teacher reporting website that, you know, you did an interview with a social media influencer who goes by Berta Proud Dad, connected to that teacher reporting website. I'm thinking about the relationship with teachers. What made you decide to take the time for that?
0: Well, I'm happy to talk to any Albertan at any opportunity and help ensure that Albertans are aware of the important changes that we're making to our education system and have a better understanding of the particular investments that are being made and the strong results that we're having. The 2025 PISA results have just been released as well, and Alberta ranks first in science and reading amongst Canadian provinces, second in math, and continue to perform higher than OECD averages. So those are the results that I'm focused on delivering for Albertans.
1: All right, Minister, appreciate your time. Thanks for joining us.
0: Of course, anytime. All the best to you.
1: That's Alberta's Minister of Education, Dimitrios Nikolaidis. If you have any thoughts on what you heard, you can drop us an email. It's eyeopener@cbc.ca.
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3: I love that energy and enthusiasm.
1: Yeah, you're grooving. Quite a bit of trouble in the commute if you're in the southeast. And is that starting to spread out or resolve?
3: We saw an incident in the northwest. And thanks to everybody who's been texting and emailing and calling me about this problem. So southbound on 14th Street in the northwest, just as you're crossing over the Louise Bridge, there's a single vehicle incident there. We've got emergency crews on the scene, but the southbound lanes are blocked and traffic on 14th Street goes all the way back. It's just solid all the way to north of 16th Avenue in the northwest. And of course, all the roads that feed onto that

0: are also a jam this morning. So people on Kensington Road quite frustrated trying to make that right turn there. We're also seeing delays eastbound on Memorial as you're approaching that point because, of course, that ramp that takes you from eastbound Memorial to southbound 14th Street, that is completely jammed this morning as well. In the southeast, we still have a couple of things on the go. There is that collision northbound on Deerfoot Trail around 130th Avenue. Multiple vehicles involved. Emergency crews are there. Traffic still slow from Stoney Trail, and that had the ramp from eastbound Stoney to northbound Deerfoot completely blocked. A little bit of good news. The other incident northbound on Deerfoot that was closer to Douglasdale 24th Street, that has been cleared. And the collision that we had northbound on McLeod Trail at James McKevitt Road, that has been cleared. It's taking some time, though, for all of that congestion to break up in both of those areas. And we do have another couple of incidents in the southeast, a collision on McLeod Trail at Stoney Trail and Barlow Trail at Glenmore Trail. There's a stalled vehicle there blocking the northbound left lane. So northbound on Barlow Trail at Glenmore Trail. If you see a traffic problem anytime, please let me know. The number to call is 403-521-1010.
1: We're talking trees. Poplar trees.
2: What a ridiculously delightful theme.
0: Cannot whistle. Cannot whistle.
2: Somebody's whistle. Doing it for you there.
0: We are doing poplar haikus. I was going to say popular haikus. Poplar haikus here on the Eye Opener today. And we have been asking you to write haikus for us. We're throwing everyone's name in the hat for a swag bag, some CBC swag. We have so many haikus, Lauren. They just keep coming and coming and coming. Do you want to just jump in?
2: Yeah, I was going to say that the hat with all the names in it is filling up. Now, we've got one from Andrea who writes, lining streets and lanes, unpretentious but not bad, histamines abound.
0: Charlotte says, golden trembling leaves rattling in the autumn breeze, silenced when they fall.
2: I'm still on the allergy beat here. Carrie writes, allergy season is here. How do I know this? Floating white fuzz everywhere.
0: Gail says, bold and beautiful. The gold leaves grace the blue sky. The poplar is grand.
2: DJ writes, thunder, boom, crack. The mighty poplar, not so strong. Neither is my roof.
0: Peter says, poplar turns to gold. Autumn whispers, beautiful. Now rake all weekend.
2: Good whispering, Angela.
0: Thank you.
2: Well performed. We've got one from Lyndon. Poplars turn gold here. Calgary calls them popular. Larches know the truth.
0: And we did get some calls, too. Take a listen.
3: Good morning. This is Pam calling in for the poplar haiku. Poplar, second place tree. To the larch all want to see. Dang, first place loser. Thanks. Have a great day.
4: This is Skitter out in Bad Creek for the poplar haikus. Poor maligned poplars blamed for crappy construction. Fix the leaky pipes.
5: Hi, it's Wanda Ewan from Red Deer. Here's the haiku. Butterfly goes by. Its beauty draws my blue eye. Side eye to your fuzz. Thank you so much. Have a great rest of your day.
0: I love all of those calls. They're amazing.
2: We've gotten so many. I shouldn't be reading one twice, but I want to set you up here because we got this one from Lyndon, which sets up the rivalry between poplars and larch. Lyndon writes, poplars turn gold here. Calgary calls them popular. Larches know the truth.
0: And Janet says, larch, you think you are all that? Well, let me say, I am popular, too.
2: There you go. Now, we've got one from Ashley. Chinook whipped poplars, cotton blizzards choke the lungs, roots buckle concrete.
0: Leon writes, warm spring snowstorms drift. Aspen fluff fills everything. Stupid giant weeds.
2: Oh, stupid giant weeds. Getting a rough ride. Okay, let's go to Okotoks for one. Actually, Nadia wrote three. Poplar in the air. Cherry.

0: cherries, eggplant, celery, now off the menu. Roots love the plumbing, worth it for cool summer shade, ubiquitous tree, and litmus of autumn, yellow leaves, green light hikers, the larch hunt kicks off.
1: We've had so many. We have not had time to get through them all, but we are looking and loving them all. So thank you so much for sending them in. Now, we've still got problems in traffic in the southeast. Still that incident that it happened northbound on Deerfoot Trail. That was right around 130th Avenue. Crews are still there working to try and kill the... to clear that, but it does have traffic backed up beyond Stony Trail. So a very slow go there. And even though they've cleared that collision northbound McLeod Trail at James McKevitt Road, it's still really slow moving from about 162nd. And then we have the delays in the northwest because of that vehicle southbound on 14th Street on the Louise Bridge. Everything is backed up. Today, we're looking at a mix of sun and cloud, a high of 16 degrees. It's currently 4 degrees at 8:30.
2: This is CBC News. Good morning. I'm Mark Strachik. The Alberta NDP wants access to all the information it normally gets about voters for the upcoming referendum. Lawyers for the party made that argument in court Tuesday, while government lawyers disputed their claims. Michelle Bellefontaine reports.
3: The voters list has full names, addresses, and phone numbers of everyone eligible to vote in a provincial election. Political parties usually get access to the list, but this isn't happening for the October 19th referendum. A cabinet regulation passed last month removed voters' identifying information in response to a data breach last spring. NDP House Leader Christina Gray says this lack of information will cause problems for scrutineers watching the vote. That's why the party is taking the government to court.
4: So we are making the case that the government has used a power they should not have, and that it will weaken democracy.
3: The lawyer for the Alberta government rejected the NDP argument. She told the judge that scrutineers can observe the vote without access to the voters list, and that the NDP doesn't need contact information to advertise its position on the 10 referendum questions. Justice John Gill will release his decision in the coming days. Michelle Bellefontaine, CBC News, Edmonton.
2: A proposed shipping and receiving hub east of Calgary is one step closer to getting built. On Tuesday, City Council approved two partnership deals tied to the Prairie Economic Gateway Project, a planned industrial park where goods would move back and forth between trains and trucks. Council agreed to sign two memoranda of understanding with nearby municipalities and other organizations to help plan and attract investment. Mayor Jeremy Farkas says council needs to get the project over the line.
5: It's not just connecting our local region to the world, but it's also joining that spine of logistics and goods movement from coast to coast to coast. So having these MOUs in place are going to allow us to be a much stronger footing for private sector investment, and it's going to have us a much better position for provincial and federal support.
2: Several councillors raised concerns about the upfront cost of launching Prairie Economic Gateway. Cost estimates have not been made public, but the city says that information will be released later this fall. The Calgary Fire Department says the Eco Landfill Fire is still burning more than a month after flames were first reported. Chief Steve Dongworth says crews are working to smother the fire with soil and clay. And he says there's also been additional resources called in to help.
6: We've brought in a specialist from overseas who specializes in landfill fires to start taking a look at how do we identify where the fire is, because the fire is still there. But we do have this specialist on site who's doing some boreholes, looking for where the fire is so that we can come up with a plan of how we attack and extinguish the fire.
2: Dongworth says that it could still be weeks or months until the fire is fully extinguished. He adds air quality monitoring at the site shows there are no health concerns at this point. The Edmonton Public School Board has voted to review its policies for ways to more easily enroll students with lapsed immigration status. CBC's Janet French reports.
7: Adrian Shavir is a former teacher who does volunteer work with children who cannot attend school because their family lacks immigration paperwork.
8: The programming that we're offering is amazing, but it shouldn't be in substitute of a regular public education.
7: He asked Edmonton Public School trustees yesterday to try to reduce barriers to enrolling these children. The board voted 5-2 in favor of reviewing student registration policies. A committee

0: Matt French, CBC News, Edmonton.
1: Members of the Alberta Medical Association have ratified a 3-year master pay deal with the provincial government. The AMA says just 22% of eligible members actually voted. Of those, 76% voted in favor. AMA President Dr. Heidi Fell says, well, there are some significant benefits for doctors in the new agreement. She says it does little to address issues being raised throughout Alberta's healthcare system.
2: So one of the things we're quite concerned about is acute care going into the respiratory virus season this fall. And so we are looking forward to being able to work with governments on finding ways to help with that sort of thing.
1: Hospitals Minister Adriana LaGrange says the deal will allow both the province and physicians to focus on improving care across the province. And that's your CBC Calgary News.
3: Thank you very much, Mark. And thanks for hanging out with us this morning. My goodness, those Poplar haikus were spectacular. And we do have a winner, but why didn't Angie get us through traffic and weather and then tell us?
4: I was just looking at the light on those poplars that we can see out our window. We've got a mix of sun and cloud today, 16 degrees, currently 4 right now, and in traffic, still that problem, a single vehicle southbound on 14th Street on the Louise Bridge. It's just as you're crossing over southbound. Emergency crews are there, but traffic on 14th Street backed up past 16th Avenue, eastbound on Memorial Drive, lined up as well as you're approaching the intersection at 14th Street. And one new thing popped up in the northwest, a collision at the intersection of 85th Street and 112th Avenue. If you spot a problem, please let me know. Pound or star 1010.
3: Can I give a drum roll and you do the announcement?
4: You got it. Congratulations to the winner of our Poplar Haiku Contest, Wanda Ewan from Red Deer.
3: Now, we would read hers, but she called it in. So big thank you, Wanda.
4: Thank you, Wanda.
3: For calling one in. We really appreciate it. Thanks to everybody that contributed. We'll be back tomorrow. We've got good stuff coming up on the show. Mitch Sylvester, leader of the Alberta Prosperity Project, will join us. And former CBC As It Happens host Carol Off has a new book, True Patriot Love. She'll join us to talk about Canadian sovereignty. Have a great day out there. Back tomorrow.

0: left.
1: To them, we are young enough to be kicked, to be gassed, but we are not old enough to be listened. Yeah. So that's pretty crazy. I mean, we should be listened.
2: The protest started at a single school in Paris, with students angry over class sizes and absent teachers. But that was just the beginning. In a moment, how youth dissatisfaction with the French government has erupted in violent demonstrations across that country, with authorities fearing further escalation as an election looms. Also this morning, they were known as the Rockefellers of Vancouver. The Bentall Family Construction Group helped build many of that city's iconic buildings. Within the clan, though, violence was as unpredictable as the weather. In an hour, a story of how anger can repeat across generations and one man's attempt to reckon with it. And later, bringing a live beaver into the studio of CBC Radio's As It Happens probably seemed like a good idea at the time.
3: He's a gentle little thing, is he?
4: Yeah, that's great.
3: Little sweetheart.
4: Oh, how nice for you. That's
3: such
4: good.
3: A lovely boy. And he's peeing on me.
2: The critter was there in the early 1970s as a fight was brewing between Canada and the United States to claim the animal as a symbol. In 30 minutes, how the beaver became a national icon here and a conservation hero south of the border. We begin, though, with the arrest of a person police say helped the shooter behind a massacre in Tumbler Ridge, British Columbia. Good morning. I'm Matt Galloway, and this is The Current. A warning, this next conversation contains disturbing details and deals with suicide. New information has come out in connection with the mass school shooting in Tumbler Ridge, British Columbia. A 30-year-old from Washington State has been charged. Law enforcement officials allege the accused encouraged and supported the individual who carried out the mass shooting earlier this year. Here's Neil Floyd, acting U.S. attorney, speaking yesterday.
5: We learned that a person here in Western Washington had been in repeated contact with the shooter, offering advice.

0: sending money, and even agreeing to live stream the horrific event. James Cody Bryant had the information and ability to alert law enforcement and even discussed that possibility with the shooter, but he chose not to.
1: In February, the shooter killed her mother and half-brother. She then drove to Tumbler Ridge Secondary School, where she shot and killed six others and later killed herself. For more on the details revealed in U.S. court documents yesterday and how this investigation unfolded, I'm joined by CBC's senior reporter, Caroline Bargoot. She's in Vancouver. Caroline, good morning.
2: Good morning.
1: How did Canadian and U.S. authorities make this connection between the individual arrested and the BC shooter?
2: So in the criminal complaint against Bryant, the FBI says during the investigation into the shooting at Tumbler Ridge, they learned shortly before that incident, Jesse Van Rootselaar logged into her Twitch account, which is a social media site, and started a live stream. Now, that live stream just lasted for 20 seconds before it went down. But in those 20 seconds, the FBI says it showed Jesse Van Rootselaar sitting in her car with a rifle and a long gun in her lap. Police got access to the Twitch records through a search warrant, and they found out that just one person watched that live stream, and that was James Cody Bryant, a person living in Bellingham, which is a city in Washington state just across the BC border.
1: The shooter was 18 years old and was in BC. The accused is 30, and as you mentioned, in Washington state. What did authorities say about how these two individuals met?
2: Well, police say they met about 3 years ago on a chat roulette site called Omegle. It doesn't exist anymore. It's been shut down, not related to this case. But the criminal complaint says that Bryant told police that after they met on Omegle, they had sporadic contact for the first year until Van Rootselaar was, quote, institutionalized, end quote, for mental health issues. Bryant said that Van Rootselaar contacted them again and was hospitalized a second time after setting fire to her room. Now, we don't actually know why they decided to stay in contact after their initial meeting on Omegle, but we do know that they did remain in contact for the past few years.
1: And what do we know about that relationship that was built over time, such that the shooter would confide in Bryant about wanting to carry out a mass shooting?
2: Right. So, of course, it started sporadically. Then the FBI says Van Rootselaar and Bryant began communicating on a daily basis just months before the shooting at Tumbler Ridge. And they used a social media site called Discord. There they started talking about more serious things like, you know, Van Rootselaar's desire to commit a mass shooting. She told Bryant that she stole guns from a family member's gun safe and hid them in her room 6 months before the shooting. She also said she convinced someone else to buy ammunition for her. Van Rootselaar talked about the types of guns and accessories that she possessed, including some that she later used in the Tumbler Ridge Secondary School shooting, which, yeah. Sorry,
1: well,
2: go ahead.
1: I was going to say the transcripts that came out kind of hinted at what was to come. And there are some really disturbing details in those transcripts of the online chats. What stood out to you?
2: I think the first thing that stood out to me is how casually they discussed murdering people, you know, what guns and techniques would be most effective. You know, it's pretty clear in those chats that Van Rootselaar wanted notoriety for a mass shooting. She was really fixated on that. The complaint says that she watched live stream recordings of other mass shootings. She really wanted Bryant to live stream and record her killing spree and broadcast it over the internet. Bryant told police that, you know, Bryant agreed to placate Van Rootselaar. They talked about targets. You know, Van Rootselaar really wanted one that would have the most impact. There's a quote in one of the messages where Van Rootselaar says, getting 14 kills is a lot easier than getting 22, though if I got more than 22, it'd be simply the deadliest shooting in Canadian history, period.
1: That the shooter wanted to, in their words, steal the title of the most deadly shooter in Canadian history. And the allegation is that Bryant offered advice on how to do that.
2: That's right. Yeah, absolutely.
1: In one of the transcripts, and that's just chilling, in one of the transcripts, the shooter talks to Bryant about different places that she was considering for a mass shooting, including a Costco and a Walmart, but also different communities, right? That it wasn't initially going to be in Tumbler Ridge, British Columbia, that there were other communities that were being considered as well.
2: Right, but Van Rootselaar decided in the end that this is where the shooting was going to take place because, you know, she'd have the most time before police were able to come. You know, she wanted a kill location that was going to have the largest number of victims. You know, in messages, Bryant tells her it's a bad idea to pick a school because there's going to be too many young people. And there didn't seem to be the suggestion

0: that Van Rensselaer was specifically wanting to target young people, just to get the most impact. You know, Bryant suggests a grocery store, a church, a hotel, and like you said, you know, Walmart or Costco were also being debated.
1: Do we know if Bryant ever tried to stop the shooter or convince her not to go through with this shooting, given the fact that, again, according to these transcripts, there was some concern that a school would have too many young victims?
0: Right. Yeah. So police do believe that Bryant was trying to change. You know, in a few of the conversations, you can even see it, Bryant trying to change Van Rensselaer's mind, even suggesting, you know, she delay the killings, but never contacted law enforcement. You know, there's messages where Van Rensselaer is talking about other mass shootings, and Bryant says, ruining other people's lives isn't the answer. And Van Rensselaer responds saying, I don't care about their lives. The only tragedy is the loss of my own life.
1: What are police saying? And again, part of the allegations are that Bryant knowingly and willfully conspired as part of this mass shooting. What are police saying about how Bryant was involved in this? There are allegations that money was sent to the shooter, right?
0: Yeah, you know, it wasn't a lot of money, but during the conversations, Van Rensselaer, you know, was talking to Bryant about wanting a pair of shoes that cost 150 Canadian dollars and that she wanted to wear during the Tumbler Ridge massacre. And Bryant agreed to send that money as a birthday present. Bryant also tried sending money for a lighter that Van Rensselaer was going to use to, you know, detonate an explosive device at the school. She also asked for more money for stickers to decorate the firearms. And the court documents do say that based on video footage inside the school, we know that Van Rensselaer did wear the shoes that Bryant sent money for during the school shooting.
1: Is there anything in these allegations in the court documents that were released yesterday as to motive, as to why Bryant was involved in this?
0: Really, the motive appears to be wanting notoriety, just wanting to be known for a mass shooting. And that we also know that Van Rensselaer was struggling and had a lot of, you know, internal grief, was hurting inside and wanting to hurt other people and wanting to be known for this.
1: On that morning of the 10th of February when the shooting took place, we heard this earlier, the U.S. Acting attorney said that Bryant had an opportunity to contact police before the shooter went to that school, but didn't do that. What do we know about the conversation that took place that day?
0: So this part is pretty chilling because they spoke on the day. And, you know, Van Rensselaer initially sends Bryant a message asking, you know, are you ready with my Twitch account pulled up, you know, for this live stream? Bryant says, yeah. Then Van Rensselaer says, I'm going to go now. In that message to Bryant, it's really clear that she has now murdered her mother and her 11-year-old half-brother at home, but doesn't know how to drive a car and can't seem to get it to work. Now, Bryant tells her that this live stream has gone down, but then goes on to help troubleshoot those car issues, basically explaining to her how to start the car. Then Van Rensselaer says, well, it's a push start. And Bryant says, you know, we'll hold it down maybe. And eventually Van Rensselaer did get that car going and obviously drove it to Tumbler Ridge Secondary School. We know what happened after that. At no point in this criminal complaint did police say that Bryant ever contacted police. Even months before the shooting, you know, there's messages between Bryant and Van Rensselaer where Bryant says, you know, I won't snitch on you. Even saying, you know, I know that I can save lives, but, you know, I don't know. And so at this point, police say Bryant never did contact law enforcement.
1: We do know.
0: Could have.
1: Well, yeah. And again, you've hinted at this, but Bryant offered to live stream the shooting to the public. Why was that so important, according to the FBI? Why was that so important to the shooter?
0: You know, at the press conference that the FBI held yesterday, you know, they questioned whether Van Rensselaer would have even gone through with the mass shooting if she wasn't going to receive notoriety for it. Because police say she was really concerned that not enough people were going to see this live stream if it wasn't broadcast. This is a huge part of the motivation, according to law enforcement. You know, in the messages that were included in the criminal complaint, Van Rensselaer tells Bryant, you know, to post it on a site, hopefully people will copy and share it to the point where it can't be censored. You know, even asking, will you fail me when it comes to this live stream? And Bryant responds, I won't fail you.
1: We also learn from their conversations that the shooter debated whether or not to shoot herself.
0: Mm-hmm.
1: How did that conversation unfold, as you understand it?
0: Yeah, in the

0: conversations, you could see that Van Rensselaer was scared of killing herself. And, you know, she did want to live. And in one conversation in November 2025, she told Bryant, it's annoying knowing she won't live to see cool things, that, you know, if she could hurt other people and not harm herself, that that would be more fun. And even before the shooting, she also talked about different ways to die and different ways to have more impact, including making a suicide vest to wear during the attack. She talked to Bryant about, you know, should I make it discreet and, you know, have a big impact, or should I make it look scary and have people not come near me? And police allege that Bryant recommended she make a working suicide vest rather than a fake.
1: So much of this is so disturbing and will be so hard for people who are living in this community, the friends and family who are still going through so much turmoil. What happens next in this case?
0: So Bryant appeared in court yesterday. It was a really short hearing, walked in, very long hair, dark rimmed glasses, was wearing what appeared to be pajama pants. And I actually spoke to an FBI agent who said, you know, that Bryant was picked up at 7 a.m. Remains in custody, but there's a bail hearing next Tuesday to determine whether Bryant will remain in custody or get out. Then there's going to be a preliminary hearing scheduled for October 20th.
1: Caroline, thank you for this.
0: Thank you.
1: Caroline Bargoot is a senior reporter with CBC News. She was in Vancouver. You're listening to The Current. My name's Matt Galloway. High school students in France are fed up, and the country's student protests are widening. Around 250,000 people marched through the streets of various French cities yesterday, protesting what they say is a crumbling school system.
2: We want the government to invest more in public schools because the schools are falling apart.
3: There can be leaks in the ceilings. The condition in which we work is very poor.
4: We have buildings that are like the roof just fell on the students. A lot of floods in the buildings, a lot of rats.
1: This is the third week of student protests, and some of those protests have turned violent. Police have fired tear gas and water cannons at protesters. Demonstrators have set garbage cans on fire, destroyed bus shelters. And all of this is happening at a time when France faces a fiscal crisis and political instability. Sophie Petter is the Paris bureau chief for The Economist. Sophie, hello.
5: Hi, nice to join you.
1: Good to have you here. What's the mood like in Paris today?
5: Well, it remains tense. I mean, yesterday was obviously a big day because it was a planned one-day demonstration. So you had a lot of people out on the streets joining those protests. Today, we're back to present to demonstrations outside particular schools, and some of those have spread to a number of universities as well. But there's a sort of tension in the air because I think that people are finding it difficult to see how this comes to a satisfactory end. As you pointed out, budgets are squeezed. There isn't more money to sort of throw at the problem, and the students aren't about to have their demands met in the short run. So it's a very, very difficult situation for the government to manage.
1: You've been speaking with some of the students taking part in the protests. What are they calling for from their government? What do they want?
5: Well, it was very interesting yesterday when I joined the protests on the streets in Paris, because I felt that there were a really quite varied array of demands. I mean, one of them is, as your excerpts have just pointed out, some of them are to do with the buildings, lack of repairs. Some of them are to do with school timetables. There's been a reform of the school leaving exam, the baccalaureate, and that has made timetables more heavy. So these are very sort of specific school-related demands. But there are also people who want the government to fall. They are calling on Emmanuel Macron, the president, to resign. And then there are other people I spoke to who said that their real worry is that Marine Le Pen might win the election next year. So you have both the very specific related to schools, and then you have much broader political demands, which just express, I think, a sense of frustration and real uncertainty about what's going to happen in France in the coming months.
1: In a piece that you wrote for The Economist, you say that there was a comment made by one of the heads of the high school union saying that his union had received many complaints from final year pupils. And this is something, as you say, that perhaps could only be uttered in France, about the lack of philosophy teachers.
5: Well, philosophy is compulsory in the French school leaving exam, as you probably imagine it would be. But this means that if you don't have philosophy teachers, you are available to teach you during your final year. You're liable to fail the exam at the end, and that will penalise your results and therefore narrow your

0: choices about going to university. So it is, you know, you could sort of smile at the situation and suggest it's very French, which it is in one way, but it is also quite serious for the pupils. There have been a lot of teachers with burnout, with issues that have meant that they haven't been in the classroom, and that has been difficult for the pupils.
1: How has the government responded to this?
0: Well, it's interesting in one respect, because the government has accused the far left of making of fanning the violence by getting involved and infiltrating the student protests. I did hear some students saying that. So in a way, it's trying to deflect, the government's trying to deflect the blame by saying that it's the Jean-Luc Mélenchon, the far right, far left, sorry, who is trying to exploit this anger for electoral ends. He's very popular among young people, and he's running for the presidency next year. But the government, it can't increase the budget. It's held a few crisis meetings. It's tried to mediate. It's now asked schools to hold half-day consultations with their own pupils in order to try and find a way to resolve things at a very local level. But it's very difficult. And certainly the students are very angry at the police tactics being used, and the left-wing has accused the government of ordering a repressive crackdown. So you've got accusations flying on each side, and a government without a budget to be able to sort of solve the problem that way, it's going to have to rely on mediation and then half term, which comes up at the end of the month.
1: People could joke that the protesting is a bit of a national pastime in France, and there have been very large protests in past. How is this different from you know, the Yellow Vest protests or what we've seen recently?
0: I mean, it's less, the numbers are lower than the Yellow Vests at the moment, which went on for a long time. And the violence, certainly the violence and the vandalism was extreme during that time. We had motorized, you know, armed vehicles on the streets of Paris. We haven't seen that. We've just seen riot police and ordinary sort of law and order vehicles. But it is, as you said, it's a way of protesting in France. It's considered very legitimate. You know, there are lots of union protests, and these are always organized, but in connection with the police, so that they follow routes that have been agreed in advance, and they use their own security to try and sort of keep them under control. And I would say, you know, there has been a lot of violence on the streets, and yesterday was violent, but it was also at the beginning of the afternoon, there was a lot of cheerful, kind of festive atmosphere as some of the young people turned up to take part. So it is considered almost a rite of passage, I think, for students to take part in demos. The difficulty is when they turn violent, and it's the difficulty is also when there are troublemakers, casseurs as they're known, who come along and see this as an excuse to make things worse. So it can always be a sort of tinderbox situation.
1: I need to let you go, but just very briefly, you described the mood in France in some ways as febrile, like that it's about to erupt in some ways. What's the context that these protests are happening in, and what does that say about where they may go?
0: Well, I think there are two things. One is that we're 6 months ahead of a presidential election, and after 10 years of under Emmanuel Macron, the president, there's a real sense of uncertainty. Nobody knows what's going to happen. Marine Le Pen on the far right, could win. So there's a sense of anxiety about that. But there's also economic pressure. You have very high cost of living at the moment. You have petrol prices at the pump, which are very high, and you have a government with terrible public finances that is trying to squeeze budgets all over the place. So it's a tense time economically. People feel their budget to squeeze, but they also feel that their future is very uncertain because of this election next year.
1: Sophie, thank you very much for this.
0: Pleasure.
1: Sophie Petter is the Paris bureau chief for The Economist, and she was in Paris. Your CBC News is up next, and then
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1: How did the humble beaver become an official symbol of Canada? What does it say, that fight that was taking place in the 1970s, about the relations we have with the United States now? And why is the beaver a symbol of conservation in the Utah desert? We'll tell you all about that coming up in 6 minutes here on The Current. Stay with us.
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1: 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Coming up in an hour, it's Q.
2: To win an Olympic gold medal takes a lifetime of dedication. But what's it like after you win gold, when you retire and you have nothing to train for? One of Canada's greatest Olympians, Tessa Virtue, will tell you how she reckoned with Olympic come down and how it led her back to dance.
3: This is CBC News. It's mainly cloudy, 4 degrees in Calgary at 9 o'clock. Good morning, I'm Mark Strachik. An Alberta judge is deciding whether the UCP government went too far in removing information from the voters list. A cabinet regulation last month removed details that identifies voters. It followed a data breach earlier this year. The NDP argues it needs access to voter information in advance of the referendum vote. House Leader Christina Gray says that's why the party was in court Tuesday.
4: That type of information can be helpful for scrutineering and connecting with voters. It's an important part of democracy, and that's why we are taking the UCP government's order in council to court, asking for an injunction, because what they have done shouldn't have been done this way.
3: Justice John Gill also heard submissions from lawyers for the Alberta government and Elections Alberta. He will release his decision in the coming days. The province says after listening to feedback from the disability community, it's making changes to its Alberta Disability Assistance Program, or ADAP. Many Albertans who relied on the assured income for the severely handicapped, known as AISH, were transitioned to ADAP in July. The change includes reinstating full benefits for couples where both partners rely on the programs, as well as simplifying application processes for those who want to return to AISH. Couples had a rate cut of 12% in their monthly living allowance rate starting in August. CEO of Inclusion Alberta, Trish Bowman, welcomes these changes but says several issues still need to be addressed.
5: There needs to be significant improvement, for instance, to the income exemption that people who are in AISH are able to have. We think that that, again, creates a huge disincentive to people, you know, trying to obtain employment. And they're afraid if they do obtain too much employment, they'll be put on ADAP and then they're further behind.
3: The province plans to work with the federal government to make employment insurance more accessible to those with disabilities. In Edmonton, the public school board has voted to study its registration policies to see if they can make it easier for students with lapsed immigration status to enroll. Trustees say they have to follow provincial law and don't yet know if they can offer all children free or low-cost schooling. Edmonton Public Teachers Local Union President Heather Quinn says school administrators and teachers shouldn't be in the position of asking families for immigration papers. She says some don't enroll their kids because they fear deportation.
6: Not only is that a learning gap that they quite possibly will never make up, but the societal issues that it could present down the road, having young people at home unattended in some cases because both parents have to work.
3: Unlike BC and Ontario, Alberta law does not guarantee all children a right to school for free. Members of the Alberta Medical Association have ratified a 3-year master pay deal with the province. The AMA says just 22% of eligible members voted. Of those, 76% voted in favor. AMA President Dr. Heidi Fell says while there are some significant benefits for doctors in this new agreement, she says this does little to address issues being raised in the healthcare system.
7: So one of the things we're quite concerned about is acute care going into the respiratory virus season this fall. And so we are looking forward to being able to work with government on finding ways to help with that sort of thing.
3: Hospitals Minister Adriana LaGrange says the deal will allow both the province and physicians to focus on improving care. And a Calgary Flame says his young family won't be able to attend as many games this season because of the switch to permanent daylight time. Forward Ryan Strome, whose kids are 2, 5, and 6, said it'll mean his tickets to games are likely up for grabs. The change by the Alberta government to not roll back clocks on November 1st means the Flames have 8 games that won't start until 9 p.m., including 2 at the Saddle Dome. Team President Robert Hayes says it's out of their control. And when it comes to the late games, he noted maybe it will be a greater party atmosphere on a Saturday night. That's your CBC Calgary News. Now traffic, here's Angela Knight.
8: In the northwest, emergency crews still on the scene with a collision that happened southbound on 14th Street on the Louise Bridge, just south of Memorial Drive. So the lanes there are still blocked. Traffic is backed up to 16th Avenue, and eastbound Memorial is also

0: slow going as you're approaching 14th. If you see a traffic problem, please let me know. The number is 403-521-1010.
1: Now the forecast, Calgary today, mainly sunny and 16. Tomorrow, more sunshine and 18. Red Deer, sunny and 16 as well. Tomorrow, mainly cloudy and 16. Lethbridge on the way to a high of 20 today.
2: Hello, I'm Matt Galloway, and you're listening to The Current. You know, a lot of things can happen on live radio. I've done some things, but I've never been peed on by a beaver.
3: There now. There.
4: Oh, that's great.
3: Little sweetheart.
4: Oh, how nice for you. That's
3: such
4: great.
3: A lovely boy. And he's peeing on me.
5: We should.
6: That's
5: mine.
6: No.
4: That's
6: mine.
4: Oh, no. No. It doesn't stop.
3: Anyway.
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4: Merry Christmas, Al.
3: It's a flood. 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
2: I'm sure you're right. That's Alan Maitland, co-host of the CBC radio program As It Happens, interviewing a beaver in 1974. 51 years ago, in March of 1975, the beaver became an official national symbol of Canada. And it all started because of a spat with our neighbors to the south. We'll hear more on that in just a moment. But today, during a similarly tense time in Canada-U.S. relations, we are going to start with a beaver tale below the border, where Canada's symbol, the eager and mighty beaver, is becoming a conservation hero in an unlikely place. That place is the Utah desert. Nate Norman is a live beaver trapper and director of the Beaver Ecology and Relocation Collaborative at Utah State University. And we spoke last week when Nate was, as one does, attending the BeaverCon in Minneapolis. Here's our conversation. What is BeaverCon?
8: I guess BeaverCon is a conference that happens every 2 years. It's just everything beaver, where we all come together and we talk about beavers and the things that they do for us on the environment and how we can keep them there.
2: It's a lot of fun, the BeaverCon?
8: Oh, it's a lot of fun. All kinds of great stories, and it almost feels like I'm in school returning for the summer break and hanging out with all my friends again.
2: The stories that you would bring are stories of this project that relocates beavers in the Utah desert to help save drought-stricken rivers. Tell me a little bit about this and why this is necessary. How bad was the drought before you brought in the beavers?
8: Well, Utah has always been a really dry area. You know, it's in the desert, and the removal of all the beavers historically has just added to that. And so, you know, we've had a lot of issues with ranchers and farmers that are losing water, and it's really important for their operations. And then we have a lot of people that live in Utah deserts as well. And so water's always just been a big issue. So the beavers have been able to help store some of that water and keep it on the landscape for us.
2: How did you land on the beaver as the fix for a drought-stricken region?
8: Well, there was a couple of professors at Utah State University that kind of started with a thing called BDA, which is a fake beaver dam, and they started putting those in to try to kind of slow the water and work as if they were a beaver. But in the end, they found that it's always better to have the real thing. So that's where I kind of got started in our program with live trapping and putting the beavers in, where they've sometimes started the restoration process with these BDAs and then brought the real engineer in to take over.
2: Beavers are known as a keystone species. What does that mean?
8: Well, the beavers and the water and the ponds that they create aren't only good for the beavers. They're good for all the animals. They're the engineer that does all the work and builds all the dams, and all the other animals benefit from that. So when you take the beaver out of the equation, it's detrimental to a lot of other species as well.
2: And so with this project, you're trying to put the beaver back into the equation. How does that work?
8: So where the beavers used to hang out was in the valley bottoms, and those are the areas where we've moved in and built our infrastructure and our homes and all those sort of things. And the beavers have become nuisance or problems, I should say, in those areas. And, you know, most of the time, the only way to take care of that was to lethally remove them. So our program kind of got involved to both help the landowners out, where we can provide a non-lethal option, and then work with our partners with the Utah Division of Wildlife Resources and the Forest Service.

0: to take the beavers back up into the mountains and find some good areas for them to, you know, do what they do, but not create too much conflict.
1: And so you are a live beaver trapper. Tell me about trapping the beavers. What is that like?
0: Oh, man, I could go on and on, but basically we get calls to go out and try to help people with their problem beavers, and we set traps. We have three different kinds of traps that we use, a suitcase trap being the most common that just kind of has a trigger and closes up like a big suitcase on springs. Mm-hmm. And we use a beaver scent to try to lure the beaver into the trap, and we check our traps every morning to, you know, make sure that our beavers don't have to spend too much time in that trap. And so then we bring them in and quarantine them and get them back out into the wild.
1: What's the beaver bunkhouse?
0: The beaver bunkhouse is where we keep our beavers. The beavers, by requirement from the state, need to be quarantined for at least 3 days, but we also try to get all of the beaver family together. So when trapping, you know, it's not always that easy. They don't all jump in the trap at the same time.
1: I wouldn't think so, no.
0: Yeah, we have to kind of work to get the entire family put together. And there's, you know, a large beaver family. They have kits from not only this season, but from the previous season. So families can be up to 12 beavers. So we bring them into the bunkhouse. And while we're getting them all there, we care for them. We clean their water. We do some, we call it the bunkhouse, and we check in our beavers into the bunkhouse. Mm-hmm. So we do a little, you know, assessment of their health and determine their sex and give them some medicine, some ivermectin to kind of clean their guts out. It's a neat little area. We use a lot of volunteers to help us out with the care of the beavers also.
1: What are the beavers like in the bunkhouse? I mean, my experience with beavers has been just seeing them in a river or a pond or a lake or what have you, or maybe dragging something across a road. I can't say that I've gotten that close to a beaver before. What is it like in the bunkhouse when the whole family's in there?
0: Yeah, so you've never got peed on one.
1: I have not been peed on by a beaver, no.
0: Well, I have. At the bunkhouse, we have, they're kind of like a large dog kennel area, just to give you some reference. And we go in there every day and we have to clean out the kennel, and we open up what we make is a little lodge for them. And as we open the lodge with some of these big families, they just kind of come rolling out like a clown car of one beaver after another, and they sort of waddle slowly down into the water where they stay kind of while we're cleaning the kennels. But, you know, some of them, they all have personalities. Some of them will slap their tails at us. We had one that was so slappy, we called him Bam Bam. We have some that are a little bit more feisty, you know, and kind of hiss at us and tell us they don't like us. But most of them are really chill, really calm. And yeah, I mean, we let volunteers right in with the in the kennels with them, and we can basically, you know, keep them off with a little snow shovel if there's ever an issue. But in general, they're really docile. And yeah, the kits, I should say, the kits are so cute and curious. They'll come right up to you. We feed them little treats of carrots and sweet potatoes, and they want to come up and just, you know, grab those from you and chew them and eat them right there in front of you.
1: These animals, this sounds really cute, by the way. These animals are really important, right, to the ecosystem. Part of what you're doing at BeaverCon, I mean, this is a conference for wetlands and wildlife. They're really important to the broader ecosystem, right?
0: Oh, yeah. I mean, you know, especially in the West, I mean, I can speak from where I'm from. In Utah, you know, we get most of our precipitation come down as snow in the mountains, right, during the winter. So every spring we have floods, right? And then after the floods, you know, subside, then we have a completely dry, hot summer and the streams all dry up. And, you know, what the beavers do is they're creating these little ponds, little reservoirs all up and down the stream, and that slows the water as it's coming down in the spring and then holds the water throughout the summer. So we get, you know, less flooding and more water for the entire year. So yeah, it's super important. Everything in the desert needs water. So it's a real ecological advantage to have them on the landscape.
1: When you see the beaver doing its work, going back and forth and kind of doing what it does, but doing it in a place where you've put it, what goes through your mind?
0: Oh, it's just incredible. You know, for one,

0: we were able to save that beaver, right, and give it another chance. But then to see the restoration work that it's doing to improve that habitat, and you start to see all the other animals and everything come back to those areas. You know, we get moose, we get fish, we get birds and bats and, you know, big game. All of that kind of centers around the beaver ponds. So it's just a beautiful sight to see a newly established beaver area and all their ponds and all the things that it does for all the wildlife.
1: You know, just finally, we here in Canada can get pretty protective of the beaver as a national symbol. And so what would you say to listeners here in this country during, I mean, it is, I think it's fair to say, a pretty tense moment between our country and yours, about the role of the beaver on your side of the border. What would you say to us here about that?
0: Well, I would say that the beaver doesn't see borders, and they help out everybody and look out for the natural world. And in doing so, they help all of us. And I think that is just a great lesson we could learn from the beavers.
1: You're a great ambassador for the beaver, Nate.
0: Well, I like them a lot.
1: It's good to talk to you about this. Thank you very much.
0: Yeah, I appreciate it. Thank you.
1: Nate Norman is a live beaver trapper and director of the Beaver Ecology and Relocation Collaborative at Utah State University. We reached him at BeaverCon. It's a conference for wetlands and wildlife in Minneapolis. How exactly did the beaver come to be an emblem of Canada? In 1974, a campaign began to make the beaver an official symbol of this nation. Thousands of Canadians wrote letters in support of the beaver. We got our producers to voice some of those letters.
2: The beaver has always been unofficially the Canadian emblem, since it is a part of our natural wildlife. Therefore, it should be adopted formally by the Canadian federal government before it is overtaken by our hungry neighbor. There's enough American domination in Canada without allowing our symbols to be stolen as well.
3: Keep your hands off our beaver.
4: The little creatures build well. Somehow, to me, beavers mean Canada.
5: New York is busy as a beaver stealing our damn emblem.
6: The beaver represents industriousness, skill, and hard work. If we should lose the beaver, we shall lose the oldest and most valued symbol of our Canadian culture.
7: Don't let them Yankees steal everything from us. They already have our land, businesses, oil, water, etc., etc. Please, don't let them take our beaver.
1: Colin Coates is a professor of Canadian Studies and History at Glendon College, York University, and earlier this year published a piece in Canada's Parliamentary Review titled Please Save the Beaver for Canada, Legislating a National Symbol, 1975. Colin's on Hornby Island in British Columbia this morning. Colin, good morning to you.
8: Good morning.
1: What goes through your mind? We'll get to the robust conversations around the beaver as a national symbol in a moment. But when you hear what this animal is doing south of the border, a conservation hero in Utah, the desert, what goes through your mind?
8: Well, I entirely agree that in many parts of North America, the beaver has been a keystone species, that it creates an environment that is important to many other species as well. That doesn't necessarily mean that everybody likes the beaver. It dams rivers, and that is not something that the people whose land is flooded out are necessarily in favor of. Mm. But it's a really important keystone species, and of course, extremely important in Canadian history because of the importance of the fur trade.
1: Go back to 1974, December of 1974, when the beaver was in the As It Happens studio. Alan Maitland was interviewing a beaver. The beaver peed on him. Can you take us back to that moment and describe what exactly was going on there and why they brought a beaver into the studio in the first place?
8: So what happened is that there's an American, a Republican state senator in New York, Bernard Smith, who wanted to introduce a bill in the New York legislature to make the beaver a state symbol. And New York State has a lot of different symbols. It was just adding one more. So it would be the state animal. Initially, Canadians didn't particularly notice, but then a journalist at the Toronto Sun, Mark Bonikowski, mentioned it to former Prime Minister John Diefenbaker's office. And from there, John Diefenbaker's executive assistant, Keith Martin, passed the story on to Sean O'Sullivan, who was at that point the youngest member of parliament. He was 22 years old, had just been elected not too long before, the MP for Hamilton Wentworth. And he wanted to raise it in the House of Commons. It was just around Christmas time. was a campaign led by Sean O'Sullivan.

0: heaven and as it happens. And that Christmas, New Year's period is often a bit of a slow time for news, but it spread like wildfire. And thousands of Canadians wrote to their MPs, particularly Sean O'Sullivan, to the Secretary of State, and to As It Happens. Apparently, As It Happens had bagfuls of letters and petitions that they received on this topic. And Canadians were almost unanimously outraged that New York State wanted to adopt the beaver as a state symbol.
1: As It Happens, in addition to having the beaver in studio, they commissioned a French horn quartet to perform a piece of music that was about the beaver. And to your point, bags and bags of actual, you know, handwritten letters arrive in the offices. How do you understand what was happening there? Why do you think this idea of an American state attempting to adopt the beaver as a symbol set Canadians off?
0: It was partly people recognizing that the beaver played an important role in Canadian history, but more importantly, I think that Canadians were saying the beaver is already a symbol. It has to remain a symbol of Canada. If Canada adopts it officially, then New York State couldn't do it, which really was not true. But that was the many letters, and I've read the letters that are in these files of the Secretary of State. That's what they're saying. We've got to stop the Americans from taking over this Canadian symbol. And this is the way to do it, is to make it. It's kind of like copywriting. I think that was, I don't think anybody used that particular word, but I think there was a sense that if Canada adopts it first, then it's copyrighted and the Americans can't adopt it. And it really fit into a larger sense of, I would say, kind of vernacular anti-Americanism during the time, at a time in which, let's face it, tensions between Canada and the United States weren't nearly what they are today. But there were definitely concerns in Canada. This is a time of Richard Nixon and the end of his presidency, the final days of the Vietnam War, the oil embargo. You know, this was a difficult time in North American history, but it's, again, doesn't really compare to what's going on right now.
1: Which is why you say that the beaver became, and the beaver issue became a metaphor for U.S. imperialism in Canada.
0: That's right. Yeah. Mm. Yes.
1: As you mentioned earlier, not everybody loves the beaver. If you are a farmer and you're seeing your fields get flooded or you're seeing your property be destroyed because the beaver's chewing down the tree, there are people who don't like the beaver, and they see them as a pest in some ways, right?
0: That's right. And so one of the more recent example is the former Senator Nicole Eaton, who stated in the Senate in 2011 that the beaver was a dentally defective rat and that it shouldn't be the symbol of Canada, and instead Canada should adopt a polar bear as its symbol. And of course that idea didn't go anywhere. It's hard enough to adopt a national symbol in the Canadian system. We don't have that many official national symbols in Canada beyond obviously things like the anthem and the flag. And you know, much took a long time to have hockey and lacrosse recognized as the national games of Canada.
1: What do you think it is, aside from the destruction and the comparisons to a rat, what is it about the beaver that so many Canadians love and embrace?
0: People tend to project human characteristics onto beavers. And so they tend to say a beaver is Canadian because it is industrious, because it's smart, because it's ecological, sometimes because it's monogamous. This is one of the things that comes up in the way that people talk about beavers. And so they really want to project human characteristics on it. The problem with that is that beavers are natural species in much of the United States as well as, you know, in Utah and further south. Historically, there were a lot more beavers all throughout North America. And so it's not an animal that's exclusive to Canada.
1: What happened with that U.S. Senator's bill in New York to name the beaver an official state animal?
0: So Bernard Smith had exchanges with Sean O'Sullivan, and he essentially said, you know, you can have the beaver, we can have the beaver too. And there's historical reasons why the beaver could be a symbol of New York State. The fur trade was, you know, in the 17th century, in the 1600s, was an important part of the European expansion into that part of North America. But he essentially said,

0: that we can have it too. And, you know, to be fair, he was correct. It really didn't stop New York State from having the beaver as a symbol. Canadians were able to claim the beaver as well. So it did pass in New York State a bit later in July of 1975, along with, I think, the brook trout became one of the official fish, the official freshwater fish of New York State. And they've added a whole bunch of other symbols since then. There's a muffin, an official state muffin, and and so on. So they have lots of symbols of New York State. And this is just one of them. But in the Canadian context, it really touched a raw nerve to see the Americans trying to say that the beaver would be a state symbol.
1: Do you see parallels to the moment we're in now? I don't know whether beavers have elbows or not, but the whole elbows up thing suggests that the conversation that we're having could be very much of this time. And I know that we're talking about what happened in 1975, but it really does feel like a parallel with the moment that we're in right now. Do you see that?
0: I do, and I do see, in a way, I think I understand, you know, I read all those letters that went to the Secretary of State and that went to, or in Sean O'Sullivan's archives at Brock University. And, you know, many of them were fairly well-humored. Some of them were really angry. And I think I understand the anger a bit more than I did when I first did the research a few years ago. This is something that really... you know, Canadians are hurting right now because of what is happening south of the border and the constant slights that we're experiencing from representatives of the American government. So in a way, I understand this a bit better. There was a strong playfulness to much of the campaign, particularly the As It Happens team obviously saw this in kind of a jocular way. But it really did touch a raw nerve. And again, so many people were upset about it. And yes, I understand it even better now in the current context than I did a few years ago.
1: That Canadians just don't like it if particularly the Americans try to take something, claim something that we believe is ours.
0: That's right. And again, even though the Americans could have a claim to the beaver, I mean, at that point in 1970s, there weren't a lot of beaver left in New York State. They had been hunted to extinction, more or less, as has happened through much of North America. And one of the interesting things is the reintroduction of beavers in places like Utah that have happened, or this happening now in England, that beavers are being brought back for some of the same reasons that Nate Norman was talking about, to manage what are now drought conditions in some parts of that country. So, yes, there's a concern about what the beavers can do in areas. And the Canadians were just saying the beaver has always been here. Of course, it was trapped out in many parts of what is now Canada. You might remember a few years ago, beaver wandered into Royal York Station in Toronto. And this was really quite an exciting thing in local news, because you don't often get beavers in subway stations. So, but, you know, very close to the Humber River, it kind of made sense it would be around there.
1: You could see a parallel just finally with the Lake of America, Lake Ontario business as well. Like, some people might just write that off as a president who says something on social media, you know, scribbles his name on a piece of paper, what have you. There are a lot of Canadians who are deeply offended by that and say, this is us and this is about who we are and how dare you.
0: Exactly. I entirely agree. I was catching a plane a couple of weeks ago, and the pilot said, I just wanted to tell you where Montreal is. It's 150 nautical miles from Lake Ontario. And, you know, he said that for the people in the plane. And, you know, this is touching a chord for Canadians. I mean, it's profoundly silly, many of the things that the Americans are saying right now. But it really has hurt, I think it really has hurt Canadians to have their sense of sovereignty, their sense of identity being challenged in these really fairly stupid ways.
1: Colin, good to talk to you about this. Thank you very much.
0: Thank you.
1: Colin Coates is a professor of Canadian Studies and History at Glendon College, York University. Well, coming up after your regional update.
2: I blew up, like, and I remember picking him up and just, I was raging. Now, I didn't hurt him physically, but that sense that I had been overcome by rage was so sobering.
1: Ken Wider was born into one of Vancouver's wealthiest families, but behind closed doors, his father was violent and volatile, and Ken himself grew into an angry man, destroying both his marriage and his career. In 90 seconds, I'll speak with Ken Wider about the price he paid for anger and what it means to him to try to be a better man. I'm Matt Gallagher.

0: It's mainly sunny and 5 degrees in Calgary at 9:30. Good morning. I'm Mark Strachik with a CBC News update. Another step forward at City Council for the Prairie Economic Gateway Project. It would be a shipping and receiving hub built just east of the city, easing movement for good between trains and trucks. Council agreed to sign two deals with nearby municipalities and other organizations to help plan and attract investment for the project. And those looking to visit the Calgary Zoo being asked to double check to make sure they're buying their tickets from the right website. This comes as officials from the Wilder Institute say they're seeing a number of copycat sites pop up offering fraudulent tickets. Miriam Wilton is the director of brand and public relations. Says the difference between buying legit tickets or exposing your personal data can come down to a single letter.
1: You know, when you're coming to the zoo website, you're spelling Calgary correctly, you're spelling zoo correctly with the right number of O's behind zoo. They're getting very sneaky, and so important for you to kind of be as diligent as you can when you're searching online.
0: She adds, if you do accidentally order off one of these sites, contact your bank or credit card company and open a claim with them. That's your CBC News update. The forecast in Calgary today, mainly sunny, a high of 16 degrees. In Red Deer, Central Alberta, mainly sunny and 16. Medicine Hat, a mix of sun and cloud, on our way to 18 for the high there. 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
2: Hello again, I'm Matt Galloway, and you're listening to The Current. Some people called them the Rockefellers of Vancouver. The Bentles were the family that for decades ran Dominion Construction, responsible for a cluster of iconic office towers that anchor Vancouver's downtown. The family was a business dynasty, prominent philanthropists, but as in many families, there was turmoil under the surface. Ken Wider experienced that turmoil firsthand. The great-grandson of the original patriarch, Charles Bentall, Ken Wider had a childhood punctuated by his father's violent outbursts and unpredictable rage. And now, in a new memoir, he draws a straight line between those experiences and his own problems with anger, infidelity, and violence. That book, Kill Not the Butterfly, is a raw portrait of how patterns can repeat across generations. And just a warning, we will be talking in this conversation about intimate partner violence. Ken Wider is in our Vancouver studio. Ken, good morning.
3: Good morning.
2: I kind of gave the brief sketch there the introduction, but if you were to look out across the skyline of Vancouver, where would you see the imprint of your family?
3: Well, I think from here I can probably see the Sun Tower peak. Yes, I can. So the Sun Tower is over 100 years old now. And that was one of the first projects my great-grandfather was involved in. I can't see it, but of course the Bentall Centre would be the core of the financial district, four towers. Actually, five now, and I think there's a sixth on the way.
2: In many ways, it's like the family helped build the city, right?
3: Yeah, that's often been described that way in local media.
2: What was it like growing up in that city, knowing that?
3: Well, I guess I felt entitled. Or, you know, there's that sense that we own this. Yeah, it was just sort of innate. Like, you know, grandpa up on the top floor with commanding view of the city and the aura around my grandfather, not my great-grandfather now, but my grandfather, Clark, Charles' son. So, yeah, he was a real dynamic person and really took the company to the next level.
2: You say entitled, like you owned the town.
3: Yeah, I just felt that way because the family had also built the church we went to, built the school I went to. And so, yeah, that sense of this is all sort of family, you know. I think entitled's maybe being a bit hard, but not, it depends who you talk to, who knows me. But yeah, just the idea that we are part of all this, really integrated and have built it.
2: This book, I mean, tells that story of that building and also the cost of that building. And it opens with you describing one of your family's summer visits to your grandparents' summer property, which was on an island on the BC coast.
3: Yeah.
2: And you go up and you and your siblings find some baby birds that have fallen out of the nest.
3: Mm-hmm.
2: What happens after you found the birds?
3: Well, I think just a bit more. It's an idyllic place. And it really, I think I described it as being like Eden and with us in innocence as children.

0: he took a shovel, dug a small hole, put the birds in it, and then started ramming the shovel down on these little chicks. Killed them. Made us watch, like, close.
1: What did you learn about your father from that story? You say that in the moment you didn't understand it, but when you think about it, what did it tell you about who your dad was?
0: Well, I guess he had the keys to life and death. He was all powerful. Yeah, I think I also write at the beginning there that I really didn't process. I was, this is part of the book's journey, is trying to find, what did I feel? Because I remember it visually. I don't recall feeling much of anything. Mm. I was frozen, you know.
1: What was the place of emotion in your family? One of the lines in the book is that if you were hugging your grandfather, it was like hugging a plank.
0: Yeah,
1: in some ways.
0: And distinguish that. That was my grandfather on my dad's side, yeah. not Clark Van Dahl. He was very warm and effusive. Yeah. So, but there's definitely was that sense of emotional repression that even in the Van Dahl side about certain things we don't talk about, or there's, you know, just a certain dignity that has to be maintained.
1: What did that look like, maintaining that dignity?
0: Well, we dressed well, drove nice cars, went to a nice clean church. I mean, you know.
1: That was on your mother was a Van Dahl?
0: Yes.
1: What was it that drew her and your father together, do you think?
0: Well, I think, of course, mid-last century, you know, patriarchy still fully in bloom in the business world. And she, you know, she's a smart woman and driven and I think has a real good sense of business acumen, and but there was never any consideration that she would be in the company. You know, she was expected to be a home mother.
1: Despite the fact that it's this incredibly powerful company, she was never seen to be part of it.
0: Yeah, she was the oldest. I mean, that did all change, but it was, you know, 30 years later when my grandfather was getting old, she was allowed to be a part of it. By then it was, you know, so much had been destroyed. So she grew up, I think, as a frustrated teenager, the oldest sibling, going, you know, she's not even going to be a part of this. So I think when she met my father, who was very aggressive and dynamic and intelligent and was a, you know, brilliant engineer, and I think he fit, I think this was probably for her all visceral. I don't know. I'm sharing her story. I don't know if this would be it, but I think he could live out what she couldn't. Mm. He was, you know, he did really well outside the Van Dahl group and outside of Dominion. And then my grandfather hired him, and, you know, he joined the Van Dahl group and became a vice president. But that's when things started to actually fall apart pretty quickly for the family.
1: Much of the story around your father, and again, it's what you inherit in some ways, is the violence that kind of surrounded his life.
0: Yeah.
1: And I want to get you to read a passage from the book in which you describe how your father's kind of explosions impacted your family. Can you read a little bit of this? This is from page 55.
0: Yeah. One day, Mom was in the back folding laundry. She turned to face me. Her eyes were bruised, deep rings of purple and shadow. I froze. "What happened?" I asked. "Your father hit me," she said. Then she turned back to the laundry and kept working. I didn't see the broken teeth. I only heard about them later. Her injuries were brutal, but something in her posture seemed both weary and defiant, and part of me wondered if she'd provoked them. She felt distant. I stood there, then quietly put away my things. For the next few weeks, Mom wore sunglasses whenever she left the house, even on gray, cloudy days. Nobody said a word.
1: How would you describe the violence that surrounded your family? You say that your father's explosions were seasonal.
0: I repress so much. I share other stories too in the book where I don't even remember them. And I was, you know, of remembering age, you know, I was 12, 13 or something. And some I do, but I think everybody just internalized it in their own way.
1: Some of these stories they're hard to read. Stories
0: hard to write.
1: I'm sure. Him hitting you, he makes you dance in the snow on Christmas morning?
0: Yeah, yeah. When we were probably only 5 or 6 years old, me and my older brother, Danny, yeah.
1: You have to stand in front of him, and this is a different occasion, but you would have to stand in front of him on a regular occasion, and what would you have to say to him?
0: Well, he would ask, "What are you?" And we would say, "Spoiled." And he would say,

0: spoiled what? And we would have to reply, spoiled rotten.
1: How do you understand that? How do you understand why your father did what he did?
0: I know enough about his own childhood to know there was some real damage done there. You mentioned about mom hugging his father, who was like a plank. He was very cold, his father, and was really harsh. He was a brutal man out of the Depression with a hard spirit. And I think he really crushed my dad's spirit. And so I have empathy for my father. I mean, he's passed away. I never had anger for him. I don't know if that's a good thing. I think I should have been angry. I mean, I did confront him later in life. But yeah, I have empathy. I mean, he ended up all alone, all bridges burned, his life, you know, broke, and just nobody in his life. And that's really tragic. So
1: how do you think the wealth that surrounded your family shaped how your father's violence was handled and was seen by people in the family and outside of the family?
0: Well, I guess because, yeah, mom's side of the family has such a sterling reputation, and they're a great they're great people. They've done more good than in this city. But I think to keep that up, right? I think for mom to save face or to admit, or maybe just her own, like I've recount shame, like, you know, humiliation. Don't want to show that to the world.
1: But do you think that? Not that he got away with it, but that he got away with it in some ways because of who the family was.
0: That's a good point. Yeah, I think so. Yeah. I mean, I think, you know, mom could have just said, ended it, and, you know, but for whatever reason, she was, didn't. She could have taken us to it out of the home and started a new life, but.
1: When did that violence begin to seep into your own life?
0: I remember rage, which I want to distinguish from violence, because you can be raging without being violent. But, you know, I remember raging and being violent even when I was five. This isn't in the book, but I recall my sisters were kind of tormenting me, and I grabbed a chair, and they were in the bedroom and shut the door in my face, and I rammed the chair at the door, and it went right through, like the chair leg, and that. I recall that time being overwhelmed, not just with the rage, but what did I do? Who is this? What's this power in me, this thing? Because the room went quiet and the teasing stopped. So it's, you know, had an effect, right? Like,
1: you describe yourself as a young person as, the word that you use is malevolent. What are some of the things that you did that would lead you to use that word in particular?
0: I don't know. So I guess the idea of doing things that are really wrong for the sheer pleasure of it, like doing things for the sake of exercising power, destructively.
1: When does that sense of power and the violence that can be associated with it, when does that start to appear in your own relationships, for example? You were talking about and read that little bit about your father and your mother. Mm-hmm. But what about your own relationships?
0: Well, the first really serious one was my first girlfriend. You know, I was 16 and we had an argument and we'd been dating for 8 months without anything. I think that kind of, not really any anger on my part. And then I exploded and grabbed her and shook her and she fell. And that was the end of the relationship right there for her. And that would be the first, real serious example of it relationally.
1: You say that behavior, in your words, crossed some threshold into the irredeemable.
0: I wrote that?
1: You did.
0: Okay. I guess it would be, okay, I've attacked somebody I love more than anybody and who's innocent, well, innocent in a sense that they don't deserve violence. And it's a woman and smaller than me, younger than me, more fragile. And I've gone and destroyed what I love most, you know. That's what's irredeemable. And it was the end of the relationship.
1: How do you look back on it now in terms of not just what happened, but why it happened?
0: I'm hoping to speak to her sometime in the next year, but I have compassion for me, for all that was going on and all the example that had been set. And she was up to tricks. I think she ended up with my brother for a brief bit after that. So, and I think that was already starting. So there was root cause for the anger. Yeah. And all that was going on in the family, like the finances had collapsed. My dad was just so much trouble. So I have compassion. I certainly, as I look back on that.
1: Compassion for yourself.
0: Yeah.

0: Well, you said
1: you wanted to talk to her. What would you say to her?
0: I would love to hear her side of it, you know, to hear if, yeah, and just hear how her life's been too. I know, oddly enough, my daughter and her daughter ended up being friends in high school. So there was sort of that interest. And I did run into her in my work later, and it was just a very brief chat. And yeah, I care for her. You know, I know, I think her husband passed away of cancer a few years ago.
1: You mentioned your brother. And one of the things that happens is that your parents' marriage comes to an end, and your father and your brother move to San Francisco.
0: Mm-hmm.
1: And then your brother Danny dies in this accident.
0: Mm-hmm.
1: How did, when you look back on that now from a distance, how do you think that tragedy impacted you, but also your father?
0: Mm. I don't know if it impacted him that much. I really think he was such a, I want to say this kindly, but he, you know, he's a complete narcissist and took no responsibility for his major error. So when I expect, you know, when Danny died, I experienced no grief from him. And maybe he did in his own quiet hour, but you know, I did have a number of meetings with him after and spent some time with him. And there was, yeah, I think that was that was the big awakening for me, that he didn't seem to have any, and he certainly had no sense of compassion for the rest of us.
1: And that it didn't change him at all.
0: Right? Not at all. No. It was just another tool. It was another event that he could use for leverage to kind of do the things he was trying to do with people and business. Yeah, it was.
1: How worried were you that you were following the same path as your father? That, and again, I said that in many ways the book draws a direct line between your dad's behavior and who you became. But did you see that in the moment? Did you think, I have to be careful because I'm going to end up like him?
0: Yeah, I did. I think the first incident where I really felt I had to take some stronger recovery action was I was been married for a few years, and one of my oldest son, he was only maybe one or two, and he was, you know, being difficult, but he was a good child, but he was being difficult in the moment, and I blew up, like, and I remember picking him up and just, I was raging. Now, I didn't hurt him physically, but that sense that I had been overcome by rage was so sobering. And I had a good community group of people I was part of back then. And I remember talking to some of them going, what am I going to do? Like, I don't want to become like my dad. And, well, a few of them had some good names for counseling, you know? And so that was, you know, the first time, well, actually it wasn't the first time I went for counseling, but it was the first time I went, no, I'm going to specifically work on this issue on anger.
1: I mean, that even turns up before you get married, right? You and your wife meet with a pastor, and the pastor asks you to take a personality test.
0: Yeah, yeah.
1: What does the personality test show?
0: That my hostility is off the scale, or in the 90th percentile, which I was proud of getting a high mark. So
1: maybe not in that, but
0: yeah. Not in that. Well, it's, you know, there's so few things that I was academically good at. Yeah. So anyway, you know, I did interpret it as, you know, I think I read, this is in the '80s. I read hostility as meaning you're vigorously masculine and nobody should F around with you. You know, that was, which I kind of liked, but I, you know, there was concern too. It was like, oh, this is, but not, you know, at that point in my life, actually things were pretty good. I'd had a few years of lived with a stable family in Calgary. And so I think I had the illusion that it was all under control and I was getting better.
1: There's another part of the book I wanted to get you to read, if you would. Mm-hmm. And this comes at a point where you and Anne, your wife, are in a business together, and the business has gone off the rails and the debts are mounting. And that leads to, as it often can, a real sense of tension in the relationship. Do you mind reading this?
0: Okay. There seemed to be no balance and no intermediary or warning signs of trouble, just a tightening grip on the wheel of life, as if my survival were dependent upon my complete control of everything and every waking moment. And then all it took was some incidental trigger and wham, I was raging. One day I shook Anne like a rag doll, my hands around her neck. She fled to another room and called the police, though by the time they arrived, I had calmed and there was little to say. I was left with an official warning, the reprehensible residue of my nature, and the hopeless task of the next day.

0: You write in the book that, and describing yourself, you say, I was clearly a monster.
1: Mm.
0: Did you recognize that at the time? Again, hindsight and writing a memoir is one thing,
1: yeah.
0: But did you recognize that at the time?
1: I was so shut down in so many ways, you know. I think the shame was just so clouding. I don't think I had too many articulated thoughts. It was viscerally overwhelming, my behavior or the way others, had to deal with me.
0: How did you get to the point where you could start to look at that behavior and take responsibility for what you did and the harm that you caused others?
1: Well, of course, being the residue of my life in midlife, where my main relationships are all broken or strained to the point of, just being alone a lot. Had some good friends at that time. Mom introduced me to Al-Anon, program for families of alcoholics. And I went to hundreds of meetings for years. And, you hear in those rooms, you hear honesty. And that's probably something I couldn't be honest with some of this stuff. It was just so, but hearing other people's stories helped me to start, looking at my stuff and then hearing principles. I mean, I heard, spiritual and lifestyle principles all my life at church, but here it was different. It was sort of more on the road and more gritty and real, and people talking about their behavior and what they're doing to address it and getting simple tools to deal with the stuff day to day. And that was so much help. Yeah.
0: These are stories that you didn't need to tell publicly. And yet you've written a book and here you are on the radio talking about this.
1: Mm-hmm.
0: Why did you write the book?
1: That's changed over the years. In the book, I detail how 40 years ago when there was something said by an aunt that just triggered me. Oh, she doesn't even know what's going on. I got to write this down. And so that was the first incident to me writing. But I've done major rewrites and approached it from different angles every decade. So I wish I could give you a nice soundbite answer, and I'm not really sure. I think part of it is there's still so many people in my life who don't really know me, don't really know or really know what happened in the home. So there's that. That's a big drive too, because there's so much misunderstanding. The book mostly ends with me derelict, so it's not like this wonderful redemption story. It's here's the price, and I really wanted to drive that point home. This is what can happen. My dad's ending is just so tragic, and if you don't address your unhealthy masculinity, here's where you're going to end up.
0: How do you deal with anger now?
1: It's just a daily signal. Like if I'm getting angry, even if I'm in traffic and I'm ready to step out for to duke it, it usually comes down to self care. Okay, what's going on? Like, am I hungry? Am I tired? Am I lonely? What's going on? So I'm pretty vigilant about self care. I have a pretty simple routine. I have a lot of exercise, and I try and eat well and spend time with the grandchildren and do things that are,
0: And you're able, through what you've learned, but also that honesty you talked about, you're able to kind of defuse the bomb before it goes off?
1: Yeah. And through program, like 25 years ago, I've got some really good male friendships, and one of them in particular, he's my best friend, and I give him acknowledgement in the book. I'm on the phone with him having a meal with him at least 2 or 3 times a week. Mm. And often it's just, okay, what's going on? That's really what's going on, Oh, yeah, I was doing this. No, Ken. Well, when you spoke to that woman, were you up and sort of... So there's accountability, right? Like I've got at least one really good accountable person.
0: And that keeps you kind of on the straight and narrow.
1: It certainly helps, yeah.
0: Ken, I'm really glad to talk to you about this. It's a hell of a story. Thanks for being willing. It's really difficult to speak about some of this stuff, I'm sure, but I'm glad that you would.
1: Thank you. I'm honored to be on your show.
0: Ken Wider's memoir is called Kill Not the Butterfly. We reached him in our Vancouver studio. That's The Current for this Wednesday, the 7th of October. Q is up next on CBC Radio 1. Earlier in the program, we were celebrating a Canadian icon, the beaver, and how the beaver became, the story of how the beaver became a Canadian symbol. If you missed that, you can find it on our podcast. It involves

a radio host getting peed on by a beaver. A few days ago, another Canadian icon was celebrated in Ottawa at the National Arts Centre. Folks like Michael Bublé, Alison Russell, William Prince, and Jan Arden were there to honour the great Katie Lang, one of the greatest singers this country has ever produced. And here she is in full form. This is Katie Lang and Constant Craving. I'm Matt Galloway. Thanks for listening. We'll see you tomorrow.

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3: To win an Olympic gold medal takes a lifetime of dedication. But what's it like after you win gold, when you retire and you have nothing to train for? One of Canada's greatest Olympians, Tessa Virtue, will tell you how she reckoned with Olympic come down and how it led her back to dance.
4: This is CBC News. It's mainly sunny, 5 degrees in Calgary at 10 o'clock. Good morning. I'm Mark Strachik. In Ottawa, this hour, Justice Minister

0: John Fraser and Health Minister Marjorie Michelle are to unveil the Liberal government's plans on policy around medical assistance in dying or MAID. Comes ahead of a March deadline next year to expand it for those suffering from mental illness. The CBC's Janice McGregor with more.
1: Prime Minister Mark Carney had indicated that the government would base its position based on evidence and what that committee recommended. And so after it recommended against allowing people whose sole condition is mental illness to access MAID, the minister said he'd do more consulting over the summer. Not everyone was comfortable with how that committee played out. Liberal MP Helena Jazzik stepped down weeks before its final report came out. Senators that participated voiced concerns about whether all sides of the issue had been fully considered. But the clock's ticking down now. If nothing's done, MAID will be available to those with mental illness as of March of next year. Facing that deadline, Minister Sean Fraser said yesterday he's ready to lay out how the government will proceed. The government's also consulted on whether it should follow the province of Quebec's lead and enable advanced directives. Those would allow an individual with Alzheimer's, for example, to have said in advance that they'd want an assisted death. Janice McGregor, CBC News, Ottawa.
0: The province is reversing some of its measures for the Alberta Disability Assistance Program, or ADAP. Albertans who previously relied on AISH, or the Assured Income for the Severely Handicapped, transitioned to the new program in July, most of them. The CBC's Emma Chow reports.
2: The Alberta government says it's restoring full benefit amounts for couples where both partners rely on AISH or ADAP. In August, those couples had a monthly living allowance rate cut of 12%. It says the application process for those relying on ADAP who want to return to AISH has also been simplified. And the province says it's looking to the federal government to make employment insurance more accessible for those with disabilities. CEO of Inclusion Alberta, Trish Bowman, says it's a step in the right direction.
3: We hope that this is a signal that there is a real willingness to gather information and feedback and listen to people who are impacted by these changes.
2: Disability rights advocate Zachary Weeks says while the move is welcome, he believes the community has lost trust in the government.
4: It came on the backs of people suffering for months on end and even losing their life over these harmful policies.
2: The province says it will continue to listen to Albertans with disabilities and make necessary changes based on feedback. Emma Jaw, CBC News, Edmonton.
0: The Calgary Fire Department has brought in an expert from overseas to try and help fully extinguish the Eco Landfill fire that has now been burning for over a month. Chief Steve Dongworth says the expert has been drilling boreholes to find out exactly where the fire is burning, which could help create a better plan on how to put it out. He says even with all the resources that have already been dedicated to this fire, there's still no clear timeline.
5: We don't know how big the fire is yet. We don't know exactly where it is. And once we do know that, we'll probably have a bit better sense of how long it might take. But I'm still telling people, likely this is still going to be weeks or months before we are actually able to leave the site with the confidence that the fire is extinguished.
0: Dongworth says crews continue to add soil and clay in an attempt to starve the fire of oxygen and limit smoke. It is under control. He adds air quality monitoring at the site shows there are no health concerns at this point. That's your CBC Calgary News. For an update on traffic, here's Angela Knight.
6: In the Northwest, emergency crews are still working on that collision. Southbound on 14th Street on the Louise Bridge, just south of Memorial Drive. So we're still seeing delays there. And in the Northeast, watch for a collision westbound on McKnight Boulevard at Stoney Trail. It's the right lane that's blocked. If you spot a problem, please let me know. It's either pound or star 1010.
0: Now checking the forecast in Calgary today, mainly sunny, up to 16, a few clouds, a low of 3 tonight. Tomorrow, mainly sunny at 18, and Banff, a mix of sun and clouds, 16, 4 degrees tonight. Thursday, there's a small chance of some showers, a high of 18. In Red Deer, mainly sunny, 16 today. Tonight, mostly cloudy, the low 4. Tomorrow, mainly cloudy, up to 16. In Lethbridge, a mix of sun and cloud and 20 today. Low 4 tonight, tomorrow, a high of 22. And in Medicine Hat, up to 18 today. Thursday, mainly sunny and 21.
7: Hey, I'm I'm Tom Power. Welcome to Q. There's a question that doesn't get asked enough about elite athletes. Like, everyone wants to know how you win. Nobody asks what happens after you win, after you've given your whole life to one goal, trained since you were a kid, sacrificed everything, and then you win. You actually win. And then what? What do you do with yourself after that? Tessa Virtue won Olympic gold 3 times. Her final performance with Scott Moir at the 2018 Winter Olympics became one of Canada's greatest Olympic moments. And then she retired. She'll tell you what that feels like and how it led back to the thing she loved before the ice. That's coming up. Plus, music from Prince Edward Island's Gizmo and a conversation about the long legacy of alternative music in Atlantic Canada. All that and so much more coming up on Q.

0: All right. So, you know, the Canadian heritage moments, like the little vignettes on Canadian TV that tell important stories in Canadian history. You know, there's like the cutting the bottom out of the peach baskets, Superman on the train, I smell burnt toast. Well, if there's an opportunity to pitch a new Canadian heritage moment, we here at Q think you should consider one particular moment, the 2018 Winter Olympics. In fact, one moment at the Winter Olympics, the Canadian ice dancing duo Tessa Virtue and Scott Moyer had already won Olympic gold twice as a pair, but in Pyeongchang, they stepped onto the ice for what would be their final Olympic performance, and it felt like the whole world was watching, and they skated this incredible four-minute routine to Moulin Rouge, and it had everything, the drama, the lifts, the chemistry, the crowd losing its mind. I mean, if you saw it, you probably lost your mind too. Tessa and Scott ended up winning gold and became the most decorated figure skaters in Olympic history. But they also gave this country one of those rare Canadian sports moments that seemed to be part of our culture almost instantly. So that's our pitch. Canadian heritage moment. Get in touch. I'll play Scott if you need me to. So here's the thing. Before Tessa became that decorated Olympian, growing up in London, Ontario as a kid, Tessa was studying ballet and then studied contemporary dance. And now, after hanging up her skates and retiring as an Olympian, or actually maybe as you're about to hear, because of retiring, she's going back to dance. This October at Fall for Dance North in Toronto, Tessa will perform a new solo dance choreographed by the Canadian choreographer Alyssa Martin. And this will be Tessa's first performance without the skates or her partner or ice. Tessa Virtue came into our Toronto studio. We talked about why she came back to dance, what happens when you dedicate yourself to a gold medal your entire life and then you win one, and her definition of a good life. But first, I wanted to go back to the very beginning. My conversation starts with Tessa going back to her early days of dance, way before the gold medals. Here's my conversation with one of Canada's greatest athletes, Tessa Virtue. I didn't know, and I've known you for a while now, I didn't know about your background in contemporary and ballet dance. I want to talk about the National Ballet in just a second, but what's your earliest memory of taking ballet and contemporary dance class?
1: I remember some of my earliest memories are of entering the dance studio. I was 3, 4, 5.
0: What was it called?
1: Oh my gosh, I don't remember. But I had Miss Crystal. Was my Arrington Graham. Arrington Graham was my first dance school. And Miss Crystal, I idolized the instructors. Like, they were complete role models. My first friends were in that dance studio, Katie Evans. And immediately I was captivated by this, the very idea and the feeling of dance. And that really stuck with me. When I moved to Waterloo when I was 13 and then to Michigan when I was 15, I realize now that I created community with dance studios there. And that's where I found this familiar space, you know, despite leaving home and taking on new challenges as a young athlete. That's really where it felt like home, in the dance studio.
0: Well, you continued to dance. When you moved away to become a better ice dancer, become a better figure skater, like you continued to do... to do dance.
1: I did. The problem was that dance really helped my skating. Skating worked all of the opposite muscles and fundamentals than ballet. So, you know, it didn't work in the inverse, but all the off-ice dance, ballet and contemporary did ultimately kind of feed into the ice dancer that I became.
0: But you stopped taking it seriously at a very young age, and you had the opportunity. You had a bit of a crossroads at a very young age. Mm-hmm. I think you were like 9 years old. Did the summer program at the very prestigious, very challenging to get into National Ballet School. You do the summer program.

0: And I heard that was a bit intense. I heard they wouldn't let you talk to your family for like 2 weeks.
1: Yeah, 2 weeks. No letters, no phone calls, nothing. And they would throw, it was like this psychological warfare, because they would throw these challenges to say, okay, sew ribbons on point shoes. I mean, I had never sewn before. I didn't have point shoes before. And, you know, I felt like I was the perfect candidate for the National Ballet School at the time. I was so eager to please, so competitive, and just so wanting to do the right thing in the right way at the right time. But I look back on that was the most formative month of maybe my life.
0: Why?
1: Because I remember feeling proud when I got through that intense month. I remember loving to dance, like truly with so much passion. I remember feeling energized by the idea of pushing myself to the limits. I mean, clearly I was a competitive little child.
0: Yeah.
1: But there was something to doing something very hard, you know, even in a young age, doing something very hard and making it through and feeling better equipped moving forward.
0: So why didn't you... Talk to me about the decision, because at a very, very young age, this wasn't like your parents made this decision for you. The National Ballet School comes to you when you're like 9 and says like, all right, so you're in this thing that everyone in the country is trying to get into, where you're the conservatory, you're going to go to school, you're going to be part of this thing. And then you say no.
1: Well, at that time I had already committed to skating with Scott. We had skated together for a couple of years. And the one rule in my house growing up was, if you commit to a season of a sport, you have to see it through. You can quit at the end of the season, but you always have to see it through. So I think it was in the middle of that season, and I already felt an accountability, a responsibility to Scott.
0: Really? Mm-hmm. It was sort of like, hey, I'm at 9 years old, you were like, hey, I've entered into a pretty profound athletic partnership with this guy. And so I'm going to turn down the NBC.
1: Yeah, and I don't know how profound it felt at the time, but it did feel like, I think the other component of it was that I could keep dancing and still skate.
0: Yeah.
1: If I went the ballet route, there was no room for figure skating. And I'm not sure I was ready to give it up, even if ballet really had my heart.
0: Well, what do you remember about saying no? Do you remember where you were when you put in the word, like, hey, I'm not going to do this?
1: I marched into the director's office, Mavis. I ran into her later. She said, you're the only 9-year-old who told me that she had already been committed to a partner. And, yeah, I didn't think twice about it, really. I think I was so grateful for that opportunity. And I knew that I was heading to Lake Placid for a skating seminar, I think, that following weekend. And so it was sort of like, okay, what's next? And how lucky was I that I got so many opportunities and such exposure to different sports and activities?
0: Yeah, fair enough. What I also can't get over is that you made the decision by yourself. Mm. Like, I read an interview where you said, I think my mom would have been interested in me picking ballet.
1: Oh, definitely.
0: Was your mom a dancer at all at any point in her life?
1: She did ballet. Yeah, that was one of her things.
0: What did she do? Was she at the NBC? Was she
1: no,
0: at the ballet
1: no,
0: school?
1: No, she didn't, but she loved ballet. That would have been the only thing that she really did growing up as a sport.
0: And then she was okay. She was okay with you making the call.
1: She seemed to be. I'm sure she was disappointed, but she seemed to be. I felt always really like my mom was quick to allow me the space to take ownership of a sport or an activity. Even with skating, she never really learned the rules. she didn't know the intricacies and the nuances of the sport. And the further we progressed, in some ways, I think she did that intentionally so that it could always remain my thing. And in fact, there was this unwritten rule at the dinner table or at home where no one would ask me about skating unless I brought it up first. And
0: why?
1: So I think she didn't want the pressure of Tessa the skater, even the label. You know, she would introduce me to people, and skating was so far down the list of things that I might be doing as a hobby. She wanted it to feel always like, you know, there was

0: multidimensional sense to things. So I'm so grateful. Yeah, I feel so lucky that I always felt supported, but she was always the first person to sort of give me the out. You know, you don't have to do this if you don't want to. I think it made me probably push harder for my goals and dreams because I that was coming completely from this intrinsic motivation.
1: I had a mom like that too. Like I had a mom who was very supportive of everything I did always, but was not a stage parent. Like, you know, it was always my thing. It was always, you know, it was never, she picked me up and dropped me off, but it was never the only thing, you know?
0: And now do you think differently about that, especially as a parent? Like, are you kind of sifting through all the memories of your childhood, thinking about how you want a parent?
1: I mean, constantly, I'm sure you are too. But when it comes to that, I do think about that. Mm. And it is one of those things that I look at if, you know, my daughter wants to be involved in music or sports. I mean, if she wants to be involved in sports, she's in rough shape because she has a banjo player and a piano tuner as parents. But if she wants, you know, she's like, I don't know what podium she's making it to. No, never mind. She might. My sister's very athletic. She might. She'll hear this now 20 years from now in play.
0: She'll be in therapy. Yeah.
1: Yeah, exactly. But whatever, she wants to do music, she wants to do theater, she wants to do sports, she wants to play anything at all. I have thought about, like, well, I want her to know it's for her.
0: Mm-hmm.
1: I want her to know that she's doing this for her, and that I'm here to support and pay and help. But this is her thing. And I'm sure that's on your mind too.
0: Totally. Yes, absolutely.
1: I'm Tom Power. You're listening to Q. You're in the middle of my conversation with Tessa Virtue, who's been talking about her mom's influence on her journey as a dancer and then as an Olympic champion ice dancer. And we ended up talking a little bit about the pressures that kids can feel in our own sort of lives as parents. And as you've heard, contemporary dance has been a huge part of Tessa's life on and off her whole life. But now she's set to do it for real. A solo performance of contemporary dance at the Fall for Dance North Festival. No ice, no partner. I wanted to know more about that decision.
0: Well, dance always sort of was the starting point of any ice dance program we put together, whether that was flamenco or contemporary, classical. We could work with ballroom dancers. It was always informed by off-ice training that we would then translate onto the ice.
1: Sure.
0: But within very strict parameters, you know, and then shaped totally differently because of the linear quality of being on blades. So dance was always a part of my realm and my, you know, working relationship with Scott and performing. It was always my favorite part of the process. And when I retired from skating, I really got away from dance movement, this connection I had with my body. And this opportunity came about. Heather Ogden, a ballerina at the National Ballet, who, you know, is a hero of mine and I'm lucky to call a friend. She called
1: the Sugar Plum Fairy, the real Sugar Plum Fairy.
0: She called me one day and said, hey, I'd like you to meet Rob Benet. He's the artistic director of this festival called Fall for Dance North. And I met with Heather and Rob and he sort of put a few options on the table of ways to be involved in the festival. Did I want to host something? You know, might I appear? Can I promote something? And then kind of offhandedly, he said, you could do a solo if you wanted. And I immediately discounted that because I would have felt like such a fraud. I'm not a real dancer. I can't take the stage as a dancer. And so I mentally was saying no to that, but then realized when I left that meeting that actually it did really excite me. The idea of being back in that creative space of honestly challenging myself.
1: Yeah. How are you feeling? I hope this is not too, tell me now if this is too much of a question, but like, how are you feeling physically too going into it?
0: I mean, so out of shape. And so
1: like, finally,
0: no two ways
1: in all
0: it.
1: The years I've known you, Tessa, I've never related to you until this exact moment. So thanks be to God for that.
0: So out of shape, like wildly out of shape. And so far from the version of myself that ever could perform in front of a room full of people. And yet the thing that I'm craving in my life at this moment is pressure. Really, all of the things I wanted to get away from when I retired from sport, the pressure, the nerves, the stress, the anxiety, the discomfort that comes with putting yourself out there to be scrutinized and the vulnerability of that. Those are all the things that I want right now in my life. And so I feel like I'm sort of like slowly amassing these opportunities to put the skill set of growth to the test.

0: and this felt like a perfect opportunity. I work at Deloitte now as an executive advisor, and I also was really struck by the fact that, gosh, what a hypocrite I would be if I didn't say yes to the chance to step outside my comfort zone. And, you know, I'm telling CEOs to do that all the time. And so there were so many reasons to say no, and I couldn't bring myself to pass up this chance.
1: I want to come back to missing pressure in just a second, but for now, can you take me through day one? You, Alyssa Martin, the choreographer helping you get on the stage, works with the National Ballet. So a bit of a full circle moment for you in terms of the National Ballet. What do you remember about going into the studio with her for the first time?
0: Well, when I was postpartum, I threw out every piece of workout wear that I have ever owned in some rage of like nothing feeling good. And so the night before I was set to meet Alyssa and start practicing, I realized, oh my gosh, I have nothing to wear. So yeah. I'm starting from really ground zero with my preparation and my feeling of capacity. And I was so nervous, but comforted by the fact that everyone told me that Alyssa was the kind of choreographer that really was good at meeting dancers where they're at. And so I had been doing these videos that people in her dance company had created for me to practice warm-ups and different dance moves. I had been doing videos religiously and very under a strict regimen for a couple of weeks before meeting her. And as soon as I stepped into the studio with her, it was easy. The movement wasn't easy, and the experience wasn't always easy, but the collaboration really was. She masterfully made me feel safe and seen and heard. And I think what she did really well was quite quickly make it a personal endeavor. So in skating, I'm for most of my career, was playing a character. And I loved the storytelling of that, but I was really clear on the character development and the character's history, and movement came with this intention, but it was rarely about me and my lived experiences.
1: Yeah, yeah, yeah.
0: And Alyssa set forth, and I hope I'm not sharing too much about her process, at least as it relates to this dance. She wrote out a list of questions. You know, in your skating career, what was the loudest moment, the quietest moment, the time when you felt most vulnerable, the time when you were most confident? It was this long list of things. And then she said, okay, wrote all those down, made choreography that related to those answers. And then she asked the same set of questions in my life now. How do those things show up in my body? You know, when do I feel best? When am I most afraid? How do I physically feel those things? And then the third set was this future state, dream state. You know, what do you hope to feel? What is your worst fear? All those things. And she created movement around the answers to those questions. So it is impossible for me to do this dance without tapping into some very visceral and real feelings. This is totally new for me.
1: Yeah, like what other than the practicality of doing choreography, the first thing we did was we played you Pyeongchang, and you said, the first thing you said to me, you talked to me about how you felt embodied, that memory, your body went back to that memory of what it was like to be on the ice that day. What in the name of God is it like for you to have excavated so much of that? What do you feel in your body when you are now performing these things based on your life and these answers to these deep questions?
0: It's a good question. And the neat thing is that there's a messiness to it where every time it's a little bit different.
1: Yeah.
0: And I'm learning to sit with that.
1: Yeah.
0: But there's also a surrendering to the feelings themselves. And in the piece, there's sort of an unraveling, this shedding of the perceptions of me and the different versions of me, and then a piecing back together in a way that feels right now, that is reflective of the place I'm at right now. And to do that through physical movement has been really cathartic.
1: Come on, I bet. I mean, even just then you were telling me that when you were a kid, your mom wanted to make sure your identity was more than Tessa the skater. And then I know from, you know, coming out of the Olympics, you were Tessa the Olympian, people were wearing What Would Tessa Virtue Do bracelets. This is a true story. People wearing What Would Tessa Virtue Do bracelets. You've had a lot of expectations on you for a long time.
0: Did those take off?
1: I bet it is. Yeah.
0: Those,
1: yeah. Yeah. I've been trying to unload mine off Etsy. Right. It has not been working. But it, I can... I

0: imagine it is liberating to be your full true self on a dance floor.
1: Liberating and terrifying, which is the beauty of it.
0: Is it terrifying practically? Like, is there a movement in studio where you really feel the difference between ice and the wooden floor?
1: Oh, yeah. Yes. And my whole mindset, especially in the first 2 months of this project, I just kept saying to myself, just try really hard. Just try really hard. Even if you're embarrassed and even if you think you aren't good enough to do this, just try really hard. And I kept showing up that way, which meant that the energy of the piece kind of took on this big, bold, powerful sense. And I'm not sure that was like exactly reflective of the kind of performer I am. So it's interesting that it really it set the narrative. But in that like try hard thing, I was doing a bit of a tech rehearsal at a theater.
0: I saw a video. You did great. It looked excellent.
1: Well, there's part of that where I fall. Like I'm whipping around this turn and I fall. And it's been really interesting. I had such a sense of control as a figure skater. And I needed to, because you needed to be so clear on your edge and clear on your blade. And so the foot really determined your sense of balance. And then everything else needed to be just so precise in order for, you know, choreography to unfold. And in contemporary dance, it's totally different. In fact, I need to get off axis to recover in order for the movement to read. I need to shift my energy. The weight transfer needs to be almost as if I'm falling and recovering. And that has been something really interesting to kind of rewire in my brain. You know, I find myself wanting to kind of tighten the reins and pack it into this perfect little package. And Alyssa, the choreographer, just keeps saying, that's not at all what we're trying to do. We're trying to find room in the space where it's not polished and you are off kilter.

Rihanna and Stay. That is the song Tessa Virtue and Scott Moir danced in the short program at the 2014 Winter Olympics in Sochi. They wound up with silver that year. More of my conversation with Tessa Virtue after this. It's mainly sunny and 5 degrees in Calgary at 10:30. Good morning. I'm Mark Strachik with your CBC News update. Lawyers for the government and the opposition NDP were in court Tuesday in Edmonton. The NDP asking a

0: judge to quash an order in council recently issued that removed some information on the list of voters. They say they need that info to get out the vote for the referendum and scrutinize votes, among other things. Government lawyers told the judge the party can still do those things. The judge will rule in the coming days. A proposed shipping and receiving hub east of Calgary is a step closer to being built. On Tuesday, council approved two partnership deals tied to the Prairie Economic Gateway project, a planned industrial park where goods would move back and forth between trains and trucks. Mayor Farkas says council needs to get the project over the line.
1: It's not just connecting our local region to the world, but it's also joining that spine of logistics and goods movement from coast to coast to coast. So having these MOUs in place are going to allow us to be on much stronger footing for private sector investment, and it's going to have us much better positioned for provincial and federal support.
0: Cost estimates have not been made public, but the city says that information will be released later this fall. That's your CBC News updates. The forecast in Calgary today, mainly sunny, up to 16. Red Deer today, mainly sunny, 16 as well. In Medicine Hat, a mix of sun and cloud, reaching a high of 18.
2: I'm Tom Power. You're listening to Q. You're in the middle of my conversation with Tessa Virtue, one of Canada's most decorated Olympic athletes, a two-time gold medalist in ice dance pairs, along with her skating partner, Scott Moyer. Tessa is dancing for the first time off the ice, no skates, at Fall for Dance North in Toronto later this month. After she competed in the 2018 Winter Olympics, Tessa started to think about what she wanted her life and career to look like after skating. She talks about the discipline and regimen needed to be an Olympian. Every bit of food, every cup of coffee, every hour of sleep. How can this help me win a gold medal? And then finally reaching a point where she said, I can't really do this anymore, but what else do I do? That's where our conversation picks up. When you retired from professional skating, I was reading about you, and it was an interview with you back then, and you were talking about how, you know, up until then, so when you were talking earlier about the difference between 2010 and 2018, you and Scott really took your lives and your careers into your own hands, mm-hmm. and your health and you were maxing your sleep. You were counting, watching everything you ate. You were being incredibly deliberate about every single part of your life leading to a goal. That's what we were talking about. And then you win and then you stop. I can't help but think about that when you talk to me about control and letting go. Can you describe to us what that is like to go from that kind of regimen that leads to that kind of excellence to one day going like, I don't really need to do any of that anymore?
3: Do you know at the gas station, those things that blow up?
2: Yeah.
3: And they're just like
2: float. The arms in the air kind of thing.
3: That's the best way.
2: That was my figure skating move growing up. A lot of people don't know that. Yeah, yeah.
3: That's the best way I can describe that transition, because I just felt and sometimes still feel like I'm just floundering, you know, that the anchor of having one very clear goal that answers every question, you know, like, will this cup of coffee help me win the Olympics?
2: Yeah.
3: You know, it's just like,
2: it was so intense, right?
3: And it was so beautifully simple. And
2: by the way, it won't.
3: Yeah. I do want this mug though.
2: You can have it. It will also not help you win the Olympics.
3: That clarity was so simple, you know, and not to mention, we also had a team of people around us blocking out the noise, blocking out the distractions. That is so lovely and so not real. It's this suspended reality. And so I think for a while, it's funny, when we retired, I remember Adam Van Cooverden saying, congratulations, now you're never going to be the best at anything ever again in the world.
2: Thanks, Adam.
3: Yeah, exactly. Thanks, Adam. And he was right. You know, that had been the benchmark for so long. And in some ways, it was freeing to not have that pressure. But in other ways, it was confusing and disarming. And so I've tried to slowly redefine what success looks like. And I try and tell myself now that living an excellent life doesn't mean excelling in every arena, like in every facet of my life. And, you know, trying to prioritize is not always the worst thing.
2: Well, forgive me for this, but so the

0: energy and some grace with which I can apply myself and give myself,
1: yeah.
0: I guess.
1: Yeah.
0: Yeah.
1: Because when I was reading about interviews with you from around the time you retired shortly afterwards, I got to tell you, Tessa, and I think that's around when I met you. Like, I think you had, yes. maybe just after mm-hmm. that. Yeah. I got no sense that you had any intention ever to do anything physical or creative again. Like the way
0: you're
1: you were
0: so
1: talking.
0: Right.
1: Yeah, yeah. And here you are doing this.
0: Oh my gosh. You're so right. You're so right, Tom. The pendulum swung so far the other way that it was almost as if, you know, I launched myself into the corporate space and it was like, this is who I am now. This is me. I don't know that other girl, you know, who did those athletic things. And it was so definitive. You're right. It's fun to be back in the creative
1: space. What happened?
0: What
1: changed?
0: This opportunity to create something for Fall for Dance. And I realized that I am energized in every part of my life now. And I'm taking the lessons that I'm learning in the studio and applying them everywhere. I'm probably so annoying to all my friends and colleagues because I'm talking about warm-ups. I'm thinking about, you know, stage mindsets and the way that we're piecing this together in collaboration, and everything all comes back to dance at the moment. But it feels like this return to something really familiar, which is refreshing.
1: I'm so happy for you.
0: Thank you.
1: Congrats
0: that
1: on
0: means
1: it.
0: A lot. Thanks so much. It's so lovely to chat with you.
1: My conversation with Tessa Virtue, one of Canada's most decorated Olympic athletes. You can see her off the ice this October at Fall for Dance North in Toronto. Go to ffdnorth.com for details.

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1: I'm Tom Power. You're listening to Q. I can tell you, I notice it here now that I'm living back in St. John's, but like if you're a young person and you're a fan of like rock music and rock bands and you live in Atlantic Canada, it's a pretty good time. I mean, partly because there's a history and lineage of really good, important rock music that came out of the East Coast of Canada back in the 90s. And that influence is still felt today. Just take a listen to this.

0: does kind of sound like it could be like a Sloan B-side, right? That was the song Gift Shop from the Charlottetown Prince Edward Island band Gizmo. The band is fronted by Julian Kitson, who grew up listening to 90s slacker rock and Halifax rock bands like Thrush Hermit, Sloan, The Super Friends, fronted by Q senior producer Matt Murphy. Not to mention Julian's dad fronted the Celtic rock band Rollins Cross. So all of that filters into the music Julian writes for his own band Gizmo. Gizmo just put out their debut record. It's called All Your Worships, which I guess is about meeting a bunch of mayors. Julian came on cue to set up a song from the album, but first I wanted to know if he was more into rock or traditional music, given the way he grew up.
1: Growing up, I was definitely exposed to the musician being on the road lifestyle, and but yeah, because there's the traditional like Celtic aspect of Rollins Cross, I was obviously obviously surrounded by that world of music as well. So yeah, like my older sister played fiddle, and so I kind of learned to play guitar and accompany her. We play Kaylee's, and it was just very much it was just kind of inescapable growing up to be like being from PEI, that there's so much of that like Kaylee's and fiddle tunes and traditional stuff. So the rock thing kind of came in when I was a teenager, I guess, and it just kind of opened like a new door.
0: Did you dig traditional music? Because I find that people who come up in it, they're either embrace the music that they were raised with, or they sort of at a certain point push against it, and they don't kind of want nothing to do with it, you know?
1: I think maybe at the time, like, I would perform at Kaylee's, and I used to perform with my dad a lot growing up, but that was kind of around the time, like, I was pretty young. I was probably like 12 or 13. So I think when I discovered rock, like more like indie rock driven,
0: like who did you discover?
1: I mean, my dad is obviously, he's a rock music fan as well, so when I was really young, I was fortunate to have like Beatles vinyl box sets from Santa, you know what I mean? Like I was pretty lucky to have that sort of exposure. When I was in junior high, I remember hearing Pavement for the first time, and it just, it was at the perfect age.

it was just like you're just about to be in high school and you start buying like band shirts and ripped jeans, and I that was, yeah. So like Pavement and REM were a really big one for me, because REM are a perfect balance of like, they were a successful kind of commercial band in their later years, but when I heard the early REM albums when they were signed to IRS and they were just doing their thing in Athens, like it was pretty mind-blowing as a teenager.

0: It gets talked about as once being called the new Seattle because mm-hmm. you know, it was right after it was right after Nirvana. So when Sloan and Super Friends and Buck 65 and Eric's Trip were being signed, these were all, for people who don't know, these were all these really, really important bands out of the East Coast. They were being called the new Seattle. It also got called the new Athens at one point. Like Halifax got called the new Athens, yeah. Athens, Georgia, because there was so much incredible music coming out of Athens, the B-52s and REM that people weren't necessarily finding out about in New York. When you started making music, you were obviously aware of a certain kind of lineage around you as a musician, given the family you're from. But when you discovered this music, did you feel like you were like, oh, I'm also part of another lineage from being out here, of like kind of out there alternative music?
1: Yeah. Well, I part of the, I guess, like the curriculum in the Maritimes, if you're an indie rock musician, is obviously that 90s Halifax scene. Like I guess the Halifax pop explosion. There's always, I feel like every rock artist in the Maritimes kind of has a point in their lives where Sloan kind of takes over their lives.

0: it was like Alex Sloan and Thrush Hermit and yeah, the Super Friends, obviously. It's a kind of a similar thing in Charlottetown, not in the 90s, but in, I feel like currently or within the last like 5 years, like post COVID, there's been a similar, like, it's just such a small community, right? So people just get creative in the Maritimes and people are so supportive. So I feel like it's pretty easy to spark a scene like that of just like all these great guitar bands or great artists. And it, it kind of comes in waves, obviously, but the 90s Halifax scene was kind of the, obviously the blueprint, right? Like it, we all look up to that, to that time, even though I wasn't around for it, but I wish I was. Yeah.
1: There's another Sloan connection here, because the song we're going to talk about today is Antiques Roadshow. And wasn't Jay Ferguson the guitarist for Sloan on an episode of Antiques Roadshow?
0: Yeah, maybe there's just some sort of weird fascination with Antiques Roadshow and Maritime or indie rockers.
1: Yeah, that's probably what it is. Did you watch Antiques Roadshow growing up?
0: Antiques Roadshow was kind of one of those weird things for me where it's one of those, I suppose, television or just kind of pop culture things that just kind of followed me throughout my childhood in a strange way. Like I always just had this weird fascination about the show, and I remember it being on at very strange times. Like I used to sleep with a TV in my room as a kid, and like I feel like I was always kind of mind blown about shows that are on at like 3 a.m. Just like, who out there is watching paid programming at 4 a.m. on CBS, right? Like, so I guess Antiques Roadshow was kind of similar in that vein, that it was just but I also have a fascination about just the subject of the show, just weird antique objects that you just kind of dig out of nowhere in your house and see what.
1: Are you a bit of a collector?
0: I wouldn't call myself a collector, but I'm definitely, I feel like I'm an old soul, and I definitely am intrigued by a lot of.
1: Do you have a few things? Do you?
0: Honestly, I definitely have some antique Rollins Cross stuff around my house, but other than that, not off the top of my head. I'm sure I do have plenty of stuff. I got a lot of old like Grand Ole Opry stuff. Like I'm also fascinated by the Opry, and yeah, well,
1: you're wearing an Opry T-shirt right now.
0: I am indeed. Yeah,
1: and I have the same one.
0: Oh no way! Really?
1: Yeah.
0: Imogene and Willie here in Nashville. Yeah, yeah, it's a great store. It's a great shirt. I wear it all the time.
1: So talk to me a little bit about where this song came from. Where did

0: Antiques Roadshow come from?
1: It's the first song on our record, All Your Worships, and it was also, as far as timeline, it was the first song that was written for the album too. So it's pretty fitting that it's track one. And yeah, I was listening to a lot of Matthew Grimson at the time, who was a very, very special Halifax.

0: for me, musically, there's, I feel like there's some twists and turns in the song. So I, that was definitely me trying to tip the hat to Matthew Grimson.
1: Man, it's so nice to hear about it. It's so nice to hear about like a band that is like has some awareness of the lineage that they're in out of the music of the alternative music out of the East Coast, but is also kind of reaching beyond it, making really, really interesting music. I think it's really great, man. Congratulations on it.
0: Thank you. Thank you so much.
1: Last question. If you were going on Antiques Roadshow, what are you bringing to get appraised?
0: Ooh, that's a good question. I would probably, I don't know. I guess back to the Opry, or I've got a lot of weird like Nashville stuff, but I've also got like old, I don't know. I mean, obviously I a lot of musicians collect vinyl, so I'm sure there's a copy of a record that I have that might be worth some dough. And
1: there's a Wilf Carter record coming to Antiques Roadshow. Is that what's going on?
0: I've got a pretty cool Wilf Carter press print that I bought in an antique store in the same village where we recorded the song, which was Great Village, Nova Scotia. And there's not really anything in Great Village other than a gas station and this antique store. And I remember I walked in there and I bought this Wilf Carter press print. And so maybe I would take that on Antiques Roadshow.
1: I don't know why I just went for Wilf Carter. I didn't have any Nardwar-ish backup information on that. I just threw out Wilf Carter.
0: Hey, there's nothing wrong with that. That's my wheelhouse.

That is the song Antiques Roadshow from the Charlottetown Prince Edward Island rock band Gizmo. It's off their new album All Your Worships, which is out now. All right, tomorrow on Q, have you ever looked at what everyone else wanted for you and thought, this isn't it? Josh Hartnett was one of the biggest movie stars in the world. He turned down Superman twice, and then he quietly chose a very different kind of career. He's playing a fisherman in Newfoundland, and he'll tell you about it and what it took to learn the accent, which I hear is very tough. If you want to get in touch with me, q@cbc.ca. I just said on cbc.ca. I forget how email addresses work. q@cbc.ca. On Instagram, I'm @TomJoePower. The show is @CBCQ, as well as on TikTok. We'll see you soon. Later on.

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1: What kind of future do Albertans want? The upcoming referendum will reveal where voters stand. Choices on the ballot. Stay in Canada. Seek more provincial powers over immigration. And whether to push for constitutional change. 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
2: So, A Different World was a spinoff of The Cosby Show. It aired back in the 80s, and now that beloved sitcom is back. You'll hear how the return is landing, what made the original show so popular, and how this modern reboot tackles the world we're living in right now.
3: This is CBC News. A mix of sun and cloud, 8 degrees in Calgary at 11 o'clock. Good morning, I'm Mark Strachik. Some breaking news out of Ottawa this past hour, where the Liberal government says it will table legislation in the fall to indefinitely exclude people who solely suffer from mental illness from accessing medical assistance in dying. Justice Minister Sean Fraser said there's a lack of consensus on when mental illness is irredeemable and concern around a lack of access to mental health supports. This is the first time the federal government has communicated the direction it plans to take on MAID after a parliamentary committee recommended in June it should indefinitely pause an expansion of the end-of-life procedure to those with mental disorders. The government also says that legislation will decriminalize advanced requests

0: for people diagnosed with a serious illness who may lose the capacity to consent to medical assistance in dying in future years. A proposed three-year master pay deal with the province has been ratified by members of the Alberta Medical Association. Both the government and the association representing physicians said once it's finalized, they'll share details. Dr. Heidi Fell says while the new deal does provide some stability for Alberta doctors, there are still concerns.
1: One of the things that we are really interested in and that we'll have to continue to work on outside of the agreement is having a voice in the healthcare system and influence on decisions that are made, trying to make care better for Albertans.
0: The AMA says just 22% of eligible members voted, and of those, 76% voted in favor of this new deal. The face of the Forever Canadian campaign says the premier has changed the referendum rules six times since he began collecting names to stay in Canada. Thomas Lukasik is campaigning in favor of the stay option in the October 19th referendum. In recent weeks, the eye-opener has been speaking with leaders of third-party advertiser campaigns. Lukasik says while the campaign gathered more than 400,000 signatures in favor of staying in Canada, he says the premier has wrongly used it as part of her justification for putting the referendum question on the ballot.
2: She has used the Referendum Act and she composed her own questions. That is why neither separatists nor the stay side is satisfied with this referendum. They're misleading, they're confusing, they're more aimed at keeping the premier in the seat of a premier because she has a political problem.
0: The Lukasik says the vast majority of Albertans would never even consider separation. While the Forever Canadian campaign does not have a position on the other nine questions on the ballot, Lukasik says he will personally vote no to those nine, calling them offensive, unconstitutional, and aimed at dividing Albertans by pitting them against one another. In Edmonton, the public school board has voted to review its policies for ways to more easily enroll students with lapsed immigration status. Janet French has more.
3: Adrian Shavir is a former teacher who does volunteer work with children who cannot attend school because their family lacks immigration paperwork.
4: The programming that we're offering is amazing, but it shouldn't be in substitute of a regular public education.
3: He asked Edmonton Public School trustees yesterday to try to reduce barriers to enrolling these children. The board voted 5-2 in favor of reviewing student registration policies. A committee will study whether they align with a UN convention which says all children should have free access to school. Trustee Jan Sawyer voted against the motion. She says they were elected to dedicate resources to resident students.
5: I believe I have a responsibility to ask whether board policy is actually where the problem resides.
3: Trustee Sarah Dahl introduced the motion and says if the board can help, it should find a legal way.
6: We may not know exactly what the outcome of this work will be.
3: School boards across Alberta have been advocating for the provincial government to change the law to allow all children a funded public education. Janet French, CBC News, Edmonton.
0: That's your CBC Calgary News. 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
7: In the southeast, watch for a collision that's happened northbound on Barlow Trail, right at the intersection at 50th Avenue Southeast. If you see a traffic problem, please let me know. The number to call is 403-521-1010.
0: Now the forecast in Calgary today, mainly sunny, up to 16 this afternoon, low of 3 tonight, tomorrow 18. Red Deer, mainly sunny and 16 today. Tomorrow, 16 as well. And in Lethbridge, mix of sun and cloud, 20 degrees this afternoon. The low 4 tonight. Tomorrow, up to 22 and mainly sunny. 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
8: Okay, listen, A Different World is back. From the start, it was a groundbreaking sitcom on Black American college life. Now Netflix has revived it for a 2026 audience, but can A Different World still connect? I'm Elamine Abdul-Mahmoud, and this is Commotion. Kathleen Newman-Bermang is here. Sarah Tyus Black is here. Hello to both of you.
9: Hi.
8: I think I'm legally obligated to start the show with a little bit of this.

0: 1987 opening theme for A Different World. Listen, that version is a Phoebe Snow version. There are a bunch of different versions. Aretha Franklin did it seasons 2 to 5. Boyz II Men did it in the final season. Sarah Ty Black, I'm going to start with you and go, which one is your favorite version of the theme song? Or is it the new one that we just got for this reboot?
1: The season 2 onward. That's my favorite
0: The Aretha.
1: Lie.
0: Yeah, it's...
1: The Aretha.
0: It's difficult to... Yeah, it's difficult to go anyone else but Aretha because it's Aretha. Kathleen, let's talk about Different World because for people who maybe are not familiar with the original show, what was the premise and why was the show a big deal in 1987?
2: Oh, there's so much. I'm so excited we're talking about this. So the original premise was it was a spinoff of The Cosby Show following Denise Huxtable, played by Lisa Bonet, one of the most formative TV characters of my life, I just got to say. So she left home to go to the historically black Hillman College, which is a fictional HBCU. But Lisa Bonet left the series after getting pregnant with Zoe Kravitz. The lore is crazy. So they actually wanted to write her pregnancy into the show. But Bill Cosby, who was an executive producer at the time, he was not having it. He didn't want the show to follow a pregnant college student. He also thought it would ruin Denise's good girl image, which is just a weird take. And also there were rumors that just Lisa Bonet and Bill Cosby just didn't get along. So after she left, Debbie Allen came in as the showrunner, and she focused on Whitley and Dwayne, played by Jasmine Guy and Kadeem Hardison. And then the show really found its footing. And it became such a big deal because it was this black college coming-of-age show in the 80s and 90s, the first of its kind. And it tackled all these big topics like race and class and sexual assault and domestic violence. And it had groundbreaking conversations about HIV/AIDS. And it became a showcase for black Hollywood. It introduced now icons like Halle Berry and Jada Pinkett Smith. And yeah, it was just funny and great and good and it made my life. It was really... Like, it made a difference. Enrollment in HBCUs went up.
0: Yeah.
2: A Different World is just iconic and classic. And if you haven't watched the original, you should.
0: It was great and good and it changed your life. I think that's a good good thing for us to carry forward into this conversation because it's a really important show. And then, Sarah Ty, we get to this, right? We get to sort of Netflix saying, we want to do A Different World, but they don't want to do a revival. They want to do more of a revival than it is a reboot, right? We're kind of going like, it's not like a whole bunch of new characters. There are some new characters, but also some of the original ones are back too. Do you want to talk about the setting? Who do we have back for this Different World?
1: It's definitely more of a continuation. So it's interesting to like pick back up with these original characters, like some 30 odd years after they were essentially young adults, maybe children, depending on your definition of the word. We're back at Hillman, of course, and Hillman is struggling like most educational institutions are these days. And we're centered on Deborah Wayne, who is the daughter of Dwayne and Whitley, and this whole new group of students. We have some of the original characters returning. And we see how their histories are combining, and it pains me to know that there may be situationships even in my 60s and even in my 70s. But I really do like that their histories belong in the world and are centered in this world. Yeah. And I think that what the show is really about is like, how do you honor the show that, as you can clearly see from Kathleen's reaction to just talking about the impact of the show on her, like, how do you honor a show that people feel so deeply protective about and want to see those same characters while still letting young characters have experiences in the show that speak beyond the original show as well and just like opening things up. And I think it's really interesting, like, the casting and the characters they've chosen. I was really excited to see a queer character. I was really excited to see a neurodiverse character, multiple neurodiverse characters, and characters who are black who weren't necessarily black American. I think that's an experience we don't get to see on screen a lot. And I think that's where the work of a revival comes in.
0: I'm deeply regretful that a show has informed you that there are still situationships into your 60s. That is still continues to be a thing that exists. I just want to give people a taste of what to expect in the show. So here's a bit of the trailer.
3: Welcome to Hillman, the preeminent HBCU in the country.
4: Baby, why are you here?
5: My parents have been pushing Hillman since before they knew my name.
6: Ever since you left me.
5: I just want to prove to them I can crush it.
6: I ain't come this far just to come this far.
4: You didn't get in anywhere else, did you?
5: Mom, this is my roommate, Rashida.
6: Recognize game girls do too.
4: And where are you from?
5: Compton.
4: Watch her.
6: Nah.
0: Kathleen, this is the show that you said is great and good and change your life, and then now.

0: it's back. So tell me, what do you like about the revival?
1: There's so much of it that I like, and I was worried. I think with any revival, you worry that it's not going to honor the original, but for all the reasons Sarah Ty said. And also, you know, the nostalgia is strong. I watched, because I'm so young, I mostly watched A Different World through reruns, and then I went back and watched the whole thing when I was in university. Mm. And this really captures the spirit of it. You know, it's goofy and fun while also taking these young people, taking what they're going through very seriously. And it also doesn't shy away from critiquing Hillman as an institution, speaking to some of the real issues facing HBCUs now. Yeah. I love the cast. I laughed a lot. I also love, and this is something that was pointed out by the writer in The Guardian, that this is a show that imagines Black characters in the future. And how often do we get that? How often do we get to see Black characters grow into adults who realize their dreams? They have kids who carry on their legacies. They continue to have situationships. I just loved, like, seeing those OG characters and the callbacks, but also it felt fresh and fun. And it's a really good snapshot of, I think, what young Black kids are figuring out in their lives today.
0: I just feel like it's important to just go back and highlight that you just kind of slipped it in because I'm so young. You might have missed it.
1: I just wanted to let you know
0: I caught it. Sarah, tell me, what about you? What about the show is working for you?
2: Listen, all my dads are here. Glenn Turman's here. Joe Morton's here. Blowing everyone else out of the water in like a 1 to 2 episode brief appearance. And I'm just really glad to see. Oh, so my good. God, baby, please. I'm just so glad to see our elder Black thespians who aren't like blockbuster stars like Denzel or whoever, just celebrated and working and having a continued character life on screen. And yeah. I think what I really enjoyed about the show is that rooting in that nostalgia and the character callbacks. I think it struggles a bit in the first half of the season to kind of integrate the older generation with the newer generation. But it finds its footing and it finds its identity and a bit more ease in the last half of the season. Mm. And it feels more natural and at home with itself. And it feels like it's settling into a multi-camera format also, which can sometimes feel soapy, but I think by the end it really grows into itself and the comedy improves. And again, the amount of situationships really stresses me out. It feels very Insecure Junior in a good way.
0: Insecure Junior complimentary. That's a nice thing to say about a show.
2: I'm like, you're too young for Insecure. Here you go.
0: Oh, first of all, the idea of someone being too young for Insecure stresses me out. Never speak of that ever again. But let's talk about the characters for a moment, Kathleen, because you guys mentioned sort of Dwayne and Winston Whitley. Freddie Brooks is back, played by Canada's own Cree Summer. But let's talk about some of the new characters also. Deborah, who's the daughter of Dwayne and Whitley. Any characters that you find yourself going like, I am rooting for you. I'm on board with this, where this journey is going.
1: Deborah, definitely. She's played by Tony Award winner Malia Joy Moon, and she's so good. And she's got that rebellious spirit that I feel like Denise would have had if they let that character be who she could have been. I was rooting for her. I was also rooting for Shaquille. I might get some hate for this, but I was also rooting for Shaquille, son of Ron, mainly because he's one of the finest men. This is Cornell Young IV. He's one of the finest men I've ever seen in my life, like distractingly handsome. And you know I'm going to cling to the romance in any story. So
2: Halle Berry's son must also be the most beautiful person.
1: Thank you. Exactly. Correct. Which was correct. And I just, I'm sorry. I'm down bad for him. I also love Kojo. Aside from his accent, I love Kojo and Rashida. Yeah. And Rashida's played by the real life daughter of Tashina Arnold. I was rooting for Amir as well, the queer character. I thought he showed the evolution of the series really well and why this reboot should exist. And these are just like kids figuring out their sexuality in real time. They're making mistakes. They're finding their voices as activists, which is just what you do in college. I'm rooting for everybody Black, which is everybody on this show.
0: As always.
2: Dave?
1: Okay, maybe not Dave.
0: Well, but
1: the Republican.
0: There was a thing happening though when you mentioned a character, be like, I'm really rooting for this character. And Sarah Ty, you know, Sarah Ty is good for coming through and going, wow, really? Even that person? This is the mess you're willing
1: to
0: endure.
1: They're always going to check me. Sarah Ty is always going to check me.
0: Yeah, on national radio. I love this for you. I love this is the place where you get checked. Sarah Ty, I think like Kathleen referred to earlier, but like part of the thing that made a different world such a significant show is that it was not afraid to tackle the real world. And like really serious things are happening in the real world, and talk about sexism and talk about racism and talk about

0: the AIDS epidemic and also talk about the stigma that followed. And like, there is, that's a legacy for a show that feels very difficult to broach if you're going to bring a show into 2026. How does the revival sort of handle that part of A Different World's legacy?
1: Well, I have been thinking a lot lately about how teenagers who are growing into young adults, like, don't have a lot of media for them. Like, the three yes. of us grew up in a very spoiled generation. We had that huge wave of 2000s black television to grow up on that was specifically centered at teenagers and young adults. And I'm worried about the children growing up on Discord. I can't lie to you.
0: Yes.
1: So I'm grateful for the way that it tackles the issues it does. It's very much like those landmark episodes of not just A Different World, but black media in general, like Fresh Prince. You think of those landmark episodes that deal with difficult topics such as race and class and gender, because they are important. And even if there is a bit of an after school special vibe, yeah. maybe that is for people who are watching this after school. You
0: That's
1: know,
0: real.
1: It may yes. be a bit exactly. too easy. It may be a bit heavy-handed or overly sentimental, but and it's not meeting a need that I have personally, but mm-hmm. I can see it doing so for younger audiences for whom these ideas and ways of thinking are new. I love the psyop of Cree Summer just like bell hooksing every episode. And just like, let's radicalize the kids. Let's radicalize yeah. it. And I think especially in contemporary era, like a lot of black media with huge network support or platform support like Netflix, we haven't seen a lot of diversity on screen within yeah. the representation of blackness. We haven't seen a lot of queerness. We haven't seen a lot of conversations around class, at least not in this like intermingled way. So I'm glad to see it here. It does feel yeah. like a answer or a continuation to that, you know, Lisa Bonet can be pregnant, but not Claire Huxtable. Like, I think Claire Huxtable could be pregnant on this show.
0: Mm. That's, first of all, that's a significant change. Like, that's a significant alteration, but also normalize bell hooksing as a verb. I want to see that in every part of media. I will say though, like, there's all of this lovely positive energy about the return of A Different World, but also actor Jasmine Guy, who plays Whitley, she's received some really nasty online attacks about her age and appearance. Jasmine posted a written response to her Instagram recently. I just want to read you a bit of what she said. She said, quote, "The internet can be brutal to women as we grow older. It asks us to celebrate life while criticizing every sign that we've lived it." It went on to say, "Let's spend less time judging ourselves and each other and more time loving each other, making memories, and living the life we're here to live." Kathleen, what do you make of the response to Jasmine Guy and also the way that she handled it?
2: This makes me so mad. I saw the discourse before I had watched the series, and honestly, it shouldn't matter if Jasmine Guy did look older than she is, or if she had, quote unquote, aged poorly, whatever that means. That still shouldn't give people the right or the audacity to speak on her looks like this. But the fact is, she looks amazing. She's 64 years old. She looks like a stunning woman of her age. She's thin. She's probably worked very hard and had work done to look like that. And she still is getting this flack. Like, she still can't win, even though she fits the mold of conventional beauty standards. Mm. Let black women age. Everyone is so caught up in black don't crack. You have to look 25 at 65. And it's a dangerous, frustrating mentality. Aging is a gift, and making it to 64 years old as a black woman in America is a damn near miracle. So what you're not going to do is fix your Twitter fingers to say something negative about one of the greatest living sitcom actresses of all time. What you're not going to do is perpetuate the societal pressure that's placed on women that we are not allowed to age. Jasmine Guy saw those messages and had to release that statement, which is elegant and nicer than I would have been. She had to do that, and that is heartbreaking, but this is bigger than her. You know, this is also about all of us who are watching those takes and internalizing that shame. And what no one is talking about is how Kadeem Hardison also has visibly aged. Where is that conversation? Mm-hmm. This discourse is sexist and gross, and it's anti-black, anti-black women. And y'all better wrap it up by end of day Eastern. I don't want to hear this anymore. We're done.
0: I appreciate the timeline. I appreciate the timeline. Like, by roughly here, let's stop all this.
2: We're done. It's just like, it gets me very worked up because it's so frustrating to just be an older black woman who looks like she does and you're still getting the flack. It's just,
0: Sarah Tai, I want to close on this. I want to close on this note, the idea that, like, when A Different World debuted back in 1987, we didn't have a lot of black coming-of-age stories on television, right? It was the only show that was doing black college experience at the time. we have since had a bunch of those shows, right? Like BET has done a bunch of them. Dear White People, you mentioned Insecure earlier. You said this is, feels a bit Insecure Junior. There's Bria Mac Gets a Life. Like there's a broader spectrum.

0: spectrum, right, of Black coming of age stories. In that universe, just kind of real briefly here, how do you think A Different Life sort of holds up now that there's a whole bunch of other shows that are offering something similar here?
1: I think it's, I was thinking about this while I was watching it, and I was specifically thinking about all the programming on BET that came out in the wake of like Insecure and Atlanta and this kind of Black television renaissance we had like in the last decade. And so it's tough to tell. It's really tough to tell. And I think that it's interesting to see the kind of topics that we saw in things like Bria Mack Gets a Life on like this larger scale.
0: Yeah.
1: And I think what this show specifically gives us that maybe other shows doesn't is that intergenerational aspect. I'd really like to reflect Kathleen's comments. I think aging is a gift. I think it's not a moral failure. It's something we can all learn from. And I think to have a show about the Black experience without the wisdom and even the mess ups of our elders is an oversight. So I always enjoy something that's more intergenerational in scope.
0: I think that's the perfect place to leave it. I really appreciate your time, you guys. This has been wonderful. Thanks again.
2: Thank you.
0: Of course.
2: Thanks for having us.
0: Good to see you guys. Kathleen Newman-Bermang is a director of entertainment at Refinery 29. Sarah Ty Black is a film critic in Toronto. You can find their work at the Globe and Mail, CBC Arts, and right here on Commotion. You can watch that brand new A Different World right now on Netflix. I'm Alamine Abdul-Mahmoud. This is Commotion, and we are going to switch gears. Have a listen to this.

0: That is a bit of new music from Beck. That is the title track of his new album. It's called Ride Lonesome. That's my pocket of Beck. This is the mode of Beck that I love most. It's sort of like singer-songwriter Beck. Sometimes he leans into the side and I go, yeah, I could not get enough of this particular version of Beck. Ride Lonesome, however, is not the only reason that Beck is in the news right now. This week, we got an unauthorized biography called The Last Temptation of Beck, The Untold Story of a Pop Messiah. Mark Masters is here to tell us why the book has already generated a fair bit of controversy. Mark, it's good to see you. How's it going?
1: Great. How are you doing?
0: Pretty good, man. This book says it's giving us Beck's untold story, quote unquote. What are we getting here exactly?
1: Well, there's a lot of different untold stories with Beck. There's stories of his relationships, there's story of the way he makes his music, the way he came up. But the biggest thing is, of course, Scientology. And to be honest, when I first got a copy, advanced copy of this book, I was like, I wonder if they even talk about it because it's such a hot topic. But not only does Josephine talk about it, its main thrust of the book really is his relationship to Scientology and how, you know, deep it goes. I mean, he grew up within the church.
0: Yeah.
1: His parents were both part of the church. He went to a school that was owned by the church. And it's shaped a lot of who he is. He has kind of an ambivalent relationship to it, but he's admitted he's part of it at times, and yeah, he's spoken positively about it at times. And there's just a lot of things that happened to him and that he did to and with people that have something to do with Scientology.
0: I'm conscious of the fact that there will be people listening to this conversation going, actually, I didn't know that Beck had a relationship with Scientology whatsoever. I think that mm-hmm. is sort of an under-talked mm-hmm. about part of Beck, because I do think mm-hmm. like his personal life, for the most part, stays out of the press. This book is written by a journalist named Josephine Reisman, who you interviewed for your music book podcast. What can you tell us about mm-hmm. why she wanted to write this book?
1: Well, she was growing up a big Beck fan, and she often thought about writing a book about him. She loved Midnight Vultures, that album. She wanted to write a book about that, but she just couldn't really find a story there. And then through a coincidence of someone she knew outside of this whole situation, mentioned something to her about Beck, about knowing him and some things about his story. And she started pursuing that, and she started realizing there is quite a story here with him about, like you say, a lot of people don't know he's part of Scientology because that's his general persona, is he doesn't talk a ton about himself.
0: Yeah.
1: And so she realized, wow, there are a lot of stories here that we haven't heard from him because he's somewhat reticent. I don't necessarily think it's just because of Scientology. That's kind of his personality.
0: Yeah.
1: But through the book, we find out that, you know, that's the personality was shaped by all parts of his background and upbringing.
0: It always comes up. People go like, wait, I'm a loser baby guy? Wait, the E-Pro guy? That guy? Right. I can also imagine like some people are going to listen to this, and some fans particularly back will listen mm-hmm. and see that the timing of this book coming kind of alongside a brand new Beck album, they might read that as like mm-hmm. kind of opportunistic, right? They might sort of get like, oh, the book's legitimacy becomes questioned.

0: because of that comes question because of some of the anonymous sources. What do you say to those criticisms that people might level at the book?
1: Well, I mean, and a lot of people don't know this who aren't involved in books, but books take a long time to write. And she started writing this in 2022. So I don't think even Beck knew that he would have an album coming out now. So yeah. I think it's mostly just the coincidence. Now, I mean, maybe the publisher coordinated a little bit once they knew his, but certainly the thrust of the book isn't look at him now that your people are talking about him again. In fact, it's just sort of a happy coincidence for the author that, you know, she did have to kind of convince the publisher that he's still relevant enough for a biography to come out. He's been up and down in terms of his recognition and popularity.
0: There is something consistent about Beck in that, like, he's always putting out albums. It's a matter of, like, whether people are paying attention or not, and that absolutely goes in waves. Last week, a portion of The Last Temptation of Beck was published in Vulture, and that excerpt got a lot of people talking, mostly because it was the story behind this album.

0: That's from the 2002 album Sea Change. That is Beck. The song is called Lost Cause. Mark, you're a fan of this record. And when it came out, a lot of people thought, okay, this is a song that is a breakup. It's about his breakup with his fiance, who allegedly cheated on him. That was a story that sort of got spread across the media. It became a part of how people talk, I think, about that record. This new book tells us, actually, the story's a little bit different. What do we learn about this record?
1: Oh, yeah. And then Vulture excerpt goes into this in detail. Based on the sources that Josephine talked to, he broke up with her essentially thinking that she had cheated on him. But there's apparently, from what she can find, that didn't happen. And it sounds like it was relatively motivated by the church coming back into his life right around this point and basically having him tell her, you need to break up with her. You need to have her sign these papers saying that she's breaking up with you. It's a very kind of strange scene, but quite well sourced from what I can tell. But so, you know, it's very likely that this is what happens. And it's definitely a big dramatic thing.
0: Does that change your reading of that record? Like the fact that we learned all of this stuff now?
1: That's interesting. For me personally, it doesn't, because I came to that record before I knew what it was about. And I just found it a very powerful record about loss and life. Even though Mutations had been kind of on that track, it was the first record where he sounded like sad, depressed, withdrawn in his vocals, in his lyrics. And I just felt it was very universal. So for me personally, the story behind it changing doesn't matter a lot. I still think it's really a powerful record. If that's what you came to the record with, maybe you will hear it differently and maybe you'll think, oh, he's not completely the victim in the situation. But I still don't think that it changes the power. The music, he makes universal music when he's really good, and it doesn't matter what happened behind it.
0: I think he makes universal music when he's really good and doesn't matter what happened behind it is actually entirely what I think about Beck. I was thinking about this because I read that excerpt right after I listened to the new album. And I was like, oh, man, I'm having a good time with this new record. And I don't want to think about all this other stuff. And that's a perfect description of exactly how I feel about it. Mark, I got to say, thank you so much for coming on the show today, man. I really appreciate your time. Thanks again.
1: Thank you. Great to talk to you.
0: Yes, of course. Absolutely. Mark Masters is a music journalist and host of the Music Book Podcast. He was in Tucson, Arizona. The Last Temptation of Beck, The Untold Story of a Pop Messiah. That book is out now. And Beck is actually currently touring North America. He plays Massey Hall in Toronto on October 14th and 15th. My name is Alamin Abdul-Mahmoud. This show is called Commotion. I hope you have a great day. We'll be here tomorrow. We'd love to see you then.
2: Good morning. I'm Mark Strashik with your CBC News update at 11:30. The Eco Landfill fire in the southeast is still burning more than a month after flames were first reported. Fire Chief Steve Dongworth says crews are working to smother the fire with soil and clay. Additional resources have also been called in.
3: We've brought in a specialist from overseas who specializes in landfill fires to start taking a look at how do we identify where the fire is, because the fire is still there. But we do have this specialist on site who's doing some boreholes, looking for where the fire is so that we can come up with a plan of how we attack and extinguish the fire.
2: He says it could still be weeks or months until the fire is fully extinguished. Well, Calgary Flames says his young family won't be able to attend as many games this season because of the switch to permanent daylight time. Forward Ryan Strome, whose kids are 2, 5, and 6, said it will mean his

0: as tickets to games are up for grabs. The change by the Alberta government to not roll back clocks on November 1st means the Flames have 8 games that won't start until 9 p.m., including 2 at the Saddle Dome. Now the forecast in Calgary today, mainly sunny up to 16 degrees. Red Deer today, mainly sunny and 16. Madison had a mix of sun and cloud on the way to 18 degrees. Well, coming up on Alberta at Noon, more on questions 8 and 9 in the referendum. 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
1: Willie Lowry here at CBC's Washington Bureau, and I'm very happy to be back in the flesh with my co-correspondents and, dare I say, beloved co-hosts, Paul Hunter and Katie Simpson. Nice to see you both.
2: Did you just say flesh? Is it a little early to say that?
3: Willie, welcome home. Welcome. We missed you, even
1: Thank
3: though
1: you,
3: we
1: Paul.
3: Were chatting.
1: Yes,
3: with
1: appreciate
3: you.
1: That.
3: We missed you in the flesh.
1: Moving on with the rest of the show, we have a lot to get caught up on today on 2 blocks from the White House. As we record this conversation on Tuesday morning, there's been further developments in the race to the midterm elections.
3: And a particular listener question about the midterms caught our eye. Ben from Regina wrote to us, quote, "How much should Canadians be hoping that the Republicans get handed their lunch," his words, "at the midterm, seeing that it appears all decisions such as tariffs or war only run through the Oval Office and the presidential Sharpie? Will a change make any difference to what he dictates is American policy?"
4: It's a question definitely on the mind of Canadians worried about the ongoing trade war, whether a switch in party power in Washington will flip a switch on the trade dynamic.
1: And so, this week we're asking, what does a possible change in Congress mean for Canada and for how Trump governs? Before we prematurely hand the Democrats a victory, we should, of course, say the usual disclaimer that polls can't predict everything perfectly.
3: Shocker.
1: Shocker. They've been wrong before. And that we'll only know the true results on the day after the election.
3: Probably.
2: Yeah, or in the days after the election.
1: That is true. That is true.
3: You keep going, Willie.
1: Moving on. But let's look at some of the more recent polling and campaigning developments, even since our last conversation just a week ago.
3: I think we're only going to talk about the midterms, is what it feels like. You know what I mean? Because it's changing so quickly. Mm-hmm. And all in, your polling caveat aside, all in the Dems' favor. It's kind of wild, isn't it? I saw a thing on... I was deep in on Reddit the other day, and which is only full of true things. But the term D53 came up, right? Democrat 53.
2: Really?
3: Senate.
2: Really?
3: Seats.
2: Wow. Really?
3: I mean, who knows, right? But you look at it. I'm not. Yes, I have my old map here.
1: You're busting it out already.
3: Quick it's reference. Quick reference. Podcast. But you look at it. You look at it now, right? So I'm going to flip to another website. 270 to win, right? They're now listing, here are the percentage chances that in 270 to win for Democrats. North Carolina, we've talked about, 95%. Maine, 56%. Ohio, 64%. Alaska, 73%. Iowa, 56%. Texas, 66%. 1, 2, 3, 4, 5, 6. That's D53
1: and,
3: right there.
1: And just to clarify for our audience, you are obviously talking about the Senate. The House
3: the
1: is
3: Senate.
1: Pretty much a foregone
3: for sure.
1: conclusion.
3: Yeah, yes. But even there, the margin, you know, I think when we first started talking about this a few months ago, it was an assumption then that Democrats would regain control in the House. But the margin of victory is increasing. And this is in the face of redistricting. And on the Senate side, it's in the face of what several months ago we would have called a tough map for Democrats. It's you know, you talk about a wave. It's an unexpected wave because of the redistricting and the expectations some time ago. But it's a big wave. It seems anyway.
1: You know, just for the record, Paul, you're not the only one who can do a little research, a little googling here and there. Decision Desk HQ has a 76% probability of the House flipping and a 56% probability of the Dems taking
3: it's nuts, isn't it?
1: It's significant.
3: It just seems getting stronger. Again, I'm not trying to put too much weight in current numbers, and we've got 4 weeks to go. Sorry, yeah. Katie, go ahead.
2: No, I was going to say the behavior of the Republican Party essentially backs up what the public polling is suggesting. Just take a look at what Donald Trump's schedule has been like over the past week and what it's going to be in the week

0: again, and that Greg Abbott, the Republican governor, is not going to go. There's also all kind of reporting, all kinds of reporting around just how much trouble Ken Paxton, the very controversial candidate for the Republicans in the Senate in Texas, just how much trouble his campaign is in terms of just losing ground and how much money that they're going to have to pump into that. But we're also seeing funds, Republican funds, being diverted into places that would traditionally be seen as safe, out of areas that were thought to be competitive. Think North Carolina. Yeah. Roy Cooper, who is a, I know that, Willie, you want to talk about North Carolina, so I'm not going to talk about it tonight.
1: Talk about it. Go.
0: Go ahead. Go ahead. Tell us about North Carolina, Willie.
2: No, I think you're right. I think the fact that Republicans are essentially pulling funds from North Carolina, that it's an admission of defeat already, and showing you just how kind of panicked the party is ahead of these midterms.
1: Look where the money's going and look where the leaders are going. Trump was in Nebraska, right? Mm-hmm. J.D. Vance was in Kansas. In Kansas, Trump is, I think he has the lowest approval rating for a president since Herbert Hoover in the Great Depression in Kansas. It's, you know, of the states that I mentioned, I didn't mention Michigan and New Hampshire, both held, you know, Democrat states, but were a bit of a concern earlier. The expectation is that they'll take those two states as well. And Kansas, you know, to go back to Kansas for a split second, is now just leaning Republican. It's wild.
2: But, you know, another thing to point out, too, is that even in some of these very tightly contested states, you have Republican candidates who are essentially trying to distance themselves mm-hmm. from Trump because they realize he's very unpopular. Think Iowa, where you have candidates there basically coming out against the Iran war. Iowa, a farming state, price of gas, price of diesel, really making it hard for constituents there.
0: One thing that's happened over the last week that is related to this, but is sort of just another sort of like take a step back, is one of the wildest stories, I think, to come out of Washington over the past week has to do with those ads.
1: Over the past week.
0: Oh, you know, what, you know. That's all. I'm just going to make noises like that. I don't even know anymore. But it's the ads. If you watch football in America, what's bigger than football in America? Sunday football, NFL football
1: Nothing,
0: in America?
1: Zero.
0: Nothing. Nothing. So every Sunday, I go to my friend Josh Wingrove's house, and all my Canadian friends come over and we watch NFL football. And we're so into it that we have multiple games up on the screen. You have, like, you can have a four shot up of four different games underway. And the reason I'm talking about this is because what came up, commercial break after commercial break after commercial break, multiple screens and all hitting all of these different games, it is the ads that Donald Trump had taxpayers pay for that the Trump administration, the White House, describes them as promotional ads, the patriotic ads. And they were promoting Donald Trump, and they were using language from his campaign ads, and they were running in heavy frequency. NBC reporting that, you know, the White House spent $10 million taxpayer dollars on this ad blitz, which Donald Trump has now said, okay, going forward, we are going to pay for these with money out of the PAC. So taxpayers won't be paying for them anymore. But
1: PAC being Political Action Committee,
0: yes.
1: These are the groups that can spend unlimited amounts of money on advertising.
0: Exactly. And so, but Donald Trump, in this short period of time where there was controversy, he had these ads running in the most widely watched programming in America heading into the midterms, promoting himself. At the same time, he's saying, pretend I'm on the ballot. Pretend I'm on the ballot. Show up like I'm on the ballot. So it is. And now the news cycle will move on and everyone will be like, well, it stopped happening. But it's like, did he get exactly what he wanted with $10 million, spending $10 million taxpayer dollars to air these ads in sort of the most popular viewing?
2: Just to bring this back to Canada quickly, Montreal Alouettes really destroying the CFL this week. Just saying.
1: All right, let me check my watch. That only took 6 minutes before that comes out of your mouth, Will.
2: Okay, guys, let's get back to our listener question of the week. Ben essentially wants to know how much Democratic control of Congress would actually matter if Trump makes most of his policy decisions outside legislation, like through executive orders with that aforementioned Sharpie. For the Canadians listening, could we talk about how presidents usually try to introduce policy change and how Trump's approach actually differs?
0: So passing legislation, huge bills that, you know, have legacy sort of policies in there and, you know, getting them through Congress. Take a look

0: at Donald Trump and the way he promoted passing the big, beautiful bill, which included all kinds of changes to be rolled out through the time of his presidency related to whether it's funding cuts, whether it's tax cuts, all of these different kinds of things that are his policy priorities. That typically is how things go, where, you know, a president works with lawmakers in Congress to get things through that, you know, sort of that entire process, the lawmaking process to advance your agenda that you were elected. Remember, Donald Trump was elected. I know we've said that a million times on this podcast. Donald Trump was elected to implement an agenda and twice. And so he is trying to do that. But if you don't have the cooperation of Congress, Donald Trump has illustrated, even though Republicans do control Congress right now, it's divided. The small minority in the House can be difficult to get things through. But he can still operate very effectively outside of that through executive orders. We'll talk about this in a minute when it comes to the trade and tariff agenda through the actions of the Commerce Secretary, through the actions of the U.S. Trade Representative.
1: But declare things an emergency, declare things a national security matter. And it's incredible what he has shown the executive office, a.k.a. the president, can do without needing the approval of Congress. He went to war in Iran. He went and got Nicolas Maduro out of Venezuela. He brought in the tariffs. Some have been reversed. Some are still facing challenges and things like that. But he challenged birthright citizenship, which was overturned in the courts, but is still back in the courts. There's various places that these things are. But he has shown intent and ability to get things through simply with the stroke of a pen. And that won't change no matter what Democrats do in the midterms. Will he face more hurdles? Will he face investigations, subpoenas to his family, to his business associates, other things like that? Will he face impeachment? That's a question Democrats have to ask themselves, because it, you know, they can impeach him. Is it worth the energy? I mean, that's a separate conversation. But all that to say is it'll be a lot of optics. But I'm not convinced it'll actually slow him down in terms of what he wants to do outside of the legislative agenda, which would be paralyzed.
2: I think you're right. It is amazing over the last now nearly 2 years how kind of irrelevant Congress has been outside of the government shutdowns, plural, I believe we had, what was it, 1.5?
0: Ish.
2: And the Epstein files.
1: But
2: outside of those two factors, they've basically been relegated.
0: It's illustrated that it's not the balance in power that it is intended
1: that
0: to be.
1: Supposed to be.
0: That
1: exactly.
0: The only thing that right now that really is a sort of check on
2: Supreme
0: Donald Trump's
2: court.
0: Power is the court system.
2: So then the next question is, how much would actually change if power does go to the Democrats in Congress?
0: Donald Trump did an interview with Fox News host Laura Ingraham on the sidelines of the midterm convention that they held in Dallas. And he openly declared, I'm going to become a blocker. I'll become a blocker. So if legislation is passed through Congress that he does not approve of, he will use his veto power. And he's openly talking about it. And then between blocking legislation that does not align with his agenda and continuing on with executive orders, the powers that his, his different departments have to, you know, pursue particularly tariff policy and sort of like foreign policy, those kinds of things. Trump is outlining, he's signaling how he will continue to fight for his agenda, even if American voters send a message to Washington that they want change.

0: So, Katie, what does this mean for Canada's trade relationship with the U.S. then? If Trump's tariffs are introduced and implemented outside the legislative branch, is it safe to say, though, that not much will actually change, even if Democrats regain power?
1: Well, we've done some stories up on Capitol Hill where we've talked to Democratic lawmakers who are trying to introduce pieces of legislation that would declare Trump's tariffs illegal and would order the government to pay refunds. But they're not going anywhere in this moment. But if the process is followed and Democrats take control, all Donald Trump has to do is veto it. One other thing I should point out is that

0: Democrats are not necessarily supportive of certain trade policies with Canada. When CUSMA, the Canada-US-Mexico Free Trade Agreement that replaced NAFTA, NAFTA 2.0, when it was going through the legislative process in the United States, a number of high-profile Democrats, senators, voted against it. And that includes Bernie Sanders, Kamala Harris, Chuck Schumer, Cory Booker, Christian Gillibrand. These are names Canadians would know. These are people who have either run for president or run for leadership. These are people in high positions of power. And so even if there is sort of a shift in what happens in Washington and looking ahead to 2028, if there's a shift there, who knows what's going to happen by that time. But that, you know, even if Democrats regain power, Democrats are a more predictable, more sort of stable sort of entity, I want to say, to navigate with. It's more predictable than the Trump administration, but it means it comes with it with traditional irritants. There are still trade irritants within the relationship. Listen, Donald Trump's trade war with Canada is not popular, but there are irritants in the Canada-US relationship that might come to fruition in different ways. But I think one thing that I want to point out is Donald Trump was asked on his, he was heading out to a rally and he was asked about the timeline about, you know, getting things back, you know, on track with Canada when it comes to reaching some sort of agreement. Have a listen.
1: And will you resume trade talks with Canada before the midterm?
2: I don't know. Canada behaves very badly with the United States, and I don't know. We caught them in the act. They charged us a lot of tariffs that nobody knew about except me. And it'll work out eventually, but I don't know about, I'm in no rush. You know, Canada does all their business with us. We do very little business with them. And all we ask of one thing of Canada, they have to be honest. They are not honest with the United States. They've been ripping us off for years. Yeah.
0: A line in there, he said, they charged us a lot of tariffs that nobody knew about except me. What he is talking about, I couldn't tell you, because what do you mean there were tariffs that only you knew about? And I'm not trying to be flippant. I'm not trying to be, but it's this Donald Trump speaks with such hyperbole. We've all become sort of numb to it. And just like that clip, like if he's talking about dairy tariffs, quota tariffs, those high tariffs that if the Americans sell a certain amount, those are part of the CUSMA agreement that he once called the gold standard of trade agreements. What are you talking about? What are you really talking about here? That they have to, Canada, they have to be honest. Is he talking about the trade agreement again that he went to? Is he talking about, you know, negotiation tactics? I'm not quite sure there. But I think it speaks to this bigger picture issue with it. And it goes back to when Donald Trump said he could stand in the middle of Fifth Avenue and, what was it, fire a gun? Was it, did you say shoot?
3: Yeah, shoot somebody and get away with it.
0: And it wouldn't sort of get in the way. Whatever that quote is, the hyperbole. We've just become so immune to it that last night, being Monday night at a rally, Donald Trump said the following, and it is making news now, but it'll cycle its way out of the news cycle within 6-12 hours. Have a listen.
2: I want to see a tremendous victory. You want to see a tremendous victory because it verifies all the things we did. And again, remember, with the war, it's just artificial. It's a little bit high. It's a small price to pay for keeping the world safe, keeping our country safe. They can take out a city. Let them take out Los Angeles. Let them take out San Diego. This is a very small price to pay. And it's going to be over with very soon. It's essentially almost over with. And they might keep going a little long. You know, they always say they have a big threshold for pain. They need it. Let me tell you, they need it. But it's going to end very soon, and it'll end one way or the other, and your guess.
0: What I'm inferring from that, or what I believe he's trying to make a joke about, is Iran taking out Los Angeles and San Diego. Like, when you listen to that chunk, that's just one small portion of this campaign rally, and it's full of such hyperbole that we're all used to at this point. It's full of such language like this that we've all become used to with Donald Trump at this point. And it sort of, as he calls it, the weave. It just juts all over the place. And it's at the same time as when you just listen to that in isolation and you think this is the president of the United States, but this is what it's been like for the last decade.
4: Also a little tone deaf, a billionaire saying the price of gas essentially is just a small price.
5: I filled up on the weekend.

0: Republicans.
1: It's hard to that more than anything else seems to be driving all the antipathy toward Trump throughout the country.
2: Okay, crystal ball time. What will change, if anything, if the Democrats take both the House and Senate? What kind of power will that party have?
1: Investigation, subpoena, impeachment, possibly. I say possibly because to impeach, it becomes symbolic, like it was the first time around twice. You can impeach him in the House, they're not going to get 60. You go back to D-53.
3: I think it's more than 60. Remember, I got that wrong. We had to issue a correction. No, I think it's like you need two-thirds for impeachment.
1: You may be right. You may be right. I might cede you that point, Katie.
3: Only because I got it wrong once.
1: Whether it's 60 or 66, Democrats ain't going to get there.
2: Wow. Did you just do two-thirds in your six? Wow. You are.
1: I'm a mathematician.
2: It is impressive.
1: In my other life. It's incredible.
3: I want to tell you guys about a conversation I had with a source that is deeply involved in Canada-U.S. trade from the angle of the provincial government in Canada. And talking about the midterms and what it means and what it could have, like eventually when Canada and the U.S. sit down to, if they do sit down to renew the Canada-U.S.-Mexico Free Trade Agreement, all those kinds of things. And we're just having this big picture conversation, and a scenario that the source said that some in Canada are considering is that, you know, whether Trump is, if, you know, Republicans are handed significant losses in Congress, does Trump try to sort of like take it out on some of like his cabinet ministers or those kinds of things? If he wants to blame people, if people are angry about the cost of living, does he take aim at Howard Lutnick or Scott Bessent or people like that? And the name Howard Lutnick came up and said, because Howard Lutnick is such an irritant in the Canada-U.S. relationship, that if Trump was like, we need to change house, we need to, you know, have a lot of change here, if he decided that Howard Lutnick's time is up as Commerce Secretary, that would be something that would be sort of like the biggest thing that would help in terms of, you know, Canada dealing with a stable sort of trading negotiator, because they work with Jameson Greer is my understanding based on conversations with sources. And it's more predictable, it's more respectful and more cordial, because Jameson Greer is advancing Donald Trump's agenda, and he believes in the agenda and he supports the agenda, and they at least know where he's coming from. And it's more at least predictable as the Trump administration can be. But you bring in Howard Lutnick to the table, things dramatically change. And then he gets in the president's ear and
1: Gordie Howe Bridge,
3: all kinds of things where it Howard Lutnick is seen as sort of an irritant in trying to advance or trying to have Canada sort of, you know, get to something with the Americans.
2: And for the Republicans hoping to hang on to more seats, what do you expect that they'll be focusing on now? Just the last weeks of this cycle?
1: You used one of my favorite terms earlier, save the furniture. Mm. It's hang on to places where you still seem to have a fighting chance. Try to keep it to 50-50, right? I mean, I think that I think even Republicans would agree the House is a lost cause. So try to maintain the Senate. And so look where the money goes, look where the leaders go, where they think they still have a fighting chance. It's that simple.
2: And I would caveat, I mean, we already caveated with the polls, but, you know, 4 years ago, had we been doing this podcast, we very possibly would have been having this exact same conversation, but in reverse order, with an expectation that Republicans were going to essentially storm to Congress with a somewhat unpopular President Biden at the time, his party kind of losing seats. That didn't really happen. The Republicans narrowly won the House, and the Democrats, I think, gained a seat. So again, polls can be wrong. We'll only find out a day or in
1: or
2: the
1: two,
2: days
1: or a few after days after
2: election. But before, or do you have something you want to
3: add? Well, I was going to say, I'm going to Ohio, so I'm keen to see what I learn on the ground in Ohio, because the data center issue, Donald Trump is not, the way Donald Trump is very pro data center is not what Republican grassroots are supportive of.
1: Like, and people who live near them, for
3: people
1: example.
3: People who live, you know, in the rural communities where these data centers are going in, and the concern about environmental impacts, the concern about the energy prices, concern about

0: whether this actually brings a kind of job or tax base that actually helps the community, those kinds of things. And the candidate in this Senate race, he was lieutenant governor before, and he's being attacked for helping attract data centers to Ohio. Anyway, it's going to be very fascinating to see how Donald Trump's message is having an impact on the actual race on the ground. And so I think that's going to be quite interesting.
1: I flew into Dulles the other day back from Toronto and was looking out the window at the ocean of data centers.
0: Loudoun County.
1: Out in Loudoun County.
0: Virginia.
1: Exactly, in Virginia. It's jaw-dropping. I've seen it from the ground before, but from the air, it's like, holy cow, man.
0: I think Loudoun County, Virginia has the most data centers.
1: I agree.
0: It's something like that. It's a very large amount. Anyway, Loudoun County is a community just outside of Washington, D.C. Loudoun County, they also have wineries out there.
2: They do.
0: For Virginia wines, which no one's ever heard about. And like during a trade war where alcohol is banned on both sides, maybe I don't talk about alcohol.
2: But Virginia wineries, it's a thing. People here in D.C.
0: It is.
2: And on that subject, we bid you all adieu, and we will see you next week. Thank you, Ben, in Regina, for sending that great question that formed the basis of this episode. We welcome all your questions. You can send an email to WashingtonPod, all one word, at cbc.ca. 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
0: Thanks to the team that put today's show together. Senior producer Caitlin Crockard, producer Vivian Luck, audio mixer Dave Modi, and DC Tech Patrick Ferguson. Carla Hilton is the executive producer of CBC News Podcasts.
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2: We're going to try to make sense of two more referendum questions today. Questions 8 and 9 are asking you if the province should have more say over spending federal money and enforcing laws. We'll get into that, and we want to hear what you think right after the news.
3: This is CBC News. It is mostly cloudy and 10 degrees at the CBC in Northwest Calgary. 12 o'clock. Good afternoon. I'm Kenny Mason. The founder of the Forever Canadian Campaign says the vast majority of Albertans would never consider separating from Canada. Former Deputy Premier Thomas Lukaszczyk says the only reason separation is going to a referendum vote is so the Premier can appease the 20-25% who want a separation vote. As for the 9 questions on the ballot, Lukaszczyk says the Forever Canadian Campaign does not have a formal position on them, but he personally will vote no to all of them, calling them offensive.
4: Those are questions that are across the board unconstitutional and also not within the prerogative of a provincial government, and they're aimed at dividing Albertans, pitting Albertans against each other, and creating a laundry list of future fights with Ottawa.
3: Lukaszczyk says the Forever Canadian Campaign gathered more than 400,000 signatures in favor of staying in Canada. He accuses Premier Danielle Smith of wrongly using his group's petition to justify putting a separation question on the ballot. Education Minister Dimitrios Nikolaidis says complexity teams to deal with classroom challenges are in place and doing the work as intended. Some CBE teachers complain the complexity task force has hired all the available substitute teachers, which has further aggravated classroom conditions. After the teachers were ordered back to work, the province set out a goal of firing 3,000 net new teachers by 2028. Nikolaidis says early data shows complexity teams are working.
5: We are well on our way to achieving the targets that we had set out. And I know many teachers, many parents and families are seeing these new teachers in the classroom. They're seeing these complexity teams. They're seeing the difference. We want to make sure we have more teachers, EAs, more complexity teams in place so that we can help our students who might need some extra help.
3: Last October's province-wide teacher strike was shut down classrooms for 3 weeks until the province passed back-to-work legislation by invoking the notwithstanding clause. The federal Liberal government is announcing it will move to block access to medical assistance in dying for people suffering solely from mental illness. It will table legislation in the fall to exclude them indefinitely. Canada's justice minister says while there's no perfect consensus, the government wants to take a precautionary approach. Sean Fraser says there is a cap for those classified as suffering neurological disorders rather than mental illnesses.
6: Canada has decided to include in its legislation a decision to grant access to medical assistance in dying to people who have provided consent at a time when they still have capacity, but know that they have been diagnosed with an illness that will take that capacity from them subsequently.
3: The changes directly follow recommendations from a parliamentary report released in June. It included testimonies calling for better and more equitable access to mental health services. Getting doctors to practice in rural places can be a tough sell, and some municipalities are calling on the province to change that. CBC's Maggie Kirk reports.
7: The rural towns of Swan Hills and Hinton passed a resolution at the recent Alberta Municipalities Conference. It aims to balance incentives between short-term locum healthcare workers and those who choose to stay in the community for a longer period of time. Short-term locum work is so attractive because doctors have more flexibility and less admin and overhead costs. Brian LaBerge is the mayor for Hinton. He says this year the local emergency room has faced more than 100 instances without a doctor.
8: It's untenable. And it's those stats are critical to why this needs to get figured out.
7: Jeff Goebel is a counselor for Swan Hills. He says rural towns are grateful for locum coverage, but...
9: So if you start dealing with, an issue and you're dealing with your community doctor, and that community doctor's changing because you're getting locum coverage every week, every 2 weeks, then it's almost like you start over each time a new doctor comes in.
7: The resolution says closing the incentive gap could include overhead relief or housing subsidies. The Alberta government says it's invested more than $7 billion towards physician recruitment and retention in this year's budget. Maggie Kirk, CBC News, Hinton.
3: Industry Minister Melanie Joly says Stelco has not yet responded to her demand. The Hamilton-based U.S.-owned steelmaker live up to his commitment to maintain 500 jobs at the Steeltown plant. Heading into the Liberal caucus meeting this morning, she said Stelco's owner can't use the trade war as an excuse.
10: The CEO of Cleveland-Cliffs that owns Stelco has clearly said that he's in favor of these U.S. tariffs against steel workers. And so they cannot say that this is now act of God or force majeure and basically say that now they cannot commit.
3: The federal government's given Stelco's owner an ultimatum to deliver a plan within 5 business days to restore jobs or face legal action over failing to live up to agreements made when it bought the company. Lethbridge police have charged a 16-year-old with possession of a weapon after determining the teen was carrying around what they describe as a black handgun style water pistol. Yesterday, police responded to reports of a group of males, including one who had appeared to be carrying a gun. As a precaution, 4 schools were locked down. Police say 16s were taken into custody without incident. Angela Knight has a look at traffic.
11: Downtown, watch for a collision that's happened eastbound on 9th Avenue at 11th Street Southwest. The 2 right lanes there are blocked and there are delays. And then in the southeast, westbound Glenmore Trail approaching Deerfoot Trail, there's a collision in the left lane. Traffic's backed up to Ogden Road. If you see a traffic problem, please let me know. The number is 403-521-1010.
3: And in the forecast for Calgary, a mix of sun and cloud today with a high of 16 degrees. A few clouds overnight, a low of +3. Tomorrow, mainly sunny, a high of 18 degrees. And on Friday, a mix of sun and cloud and a high of 14 degrees. 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
2: Do you think Alberta should have more say over the feds? I'm Andrew Brown, and this is Alberta at Noon. The referendum is just under 2 weeks away now, and of course, separation has been getting most of the attention. But there are 9 other questions that you have to answer, and over the last few weeks, we've been trying to help you make sense of those. So today...

0: We're looking at questions 8 and 9. They both involve pursuing constitutional changes. I'll read both of them for you now. Question 8 is, do you support the government of Alberta working with the governments of other willing provinces to amend the Canadian Constitution to allow provinces to opt out of federal programs that intrude on provincial jurisdictions such as health care, education, and social services, without a province losing any of the associated federal funding for use in its social programs? So that's question 8, and we also have question 9. Do you support the government of Alberta working with the governments of other willing provinces to amend the Canadian Constitution to better protect provincial rights from federal interference by giving a province's laws dealing with provincial or shared areas of constitutional jurisdiction priority over federal laws when the province's laws and federal laws conflict? There's a lot to both of those questions. Don't worry if you didn't catch all of them just then. We'll get into them a bunch over the next hour. What do you think when you hear those questions? And do you think Alberta should be able to opt out of federal programs and keep the cash? Do you think provincial laws should trump federal ones? Call in now, 1-866-468-4422. That number, 1-866-468-4422. You can also send us an email, alberta@noon@cbc.ca. Do you think it's worth the province trying to pursue constitutional amendments to try to make these changes? You can also call in if you have questions about what exactly is being asked of you here. Our number, 1-866-468-4422. That's 1-866-468-4422. And our email address is, once again, alberta@noon@cbc.ca. We have two guests to help us out for the hour today. Gerard Kennedy is an associate law professor at the University of Alberta. Gerard, welcome back.
1: A pleasure to be here.
0: Great to have you. And Jeffrey Sigalette is the director of the UBC Research Group for Constitutional Law and an assistant political science professor at UBC Okanagan. Jeffrey, great to have you. Thanks for doing this.
2: Thank you so much for having me.
0: All right, let's start with question 8 here. It's about the province being able to opt out of federal programs without losing any federal money. We'll start with you, Gerard. What exactly are we being asked to vote on here?
1: Do a little bit of a backup here.
0: Sure.
1: The federal government under the Constitution of Canada has considerably broader spending and taxing powers than the provinces do. However, the provinces have significantly more obligations with respect to the provisions of social services, notably health care. To rectify this imbalance for several decades, transfer payments have been given from the federal government to the provinces, but on conditions. So essentially what this referendum question is asking, should the provinces be able to opt out of those conditions of federal programs, but still receive the funding? The reason for this is because by imposing these conditions, the federal government is able to regulate indirectly what it never would have been able to regulate directly. The response from the federal government's perspective is that we have no obligation to give you the money in the first place. If we're going to give you the money, we can impose conditions on that. To be fair, the provinces do have a taxing power. It's not quite as, it would be less efficient to use it, but okay, they could do it. So can you keep all the benefits of the efficiency without the conditions of the federal government? That's really what we're being asked here. I don't know if Professor Sigalette has things to comment as well.
0: Yeah. How about you, Jeffrey? How do you see question 8?
2: I think that was an excellent, concise summary of the basics, right? But I just want to add one more thing, which is that there's also a bit of a contingent historical development in tax shares. Like, so how much the different levels of government taxed. And in the wartime, during the Second World War, there was a set of tax agreements where the federal government basically started collecting taxes for the provinces. And so conditional transfers are also, and the way the transfer payments have sort of grown is not only a matter of increasing costs for different social programs the provinces are responsible for, but also the fact that the feds have started to collect taxes for them and sort of pool different tax sources and general funds too, right? So there's a bit of a set of developments that accompany this that involve the federal government sometimes giving taxes, not

0: not just transferring provincial taxes back to them, but then also being the main ones collecting it, except for Quebec. Obviously, Quebec has never fully downloaded its collecting powers to the federal government.
1: Okay, so that's what's being asked of us. Jeffrey, what do you think of this as a referendum question?
0: I think it's a really great question. I sort of think it's too bad that people will be maybe distracted from the interesting and important nature of this question by maybe some of the other ones, like the first question about separation, right? Because this is a really, really important thing in our country, and it's arguably more important than a lot of other issues in constitutional law, because the spending power is itself constitutionally quite controversial. The ability of the federal government to spend money in areas that are not and tax you regular Canadians and then spend that money in areas that are in provincial jurisdiction ends up having this potential policymaking effect where the feds impose conditions on those transfers and are thereby making a lot of policy in areas in which they never were supposed to be making policy, right? So there's a major constitutional question about whether or not that's all right and whether that's even constitutional. It is not a given thing. The court has never fully upheld. The Supreme Court of Canada has never said that there's just this unlimited spending power. That's not controversial. And in fact, it has even hinted in recent cases that it might even be willing to consider some limits on that power. And it's really interesting, though, that this is an Alberta referendum, because there's a bit of an irony here that in the Meech Lake Accord that Brian Mulroney negotiated, mm-hmm. he actually had an amendment that Alberta and Quebec had agreed to that would have allowed for opting out. It would have allowed for the exact kind of thing that we're seeing this amendment, this referendum question pointing to. It would have been an amendment in Meech Lake to the Constitution that would have allowed for provinces to opt out of federal programs, at least and spend that money at least in similar programs. And there was fighting about the language of the final Meech Lake agreement, but that it would have at the very least introduced some limits on the federal government's ability to impose conditions and then require the provinces to just spend that money as the feds wish. And so what we're seeing here is a sort of revival of this possible something like that Meech Lake kind of proposal, and maybe even something that goes further, maybe something that doesn't have any kind of it has to be spent on some similar kind of program tethered to it, right? And I say irony because Western Canada, I mean, for reasons that were also understandable, attacked Meech Lake at the end of the day and didn't agree to it. And it might have been that that Western alienation feelings that the Meech Lake Accord was about Quebec, that some of those in the end ended up being, those feelings ended up shooting down a set of proposals that might have actually given Alberta some of what it wants today, or okay. something that the federal government's kind of proposing today. Does that make sense?
1: It does. Yeah, yeah. And I want to bring Gerard back into this now before we move on to question 9. Just Gerard, question 8, well, what do you think of it? What do you think this is as good a question as Jeffrey is to be asked in a referendum?
2: Well, I don't know about asking a referendum. If I was designing the Constitution from scratch, there's an argument that you should be doing something like this, that the way the status quo has arisen allows the federal government to, as Jeff noted, make policy in areas indirectly in ways that they never could have been allowed to directly. There is a counter argument, which is that the federal government is providing a real service for the provinces by collecting the funds, and it would otherwise be much more expensive and inefficient for the provinces to have to collect the funds on their own. I mean, there's a counter argument to that, well, we're all in this together. We fundamentally have jurisdiction over these areas. But it's easier for the feds to collect the funds. I mean, and as Jeff noted, in Meech Lake, this was discussed. I think we could have an interesting policy debate about this. I think it's a bit odd to be bringing this up in a referendum, because the government could just choose to pursue this if it wanted to. You would need the agreement of 7 provinces that together comprise 50% of the population to agree to this, which you might actually get because provinces like more provincial power. You would also need the agreement, however, of the Federal House of Commons and Senate, which I would be surprised would be forthcoming. But from a constitutional design perspective, this is a fair question to ask.
1: All right. Okay. So we've laid out question 8 a little bit there. Now we'll get to more of that throughout the show. And if you would like to get involved in this conversation, we're going to start taking

0: some calls soon. We're talking about questions 8 and 9 in the referendum that's coming up in less than 2 weeks now. They're both essentially asking you if Alberta should have more say over the federal government, whether it's laws or transfer payments. So call us and tell us what you think. 1-866-468-4422. That's 1-866-468-4422. You can also email alberta@noon@cbc.ca. Okay, I want to get into question 9 now before we start taking calls. This one's about provincial laws overruling similar federal laws. Jeffrey, how does that work now?
1: Okay, well, I just want to correct you a little bit because it's easy to get a little bit loose in our talk about this. So this question is about paramountcy, which is not where a provincial law overrules a federal law. It's where there's a conflict. So it can be the case that right now a law, a provincial law, can be prioritized over a federal law, or be federal law can be held unconstitutional because it conflicts with the provincial law and the federal law is unconstitutional in its purpose, right?
0: Fair.
1: But what this is about is when you have two laws that are valid, that both apply to the same thing in the same circumstances and can't be reconciled, that they kind of, it's impossible to comply with both of them. And in that case, then we have a question of, well, if that happens, which law wins? Right. And right now, for much of our law, the Supreme Court deploys a doctrine called the paramountcy doctrine, which holds that the federal government wins if you get there. Right. But not that many cases get there. And that is, and the court's own jurisprudence is designed to say it shouldn't get there very much. You should mostly be saying this should not be, it should mostly be reconcilable and resolvable in how you interpret the two laws as applying to different, in terms of saying that maybe one's unconstitutional. That's why it shouldn't apply to the situation, right? But you should rarely get to that last step, and you should take as many steps as you can to make it so the laws are reconcilable and both valid. If they're both valid, they both have valid purposes, they both don't infringe on each other's core operations as much as possible. You need to try to figure out ways of having them both operate as much as you can. And only if you very much can't reconcile them do you get to this paramountcy point. Now, that's not for every part of the Constitution. For unemployment insurance, if the province's law disagrees with the feds, then the provinces have paramountcy under our Constitution, right? But it is that's the way the Supreme Court's treated most of it. So what this proposal is about reversing that federalism doctrine of paramountcy and saying, well, if you get there to that provincial-federal conflict where they both can't operate, then it should be the province's law that wins. And I mean, I think that's not unreasonable. It could have some adverse effects, and there's trade-offs, right? Essentially with constitutional law, there's not these one solution has all of the better benefits and one has all of the defects. There could be some problems where in some cases provincial laws win that make it sort of more of a patchwork of policy on important things we want to have streamlined and efficient, right? But it can also be the case that the paramountcy, the federal law winning, can also be abused and can involve federal governments stepping on the provinces in different areas. And I would just say that I think it's reasonable either way. And what really is, this is one of the less important questions in my view, because it's fairly rare to get there. It's fairly rare to get to that point where the laws are both valid and they're both operating in the specific circumstances, and it's just impossible to comply with both of them. And so this is one of the less important ones, but I would say it wouldn't be unreasonable if the provinces somehow got provincial paramountcy. It would be some trade-offs. We'd have some potentially less efficient, streamlined constitutional law in some areas, right? All right.
0: Yep, and I appreciate that clarification or that correction. This is why we have experts like you guys on the show to help us through this hour. Gerard, what's your read of question 9?
2: I think Jeff has adequately and properly summarized it. Paramountcy is a doctrine that comes up in Canadian constitutional law not very frequently, nor should it come up very frequently, either because there shouldn't be the federal government, the provinces shouldn't be regulating in the same area, or if they are, their laws should be complementary. So it is rare that this happens. I am less persuaded that this is a good idea. By the very definition of being in a federation, by saying that there is a national interest that permits the federal government to regulate in a particular area, you're making a judgment

0: that the national interest is paramount over the local interest. So this could, I imagine, seriously be a problem when we're talking about interprovincial infrastructure, where there would be a provincial concern over property and civil rights alongside a federal concern over, for instance, trade and commerce.
1: Like a pipeline, for example.
0: A pipeline would be an example. A more obvious example actually concerns bankruptcy law. Bankruptcy law is something that the federal government has the constitutional purview to operate, with the idea being that one should be able to be discharged from bankruptcy and have a new financial fresh start the same way across the country. But if a provincial law says, oh, but by the way, we will not expunge your traffic tickets before you get a license, well, that undermines the bankruptcy law. Again, not saying the province can't normally do that, but they can't if it undermines the bankruptcy law. I also know of no federation anywhere else in the world that works this way. I do think there's a reasonable argument that the Alberta government could make that some of the federal heads of power have been interpreted too broadly, and that in areas particularly around the environment, there is more of a role for the provinces under property and civil rights than there would be for the federal government under the peace, order, and good government power. That's a fair argument. Overturning the paramountcy doctrine, I think, would be an odd structure of a federation.
1: All right. Okay. So we've laid both the questions out now, and it's your turn to get involved in the conversation. Give us a call. What do you think of questions 8 and 9 in this referendum that's coming up in less than 2 weeks now? Our number is 1-866-468-4422. That's 1-866-468-4422. We also welcome your emails. Alberta@noon@cbc.ca is how you reach us there. And let's go to our first caller now. Joseph is up in Calgary. Hi, Joseph. Welcome to the show.
2: Hi.
1: So what's your take here?
2: Thank you. Okay, well, yeah, I'm not an expert on all these types of deep constitutional law questions that the lawyers were discussing, but I think that the government's intent should be factored into the debate about question 8, and the Alberta provincial government has already shown its intent to take away the rights from Albertans. As far as I'm concerned, any type of expansion of provincial power that they ask for is not going to be used to the benefit of Albertans. I mean, maybe to the benefit of a certain class of Albertans or a certain or companies or something like that. But they've already invoked the notwithstanding clause against the teachers, and they've shown their intent with the other questions to stop temporary resident Albertans from receiving health care and stuff like that. So I think we have to think about what they're trying to do with the expanded power that they would gain by addressing this constitutional question.
1: So, Joseph, you don't think they have all Albertans?
2: Right.
1: You think they don't have all Albertans' best interests in mind? Is that what you're saying?
2: Well, they don't have teachers' best interests in mind. They don't have immigrants or international students' best interests in mind. And by the way, international students pay tax, right? So they pay into that tax, and now Alberta wants to prevent them from receiving health care for the tax that they're paying and the dramatically higher tuition rate that they're paying. So that doesn't seem fair to me. And as far as I understand it, Canadians are supposed to be guaranteed health care. I'm not sure if that's under the Constitution or the Canada Health Act, but based on the intent that the government has demonstrated, all I see when I see things like question 8 or question 9 is that they're looking for sneaky ways to expand their constitutional power to restrict the rights of Albertans. And, you know, I think we need to do something about that. So what I would propose is that we should have a citizen referendum or whatever it is, the $20,000 petition that you can do.
1: Okay.
2: To revoke the government's right to invoke the notwithstanding clause. And I think that all citizens in Canada should ask their province to do that. I don't think we need that anymore. And I think, if anything, the provinces need to have fewer abilities to take away the rights of their citizens.
1: Okay. Joseph, I appreciate your perspective. Thank you very much for calling. And and I know that Gerard was disconnecting and connecting through that call. We were having some technical issues with Gerard. So I'll go to Jeffrey after that.
3: I heard it all.
1: Yeah. Oh, you heard it all? Fantastic. What do you think of what you heard from Joseph there then, Gerard?
0: I mean, one could certainly make a fair argument that a province wants a constitutional power for illegitimate reasons, but every constitutional power can be used for an illegitimate reason. So I wouldn't say that we should vote no for the question for that reason alone. And as for the point about the notwithstanding clause, I mean, it

0: is also the kind of thing that we would need a constitutional amendment to take away. I think that is extremely unlikely that it would be forthcoming. The notwithstanding clause can absolutely be abused. I would never suggest it can't be. At the same time, it is there to prevent judicial overreach. Whether we think it causes more harm than good, I think we could have a debate about. But there would be disadvantages to trying to get rid of it.
1: Would you like to jump in there, Jeffrey?
2: Well, I strongly agree with my wonderful colleague on this call that the notwithstanding clause could be abused, and it's also there for a reason. And it's there to contest wilder activist judicial interpretations of the charter. And I also think there'd just be going to be any lift to any campaign. There'd be even less lift to get a campaign to revoke the notwithstanding clause than to get some of the things Alberta wants done in this, or is aiming for in this, with these referendum questions. I would just say too that that caller sounded like, you know, Gerard and I aren't here to talk about, you know, our substantive political views,
1: sure,
2: or whatnot,
1: yeah,
2: right?
1: Yeah.
2: We're here to offer constitutional expertise, but yeah, let's just think about, so let's use our, think about this though, from the perspective of that caller's normative political views, right? Let's say there's an NDP government in Alberta in the future. That NDP government may want certain kinds of public policy priorities done that conflict with, let's say, a federal Liberal government or even a federal Conservative government in the future. Who knows, right? And in that case, the federal government will be able to set major conditions and handcuff different kinds of policy priorities that a provincial NDP government in Alberta might have, which is why Western NDP premiers, including the NDP Attorney General, and the NDP Attorney General of British Columbia, Andrew Petter, have been strong critics of the spending power, because it doesn't just handcuff Western Conservative provincial governments. It offers federal power and policy influence over progressive Western governments. And Western Canadian progressives have noticed that are more constitutional, that have their eye on these constitutional issues. So it's just something for that caller to think about, even from... Even taking all of his normative, you know, which are highly controversial normative positions, just on board, he may not want a provincial NDP government handcuffed by the spending power.
1: Yeah, and that's also worth keeping in mind on the other end of things. Perhaps you want a government you like to have more power, but you may not want a government you like less to have more power a little bit further down the road, because you know. Governments change, and you never know what the future holds. There's just one other thing before we take a break from the news, Gerard. Joseph raised an interesting point right off the top of that call. He acknowledged that he does not have the constitutional expertise. I'm sure a lot of Albertans feel that way. And is it strange that we're being asked to vote on constitutional matters like this, Gerard?
0: A little. I would put the three types of questions on the referendum on a scale. If you want to have a referendum on separation, if you want to separate, you do need a referendum.
1: Yes.
0: The immigration questions, I see no reason to have them on a referendum. They're straight up policy. The constitutional questions, I see both sides of this argument. On the one hand, if the Smith government really wants to pursue these changes, they don't need a mandate. Constitutional reform, though, sometimes has an added level of legitimacy if there's clearly a public vote behind it. So I do see somewhat of an argument. Usually, however, it's put to the people as a package. This is a little unusual that it's being very specific questions are being asked in discrete ways, which is a little unusual because, as you know, most people don't know what federal paramountcy is. Let's just leave it at that.
1: Yep, fair enough. Would you like to add to that, Jeffrey, at all, just quickly before we take a news break?
2: Yeah, I guess I'm more of a Western populist than my wonderful colleague, and I love people voting on anything. He makes a good point that most people are not going to know what paramountcy is, and so their vote on that's not going to be very well informed. I think the spending power thing, it sort of just makes intuitive sense to the voter reading that, though. I think that that's a reasonable question to ask them. And it does give legitimacy to any further attempts to do it. I think one of the problems, though, is that all of this, the way political science finds that voters' views of one thing can be colored by other things on the same agenda, right? So I think some of these questions might get higher approval ratings that Alberta's looking for if the separation question wasn't there, kind of coloring them and making it easier for someone to campaign against all of them by just saying the one's so bad, it makes it

0: so that all of them are bad, right?
1: Okay, all right. We'll be back in just a couple of minutes. We have to take a quick break for the news. My guests for the hour are Gerard Kennedy and Jeffrey Sigalet. They are both law professors, one at the University of Alberta, the other at UBC Okanagan. We'll be back with them in just a couple of minutes. But let's go to Tanara McLean, who is in the CBC Alberta newsroom right now. Hi, Tanara.
2: Hi there, Andrew. Well, it has been 1 year since teachers across the province went on strike, and some teachers are still saying working conditions have not improved and morale is poor. Teachers we spoke to in Calgary say the strike resulted in unintended consequences, like a shortage of substitute teachers because they were hired to be part of new complexity teams. Education Minister Dimitrios Nikolaidis says he believes those teams are working well, and the province is making progress to hire 3,000 net new teachers by 2028. The strike shut down classrooms for 3 weeks. The province passed back-to-work legislation by invoking the Constitution's notwithstanding clause in order to end the strike. And music festival goers in Alberta say a new report from the Canadian Live Music Association is showing how climate risks are impacting outdoor events more often. The report shows that the vast majority of outdoor events in Canada are increasingly being hit by extreme weather events like extreme heat, wildfire smoke, and heavy rain. It says that could cost the industry up to $3 billion by the year 2040. And taking a look at our forecast, it will feel much cooler heading into the weekend, but temperatures are actually getting back closer to average or normal. We have been above average at most places in the province, but we are still looking at seasonal conditions for the most part. In Edmonton this afternoon, sunny and a high near 17 degrees. In Calgary today, similar, a mix of sun and cloud and a high around 16. Right now in Calgary, it is 12. And in Edmonton, Andrew, we are sitting at 14.
1: All right, great to have you, Tanara. Thank you.
2: Take care.
1: That's Tanara McLean in the CBC Alberta newsroom. I'm Andrew Brown. You are listening to Alberta at Noon. And today we're talking about questions 8 and 9 in the referendum that is now less than 2 weeks away. I'm going to read them for you one more time. Question 8 is, do you support the government of Alberta working with the governments of other willing provinces to amend the Canadian Constitution to allow provinces to opt out of federal programs that intrude on provincial jurisdiction, such as health care and education and social services, without a province losing any of the associated federal funding for use in its social programs? That's question 8. And then question 9 is, do you support the government of Alberta working with the governments of other willing provinces to amend the Canadian Constitution to better protect provincial rights from federal interference by giving a province's laws dealing with provincial or shared areas of constitutional jurisdiction priority over federal laws when the province's laws and federal laws conflict? We're taking your calls on both of these questions for the next 25 minutes or so. We want to hear what you think. 1-866-468-4422. That's 1-866-468-4422. You can also fire us an email, alberta@noon@cbc.ca. And we have this email here from Sean. Sean says, no, these questions are designed to divide and anger Albertans. I am incredibly thankful for federal legislation that keeps provincial governments in line and accountable. Throwing no strings attached money to provincial governments is irresponsible. Sean, thanks for that email. Is that what we're talking about here, Jeffrey? Would this be no strings attached money if we continued down this road?
0: Well, it's not clear at all, because this is just a vote on pursuing an amendment, and it's not clear what that amendment would actually look like, and Alberta may not get its preferred version of that amendment. It will be subject to negotiations and may end up looking like Meech. My guess is that if there was some result of this, like Gerard and I both think that this is actually plausible given the potential support from across the country, including from a Parti Québécois government now in Quebec, that this, insofar as there was a push for this, though, the harder part of getting it done would be the feds agreeing to it, the Federal House of Commons and the Senate. Now, Mark Carney's Liberals might be interested in some version of this, insofar as they also are trying to seek a way of putting out the flames of separatism in Alberta and Quebec, right? And so they may be willing to play ball, there may be some version, but it may not end up being no strings attached, the provinces can spend any money that's transferred to them, the conditions are unconstitutional as per an amendment, right? It could be that we get an amendment more like Meech, where the Meech Lake Amendment was ultimately a kind of compromise. It was that the feds could set conditions on different kinds of programs, and then

0: actually be like. Presumably what Alberta wants is to have the federal government continue to have the spending and taxation money collecting authority, because it would be very inefficient for Alberta to have to set that up. And it might be that there's some kind of compromise where there are limits on the spending power, but not as great as there are right now. It's kind of up in the air, but there's certainly a possibility that you could have a very hardline view that no, the federal government just transfers the money to the province, and the province does with it as it wishes within its jurisdiction. So we kind of, in that sense, don't know those details.
1: Yeah. Okay. Let's get into this. I know that you've touched on it, but let's just lay it out for everyone listening on either of these questions or both of them. What does it actually take to change the Constitution? And we can start with you, Gerard.
0: Okay. So for both of these questions we're talking about today, you would need resolutions from 7 of the 10 provincial legislatures, and the populations of those 7 provinces must add up to 50% of the Canadian whole. Practically what that means is you need 7, and at least one of them must be Ontario or Quebec.
1: Okay.
0: You would also need the agreement of the Federal House of Commons and the Senate. So it's quite difficult to do it, actually. There are other ways you can amend the Constitution in so-called bilateral amendments that these are not applicable to. But I'm pretty sure, and I think Jeff would confirm this, the 750, which is supposed to be the default way to amend the Constitution, it's never been successfully used.
1: Yeah, is that right, Jeffrey?
2: That's right, yeah. And there's some parts of the Constitution that require unanimity, so like changing the crown, right? But this would not be one of those. This would be the 750 rule, as Gerard said.
0: I will, though, add that if you wanted to abolish the Senate, which I believe is question 7, that you would require unanimity for.
1: That's right.
0: Which means you would have to get the agreement of Prince Edward Island, which will never agree. And you would need the agreement of the Senate itself. PI won't agree to that because PI is disproportionately represented in the Senate, and therefore is disproportionately represented in the House of Commons. So here, this is an amendment that I think is very unlikely to pass, but it's maybe kind of plausible.
1: So, Jeffrey, why is the bar so high to change the Constitution?
2: Well, that's a very complicated question itself. We did not have an amendment procedure before 1982. Whereas some other Commonwealth jurisdictions gain their own constitutional independence, their own domestic amendment formulas for amending their own constitutions in 1931 with Statute of Westminster and other domestic reforms that happened in different parts of the Commonwealth, we did not. And we didn't partly because the provinces there was fighting about what that amendment would look like and what would be fair and what would actually prevent Ottawa from getting its way more of the time, and what would be proper to Quebec. And with the rise of Quebec nationalism in the post Quiet Revolution era, there became a push for more amendment for an amendment formula that would bring the Constitution home or patriate it. And what we ultimately got was the package we have, which involves a complicated set of formula that Quebec actually never agreed to. Quebec has never agreed to it, and Quebec partly didn't agree to it because Quebec wanted a veto. And the 750 rule doesn't give it a veto. It gives one of the two big provinces a veto because of the 50% rule, but it doesn't give Quebec a veto. And it still remains a kind of interesting constitutional wound in this country that Quebec has never formally agreed to the 1982 Constitution. So we got the amendment formula we have through a set of complicated political negotiations between the provinces and the federal government that involved Quebec addressing and facing rising Quebec nationalism. And it was a PQ government in charge, but under René Lévesque, when the 1982 Constitution was negotiated, and they didn't agree to the terms.
1: Would you like to add anything there, Gerard?
0: No, I mean, I'll just tell you this. One of the reasons that constitutions are supposed to be hard to amend is that they are supposed to be enduring for quite some time. They are supposed to be a law of lawmaking that binds legislatures, and you don't want a legislature to be able to change the Constitution simply because it is convenient. Having said that,

0: I think most observers of comparative constitutional law think the Canadian Constitution is a little too hard to amend. The fact that we've never been able to have what I would describe as a deep, profound constitutional amendment since 1982 might indicate that we've set the bar a little high. But there's also good reason that we don't want it to be amended too lightly. So,
1: Do you think it's too hard to amend, Jeffrey?
2: Maybe. Again, it's complicated. It depends on the part of the Constitution we're talking about. I also think Gerard is right that there's a reason we make entrenched constitutions difficult to amend because we think their entrenchment means something. At the same time, what's really interesting is that the difficulty of amending our Constitution has meant that there's lots of constitutional change happening outside of the amendment procedure, including by the other outside and by the main amendment procedure, including by, you know, controversial uses of the other bilateral and unilateral amendment procedures in Quebec, especially, right? And I can unpack that if you want. But there's also things that have been in constitutional packages before have now become sort of politically constructed outside of the Constitution. So Meech Lake was supposed to recognize Quebec. Meech Lake would have recognized Quebec as a nation within the Constitution. And now instead we have the federal parliament passing resolutions recognizing Quebec as a nation. And we have Quebec passing unilateral amendments to the Constitution saying it's a nation and whatnot. And so we have constitutional change happening more rapidly and through more either the other amendment processes or in ways that are controversial. And also just in politics, we have more like attempts to fill things that were supposed to go into the Constitution or changes that were supposed to happen in the Constitution just being filled stopgap with politics, right?
1: Okay. All right. We have another caller up now. We have Ernie here from Standoff. Ernie, welcome to the show.
3: Yes.
1: Thanks for calling us.
3: Yes.
1: What's your perspective here?
3: Okay, my perspective is that regarding the ballots and is that the treaties are the foundation of all of Canada. And in addition to recently, there's a recent Supreme Court of Canada decision that said that the treaties had the equivalency of the Magna Carta. So having said that, in Alberta has five treaty areas. There's Treaty 4, mm-hmm. Treaty 6, Treaty 7, Treaty 8, and Treaty 10. That composes the province of Alberta. So for a long time, we can't ignore the fact, and again, if you're following the legal implications there, when the Supreme Court affirms that the treaties have the state status of Magna Carta. So those things have to be. We can't push them under the rug and say, oh, they don't exist, because if whatever happens. And again, when having said that, we should have representation in the government of Canada, all the treaty areas that are out here. So this way we can, as the treaties were signed as nation to nation. And in addition to that, the province, I believe there's roughly 45 reserves in the Alberta, and they should have a seat in the legislature. Plus, the governor general appoints the lieutenant governor who sits in the legislature, and she allows all the whatever business that takes place. She's there representing the crown. Mm. So having said that, there has to be, that we can't just ignore them. All treaties don't exist. They do exist. They are, as the Supreme Court of Canada has attested, they have the Magna Carta attributes. They okay. have the status of that.
1: Ernie, I really appreciate the call. Thanks for jumping in with us. Gerard, do these questions address treaties and Indigenous rights?
0: I mean, not from a perspective of constitutional law, no. The treaties are obviously tremendously important in Canadian law and go to the legitimacy of the state. The division of powers between the federal government and the provinces, however, exists somewhat in parallel to that. And that's really what these questions are about. So obviously the Alberta government, much like the federal government, needs to respect the treaties. But so long as the government does, I'm not sure. It usually, not always, it

0: often doesn't matter how it's done. And I'm not sure these particular questions would affect that.
1: Okay, Jeffrey, do you see treaties potentially factoring into to these questions that we're talking about today?
2: No, they're pretty much irrelevant to these questions.
1: Simple as that. Okay, we have this email here from Nina. Nina says, I would have considered voting yes to these questions, except that I do not trust the current government to execute these activities in a way that would benefit the people of Alberta and Canada. Gerard, what do you think when you hear that?
0: I mean, I think that was my comment earlier that a bad government can abuse a constitutional power. That's true of a bad provincial government. That's true of a bad federal government. The question is, at which level do we want to have the potential for abuse?
1: And a bad government is often in the eye of the beholder. Jeffrey, what's your view of that? I know you touched on it a little bit in the first half hour.
2: Yeah, I have the exact same view, which is that, you know, if you are really critical of this government and you want to vote against it next election and you don't like the separatism question, that's not necessarily a reason to vote no on this one, on these two questions, in particular the spending power question. Because the traditional Western progressive position is that a Rachel Notley government or a Naheed Nenshi government in Alberta should not be constrained by a federal conservative government setting conditions on provincial spending programs, right? And or even a Mark Carney Liberal government doing the same thing. So it's not as straightforward as you don't like Danielle Smith and her government, you don't trust it, so you don't like this one, because this is a structural way in which any provincial government of either stripe might relate to the federal government. Does that make sense?
1: Yeah, it does. It does. I want to bring it in a different direction now. Bringing it back to question nine, we talked about federal paramountcy and we've established that. And Gerard, you mentioned a potential environmental element to this. I just want to read something from Alberta's referendum website, because the Alberta government argues that provincial legislatures can be undermined. And I'm going to read this quote. This is especially true with respect to the environment, which is an area that can be regulated from different perspectives, one of which may relate to a provincial power and the other to a federal power. I'm just thinking about pipelines right now, because pipelines are always a big issue. If an Alberta government has more power over environmental laws, could a BC government then in turn have more power over blocking a pipeline? Gerard, do you see where I'm going with that?
0: Yeah, the BC law would have to be a good faith exercise of a provincial power. The BC law cannot dress up what is really an attempt to regulate interprovincial trade and commerce as though it had to deal with provincial property and civil rights. If, however, the BC law genuinely deals with provincial property and civil rights, as it can and affect the environment, and in doing so is valid, it could absolutely block a pipeline between Alberta and BC.
1: What do you think there, Jeffrey? Is there a potential can of worms argument here?
2: It's possible. I give my learned friend that. It's very possible that could happen. I would say it's unlikely, even if there's provincial paramountcy, because there's a thing called interjurisdictional immunity, which would mean that the provincial law, even if it was valid, and even if it was good faith not trying in pith and substance in its purpose to interfere with the pipeline, there's still another level, another threshold that comes up, which is it can interfere with the core part of a federal law. And it goes both ways. And interjurisdictional immunity has been deployed in ways that really favor the federal power there, for the exact kinds of reasons Gerard was saying he's suspicious of paramountcy with. So to my mind, the way our law is set up right now is it's going to make it really difficult for BC to pass a law that gets in the way of pipelines, because it's got to get over both those hurdles. It's got to make sure it's really good faith, and then, or pretend it's good faith if it's blessed what it's really trying to do is block pipelines, and then not look like it's actually interfering with the core of the pipeline, even though fundamentally that's what it, so basically, I think provincial paramountcy would end up upholding a law that didn't actually interfere very much with the pipeline, maybe made it go a different way or something like that. That's my kind of sense. But of course, my learned friend is probably much sharper than me, so he might be very right about this. So
1: what do you think, Gerard? Do you disagree with anything Jeffrey said there?
0: There are counter arguments the federal government could have in

0: It's a situation if the provincial law is undermining the building of a pipeline. But interjurisdictional immunity is a very narrow doctrine. And the fact that we're talking on a general radio show about something called interjurisdictional immunity might indicate that a lot of this is highly technical and doesn't come up very often. That is a very narrow doctrine that has been applied with increasing rarity. So I am skeptical that that's the solution to the problem of building the pipeline.
1: Okay. I have this email from Lori. Lori says, questions 8 and 9 ask ordinary Albertans to make judgments on extremely complex constitutional issues. Most of us have neither the expertise nor the information to fully assess. My concern at this that is that this is less about finding workable constitutional solutions and more about reinforcing an Ottawa versus Alberta narrative, giving the province another way to say Ottawa is the problem and further fueling discontent with Confederation. Gerard, what do you think of what Lori lays out there?
0: I mean, I'm a lawyer. I'm not a political scientist. I don't know why the government is asking these questions. Having said that, I do agree that they're highly technical, that the vast majority of lawyers don't understand their ins and outs. So I am therefore a bit concerned about whether all Albertans will really know what they're voting for. At the same time, I want to remember, this is about working towards the amendment. It's not about whether you approve the amendment. So
1: I just read both of these questions, Jeffrey, and I read them twice in this show. And as I'm reading them, I'm thinking my instincts as a broadcaster is to be as clear as and concise as possible. And so as they're coming out of my mouth, I'm thinking, no, I'm losing the audience right now. Are these questions too complicated, Jeffrey?
2: I mean, maybe. I kind of have become more convinced over the show that the paramountcy one is pretty narrow and maybe is not fit for a referendum. But, you know, I also think it's there. If we're going to put, first of all, I would also say that Gerard is a better political scientist than most political scientists. I mean, I call him to find out what's happening half the time. So he's way too modest, as usual. But if you're going to put your political science, up, constitutional law is one part political science. It's actually significantly political science because the Constitution is significantly political in its fundamental nature, right? And what's really happening here probably is that Alberta is seeking legitimacy for constitutional change. And so maybe that caller is right. Maybe it is fueling a Ottawa versus Alberta narrative, right? But that is with a very specific purpose of trying to renegotiate these parts of the Constitution that Alberta has grievances about. And that on, that if you ask, I honestly think that some of these questions would do quite well, and may very well do quite well at the end of the day. My sense is that they'd do even better if they were separated from the separation question. And that actually is interesting. What I think one might be the bigger problem with it is that these set of proposals that are more detailed, that maybe require a little more like civic attention, are getting drowned out and sort of smushed into the debate about separation. And it's very, very much, I think the premier's position is basically no to separation and yes to some of these questions. And the technical nature of some of these questions and her ability to address them, maybe we may be being distracted from that by the first question. Does that make sense?
1: Yeah, it does. It does. And so that leads me just to my last question here. Since we're having this conversation, we gave these two questions the full hour. I'm just curious what you think. Gerard, we'll start with you. If these questions go yes, like if Albertans vote yes to these questions or one or the other, in reality, what would that actually mean?
0: The day after would mean nothing. What will presumably the Premier and the Attorney General will make of that is it gives them a mandate to demand constitutional negotiations with Ottawa. Now, Ottawa is under absolutely no obligation to accede to that demand. It would also be a lot more powerful if other provinces were also interested in pursuing these. As I did mention before, when you're talking about constitutional amendment, having a mandate is helpful. You could also get the mandate through general election. But the day after, nothing happens, to be quite blunt about it.
1: Okay. And Jeffrey, like, just on that note, what kind of, if these do go yes, or one of them goes yes, do you see that giving the province any leverage?
2: Yeah, it might give the province some leverage. It may be that I am not sure how much different it would be than Alberta just pursuing this without the referendum. I'm not sure about the how politically savvy this is. I tend to think that it might have been more politically savvy without the separation question, but the political separation question is there because of internal division within the UCP about that, right? So it's complicated. And I mean, maybe the separation question gives more, like the threat of it does give some more lift in some ways, potentially. I don't know. It's like in 1980, the no to Quebec separatism there was interpreted as actually impetus for constitutional change that came after, because the Liberals campaigned on, well, if you vote no, Quebecers, then we will pursue constitutional change that better accommodates Quebec. So we could get a situation like that where there's some changes that follow from this. And it may be that a PQ government in Quebec is willing to cooperate with Alberta and work with Alberta the way the CAC said it was at the end, towards the end of the CAC's term. So we'll see. But basically, Gerard is right that nothing legally happens if this is, it's just a mandate for change that may or may not be effective.
1: All right. And you said it there, Jeffrey. It's complicated. Hopefully a little less complicated after this hour, an hour that is now complete. So, hey, Jeffrey and Gerard, I appreciate you both jumping on with us. Thank you very much.
0: My pleasure.
2: Our pleasure.
1: Yeah, that's great. Okay, thanks so much to Gerard Kennedy, an associate law professor at the University of Alberta, and Jeffrey Sigalette, the director of the UBC Research Group for Constitutional Law. Thanks to everyone who called and emailed. We're going to be back tomorrow at this time. My name is Andrew Brown. Thank you very much for listening.
3: What kind of future do Albertans want? The upcoming referendum will reveal where voters stand. Choices on the ballot. Stay in Canada. Seek more provincial powers over immigration. And whether to push for constitutional change. To learn what the results could mean for you, for Albertans, and for all Canadians, stay tuned to CBC News for full coverage. The Alberta Referendum, October 19th. 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
9: You may well think your job is stressful, but can you imagine the pressure of being the only woman working on an offshore oil rig? Today's guest turned her years in the oil field into a thrilling novel about oil, power, and survival at sea.
10: This is CBC News. It is mostly cloudy at 12 degrees at the CBC in Northwest Calgary at 1 o'clock. Good afternoon, I'm Kenny Mason. The face of the Forever Canadian campaign says the Premier has changed the referendum rules six times since he began collecting names to stay in Canada. Thomas Lukaszczyk is campaigning in favor of the stay option on the October 19th referendum. In recent weeks, the eye-opener has been speaking with the leaders of third-party advertiser campaigns. Lukaszczyk says while the campaign gathered more than 400,000 signatures in favor of staying in Canada, he says the Premier has wrongly used it is part of her justification for putting the referendum question on the ballot.
11: She has used the Referendum Act and she composed her own questions. That is why neither separatists nor the stay side is satisfied with this referendum. They're misleading, they're confusing, they're more aimed at keeping the premier in the seat of a premier because she has a political problem.
10: Lukaszczyk says the vast majority of Albertans would never even consider separation. While the Forever Canadian campaign does not have a position on the other nine questions on the referendum ballots, Lukaszczyk says he will personally vote no to those nine, calling them offensive, unconstitutional, and aimed at dividing Albertans by pitting them against one another. On the anniversary of the start of a strike last year that closed Alberta's schools, some Calgary teachers say working conditions have not improved and morale is poor. They also say the strike resulted in some unintended consequences, including a shortage of substitute teachers, as many were hired to be part of new complexity teams. Education Minister Dimitrios Nikolaidis says those teams are working well and the province is well on its way to hiring 3,000 net new teachers by 2028.
12: The thing that I hear repeatedly is that this year is quite different than last year. Many more teachers being hired. I hear comments that the school divisions are staffed and resourced well, and able to accommodate the students as needed.
10: The province passed back-to-work legislation by invoking the Constitution's notwithstanding clause in order to end the strike, which had shut down classrooms for 3 weeks. Some municipalities are having a tough time recruiting family doctors. Swan Hills and Hinton passed a resolution at the recent Alberta Municipalities Conference. The towns hope to balance incentives to favor community-based healthcare professionals over short-term contract work. Dr. Jen Ortinsky is a family doctor in Edmonton who used to work as a locum.
13: But even more so, the further you get away from the cities, less and less supports, more and more is expected of you. And I don't think the government appreciation, acknowledgement, remuneration sort of matches what they're expecting family doctors to do.
10: The body that represents municipalities in the province will bring the resolution to the government. It calls for overhead relief and housing subsidies for those who choose to stay and work. The province says it is making progress with a $7.7 billion investment into physician recruitment and retention in this year's budget. They feed 8,000 kids in nearly 300 schools, but brown bagging for Calgary kids has a pressing need for help to get the lunches delivered. The CBC's Dave Gilson reports.
14: Another busy morning in the organization's kitchen as volunteers scramble to make sandwiches, fruits, and vegetables for thousands of kids. Out back, volunteer drivers like Stu Wilson and his wife Diane Skeen are the next link in the delivery chain as they load up their SUV before hitting the road for some of those schools.
15: We get to see the rewards of those people working so hard to make all those lunches, and we take them out to the schools and get to give them to the kids and just see how valuable what we're doing really is.
14: Executive Director Bethany Ross says brown bagging is in need of more volunteer drivers to help keep that food for students moving.
16: You know what? We've never missed a day. We've never missed a school delivery, but we're working really hard to make sure that continues to be true. So having enough volunteer drivers in our crew makes a big difference to make sure we can get lunches out to kids.
14: The group says it provides training, covers volunteer driver mileage, and offers flexible delivery shifts. Potential volunteers need a valid driver's license and access to a vehicle with at least $2 million in liability insurance. Dave Gilson, CBC News, Calgary.
10: Angela Knight has a look at traffic.
9: In the southeast, watch for a collision that's happened westbound on 130th Avenue at Deerfoot, and that earlier incident in the southeast, westbound Glenmore Trail approaching Deerfoot Trail, that's been cleared. The lanes there are open. If you see a traffic problem, please let me know. The number is 403-521-1010.
10: And in the forecast for Calgary, a mix of sun and cloud today with a high of 16 degrees. A few clouds overnight, a low of plus 3. Mainly sunny tomorrow, high of 18 degrees. Friday, a mix of sun and cloud and a high of 14. In Lethbridge, a mix of sun and cloud today, a high of 20. Medicine Hat, a mix of sun and cloud, a high of 18. Red Deer, a mix of sun and cloud and 16. And Banff, a mix of sun and cloud and a high of 16 degrees.
17: Hey there, welcome to Bookends. I'm Matea Roach. Have you ever wondered what it's like on an oil rig? Today on the show, we're digging into a new novel about working offshore and avoiding disaster. And later on, how the death of a tree brought to life a Canadian author's first novel in more than a decade. Oil is such a massive industry in this country that even if you feel very far removed from the industry, you may well know someone who works or has worked in the oil patch. But if you haven't been there yourself, as I haven't, it can be a mysterious world and a mysterious line of work. My guest today has written a novel that takes us deep into that world. The story takes place on an oil rig off the coast of Australia. It's an environment that the author knows firsthand. YM Abdelmajid spent 4 years working as a drilling engineer on oil rigs, and she drew on those experiences as a woman working in this very intense, very male environment to craft her debut novel, At Sea. Since her days on the patch, YM, or Yasmin, has made a name for herself as an author, screenwriter, public speaker, and educator. But when it came to writing her first novel, it was the years that she spent offshore that sparked her imagination. I spoke with Yasmin Abdelmajid last month from her home in London. I really enjoyed reading this novel, and
9: you've come quite a long way since the years that you yourself spent working on oil rigs doing this deep sea drilling work. Why did you want to reach back to that time and depict that world in a novel?
18: Yeah, I've written about my time on the rigs on and off over

0: the years, mostly in memoir, in essay form. But there was still something that, there was like an itch that I really wanted to scratch. And that itch was, you know, this was a world that a lot of people, most people kind of have heard of and have some opinion on, but don't actually know much about in real sort of detail, right? And so it was also, you know, the life that I live today, almost nobody who knows me today spent time with me on the rigs. I suppose it would be comparable to say, like, if you were serving in the military or if you were a spy, I don't know. But like, it was a time in my life, these years of my life that were unknown to so many people in my life. And I kind of wondered what it would be like to render that. Beyond that, though, you know, I had always been obsessed with like technical disasters. When really big, bad catastrophes happen in engineering contexts, whether it's, you know, the Challenger explosion or Fukushima or, you know, or a plane falling out of the sky. I've always, since I was a child, kind of been really interested in why these things happen. What kind of goes wrong? And the thing that you learn when you kind of start looking into technical disasters, Chernobyl even, is actually it's more often than not a technical problem. It's a human problem. And I became obsessed with this, you know, this idea of like what we think of as technical problems actually being human problems. And the novel is a bit of an allegory. It's about this woman who knows something bad is happening on the rig and is trying to figure out what's going wrong and trying to convince the men to listen to her in time. And isn't that a pretty universal experience, right?
1: Yeah.
0: And so bringing that to the world was kind of what I wanted to do.
1: Yeah, yeah. I want to get back into your own experience, right? Because this is a novel that draws so much from your actual experience working on rigs. You have a degree in mechanical engineering. What drew you to working on oil rigs in the first place? Like, why was that appealing to you?
0: So I'm a gal who loves a bit of an adventure. I was born in Sudan. I was raised in Australia. You know, I started wearing the hijab, the headscarf, when I was like 10 years old. So when people looked at me, they didn't necessarily see somebody who was like obsessed with like engineering and problem solving. But that is what I was. I was a 13-year-old girl who looked like a nun, but really wanted to be a Formula One driver. Like that was the massive contradictions that I was from a really young age. And so really, I mean, that's kind of where the dream began, or the path to working on the rigs began, because I really wanted to work in Formula One, became obsessed with cars, decided that that was going to be what I do with my life, did mechanical engineering, ran my university's race car team, got into a master's in motorsport in the UK. But it cost quite a lot of money. It cost, you know, the equivalent of 50 grand at the time. There was no way that my family could pay for that. And so I needed a job. And when I was kind of looking at job options, there was the sort of the engineering job that was like a nice job in the city. I'd still live with mom and dad, you know, I'd be a respectable whatever. Or I could go work in the middle of nowhere with a bunch of men my dad had never met. And I was like, obviously, I'm going to do that. Like, obviously, I want the adventure. And so, you know, despite I was the first woman they hired in my department in Australia. They'd never had a field engineer before. But it didn't really faze me. I just thought, well, I'm going to meet some interesting people and see some interesting places, and that sense of adventure. Yeah, it was exciting. It was really exciting to either, you know, drive out to the desert or to go out, you know, into the middle of the ocean and to think, you know, from a technology point of view, I'm hitting a 6-inch target, 2000 meters under my feet. Like it just, from an engineering perspective, it was like magic.
1: There was something interesting you mentioned. Am I going to take this safe job in the city, or am I going to go work with a bunch of men that, like, my dad doesn't know these men? The framing of, like, my dad doesn't know these men was really interesting to me. Like, was that kind of the opinion of your father? Like, a sort of, like, focal point?
0: Yeah, no, it's a great question. I mean, yeah, look, my parents were definitely not over the moon with this choice. And also, you know, I was brought up in like a fairly traditional context in which you don't really move out of your home unless you're married. And the sort of, you know, up until that point, I had kind of, you know, I had been a bit cheeky here and there and taken risks here and there, but I'd broadly been a fairly quote unquote good Muslim girl. And so there was something about this idea of like going off somewhere where no one kind of knew me and and no one would like

0: like be reporting back to my parents and my family. Like there was an element of, you know, I'm 20 years old and I'm kind of, it's the first time I'm really striking out on my own. You know, other people took gap years. I went and worked on the oil rigs. But also I do think there was part of me that was like, you know, when we moved to Brisbane in Australia, my family stayed pretty much broadly within the Sudanese community. And so there was part of me that was like, what better way to kind of see what the world is like out there, to see these other men who, like, there's no other way that I'm going to meet them. Like, I'm not going to go hang out in a pub. I don't drink alcohol. Like, what other context am I going to meet these people in? And to be honest, you know, I was just, even as I'm thinking, I think it's the same urge that sent me to the rigs is the same urge that kind of makes me interested in being a writer. You know, it's that sense of curiosity, that real sense of kind of wanting to explore a place and a world and a perspective that's deeply foreign to my own.
1: One thing that's so interesting, like you're talking about the oil rig as a place, like you're going to meet people there that you would never have the chance to encounter if you just stayed on the beach, as people on the rig say. And you paint this like fascinating picture of this international melting pot of people from all over the place that end up thrust together working on a rig, having some culture clashes sometimes. Can you describe what that kind of environment is actually like?
0: Yeah, it's one of those funny things about working offshore, especially offshore, because I think on land, you sort of tend to have crews that are from the kind of local region, but certainly offshore, it's a very international environment. Often I'd be working on a rig and the rig might be stationed off the coast of Western Australia, but the crew themselves might be from, you know, the Gulf of Mexico in the United States, or they might be from Alberta, or they might be from the North Sea, or they might be from Nigeria or Iraq or Syria or Malaysia. And quite often you will have this real mix. And there are ways in which the hierarchies of the beach transpose themselves onto the rig. And there are ways in which the hierarchies of the beach are kind of left behind. And it's almost this world that exists in its own time and its own space and with its own rules. And that in itself is like quite a fascinating experience, because what you find is that broadly, no matter what the policies of a company might be, the culture on the actual platform is dictated by who is running that platform. And that can really vary and shift. And, you know, that was also what I was interested in exploring in the novel, was like how those dynamics are played out and the implications that that has.
1: There is like a very gendered element to these dynamics too, right? Because if we look at the novel, like the protagonist of your novel, Zainab, is the only woman on the rig. You often, I think, were the only woman on a rig when you were working. What was that like? How did that kind of factor into the social dynamics at work?
0: I think, I mean, especially when I was younger, being the only woman was actually the only experience. I'd never actually worked with it. When you study engineering, in my mechanical engineering class, there was like 7 women and 300 men, you know? So like I had kind of come up through already a very male-dominated world. But when I was, you know, say when I was at university, at least we were all kind of, the power dynamics between us were all relatively equal. The moment I landed on a rig, the power dynamics were immediately sort of amplified. And I had thought maybe the fact that I was Sudanese or African, or maybe the fact that I was a Muslim, those would be the things that would make me stand out. But it was 100% my gender that sort of slapped people in the face and made people like not know how to deal with me. You know, the other intersections complicated things, but, you know, I would sort of, people were often kind of like confused, quite honestly. They were, you know, they were like, why are you here? Did you just get out of prison? You know, like, is this the only choice you have? You know, occasionally someone might be like, has your husband allowed you to do this? You know, people were genuinely quite confused. And when I was kind of coming in as a junior and I could kind of position myself as somebody to be taken care of or to be looked after, that wasn't threatening. But as I made my way up the ranks and as I became somebody who they had to listen to, and by they, I broadly mean, you know, the men on the rig, the crew or the contractors and so on, that became a lot more complicated because all of a sudden those gendered dynamics really rear their heads up.
1: I want to get kind of into how that manifests in the novel, right? Because again, the story centers on this woman named Zainab. She's been working on oil rigs for the better part of 20 years. So she's at that stage that you're describing where she's made her way up. She's

0: gotten a job as a tool pusher. She's going to be kind of senior to a lot of the men that she's working with. What's her deal and what's going on with her when we meet her in the novel?
1: So she's facing the opportunity of a lifetime here, right? It's her big break. Her boss has come to her and he said, I've got the promotion that you've kind of been begging for. And especially when you're kind of part of the rig crew, you know, these opportunities don't open up easily or very often, you know. So she's been waiting for this opportunity for a long time. She's going to be the tool pusher. The tool pusher is the sort of person in the rig crew that's the boss of the crew. And she gets to be night tool pusher. So there's a daytime shift and a nighttime shift. She's kind of stepping into the role of night pusher, but it's on a rig that she's not worked before. She's unfamiliar. And also she knows that she's got a mission, right? The boss has said to her, there's something going wrong, but he's like, I'm sure you can handle it. You've just got to sort it. So she's kind of coming onto this rig with a mission. She has to figure out what's going on and she has to try to get people to sort of pay attention to that. But that means she has a lot of work to do in a very short period of time. She has to sort of immediately figure out who her allies are, who's, you know, who's working against her, who she needs to convince, who she needs to bring on board, while also trying to figure out what technically is going wrong with the rig. But nobody's making that very easy for her. You know, the thing that I like, or the thing that I really wanted to do in the novel, is kind of tease out all of that kind of mental juggling and work that she's doing. I wanted to kind of make that visible. If you'd met Zainab on the rig, you might not know that any of this was going on, because part of the job is also the facade. Part of the job is to be super calm and collected while all of these cogs are like whirring away. So part of the fun of writing some of these passages was like, okay, she's walking into this room. What are the 50 things that she's thinking about? What are the ways in which she is like sizing up every single individual, and how is she going to kind of like make the play?
0: Yeah, it's like a lot of reading personalities. She's in charge of this drilling crew. She has some difficulty in the beginning getting people to take her seriously. But then she has these moments where she really, I don't know, she kind of girl bosses out. She really exerts her authority in a very like dramatic way. How did you craft those scenes of like her trying to win these men over and kind of like, in some cases, I guess, kind of beat them at their own game, it seemed like?
1: Yeah, I mean, I think, you know, some of this was wish fulfillment from my perspective, in a way. You know, some of this is like the scenarios that you wish could have played out in real life. And there was kind of a delight for me in being like, okay, what would it look like if she really did flip out? You know, if you gave her the permission to kind of really flip out at this point. Because part of the delicate balance is not to just flip out immediately, but like, when do you pick the moment where you sort of draw that red line? You know, frankly, while this might be a novel about being a woman on an oil rig, I think many women in many different workplaces, particularly male dominated workplaces, can probably relate to that kind of journey of, at some point, I'm going to have to draw a line. And what was even more interesting for me writing her kind of inner landscape was like, was there something that she actually enjoyed in shutting it down? Was there, because there's a question of like, why does somebody like that keep going back to this world that puts her through these really intense tests and really ritual humiliations? Like, there's something in that struggle that she's kind of drawn to. And that for me is quite fascinating.
0: Yeah. I want to actually ask you more about that. Like, because she does face all of these challenges as a woman offshore, but she also does really like the work. Tell me more about that. Like, why is she so drawn to this challenge, this test?
1: Yeah, I think this is something that I think is true for Zainab and for many other characters in the novel, but for many people drawn to this kind of work generally. I often used to sort of like glibly say to people, you know, you don't go working on the rigs because you're like, a well-adjusted person who has no kind of problems that they're running from. You know, like, everyone's running from something, even if they're not necessarily admitting it to themselves. Now, obviously, that's a massive sweeping statement. And, you know, you might get people sort of writing and being like, I'm on the rigs and I'm perfectly stable. And I'm sure that's a thing. But for someone like Zainab, the rig is a place where nobody's going to ask her questions about her past. Right? Nobody asks anybody real questions. And so it's a place where she can come and just be in the present. She doesn't have to look back. She doesn't even really have to look forward. She can just be like totally present. Nobody's going to ask her to be any.

0: anything beyond just good at her job. And there is, for her, there's like a solace in that. There's a freedom in that that perhaps gives her a bit of a sense of self.
1: Yeah. I'm speaking with Yasmin Abdel-Majid about her novel At Sea. I'm Matea Roach, and this is Bookends. Yasmin, as your protagonist Zainab gets deeper into this offshore project, she starts to suspect that something is very wrong on the rig that she's working on. And I know you mentioned earlier on in our conversation your interest in kind of disasters and seeing how things go wrong. This novel is set in 2004, but I understand parts of the story were inspired by the Deepwater Horizon oil rig explosion, which took place in the Gulf of Mexico in 2010. We have a clip that we actually want to play.
2: Emergency workers are racing to try to stop millions of liters of oil and diesel fuel from reaching the Louisiana coast. An offshore oil rig that exploded Tuesday now lies at the bottom of the Gulf of Mexico. David Common reports.
3: With only seconds before the fire consumed the drilling platform, 115 workers bolted for safety. 11 others are believed to have been standing where the blast occurred. Their families have been told it's unlikely they survived. The explosion was likely a blowout where oil or gas pressure overwhelms the equipment. For 36 hours, a huge cloud of black smoke snaked away from the burning hulk in the Gulf of Mexico until heat overwhelmed the structure and it collapsed to the depths. When it went down, oil came up. British Petroleum, which operated the rig, fears an environmental catastrophe.
1: That was David Common reporting for The World at 6 on April 23rd, 2010. An estimated 3 million barrels of oil spilled into the Gulf of Mexico over the following weeks, and the 11 workers mentioned were never found. Yasmin, I was pretty young when that happened, but I do remember like the just breathless blow-by-blow news coverage, and probably actually did listen to that exact clip on The World at 6, if I really think about it. Do you remember first hearing about that explosion?
0: Oh, yeah. I think I was at university studying engineering, and it was this huge thing, but also like from a technical perspective, it was like, oh, they couldn't stop the well from flowing. For weeks and weeks and weeks, they were trying all these different things and they couldn't get the well to stop flowing. And so it was this kind of like wild disaster unfolding, but it just kept unfolding. And it was quite surreal, I think, to kind of watch it. I remember being, again, obsessed with the story. And as soon as they stopped the oil from flowing, became obsessed with watching documentaries on how they did it and like really being like, what was going on here? Because there was something about the sort of like awesome power of the earth versus like, you know, people and us thinking, oh, you know, we're such great creatures. We can do all these things. We have all this technology. And yet, you know, this confounded hundreds of very smart people for so long.
1: What's really interesting about what you just said is like there's this clear reverence, not just for the engineering aspect of it, but just for the natural world. And I think that when people think of the oil industry, we often think about it as kind of like the opposite of nature, if that makes sense.
0: Totally. Yeah. Most of the best workers that I met on the rig had a reverence for, you know, the earth, for the world that they were drilling into, because you can't work in that environment and not understand that you can't control everything. The one thing that is true of every well is that, you know, the well will do what it wants and you can only respond, and you can have the best plans and the best intentions and the best, you know, numbers beforehand and all of that. And yet the moment you start drilling, you just have to respond to what you get. And I think that was one of the lessons that I kind of learned very quickly. Like you just actually, we have so little control. And I think that is maybe one of the differences between the sort of like corporate, and I'm not saying it's not like a sort of pure defense of the industry or anything, but you sort of have the corporate profit making or profit obsessed, like it's all about the barrels kind of people on the beach, as it were. But those people are not on the rig risking their lives to do the job, right? They're sort of very far away from the coal face, as it were. And if you are literally doing the job, you cannot do that job without having a pretty healthy respect for what it is that you're doing and for the awesome power of the earth and Mother Nature or whatever you might want to call it. I mean, I think I left the industry with far more respect for, and also like a renewed

0: renewed appreciation for how little we are, and how insignificant we are really in the face of that kind of awesome power.
1: What we see in your novel is that there is this corporate pressure and a kind of groupthink mentality that like makes it very difficult when things are maybe not being done by the book for people to actually speak up about it. But Zainab does try to push back, and she's kind of been set up in her job specifically to investigate, like, things are going wrong on this rig. We need somebody to set it right. What is the cost of her being almost kind of a whistleblower and somebody who tries to speak out?
0: Yeah, I mean, you're totally right. You're totally right. That corporate hyper-capitalist mentality does set the culture of what happens on the rig. And that's what we see on the Clarissa Clyde, which is the name of the rig in the book. And it does mean that it's far more difficult for someone like Zainab to actually make anything happen or to stop anything from happening. A story that I often find wild is that just before the Deepwater Horizon exploded in the Gulf of Mexico, there was actually a visit by BP executives a few days earlier, and the rig was actually given a safety award because they hadn't had like an incident, a quote unquote incident, for like 7 years or something, right? And for me, that like really encapsulates the contradiction, right? Of like all the suits came on board and it was like all this big celebration, like look how good you guys are in the job, and say, but of course, literally right underneath them, the problem was like broiling, right? And it was like a matter of days between them getting that pat on the back and that award and everything really hitting the fan. And this is the kind of contradiction that I was kind of interested in teasing out in the novel. Like how can it be? Like what goes wrong? And what Zainab ends up realizing is that it's never any one thing. It's difficult to ever point to one thing when you've got a system that's set up in a particular way and that's incentivized in a particular way. And you can try as an individual, you really can try. But if the culture of that environment isn't on your side, you will be the victim of that as the individual rather than the system changing. Like, and that's the sort of place that she finds herself in.
1: You're listening to my conversation with YM Abdelmajid about her debut novel, At Sea. I'm Matea Roach, and this is Bookends. We'll be right back after the news.
2: This is a CBC News update. It is mostly cloudy and 13 degrees at the CBC in Northwest Calgary, 1:30. Good afternoon, I'm Kenny Mason. Lethbridge police have charged a 16-year-old with possession of a weapon after determining the teen was carrying what they describe as a black handgun-style water pistol. Yesterday, police responded to reports of a group of males, including one who appeared to be carrying a gun. As a precaution, four schools were locked down. Police say six teens were taken into custody without incident. Brown Bagging for Calgary's Kids is putting out a call to help out for volunteers as it works to provide lunches and snacks for young students across the city. The charity says it delivers about 8,000 lunches each school day to 290 Calgary schools. Executive Director Bethany Ross says they're looking for volunteer drivers to help keep that food for students moving.
3: You know what? We've never missed a day. We've never missed a school delivery, but we're working really hard to make sure that continues to be true. So having enough volunteer drivers in our crew makes a big difference to make sure we can get lunches out to kids.
2: The group says it provides training, covers volunteer driver mileage, and offers flexible delivery shifts. It asks the volunteers need to have a valid driver's license and access to a vehicle with at least $2 million in liability insurance. In the forecast for Calgary, a mix of sun and cloud today with a high of 16 degrees. A few clouds overnight, a low of 3. Tomorrow, mainly sunny and a high of 18 degrees. Friday, a mix of sun and cloud and a high of 14. In Lethbridge, a mix of sun and cloud today, a high of 20. Medicine Hat, a mix of sun and cloud and 18. Banff, a mix of sun and cloud and a high of 16 degrees.
1: Hi, welcome back to Bookends. I'm Matea Roach. Here's the rest of my conversation with Yasmin Abdelmajid. You've dedicated At Sea to the patch. And I want to ask you as a last question about that dedication. Why did you choose to dedicate the novel to the patch?
0: I think one of the things about working on the rigs was that I met a lot of people from almost every single person I met was from an entirely different world to me. And yet in almost every

0: person I met, I also felt this kind of kinship because I think often they felt unseen and unheard, misunderstood in one way or another, and certainly never represented in ways that were honest and in ways that reflected what it was really like. And I think one of my guiding lights writing this novel was, how can I be as honest as I possibly can about the challenges and the difficulties and the complexities and the contradictions, but also about the joys and about the humanity? And I wanted it to be a book that a lad that I worked with would pick up and not feel like I had done them dirty, you know?
1: Yeah. And have any lads you worked with picked it up?
0: People have, some of the lads I work with have messaged, I don't know if any of them have read it, but they've certainly messaged me about it and said things like, I hope you named a character after me.
1: That's special.
0: Which I think is about, yeah, is about as much as I'm going to get from them. But what I will say is one or two people who have read this novel, who are working out on the rigs, have sent me messages. And those are my favorite to get because they almost always have said something along the lines of, I've never read anything that has reflected what it's really like to be out here. And thank you for doing that. So that for me, I think is success.
1: And I mean, that's the endorsement, right? So if you want to, you listening to this program, get a taste of what it is really like out there on the rig, pick up At Sea. It was a great read. I deeply, deeply enjoyed it. Yasmeen, thank you so much for joining me today. It's been such a pleasure chatting with you.
0: Thanks, Mateo.
1: That was YM Abdelmajid speaking to me from London. Her debut novel is called At Sea. I'm Mateo Roach, and you're listening to Bookends on CBC Radio.

0: You spend years building a life, raising your kids, making a home, figuring out who you are. Most of the time, you're too busy living that life to actually stop and ask what all of it adds up to. But it's that moment of stopping and asking where Anita Rao Badami's new novel begins. Asha Mohan is turning 70, and on her birthday, she sits at her kitchen window watching arborists cut down the enormous maple tree that stood in her backyard for decades. By the end of the day, the tree is gone. And as it disappears, Asha begins to look differently at the life she spent years building. Anita Rao Badami has spent her career writing about families, memory, and the ways we make sense of our lives. Her newest novel is called Asha in the Garden, and she joins us today in studio. Anita, thank you so much for coming in.
1: Thank you for having me.
0: The novel opens with this really vivid image of these arborists that are high up in the branches of a giant maple tree, and they're slowly taking it apart piece by piece. It's a really vivid way to begin the novel. Where did that image come from?
1: Well, it came from arborists in my neighbor's garden. They were taking down a giant, I think it was an ash tree, and this was this beautiful tree, and it was sort of heart-wrenching to see them taking it down. And while I was watching it being taken down, I'd see these men, you know, all the way up there, and they don't just chop the tree down at the bottom. They have to take it down in bits so that you can't have a huge old tree come crashing down. I think that image was something that stayed with me, and it seemed to become attached to the idea of a tree as witness to Asha's own life, you know?
0: You mentioned this was your neighbor's tree. Do you recall speaking with your neighbors at all at the time, like how they felt about it?
1: Yes, my neighbor loves trees. I have one giant maple in my garden. That's where the maple tree in my book came from. But she was heartbroken. She thinks of trees as grandparents. She calls my tree the grandmother of my house. And I love that. I love the idea of this ancient tree. My tree is 120 years old, being the grandmother of my house, of my household, of my family.
0: We're meeting Asha, your main character, as a grandmother at 70 years old. What does she start to reflect on in that moment?
1: She's always been a woman who

0: Asha, about midway through her life, I guess we can say, made a pretty significant move where she comes from India to Montreal. And that is fodder for a lot of these reflections of she's looking back at, like, who am I now in this new place now that basically mm-hmm. my, you know, past like 35 plus years have all been spent here. Mm-hmm. But my formative years were somewhere else. Like, where do I fit? You also have had experiences like of moving quite a lot as a child, also made a move at a similar juncture in your own life. What do you remember kind of thinking back about, mm-hmm. I guess, those inflection points for mm-hmm. yourself?
1: Well, there is this sense of a great sense of loss, because moving from one country, which is the country of your ancestors, where generations of your family have lived and died, and where you have very, very, very deep roots, to yank yourself out of that and move to another completely different culture across the world is a kind of loss and a trauma in some senses, but it is also a kind of gain. You're finding something new. You're doing something new. You're changing the course of your life. In the beginning, when you do that, you don't have time to sit and think about things like loss or what have I gained or lost or what am I going to be missing out on. You just don't think about those things. You're so busy living again. So you just keep going until you reach where Asha has reached, the ripe old age of 70, where she really, I mean, she stopped working. She's finished with all that. Her children are grown up. This tree that has been a presence in her life is coming down, and that is the trigger for her her story to be revisited.
0: When Asha is looking back at her life, it's not like she's necessarily uncovering memories that she had completely forgotten about, or that her children are bringing things up to her that mm-hmm. she had totally cast aside. She's kind of turning over things that she has remembered all along, has thought mm-hmm. about all along, mm-hmm. but is seeing them through a new lens. And I want to ask why that distinction feels important to you, as opposed to, oh, we're revealing and dredging up information that's totally new.
1: Yeah, and this is true for all of us, I think. We have all these memories, all these little details from our lives, which we never stop to thread together. And they're almost always connected in some way to who each one of us is as a character, as a person. How we react to certain things is also the source of that particular memory. Mm-hmm. How everybody else in that particular memory behaved is because of who you are as a person mm-hmm. to some extent.
0: Have you had that experience yourself of reflecting back on something and seeing it differently, sort of with the passage of time, realizing maybe the way that I internalized that memory at the moment was not necessarily the most accurate?
1: Yes, I have. I have a very emotionally charged family, particularly my maternal family. Everybody is like high strung and very emotional and noisy, and all the women are very opinionated and strong willed. And my grandmother, for the longest time, I used to have very negative feelings about her. But, you know, as an adult, I feel that she had a life that wasn't fair. I mean, financially, she didn't have any problems, but she lived in a time which did not allow a woman to be independent, did not allow her to be the person she actually could have been. And she was a strong, vocal, amazing woman, very smart, but she didn't have an education beyond high school. She had my mother, who's her first daughter, at age 16, you know, and she always resented all her daughters. She gave her daughters everything she wanted for herself. All my aunts, my mother, they're all very well educated. And my grandmother wanted that for herself. She couldn't have it. You know, as an adult, I started understanding that resentment, that rage, that unhappiness she must have felt. And now I like my grandmother because she's given me so many things that actually inform a lot of my story writing.
0: Yeah. I mean, that makes a lot of sense, because as a child, you're probably just seeing that surface level of, like, this woman seems

0: seems to not treat my mom and my aunts very well.
1: Yes.
0: Without thinking about why that might be. You as a writer, I know you keep notebooks full of these observations, things that people have said, images and scraps of conversation, which I imagine is really good fodder for this kind of looking back at things and, mm-hmm. and perhaps reassessing with the passage of time. But what in the moment makes you think when you hear something or observe something that you need to save it for later?
1: I don't know. It's just an instinct. Sometimes when I'm on the metro in Montreal, I'll be sitting across from someone whose face is just, I find that face fascinating. And I start staring at the face. It's really rude. And I have to restrain myself from taking a photograph because I want to hold on to that expression on that particular face and take it home and use it somehow. But that face stays with me. And that's the other thing. If there is something I have seen and that I or heard and I can remember it the next day, and a week later, even though I haven't made a note of it, then I know it's mm-hmm. precious. It needs to be kept.
0: I'm speaking with Anita Rao Badami. Her new novel is called Asha in Her Garden. I'm Matea Roach, and you're listening to Bookends. Anita, I have a couple of questions about hobbies and pursuits insofar as they appear in this novel. I want to start by talking about gardening, which we touched on earlier, and talk a bit about Asha's garden. When Asha is first setting up her garden in Canada, she has this image of planting flowers from India and bringing a piece of home with her. But of course, we think about the different climates involved. You can't really manage a garden in the same way. What interested you about writing that?
1: Well, I have a friend who used to persist in trying to grow things like bananas, and she'd try to grow curry leaves, which is a favorite with people from India. And all of these, she'd grow the most bizarre things. And they were fine outside in the summer in Montreal. But then in winter, she'd bring them all in.
0: Oh, that's not good.
1: It was crazy because they were just not getting enough light. She did have a very bright, and these were all in her living room. So she had these French doors.
0: I wish, on the radio, I wish people could see the face I'm making as I'm imagining now that all these plants have to come inside and the living room is just taken over.
1: A banana
0: like
1: tree.
0: Living in okay. a, oh my gosh, what do they call it? I'm imagining indoors, at Kew Gardens or something.
1: Yeah,
0: conservatory. Exactly.
1: Yeah.
0: Yes. Yeah.
1: Exactly. So the problem is when you bring these tropical plants in for 6 months of winter, they suffer from a huge loss of light and warmth, of course. Even though it's inside and it's warm enough, they start getting bugs. All kinds of bugs. You can't even imagine some of these bugs. Aphids in many colors or everything. And so she'd be sitting there painstakingly washing banana trees in her shower. And oh my God, the trouble she took over these plants. And then she'd offer me seedlings if anything had survived. And I'd say,
0: I don't know.
1: Jasmine.
0: No, you can't grow that in Canada. This is why people grow like beans and potatoes and stuff.
1: Exactly.
0: Well,
1: I can't even grow that because I have an ongoing quarrel with squirrels and raccoons
0: and all
1: kinds of things. It's crazy. They bite through any kind of protective wire. I put chicken wire 1 year and they somehow managed to get through that.
0: No, the urban animals are very ingenious.
1: Yes.
0: You get the raccoons that learn how to open the compost bin. Like, it's just a disaster.
1: It is.
0: I want to ask now about painting, because I also understand you're a pretty serious artist, and that's something that you've written into this novel where Asha's daughter, Anjali, creates these portraits of the family. Why did you want to write about her artwork, and what role does that play in the novel?
1: Okay, so I was thinking about the ways in which people preserve history and memories. And one of the concerns that Asha has is that her history will be lost because these children aren't, her children have no knowledge of her past, of the land that they came from, and she's never bothered to inculcate that interest in them, or she hasn't had the time. And so that's her concern. And when I was writing her, I started thinking about it myself as thinking about the enormous loss I would feel in losing an entire part of who I am. I started painting things

0: Like, I'd paint portraits of people in my family. I'd paint abstractions using the colors that I remembered of my past, my landscape in India, things like that. And my story writing is one way of hanging on to my own history. So for Anjali, she is interested in her mother's, her parents' history, but she doesn't have enough of it, so she has to create it. And for her, and she does that in these oblique ways by painting, you know, facial features, for instance. And I've done that too. I've done, you know, people's lips. I'm thinking, oh, this is funny. I know whose lips these are, but does anybody else know? And some people in my family can identify people by the lips.
1: That's
0: so it was a little fun thing I was doing.
1: Yeah. What has the reception been like, I guess, from members of your family with your attempts to kind of preserve and remember through art, whether that's your painting or your writing?
0: But the writing, it's funny. People don't recognize themselves. They recognize other people or think that they are identifying other friends or family members or whoever. So it's never really finding that. But at the same time, there are random people who come up to me and say, oh, I had a tree just like this, or I had, you know, this something in one of my other books. It's just like my family. Or I remember my first book, one of the characters would bury himself in newspapers. And that used to drive his wife crazy because he was always behind a newspaper. And I remember this man coming up to me, someone in the audience at one of my readings, and he said, that's my parents, you know. My mother could never make conversations with my father because he was always behind a newspaper. So there are all these little points of discovery, identification, history sometimes, you know, which I think people take away from various books. But sometimes it's all wrong, really, because I'm not actually writing those people.
1: Yeah. I mean, it's interesting. The things you're describing are some of these small details. I love that about the kind of husband buried in the newspaper and the wife trying to get his attention. Speaking of husbands, one character we've not really spoken about so far is Suresh, who's Asha's, at the time we meet her, ex-husband. Mm-hmm. His job that he's had is that he writes these kind of, I would say, pulpy romance novels, which is a bit of a funny job to give a man. I was trying to think, can I name like one pulp romance writer that I know for sure is a man? And it's not like a pen name and whatever. Couldn't think of one. Why did you give him that job?
0: Well, this is a man who is a writer. He wants to write. He's unable to write, continue writing the kind of writing he wants to do when he's in Canada. He can't find a job as a journalist. So he decides, okay, I'm going to write a romance. To his astonishment, it becomes the thing that makes him a success. The sad thing is he feels slightly embarrassed by the whole thing, and so he can't even admit it's him.
1: Because it's seen as this kind of low-class, unserious thing compared to the journalism he would have been doing back home. And then also, his marriage, well, obviously ends at a certain point, but for a while before that is kind of fizzling out. It's not exactly like a heated, steamy romance, you know, at the point where we're meeting him and Asha. It's sort of a situation where they haven't stopped loving each other, but they don't need each other in the way that they maybe did when they were younger. What did you want to explore with their relationship?
0: You know, sometimes people meet up and there's so much of passion, there's so much of love, and you think it's going to last forever. And then life comes in and interferes. And when they move away from that familiar context of the country of their birth, they've become different people altogether. And at some point, I think Asha just decides, okay, I've had it, in her usual Asha way. You know, she makes these decisions.
1: Yeah.
0: I can't do this anymore. I'm fine on my own.
1: I want to ask about one last figure in this novel, the hag, who, I mean, imagine for yourself what that is if you've not yet read the novel. It's more or less exactly what it says on the can. But I'm curious, because this is a very real figure for Asha. Is the hag real for you? Where does she come from?
0: Yeah, the hag is my hag, actually. I'm called the screamer in my family because from childhood,

0: childhood, I'd wake up everybody by, I mean, I'd wake up in the middle of the night screaming the house down because I was convinced there was a hag sitting in a corner of the room. Even now I can see the chair in which she was sitting. It was this antique mahogany chair my dad had. It used to be one of those corner chairs which used to be for the telephone.
1: I know exactly what you're talking about. Yeah, I know exactly what you're talking about.
0: Back. We did have a chair like that in the bedroom that I shared with my sister. And I'd wake up screaming because there was this hag sitting on that chair with her legs up in a white sari with white hair and these red eyes. And she'd be staring at me. I felt that she was trying to say something to me. So as a child, I'd be terrified of her. And when I'd start screaming, my brother in the next room would start screaming back, "Shut up, shut up, shut up." I still remember. And so, and all the, you know, the people who work in the house, they tell my mother she's possessed. She needs to be exorcised and things like that. She's got something inside her. That's why she's seeing all this old woman and things. So she terrified me for many years. And then she just became this person sitting there who'd appear as some kind of premonition. And I mean, that happened when I was a teenager and my father died, you know, when I was about 19 or 20. And this hag used to show up and she'd just sit there silently. She didn't frighten me then in that sense. I mean, I wasn't screaming that much, but I felt that she was trying to tell me something. And somehow it became connected with my father's illness and so on and so forth. As an adult, she kind of vanished. I don't think I've woken up screaming that much for a long time.
1: We've been speaking a lot over the past little while about just the passage of time and reflecting back on your own life differently. And one thing interesting about this novel is you spent 15 years working on this book, during which time anyone's life goes through a lot of transitions. When you think about where you were at beginning working on this novel compared to where you are now, what feels different and what feels the same?
0: Well, I lost a lot of family members. I do have a large extended family and we are really close. So I was just feeling out of place everywhere. And so this book actually started from that, the idea of a person who does not fit anywhere. What is her landscape? What is her familiar, beloved space? So when this book began, it was Asha on a hospital bed in a coma. So basically her landscape was her own body and the inside of her head. And her familiar, or the person she was having this dialogue with, was the hag. And I was trying to structure this book differently. It was just going to be these two, and there was going to be a sort of interaction, a back and forth. But somehow it became too restrictive. It just became Asha's perspective. And so by doing what I did, I sort of created a, you know, very small space for my book. And I wanted to go beyond that. I was interested in the other characters. I wanted to know about Suresh, all these friends and neighbors and people in Asha's life. And I wanted to make Asha out of these people's stories, you know. Mm-hmm. So I think that's where this book started. My own life was also feeling fractured. So I felt that I needed to build back my life. And so it sort of became a back and forth. It's not my story as such, but the feelings I had came through into the book.
1: You know, you mentioned at the beginning of the process of writing this novel, feeling like you were a person somewhat out of your landscape and feeling these fractures. Do you still feel that way, you know, 15 years on, now that this novel's complete, or has there been a bit of a change in terms of how you feel that way?
0: Yes, I think that was a momentary blip in my existence. I think it was all these people dying that set off this train of feeling miserable for
1: that
0: a few years.
1: That does often do it, yes.
0: And fortunately, I had my book to transfer all those feelings into. And I've gone back to being...

0: fairly sanguine about the state of my existence.
1: Well, glad to hear it. And, you know, a beautiful book that we have as a product. Anita, thank you so much for coming in and chatting with me today. It's been a real pleasure.
0: Thank you for having me. My pleasure.

Anita Rabadami is the author of Asha in Her Garden. She was in our Toronto studio. This week's show was produced by Katie Swales and Lisa Matthews. Aili Yamamoto is our associate producer. Our senior producer is Jacqueline Kirk, and our executive producer is Aaron Balser. Big thanks to our audio tech, Hannah Barker, and to the rest of the CBC Books team. I'm Matea Roach, and this is Bookends. Be sure to follow us on your favorite podcast app. Our lineup this season is stacked with great writers, and you don't want to miss out. Thanks for listening, and I'll see you next time. Because when the book ends, the conversation begins.

0: This is CBC Radio 1. It's Canada's most prestigious competition for new short fiction. The CBC Short Story Prize is on. 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The contest closes November 1st. For rules and more, go to cbcbooks.ca. The news is next, and then it's What on Earth with Johanna Wagstaff.
1: AI is moving wildly fast, and depending on who you ask, it's either pushing us toward the apocalypse or giving us the brain power to build a green utopia. So do we know which future we're building and what it's costing us to get there?
2: This is CBC News. It is mostly cloudy at 13 degrees at the CBC in Northwest Calgary at 2 o'clock. Good afternoon, I'm Kenny Mason. The founder of the Forever Canadian Campaign says the vast majority of Albertans would never consider separating from Canada. Former Deputy Premier Thomas Lukaszczyk says the only reason separation is going to a referendum vote is so the Premier can appease the 20 to 25% who want a separation vote. As for the other nine questions on the ballots, Lukaszczyk says the Forever Canadian Campaign does not have a formal position on them, but he personally will vote no to them all, calling them offensive.
3: Those are questions that are across the board unconstitutional and also not within the prerogative of a provincial government, and they're aimed at dividing Albertans, pitting Albertans against each other, and creating a laundry list of future fights with Ottawa.
2: Lukaszczyk says the Forever Canadian Campaign gathered more than 400,000 signatures in favor of staying in Canada. He accuses Premier Danielle Smith of wrongly using his group's petition to justify putting a separation question on the ballot. Education Minister Dimitrios Nikolaidis says complexity teams to deal with classroom challenges are in place and doing the work as intended. Some CBE teachers complain the Complexity Task Force has hired all the available substitute teachers, which has further aggravated classroom conditions. After the teachers were ordered back to work last year, the province set out a goal of hiring 3,000 net new teachers by 2028. Nikolaidis says early data shows complexity teams are working.
4: We are well on our way to achieving the targets that we had set out. And I know many teachers, many parents and families are seeing these new teachers in the classroom. They're seeing these complexity teams. They're seeing the difference. We want to make sure we have more teachers, EAs, more complexity teams in place so that we can help our students who might need some extra help.
2: Last October's province-wide teacher strike shut down classrooms for 3 weeks until the province passed back-to-work legislation by invoking the notwithstanding clause. The Liberal government is announcing it will move to block access to medical assistance in dying for people suffering solely from mental illness. It will table legislation this fall to exclude them indefinitely. Canada's Justice Minister says while there is no perfect consensus, the government wants to take a precautionary approach. Sean Fraser says there is a caveat for those classified as suffering neurological disorders rather than mental illnesses.
5: Canada has decided to include in its legislation a decision to grant access to medical assistance in dying to people who have provided consent at a time when they still have capacity, but no

0: that they have been diagnosed with an illness that will take that capacity from them subsequently.
1: The change directly follows recommendations from a parliamentary report in June. It concluded testimonies calling for better and more equitable access to mental health services. Getting doctors to practice in rural places can be a tough sell, and some municipalities are calling on the province to change that. CBC's Maggie Kirk reports.
2: The rural towns of Swan Hills and Hinton passed a resolution at the recent Alberta Municipalities Conference. It aims to balance incentives between short-term locum healthcare workers and those who choose to stay in the community for a longer period of time. Short-term locum work is so attractive because doctors have more flexibility and less admin and overhead costs. Brian LaBerge is the mayor for Hinton. He says this year the local emergency room has faced more than 100 instances without a doctor.
3: It's untenable. And it's those stats are critical to why this needs to get figured out.
2: Jeff Goebel is a counselor for Swan Hills. He says rural towns are grateful for locum coverage, but...
4: So if you start dealing with, an issue and you're dealing with your community doctor, and that community doctor's changing because you're getting locum coverage every week, every 2 weeks, then it's almost like you start over each time a new doctor comes in.
2: The resolution says closing the incentive gap could include overhead relief or housing subsidies. The Alberta government says it's invested more than $7 billion towards physician recruitment and retention in this year's budget. Maggie Kirk, CBC News, Hinton.
1: Jenny Howe has a look at traffic.
5: In the northwest, crews are doing some utility work at the intersection of 144th Avenue and Simons Valley Road. So there are lane closures for both east and northbound traffic through the intersection. That work goes until tomorrow afternoon. You can let me know about any other problems on the roads at star or pound 1010 or 403-521-1010. And I'll be back with full traffic reports all afternoon on the home stretch after the 3 o'clock news.
1: And in the forecast for Calgary, a mix of sun and clouds today, a high of 16 degrees, a few clouds overnight with a low of plus 3, mainly sunny tomorrow, high of 18 degrees, and Friday, a mix of sun and cloud and a high of 14 degrees. 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
6: Hey, it's Johanna Wagstaff. Welcome to What on Earth. I don't know about you, but I'm finding AI really hard to keep up with, and I thought I was keeping up, but it seems there's always a new model, a new data center, new AI agents, new doomsday scenarios, some new thing we're apparently supposed to understand. Even at Climate Week in New York, while I was there, AI kept barging into conversations about energy, emissions, clean technology. Everything is moving so fast. I wanted to stop and ask, where is this all taking us? Because one version of the future sounds pretty incredible. Wake up, babe. It's the year 2050. You're living in a world powered by a 100% renewable energy grid that never flickers. AI predicts cloud and wind shifts down to the second, sending power exactly where it's needed.
7: All your systems are synchronized.
6: Millions of electric vehicles, home thermostats, and rooftop solar panels are all talking to each other. One giant battery feeding clean power back into the neighborhood.
7: Today's net emissions are zero.
6: Industrial plants operate with near-perfect efficiency, predict failures before they happen, slashing energy and material waste. Welcome to the green AI dream. But there's another vision of the AI future that's been getting a lot of headlines lately.
8: Do you believe AI is powerful enough to end all of humanity?
9: AI is certainly powerful enough to drive events that, cause a billion deaths.
10: Building a superintelligence is, it's been likened to summoning an alien species.
11: My worst fears are that we cause significant, the field, the technology, the industry, cause significant harm to the world.
12: So it doesn't have to kill us, like a robot doesn't have to kick in your door and shoot you. It has to simply destroy the systems that keep us alive in modern society.
6: Those warnings aren't just coming from AI critics, they're coming from tech leaders and whistleblowers alike, which makes for a bizarre contrast. On one side, AI could help usher in a green utopia. On the other, the people building it are openly discussing whether it could bring about the apocalypse. Between those two extreme futures is a much less hypothetical reality. AI's huge impact on our environment, on emissions,

0: And all of this leads me to one question. Can AI save the planet before it kills us all? Okay, we're just going to take a couple more seconds to make sure everything... Yeah, we've got the big thumbs up. Thank you so much for chatting with me today. I know it's been super quiet and chill, not much going on with AI, so yeah. Thank you.
1: Yeah,
0: thank
1: not you many for, people know about this topic.
0: I know. So my guest today is Ketan Joshi. He's a freelance climate and energy consultant, writer, and data analyst based in Oslo. And lately, he's been laser-focused on accountability in the AI sector. Ketan, welcome to What on Earth.
1: Thank you.
0: First, I have to ask the question that's kind of preoccupying the world right now. What do you think? Is AI going to kill us with cyber attacks and biological weapons?
1: I think the best descriptions I've heard is that there are massive short-term risks to AI, but they don't really come from worldwide human extinction or nuclear war or mega viruses. They actually tend to come from simple things like somebody let a chatbot loose in a system that they weren't really meant to be letting the chatbot loose in. So these are human errors, but through the use of AI systems. I think one way that we can really understand those warnings that were just being uttered is by whether or not the companies are actually acting on the harms that we see here and now today. And I don't think they are.
0: All right. You posted on Blue Sky a few days ago that all of the recent talk about how AI might cause human extinction is a distraction from the harms this tech is causing today. Walk us through that. What environmental harms do you say it's causing today?
1: So I really focus heavily on the greenhouse gas emissions that come out of the power stations on the power grid when you start adding data centers onto that grid. I also focus on the new gas plants that are being built, these mega gas plants that are being built at an unprecedented size and scale. So that's a pretty clear one, but there are also some others that are much more local and much more concentrated. You have water consumption, which is, you know, there are other industries that have higher overall levels of water consumption, but some data centers are built in water-stressed areas. You also have biodiversity impacts and air pollution from things like diesel generators. So these are real-world harms occurring here and now, and I think that we really need to be paying a lot more attention to them.
0: You've been looking at the emissions from artificial intelligence development in partnership with a number of environmental groups. One key example you analyzed was tech giant NVIDIA. They're known for their gaming chips, but those same designs now power the vast majority of AI data centers worldwide. What did you find?
1: We found that NVIDIA's emissions occur in a range of different ways. So to manufacture the products that they sell to data centers, they actually require some chips that need very energy-intensive manufacturing processes. What we found going back through the history of their sustainability reports is that from 2020 through to 2025, their most recent report, their emissions from their supply chain increased by 725%. That is simply because they're selling more and more chips. We also found that they don't disclose the greenhouse gas emissions that occur when they sell chips to a data center, which are known as scope 3 or indirect emissions. And the reason that we want to know this is because we want to know who they sell their chips to, on what power grids, using what types of power stations. And so what we did is we estimated that number ourselves, and we found that NVIDIA's emissions are roughly around a scale of the gas provider Santos in Australia, which is selling gas at a very large scale. So NVIDIA's greenhouse gas emissions are occurring at a scale that we see with some fossil fuel companies around the world. We also found in this report that they are the world's richest company by a decent margin. And so they have quite a lot of responsibility and influence, even if they're not running power stations themselves. So this is really, really significant and unusual for something like a company that provides bits of computers for data centers.
0: Just so our listeners are clear on this, you've been doing this research for groups including Greenpeace, Stand.earth, and they're paying for this work?
1: That's right, yeah. They financially support this report. And the reason that we're doing this work is because we really want to shine a light where it hasn't been shone before. So you mentioned Greenpeace and Stand.earth. They focus on corporate accountability and climate, but there are also groups that are funding this report that focus on things like green software, like the Green Software Foundation. There's kind of a coalition of different parts of these different sectors that want to shine more of a light on the company's greenhouse gas emissions.
0: What responsibility do you think tech companies like NVIDIA have to reduce the emissions from the manufacturing and use of their products?
1: NVIDIA has two ends of the supply chain that they can influence. So when they buy the chips, when they buy the products, they can say to their suppliers, we want you running on renewable energy as best as you can manage. So that could mean high quality procurement of renewable energy through long-term power purchasing deals. It can mean actually literally building more renewable energy in the places where those things are being manufactured. But they also have a responsibility to sell the chips themselves to the cleaner companies, the companies that are doing better on their climate goals.

0: Okay, so NVIDIA co-founder and CEO Jensen Huang has a close relationship with Donald Trump. The president talks to him about AI, so I think it's worth paying attention to what he thinks. Huang recently gave an interview on the Ezra Klein Show where he said AI is the best opportunity we have to get to a sustainable future. He said to get there, we need to use more fossil fuels over the next few years. And he used the metaphor of surgery. Listen to this.
1: You know, that's the nature of surgery. They got to cut you open and save you. You know, they got to inflict an enormous amount of pain and suffering on you so that they could save you. And so I kind of think AI is kind of like that. Over the next several years, we have to unfortunately use renewable energy, use fossil fuel, because we just don't have sustainable energy, enough of it to make a difference. And then after that, you know, hopefully we can transition to that.
0: Ketan, what comes to mind for you when you hear that?
2: I certainly wouldn't have chosen that metaphor if I were in that position. It's a strange one. Look, there is actually a little bit of a kernel of truth there, right? Because some climate solutions do actually require fossil fuels to actually get them built. A wind turbine is a nice example, right? Like, you actually do need fossil fuels for some processes to manufacture the steel and to put the blades together and to transport the materials. So a wind turbine is very, very different from AI as well, right? Because a wind turbine is something that we can build, deploy, and actually measure the level of greenhouse gas emissions reductions. When I ask the same question about how much emissions reductions are occurring for AI, I never, ever get a clear answer. And so what this means is, when he's saying we need to go through the painful surgery of using fossil fuels for AI, there's nothing on the other end. We're not really sure what it's actually giving back to us, in the same way that we know what a wind turbine gives back to us when we put it on the grid. So in a sense, I kind of see where he may have been coming from with that metaphor, but it's important to acknowledge that we're not getting the healing that comes after surgery, the actual health effects that you get when you've gone through surgery and you've been repaired of some illness.
0: We actually invited Jensen Huang for an interview on our show. He wasn't available, but the company sent us a statement, so I'm just going to read it. AI has real potential to drive significant emissions reductions, and the near-term infrastructure challenge deserves serious attention. NVIDIA is addressing it by improving product energy efficiency, powering our own operations with clean energy, and committing to transparency on our environmental impact. Many analysts believe AI is poised to lead net emissions reductions globally. End quote. And it's not just NVIDIA. Former American Vice President Al Gore says that AI will help solve climate change. What's your perspective on that?
2: My first question whenever I hear those kinds of statements, whether it's from Al Gore or from NVIDIA, is what is the evidence that we are seeing real emissions reductions rather than sort of potential in the distant future? And it's really tough to find examples of where different types of artificial intelligence are actually bringing about deep emissions reductions. We're not even really seeing small changes thanks to the deployment of these technologies. The other thing that comes to mind, of course, is that you have to be specific about what type of AI you're referring to. Traditional AI is this old form of machine learning where you take a data set and you kind of get a computer to predict what's going to come next in the data set. When I worked in the wind industry, we used that for predicting wind speeds, so we knew the best time to shut down the wind turbines for maintenance. But generative AI, which is what we're all familiar with chatbots,

0: is the thing that is causing the very significant increase in energy consumption from data centers around the world, and why we're seeing fossil fuels filling the gap for that new demand. And that is a very, very different technology. One great metaphor I've heard to describe this is from the journalist Karen Howe, who wrote Empire of AI. And she describes it as like talking about the difference between a bicycle and a private jet. And I think it's really important not to smush these different types of AI together, because you can actually end up justifying the bad by describing the good.
1: I want to ask you more about that metaphor. What is the bicycle and what is the jet when it comes to AI
0: Sure.
1: tackling climate problems?
0: What we generally found is that when you read through one of these corporate sustainability reports, you'll see a lot of different AI solutions discussed. So you'll see things like forecasting wind speeds, you'll see things like recognizing images of land to detect a bushfire or figure out where to site your solar farm. And these forms of AI are known as traditional AI. They're very low energy. You don't need to build a data center to run these models. In that metaphor, these would be the bicycles and the kind of like lean, targeted, narrow applications of machine learning that have kind of been around for quite some time, so they're not really new technologies. The new thing is using that same logic of learning from a data set, but taking the entire world's knowledge and applying it to that so that you can then predict the next word or the next sentence when somebody sends a query, or the next pixel in an image, or the next image in a series in a video. And that is the same logic applied on a much, much, much larger scale. That's actually why we specify in the report consumer generative AI. It performs that function with uniquely high energy consumption and uniquely high greenhouse gas emissions, in the same way that a private jet does indeed get you from A to B, but the energy and emissions intensity of doing so is very strange and very unique. And so we really see consumer generative AI in that category. So the reason that we use this metaphor is because we want people to understand that it is very unique and very energy and emissions intensive compared to doing a calculation using a calculator rather than typing the calculation into ChatGPT.
1: Okay, so I'm hearing you say that we can already solve a lot of climate problems using that bicycle version of AI, not the jet plane, and keep emissions down too. But wouldn't developing more powerful generative AI lead to more and better and faster climate solutions?
0: Yes, that is a possibility. What we really wanted to find was a solid example of generative AI specifically being used to advance a climate solution to a material degree. And we kind of found a few little bits and pieces that maybe were on the pathway. So one example that we found was actually sustainability reporting, the use of generative AI in sustainability reporting. So wrangling data, writing the report itself. This is basically like a time-saving tool. One nice example that I saw recently was actually analyzing submissions and documents and papers to public inquiries to understand how fossil fuel lobbying is being done. But these, again, are narrow applications, and I think they're really not the things that are driving massive data center growth. One thing to point out that is quite a recent development, I would say the past weeks, perhaps even months, is the use of what is known as agentic AI, which is basically when you have a chatbot that can, in a sense, talk to itself. It's basically sending queries repeatedly to itself to the extent that it could perform a function on your computer. So you could ask it to book you a flight. And that is an increasing capability. I think it's tough to deny that that is actually something that people have been increasingly using. But there was also, just a couple of days ago, a fantastic new data set released by a group known as the Sustainable AI Group. And they actually have estimates of the energy consumption of different forms of AI. And the gulf between the energy consumption of just using a regular chatbot to ask, write me a recipe for pasta, and using agentic AI to say, go and Google me 10 recipes for pasta, is huge, right? Like they found examples where it can be basically, you know, almost 10 times, 20 times the energy consumption, you know, just

0: for a similar task. And of course, the reason is that agents are chatbots or language models just running on a loop, repeatedly querying themselves. And so in the sense that there is increased capabilities there, somebody who's working in the climate space, somebody who's working on clean energy technologies is probably going to be using these tools in some way, shape, or form, but it comes with an increased climate cost that I think we haven't really come to terms with yet. And so I'm quite worried because we will start to see the impact of autonomous self-prompting AI agents, and I think we're going to see things get significantly worse.
1: We are seeing public pushback against these data centers around the world, here in Canada. What do you think that could mean for the climate movement more broadly?
0: The pushback against data centers has been really, really significant in many different parts of the world. It's fascinating to see. I think what the climate movement needs to recognize is that that feeling is not going away. Once trust is lost, it's pretty hard to get it back. And I think that the tech industry, the data center development industry, are at a total loss as to what to do here. And I think that the climate movement has earned trust over a very long time, and it has been very, very hard fought. And if we want to preserve that trust, we have to make sure that we only really associate and align ourselves with those who are doing the right thing and winning that public trust as they should by making the right decisions about right-sizing software development, making sure that data center development really is truly clean and very respectful of the communities where it's done. And I think that's really important. If we kind of go all in on this without thinking hard about the real feelings and the real sentiment, then we could actually end up in a situation where we see a repeat of much of the public backlash against renewable energy, large-scale renewable energy, which has not been good for anybody involved.
1: There's so much worry and rhetoric right now about this technology, but is there any way to put the brakes on AI expansion? Can we go back to just bicycles now that we're building these jets?
0: There's no real way to uninvent AI or generative AI as we know it. But there are options that you can take to have significantly lower energy consumption while at least returning somewhat similar services. So there's a push for what is known as frugal AI, which is basically generative AI systems that are not running at the size and scale and speed as we see from the big tech companies. You can actually download local models onto your computer and use these chatbots. It's a lot slower. You don't always get such detailed answers straight away. You don't get very wordy answers, but you do get something that is controlled in its energy consumption. And I think that a broader push towards these lower energy models is at least a good starting point. And I personally feel that there should be less usage of generative AI, but that is something that is not a thing that most people are going to agree with.
1: Ketan Joshi, thank you so much for your time today.
0: Thank you for having me.
1: So, as I mentioned, we tried to get an interview with Jensen Huang at NVIDIA. We also reached out to Microsoft and Google for their response to some of Ketan's critiques of AI. They didn't respond by our deadline. We're really keen to get all sorts of perspectives on AI, and I'd love to hear yours. Our email is earth@cbc.ca. I went into this thinking of AI as two competing futures. Blame my love for 90s sci-fi, but is it going to be the Terminator, this thing we create that eventually destroys us? Or Lilu from Fifth Element, this incredibly powerful technology that swoops in to save humanity? But after talking to Ketan, I'm wondering if both those futures let us off the hook a little. They make AI sound like something that happens to us. Because right now, AI is an infrastructure story. Data centers, power plants, chip factories, physical things we're choosing to build today. And infrastructure has a habit of sticking around. So maybe the question isn't whether AI eventually saves or destroys us, it's what gets built in the meantime. Because we don't know what AI will be capable of 10 or 20 years from now, but we do know the carbon footprint of what's getting built to feed it. And maybe I'll just take a beat before I get an AI agent to organize my life or generate an image of the Terminator and leave.

0: Before we go, here's something else on my radar this week. And that thing is the pipeline. Just days ago, Prime Minister Mark Carney was in Fort McMurray with a big announcement.
1: The Government of Canada is officially listing the West Coast Pipeline, now known as Pacific Link, as a project of national interest.
2: Oh, yeah.
1: There we go. On time.
0: As the federal government's first project of national interest, the pipeline linking the oil sands to the Pacific coast will go through an expedited regulatory process. A number of environmental groups are criticizing the project as a risk to the climate and environment, but also as a financial risk Canadian taxpayers will be on the hook for. The pipeline is being paired with the Pathways Carbon Capture and Storage Project, which Mark Carney says will help reduce the amount of CO2 released into the atmosphere in oil sands production. We'll continue to follow this and other stories in Alberta, including the referendum, in the coming weeks. That's it for this week. Keep an eye out for my video on AI and the climate on the CBC News YouTube and TikTok accounts. You can find What on Earth wherever you get your podcasts. New episodes are in your feed every Saturday. And we're going to keep on covering AI. We're with you, figuring out what it means for our planet. To make sure you don't miss any episodes of What on Earth, be sure to hit that follow button on your favorite podcast app. Do it. The What on Earth team includes Molly Siegel, Rachel Sanders, Matthias Wolfson, GP Mendoza, and Catherine Wilson. The clip you heard of Jensen Huang on The Ezra Klein Show is published by The New York Times. I'm Johanna Wagstaff. We'll see you next week on What on Earth.

0: This is a CBC News update. It is mostly cloudy and 14 degrees at the CBC in Northwest Calgary at 2:30. Good afternoon. I'm Kenny Mason. Lethbridge police have charged a 16-year-old with possession of a weapon after determining the teen was carrying what they describe as a black handgun-style water pistol. Yesterday, police responded to a report of a group of males, including one who appeared to be carrying a gun. As a precaution, four schools were locked down. Police say six teens were taken into custody without incident. Brown Bagging for Calgary's Kids is putting out the call for volunteer help as it works to provide lunches and snacks for young students across the city. The charity says it delivers about 8,000 lunches each school day to 290 Calgary schools. Executive Director Bethany Ross says they're looking for more volunteer drivers to help keep that food for students moving.
1: You know what? We've never missed a day. We've never missed a school delivery, but we're working really hard to make sure that continues to be true. So having enough volunteer drivers in our crew makes a big difference to make sure we can get lunch there. Kids.
0: The group says it provides training, covers volunteer driver mileage, and offers flexible delivery shifts. It asks the volunteers need a valid driver's license and access to a vehicle with at least $2 million in liability insurance. In the forecast for Calgary, a mix of sun and cloud today with a high of 16 degrees, a few clouds overnight, a low of plus 3, mainly sunny tomorrow, a high of 18 degrees. Friday, a mix of sun and cloud and a high of 14. In Lethbridge, a mix of sun and cloud today, a high of 20. In Medicine Hat, a mix of sun and cloud, a high of 18. Red Deer, a mix of sun and cloud in 16.
2: Two roads diverged in a wood, and I took the road less traveled.
3: After all the awkwardness, disasters, and family drama, Mark Critch is finally graduating.
2: Maybe it's about not settling for the way things are, but making your own way.
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5: I'm John Chipman, a producer with CBC's audio documentary unit, and this is Storylines. The end of September was a big week for elite cycling in Canada, with Montreal hosting the Union Cycliste Internationale, or UCI, Road World Championships. Competitors were laser-focused on two things, having the races of their lives and not getting hurt. Competitive cycling is a dangerous sport. Crashes are common.
6: Big crash. Sonny Bagaccia, the leader.

0: of La Vuelta España has come down, and he's come down hard.
1: Wow, we don't see him often in the crashes, but he has hurt himself. He sits back down.
2: Tadej Pogacar, the two-time men's world champion, who's also won the Tour de France 5 times, was unable to defend his title this year because of a severe crash he suffered at a race in Spain in August. And during the world championships themselves, several riders were forced to abandon their races because of crashes, including Canadian Magdalene Valliere Mill, the defending women's world champion. Just this year, at least 11 riders have died during races or training rides. At a time when the sport is getting faster and faster, the winner of the Tour de France now averages about 42 kilometers per hour over the entire race. Some competitive cyclists say there is an urgent need to better protect riders.
3: La course commence dans 15 minutes. Start of the race in about 15 minutes.
2: I'm standing in an industrial park on the outskirts of Saint-Georges, a city of 33,000 people about 100 kilometers south of Quebec City in the rolling foothills of the Appalachian Mountains. It's a chaotic hive of activity as cyclists zip in and out of the parking lot, weaving around team support staff and well-wishers as they warm up for the day's races. This is the heartland of competitive cycling in Canada. It's late June, and I'm here for the Canadian Road Cycling Championships, whose winners will qualify for the Worlds in Montreal. Some big names are here.
3: Et nous soulignons le retour de Michael Woods. Michael Woods is back with us today. He won the title in 2024.
2: Michael Woods has had a long, accomplished professional career racing in Europe, even taking a stage of the Tour de France in 2023. He retired from professional racing last year.
4: I started racing bikes in 2010. The bike that I'm on now versus the bike that I first started racing on is night and day. The speeds that you can hit are far higher, but the rules haven't caught up, and that's made the sport far more dangerous.
2: Crashes were a big part of why he retired from professional cycling. Michael is fine competing in smaller circuit races like this one, but he's done racing in the enormous mountain-spanning World Tour events in Europe. To his mind, the sport is not doing enough to protect its athletes.
4: I've had way too many crashes. I've probably averaged around 3 to 4 per season and raced for over 15 years, so definitely in the 30s to 40s. In 2019, I broke my femur. Last season, 2025, I crashed and woke up in an ambulance, broke my collarbone, and yeah, severe concussion.
2: In fact, winning the Nationals again isn't even his primary goal.
5: I'm trying to set up my former teammate, Pierre-André Côté, for the win.
2: For the elite women's race, Alex Volstad is among the hopeful. I ask her what her plan is today.
6: Survive and see what happens.
2: The 20-year-old races professionally for EF Education Oatly, another World Tour team. She's based in Spain. Not all the cyclists are as accomplished or experienced as Michael or Alex. In fact, riders don't have to qualify for the Nationals. Just buy a license through your provincial cycling federation and you're in. A focused young cyclist with a scruff of beard warms up on his trainer.
7: This is my first time. This is definitely the biggest race I'll have done.
2: Ilan Basada rides with an amateur team in Montreal.
7: I've only been racing for 3 years. I've been riding probably for 5 or so. I think it's going to be tough with the field that we have.
2: Ilan was supposed to be racing with a friend, but he broke his collarbone at a recent race.
7: It's really a shame.
8: Is this something that you think about when you're going?
7: Yeah, every race. Try not to crash. If you stay on two wheels, it's a good race.
2: A light drizzle falls as the men begin their 185-kilometer race. From here, they ride 30K through winding hills before doing a 15K loop 8 times and then heading back. I fall behind the support vehicles following the riders out to the circuit loop, but it's not long before the first signs of trouble.
9: Let's see what's going on.
2: An ambulance is parked on the side of the road. A dazed rider walks toward it. When I get close, I ask him what happened.
10: It's wet, so one break and everything was done.

0: I think it was just the rider.
1: She acknowledges there's a wide range of skill levels here, inexperienced amateurs up against seasoned pros.
0: Lots of pressure on these young men, and that causes stuff like this.
1: Michael Woods says crashes are a constant worry for competitive cyclists. He's competed in races in which riders died. So has Alex Volstad.
2: I didn't know her personally. I mean, I had raced with her throughout the year.
1: 2 years ago, when Alex was just 18, a young Swiss rider named Muriel Führer died at the World Championships in Zurich in a junior race in which they were both competing.
2: I was just riding the race normal, like we hadn't heard anything during the race, so I just like crossed the line and thought, oh, it's just a normal day out.
1: Canadian Naomi Julien was also in the 73.6K race. She was 17 at the time, competing for an amateur team based in the Netherlands.
3: The weather was really bad. It was raining and it was quite cold, like I think 15 degrees or something.
1: The race started in the pretty suburb of Oostende, taking riders around a lake and into a loop that climbed onto a plateau of trees and farmland perched high above Zurich, before a treacherous descent through a heavily wooded, steep and secluded forest ravine. Heavy rains had soaked the roads, which were littered with wet leaves.
3: I actually had really bad legs. So yeah, I still finished the race and I finished around 80 something placed.
2: I believe I was 13th or 12th maybe. So for me, I was pretty happy with it.
1: As the competitors crossed the finish line, no one knew that Muriel Führer was still out there.
2: She crashed on one of the descents up in the woods. There was a really long, wet descent in the trees, but I think she had slipped out in a corner and gone under a guardrail and into the ditch, and then no one saw it because it was so strung out on the descent. Sometimes you're often alone. Like, I'm often like that in races if I'm dropped, so it's quite scary sometimes. You're just sometimes alone in the middle of nowhere.
1: Race organizers eventually realized Muriel was unaccounted for. A search party was mobilized, but it would be more than 80 minutes after her crash before a safety marshal found her lying unconscious in the woods. Muriel Führer died in hospital the following day.
3: It was really weird how we found out, actually. We were, I think, at a restaurant, like heading back home because we were driving back all the way to the Netherlands. And we found out on Instagram, yeah, about her death, and it was a big shock.
1: Naomi Julien didn't realize it at the time, but she was riding with Muriel just before her fatal descent.
3: The police, of course, did an investigation, and they went to see the live stream and who was there around her. In the live stream, we can see we're next to each other.
1: Naomi didn't know Muriel, but they were both part of a group of riders working together to finish the race.
3: This was the last uphill before going into the circuit, but I actually went into the descent quite focused and at full speed.
1: Naomi stayed ahead of Muriel on the descent and didn't see or hear anything out of the ordinary.
3: I think the police, they asked a few questions about if there was wild animals that could have implied the accident. I unfortunately haven't heard anything or seen anything. Maybe I was too in the zone, but I think there was nothing there.
1: Muriel died from a traumatic brain injury. The Zurich Public Prosecutor's Office found that emergency crews acted quickly once alerted, and its investigation did not place criminal fault on organizers or responders. The final report did not address whether the delay in finding Muriel contributed to her death. Police and race officials acknowledged that the torrential rain, wet, leaf-covered asphalt, and low visibility under the dense forest canopy were all factors in her crash.
2: It was just quite a shock, and like, especially my family too, like, they were in Canada at the time, so they were just like, whoa, like, some girl passed away in your race, and like, this could happen to you. It was just really close to home. A girl my age, it's crazy to just think that it could happen to me.
1: The race did two passes through the tree-lined descent, meaning all the competitors passed by the spot Muriel crashed, not knowing she was lying there just off the road, unseen. Naomi says she struggled initially to process what had happened.
3: I was a bit in disbelief that someone actually took the start of this race and never finished. I don't know how, as a friend, as a family member, I would have passed through this. It's really terrible. But also, my

0: coach at that time, he was like, layer back on this side, go through your emotions, and then we'll get back. So I took a good month without touching my bike, thinking if I truly want to do this, is it worth it? And for me, it just brings a lot more than I can lose.
1: Michael Woods was competing at those world championships as well. Despite the tragedy, the event continued.
2: The sport's wild in that sense. When a rider passes away, it's sad. Everyone's impacted by it, but they didn't cancel the event. And it's the same with other instances where I've raced where professional riders have died. Riders that I competed against, they died. And yeah, maybe we took things a bit easier the next day or had a moment of silence, but racing continued.
1: Back at the Nationals, bad weather and the varied skills of the competitors illustrate the difficulty race organizers can face in keeping track of everyone. The weather during the men's elite race went from cloudy to a light drizzle to steady, then torrential rain. As the kilometers piled up and the hours wore on, scores of riders started dropping out. In fact, more than half the field didn't finish, including Ilan Besada, the first-timer from Montreal.
3: What happened?
4: Legs didn't show up today.
3: Oh, no.
4: Yeah. On a good day, I think I might have stayed in a bit longer, but it was a bad day for me. It is what it is, though.
3: Yeah.
1: I asked race organizer Francis Rancour how he keeps cyclists safe in such challenging conditions.
5: The main issue is the thunderstorm and lightning. If it gets really dangerous, we have to stop the race. So we call on the radio and we lift the red flag and we take everybody out of the course. To ice rink somewhere or a barn or something, we have to really, really fast. But it didn't happen.
1: Francis says the rain got torrential near the finish area, but not out on the course.
5: It was bad here, but up there we almost no rain. So,
3: really?
5: Yeah. On the circuit, like small rain, and that's it.
1: Rider Michael Woods begs to differ.
2: I mean, we got hailed on. We got smashed by rain out there. It certainly wasn't a beautiful day when we were racing. It wasn't the worst weather I've raced in by far, but it was significant.
1: One of the main changes following Muriel Fuhrer's death has been a push to get GPS tracking devices on all bikes. They were rolled out at last year's World Championships in Rwanda and are expected to be in place in Montreal. And cycling's governing federation, Union Cycliste Internationale, or UCI, hopes to have GPS tracking at all World Tour events by next season, including the Tour de France. But they're not used at the Canadian Nationals.
5: No, we don't. Maybe we wish we could, but it's a lot of money to put that on, huh? Yeah. But we are not in Europe, like high mountains and lots of turns and everything. We don't have it here, though. We have a long straight line. But it would be good to have GPS, but we don't have money to do that.
1: Adam Hansen is a former professional cyclist from Australia who now leads the Cycliste Professionnel Associé, the governing body for pro cyclists. He also sits on SAFER, which works to improve rider safety. I ask him what he makes of the fact that cyclists at events like the Canadian Nationals don't have GPS.
6: I'm really surprised that there's not someone that just creates an app in your phone, acts as a GPS tracker at these smaller races, because a lot of these small races, the riders do race with their phones. Professional level, you're not allowed to ride with a phone. That's how I would implement it in, say, the non-professional smaller races.
1: Cyclist airbags are another measure SAFER is exploring.
6: The system is really small. It actually fits in your bike pants and that, and bike pants have straps that go over your shoulders, so it's in the straps also. And when it goes off, it actually puts a ring around your neck area and it actually covers your collarbone. It goes all the way down the sides and protects your ribs and all the way down to your hips. And the device itself, it has padding at the back also. So it really protects your spines, protects your neck and the side of your, it goes almost up to your helmet. So you have protection from the foam and then you have the airbag almost connected directly to it. So it actually looks really good, really promising.
1: Michael Wood says they're long overdue.
2: They're certainly something that could be seen quite soon in the peloton, which to me is a no-brainer. It's crazy to me that we're just wearing helmets.
1: Michael hopes, too, that more will be done to make the routes themselves safer, to prevent accidents from happening.

0: happening. Improving course design is a priority for SAFER as well.
1: It's ironic, but the increase in infrastructure created to make cycling safer ultimately increases risk for racing on the bike.
0: He's talking about changes meant to make recreational and commuter cycling safer.
1: Adding speed bumps, adding roundabouts, adding bollards to create bike lanes. They're all fantastic. They're fantastic for communities. They're fantastic for making cycling safer and for reducing speed with vehicles. But they make cycling and a bike race way more dangerous.
0: Alex Volstad says when you're in the middle of the peloton, which is a mass of riders racing tightly together, you're pretty much riding blind.
2: There's so much that can just like pop out of nowhere when you're going quite fast and all you can see is the wheel in front of you. There's potholes, there's narrowings, there's curbs, there's speed bumps especially. Sometimes if it hits you by surprise, then you can get a bit like bucked off your bike like you're riding a horse or something.
1: It's one of the reasons why the appeal to have these races happen in more rural areas is there, because it is safer. You have these bigger roads with less complicated road infrastructure that does reduce your risk as a rider.
0: UCI and SAFER have implemented already or are considering changes aimed at slowing the bikes down as well. Hardware changes like standardizing wheels, limiting minimum handlebar widths or rim depths, frame weight, and gear capacity. But slowing down the bikes has divided riders. Some, like Michael Woods, thinks it's worth it if it makes racing safer. Others, like Adam Hansen, feel it could undermine the sport.
3: To me, it's hard to get my head around this, because that's the whole purpose of the sport, to go as fast as possible.
0: Some riders point to simpler fixes. Michael Berry is a former Canadian pro cyclist. He had a bad crash on a rainy descent during an amateur race in the late 90s in the French Alps.
4: Flying downhill, kind of like a 20-year-old does, and came into a corner, and I didn't see that there was gravel on the corner, and broke my femur.
0: The reason he didn't see the gravel was because he wasn't wearing his glasses. He had a light prescription and didn't think he needed them when racing.
4: There weren't many guys using them in the peloton, just because it's easier to race without them, because you know, in the pouring rain and everything, they get a bit dirty, or if contact lenses are even worse.
0: From then on, he wore prescription racing glasses, something his teammates were curious about.
4: On the team bus, guys would just pick up the glasses and put them on. And different riders were like, holy smokes, I can actually see better with these on. So, yeah, a few of my teammates went and got glasses after. And they're all, I think it was like definitely three of them.
0: Michael Berry thinks requiring cyclists to take an eye test would do wonders for improving safety. Drivers, after all, need one to operate a car.
4: It's a simple thing to do. If I was running a team, I would just make sure that all the riders at the beginning of the year get their eyes tested and do it annually. They're testing for every other physical aspect attribute the riders have. So just a simple eye test would make a fairly big difference. If we start looking at the small things that contribute to the crashes, they accumulate, like the compounding effect of many small things does affect the safety of the riders in the races and contribute to more crashes.
0: Michael Woods says there are broader structural issues in the sport that he feels encourages riders to take more risks, which increases the chance of crashes. Starting in the 2020 season, UCI introduced what's known as a promotion and relegation system. Modeled after English soccer, teams need to score points to stay in the top-level World Tour, which is the most lucrative and comes with automatic entries in the marquee races like the Tour de France. Don't score enough points and a team risks being demoted.
1: I think it's a bad system. I'm not a fan of it at all. One of the things I loved about cycling when I first entered it, it was very win-oriented. The objective was never finishing top 20 in a race. It was you trying to win or setting your teammate up for a win.
0: In professional cycling, most competitors are support riders or domestiques. Their main job is to help the team leader win, like racing up front so the top rider can draft off them and conserve energy for the finish. If the team leader wins, everyone does. At least that's how it used to be.
1: Riders, staff, managers, everyone did not care if you finished 30th but your teammate won. But with the relegation system, points were allotted to guys coming even in 50th in a race or just finishing. So it's evolved into now everybody's racing for points, and that puts a lot more stress on the

0: finales. And it means that guys are sprinting and taking risks for minor placings. So the risks and the crashing don't stop even after the race is won.
1: I reached out to UCI for comment about the concerns Michael Woods raised regarding the relegation system and Michael Berry's suggestion for mandatory vision tests. The Federation declined to respond, instead pointing me to its website where it has various regulations and press releases pertaining to rider safety. The takeaway? The Federation says it's exploring a variety of new measures aimed at protecting competitors.
2: One kilometer to the end.
1: Back at the men's race, the rain has finally broken, and after 4 hours, the men's field approaches the finish line. A breakaway group of eight riders leads the way, among them 2024 winner Michael Woods and his former teammate Pierre-André Côté, who Woods is trying to help propel to victory. But in one of the most significant upsets in the history of the National Road Cycling Championships, a lower-tier rider named Jérôme Gauthier beat the field of World Tour heavyweights in a sprint at the line. Wow. Michael finished seventh, one spot behind his former teammate Pierre-André, who had to settle for 30 points rather than the 100 that comes with the win.
2: Et nous sommes prêts maintenant pour le podium. Elite Women's Podium. The winner today for the second time.
1: In the women's elite race, Alex Volstad came up just short, finishing second to Maggie Coles Lister in the final sprint.
2: Lister, the human powered.
3: Yeah, she got me. So, I mean, I can be happy with the U23 title.
2: Category, once again, just like last year, Alexandra Volstad.
1: Alex won the under-23 classification. Michael Woods was at peace with his finish.
4: You happy?
5: Yeah.
4: Yeah?
5: Yeah.
4: I noticed there was a little bit of a spill towards the front.
0: Was there?
4: Yeah, yeah.
0: I didn't see it. Maybe it's the second group. You're always going to have some big wrecks at races, even at a smaller race like this.
1: How hopeful are you?
0: I think that eventually the sport will adapt or it will die, and I don't see the sport dying anytime soon. So I'm an optimist, and I am hopeful. It's such a beautiful sport.
1: That's all for Storylines for this week. Today's episode was produced by me, John Shipman, with support from Joan Weber and Julia Bogle. If you like this documentary, then check out our Storylines podcast. We have a big catalog of documentaries from our award-winning team at CBC's Audio Documentary Unit, including another one from me. Online sports betting and casino games are big business in Canada and only getting bigger. But as the bets rise, so too has the incidence of problem gambling, especially among young people. A recent study found that calls to Ontario's mental health helpline from young men for gambling-related problems has spiked by more than 300%. I spoke with one young man about his wins and losses. CBC agreed to only identify him by his first initial over concerns that his struggles with gambling could impact his future job prospects.
6: I usually bounced around net zero winnings, but the casinos is where I kind of started to make reasonable amounts of money, from 500 to 2,000, 5,000, all the way up to, I'd say, about 12,000 like net winnings from the casinos.
1: T started to worry about where his gambling habit was headed.
6: Over time, it kind of became a bit more obsessive. As you make more money, you just kind of feel like it makes sense to play more because it's like free money, essentially, or it felt like it.
1: T mentioned his concern to his mother, Meg.
7: He said, I've been gambling and I think it's becoming problematic. And I was like, oh, wow, this is one of those moments where you have to sit up and pay attention as a parent. You know, your child is actively reaching out about an issue that you didn't even know was an issue.
6: I remember showing my mom that I was up 5,000 at one point and she didn't even believe me. And my dad was just generally concerned about my well-being using these kinds of vices that were targeted towards young men with impulse control issues, essentially.
1: So, with his parents' support, T decided to tell his main gambling app to temporarily ban him from the platform.
6: Essentially just a three-month break to figure out what my relationship with gambling should be and, like, really think through, you know, the decisions I'd made that brought me to this point.
7: I was thinking, you know, great, sort of problem solved. Like, he acknowledged there was an issue, we are helping deal with it, and I would ask him periodically during

0: the 90-day lockout. How are you feeling? Do you think about it? Are you interested in it? No, it's out of my mind. Don't worry about it, Mom. Whatever.
1: T had already been seeing a therapist for years.
2: We decided that I should be more conscious about, like, when I want to gamble. Like, I want to do it for entertainment. I don't want to do it to make money. So we talked about strategies to stay away from the more obsessive behaviors that I felt myself being pulled towards.
1: That was an excerpt from my documentary about how online gambling is affecting some bettors. 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I'm John Shipman. Thanks for listening.
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4: What kind of future do Albertans want? The upcoming referendum will reveal where voters stand. Choices on the ballot. Stay in Canada. Seek more provincial powers over immigration. And whether to push for constitutional change. To learn what the results could mean for you, for Albertans, and for all Canadians, stay tuned to CBC News for full coverage. The Alberta Referendum, October 19th. Everywhere you get CBC News.
3: Coming up after the CBC News, it's The Homestretch with Chris Della Torre.
5: According to new Statistics Canada data, it's taking longer to find a job in this country than it has in many years. Our money watcher Bruce Celery has advice for job seekers, plus food trends expert Elizabeth Chorney Booth on the return of the wine bar.
6: From CBC News, The World This Hour, I'm Kaz Bovin. Liberal government is announcing it will move to block access to medical assistance in dying for people suffering solely from mental illness. It will table legislation in the fall to exclude them indefinitely. Canada's justice minister says while there is no perfect consensus, Ottawa wants to take a precautionary approach. Sean Fraser says there is a caveat for those classified as suffering neurological disorders rather than mental illnesses.
7: Canada has decided to include in its legislation a decision to grant access to medical assistance in dying to people who have provided consent at a time when they still have capacity, but know that they have been diagnosed with an illness that will take that capacity from them subsequently.
6: The changes directly follow recommendations from a parliamentary report released in June. It included testimonies calling for better and more equitable access to mental health services. Prime Minister Mark Carney marked the third anniversary of the October 7th Hamas-led attacks in Israel. He says his government's Combating Hate Act was passed this year to protect the Jewish community and all Canadians.
8: And it's above and beyond protection. It's about the ability to truly thrive, live their lives freely and openly, and thrive as Jewish people in Canada.
6: The October 7th attacks killed about 1,200 people. Hundreds were taken into the Gaza Strip as hostages, sparking a war that's killed tens of thousands of Palestinians. Lawyers of Tennessee death row inmate Krista Pike say her botched execution last week was foreseeable. The 50-year-old convicted murderer was administered 2 doses of pentobarbital, which failed to kill her. James Gooderson has more.
9: We want all drugs, syringes, IV lines.
10: A Tennessee judge has ordered the state to keep all evidence from the botched execution of Krista Pike, who survived 2 doses of lethal injection on September 30th. The 50-year-old's legal team says she's now awake and talking, though she's still receiving critical care at hospital.
11: She has a blood clot. Both of her arms and hands are tremendously swollen.
10: Randy Spivey is one of Pike's lawyers.
11: All of this was foreseeable and foreseen.
10: He says that the state was warned about possible complications in a complaint filed by the legal team in January.
11: Krista has endured child sexual abuse, physical abuse, rapes, and more than 20 years of solitary confinement, and then September 30th happens. We have to ask how much suffering is enough.
10: The legal team is asking the governor to commute the death sentence to life in prison without parole. James Goodison for CBC News, Washington.
6: A 13-year-old boy has been arrested for allegedly threatening to shoot students at a Guelph, Ontario high school. Police say the alleged threats were made in an online chat, singling out 2 individuals as well as the wider school community. The school's principal contacted police after being informed of the chat by other students. A school in Selkirk, Manitoba, has officially been named in honor of Murray Sinclair. The late judge, senator, and head of the Truth and Reconciliation Commission was known for shining a light on the

0: horrors of Canada's residential schools. The CBC's Josh Crabb has more.
1: Nicole Murray Sinclair Middle School.
2: The new name was made official in a gymnasium at the same school where Murray Sinclair graduated in 1968 and was a star athlete and valedictorian. Sinclair's son, Negan, got emotional when he first saw his dad's name on it.
3: A lot of tears. You don't miss the guy.
2: After graduating from high school, Sinclair studied law and went on to be a lawyer, Manitoba's first Indigenous judge, and later a senator. He died in November 2024 at age 73. He's known for his work as co-commissioner of Manitoba's Aboriginal Justice Inquiry, where he highlighted the need to take the history of Indigenous offenders into account during sentencing. He later went on to lead the Truth and Reconciliation Commission, which documented the history of residential schools. Another school located in Winnipeg was previously renamed after Sinclair's spirit name, Mijana Gijik. Josh Crabb, CBC News, Selkirk, Manitoba.
0: That is your World This Hour. For CBC News, I'm Kaz Bovin.
4: According to New Statistics Canada data, it's taking longer to find a job in Canada than it has in decades. Our money watcher Bruce Sellery has advice for job seekers. This is the home stretch on CBC Radio 1 in Calgary. Jenny Howe joins us with the traffic and weather. Hey, Jenny.
5: Hi, Chris. It is the time of year where you don't know what's going to happen in the forecast. We've got some interesting developments.
4: Oh boy.
5: For the Thanksgiving long weekend. Well, the long part of it is okay. The long part is great. That's sunshine. The weekend part, Saturday, high of 3 degrees, rain or snow. Overnight low minus one with snow. Sunday, 4 degrees is the high. Periods of snow. And then on Monday, the holiday Monday, sunny and 12 degrees.
4: Oh.
5: So even though we do have snow in the forecast, I'm going to go ahead and say it's not going to stick around just because our temperatures before and after are so warm. Like even leading into that weekend where, you know, for our daytime highs, we're still above zero. We're in the teens leading up to that. So tomorrow we've got sunshine in the forecast for the most part, mainly sunny, a high of 18 degrees. Friday, a mix of sun and cloud and a high of 14 degrees. Our overnight lows are pretty warm as well. It's only on the weekend where you're going to see it dip below zero. So tonight we'll go down to a low of 3 degrees. Right now it's partly cloudy outside, but it's 14 degrees, like exactly on average for this time of year. On the roads, things are quite quiet right now. Even eastbound Glenmore Trail coming up to Deerfoot isn't that bad. Looking at McLeod Trail around Canyon Meadows Drive, traffic is moving well and both directions of Crowchild are just fine for now. When that does change, you can let me know this afternoon. You can send me a text to 825-982-9880.
4: Thanks for that, Jenny. Kenny Mason joins us with headlines.
6: A Calgary woman accused of killing a 73-year-old security guard has been discharged and will not go to trial. Amanda Robin Hennecue was charged with manslaughter in the March 14, 2025 death of George Fernandez. At the time, Fernandez was working at a downtown apartment building. Police said that a Hennecue tried to steal a package from the lobby and got into a struggle with Fernandez, pushing him and causing him to hit his head. Fernandez died the next day at hospital, but Hennecue's lawyer called the altercation an unfortunate accident and said that after the struggle, Fernandez took some step backwards before he fell. Following a preliminary inquiry, the judge said the witness sided with the defense and refused to send the case to trial. Education Minister Dimitrios Nikolaidis says complexity teams to deal with classroom challenges are in place and doing the work as intended. Some CBE teachers complain the complexity task force has hired away all of the available substitute teachers, which has further aggravated classroom conditions. After the teachers were ordered back to work, the province set out a goal of hiring 3,000 net new teachers by 2028. Nikolaidis says early data shows complexity teams are working.
7: We are well on our way to achieving the targets that we had set out. And I know many teachers, many parents and families are seeing these new teachers in the classroom. They're seeing these complexity teams. They're seeing the difference. We want to make sure we have more teachers, EAs, more complexity teams in place so that we can help our students who might need some extra help.
6: Last October's problem.

0: Province-wide teacher strike shut down classrooms for 3 weeks until the province passed back-to-work legislation by invoking the notwithstanding clause. That is your update from the CBC Calgary Newsroom. Chris.
1: Thanks for that, Kenny. It's now 8 minutes past 3 o'clock. Job searches in this country are taking candidates longer these days. According to Statistics Canada, the average job search lasted about 20 weeks last year. Apart from the rise in time that finding work took during the pandemic, this was the longest duration in almost 30 years. Our Money Watcher Bruce Sellery joins us to talk more about the numbers and to provide some tips for job seekers who've been in it for the long haul. Bruce is the CEO of the nonprofit credit counseling agency, Credit Canada. Hello, Bruce.
2: Hello.
1: So tell us more about this data.
2: So I went back 50 years, and as you said, the average job search duration, 19.6 weeks in 2025. There was a blip in the pandemic in 2021 when it moved up to 21.3. But prior to that, the longest duration was 20.3 weeks, way back in 1998. The duration's even higher when you look at job seekers aged 45 and over, like 23.1 weeks, which makes sense given that the more senior you are, the longer it can often take to find a job. And that's an average. People are enduring much, much longer than this. So national average, 19.6, province of Alberta, 18.9. So shorter than the national average. Ontario is the highest on the list at 22.2 weeks. New Brunswick, the lowest at 16.7.
1: Hmm. So what do you take away from these numbers?
2: So I think about it from the perspective of a job seeker. And first, I think they might feel validated, like, I am not crazy. This is really hard. Yeah. And I think it's really important to recognize those feelings and not bury them. The second one could be a touch more problematic. You might feel justified as a job seeker, like, see, I'm right. There's no point. I'm never going to land a job. And this feeling, while also valid, can be a bit problematic because it can slow your actions and it can taint the conversations that you have with your network and with potential employers. So an uncomfortable question to ask yourself is, am I being righteous about my job search? Am I being a victim? Because that's not helpful.
1: Yeah. So certainly the mindset of the job seeker is worth talking about here. How do people influence that?
2: So you've probably heard me talk about this idea of context. So context is the setting in which an event occurs. And we use this idea with money all the time because you've got two people, same circumstances. They can have very different contexts for something, and it affects their experience of the situation and their ability to act. So if the setting for your job search is like, I'm never going to find a job, it will be likely harder for you to take action and your experience will be more negative versus if the context or the setting is just do the best you can or take the action and surrender the outcome. These are way more empowering contexts. Now, I know some people are going to roll their eyes on this. It can sound a little oogly boogly, but it works. Change the setting, change the context, and both your results and your experience can change. Mm-hmm. I was talking to a senior director a couple of weeks ago and asked him to describe the context for his job search. And he said he was frustrated and confused and angry. I totally validated all of that. And then I asked him what the job search was for, like to make up a different context, one that was empowering to him. And he said he really wanted to have one more role so he could end on a high note. It was the whole idea was a high note. So take some time to think about that for yourself. What's your empowering context when it comes to the job search? When I reconnected with him, he said that he had a new energy to focus on his search, and he was making more of an effort on networking than he had in like 6 months. Mm,
1: that's interesting. Now, I'm willing to bet that when you looked at the data from 50 years ago, AI certainly was not a concern.
2: Yeah.
1: I mean, what is different about the job search plan in 2026?
2: So much. It is so much easier for you as a candidate to apply. You can find the postings, you can customize your cover letter and your resume super easily. But that means that employers are swamped with resumes. So they're using AI to filter those resumes. And that means that your efforts to network and build in-person connections are more important today than ever. What hasn't changed about job search is that it is work. And, you know, most jobs have goals attached to them. In job search, there's like this end goal of getting a job. But along the way, there are a whole bunch of other smaller goals that can get lost. For example, how many LinkedIn connections did I make? How many networking chats did I have? How

0: many online courses did I complete? Job search goals are specific to your area, like the trades are different from the service industry, IT versus retail. But whatever sector you work in, you'll benefit from having small, clear goals and a clear plan, and then working on it a little bit every day, except weekends. No weekends. Don't work weekends.
1: Oh, that's interesting. Because I was the next thing I was going to ask you is, you know, it's got to be a grind still if we're looking at the amount of time it's taking most people. Yeah. How do you keep yourself sane during this process?
0: Job search cannot be your sole focus, especially as the time drags on. It is soul sucking. So first, get some positive external validation. Mostly job search is negative, like you didn't get the interview or the offer. You're doing lots of work with nothing to show for it. So I highly recommend you layer in something external that is positive, like volunteering. And that could be formal. You go to the food bank and stack cans, or informal. You go out and pick up garbage for an hour every day. Focus on somebody else too. This really helps. Like, job search is so much about you, your goals, your skills, your tasks. Make it a goal to focus on a different person every day. So that could be calling a friend from high school to say hi, helping a neighbor rake their lawn, whatever. Second, you need some variety in your day. Job search is so boring. So get out of the house, go to another part of town, spend some time at a coffee shop there. Don't feel like you need to be in job search mode all day. It just is not sustainable. And third, I'd say, do what works to support your mental health, right? Like exercising, socializing, music, books, whatever. I have these playlists on my phone. They're called Nervous System Resets. They're genius. It's basically Enya 2002 on repeat.
1: That's fair. That's Enya's great. I got no qualms there.
0: Yeah.
1: So you touched on networking earlier, but over and above that, what should folks ask of their friends and their family during a job search?
0: There are three things your community of friends and family can provide: support, ideas, and accountability. Years ago, I was looking for my first job in TV, and I had a friend come to my house and sit in my living room while I called the assignment editors of every news outlet in the city. She just sat there. Wow. Just sat there while I made these crazy phone calls. Your community can provide ideas on networking and interviewing skills, and they can provide accountability to ensure that you hold on to your empowering context and you take action. Different people can provide different things. And some people just aren't very helpful at all. So stop talking to them about it and change your expectations of them. I was in job search once years ago and slid into a victim mindset unknowingly. And a very close friend of mine said, you know, you've become boring. You are more than your job search. And I think we should talk about something else. And for some people, this would be devastating. For me, it was a bucket of tough love thrown in my face when I needed it the most. And we laugh about it to this day. So if I could finish with one piece of advice, I'd say, think about your community of friends and family and come up with a few requests for them to be your accountability buddy, take you for a distracting walk, whatever, because people in your life really do want to help you during your job search, but they may not know how. So help them help you.
1: Great advice. Thank you, Bruce.
0: Take care. Bye-bye.
1: That's Bruce Sellery, the CEO of the nonprofit credit counseling agency, Credit Canada. How are we doing, Jenny?
2: Well, there is a collision now, Chris, in the southeast on southbound Blackfoot Trail. It's just as you make your way towards 42nd Avenue. So there's a minor delay right now. It's not too bad, just something to be aware of if you're going to be in that area. Elsewhere in the southeast on eastbound Glenmore, we've got traffic backing up to McLeod Trail from Deerfoot Trail. Looking in the southwest on southbound Crowchild, more volume around 50th Avenue, but it's fine. Like, you can get through there. It'll get busier in the next hour, but for the time being, it's just sort of the early indications of volume. Outside, we've got a mix of sun and cloud right now. The cloud is pretty light. I would say we'll see some of that remaining overnight, going down to a low of 3 degrees. And then tomorrow, we've got mostly sunshine in the forecast and a nice high of 18 degrees. Friday, we go back to sort of average, a mix of sun and cloud, with a high of 14. And that is the temperature we're sitting at right now.
1: All right. Thank you, Jenny. Dave Waddell joins us with sports. Hey, Dave.
3: Hey, Chris. We are in the midst of a baseball quadruple header right now. Yes, got underway at 2 p.m. Four playoff games in Major League Baseball. Four teams that can punch their ticket to the league championship round. So the White Sox.

0: Sox, the Rays, the Dodgers, the Brewers can all move on today. In the American League, the first game up, Chicago hosting Cleveland with a 2-0 series lead for the White Sox. That one is in the bottom of the third inning right now, and the Cleveland Guardians have a 4-1 lead over the Chicago White Sox. Next up, you've got Tampa Bay taking on the New York Yankees. Tampa could move on today as well. In the National League, the LA Dodgers take on Atlanta, and then Milwaukee is in San Diego to face the Padres. So for baseball nerds, great day of playoff action, back to back to back to back. And if you're parked on your couch, you're going to be there for a while because it's a long day, four straight games. In the NHL, the Winnipeg Jets and the Edmonton Oilers are both in action this evening. Neither of those teams have lost in regulation this season. Winnipeg has two wins and an overtime loss. They are hosting the Colorado Avalanche, while Edmonton has two wins and an overtime loss as well. They are on the road in California taking on the 2-0 Anaheim Ducks. The next Flames game is tomorrow night. They are hosting those very same Colorado Avalanche. And, you know, sometimes people with motorsports and with auto racing, they don't really consider the drivers athletes, right? Mm-hmm. Because they're driving a car and the car does all the work. This is not true. F1 drivers, all drivers really in any form of motorsports, are athletes. Mm. And here's a great example. F1 driver, Cadillac driver Valtteri Bottas decided to cycle from Malaysia to Singapore in the week between Grand Prix events.
1: Wow.
0: Yes. They were in Malaysia this past weekend. They're going to be in Singapore for a night race this weekend. Valtteri, instead of driving or taking a plane, he got his bike and he cycled. He just got there today. 419 kilometers for Valtteri Bottas to get to the Singapore Grand Prix.
1: Incredible.
0: Wow. Where he meets up with his team who are, you know, driving and flying and everything like
1: right.
0: that. So, yeah, good on Valtteri.
1: No kidding. And now he's like, okay, let's race.
0: Yeah, exactly.
1: Let's do
0: yeah.
1: it. Thanks, Dave.
0: Thank you.
1: Dave Waddell with sports. It's 20 minutes past 3 here on the home stretch. On the latest episode of the CBC podcast, Front Burner, with the election of the Parti Québécois in Quebec, it's the first time in 12 years that Canada has had a separatist government in power. In his victory speech, PQ leader Paul Saint-Pierre Plamondon spoke hopefully about Quebec's future and about his willingness to collaborate with other provinces and the federal government as long as it's in Quebec's interest. During his campaign, he made clear some of the fights he could take up with Ottawa around issues like immigration, major infrastructure projects, the role of the monarchy. He also vowed to hold a referendum on separation in his first term after Donald Trump leaves office. Martin Partiquin is a journalist based in Montreal. He covers Quebec politics and recently wrote a profile in The Walrus about Quebec's next premier. He spoke to Front Burner host Jamie Poisson about the likelihood of a referendum and why Trump looms so large.
2: It's plainly obvious why he had to come out and promise that in the first place. And this promise goes well back before the election campaign. He had to because of the base. The base of the PQ desperately wants to have a referendum. In order to become leader of that, you have to appease that base. So that's why he's come out and said that. And he's sort of continuing to have to say it because it's a bit of a trap. Once you say it, it's hard to walk back, right? Mm-hmm. And then what happened during the campaign was this blessing called Donald Trump. Because all of a sudden he was able to go, look, things are too chaotic with Donald Trump. He's too nuts. He's too dangerous. He's too much of an existential threat to Quebecers for us to move on a referendum. Like, we can't do both at the same time. So what we're going to do is we're going to do a referendum once he's out of office, which mm-hmm. gives him the exact amount of breathing room to sort of get away from that promise while still having that promise in place. Do you see what I mean?
3: Yep.
2: And so. Yep. The chaos machine that did as Donald Trump actually benefited him during this election.
3: Well, what do you think is going to happen in 2028? He's got a minority government. Like, what's the likeliest scenario?
2: Also, is Trump going to leave? Like, do we know that for sure?
3: Yes. I guess you've got a few options. Yeah, a few options. One is which? Yeah.
2: 2028 is a far long time away. I don't think that there's going to be any meaningful shift on separation, on the idea of having a referendum in Quebec between now and then. What I think they're going to bank on, frankly, is Mark Carney is very, very popular now in Quebec, as he is in most places in the country. But what happens to a Mark Carney when Donald Trump is gone? The same thing that happens mm-hmm. to every other person that stays in office.

0: they become unpopular eventually. And maybe the idea is once Donald Trump is gone, Mark Carney is suddenly challengeable. Suddenly you can criticize him and criticize Quebec's place in the country or Quebec's treatment by the country once Mark Carney becomes less popular.
1: Journalist Martin Pardekamp on Front Burner. You can hear the full episode wherever you get your podcasts. The American singer-songwriter Johnny Nash is probably best known for his 1972 hit, I Can See Clearly Now, and also for helping to popularize reggae music in North America. But CBC Music's Angeline Tetteweo tells his story.
2: As with many black teenagers aspiring to be singers in the early 50s, John Lester Nash Jr. sang in the choir at his local Baptist church in South Central Houston. And in 1956, at 16, he got a gig singing on a local TV show called Matinee. The latter half of that decade, he made a string of albums for ABC Paramount featuring these dreamy pop ballads, including his first charting song, a cover of Doris Day's A Very Special Love. That

EC Records decided to market him as the next Johnny Mathis, which did little to enhance his career. Eventually, he'd set his sights on acting with films like Take a Giant Step and 1960's Key Witness, which was a hit in Europe, all while never really giving up on music. Then, in 1965, he finally scored a top five R&B hit with the ballad Let's Move and Groove Together.

0: momentum quickly petered out in America. However, in Jamaica, his hit was enjoying respectable chart success. That's what eventually brought Johnny to the island, where he was exposed to ska music, and now enamored, he arranged to record an album. Accompanied by Byron Lee and the Dragonaires, the sessions resulted in Cupid.
1: Cupid, draw back your bow.
0: Hold Me Tight, and You Got Soul. Johnny Nash would relocate to Jamaica and start a record label, Jad Records, where he'd record a number of his own sides. But he would also sign Bunny Wailer, Peter Tosh, Byron Lee, and a young singer-musician named Bob Marley.

Unfortunately, Jad Records couldn't manage to break reggae in the United States. In 1972, the label sold Marley's contract to Island Records. But not before Johnny could produce a record with Bob Marley as an assistant producer, session player, and writer. That album would include two of his biggest hit singles, Stir It Up, Can See Clearly Now. Sadly, we lost Johnny Nash this week, way back when, on October 6, 2020, from natural causes. But he left us with a huge gift. Over the years, his biggest song has struck a chord with generations of listeners who appreciate its feelings of hope emerging from the gloom. I can see clearly now the rain has gone. I can see all obstacles in my way. Gone are the dark clouds that had me blind. It's going to be a bright, bright, sunshiny day. Thanks, Johnny Nash.

0: Everyone knows that song. That's
1: love
0: such
1: it.
0: A good one.
1: Love
0: I
1: it.
0: Can See Clearly Now by Johnny Nash. Thanks to our pals on the block for that edition of Way Back When. It's hosted by Angeline Tedawayo and airs weeknights from 7 until 9 in the evening on CBC Music. How are we doing, Jenny?
1: Can't believe we had to dip out at the bridge.
0: I know.
1: Not the bridge. There is a new problem in the Northwest now at McKnight Boulevard and John Laurie Boulevard at the intersection. That weird place where JLB turns into McKnight. So far, I'm not seeing any delays. Maybe it's been moved off to the side. That would be ideal. And then down in the southeast, southbound on Blackfoot Trail at 42nd Avenue, there is a collision that has traffic backed up by a couple of blocks. And eastbound Glenmore is backed up to McLeod Trail now from Deerfoot Trail. Just some volume outside. It is mostly cloudy right now. We'll see a few clouds overnight going down to a low of 3 degrees. Tomorrow, we're expecting mostly sunshine with a high of 18. Right now, it is 14 outside.
0: Thank you, Jenny. Coming up on the home stretch, you've probably seen a huge variance in gas prices around Calgary in the last few days, sometimes as much as 30 cents per liter difference or more. Petroleum analyst Patrick DeHaan will join us to talk about why. It's 3:30, and here's the CBC Calgary News with Kenny Mason.
2: This is CBC News. Calgarians could see a much lower property tax hike from the province next year. As the CBC's Brendan Coulter reports, Mayor Jeremy Farkas says the Premier has signaled a smaller increase is coming.
3: The Premier has committed to me personally that there's not going to be the level of property tax increase that the province has done in previous years.
4: Property tax is split between the city and the Alberta government. The city increased its portion of property taxes by 1.2% for 2026, while the province hiked its portion by more than 19%. Farkas is expecting a much different number for next year.
3: I understand that it's going to be closer to inflation this time around.
4: Ward 4 Councillor DJ Kelly says he's also had conversations with the province about a lower tax hike.
5: Yeah, we've been hearing from the province for a while that they're willing to look at it, they're willing to consider it.
4: He says a lower provincial increase would give council more room to invest without triggering a major overall tax spike.
5: That means we may be able to actually address the needs of Calgarians in the city budget while not increasing property tax by as much as it looks like right now we may have to.
4: CBC News contacted both the Premier's office and Alberta's finance minister, but did not hear back by deadline. Brendan Coulter, CBC News, Calgary City Hall.
2: The federal government is investing $8 billion to increase military defense capabilities in Alberta. It comes as Albertans get set to vote in a referendum on whether to hold a second binding referendum on separating from Canada. Premier Danielle Smith joined Defense Minister David McGuinty for today's announcement at CFB Edmonton. Here's what she had to say about the investment and the timing.
6: It's announcements like these that demonstrate that there's a spirit of cooperative federalism that we're now seeing in the country that is a bit different than what we had about 18 months ago. And I think hopefully these kinds of announcements will give people more and more confidence to vote to remain on October 19th.
2: McGuinty says the investment is about making sure the country remains secure and sovereign. The province says the funding will support jobs and economic growth. Nearly half the money will go towards future fighter capabilities at CFB Cold Lake. $750 million will be invested in new chemical and biological laboratory and blast assessment center at CFB Suffield. And $550 million is being set aside to establish the Western Operating Base for the Royal Canadian Air Force CC-330 Husky fleet. And more than $580 million is for maintenance and repair work across CAF bases throughout Alberta. A Calgary woman facing a manslaughter charge will not go on trial. 47-year-old Amanda Robin Ahenikew was charged in the 2025 death of George Fernandez. CBC's Megan Grant has the details.
7: It all came down to CCTV video. The video from March 13, 2025 showed an altercation between 73-year-old security guard George Fernandez and Amanda Ahenikew. Police alleged Ahenikew was trying to steal a package from the apartment building lobby where Fernandez worked. The video showed the two struggling as Fernandez tried to take the package from

0: her. When charges were announced, police said Heneke pushed Fernandez, but during a preliminary inquiry, defense lawyer Krisha Shapirka said the video showed that Fernandez took a couple of steps backwards and then fell. The judge sided with defense and refused to send the case to trial. Shapirka called the incident an unfortunate accident, and she said she was, quote, very appreciative that the court took all the time necessary to understand the complexities of the file. Megan Grant, CBC News, Calgary.
1: An annual Calgary Foundation survey shows Calgarians are feeling much less optimistic about their quality of life. The survey found the main culprit for the decline is the rising cost of living. Taylor Berry is vice president of communications for the Calgary Foundation, which commissioned the report.
2: 58% of Calgarians rated their quality of life as good or excellent. And when you look back to 2020, that number was 75%. And so what we think we're seeing is the compounding effects of a really unaffordable city, rising cost of living, and people starting to feel the pinch and how it's impacting their overall quality of life.
1: Barry says most of the 100 people surveyed are meeting their basic needs, but feel Calgary is a good place to live and see a future here. She says this year's report found the lowest level of people planning to leave the city. The random survey has a margin of error of plus or minus 3% 19 times out of 20. They feed 8,000 kids at nearly 300 schools, but brown bagging for Calgary's kids has a pressing need for help to get the lunches delivered. The CBC's Dave Gilson reports.
3: Another busy morning in the organization's kitchen as volunteers scramble to make sandwiches, fruits, and vegetables for thousands of kids. Out back, volunteer drivers like Stu Wilson and his wife Diane Skeen are the next link in the delivery chain as they load up their SUV before hitting the road for some of those schools.
4: We get to see the rewards of those people working so hard to make all those lunches, and we take them out to the schools and get to give them to the kids and just see how valuable what we're doing really is.
3: Executive Director Bethany Ross says brown bagging is in need of more volunteer drivers to help keep that food for students moving.
5: You know what? We've never missed a day. We've never missed a school delivery, but we're working really hard to make sure that continues to be true. So having enough volunteer drivers in our crew makes a big difference to make sure we can get lunches out to kids.
3: The group says it provides training, covers volunteer driver mileage, and offers flexible delivery shifts. Potential volunteers need a valid driver's license and access to a vehicle with at least $2 million in liability insurance. Dave Gilson, CBC News, Calgary.
1: And that is your update from the CBC Calgary Newsroom. Chris.
6: Thanks for that, Kenny. That's Kenny Mason with the news, and Jenny's back with an update.
7: And I'm still waiting for an update from Environment Canada. I'm curious to see what's going to happen with that forecasted snow on the weekend. So
6: first it was in, then it was out.
7: Then it was out, then it's in. We'll see. I'm going to start with traffic. There's a new problem now on Edmonton Trail coming up to McKnight Boulevard. This is northbound Edmonton Trail. Just a minor collision. It's not causing too big of a backup right now. And then there was the earlier problem at McKnight and John Laurie Boulevard in the northwest. So far, from what I can see, that's affecting eastbound traffic, I guess technically on 48th Avenue, just as you come up to John Laurie Boulevard. So it's not particularly problematic, at least not at this point. And then in the southeast, there was the collision southbound on Blackfoot Trail at 42nd Avenue. It looks like that's still there, but a very minor delay through the intersection. Then you kind of have the usual on Glenmore Trail, southbound McLeod Trail, starting to slow down around Canyon Meadows Drive. Still waiting for that update from Environment Canada, but I can tell you right now, it's mostly cloudy and 14 degrees.
6: Thanks for that, Jenny. I'm Chris Delatorre, and this is The Home Stretch here on CBC Radio 1 and the CBC Listen app at 3:37. So if you've gone out to gas up in recent days, you've probably noticed prices are all over the place. The price has gone as low as 1.37 a liter up to 1.77 around there. And those prices can change minute by minute, from station to station. This has been a big topic of conversation around the water cooler and on social media as well. Patrick DeHaan is the head of petroleum analysis with Gas Buddy, and we reached him on Zoom. Hello there.
8: Thanks for having me.
6: Thanks for joining us. So what is going on with these gas prices lately?
8: Yeah, just kind of all over the place. Looks like there was a bit of a price war. A couple stations still in Calgary selling well below cost, at least 15 cents a liter below cost, according to my estimations. What we saw yesterday was stations that had undercut each other and started a bit of a price war had to course correct, especially with the wholesale price of gasoline that's jumped 10 cents a liter since

0: You know, it was such a drastic plummet that it looks like just the true hallmark of a price war that abruptly ended. And there were some obvious ramifications for the tax suspension that played into it as well. So nothing nefarious. I think stations just started undercutting so quickly, and that led to a price war. And then as the wholesale price of gasoline, like I said, since Monday's up 10 cents a liter, stations were forced to make a decision, either continuously losing 20 cents a liter or do a course correction. And that's what we're seeing, though there are a couple of stations still on Gas Buddy that are charging 136.9.
1: Wow, that's amazing. You touched on the province suspending the fuel tax last week. Tell us a bit more about that and the kind of impact it may have had.
0: Well, obviously, it's pushed prices down. Prices in Calgary still about 10 cents lower than they were prior to the suspension. Dropping or suspending the tax is not the only thing that can move gas prices at the same time. So, as I mentioned, the wholesale cost went up even as the tax was suspended. So there's a lot of levers. It's sort of a tug of war in real time. One day, the tug of war can be won by suspending the gas tax. But the next day, if wholesale prices and oil prices go up significantly, that tug of war can go right back the other direction. And that's what we've been seeing, a bit of tug of war with all of these various factors happening in close proximity.
1: Yeah, tell us a bit more about that. Generally speaking, how do gas stations determine their prices?
0: Well, they have a fixed cost, the price that they paid. And now other competitors, that's the price that varies from station to station and bar to bar, is they're all paying a different price. Generally speaking, they'll fill their underground storage tanks every 2 to 4 days. And over that 2 to 4 days, the wholesale price of fuel can vary by 10 to 20 cents a liter. So stations want to set a realistic price at the retail level for what they paid. But that can also be influenced by competition. If their competition has a lower price, a station can't always reclaim what it spent on that fuel. And that was the case a couple of days ago, enhanced by a price war. And so essentially, the wholesale price is very volatile. It can change on a daily basis, depending on geopolitical tensions and the price of oil.
1: I'm sure there are many in the city that wonder why prices aren't cheaper than they are in Calgary, given our proximity to the oil sands and the fact that this is such an oil and gas city. I mean, does that play any sort of bearing at all on the prices we pay in Calgary and Southern Alberta?
0: Well, I mean, it can sometimes. The more urban population centers generally are seeing above average volumes of gasoline being sold. So when prices are going up, it's some of those urban areas that are selling a lot more gasoline, and then the replacement cost is higher, that really feel the impact first of any price changes. But there's not always rhyme or reason to this. There's not really a golden rule when it comes to those types of impacts. You know, when prices go up, sometimes it can be the rural areas that are seeing prices go up first, but oftentimes it is the urban areas where gasoline volumes are much higher, where essentially that higher priced gasoline is being sold and dispensed at a higher rate.
1: But as you touched on earlier, prices, of course, are heavily tied to international crude markets and conflicts. And I know that can get pretty complex, but tell us more about how conflicts overseas and other global events impact the gas prices that we see here in Calgary.
0: Well, you know, everything in Calgary, though Canada, like the U.S., is an energy superpower or producer, it's all tied to the global price. If the global price of oil goes up, Canada sees more revenue. Oil companies do better. If the price goes down, that also means bad news for oil companies, but good news for consumers. And it's basically a global economy. It's not Canada's economy that dictates global prices. It's Canada's economy that also is a price taker from what's happening on the global stage. And it's a global balance of supply and demand that dictates that price, not just any individual country. So when things go wrong in Canada, it can impact things globally. Take, for example, if Canada shut down all of its oil refineries tomorrow, it would have a huge impact in Canada and also a major impact globally. So everything is distributed because oil is a very fungible commodity. It can be shipped almost anywhere. And it's a global price that determines what you're paying in Canada, what you're paying in the U.S., regardless of how much oil industry you have and how much oil you're producing or refining.
1: Yeah. Now, aside from trying to switch to a more energy efficient car or taking the transit, do consumers have any sort of recourse in terms of the price that they see and that they therefore have to pay? I mean, can anything be done about it from the consumer's perspective?
0: Well, you know, consumers

0: can limit their impact by, you know, what's the best way to say this? Improving your fuel efficiency, reducing your consumption, obviously reduce the impact. Things like combining your trips, trying to drive smarter, more fuel efficient, limiting your rate of acceleration, reducing your top speed, using your cruise control. All of those help to build and increase fuel efficiency. When you do need to fill up, obviously finding a lower price is very advantageous to reducing the overall cost burden. Loyalty programs, wholesale clubs, those are some better choices for when you fill your tank up in terms of savings. And apps like gas, but it can also lead you to stations that are charging lower prices.
1: Well, looking at the majority of prices now, I know when I was looking this morning, it was something like 1.71, 1.72. Can consumers expect relief at the pumps anytime soon?
0: Well, it's largely contingent on how these geopolitical tensions that have had a major influence over the last 7 months continue to evolve. If there's broad de-escalation, that could reduce prices. If there is eventually broad escalation, well, that could raise prices. Which of those paths we go down is impossible to predict, but it's very much a function of how those very high-level issues evolve in the weeks and months ahead.
1: Well, Patrick, I appreciate hearing your analysis today. Thanks for joining us.
0: Thanks for having me.
1: That's Patrick DeHaan, head of petroleum analysis with Gas Buddy. Here is some music from Calgary's Dempsey Bolton. His work as a producer for other artists has turned him into a real household name. But he is no slouch when it comes to his own music either. He took home the Pop Artist of the Year award at the YYC Music Awards last month. Here's Orange Mist.

0: from his album In the Presence of Giants from earlier this year. That's Calgary's Dempsey Bolton with Orange Mist. How are we doing, Jenny?
1: Well, Chris, we have the long-awaited update from Environment Canada. It's still going to snow this weekend.
0: Ooh.
1: Yeah. Snow on Saturday, 60% chance of flurries on Sunday, highs of 1 and 2 degrees. But Monday, Thanksgiving Monday, sunshine, high of 11.
0: Nice.
1: And then maybe 16 degrees on Tuesday. I know I'm looking way far ahead. Tomorrow, we are looking at mostly sunshine still with a high of 19 degrees. Friday now, though, it looks like we're going to have showers with a high of 11 degrees. I'm okay with that. It's pretty dry out there. Tonight, we'll go down to a low of 3. Right now, it's 14. And a couple things still happening on the road. So in the northeast, there is that collision northbound on Edmonton Trail at McKnight Boulevard, causing a little bit of a backup. And now there is, east of there, a collision at 64th Avenue and Castle Ridge Boulevard. It's got eastbound 64th.

0: 64th Avenue backed up a little bit. So a couple of things to look for if you're in the northeast part of the city.
1: All right. Thank you, Jenny. Kenny Mason joins us with headlines.
2: The province is promising a lower property tax hike for next year. The property tax is split between the city and the Alberta government. The city increased its portion of property taxes by 1.2% for 2026, while the province hiked its portion by more than 19%. The federal government is investing $8 billion to increase military defense capabilities in Alberta. Nearly half of that money will go towards future fighter capabilities at CFB Cold Lake. And an annual Calgary Foundation survey shows Calgarians are feeling much less optimistic about their quality of life. The survey found the main culprit for the decline is the rising cost of living. That is your update from the CBC Calgary newsroom. Meanwhile, changes are coming for medical assistance in dying in Canada. More coming up on The World This Hour at 4 o'clock. Chris.
1: Thanks for that, Kenny. As Kenny just mentioned, it's not an easy conversation, and Justice Minister Sean Fraser acknowledged that today when he announced the federal government's decision to continue to bar medically assisted dying, or MAID, to people who suffer from mental disorders alone. He said the federal government will open the door for provinces to put into place a process for advanced requests in the event of cognitive decline, using the example of Alzheimer's.
3: When I have conversations with people who have received a diagnosis of early onset Alzheimer's, who want desperately to be able to know that they're not going to subject their families to pain and suffering, we need to create space for people to be able to provide consent when they know they're going to lose capacity in order to live out their remaining years rather than being put in a position where they fear they have to take that decision prematurely.
1: To talk more about today's announcement, we're joined now by Stuart Prest, a political scientist at the University of British Columbia. Good afternoon.
4: Good afternoon.
1: Thanks for joining us. Can you walk us through today's announcement by Minister Sean Fraser?
4: Yeah, Minister Fraser put in place two different concurrent announcements related to access to medically assisted death. The first was to say that the federal government is not going to allow those with mental disorders to access that kind of care. They had been scheduled to be able to do so in 2027. But the other announcement at the same time was that the federal government would open the door to allow provinces to put in place procedures where people could request access when they are dealing with the conditions such as Alzheimer's, where there is a foreseeable cognitive decline, so that they can request medically assisted death at a later time when they no longer have the capacity to ask for it then.
1: Yeah. This is such an emotionally charged issue, and certainly something that doesn't tend to fall evenly along partisan lines. I mean, what's the significance of the announcements today?
4: Yeah, you're right. This is an issue where everyone has a strong feeling of what ought to happen here, and it is not purely a partisan issue. So this is the latest piece of a long-running story where the access to medically assisted death in the country was illegal until 2015. A Supreme Court decision then opened the door to the practice, and in 2016, the federal government introduced a law allowing access for those with a condition that included a foreseeable death and intolerable suffering because of that condition. And in 2021, following another court decision in Quebec in that case, the government then changed the law to allow access to that kind of care for those who are experiencing intolerable suffering, whether or not there is a foreseeable death on the horizon. And that at that time was not open to those with mental disorders, but there was a scheduled allowance to happen in 2023 that was pushed back to 2026, and that brings us up to the present day.
1: So how does current legislation compare with what we see in other countries?
4: Yeah, it's a good question. We have seen a move to embrace this form of care in a number of countries around the world, and in Europe and countries such as Australia for those with physical disorders. The extension to mental disorders, that is more rare. We have seen it in a handful of countries such as Belgium and Luxembourg, but even there it does remain a controversial practice. So it is an evolving question, and wherever we see it engaged, it does raise strong emotions.

0: options on either side.
1: I would imagine there are at least some Canadians with mental health issues that would, you know, like to have the ability to explore MAID. I mean, what kind of reaction are you expecting from the news today?
0: I think we will hear a strong reaction from a variety of sectors. Those who are looking for the ability to access MAID care, those with the mental disorders who really are suffering and have been for years and in some cases decades, I think are going to be profoundly disappointed with this decision. And so I do expect to hear some criticism. We know that even in the course of reviewing the policy, there was a disagreement among the parliamentarians looking at the issue. The senators who were on the committee disagreed with the recommendation that came from the majority on that committee and suggested that the practice should be further expanded. So I expect to hear some degree of dissent. And once the practice is put in place at the provincial level for access to advance consent, I do think that may lead to additional court challenges if it is unevenly applied across the country. So we will hear more on this issue on numerous fronts.
1: Yeah. Well, tell me a little bit more about what you're watching for next, because I imagine at this point, are there still details in terms of what the actual legislation says that haven't been made available to the public at this point?
0: Yeah, that's exactly right. We are so far just going on the words of the minister and the announcement today and a promised commitment to introduce legislation later this fall. So we have to actually see what the legislation says specifically. But then we also have to look at how these policies are taken up at the provincial level with regard to the possibility of advance requests in conditions such as Alzheimer's. And I do think the possibility exists. If some provinces go down that road and others do not, we will see additional court challenges. That is how this conversation has proceeded to this point, where laws are put in place, they are challenged, courts have found consistently that there is some measure of effectively human rights engaged in the ability to die with dignity. And so I expect that cycle to continue going forward here and now.
1: Yeah. Well, before we go, Stuart, given how emotionally charged and polarizing this issue is among so many folks, what's your sense of how this will affect the popularity of Mark Carney and the federal government right now?
0: Well, I think for those who see the Liberal Party as a kind of progressive party pushing boundaries forward on issues related to human rights, this may cause some to look at the government a little bit differently. This is, in that sense, a more conservative decision that we have seen from the Liberal government previously under Mr. Carney's predecessor, Justin Trudeau. This is trying to draw a line saying we will not expand this access to medically assisted dying further. We're going to draw a line here. So I do think for those who are looking for further expansion of the right to die with the dignity, and there will be perhaps some fallout for the government.
1: Well, we'll continue to follow this, of course. Stuart, I appreciate hearing your analysis today. Thanks for this.
0: It's my pleasure. Thank you.
1: That's Stuart Prest, political scientist at the University of British Columbia. How are we doing, Jenny?
2: It looks like there could be a collision westbound on Glenmore Trail as you make your way towards 37th Street in the southwest. Traffic is backing up towards Crowchild Trail. And then on eastbound Glenmore Trail, there's the usual volume from Elbow Drive to Deerfoot Trail. Just looking further north on Crowchild Trail as you head north, the volume delays start now at Bow Trail, pretty far south for this time of the afternoon, and things don't really clear up until you get past McMahon Stadium. So just more vehicles, I guess, this afternoon on northbound Crowchild in the northwest. In the northeast, there is the collision northbound on Edmonton Trail at McKnight Boulevard. That traffic is backed up about halfway to 41st Avenue or 32nd Avenue at this point. And then another collision or a stalled vehicle in the southeast on eastbound 64th Avenue at Castle Ridge Boulevard. And down south on southbound McLeod Trail, there is the bridge work over Fish Creek that has traffic backed up to Lake Fraser Gate. Outside, it's still pretty cloudy right now. We'll have a few clouds overnight going down to a low of 3 degrees. But right now, the forecast is calling for mostly sunshine tomorrow with a high of 19 degrees. At the moment, it is 14 out there.
1: Thank you, Jenny. Coming up, a 30-year-old in the U.S. has been arrested in connection to the

0: Tumblr Rich Murders. I'll speak to a criminologist about what is alleged to have happened and what authorities and tech companies might do in the aftermath of the arrest. That's coming up on the Homestretch.
1: School's back, and so is the CBC Music Challenge, powered by Music Counts. 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
3: To win an Olympic gold medal, it takes a lifetime of dedication. But what's it like after you win gold, when you retire and you have nothing to train for? One of Canada's greatest Olympians, Tessa Virtue, will tell you how she reckoned with Olympic come down and how it led her back to dance.
4: From CBC News, The World This Hour, I'm Kaz Bovin. The Liberal government says it will not move forward to allow eligibility for medical assistance in dying to people who are suffering solely from mental illness. The decision follows recommendations from a report released earlier this year. Kate McKenna reports.
5: While there is not a perfect consensus on this issue, we believe this is the correct approach at this particular time.
6: Justice Minister Sean Fraser says the federal government will follow the advice of a special committee and stop the expansion of allowing medical assistance in dying to include cases of mental illness.
5: The public conversation has evolved from the last time that the government of Canada legislated in this space.
6: He also announced plans to let provinces decide whether they want to allow MAID for people suffering from conditions like Alzheimer's, where they will have to give their consent before they become incapacitated. Conservative MP Andrew Lawton says that move wasn't studied in depth.
7: What the minister has announced today is eroding that consensus and introducing division into a very complex subject.
6: Fraser says new legislation introducing these changes is coming this fall. Kate McKenna, CBC News, Ottawa.
4: In Madrid, protesters chant murderers, reacting to news that Mari Carmen Abascal has died. The 87-year-old woman was evicted from her lifelong home last month after an investment firm bought the building and more than quadrupled her rent. She had to be taken out in a stretcher and has now died in hospital. Her story sparked nationwide demonstrations against Spain's skyrocketing housing costs. Yesterday, Spain's prime minister announced a snap election after Parliament failed to agree on a new housing bill. The World Health Organization wants Russia to provide more answers about the death of a technician at an anti-plague lab in Siberia. The 28-year-old woman died of pneumonia last week. Moscow has denied her illness was connected to her lab work or caused by plague. Nick Logan reports.
8: We expect further answers from Russia.
9: The WHO's Maria Van Kerkhove says the UN Health Agency is offering support to Russian authorities as they investigate the death of Daria Shipilova. Van Kerkhove says it's still not clear what caused her illness, but there are unconfirmed reports she died of pneumonic plague and that she may have been infected as a result of a mishap while working at an anti-plague research lab in the city of Irkutsk. Authorities in the region quarantined the hospital where Shipilova died and monitored some 200 contacts. Russian officials say tests found no evidence of plague. But if Russia is certain it wasn't plague, then Kerkhove says the WHO wants to know what caused Shipilova's infection. The agency also wants Russia to verify unconfirmed reports of a second lab worker with pneumonia. Nick Logan, CBC News, Vancouver.
4: BC NDP leader David Eby is calling on the federal government to impose tougher regulations on social media and AI companies. He was campaigning for the BC provincial election today when he was asked to weigh in on new revelations regarding February's Tumblr Ridge mass shooting.
10: We need Ottawa to step up and impose minimum regulation. And yes, not just on OpenAI, but on all of the social media companies, on all of the AI companies, that if you become aware of a conversation between users about causing harm, violence against children or anybody, that you should have an obligation to report that to police.
4: Yesterday, a 30-year-old Washington State resident was arrested for allegedly encouraging and assisting the Tumblr Ridge shooter. The FBI alleges they corresponded over the online chat platform Discord in the months before the attack took place. Eby says lawyers are reviewing how the findings could impact his province's lawsuit against California-based OpenAI, which was launched in the wake of the shooting. The U.S. National Hurricane Center says Tropical Storm Isaias is forecast to become a hurricane by Thursday and strengthen through to Friday. It's churning off the eastern coast of Mexico and set to become the first Atlantic hurricane of the season. Officials warn it could make landfall on the U.S. Gulf Coast late Friday, somewhere between Louisiana and the Florida Panhandle. That's your World This Hour. For CBC News, I'm Kaz Bovin.
0: Chris Della Torre. With Paramount's takeover of Warner Brothers Discovery, two major Hollywood companies are now under one roof. We hear why many industry watchers think this will raise the cost of streaming. That's coming up on the Homestretch.

0: So we'll talk streaming prices later this half hour. Jenny, are you one of those people that subscribe and unsubscribe and resubscribe to try to keep the prices low?
1: I've tried to be that person, but
0: it's too hard.
1: It is too hard. And ultimately, I just end up staying subscribed.
0: Me too.
1: And then, you know, 2 months goes by and I'm like, oh, yeah. I haven't looked at this streaming service in forever. I wonder what's on here.
0: You look at your bills. You're like, oh, no. Yeah.
1: I know.
0: I'm there too. I'm with you.
1: Yeah. I would like to be one of those people.
0: Yeah. Kudos to them.
1: Yeah. I just don't have it in me. Mm-hmm. Maybe I could get lessons. The sun came out a little more, I think.
0: Yeah.
1: Yeah. To the west it did. We've got some clearer skies. We'll have some degree of cloud probably for the rest of the afternoon into the early part of the evening. But then it looks like everything is going to clear up. It should be clear overnight with a low of 3 degrees. And then tomorrow we've got sunshine in the forecast with a high of 19 degrees. Friday, going to be a bit of a soggy one. It's calling for cloud and showers throughout the day with a high of 11 degrees. Right now it is 15, so we bumped up a degree. And there is a collision right now westbound on Glenmore Trail. Just as you make your way towards 37th Street, that traffic is starting to back up towards the causeway, so towards 14th Street in the southwest. And then up in the northeast, there was the collision north on Edmonton Trail at McKnight Boulevard. Looks pretty good on Edmonton Trail, but northbound Center Street is quite slow as you head towards McKnight. If you do see something happening, you can send me a text this afternoon. The number is 825-982-9888.
0: Thank you, Jenny. Kenny Mason joins us with headlines.
2: Members of the Alberta Medical Association have ratified a proposed 3-year master pay deal with the provincial government. The AMA says the first year sees a 3% pay increase, then 2.5% in the second year. In the third year, the increase will be negotiated with binding arbitration as a backstop. Association President Dr. Heidi Fell says 22% of eligible members voted, and of those, 76% voted in favor.
3: We didn't get everything that we all wanted, and you never do in a mediation. One of the things that we are really interested in and that we will have to continue to work on outside of the agreement is having a voice in the healthcare system and influence on decisions that are made.
2: In a news release yesterday, Adriana LaGrange, Minister of Hospital and Surgical Health Services, said the agreement is a strong foundation to continue building a healthcare system that supports physicians and delivers high-quality care. Brown Bagging for Calgary's Kids is putting out a call for volunteer help as it works to provide lunches and snacks for young students across the city. The charity says it delivers about 8,000 lunches each school day to 290 Calgary schools. Executive Director Bethany Ross says they're looking for more volunteer drivers to help keep that food for the students moving.
4: You know what? We've never missed a day. We've never missed a school delivery, but we're working really hard to make sure that continues to be true. So having enough volunteer drivers in our crew makes a big difference to make sure we can get lunches out to kids.
2: The group says it provides training, covers volunteer driver mileage, and offers flexible delivery shifts. It adds the volunteers need a valid driver's license and access to a vehicle with at least $2 million in liability insurance. That is your update from the CBC Calgary Newsroom. Chris.
0: Thanks for that, Kenny. 8 minutes past 4 o'clock. And a warning now, this next story talks about violence and harming people. An arrest yesterday linked to the mass shooting in Tumbler Ridge, BC. A 30-year-old in Washington State, James Cody Bryant, has been charged with conspiracy to murder persons in a foreign country. Authorities allege that Bryant discussed plans for the attack with shooter Jesse Van Rensselaer on the social media platform Discord. Here is Michael Hay-

0: Arrington, who's a special agent in charge of the FBI Seattle field office.
1: I read a lot of court documents, including some that discuss incredibly heinous acts of violence. But this complaint was particularly difficult to read, in part because of the casual tone these two individuals used when discussing the mass taking of innocent lives that was being planned. As further alleged, instead of de-escalating or reporting to law enforcement, Bryant continued to enable the shooter over the months they discussed these plans.
0: It's alleged that Bryant promised to live stream the killings and also provide the shooter with money. Joining us is Michael Kempa, associate professor in criminology at the University of Ottawa. Hello there.
2: Hello, Chris.
0: Thanks for joining us again. So when you read the details of what allegedly happened in the months leading up to the Tumbler Ridge killings, what does it tell you?
2: This is something we're seeing far more often. Where we've thought about radicalization and counseling to commit crimes online, we've typically thought about people going down a bit of an anonymous rabbit hole of mis and disinformation that's just being shared in groups online. We're now seeing more cases such as what we see here, allegedly where someone is counseling in real time and aiding and abetting someone to commit a crime in real life, right up to the point of the commission of a specific offense, including something like offering and providing a live streaming of a mass shooting. Unfortunately, this is a new avenue of expanding criminality via cyberspace.
0: The app Discord was named specifically here. For folks that aren't familiar with it, what is it about the site that makes it at least possible for people to share problematic or criminal content?
2: Well, you can think of it as being a little bit off the beaten track of mainstream social media. So everybody's aunties and uncles and so forth are on Facebook and on things like Instagram and so forth. Discord's a little different. They market themselves as being, along with some others like Snapchat, a little bit harder for prying eyes to get into your messages. So there's encryption, which makes it more difficult but never impossible for people to see your messages. And by people, we mean not only the government, but also hackers and others who might like to see what you're on about in your private messages. It's easier to almost permanently delete messages. Now, things are never totally gone, but more so than in conventional social media. And then beyond them, there's also things like the chat spaces around online video games, such as Roblox and other games that children like to play, where there's just such expanses of space to chat that it's essentially impossible for the state to monitor it all.
0: Yeah, my experience with the app is largely around gaming and other fan groups. And you mentioned there's a lot of kids on there. How significant is it that these sites are often frequented by children?
2: Oh, it's extremely important. Again, when we talk about radicalization, counseling to commit crimes and so forth, we've typically been concerned with adults recruiting other adults, maybe young adults. But now we have children, essentially, older teenagers recruiting and sometimes victimizing either younger teenagers or even preteens in these types of very hard-to-reach spaces.
0: So for police, what's within their power in terms of what they can do if they suspect online or chat activity could lead to real-world violence?
2: Well, it starts with the corporations themselves. I mean, they use AI to track troublesome communication patterns on their fora. Now, we're not just talking about scanning to find things that are offensive or people's fantasies or jokes and so forth. They're looking for, the AI is seeking to detect patterns that denote where people have moved beyond venting their spleen to actionable thought. They're planning and plotting to do things in real life. The corporations then hand that along to police and intelligence agencies who don't have to wait for you to actually commit the crimes. Rather, they can get something called a terrorism peace bond, where with reasonable grounds to believe you might commit these crimes, you will be required to observe the peace for a year, which can mean following all manner of court orders to do things like not engage discourse, not engage particular people online that we're concerned about, and so forth. And if you violate those court orders like any others, that in itself can become a jailable offense.
0: Now, OpenAI had already been flagged in relation to the Tumbler Ridge shooting, now Discord. What responsibility do these companies have when it comes to violence?
2: Well, large and growing. First of all, of course, every corporation has a responsibility to ensure that essentially its product is safe for its users.

0: and for the public. We can imagine situations where victims and their families may bring civil action. So there'll be liability issues, perhaps, for these corporations. And of course, there might be public demand. People may refuse to use their services if they're not safe. So I think we can imagine them upping the use of AI to scan for troublesome communication, but then perhaps also moving more in the direction of hiring more independent, private, in a sense, intelligence officers to respond to their own red flags, to see if there's a there. And if there is, pass that along to police and intelligence organizations transnationally, if needs be, for investigations to be undertaken.
1: Well, this was, you know, obviously such a tragedy and a big story across the continent and perhaps beyond. I mean, what do you think could change for tech companies and for police in light of what we now know?
0: Well, it's a wake-up call for a lot of people in that, as I say, we're not just talking about anonymous down the rabbit hole radicalization, but in real time counseling and aiding and abetting, allegedly. So I think that the corporations will have to take more responsibility for policing their internal communication, again, looking for patterns that are troublesome. And of course, it's the perennial issue. Are we worried about this cracking down on free speech? But I think the allegory would be, in real life, you can go out and yell whatever offensive things you might like on a street corner without being criminally prosecuted. But that doesn't give you the right to meet with other people to then conspire or aid and abet or counsel the commission of actual crimes. So it's that that we're looking to crack down on in cyberspace as we do in real life.
1: Michael, I appreciate hearing your take on this. Thanks for joining us again.
0: Always. Thank you kindly.
1: Michael Kempa, Associate Professor in Criminology at the University of Ottawa. Coming up to 16 minutes past 4. How's it going, Jenny?
2: It sounds like there is a collision westbound on Charleswood Drive at Crowchild Trail in the northwest, making it very tough to get onto Crowchild at the moment. So that's causing a bit of a backup. It is also slowing down northbound on Deerfoot Trail from south of 32nd Avenue up to just about 64th in the northeast. On southbound Deerfoot, there's just some volume around Southland Drive. Southbound McLeod Trail is already backed up to Anderson Road from Fish Creek. And there was an earlier collision westbound on Glenmore Trail around 37th Street in the southwest. Traffic did back up, I think, towards McLeod Trail, but it looks like it's improving as you get closer to 37th. Most of the backups now sort of between 14th Street and Blackfoot Trail, which is still significant. It just doesn't seem like it's as bad as it was. So hopefully that's a sign things have been cleared up. Outside, we've got a mix of sun and cloud right now, and it's 15 degrees.
1: Thanks for that, Jenny. Dave Waddell is back with sports. Hello, Dave.
3: Hello, Chris. What a day for baseball lovers. Four consecutive, well, actually not really consecutive. They're sort of overlapping a little bit. But the first playoff game today started at 2 p.m. and the last one gets underway at 8 p.m. So four playoff games, four teams that can punch their ticket to the league championship round. The White Sox can move on. The Tampa Bay Rays can move on. The LA Dodgers can move on. And the Milwaukee Brewers can all move on. But there are four other teams with something to say about that. So let's get to some of the scores, shall we? In the American League, the Chicago White Sox hosting Cleveland. They've got a 2-0 series lead over the Guardians. However, the Guardians making themselves known. It's the bottom of the sixth inning right now. Cleveland's up 5-2 on the Chicago White Sox. Later on today, just getting underway. The Dodgers and Atlanta, bottom of the first, 0-0 between those two teams. That game is just underway in Atlanta. We've also got Tampa Bay taking on the New York Yankees and then the Milwaukee Brewers in San Diego to take on the Padres. Some news from Canadian soccer. Canadian midfielder Steven Eustachio is being evaluated for a possible broken collarbone after injuring his shoulder against the U.S. last night. Head coach Jesse Marsh says that Eustachio felt a crack before leaving at halftime of Canada's 1-0 loss last night. He was sent to hospital for an x-ray. Still a little bit of time before Canada's next international matchup. They've got a two-game CONCACAF Nations League quarterfinal against Guatemala. But a collarbone injury, that's significant. And if that is the case, he likely won't be back in time for that one. And very quickly to Canadian.

0: Canadian teams in action tonight. Winnipeg and Edmonton both playing. Winnipeg takes on Colorado. Edmonton takes on Anaheim. The next Flames game is tomorrow night, hosting those very same Colorado Avalanche. Chris?
1: All right. Thanks for that, Dave. That's Dave Wattel with sports. I'm Chris Delatorre, and this is the home stretch here on CBC Radio 1 on your Wednesday. Here is some music from the Calgary act Touching, which is actually the alias for the director of music at the Banff Centre, Michael Falk. This song is called Jitterbug.

0: Music from Touching and a track called Jitterbug. He's performing at an event at Festival Hall in Calgary this Friday called Hatch. This is being described as a space takeover art party, tucking music into various corners of the hall with visual art, contemporary dance, and some fun experiential surprises. That includes a live performance from Touching. That's this Friday at Festival Hall. 23 minutes past 4 o'clock now. There are more streaming services than ever, but they are not getting cheaper. And now two major players in the industry are joining forces. Paramount Skydance has completed its takeover of Warner Brothers Discovery. So could that mean higher prices for Canadians? Here to talk more about this is TV critic Bill Brio. Hello there.
1: Hi, Chris.
0: Hi again, Bill. How could the Paramount-Warner merger affect what Canadians pay for streaming?
1: Well, as you know, this just settled yesterday after a year of negotiation and pushing through a lot of barriers and people wanting to, you know, it's such a big monopoly, really. It's crazy. But it will affect Canadians in this way right away or soon. If you enjoy HBO programming, say, it's, you know, shows like

0: Bill Maher or Game of Thrones, whatever. You've watched it on Crave in Canada. And that deal will eventually expire, the rights deal that Bell has made to have that on as part of Crave. When that expires, it's going to go over to Skydance, and we don't know the name of the platform. It could be a Warner's part of Skydance or just Skydance. I don't know. But so you'll have to subscribe if you want to continue watching those shows to another streaming service. And you're probably like, oh, I've already got Netflix. I want to get Disney when Only Murders comes back. You know, mm-hmm. then it starts getting expensive and people have to make hard choices.
1: Yeah. So, I mean, what can we infer? I mean, what does the Paramount Warner deal tell us about where the streaming business is headed?
0: I think they think it's headed in a monopoly, one big tent way. But, you know, it's a tricky business, as Warner's and Discovery and Paramount have found. They finally got bought. Warner's, they should have had this figured out. I remember when they were before TV critics 8 years ago in Los Angeles, oh, we're going to have the best streaming service. Forget Netflix. Wait till you see. We got Casablanca. We got Bugs Bunny. We got Friends. You know, we got everything. And they couldn't even figure out what to call it. It was Max for a while. You know, it was, you know, so it's not that easy. And billionaires don't always make great TV shows. That's what you need to be able to do at Skydance or whatever, is you have to have a hot hand with three great shows every month that people are curious about. Very difficult to do.
1: I mean, why are streaming services getting more expensive right now?
0: I gotta say they're not really. People have hit the wall on price. They're now bundling it. They're now using the ad-supported tier. It's just expensive for consumers when you add up, say, if you've got 3-4 of these channels, mm-hmm. streaming channels, and also paying for a cable bill because you also want to see Turner Classic Movies, which is also part of Skydance now. So, you know, we'll see. Like, maybe I'm someone who's held onto my cable bill to keep getting Turner Classic Movies, but maybe I can get it through Skydance, and that way I can drop something else.
1: Mm. Yeah, I guess we'll have to see. With so many services charging monthly fees now, how much are Canadians actually spending to watch the content they want?
0: You know, I don't have an exact Canada-wide total. I'm sure somebody's figured this out. I know when our bills started to get up around $150, and I'm, you know, a TV critic, I've got to stay on top of this, and your cable bill alone is $60, say, and blah, blah, tax. That's when it's like, wait a minute, groceries are more, gas, diesel, something's got to go. And usually that's going to be TV, I think. Mm-hmm. And so we'll see. But as a ballpark, what's curious is how many Canadians watch YouTube, which is free, more than any other streaming service, or Pluto or Stack. Like, the trend has been towards spending less as these cable streaming companies have geared up with more and more content. So hats off to Netflix. They've somehow figured out how to stay ahead with content you want to see. They've got, you know, an SCTV doc coming on later this month that I can hardly wait for. A lot, and one on Norm MacDonald and another one on Martin Mull. They've got some great documentaries. So that's the challenge for Skydance, is that Netflix has set a high bar. And consumers are not going to just buy in for one show. You got to have a lot of good stuff that they want to see.
1: Yeah. So as far as Skydance goes, I mean, could that merger possibly create more opportunities for Canadian content?
0: I'm going to say yes, although, you know, who knows? But because this is a political story as well as an economic one, obviously, Skydance is owned by the Ellisons. David Ellison's the CEO. Larry Ellison, his dad, good pals with Trump. They own CBS News now. 60 Minutes already seems to have changed under their ownership. And the ratings have shown people have started to flee 60 Minutes. So people will let Skydance know when they've gone too far. But part of that political part is, you know, Trump would be happy if all the content was made in Hollywood, not in Calgary or Toronto or Vancouver. And here's the argument, though. Skydance has an $80 billion debt. They have to pay

0: 7 of it in 3 years, and they can't be overpaying for TV shows. Where can they get TV shows made for less? Canada. Mm-hmm. There's a show called Boston Blue, which is on CBS's schedule, Skydance, and that's shot in Toronto. Why isn't it shot in Boston? It's cheaper to shoot it in Toronto. So this will help Canadians, content providers, studios, and the smart people making shows like Heated Rivalry that sells all around the world continue to do business, I feel, with Skydance and with others.
1: Yeah. Well, it's great to hear your take on this, Bill. Thanks for joining us again.
0: My pleasure. I really appreciate the opportunity, Chris.
1: Bill Brio, TV critic and host of Brio.tv, the podcast. How are we doing, Jenny?
2: Traffic is getting slow sort of in the usual spots right now, though northbound Deerfoot is slower than usual with delays starting south of 32nd. That goes up to north of McKnight Boulevard at this point. Still seeing a fair amount of volume westbound on Glenmore between 14th Street and Deerfoot Trail. And then southbound McLeod Trail backed up pretty solidly to Anderson from south of Canyon Meadows Drive. At least we have some sunshine outside and it's 15 degrees.
1: Thank you, Jenny. Coming up, she's written about the likes of Anne Frank and Margaret Atwood. In her latest book, Rosemary Sullivan is writing about her cats, and she'll join us ahead of her WordFest appearance. It's 4:30. Here's the CBC Calgary News with Kenny Mason.
3: This is CBC News. The mayor says Calgarians could see a smaller property tax hike from the Alberta government next year. Jeremy Farkas says Premier Danielle Smith has committed to bringing forward a smaller increase for 2027. The province increased its share of property taxes by more than 19% this year. Combined with the city's tax rate, Calgarians saw their annual rates rise by about 8%. Farkas says despite major infrastructure pressures, next year's property tax increase won't surpass that number.
4: I think that we need to come in at significantly less than the increase was last year. The Premier has committed to me personally that there's not going to be the level of property tax increase that the province has done in previous years. I believe it's something like a 60% increase over 4 years that the province levied. I understand that it's going to be closer to inflation.
3: CBC News contacted the Premier's office and Alberta's finance minister, but did not hear back by deadline. Gas prices in Calgary have risen back to the same prices that were in effect when the province paused its 13-cent per liter provincial fuel tax at the start of the month. That was in addition to the federal government suspending its fuel excise tax until the end of January. As the CBC's Dan McGarvey reports, the savings did not last long.
5: We really haven't addressed the root cause.
6: Al Salazar, head of macro oil and gas research at Enverus, says wars in Iran and Ukraine and Russia are continuing to cause shortages in gasoline and diesel.
5: All the measures that we see are just band-aids, and until the wars are solved, we're stuck for this extreme price volatility.
6: This afternoon, gas prices in Calgary were around $1.73 per litre. He says difference in prices at gas stations across the city is likely due to locations playing catch-up.
5: Generally, that stuff should really basically blend out, you know, within a month or two, because everyone, all the refiners, are subject to the same constraints globally.
6: The province's tax break brought prices down initially, but those savings have now been swallowed up by fresh price increases. When asked, Premier Danielle Smith says Alberta still has an advantage at the pumps.
7: Take a look at the gas prices in Vancouver. Take a look at the gas prices in St. John's. You'll see that they're anywhere from 50 to 60 cents per liter higher than here.
6: Dan McGarvey, CBC News, Calgary.
3: A new survey has found while more Calgarians are rating their quality of life lower than in recent years, fewer people are considering leaving the city. The 19th annual Calgary Foundation survey found only 58% of Calgarians rated their quality of life as good to excellent, which is down from 66% last year and 75% in 2020. Foundation Vice President Taylor Barry says the rising cost of living is mostly to blame for the drop in people's optimism.
8: So much of the challenges come back to affordability, which is not unique to Calgary, of course, but when we're looking at things like housing, food, mental health, those are some of the key challenges that Calgarians continue to identify.
3: Barry says far fewer of the 1,000 people surveyed are experiencing housing-related stress, but 31% say they can't afford their rent. 17% say they plan to leave Calgary within the next 5 years, which is down from 19% last year and 30% in 2021. The weighted random survey of Calgarians has a plus or minus 3% accuracy rate, 19 times out of 20.

0: 2020. Officials are downplaying the timing, but with less than 2 weeks to go until the referendum, Canada's defense minister visited Alberta to highlight an $8 billion military investment in the province. The CBC's Scott Stevenson reports.
1: Obviously, we want to demonstrate that there's a new day in the relationship between Canada and Alberta.
2: Premier Danielle Smith flanked Defense Minister David McGuinty during today's event at CFB Edmonton, and she sounded far more like an ally than an enemy.
1: Things have changed, and we want Albertans to understand that even though they might have had been hurt by how we were treated and by the previous administration, there seems to be a real recognition on the part of the federal government.
2: For his part, McGuinty tried to avoid wading into the separation debate, saying the military spending is about ensuring Canada remains secure and sovereign.
3: Our geography no longer protects us. It's a question right now of making sure we harness the capabilities across the country. Alberta has always been there. That's what this meeting's about.
2: The funding will go toward military infrastructure throughout the province, including $4 billion for future fighter capabilities at CFB Cold Lake. Scott Stevenson, CBC News, Edmonton.
0: And members of the Alberta Medical Association have ratified a proposed three-year master pay deal with the provincial government. The CBC's Murnali Unchin has more details on the deal.
4: AMA President Dr. Heidi Fell says there's more work to be done after physicians voted to ratify a three-year pay deal proposal with the provincial government.
5: We also, of course, were asking for a little bit more money, as is always the case, and we wanted more voice in the system, more defined voice.
4: The deal offers incremental increases each year. In the first year, the deal offers a 3% pay increase, 2.5% in the second year, and in the third year, the increase will be negotiated with binding arbitration. Provincial Hospital and Surgical Health Services Minister Adriana LaGrange says the deal offers fair, competitive compensation while ensuring the healthcare system remains sustainable. Murnali Unchin, CBC News, Edmonton.
0: And that is your update from the CBC Calgary Newsroom. Chris.
6: Thanks, Kenny. Kenny Mason with the news. How are we doing out there, Jenny?
7: Well, looking at the forecast, we kind of have a little bit of everything over the next few days. We've got sun, we've got showers, we've got snow. So take your pick. This weekend is when we could see that snow. Snow and flurries, actually. Mm-hmm. So right now, Saturday, it's looking like a high of +1 with snow. And then Saturday night, a low of -2 with snow. And then Sunday, a high of 2 with a 60% chance of flurries. But then the sky's clearing up Sunday night. And on Monday, the holiday, so far it's looking like sunshine with a high of 11 degrees. And then we get into the teens after that. Getting there, though, we have some showers to deal with on Friday and a high of 11 degrees. And then tomorrow we have mostly sunshine in the forecast with a high of 19 degrees. So enjoy that 19. We might get as high as that next week, but we also might not. This might be it for the season. Tonight, we'll go down to a low of 3. At the moment, it is 15 outside, and traffic is busy right now, but it is mostly just an issue of volume from what I can tell. Things are a little bit busier, though, up in the northwest on Stoney Trail and Crowchild Trail area. So if you're going north on Stoney, traffic starts to slow down right around Scenic Acres Link, and that is slow even beyond Crowchild Trail. And then westbound on Crowchild, there's some volume between Stoney and 12 Mile Cooley Road. In the south part of the city, we've got the usual volume on both directions of Glenmore Trail. Southbound McLeod Trail is backed up to Anderson from south of Canyon Meadows Drive. And in the northeast on northbound Deerfoot, it's pretty slow from 32nd up to just about 64th. If you see anything else going on, you can let me know at star or pound 1010 or 403-521-1010.
6: Thanks for that, Jenny. I'm Chris Delatorre. You're listening to The Homestretch here on CBC Radio 1 and the CBC Listen app at 438. Author Rosemary Sullivan has written biographies and books about some very well-known people, including Margaret Atwood and Anne Frank. Her latest work is about her cats. It's a book called Fierce Attachments, A Life with Cats, and she's coming to Calgary next week as part of WordFest's Imaginarium Festival. Good afternoon.
8: Good afternoon, Chris. So nice to hear from you.
6: Well, thank you for joining us. So obviously very different subject matter compared to some of your other biographies you've written. What made you decide to take this project on?

0: They came to us.
1: Yes.
0: We had a phone call from a friend, Juan Dino Toledo, who's a wonderful flamenco guitarist. And he said that his friend Carlos's house had caught fire, and they had run from the house. And as they were standing there waiting for the fire engine, their cat, came out of the basement window carrying her baby. So she carried the kitten, deposited it at a safe distance, and went back into the fire. She went into the fire 5 times.
1: Wow.
0: And saved each of her kittens one at a time. And you think, wow, that level of strength and maternal instinct in an animal, which, of course, we don't like to use the word instinct for ourselves, but we have maternal instincts, too. Mm. Anyway, mm-hmm. I decided that I would write about them, and they were completely different. My husband is a sound engineer, and we had two parts to the house. One was where he had a sound studio in the basement, a very sophisticated studio for a home studio. And I had my studio upstairs, and the cats defined themselves. And Sueño went upstairs to my room and used to hang out and sometimes curl around my keyboard. And Negrito would go down into the sound into the studio, listening to the music. So they were very different cats.
1: Oh, wow. Yeah. And I love their names, and Sueño and Negrito. Tell us a bit about how you chose those names.
0: Well, when Dino asked us if we would like to take the cats, and we said yes, Carlos, who had lost his house, brought the two cats, and Negrito, which means little black one, as you know in Spanish, mm-hmm. We kept his name. But in Sueño, it was called Tano, which is rather fun, the Italian. and I don't know why it was called the Italian, except that he was very gorgeous. We instead changed his name to Ensueño, which means Sueño is dream, and Ensueño is kind of waking dream.
1: And I understand he was kind of a trickster and had a talent for theft. Is that right?
0: I had known the wonderful West Coast poet T.K. Page because I lived in Victoria for 3 years. And before she passed away, she invited me to pick a ring from her collection of rings. And I picked this beautiful smoky quartz stone set in a wonderful silver setting. And I had an attachment, a personal attachment to that ring. And one night, when I took it off and put it on the side of my bed, on the table, went to sleep, and I heard something click, but I didn't pay attention. When I got up a few days later, I looked for the ring. I couldn't find it, and I remembered the click. It wasn't in the room. It wasn't anywhere. I went to the restaurant I had been at, the theater, and I had to give up the fantasy of recovering my ring until a year later. And we found that it was under the rug in a little hoard of things which belonged to Ensueño. He had brought this ring from the third floor down to the second floor to the stairways down to the first floor and put it under the rug with his things. And I said to my friend, you know, most cats, they collect little toys or something. And Sueño is an elegant cat. Of course, he would collect a ring.
1: what a rascal, but at least he's got really good taste.
0: Great taste.
1: So, I mean, in working on this project, and I could see how it would be really healing for you to be able to write about your cats, especially after losing Sueño. But what did you learn about that bond and that attachment that people form with their cats?
0: Well, you know, I think I learned how mysterious cats are. And by definition, I suppose so many animals, that they have a different kind of a relationship to the world than we do, but it's intelligent, sophisticated. You know, to discover that cats lick their fur, not because they're grooming, but because, in fact, they're secreting a saliva that creates a protective covering and that also resists bacteria. That they are always, cats in particular, they're crepuscular. They move around at night. They have their own world.
1: Yeah.
0: And so I thought, if we have this bond to our intimate pets, how do we extend that and understand that just as our life is connected to theirs, our life is connected to the whole natural world? We have to feel accountable. You know, if we're dealing global warming.

0: learning and understanding that so much of this is human responsibility, whether it's environmental degradation or whatever, we have to really understand that we're destroying ourselves too, because we are actually, you know, nature, we're part of nature. And so, you know, that intimacy that you establish with your pet, whether it's a dog or an animal or a little pig, the intimacy reminds you that, you know, I think it was Einstein who said that the intellect is a very dangerous organ that has no personality. Mm. So we have to acknowledge that we are nature, and we must protect not just the environment, but that we are the environment.
1: Yeah. And it sounds like a cat would really foster that connection between human and nature, right? Especially if you have an outdoor cat or one that loves to explore outside.
0: I think so, because scientists insist that in the long stretch of evolution, cats haven't changed very much. This friend of mine was telling me the story of her cat who went missing for, you know, 3 months. And when they finally, he came home, he found his way home across highways. When he came home, they took him to the vet, and he had been eating mice and rabbits and so on. He had readapted Wow. to wild nature, which I don't think there's many other animals that can do that. Certainly a dog can't do that. Mm. So there is something very unusual about a cat, because they're both tame and wild.
1: Before we go, people always talk about how loyal dogs are. What about cats? I mean, what's your sense of cats and their loyalty to their human?
0: Well, I like the idea that sometimes they're living in their own world, and so they're not paying attention to you, and then the rest of the time they're intimately engaged with you. With Ensueño, he used to have a way of talking. He would not speak in a cat's style. He'd go, and we'd have a long conversation with this little and then Negrito would have the full cat howl, right? The way in which cats are, well, actually, I met a cat behaviorist, and she said you should understand that cats are really underestimated when it comes to cat intelligence. Mm. But she had this little cat who had been in films. Because, you know, so this cat had been trained to be in films. When the cat came into the room, he high-fived her. So you have the feeling that cats live more on their terms. Mm-hmm. And the dogs have understood, and great, because I've had dogs too and love dogs, but they've understood that they're at the behest of the human, which is great, because that's how you have seeing eye dogs and, you know, police dogs and so on that search through accident sites. You're not going to get that from a cat.
1: Rosemary Sullivan, so great to talk to you today. Thanks for joining us.
0: Thank you.
1: Rosemary Sullivan, her new book is called Fierce Attachments, A Life with Cats. She's appearing at 2 WordFest Imaginarium events on October 14th.
2: There is still plenty of volume on the major routes throughout the city right now. Eastbound Glenmore being one of them, with backups to Elbow Drive from Deerfoot Trail. Westbound on Glenmore, traffic is stop and go between Deerfoot and Blackfoot, and then between McLeod and 14th Street, and then between Crowchild and 37th Street. Southbound McLeod Trail has that work south of Canyon Meadows Drive that is pushing traffic back towards Anderson Road. And then up in the northbound Stony Trail, still quite slow around Crowchild Trail. So just be aware so you can budget your time accordingly if you're on those routes. Outside, we've got a mix of sun and cloud right now, though I would say mostly sunshine for the time being. Tomorrow we are looking at sunshine with a high of 19 degrees. Friday, we've got showers in the forecast with a high of 11. Right now it is 15 outside.
1: Thank you, Jenny. Kenny Mason's back with headlines. Hey there, Kenny.
3: Hi, Chris. The mayor says Calgarians could see a smaller property tax hike from the Alberta government next year. Jeremy Farkas says Premier Danielle Smith has committed to bringing forward a smaller increase for 2027. The province increased its share of property taxes by more than 19% this year. Gas prices in Calgary have risen back to the same prices that were in effect when the province paused its 13-cent per liter provincial fuel tax at the start of the month. That was in addition to the federal government suspending its fuel excise tax until the end of January. And Brown Bagging for Calgary's Kids is putting out the call for volunteer help as it works to provide lunches and snacks for young students across the city.

0: That is your update from the CBC Calgary newsroom. Meanwhile, changes are coming for medical assistance in dying in Canada. More coming up on The World This Hour at 5 o'clock. Chris.
1: Thanks for that, Kenny. The American country musician Riley Green headlines the Grey Cup halftime show here in Calgary November 15th. Here's Worst Way.

0: music from Riley Green with Worst Way. He performs at the Grey Cup halftime show here in Calgary November 15th, and then he plays the Saddle Dome in April. Chris Edwards joins us with the business news. Hello.
1: Hello, Chris.
0: So yet another acquisition story. Canada's Weston family is buying a British drugstore. What's this?
1: Yeah, we're 3 for 3 for acquisition stories this week. We'll see who gets acquired tomorrow. Mm. But today we found out the Westons are buying Boots for just under $13 billion. Boots, for those who don't know, is a UK-based health and beauty retailer. They actually used to be here in Canada, but they pulled out in the late 80s. And the Westons, of course, are one of Canada's wealthiest families, perhaps most well-known for their current ownership of Loblaws, which happens to be the parent company of Shoppers Drug Mart, which occupies the same segment as Boots. So what does this acquisition mean for the family? We asked retail analyst Doug Stevens about that. He said the Westons can now better negotiate with their suppliers because their health and beauty portfolio is larger, but that could be in the long term problematic for consumers.
2: What we have is we have more of the retail market and more concentration of power in the hands of the Weston family, who already owns just an inordinate chunk of the retail market, not only in Canada, but abroad as well. They have their fingers in an awful lot of pies.
1: The deal is expected to close the first quarter of 2027, whereby Galen Weston will become chair of the company.
0: Yeah. Now, let's look at economic conditions in Canada. The Canadian Federation of Independent Businesses has a new survey out. What's it say?
1: It says only about a quarter of Canadian businesses surveyed expect to grow over the next year, and an even higher proportion, just under a third, say they're only maintaining operations due to outside pressures like rising costs. I asked the CFIB's chief economist and VP research, Simon Gaudreau, about the results and what's driving them.
3: That reflects, of course, the current situation. There's a lot of unknowns for business owners. It's probably not the best business conditions, and that's what we're seeing in other data points from other surveys that we're conducting regularly with business owners. Hiring plans are not necessarily strong. Investment plans are on hold. Business owners are not necessarily in expansion mode at the moment because they're waiting to see if some of the clouds that are hanging above their heads are going to dissipate.
1: Now, those clouds hanging above their heads are high tax burdens, political uncertainty, and rising labor costs, according to the survey. So outside of the trade war ending, he said businesses want a lower tax and regulatory burden. Now, this was only a one-off survey for business projections, so I can't compare the statistics to what might have been said last year. Mm-hmm. But Gaudreau also told me the CFIB's September barometer on business optimism, which they take every month, was 48%. The historical norm is about 60, so we're definitely trending below average.
0: Wow. Let's end with a study, kind of an alarming study that's just come out about how Canadians feel about retirement. What does it say?
1: It says only about 60% of respondents feel like they're on track for their retirement savings. This is from a survey by BlackRock. Unsurprisingly, confidence was actually highest among people with more working years ahead of them. So 70% of Gen Z respondents said they're on track, but only 51% of Gen X said the same. Those are Canadians between 46 and 61. So closer to retirement, the same percentage of boomers agreed. Overall, more than two-thirds of respondents said they worry about outliving their retirement savings. The biggest reason for that was fears of higher inflation. But all of that said, the actual retired people surveyed said once they actually left the workforce and they got more clarity and confidence about retirement, 82% of them said they have their savings on track.
0: Huh. That is interesting.
1: Mm-hmm.
0: All right, we'll leave it there. Thank you.
1: Thanks, Chris.
0: Chris Edwards at the CBC Business Desk. We're coming up to 4:58 now. How are we doing, Jenny?
4: You know what I take from that?
0: Mm.
4: Just need to retire.
0: There you go.
4: Feel more confident about retirement once I retire.
0: Yeah, the sooner the better. Oh, man.
4: Only were that
0: easy.
4: If only. So northbound on Deerfoot Trail, it does look like there could be a collision. As you head towards 64th Avenue, traffic is now backed up south of 32nd Avenue. This is quite unusual for northbound Deerfoot to have those long delays. And then southbound on Deerfoot Trail, just the slightest bit of volume around Southland Drive. On southbound McLeod Trail, we've got delays from Anderson Road down to Fish Creek. Looking at Glenmore Trail, it's sort of the usual right now, stop and go if you're going west. Pretty solid going east from Elbow to Deerfoot Trail. And on northbound Crowchild Trail, just some volume that starts building around Memorial. It's pretty good once you pass McMahon Stadium. Outside, it's mostly sunny right now. We could see a few clouds overnight. We'll go down to a low of 3 degrees currently. It is 15.
0: Thank you, Jenny. Coming up on the home stretch throughout the week here on the show, we're taking a closer look at the questions on the Alberta referendum. Today, we look at the questions that are constitutional in nature. That's coming up on the home stretch. Stay with us.
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1: I'm Salima Shivji. Ottawa will indefinitely bar patients from applying for a medically assisted death based on mental illness alone. Plus, the death row inmate who survived a botched execution attempt is awake, but Krista Pike is angry, confused, she can't swallow or eat. That's ahead on Your World Tonight at 6.
2: From CBC News, The World This Hour, I'm Kaz Bovan. The Liberal government is announcing it will move to block access to medical assistance in dying for people suffering solely from mental illness. It will table legislation this fall to exclude them indefinitely. Canada's Justice Minister says Ottawa wants to take a precautionary approach. Sean Fraser says there is a caveat for those classified as suffering neurological disorders rather than mental illnesses.
3: Canada has decided to include in its legislation a decision to grant access to medical assistance in dying to people who have provided consent at a time when they still have capacity, but know that they have been diagnosed with an illness that will take that capacity from them subsequently.
2: The changes directly follow recommendations from a parliamentary report released in June. The lawyers of Tennessee death row inmate Krista Pike say her botched execution was foreseeable. Last week, the 50-year-old convicted murderer was administered two doses of pentobarbital, which failed to kill her. Lawyer Randy Spivey says Pike is now conscious, speaking, and receiving critical care.
4: Krista has endured child sexual abuse, physical abuse, rapes, and more than 20 years of solitary confinement, and then September 30th happens. We have to ask how much suffering is enough.
2: Pike's legal team is asking the state to commute her death sentence. She was sentenced to death for the brutal 1995 killing of a classmate, Colleen Slemmer. A woman is dead after a fire at a homeless encampment in Montreal. It comes after the newly formed Parti Québécois government said addressing the number of unhoused people in the province is among its top priorities. Sarah Levitt has more.
5: Beyond the police tape, officers circle a tent, combing the scene of a homeless encampment. Montreal police say they were called a little after 5 this morning about a fire on the site. First responders rushed a 50-year-old woman to hospital in critical condition, but she was pronounced dead. It comes as Premier-designate Paul Saint-Pierre Plamondon says his first priority is to tackle the issue of homelessness. He says his very first move as the newly elected leader of Quebec is to organize a meeting with all stakeholders with the goal of reducing by half the amount of people who find themselves without homes. Montreal's mayor says it's an important step, especially as the cold begins to set in. Sarah Levitt, CBC News, Montreal.
2: A 13-year-old boy has been arrested for allegedly threatening to shoot students at a Guelph, Ontario high school. Police say the alleged threats were made in an online chat, which singled out two individuals as well as the wider school community. The principal contacted police after being notified by other students. Police say the teen was arrested at his home and faces 3 counts of uttering threats. A school in Selkirk, Manitoba, has officially been named in honor of Murray Sinclair. The late judge, senator, and head of the Truth and Reconciliation Commission was known for shining a light on the horrors of Canada's residential schools. The CBC's Josh Crabb has more.
6: Nicole Murray Sinclair Middle School.
7: The new name was made official in a gymnasium at the same school where Murray Sinclair graduated in 1968 and was a star athlete and valedictorian. Sinclair's son, Negan, got emotional when he first saw his dad's name on it.
8: A lot of tears. You don't miss the guy.
7: After graduating from high school, Sinclair studied law and went on to be a lawyer, Manitoba's first Indigenous judge, and later a senator. He died in November 2024 at age 73. He's known for his work as co-commissioner of Manitoba's Aboriginal Justice Inquiry, where he highlighted the need to take the history of Indigenous offenders into account during sentencing. He later went on to lead the Truth and Reconciliation Commission, which documented the history of residential schools. Another school located in Winnipeg was previously renamed after Sinclair's spirit name, Mijana Gijik. Josh Crabb, CBC News, Selkirk, Manitoba.
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0: Delatorre. With the Alberta referendum coming up, we take a close look at the referendum questions that concern the Constitution. That's coming up here on the home stretch on CBC Radio 1 and the CBC Listen app in Calgary. Jenny Howe is back now with the weather and the roads once again. Hey there, Jenny.
1: Hi, Chris. I love this sunshine.
0: So great.
1: Yes, the cloud kind of cleared out. So we've got nice clear skies for the most part right now, as we were expecting to see. The clear skies should hopefully stick around tonight. We're going to go down to a low of 3 degrees. And then tomorrow we've got pretty much sunshine throughout the day with a high of 19 degrees. Friday, things turn a little bit. So far, the forecast is calling for showers and a high of 11 degrees. So bring your umbrellas to work, my friends, and then you can ditch them for the weekend because we're actually expecting snow this weekend. I'm not sure how much snows. So, I mean, the temperature is going to remain above zero for Saturday when we're expecting that snow. Barely. Plus one is the high. And then on Sunday, we've got flurries in the forecast with a high of plus two. So whatever we get, I don't think it's going to stick around too long, because then on Monday, we're expecting sunshine again with a high of 11 degrees. Right now, it is 16 outside, so we bumped up yet another degree. And northbound on Deerfoot, sure enough, there is a collision before you get to 64th Avenue. Unfortunately, it is blocking multiple lanes of traffic. So I can see everything is quickly backing up towards 16th Avenue on northbound Deerfoot Trail. Not great. Not a great spot for sure. Westbound on Glenmore, it looks like there could be a problem now west of Crowchild Trail between Crowchild and 37th Street. That traffic is backed up to McLeod Trail, and I can see southbound Crowchild starting to back up towards 50th Avenue from Glenmore. If you do see anything going on this afternoon, you can let me know at star or pound 1010 or 403-521-1010.
0: Thanks for that, Jenny. Kenny Mason joins us with headlines.
2: A number of flights were delayed and diverted as the Calgary International Airport was without an active runway for a short period of time this afternoon. Officials say an aircraft returning to YYC after a reported tire issue, and while it landed safely, emergency crews had to sweep for the west runway. This comes as scheduled maintenance is ongoing for the east runway, causing issues for both arriving and departing flights. Operations seem to have returned to normal. A Calgary woman accused of killing a 73-year-old security guard has been discharged and will not go to trial. Amanda Robin Henneke was charged with manslaughter in the March 14, 2025 death of George Fernandez. At the time, Fernandez was working at a downtown apartment building. Police say that Henneke tried to steal a package from the lobby and got into a struggle with Fernandez, pushing him and causing him to hit his head. Fernandez died the next day in hospital. Henneke's lawyer called the altercation an unfortunate accident and said that after the struggle, Fernandez took some steps back before he fell. Following a preliminary inquiry, the judge sided with the defense and refused to send the case to trial. And Lethbridge police have charged a 16-year-old with possession of a weapon after determining the teen was carrying what they described as a black handgun-style water pistol. Yesterday, police responded to a report of a group of males, including one who appeared to be carrying a gun. As a precaution, four schools were locked down. Police say six teens were taken into custody without incident. That is your update from the CBC Calgary Newsroom. Chris.
0: Thanks for that, Kenny. 8 minutes past 5 o'clock now on the home stretch. The Alberta referendum, of course, coming up October 19th. So this week here on the show, we're taking a closer look at the questions on the ballot. So yesterday we explored the immigration questions. Today we're having a look at the questions that are more constitutional in nature. And joining us is Gerard Kennedy, a professor of constitutional law at the University of Alberta. Good afternoon.
3: Thank you for having me.
0: Thanks for joining us. So first of all, what's your sense of why the province is asking these questions relating to how our province is run?
3: All the questions in various ways look towards a more decentralized federation where the provinces would have more powers compared to the federal government than they do now. And clearly the province believes that it would be helpful to pursue constitutional amendment if it has a mandate from the people.
0: Well, let's take a closer look at these questions, and I'll read them out because certainly the wording is important to folks. So question six reads, do you support the government of Alberta working with the governments of other willing provinces to amend the Canadian Constitution to have provincial

0: provincial governments and not the federal government select the justices appointed to provincial King's Bench and appeal courts. So can you speak to how the system currently works?
1: Yes. So presently, the administration of justice in Canada is a divided responsibility between the federal government and the provinces. The provinces appoint judges to the so-called provincial courts, that's the Alberta Court of Justice. They appoint all the support staff and pay for courthouses, make procedural law. But the federal government appoints the superior court. So in Alberta, that's the King's Bench and Court of Appeal judges. And the federal government also pays their salary. Clearly, what Alberta would like to do is have the provincial government do that. And look, if you were designing a system from scratch, you might very well want that. If you look at Australia or the United States, it's not a perfect analogy because the court system's set up a little different. But you would probably say that the equivalent courts have their judges appointed by the state government. So this is clearly what Alberta wants to do. But to look to the first part of that question, do you support the government of Alberta working with like-minded provinces? You would need to get the agreement of seven provinces that comprise 50% of the population. You might get that, actually. But you'd also need the federal government and the House of Commons and the Senate to agree. And I'd be very surprised if the federal government was interested in giving up this power.
0: Yeah. So given the fact that you would need agreement from so many different parties here, if you will, if Albertans vote yes here, could the system actually change?
1: In and of itself, absolutely not. You would, at most, it would give the government leverage to negotiate with the federal government and other provinces. But if at the end of the day, the federal government says we're not interested, there's very little Alberta can do.
0: Okay, so let's look at question seven now, which is, do you support the government of Alberta working with the governments of other willing provinces to amend the Canadian Constitution to abolish the unelected federal Senate? So Gerard, can you give us more context on this one?
1: So we normally think of our federal government as consisting of the 343 people in the House of Commons, but there are also 185 senators. They are not elected. They are appointed, and they scrutinize legislation. There's a very strong tradition they can't stop it from passing, but they can certainly delay it, and they can suggest amendments. The Senate is supposed to be equal by regions of the country. The problem from Alberta's perspective is that the West is considered a region. So the four Western provinces have six senators each. By comparison, New Brunswick and Nova Scotia have 10 each. Prince Edward Island has four. Newfoundland and Labrador has six. Alberta thinks, and not without some reason, it's tremendously underrepresented in the Senate. And again, if you were designing the Constitution from scratch, you might not have a Senate, in the certainly not in the way we have it. But you would need unanimous support of all 10 provincial legislatures, the House of Commons, and the Senate itself to agree to this change. The judges one strikes me as a big stretch that will happen. This one, I think it's impossible PI or New Brunswick will agree to that, to say nothing of the Senate agreeing to abolish itself, because it guarantees them a certain level of representation in Parliament. And you can't have fewer MPs than senators for province. So this is why PI and New Brunswick have 4 and 10 MPs each.
0: That's really interesting. So we got to move on to question eight now, which is, do you support the government of Alberta working with the governments of other willing provinces to amend the Canadian Constitution to allow provinces to opt out of federal programs that intrude on provincial jurisdiction, such as healthcare, education, and social services, without a province losing any of the associated federal funding for use in its social programs? Can you speak to what's at the core of this question, Gerard?
1: So what this is hinting at is that the federal government under our constitution has much broader taxing and spending powers than the provinces, but the provinces have much more responsibility for social programs like healthcare and education. So as a result of that, the federal government gives transfer payments to the provinces, but they also give them on conditions. And the provinces have over from time to time said, this allows the federal government to regulate indirectly through these transfer payments, what it could never regulate directly because

0: they don't have jurisdiction over healthcare. And, you know, there's something to that. The counter argument, however, is that the federal government is performing a service for the provinces by collecting and distributing the funds. So the federal government says to give you the funds without the conditions is basically giving you a free lunch. Mm. Sometimes a response to that is that a bunch of accommodations have been made vis-a-vis Quebec. This is very much, again, we can have a discussion about what good policy is here. But much like question six, you would need seven provinces with 50% of the population to agree to this, plus the House of Commons and the Senate. I think that's unlikely the federal government would agree to this change.
1: Yeah. We got to get to
0: question. To be fair. Question nine. Okay, go to question
1: nine. Sorry, Gerard. We only got about a minute or so left. But question nine is, do you support the government of Alberta working with the governments of other willing provinces to amend the Canadian Constitution to better protect provincial rights from federal interference by giving a province's laws dealing with provincial or shared areas of constitutional jurisdiction priority over federal laws when the province's laws and federal laws conflict? That's a mouthful for sure. What is the context on this one?
0: As quickly as I can. This deals with something in constitutional law called the federal paramountcy doctrine. There are rare circumstances where the federal government and the provinces have shared jurisdiction over something. Let's say the environment is a good example. That can be subject to federal powers over, let's say, waterways, but it can also be subject to provincial powers over property. Ideally, you're supposed to construe the two powers to coexist. But if you can't, the federal law takes paramountcy. This is a request to reverse this. Again, you would need seven provinces with 50% of the population, plus the federal government to agree to this. This is very unusual. I don't know of any federation anywhere else in the world that works this way. By saying there's a national interest and the federal government can regulate something, implicitly what one is saying is you don't want a province being able to kibosh that. There's an argument that some of the federal powers have been interpreted too broadly in the first place, but I will be surprised if this one goes anywhere.
1: Mm. Gerard, I know it's tough providing context on these complex questions in such short time, but I appreciate hearing your perspective and your analysis today. Thanks for this.
0: Hope it was helpful. Take care.
1: That's Gerard Kennedy, professor of constitutional law at the University of Alberta.
2: Man, that's a tough one.
1: Yeah, you did a great job, though.
2: Yeah, really good job. Couple of big things to slow you down right now. So we've got that collision north on Deerfoot Trail before 64th Avenue. Traffic is backed up to just about Memorial Drive. So northbound Deerfoot commuters in the northeast are going to be jarred by that. I'm sorry that collision is there. And now westbound on Glenmore Trail before 37th Street, there is, in fact, a collision. That has Glenmore Trail backed up all the way to Deerfoot Trail. It's also got southbound Crowchild Trail backed up to Flanders Avenue, and that's starting to inch back towards 33rd Avenue. So kind of our two biggest routes in the city, most major routes in the city, experiencing problems right now. So it will absolutely add time to your drive if that's where you're headed. Outside, though, we do have this nice sunshine. Hopefully the skies will stay clear tonight. We're expecting that overnight, going down to a low of 3 degrees. Tomorrow, we've got sunshine in the forecast with a high of 19. Right now, it is 16 degrees outside.
1: Thank you, Jenny. Dave Waddell's back with sports. Hey, Dave.
3: So much baseball happening right now, Chris. It's a quadruple header in Major League Baseball. Four playoff games back to back to back to back today. So the first one is almost done between the Cleveland Guardians and the Chicago White Sox. We're heading to the bottom of the ninth, and the Guardians have a 9-3 lead over the White Sox, which means that their season is likely to stay alive. The White Sox lead the series right now 2-0. The next game up, it's taking place right now in the end of the fourth. The LA Dodgers taking on Atlanta. The Dodgers have a 2-1 series lead in that one, and with a win, we'll move on to the National League Championship Series. At 6 p.m., we've got Tampa taking on the New York Yankees, and then at 8 p.m., the Milwaukee Brewers and the San Diego Padres go head-to-head. In the NHL, we've got two Canadian teams playing tonight. You got the Winnipeg Jets taking on the Colorado Avalanche. Then at 8 p.m., Edmonton takes on the Anaheim Ducks. No Flames game tonight. tonight. That is tomorrow night, and they are hosting the Colorado Avalanche. The Flames are at the bottom of the NHL standings right now, Chris. It happened pretty quickly. Yeah. 0 points on the season so far. So to get out of that basement, they will need to accumulate 1 or 2 points against the mighty Colorado Avalanche, which might be a challenge tomorrow night. So we'll keep an eye on that and see what the Flames can do. And hopefully, for the sake of all of us, because I don't think we want a long season. We know the Flames aren't going to be that great this year, but hopefully they can start putting some wins on the board real quickly.
4: Yes, hopefully indeed. Thank you, Dave.
3: Thank you.
4: Dave Waddell with sports. I'm Chris Della Torre. This is your Wednesday home stretch here on CBC Radio 1. The number of Calgarians who rate their quality of life as good or excellent is down from last year. That's according to new data from the Calgary Foundation. The foundation released its annual quality of life report today. The survey found the biggest concerns include housing, food, and mental health. Taylor Berry is with the Calgary Foundation and joins us on the line. Good afternoon.
5: Hi, Chris.
4: Hi, thanks for joining us. Tell us more about this quality of life rating I mentioned and how this compares to previous years.
5: Yeah, it's kind of the standout headline this year for us. When we look back to 2020, 75% of Calgarians would have rated their quality of life as good or excellent. And as you say, this year, that number has dropped to 58%. So, well, overall, you know, the sentiment that is that life here is still very good. It might just not be quite as good as it used to be.
4: Well, let's look closer at some of the findings. How did Calgarians respond when it comes to housing?
5: So we're starting to see some positive shifts in housing in that Calgarians are a little less stressed about their housing finances. Perhaps they're able to find more suitable accommodation, a little bit able to more easily afford their rent than in prior years. But I think the tension running through the report is like, yes, we can make it work. Yes, we are adapting, but it's still very challenging.
4: Mm. And I know this is related to housing, but what did we learn when it comes to just overall financial stress of Calgarians?
5: So Calgarians are a little less optimistic about the economy looking forward. So this year, 38% of Calgarians reported a positive economic outlook. That's down from 42% last year. Younger Calgarians in that 25 to 34-year-old age bracket are actually the most optimistic at 48%. And older Calgarians, kind of 45 to 54, are a little less positive about the economic future.
4: And I know that financial stress also differs depending on whether you're a person living with a disability.
5: That's right. We've seen that trend throughout the report. If you're living with a disability, if you are making less than $60,000 a year, if you have a certain number of dependents, there's a lot of people in the city who are facing more barriers than others, and you're having a different experience of Calgary.
4: And elsewhere in the report, it looks like one in four people say they're dealing with loneliness.
5: It's an interesting year because Calgarians report a very strong sense of belonging. So 78% of Calgarians feel that they have a strong sense of belonging to their community. But then we're also seeing, as you say, that one in four reporting high levels of loneliness. And we've been watching loneliness stats for a number of years now. And I think a lot of that is, you know, connection is about knowing your place in community, knowing your neighborhood. But I wonder if when we dig into that loneliness stat, if it's about feeling you have people to turn to talk to in times of need, feeling you can show up as your true, authentic self. Like where is that gap between connection and loneliness?
4: Yeah, that's interesting. So when you look at the report overall, what do you see as some of the positives that stand out to you?
5: Yeah, this report is, you know, obviously we shine a light on some of the areas of need and areas of concern, but it's also a great opportunity to reflect on what we can be proud of as Calgarians. And year after year, Calgarians have told us that arts and culture is critical to their quality of life. They really try to show up to events. There might be some barriers to ticket prices, but we know there's the groups in the art space are working really hard to improve access for all Calgarians. And Calgarians also tell us they love the environment. They're so proud of our parks and pathways and proximity to nature and the mountains. And so there's a lot we can celebrate as a city this year.
4: And what about the growth of the city? Certainly, it's grown by leaps and bounds in recent years. How or what kind of effect does that have on folks in terms of how they appreciate the city?
5: Yeah, we've been running this report for 19 years now, and obviously the city has changed significantly in that time.

0: It'll be interesting even a year from now what the numbers say. But I think there we're obviously seeing some of the pressure points when it comes to housing, when it comes to food security and other economic challenges. So this is a really important tool for policymakers, for charities that we support, for us as a foundation to look at where we can direct our funding and our priorities.
1: Yeah, you touched on a couple things there. What does the data show about how we can improve the city?
0: Well, I think for sure there's some work to be done in the food security space. A surprise to nobody. I think no matter how much money you make or how many people you have, depending on you, we're all sort of making some adjustments in our food. We're looking at declining diet quality, more Calgarians than ever accessing community-based food services like food banks or hampers. So that's one area that we're certainly seeing a great need.
1: Yeah. Well, we'll leave it there. Taylor, I appreciate you joining us today. Thanks for this.
0: Thank you.
1: That's Taylor Berry with the Calgary Foundation in its annual, or for its annual Quality of Life report. It spoke to 1,000 Calgarians. The survey ran in spring of this year. Southern Alberta singer-songwriter Eric Braun plays the King Eddie Friday. Here's Better Than Yesterday.

0: Eric Braun with Better Than Yesterday. He plays the King Eddie on Friday. How are we doing, Jenny?
1: It's a tough afternoon on the roads right now. So northbound on Deerfoot, it turns out there are two collisions. There's one just before 64th Avenue in the northeast. And then there is a second collision in between 16th Avenue and Memorial Drive. So that is not good. Right now, traffic is backed up from 64th to Memorial. We'll see how much further south it goes. And then westbound on Glenmore Trail, there is a collision before you get to 37th Street. Traffic is backed up to Deerfoot Trail.

0: and southbound Crowchild as a result is backed up to nearly 33rd Avenue. In the weather, we are expecting sunshine tomorrow, probably a day similar to what we're seeing today, with a high of 19 degrees. And then on Friday, we've got showers in the forecast and a high of just 11. Right now, it's 16.
1: Thank you, Jenny. In the final half hour of the program today, our Food Trends columnist Elizabeth Chorney Booth drops by. She'll tell us why wine bars are all the rage in Calgary once again. It's 5:30. Here's the CBC Calgary News with Kenny Mason.
2: This is CBC News. Calgarians could see a much lower property tax hike from the province next year. As the CBC's Brendan Coulter reports, Mayor Jeremy Farkas says the premier has signaled a smaller increase is coming.
3: The premier has committed to me personally that there's not going to be the level of property tax increase that the province has done in previous years.
4: Property tax is split between the city and the Alberta government. The city increased its portion of property taxes by 1.2% for 2026, while the province hiked its portion by more than 19%. Farkas is expecting a much different number for next year.
3: I understand that it's going to be closer to inflation this time around.
4: Ward 4 Councillor DJ Kelly says he's also had conversations with the province about a lower tax hike.
5: Yeah, we've been hearing from the province for a while that they're willing to look at it, they're willing to consider it.
4: He says a lower provincial increase would give council more room to invest without triggering a major overall tax spike.
5: That means we may be able to actually address the needs of Calgarians in the city budget while not increasing property tax by as much as it looks like right now we may have to.
4: CBC News contacted both the Premier's office and Alberta's finance minister, but did not hear back by deadline. Brendan Coulter, CBC News, Calgary City Hall.
2: The price of gas and diesel in Calgary have already risen to levels that effectively wipe out any savings created by the pause on the provincial fuel tax. This afternoon, gas prices in Calgary are around $1.73 per liter. They had dropped to as low as $1.40 when the 13-cent per liter savings were introduced at the start of the month. Al Salazar, head of macro oil and gas research at Enverus, says some gas stations are still playing catch-up, which is why prices might vary in different parts of the city.
6: You know, I would think it's just refineries and stations, having contracts or perhaps lagged responses to what's going on in the market.
2: Salazar says until wars in Iran, Russia, and Ukraine are over, volatility will continue. The provincial fuel tax pause remains in effect until the new year. An annual Calgary Foundation survey shows Calgarians are feeling much less optimistic about their quality of life. The survey found the main culprit for the decline is the rising cost of living. Taylor Berry is vice president of communications for the Calgary Foundation, which commissioned the report.
7: 58% of Calgarians rated their quality of life as good or excellent. And when you look back to 2020, that number was 75%. And so what we think we're seeing is the compounding effects of a really unaffordable city, rising cost of living, and people starting to feel the pinch and how it's impacting their overall quality of life.
2: The random survey has a margin of error of plus or minus 3%, 19 times out of 20. The federal government is investing $8 billion to increase military defense capabilities in Alberta. It comes as Albertans get set to vote in a referendum on whether to hold the second binding referendum on separating from Canada. Premier Danielle Smith joined Defense Minister David McGuinty for today's announcement at CFB Edmonton. Here's what she had to say about the investment and the timing.
8: It's announcements like these that demonstrate that there's a spirit of cooperative federalism that we're now seeing in the country that is a bit different than what we had about 18 months ago. And I think hopefully these kinds of announcements will give people more and more confidence to vote to remain on October 19th.
2: McGuinty says the investment is about making sure the country remains secure and sovereign. The province says the funding will support jobs and economic growth. Nearly half the money will go towards fighter capabilities at CFB Cold Lake. A Calgary woman facing a manslaughter charge will not go on trial. 47-year-old Amanda Robin Ahenicu was charged in the 2025 death of George Fernandez. CBC's Megan Grant has the details.
9: It all came down to CCTV video. The video from March 13, 2025 showed an altercation between 73-year-old security guard George Fernandez and Amanda Ahenicu. Police alleged Ahenicu was trying to steal a package from the apartment building lobby where Fernandez worked. The video showed the two struggling as Fernandez tried to take the package from her. When charges were announced, police said Henneke pushed Fernandez, but during a preliminary inquiry, defense lawyer Krisha Shapirka said the video showed that Fernandez took a couple of steps backwards and then fell. The judge sided with defense and refused to send the case to trial. Shapirka called the incident an unfortunate accident, and she said she was, quote, very appreciative that the court took all the time necessary to understand the complexities of the file. Megan Grant, CBC News, Calgary.
2: They feed 8,000 kids at nearly 300 schools, but Brown Bagging for Calgary's Kids has a pressing need for help to get the lunches delivered. The CBC's Dave Gilson reports.
10: Another busy morning in the organization's kitchen as volunteers scramble to make sandwiches, fruits, and vegetables for thousands of kids. Out back, volunteer drivers like Stu Wilson and his wife Diane Skeen are the next link in the delivery chain as they load up their SUV before hitting the road for some of those schools.
11: We get to see the rewards of those people working so hard to make all those lunches, and we take them out to the schools and get to give them to the kids and just see how valuable what we're doing really is.
10: Executive Director Bethany Ross says Brown Bagging is in need of more volunteer drivers to help keep that food for students moving.
12: You know what? We've never missed a day. We've never missed a school delivery, but we're working really hard to make sure that continues to be true. So having enough volunteer drivers in our crew makes a big difference to make sure we can get lunches out to kids.
10: The group says it provides training, covers volunteer driver mileage, and offers flexible delivery shifts. Potential volunteers need a valid driver's license and access to a vehicle with at least $2 million in liability insurance. Dave Gilson, CBC News, Calgary.
2: And that is your update from the CBC Calgary Newsroom. Chris.
1: Thanks for that, Kenny. Kenny Mason with the news, and Jenny's back. Hello there.
0: Hi, Chris. We have mostly clear skies right now, and hopefully they will remain throughout the rest of the evening and overnight. We're not expecting anything major in the way of cloud. We'll go down to a low of 3 degrees overnight. And then tomorrow, we've got really mostly sunshine in the forecast. We could see a few clouds in the afternoon, nothing major. 19 degrees is our high for Thursday. And then Friday, it's a little bit cooler. 11 degrees for the high with showers throughout the day, periods of rain in the evening. And then this weekend, it looks like we're going to see snow and flurries. But we'll wait till we get closer to the weekend to see if that forecast changes, because looking into next week, the sunshine returns and temperatures in the double digits. Right now, it is 16 outside, and there are still some very slow spots in the city. Northbound on Deerfoot Trail, there are two collisions. There's one before 64th Avenue that has traffic backed up south of 16th Avenue, and then another collision north on Deerfoot at Memorial Drive that has traffic backed up to 17th Avenue in the southeast right now. Westbound on Crowchild Trail, a collision before 37th Street has everything backed up to Deerfoot Trail, and it's a pretty solid Deerfoot. It's also creating issues for folks on southbound Crowchild Trail with backups to about Flanders Avenue at this point. And southbound McLeod Trail, the roadwork south of Canyon Meadows Drive has traffic still backed up to Anderson Road. So still a number of spots that are going to slow you down significantly this afternoon. If you do see anything else going on, though, you can let me know. You can send me a text to 825-982-9880.
1: Thanks for that, Jenny. We're coming up to 5:38 now here on the home stretch. My name's Chris Delatore. So wine bars have been around for a while now, but we're seeing more of them open up here in Calgary. Elizabeth Cherney Booth is a Calgary-based food writer and watches food trends for us here on the home stretch. Elizabeth, hello there.
13: Hello.
1: So wine bars seem to really be having a moment. So maybe just explain for us, what exactly is a wine bar?
13: Yeah, you know, a wine bar is exactly what it sounds like. It's a bar that's focused on wine. So now, you know, most bars, of course, have some kind of wine available, and they may have very good wine lists as well, but it doesn't necessarily make it a wine bar. So just like not every place that serves beer is a pub, and not every place that serves cocktails is a lounge, you know, those are very specific kinds of bars. A wine bar is a very special, specific kind of thing. So a wine bar has to have an extensive and better than average wine list of interesting wines that people are actively going to want to taste and learn about. It also should have, you know, a certain kind of ambiance so you feel comfortable and maybe even a little glamorous as you sip away on your wine. And because the province requires it, they have to serve some kind of food. And that will really, you know, vary depending on the place, but we'll get into that in a minute.
1: We'll talk food later. But I mean, it makes sense to go to a bar that serves cocktails with rare ingredients or a complicated recipe, things that you wouldn't make at home, right? So you go to a place like that. Or you go to a sports bar because you want to watch the game with other people. But why would someone go to a wine

0: you definitely won't have, you know, in your neighborhood liquor store.
1: Right.
0: And probably, you know, even if you go to a specialty wine retailer, you're not going to find. But beyond that, in addition to, you know, a good bottle list, if you want to go big on just one wine, most wine bars have a, you know, rotating selection of bottle pours to try to make sure there's something always interesting available for, you know, a glass pour or even a half glass or a flight, depending on their programming. So they'll usually let you have a small taste before you commit to an entire glass, which is really nice if you're a wine enthusiast and want to try a few new things. But also if you're just kind of learning about wine, this is a great way, you know, if you've never tried a Hungarian or a Greek wine or still figuring out different grape varietals, it's a really great way to, you know, learn and do some very important, quote unquote, research.
1: Research.
0: Yes.
1: Sure. Well, let's talk more about the food. What is it usually like?
0: Well, you know, great wine goes with great food, and some wine bars take the food very seriously, and others just decide to do what they do best, which is presenting great wine. So the food in those ones is a little bit more of an afterthought, but the traditional wine bar food is, hands down, charcuterie. Mm. So, you know, many places will outsource cheese and cured meat from a local shop, you know, put together some nice boards with jam and pickles, and, you know, they're good to go. Mm. But many of these places are so small, they don't have a proper kitchen. So if they do want to go further, they might, again, outsource slightly more complicated dishes from other restaurants that are then plated and maybe heated up, but not actually cooked in-house. But if you're lucky, the bar will have a kitchen and a chef will be able to do more complicated made-to-order dishes. But the food should always be in the realm of being, you know, cheese and meat oriented, maybe a little bit French, and complement a wide range of wines so you can share something even if people are drinking different wines.
1: Right. So where can you find a wine bar in Calgary?
0: There's quite a few, actually. You know, one of the most enduring ones over the years was Wine Bar Kensington, which just closed earlier this year. But that space has been taken over by a new wine bar called Tipsy, and it's run by the couple behind the Eden Bistro in Inglewood, who actually met at Wine Bar Kensington many years ago. Oh. So they really wanted to resurrect that space, and they just opened it as Tipsy a little over a month ago. It's really fantastic and does have that full kitchen. So you could put together a full dinner there if you wanted to make a night out of it. Mm. But beyond that, you know, I'm a huge fan of Avitus Wine Bar in Marteloup. It's very charming and specializes in French wine. Their owner, Jan, is very French. He has a signature waxed mustache, and he just loves wine. He also runs the Brioche restaurant a few blocks away from that. They also have great wine lists if you want more food. There's also a place called Missy's This That in the Beltline, which is, you got just a great wine list. And it's listed as one of Canada and North America's best bars.
1: Wow.
0: So it's worth checking out. There's also a place on 14th Street just south of the river called Unfiltered that I like a lot. It's very casual, very unpretentious, and they really try to demystify wine. They hold a lot of social events and fun tastings, so it's a really good place to hang out if you want to learn more. And then also there's just a lot of restaurants that are almost like a wine bar, but with more food. So, you know, places like the Vin Room has a lot of wines to try. And there's a new place called Pastiche in Bridgeland that's kind of a wine bar slash restaurant as well.
1: Mm. Sounds like lots of good options there. What happens, though, if you want to have a beer or if you don't drink alcohol?
0: Yeah, right. I mean, you kind of wonder why someone would go to a wine bar, but there's reasons you might. Like, you know, most wine bars do have a small selection of cocktails, beers, spirits, and, you know, something non-alc, either a wine or a beer or mocktail, at the very least sparkling water. So if you don't drink wine, again, it might not be your top choice, but you can still go if you want to take a wine lover out and they want to try a wine bar. Like if your partner or, you know, a friend wants to go, you won't be empty-handed.
1: Okay. So they seem to be on trend right now. Do you think this will continue?
0: Yeah, you know, they have come and gone over the years in Calgary. You know, but like we've seen with Tipsy, when one wine bar closes, another one will probably soon open. Mm. They definitely are popular, more popular in certain cities like Montreal, you know. But there is a segment of people in Calgary who really love wine and want that interaction with their servers, a chance to try new things, as well as people who are drinking very intentionally. And so when they do choose to drink alcohol, you know, they want a little bit more of an educational thing. So I think this one's here to stay.
1: Mm. Well, it's fascinating hearing about it. Elizabeth, thanks for this.
0: Cheers.
1: Elizabeth Charney Booth, Calgary-based food writer. She watches food trends for us here on the Homestretch.

0: mentioned, I guess, wine trends in this case as well.
1: Hooray for the return of the wine bar.
0: That's pretty cool.
1: I remember when they had like that big moment, and I like it. They're fun.
0: There you go.
1: Yeah.
0: Nice.
1: Might want to go to a wine bar tonight if you're stuck on Glenmore or Deerfoot.
0: Oh, no.
1: Decompress. Ugh, it's so hard right now. So west on Glenmore, there's this collision before 37th Street. It's been there for quite some time, but it's got traffic backed up all the way to Deerfoot Trail. And if you are trying to get west of Crowchild Trail, you don't have a lot of options unless you want to go all the way down to Stony Trail, which... who does when you're at Glenmore Trail? So, it's really taking quite a long time to get through there. Now, southbound Crowchild was feeling the brunt of that, but it looks a little bit better now. It's only slowing down just as you make your way to Glenmore Trail. And then there's Deerfoot Trail. So northbound on Deerfoot, there's the collision before 64th Avenue. Traffic is only backed up south of 32nd now. That is an improvement. But then there's a second collision north on Deerfoot Trail at Memorial Drive. That traffic is backed up south of 17th Avenue in the southeast. And now it looks like there's a collision south on Deerfoot in the southeast as you make your way towards Douglasdale. Traffic is backed up to Deerfoot Meadows. And Anderson Road, if you're going east, is backed up to Acadia Drive. So there's so much to slow you down right now on the major routes and things you're not expecting. It's not part of the regular commute. So, yeah, it's going to take you some extra time going through there. So just a heads up. And if you're headed west, that sun is very bright right now. We're going to have bright sun again tomorrow. 19 degrees is the high for Thursday. But don't worry, Friday, you won't have to worry about that at all as you head west, because we have showers in the forecast for Friday with a high of 11. Right now, it's 16 outside.
0: Thank you, Jenny. Kenny Mason's back with headlines. Hey there, Kenny.
2: Hi, Chris. The province is promising a lower property tax hike next year. Property taxes split between the city and the Alberta government. The city increased its portion of property taxes by 1.2% for 2026, while the province hiked its portion by more than 19%. The federal government is investing $8 billion to increase military defense capabilities in Alberta. Nearly half the money will go towards future fighter capabilities at CFB Cold Lake. And the price of gas and diesel in Calgary have already risen to levels that effectively wipe out any savings created by the pause on the provincial fuel tax. This afternoon, gas prices in Calgary are around $1.73 per liter. That is your update from the CBC Calgary newsroom. Meanwhile, the federal Liberals are making a change for eligibility for medical assistance in dying. More coming up on Your World Tonight at 6 o'clock. Chris.
0: Thanks for that, Kenny. Coming up to 5:48 now. So there are certain areas of entertainment that we've really come to accept advertising. That includes TV, video streaming, even before movies on the big screen. One domain that's remained mostly free from commercial interruptions are video games played on a console. But as the CBC's Jason Osler explains, that may not be the case for much longer.
3: When Clara Sia plays a new game on her phone, she has no patience for ads.
4: In mobile games, if I see an ad pop up, if I like the game, I will immediately pay.
3: The Vancouver area resident and longtime gamer says a big part of gaming is zoning out and being immersed in a world.
4: I very much detest immersion breaking and having my attention being that heavily capitalized on. But what I want and where things are going are two entirely different things.
3: Sia is referring to recent clues from some of the biggest players in the industry that ads like the ones she's used to on her phone could be coming for consoles too. Here's the popular gaming podcast called Inside Games.
5: Xbox's cracked R&D division has invented an entirely new way to make games worse. By freezing the game you're playing at specific points and showing you ads.
3: That's the assumption after Microsoft filed a patent application in September. Microsoft owns Xbox.
6: The system as described in the patent relies on the game to provide what it describes as a content trigger event, which then may or may not suspend the game and show you an ad.
3: Microsoft hasn't commented on any specifics at this point, but Mia Consalvo says she believes ad interruptions are coming. She's a professor in communication studies at Concordia University who served as Canada Research Chair in Game Studies and Design.
7: Definitely Xbox and PlayStation are getting more serious about how to integrate advertising into games.
3: PlayStation is owned by Sony, and a number of advertising-related job posts have gone up in recent months under the umbrella that includes the gaming console. Ads in this space are a sensitive subject in the gaming community. A few years ago, when people clicked on a map while playing Assassin's Creed, an ad popped up. Streamers like this one named Vera Dark weren't impressed.

0: anytime I click continue or load game, you should not be interrupting my gameplay with an advertisement.
1: Ubisoft, the company behind the game, said it was a glitch, but gamers like Clara Sia didn't believe it. She says no matter where or when an ad appears, it's not in the spirit of gaming.
2: You've hit what some ad companies would consider a logical point where they can insert an ad because your interaction has stopped. Your immersion hasn't stopped.
1: Sia distinguishes what makes gaming different from an ad while watching TV.
2: The video game is two-way. It's an interactive medium. So as I'm inputting things, as I'm in a flow state and I'm actively participating in this medium, to disrupt it is a lot more, well, disruptive.
1: Concordia's Mia Consalvo appreciates the frustration, but says advertising has always existed in games. It's just generally been product placement or banners rather than an actual game interruption. She has concerns about what kind of ads might appear, especially because there are so many young gamers. But there are new financial realities in the industry.
3: It has been incredibly expensive to make games over the last decade. You know, we're talking tens, if not hundreds of millions of dollars. And so if you have these huge expenses, how do you recoup them? I mean, there's only so many units of the game that you can sell.
1: Consalvo says she could see video games offering something similar to streaming services.
3: Now, often you can subscribe to a platform with or without ads. And so it makes sense that publishers look at that model and say, hey, maybe we could try that too. Do you want your new Halo game with or without ads?
1: But given that games are expensive and it's not something gamers are used to, will it work?
3: I think there will definitely be pushback no matter what. And they're just going to hope to ride it out and that it won't be too bad.
1: Clara Sia says video games are an art form and need to be respected.
2: I think they have a responsibility to art and to the craft that they're profiting off of. If all of them say it's okay for us to disrupt it all and make advertisements in a way that doesn't respect the player, it's going to dilute the art form.
1: What that looks like is uncertain, but what feels certain is this. It's game over for the days of completely ad-free video games. For CBC Radio, I'm Jason Osler.
4: Thanks for that, Jason. Secondhand Dream Car is a 9-piece Juno-nominated Blues, Souls, and Roots collective out of Edmonton. They're playing the Grand in Calgary tomorrow to celebrate their brand new record, Get Ready, from that album. Here's I Don't Want Anything From You.

0: Edmonton band Secondhand Dream Car with I Don't Want Anything From You. They play the Grand tomorrow night to celebrate their new album, Get Ready. How's it going, Jenny?
1: Good, because I'm not on Deerfoot Trail. So northbound on Deerfoot, there was the collision before 64th Avenue. I think maybe that has been cleared up, but now there's a collision northbound on Deerfoot as you head towards McKnight Boulevard. Traffic is backed up to 32nd. There's also a collision north on Deerfoot before Memorial Drive with traffic backed up south of 17th Avenue. And there's a collision southbound on Deerfoot Trail before Douglasdale Boulevard. Traffic is backed up to Heritage Drive. And oh, by the way, westbound on Glenmore, there's a collision before 37th Street. So traffic is backed up to Blackfoot Trail. So it is tough on the major routes right now. Outside, it's very sunny right now. We are expecting clear skies tonight and overnight. We'll go down to a low of 3 degrees. Tomorrow, we've got sunshine in the forecast with a high of 19 degrees. Right now, it is 16 outside.
0: All right. Thanks, Jenny. So tomorrow on the show, you're going to be down at the Seton Library.
1: Yeah, I'm going to be there with CBC producer Elise Stolte. We are talking to folks about the referendum, and the Seton Library has been doing things to kind of encourage people to vote and just give them some information. So we're going to explore that and hopefully talk to a couple of voters.
0: Yeah, sounds good. Mm-hmm. Looking forward to that. Thanks for that, Jenny. Take care, everybody. We'll see you tomorrow.
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2: 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Your World Tonight is coming up next. 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
4: Hi, I'm Chris Howden. This weekend, a BC teenager was stranded on a mountain after an AI chatbot guided him to a dangerous cliff known as the Widowmaker. One of his rescuers tells us what happened and what he worries might come next.